0: 70 to 30, some 60 to 40. They were pretty strong margins of losses for these incumbents, a couple in leadership. Most of the Republicans that Trump endorsed won hugely. This is unprecedented to see this many incumbents lose.
1: Clark says future Senate leadership could determine if the other senators up for re-election in 2 years face primary challenges.
0: It's taking a lot of the blame for these maps not passing, and it's possible he could lose his leadership in November when they have what they call Organization Day after the election, and they vote on leadership. So leadership remains the same. I would predict that you'll see more targeted senators in 2 years who vote against redistricting in an effort to replace them with others who would change leadership.
1: Clark says half of the Indiana Senate is reelected every 2 years.
2: On Wall Street, stocks were down today. The Dow lost 314. The S&P shed 28. And the NASDAQ dropped 33. West Texas Intermediate crude was around $95 a barrel after being lower in the day. That's all our time for this hour's news. Find more news online at AFN.net.
3: From the heart of our nation's capital in Washington, D.C., bringing compelling interviews, insightful analysis, taking you beyond the headlines and soundbites into conversations with our nation's leaders and newsmakers, all from a biblical worldview. 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
4: We are a praying nation. We always have been. It truly is part of who we are. We know that prayer is where the impossible happens. We know it's where we find solace and stay anchored in our faith, even through challenges and even through the storms. And that is indeed how we have endured.
5: That was House Speaker Mike Johnson at the 75th National Day of Prayer this morning at the U.S. Capitol. A reminder that we are a praying nation. We always have been. Welcome to this Thursday, May 7th edition of Washington Watch. Thanks for joining us. I'm your host, Tony Perkins. Well, coming up, President Donald Trump's peace proposal with Iran awaits a response from the regime in Tehran. Florida Congressman Randy Fine joins us to discuss that proposal, as well as the global rise of anti-Semitism. Plus, the Supreme Court's decision to limit the scope of Section 2 of the Voting Rights Act has sparked a new wave of redistricting efforts nationwide. Just hours ago, lawmakers in Tennessee approved the new congressional map for that state that turns all nine of the state's congressional districts red. The Tennessee House Speaker, Cameron Sexton, will join us. And later, Equal Opportunity Employment Commission Chair Andrea Lucas will give us an update on the agency's lawsuit against the New York Times over its DEI practices. All of this and more coming up on Washington Watch. Well, as we mentioned earlier today, we marked the 75th National Day of Prayer, which comes as America celebrates its 250th anniversary. Joining me now to discuss this, Washington Stand reporter Casey Harper. Casey, tell us more about the event.
6: Sure, Tony. Well, the National Day of Prayer event was held on Capitol Hill, where pastors and believers gathered to pray for America and the world. In fact, House Speaker Mike Johnson and the Housing and Urban Development Secretary Scott Turner both spoke at that event. And we have a clip here from the secretary.
7: Prayer is very powerful because Almighty God is powerful. And that truth has guided our great nation through mountaintops and valleys for the past 250 years. Our founding fathers were men of faith who understood that God is the cornerstone of our republic. And all of us here, because we recognize that truth as well, and we know that God's power impacts both the lives of individuals and the destiny of our entire country.
6: Great words from the secretary. And the theme of this year's National Day of Prayer was glorify God among the nations, seeking him in all generations. It's a prayer of thanksgiving by King David, inspired the theme. The prayer is found in 1 Chronicles chapter 16 after the Ark of the Covenant was brought to Jerusalem, Tony.
5: It was indeed a good event. Secretary of State Marco Rubio, speaking of church, he was in Rome with the Pope today.
6: Yes.
5: Amid some recent tensions between President Trump and the Pontiff. How'd that meeting go, Casey?
6: Well, it seems like nobody came to blows. It all was cordial, which is something people were watching, given the recent tensions between the Trump administration and the Pope. Secretary Rubio and Pope Leo committed to improving their relationships, which I said have been strained. Now, Rubio spent 2.5 hours at the Vatican, where he also met with senior Vatican officials. They exchanged gifts. But this meeting comes after President Trump has been critical of the Pope, though the Pope has been critical of the president over his immigration policies and especially the war in Iran. Now, this meeting marks the first meeting between the Pope and a Trump cabinet official in close to a year.
5: Mm. On other stories, international health officials are monitoring passengers who are aboard the cruise ship Hondis, where a deadly hantavirus broke out. Casey, what's the latest on that story?
6: Yeah, so the World Health Organization said that 5 people connected to that cruise ship have been confirmed as having infections from the hantavirus, which is typically a rodent-borne virus. Now, according to the ship's operator, since the first passenger got the virus and tragically died from it, over 24 people from various countries have left that ship without contact tracing. Now, 3 passengers have died as a result of the outbreak, and others have been taken to the hospitals and being treated and monitored. But the World Health Organization, known as WHO, have assessed the public risk as being pretty low here. In fact, we have a clip from an official earlier today.
8: This is not coronavirus. This is a very different virus. We know this virus. Hantaviruses have been around for quite a while. There's a lot of detail that we know. I'm going to ask Anais to come in and say this, but I want to be unequivocal here. This is not SARS-CoV-2. This is not the start of a COVID pandemic. This is an outbreak that we see on a ship.
6: We also know, Tony, that right now none of the passengers or crew who remain on the ship have any symptoms.
5: Well, if the WHO is saying it's not bad, it must not be bad, because they yes. They exploit every crisis.
6: Sure.
5: I guess just stay away from the cruise ships. All right, Casey, we'll talk a little bit later.
6: Thanks, Tony.
5: I want to turn now to the situation with Iran, which has been, we've been reviewing the last U.S. proposal to in what President Trump calls a skirmish. Now, a spokesman for the Foreign Ministry of Pakistan, which has been a key mediator in the talks between the U.S. and Iran, said today that they expect an agreement sooner rather than later. Not sure what that means, but not surprisingly, he declined to give a timeline. Joining us now to give his assessment of the negotiations is Congressman Randy Fine, a member of the House Foreign Affairs Committee and a member of the Judea and Samaria Caucus. He represents Florida's 6th Congressional District. Congressman Fine, welcome back to Washington Watch. Thanks for joining us.
9: Thanks for having me.
5: All right, give us your take on the latest framework of a proposal that Iran is now reviewing.
9: Well, I think we continue to make progress. Look, what's essential in any agreement is one simple fact. Iran cannot have a nuclear weapon. And the deal points that I've seen say they would commit to not enrich uranium, and they would commit to give the enriched uranium that they have back. If we achieve that, this will be an unmitigated success for America and the world, because it will make sure they do not have a nuclear weapon, which is what this has always been all about.
5: I believe you're right. That's what the president said at the very beginning. And the president, even as late as yesterday, I heard his comments, that unequivocal, that Iran cannot have a nuclear weapons program. So, Congressman Fine, I guess success at this point would be an agreement. Of course, it's going to require verification as well, not just words on paper, but ensuring that they do not have a nuclear weapons program. And then, two, the Strait of Hormuz. That has to be a part of the deal, too, I would imagine, that there's the freedom to go through that area without being molested by Iranian forces.
9: Absolutely. But I think the issues in the Strait of Hormuz really surround this issue of a nuclear weapon. Stopping and ending and getting them to agree that they are going to stop trying to create a nuclear weapon, they're going to stop trying to make the material that would go in a nuclear weapon, that's a big deal. And then the rest of the world can work with us to make sure the Strait of Hormuz remains open. The United States does not get oil that comes out of the Strait of Hormuz. It's the rest of the world, particularly China, that needs that strait open so they can get the oil that they need. So once we've got what we need, which is no nuclear weapon in Iran, I think we'll be able to count on the rest of the world to get the strait open so commerce around the world can continue and go back to normal.
5: In other regional developments, direct talks between Israel and Lebanon may be resuming next week here in Washington. This is quite significant. Your thoughts on that?
9: It's very significant because Israel and Lebanon have never had peace. Lebanon has never accepted the state of Israel, and getting them to do that, and frankly, them sitting down and talking to Israel directly is a tacit admission of that. The challenge is that Israel and the government of Lebanon have a common foe, and that is Hezbollah. And so the my ultimate hope is that Israel and Lebanon sign a deal that says they together from the north and the south will stop the Muslim terrorists that are destroying that country and attempting to destroy Israel. What folks need to understand is Lebanon used to be a Christian nation. It was only through occupation that that changed. And so we both have an incentive in making sure that these terrorists that sit in between Lebanon and Israel have nowhere to go. And that's where I hope that this ends up.
5: Now, we wouldn't even be having this conversation had the United States, the Trump administration, taken the action that it did against Iran. It's only because Iran is in a weakened capacity, and Hezbollah, which is basically an arm of Iran, is basically been cut off. They don't have a supply coming from Iran, and that's weakened them, and that's set the stage for this, has it not?
9: Yes, and look, they're trying to wreak more havoc, because havoc is really the only weapon that Iran has. They've been destroyed militarily, so now they're sort of these guerrilla tactics. Close the Strait of Hormuz, try to use Hezbollah to stir up trouble in Israel, to activate protesters and things like that. These are all fringe activities from a rogue regime that's really out of options. But the fact of the matter is Israel's never going to allow Muslim terrorists to fire rockets indiscriminately into Israel, which is what Hezbollah has been doing for several months. But Hezbollah and the Lebanese government are not necessarily one and the same. And I think that is the issue that we need to exploit and get to a final solution on.
5: Right. But to that point about Israel not allowing rockets to be fired into their country, we would not allow that to happen either. So, I mean, they're certainly right in defending themselves and taking out these Hezbollah hotspots. But we've got 3 minutes left. And before I let you go, Congressman Fine, I want to ask you about this. I mean, we see a disturbing rise continuing of anti-Semitism both here in America and around the world. I mean, the UK's prime minister declared anti-Semitism a crisis for all of us after a recent spat of violent attacks. Now, you've obviously been in one of Congress's strongest voices on this issue. What's behind this, and how do we get a handle on it?
9: Well, I think what people need to understand is anti-Semitism is the first step of anti-Westernism. They hate Jews, but they hate Christians too. They hate Western values. And Jews are simply seen as an easy target because there aren't many of us. There are fewer Jews in this world than there are people who live in Beijing, China. But make no mistake, the people who are calling for damage to Jews, when they're done with us, they're coming for the Christian community. There's a famous flag that they like to fly that says, "Today we come for the Saturday people, tomorrow we come for the Sunday people." And that's something that everyone needs to keep in mind.
5: It is. And history tells us that. This is not a theoretical statement. It is based on historical fact. A few years ago, when I was chairing the U.S. Commission on International Religious Freedom, we held a hearing on the rise of anti-Semitism in Europe at that time. And it's only gotten worse. And, you know, one of the testimonies we heard from a historical perspective is that anti-Semitism is the canary in the coal mine when it comes to hostility and intolerance toward Orthodox religion.
9: Yes, and now we see church after church after church in Europe somehow catching on fire. You know, again, first they come for the Jews, then they come for everyone else. So this is not just about anti-Semitism. I believe it's about anti-Judeo-Christian Western civilization. That is the fight that we're up against, and we've got to fight it hard every day.
5: And I think part of it is coming together as Christians and as Jews in this country to stand together to say we won't tolerate it. But it's also making sure that we have a government that prosecutes those types of crimes to the full extent of the law. Congressman Randy Fine, always great to see you. Thanks so much for taking time to join us on this Thursday.
9: Thanks for having me.
5: All right. Congressman Randy Fine of Florida, also a member of the Samaria-Judea Caucus, which we helped start in the Congress. That is focusing on, in fact,

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2: I think all people really need to have this type of education.
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5: God and Government is a video-driven, Bible-based training course from Family Research Council that explores the connection between biblical principles and American government. In this six-session video series, FRC President Tony Perkins equips participants with a practical understanding of civil government from a biblical worldview.
3: I would encourage all people to take it. I almost wish I would have took it earlier, that I could have taught my kids this.
6: I wish I had known these things when we were homeschooling, because I think children and my adults now would just greatly be influenced by that information.
7: So I'm an attorney, and for me, it gives me some direct practical knowledge of what I can do to try to impact my legal community, to make better legislation, to try to encourage legislators to make choices that have a biblical worldview, which is what we really want.
8: 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We are citizens of the kingdom of God, but we're also citizens of this great land, and that comes with responsibility.
4: Even as someone who has been involved in these types of issues for a while, you're learning little bits and pieces of new stuff all the time, but it's also approachable enough that newer people, younger people, high school, college students, they can really glean something from this. So I would encourage everybody to take this course, whether it's the videos, whether it's doing it in person. 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
5: View the course at frc.org/godandgovernment or on the Stand Firm app.
9: Welcome back to Washington Watch. Thanks for tuning in and joining us on this Thursday. All right, coming up, Pray Vote Stand is just around the corner. We've opened up registration. I invite you to join us this fall. The summit will be held September the 24th through the 26th at Cornerstone Chapel in Leesburg, Virginia, just outside of our nation's capital, right outside the Beltway here in D.C. As America marks its 250th anniversary, this powerful gathering will bring together Christian leaders, issue experts, and believers from across the country for a time of prayer, encouragement, and preparation for action. So, register today and get a summit pass for $69. 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That's PrayVoteStand.org. Well, earlier today, the Tennessee General Assembly passed a new congressional map that turned all nine of the state's congressional districts into red. The action came after Governor Bill Lee called the legislature into a special session following last week's U.S. Supreme Court ruling on racial gerrymandering. Louisiana is also redrawing its district. South Carolina is considering it. Could be very interesting. Joining us now to discuss this is Tennessee House Speaker Cameron Sexton. He serves Tennessee's 25th House District. Speaker Sexton, welcome to Washington Watch. Thanks for joining us.
10: Yes, sir. Thank you for having me. I'm on my way back to Crossville after a good session.
9: Well, it was a quick special session, but it appears to be have been very productive. So let's talk about now what the makeup of Tennessee looks like with the redrawing of these lines.
10: Yeah, so currently we're 8-1 Republican and Democrats. Hopefully with the new maps, we're going to be 9-0 here very soon. And we feel very comfortable. We based it on population and politics, and so we feel pretty good about where we finished this week.
9: How will that affect the other districts? I know that this is basically the Memphis district. It was kind of divided out into three other Republican districts. Does this how will it affect those other Republican districts? Do they become squishy.

0: more moderate? How will they look?
1: No, we still feel comfortable about where they're at on their Republican values. And, you know, the one thing that we have, we've become more red over the years. So we feel very comfortable. Even the 9th district, which was a plus 23 Democrat district, we feel like that we made that a winnable district. And so, you know, as long as Republicans turn out to vote this election, we feel really good about where we're at.
0: Now, the vote looked like it was overwhelming. How strong was the opposition to this?
1: Well, the opposition wasn't what was the strongest. The opposition was the violent protesters that were there, that were the most aggressive, vile protesters that we've ever had, as well as the chaos that the Democrat caucus tried to cause on the House floor. But we've gone through that before. We powered through it. We passed it out, and now it's law, because I think the governor's probably about ready to sign it here in the next 30 minutes.
0: Now, the congressman that represents that 9th district, Steve Cohen, has said he will file suit. What do you expect to happen now?
1: Well, I expect nothing else of liberals than to file suit against conservative states. We've been sued by the ACLU more than any other state, so I think we're actually progressing and moving in the right direction for conservatism and for Tennessee and for America. And so they're going to file suit. I feel comfortable that we're going to win it in the long term, and then the maps will be upheld at some point.
0: Will that happen before the primary season and before the fall's midterm, or how quickly do you think that will happen?
1: Well, we'll see. It'll be based on the initial judge indication, and we're hopeful that we can win in the short term. But, you know, sometimes in these blue cities where they file these lawsuits, you get a very liberal, woke judge, and they won't even look at the rule of law. They're just making a determination for political purposes. And so we're prepared to handle that if that happens, but we're prepared for the long haul of this as well.
0: Before I let you go, Speaker Saxon, your governor, Bill Lee, recently signed legislation formally designating June, just around the corner, Nuclear Family Month in Tennessee. Now, the resolution defines family as one husband, one wife, and their biological or adopted or foster children, calling it God's design and the bedrock of society. You talk about Tennessee trending red, that's a pretty bold, but defendable statement.
1: It very much is. What we do know with society is what happens with broken families, policies that keep families apart. Look, our social system of food stamps, healthcare, and everything is designed for people to not get married, to remain single. It penalizes you for being a nuclear family. We want to recognize the importance of the nuclear family and then try to right the ship and make policies based on a two-parent family staying intact. That's what's best for Tennessee, best for America, and that's really what God really wants us to do as well.
0: And that should be the standard that we work toward. Does it mean that there are outliers and that we consider them, but our policy should be made for what is best. I remember traveling to Tennessee many years ago when I was in the Louisiana legislature after I passed the nation's first covenant marriage law. Tennessee was entertaining that. It didn't happen at that time. But it's good because there was a lot of Democrats back 25 years ago. But it's encouraging to see bold statements for the family and not shrinking back because of the, well, like you described, the protest outside. You know, we cannot allow a few loud voices to try and squelch the truth.
1: That's right. They try to bully you. They try to beat you in submission. They don't want you to talk the truth. They don't want you to express yourself. They don't want you sharing your opinion. They want to scare you from doing all that. In Tennessee, we're standing up against it. That's what we're doing. The Democrat Party that you mentioned 25 years ago is not the Democrat Party today. They are nowhere near what it was. That's why we've had so many people that now have declared themselves to be conservative Republicans, because they look at the Democrat Party and it left them a long time ago. And the Republican Party has been built on freedom, hope, prosperity, family, freedom. And that's what they're looking for, and that's what we're giving them here in Tennessee.
0: Speaker Saxon, before we let you go, just a minute left. What's on the horizon? What other big ideas is Tennessee going to pursue?
1: Well, we're still working through it. You know, I mean, we had a great session this year on illegal immigration, making sure that public benefits are for those who are here legally and lawfully, working with the Trump administration on public safety and illegal immigration, making sure we're putting policies in place, also protecting families, trying to put families together, not tear them apart. and improve education in our state. I think it's been a great year.
0: All right. Speaker Sexton, I want to thank you for joining us. Congratulations on a good session, and thank you for standing up for the family.
1: Thank you.
0: All right. You know, it is encouraging to see how states that are trending red are getting bolder. And that's what we need. We need to be bold in our convictions, bold in our faith. Of course, it's got to stand on the word. It's got to be based on truth. But we need to be bold and confident and courageous. All right, coming up next, we're going to talk to the chair of the U.S. Equal Employment Opportunity Commission. So don't go away.
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3: One nation under God, America's undeniable foundation of faith.
4: The United States Capitol, an iconic symbol of the American Republic. But few know that this building at the heart of our nation's government was once something more, the largest church building in America. Since its inception, and for decades following, several rooms throughout the Capitol, including the House and Senate chambers, were used to host church services weekly. These services were filled with individuals from all levels of government. The attendance was so pervasive that often it was standing room only. Quote, "Going to the Capitol on Sundays was then one of the most common things in Washington," Margaret Bayard Smith. This practice was not merely accepted, but encouraged. Quote, "I consider it as one of my public duties as a representative of the people to give my attendance every Sunday morning when divine service is performed in the hall," President John Quincy Adams. Housing worship at the center of our Capitol was a living representation of the role that biblical principles played as a cornerstone of our nation's foundation of faith.

0: back to Washington Watch. Thanks for tuning in and making us part of your day. Well, some big news here. The U.S. Equal Employment Opportunity Commission, that's the EEOC, is taking direct aim at one of America's most influential news organizations, the New York Times. Now, this week, the commission filed suit against the Times for engaging in race and sex discrimination through its diversity, equity, and inclusion initiatives. Now, that doesn't sound like anything different than what we've seen in the past, but there's something very different about this case. Joining us now in studio to discuss this is Andrea Lucas, who is the chair of the EEOC. Chair Lucas, thanks for joining us here on Washington Watch.
1: Thank you so much for having me. It's a pleasure.
0: So, you know, that narrative is not that new about the EEOC taking action against corporations. Of course, it is against anti-DEI, but there's something even more significant about this case. Tell us about it.
1: Yeah, the case is on behalf of a white male employee, and it's the first case that the commission has brought on behalf of a white male employee for race and sex discrimination in 10 years.
0: So is he the only guy in America that has ever faced discrimination because he was a white guy?
1: Of course not. And, you know, the commission's recovered millions of dollars for these types of individuals over the last 10 years, but we've typically just done it in the silence, in the confidential proceedings. We've never brought a lawsuit, which sends a message that, sorry, not welcome. We're not actually protecting the law on your behalf.
0: So that would suggest that the EEOC is actually doing equal opportunity.
1: Correct.
0: In terms of employment for all people.
1: Yes, we're saying it doesn't matter how powerful or how prestigious or big the company is, and it doesn't matter what your skin color is or your sex, we're here to fight on your behalf, and we're not picking favorites.
0: That sounds like something different than what we've seen in the past from the EEOC.
1: This is a 180-degree turn from the Biden administration. We are absolutely laser-focused on being an executive branch agency, fully in alignment with the administration's priorities, because the president was elected, and we're here to carry out what the American people put us in office to do.
0: Chair Lucas, you've also been involved in a number of cases, because I know personally in some pastors that I've made recommendations to reach out to the EEOC, religious persecution or religious discrimination, you've been involved in those cases as well.
1: Absolutely. We're extremely proud. We're going to be announcing this later today. Since January of 25, we've recovered $50 million for religious workers who've experienced discrimination in employment. That's the highest that the commission's ever recovered in decades. We're getting record recoveries for religious workers.
0: So is that message starting to filter out through, you know, the business corporate community that type of behavior is no longer going to be tolerated?
1: I certainly hope so. And, you know, this is a great opportunity to just continue to emphasize that your enforcement risk has radically shifted. No longer are religious rights going to be a second-class right. They're a first freedom, and we're going to enforce the law.
0: Now, I want to shift gears a little bit, Chair Lucas, from the standpoint of, you know, Congress looks at these commissions, and usually the conservatives in Congress do not look too favorably upon them because they're usually meddling in things they shouldn't be or not doing good things. In this case, you are running this commission, and as you just laid out here, we're actually seeing outcomes, results that are in line with the agenda of the president.
1: Yep. I'd say to Congress, judge us by our actions, not just our words. But words matter, right? Leadership, we've been clear about what we are delivering on, but also we're bearing fruit in those promises. We are delivering record results for religious workers. We are attacking DEI, race, and sex discrimination. We are defending women's rights for single-sex spaces. At every single turn, it's starting to really bear fruit. And so I would, you know, urge everyone to take a look at what the EEOC has been doing lately.
0: Now, you've got a couple of vacancies on the commission, and it's a bipartisan commission. You have Democrats, you have Republicans. What's your biggest challenge?
1: You know, we're short-staffed, and we are working very hard to deliver these big wins, but it's worth it. While I welcome bipartisanship, I am in charge. I am the chair. The chair has substantial amounts of power to set the enforcement priorities and to follow what the president has charged me with to do. And so from top to bottom, we are working to reform the agency and turn it in every single way 180 degrees.
0: So what's the current makeup of the commission?
1: The commission is currently 2-1, two Republicans and one Democrat.
0: So I guess the meetings, I guess, can be a little contentious, kind of like those Baptist church meetings.
1: There are strong opinions, and I respect healthy debate. But again, we're an executive branch agency. That means that our goal is to carry out what the executive has charged us with, and that's the president.
0: So what's on the horizon? What else can we be looking for coming out of the EEOC?
1: It's going to be an exciting May. You just expect more. More and more and more. You're going to get tired of winning. This is going to be a very exciting month.
0: Well, my hope is what I see from a lot of this administration, changes, significant needed changes, but putting in place things that can ensure that they outlast this administration. Do you see that from the EEOC perspective? Are there things that can be done that will stay in place even when another administration comes through?
1: Yes, this is a generational opportunity to reset civil rights back to founding principles that civil rights are for everyone, for all workers, not just certain groups, to have even-handed enforcement. And we're both making sure that our enforcement priorities are consistent with that, but also structurally reforming our regulations, our policies, our internal procedures from top to bottom to make sure that that's a lasting change.
0: Just about 30 seconds left, but I like to ask a lot of our guests, especially in key roles like yours, how can we pray for you?
1: Pray for strength and endurance. We are absolutely going to be working in a marathon sprint pace this month, and so I welcome people's prayers for endurance.
0: Well, we will, because we're commanded in Scripture to pray for those in authority that lead us, that we might have peaceable lives. So we'll be praying for you. Thank you for joining us. Appreciate the work you're doing.
1: Thank you so much.
0: All right, folks, don't go away, because we got more Washington Watch on the other side of the break. We'll be joined by our Washington Stand panel as we take a look back on the week of what's happening and what's going to be happening next week. Also, I want to remind you, registration for the Pray Vote Stand Summit is open. 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
2: This is Mission Control Houston here in the Artemis Flight Control Room. 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A new chapter of the exploration of our celestial neighbor is complete. 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
3: When I got back on the ship, I'm not really a religious person, but there was just no other avenue for me to explain anything or to experience anything. So I asked for the chaplain on the Navy ship to just come visit us for a minute. And when that man walked in, I'd never met him before in my life, but I saw the cross on his collar, and I broke down in tears. Like, it's very hard to fully grasp what we just went through. And when the sun eclipsed behind the moon, I think all four of us, I turned to Victor and I said, I don't think humanity has evolved to the point of being able to comprehend what we are looking at right now, because it was otherworldly. It was amazing.
4: That was Commander Reed Wiseman of the Artemis II mission, reflecting on their journey around the moon. So here's a question. Does that sound like a man that just entered space, an empty, cold vacuum of nothingness? Or did he encounter something so profound, so full, so warm and bursting with life, it's almost as if someone was breathing on it? Perhaps it was so meaningful that the word space doesn't do the journey justice. Well, it sounds like he didn't encounter space, but something else, what the Bible calls the heavens. As the psalmist says, the heavens declare the glory of God and continually pours out speech. And that speech just might leave you speechless if you're seeking it. It seems like Commander Wiseman discovered the truth of Psalm 139 in reality. Where shall I go from your spirit, or where shall I flee from your presence? If I ascend to heaven and orbit the moon, you are there. So here's the glorious news for Commander Wiseman and all of humanity. The heavens aren't far from any one of us. In fact, the Christian story proclaims that the one who sits in the heavens didn't stay there. He came down into our broken world, forsaking heaven's treasure to make you his treasure. And something truly incomprehensible happened the day he died, when the one who stretched out the heavens like a curtain stretched out his hands for us on the cross. But it was impossible for death to keep its hold on life itself. He rose from the grave, he lives, and every sunrise since reminds us that the darkness of night will never eclipse the light behind all light, Jesus, the light of the world. Family Research Council prays that families across America would look up and join the song of the heavens. Praise God in his mighty heavens. Praise him for his mighty deeds. Let everything that has breath praise the Lord.
0: To Washington Watch. Thanks so much for tuning in on this Thursday. Hey, by the way, I'd like to take a moment to welcome the newest Pray, Vote, Stand chapters that have joined our initiative. And our Pray, Vote, Stand chapters, they equip believers to engage locally, prayerfully, and biblically. So a big warm welcome to our newest chapters, Marion County, Florida, Panama City Beach, Florida, Midland County, Texas. In fact, this is our second one in Midland County, Texas, but this is a Mandarin language chapter. So if you speak Mandarin, that's the chapter for you. To find out more about our local chapters or to start one, text the word chapters to 67742. That's chapters to 67742. We just launched this a couple of months ago. We now have over 50 chapters across the country. Our goal over the next 10 years is a chapter based in a church in every county in America. We believe this will start a national renewal, building from the ground up, community by community. So text the word chapters to 67742 to find out more. Our word for today comes from Judges chapter 16. He told her all his heart and said to her, "No razor has ever come upon my head, for I have been a Nazarite to God from my mother's womb. If I am shaven, then my strength will leave me, and I shall become weak and be like any other man." When Delilah saw that he had told her all his heart, she sent and called for the lords of the Philistines, saying, "Come up once, at once, for he has told me all his heart." And she said to him, "The Philistines are upon you, Samson." So he awoke from his sleep and said, "I will go out as before at other times and shake myself free." But he did not know that the Lord had departed from him. Cutting his hair was the final act in breaking the Nazarite vow. He surrendered his strength to a woman. I believe the author of Proverbs in chapter 31 warns this: "Do not give your strength to women, nor your ways to that which destroys kings." Blinded by unbridled passion, Samson became captive to what he was empowered to conquer. To find out more about our journey through the Bible, text Bible to 67742. That's Bible to 67742. All right, a lot's happened this week. As we mentioned early in the program, today is the National Day of Prayer. And given the state of our nation and our culture, that's something we need to be doing every day, not just one day a year. It's also been a pivotal week politically. Voters headed to the polls in Indiana, Ohio, and Michigan in the first wave of primary elections. What do those results signal about the road to the November's midterms? Well, we'll talk about that. At the same time, redistricting is back in the spotlight following last week's Supreme Court ruling striking down Louisiana's race-based congressional map. Lawmakers are once again redrawing district lines. So how could this reshape the political landscape going into the midterm election? Joining us now to talk about all of this is our Washington Stand panel, Suzanne Bowdy, editorial director and senior writer, and Casey Harper, managing editor of the broadcast. Suzanne, Casey, thanks for joining me.
5: Thanks, Tony.
0: All right.
5: In unison.
0: Yeah. Very good. Very good. All right. Let's start, Casey, with you. The primary election results. What do we read from those political tea leaves?
6: Sure. I mean, you're always sort of, it's an occupational hazard to try to forecast into November elections.
0: I agree.
6: Yes. But what we can say is Republicans showed up. They had a strong showing. And
0: which is important because we've been hearing all this about enthusiasm. So it appears that the Republicans are holding their own.
6: Yeah, I think that's true. And there's the natural nervousness that comes in a midterm election when one president of one party is in power, that his midterms, often they don't do well. Barack Obama lost, big time in the Tea Party. So that's something to keep an eye on. In Ohio, Sherrod Brown is, I think, a very strong candidate to watch out for. Ohio has moved to the right in the last 20 years, but they have a strong Democrat there. Be a lot of money in that race. And then one more thing is really interesting. I think that President Trump and the D.C. Republican establishment sent a message in this election, which was basically fall in line on redistricting, or we might pour $1 million into a race against you, or at the very least withhold money. And so as this redistricting war continues, there's a pretty strong message sent in Indiana.
0: Yeah. I mean, when you look at a state race and you've got $1 million against you in those races, you know, I don't know what they cost today, but they don't cost $1 million.
6: No.
0: So it is. But it'll be interesting to see what happens after the midterm. I've heard a lot, you know, people saying this is Donald Trump's Republican Party. Will it stay that way? You know, will he, as many presidents, become kind of a lame duck, or will he maintain power?
6: Well, he has remade the party in his own image in some way, but that's the blessing of that is he's maintained a lot of power for himself and control. And anytime anyone has stepped out of alignment with him, he's been able to cast them aside. I mean, there's a long list of people. The latest is Tucker Carlson. I mean, Tucker Carlson was thought of as like a right-hand prophet for President Trump, and now he's gone against the president and is not MAGA anymore. His unpopularity has risen. So at least for now, President Trump controls the party. But in a year or two, I think it's going to be up for grabs. I think the sharks are trying to eat. The sharks in the water. There's blood in the water politically, and people are trying to carry that MAGA legacy. But right now, no one, there's no torchbearer, but there's got to be eventually.
0: Now, there was another message that came across pretty clearly from voters, and that was the economy. Economic issues matter. I think that's where the Republicans may have some difficulty if the war, which I support what the president has done, but the side effects of that, the higher cost of gasoline, could be a problem if it's not ended soon.
7: That's why I'm very confused as the Republican strategy here. You mentioned the advertising budget. Just in Indiana, we're talking about $13 million for state legislature. Yeah. If I'm a GOP strategist, I'm saying save that money and put it into the House races so that Trump isn't a lame duck.
0: See, that is an issue that a lot of people are bringing up, but it's driven by what others say is revenge.
7: It's an expensive revenge.
0: Well, let me give you another example in my home state of Louisiana, where you have a sitting Republican senator, Bill Cassidy, who is the chair of the HELP committee, which we've had on the program because he's been leading the effort to end the abortion pill. Trump is supporting and putting money in to the campaign of another Republican to run against him because Cassidy voted in the impeachment to uphold the impeachment on him. So there's a safe Republican seat that we're spending, literally going to spend millions of dollars for. Same thing in Texas, right, where we could go after these marginal seats or defend seats that were actually in trouble. Because there are some that are speculating the Republicans, it would be hard for them to lose the Senate.
7: It's possible. But it's
0: possible.
7: Hard.
0: It would be hard. They'd have to work at it. But they could lose the conservative majority because they've only got 53 seats. They could lose that.
7: Right. To me, it makes no sense to attack your own. As you're saying, we need to put the Democrats on the defensive, the leftists, the liberals that are bringing this awful agenda to us.
0: But can you imagine what you could do with $8 million?
7: A lot.
0: I mean, you could do a lot with that. But, you know, and the speaker's out raising record numbers of money, but it's like there's a hole in this bucket because we're doing these things here that really don't make a whole lot of sense.
6: And what message does it send to the donors, too? I mean, and if I'm a donor, a big-ticket donor, I'm thinking, well, how are you going to spend this money? Is this money going to go to primary a pro-life conservative Republican in a southern
0: state? Well, I think that's a part of there's still a big divide within the Republican vote donor base. Mm-hmm. You know, these are some of these mega donors, right, big pocket, business guys who are, you know, it's nothing to drop. And a lot of this is money being dropped into these PACs, independent expenditures that are being done. You know, we're thinking of it as we would approach it as a biblically, ideologically driven voter
6: stewardship,
0: that our money is only going to back a vote that we support someone who is aligned with us. That's not, unfortunately, the way the party works. It was moving in that direction, but as you talked about the president remaking the party in his image, we've kind of lost that grip on that ideological core of conservatism.
6: Has the president had this much power over how donor money is spent before this time? I mean, I think he exercises a lot of power over the RNC in a way that I haven't seen before.
0: Yeah. I mean, every president exerted influence, but you have other
8: You have court decisions in the last decade or so that have allowed the growth of these independent expenditures and PACs, mm-hmm. these super PACs, which are a relatively new part of political campaigns. And that's where millions and millions and millions of dollars are being dropped into.
6: Well, and he's raised a lot of that money himself mm-hmm. with his connections, but that's come with the strings attached of getting money from people who are not conservatives. They're getting a lot of money from people who are not even close to conservative, and that comes with consequences.
8: Well, and that goes back to the remaking of the party as we go back to the party platform
6: yeah.
8: that
6: mm-hmm.
8: is essentially just an eraser board. And you write on what you want to for the day because right. there's nothing really fixed in that party platform. So that's it's okay if you've got somebody that's doing the right thing, but there's no ideological anchor yeah. or accountability to that. Mm. So it's going to be, it's going to be very interesting to see what happens post midterm election and into the next presidential cycle. Speaking of that, the redistricting battle right. we talked about.
7: Which is very tied to midterms.
8: Very tied to midterms, and it's going to be, it was given new life last week by the Supreme Court. Louisiana, Tennessee, South Carolina is looking at it. This could be the difference maker.
6: Yeah, they were really in a tie on this redistricting battle for the most part. Texas got some big gains for Republicans, California did for Democrats, and, it was a horse race.
8: Right.
6: But then two things have happened. One, the Supreme Court case on the Voting Rights Act, which has opened the floodgates to mix the metaphors for Republicans to go get a lot more votes. But I think something people aren't talking about enough is Democrats are in a lot of trouble in Virginia. If you follow the mm-hmm. court case against their redistricting yeah. there, there's a good chance they could lose those four extra seats. And at that point, Republicans could be up by 10 seats on the gerrymandering battle.
8: Now, I think Louisiana is going to go to, they have six congressional districts. Right now they have 4 and 2. They're going to go back to a 5-1, which I think is smart, because South Carolina is actually looking similar to what Tennessee's looking at. Tennessee's looking at flipping all of their districts to red, right. which means some of them are actually going to be purple.
6: Mm. Yes.
8: You can't absorb all of that, and that's going to create some moderate Republican districts, which might be good going into the election, but it's going to be a headache on the other side of the election.
7: And I'm curious what you think. I think people are putting a lot of stock in the redistricting before the midterm elections. Yes, I think what the Supreme Court did was important. Yes, I think that we need to get back to districting in a more fair way, drawing maps in a more fair way, but a lot of this is going to be litigated. This isn't going to be a quick yeah. fix, I don't think. I mean, Republicans, in the best scenario, if they could pick up 10 to 12 seats, great, but will that still be enough to overcome the mood of the country right now? I'm not sure. Everybody's getting all wrapped up in redistricting, and I think you still have to go out and win elections regardless of what the lines are.
8: Right. I do think that what we saw this past Tuesday, while it be minuscule in the big mm-hmm. picture of things, it did show that the Republicans are holding their own, that even in the midst of what would be a perfect storm for Democrats, the rise in gas prices,
7: right.
8: the unpopular war, that the voters are still turning out on the Republican side. If they can get these issues behind them, I do think the Republicans have a much better landscape for the midterm
7: and
8: election.
7: And 7 months is a long time in politics.
8: It is.
7: A lot could
8: A day is a lifetime.
6: Politics.
8: Right,
6: mm-hmm.
8: right. Yeah. All right, we just have about 3 minutes left. I want to go to something else that we've been working on that's going to be back before the Supreme Court, the abortion issue. It just does not go away. Yeah. And I don't think it will until we get it right. The court did do it the right way, but then the Biden administration put in place this policy on mifepristone, which was decades in the making, to accelerate abortion, chemical abortions. Unfortunately, the Trump administration has kept that policy in place. Abortion rates have gone up. Louisiana has sued the FDA because their laws are being undermined. That's before the Supreme Court.
7: Right, and I'm very grateful. Louisiana's been really busy in the Supreme Court lately, but
8: yeah.
7: I'm very grateful for that
8: I'm pulling all the strings.
7: You are,
8: there,
7: apparently. Yeah. But yes, this is a matter that should go to the Supreme Court. And Louisiana, I know there's been a lot of talk about whether or not they have standing, but I mean, if you look at some of the cases of the women, not just in Louisiana, although that's helpful for this case, but around the world who've been harmed by this drug, I mean, we're looking at an 11% serious adverse event rate for a drug that I would argue shouldn't even be on the market. We keep waiting for the Trump administration to review this drug. We're still waiting on that. Last week and last month, Senator Hawley started to bring up some of the really concerning aspects of the biggest drug manufacturer, which is Danko, reminding people and asking the DOJ to investigate, because this big abortion drug manufacturer literally is operating in secret without transparency. We don't know who their board of directors are. We don't know who their investors are. We don't even know where they're located because it's a PO box. So how can we ask them to comply with regulations? How do we know that they're marketing fairly and accurately? There's no enforcement of the law if we can't even get these people out to talk to them.
8: Their history is even very sketchy.
7: Right. Yes.
8: Is that they were a part of what I would call the deep state, because there was collaboration with the federal government in helping set up this entity to be the manufacturer and distributor of this pill.
6: Yeah, and the people who got the abortion pill first approved in the U.S. was a population control group.
8: Right. And now I think it's not Danko, it's one of the others.
7: Gen BioPro or Vita.
8: One of those is actually behind the international distribution, really pushing this through the UN. In fact, talking to Chris Smith recently about that, how Nigeria is being a target for that abortion pill. I mean, this is a moment this could be a huge decision by the court. What they would do is put the stay in place that came from the Fifth Circuit that says the policy has to go back to what it was while it's being litigated for the state of Louisiana to prove that it has been harmed, which the Fifth Circuit said there's a high probability that Louisiana will be able to do.
7: And that would save lives. I mean, we're talking about a court hold that would save lives.
8: I think it could over a course of a year cut the abortion rate by a third in this country, at least. That's how significant it is. Casey, Suzanne, thanks for joining me.
6: Thanks.
7: Thank you, Tony.
8: And folks, I want to thank you for joining us as well. I want to encourage you to be praying for all of these issues we talked about today. It is the National Day of Prayer, but pray that the court would get it right on this issue of life once again, and the state would prevail. Until next time, keep standing.
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12: For American Family News, I'm Robert Thornton. Iranian state media claimed today that the country's armed forces exchanged fire with the enemy on an island in the Strait of Hormuz. No other details were reported. There was no immediate comment from the U.S. The island is the largest Iranian island in the Persian Gulf, home to about 150,000 people. It houses a water desalination plant. Fox says a Chinese-owned oil tanker came under attack today near the Strait of Hormuz for the first time since the U.S.-Iran conflict began. A report from Chinese media stated that the unnamed vessel was marked China owner and crew. The ship's deck caught fire from the attack, and it remains unclear whether any of its crew were injured. As the blockade on the Strait of Hormuz continues, the Washington Post released a report on how long Iran can survive the blockade. Here's Fox's Jackie Heinrich.
13: We have not heard any update from the White House on this Washington Post report that is gaining some traction. It claims a confidential CIA analysis determined that Iran can survive the U.S. naval blockade for at least 3 to 4 months before facing more economic hardship. It also says that Iran retains about 75% of its mobile missile launchers and 70% of its missiles. And the president said yesterday Iran's missiles were mostly decimated and they retained, by his estimate, at less than 18 or 19%. The Washington Post report also claims that Iran was able to recover and reopen nearly all of its underground missile storage and manufacturing facilities.
12: Supreme Court Justice Clarence Thomas hit a milestone today, becoming the second longest-serving justice in history. Thomas has become a towering figure in the conservative legal movement over the last decade as he helped secure landmark rulings on abortion, voting, and Second Amendment rights. The only justice with a longer tenure is liberal William O. Douglas. Thomas would overtake Douglas in 2028 if he remains on the court. The man accused in attacking Democrat Congresswoman Ilhan Omar with a liquid has now changed his plea to guilty. Here's Fox's Garrett Tenney.
14: Back in January, when Congresswoman Ilhan Omar was speaking at a town hall calling for then DHS Secretary Kristi Noem to step down, when Kez Mirzak jumped up, rushed her, and sprayed her with a liquid from a syringe while shouting of Noem, "She's not resigning. You are splitting Minnesota apart." That liquid ended up being apple cider vinegar, but Kez Mirzak is now facing up to 8 years in prison for assaulting the congresswoman. With this plea deal, though, given that he doesn't have a criminal record, prosecutors are recommending he face a maximum of 14 months.
12: A report issued by a study group put together by the Vatican suggests that there is nothing sinful about homosexuality. More from AFN's Steve Jordahl.
15: Before he died, Pope Francis put together what might be called a listening session, looking for input from lay Catholics on issues that affect the Catholic Church. One of those meetings resulted in a report published this week that former LifeSite News CEO John Henry Wesson called a bombshell.
16: A report from the Vatican's General Secretary of the Synod suggests a reframing of homosexuality in the church.
15: Specifically, the report says there's nothing sinful about homosexuality.
16: Endorsing that, and I quote, "sin at its root does not consist in the same-sex couple relationship."
15: Rather, the report concludes, the sin is in, quote, "a lack of faith in a God who desires our fulfillment." Weston says the conclusion comes from a flawed source.
16: The 32-page document relies on the testimonies of the lived experience of two individuals with same-sex attraction.
15: Austin Ruse of the Center for Family and Human Rights says the whole idea of a listening tour on Catholic theology is fanciful from the start.
17: The idea is that there would be more, quote, lay voices in the running of the church.
15: And he says despite the fact that current Pope Leo has left-leaning politics, the report will have no effect on Catholic theology.
17: And now there's this report that has really no authority. The church teaches that same-sex relationships are objectively evil, and that's never going to change.
15: I'm Steve Jordahl.
12: And that is all our time for this version of the news. You can see more news at AFN.net. For American Family News, I'm Robert Thornton.
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18: Hey, good morning, everybody, and welcome to Today's Issues on American Family Radio. Thanks for listening. I'm Tim Wildman, and today is Thursday, May the 7th, 2026, also known as the annual National Day of Prayer for our country. We'll be talking about that some. Good morning, Fred Jackson.
19: Good morning to you.
18: And Chris Woodward.
20: Good morning.
18: And our good friend, Dr. Ray Pritchard in Kansas City. Good morning, Ray.
21: Hey, Tim. How you doing this morning?
18: Everything is good. It's a beautiful day here in Tupelo. How about Kansas City?
21: The sun is shining.
18: Yeah.
21: There's not a cloud in the sky. A little bit of a breeze, but... You know, for late May, Yeah, it's a great day.
18: You'll take it.
19: That's for sure.
18: Absolutely.
21: Late May. This is early May.
18: Early May.
21: It's,
18: yeah,
21: it's still a great day.
18: Yeah, May 7th. Yeah, don't. We need those 2 weeks.
21: Yes, we
18: so
21: do.
18: Don't. It's not late yet. It's still early May. Hey, while it's nice weather, we're in Kansas City and Tupelo. Last night wasn't so nice a weather for our friends in. South of us here, right?
19: That is correct. And the message from Governor Tate Reeves of Mississippi this morning is very simple. He says, pray for Mississippi. And the reason he put that message out is that in the southern part of the state, overnight, early this morning, they're now saying from the Mississippi Emergency Management Agency, at least 3 tornadoes touched down in various communities. Now, if you're looking at a map of Mississippi, for the most part, south of Hattiesburg, Brookhaven, those areas, they really got hit bad. We've got hundreds of homes that have been damaged. Fox News was showing some video this morning of a trailer park that has just been decimated. We had 17, according to the Mississippi Emergency Management Agency, they have reports of 17 people injured.
18: 70 or 17?
19: 17.
18: Okay.
19: And but no fatalities known yet.
18: Thank God for that.
19: Thank God for that is right. But we're talking about Franklin, Lamar, Lawrence, Lincoln, and Wilkinson counties.
18: Okay.
19: Got hit very, very hard.
18: Yeah.
19: And according to the meteorology experts, they're saying now this system is going to move across through southern Alabama into the panhandle of Florida. So this system isn't done yet. It's moving across. Amazing difference in temperatures on either side. Very hot, humid on one side. When it moves through, it cools down. So be praying for those folks. It is the National Day of Prayer. Please add southern Mississippi to your prayer list today. Right. Hundreds of folks down there really need our prayers.
18: Absolutely. And you're saying that that system, I was looking to see where it was now. You know, what's terrifying is when tornadoes are terrifying in and of themselves, but especially at night.
19: Mm-hmm.
18: I mean, daytime, you can see them coming a lot of the time. But nighttime,
20: yeah.
18: No. It just, you know, it's pitch black. And one fella thought he heard a... you know, Ray, they always, people who have experienced tornadoes say they right. hear the freight train.
21: Mm. Right.
18: Anyway, that's, that, have you ever been in a tornado, Ray?
21: I have been adjacent. How about that?
18: Okay.
21: Tornado adjacent when we were living in Texas came through pretty close. And I think the first year we were here in Kansas City, one came just a couple of miles away. But to actually come into the neighborhood, no, and that's a terrifying thought, Tim.
18: Yeah.
21: Especially at night.
18: Right.
21: I mean, 10:30, 11 at night, you're asleep.
18: Right.
21: And then,
18: yeah.
21: Yeah.
18: Then you hear that sound.
21: Yeah.
18: Well, a lot of people do get warnings on their phone, but sometimes it's too late. I mean, by the time you realize,
20: yeah,
18: you know, it's that the Weather Service has discovered a on-ground tornado, it's too late because, I mean, it's there upon you. But this is it's a miracle, at least so far, that no one has been killed.
20: Right.
18: In this.
20: Yeah, in a story that Fred posted on our website, I shared this a moment ago on our Today's Issues Facebook page, there is a quote from a guy named Max Mahaffey, if I'm saying that correctly. He told WAPT, "I was just watching TikTok on my bed and thought it was thunder. I went to my living room, I went back to my room, and the room was gone."
18: Mm-hmm. We had a tornado in 2014 here in Tupelo, and it was... touched on the ground probably, I'm guessing, a half a mile from where from where our studios are, and stayed on the ground for probably 2 miles. And so and it wasn't an F5, but it was still like an F2 or something. That's still enough to do a lot of damage. So we have a video of, somebody showed me a video, I wasn't here at the time, but you could see clearly the tornado coming away from the western sky because it was daytime.
19: I remember that. Fox News contacted me that day. I was out and around. We had a business at the airport here. They, at the time when the business started, they flew 747s into Tupelo, and they tear them apart, recycle. There was a 747 that was pointed west before the tornado. It was pointing north after the tornado.
18: That's how strong and powerful.
19: That's how strong it was.
18: Yeah, the powerful.
19: Scary.
18: Yeah, the tornadoes pack, tornadoes can pack, I don't know, 200 mile an hour, at their peak, I think, like 200 mile an hour winds, or maybe more inside the tornado. Or not inside the tornado. You know what I'm saying?
19: Yeah.
18: The speed in which they can hit. All right, you're listening to Today's Issues on the American Family Radio Network. Dr. Alex McFarland will be with us at the bottom of the hour. Ray, give us a good word from the Holy Bible, if you would, this morning.
21: Well, this, of course, is the National Day of Prayer. And my mind goes to Luke chapter 18, the story of the persistent widow. Jesus, it says, told a parable that men should always pray and not faint. And you know the story of the widow who had been wronged and been wronged badly, and the judge was unjust, and she kept going back and kept going back and kept going back. And finally, the judge just threw up his hands in despair and said, "This woman is driving me nuts. She's wearing me out." And because of her persistence, this unjust judge heard her case and gave her justice. Now, Jesus, in telling that story, is not saying that God is like the unjust judge. He's not like that. But he is saying that if even on earth persistence wins a great reward, how much more will it win when we pray and pray and never give up? Sometimes, guys, I hear people say that they wonder, and as sincere Christian people, is it okay to repeat the same request over and over again? Because after all, God knows the heart. He knows what we're going to say even before we say it. And sometimes well-meaning people go, "We should just tell him once, and that's enough." I understand that. But if you've got a burden on your heart, if you've got a prodigal son, a prodigal daughter, if you've got someone who is far from the Lord, if you've got a grandchild who's in trouble, if you today, I've got a loved one that as I speak, as we're talking today, a loved one in a distant state from us, who's undergoing some very difficult cancer surgery, even this very morning. Of course, Marlene and I have prayed and prayed and prayed for her over and over and over again and asked God to touch and heal
18: right.
21: and bring her safely through. Here's the great good news. Pray, pray, and never give up. Because our God is honored. Listen to what I'm saying, friends. He's honored. He's honored when we bring our request to him. Are you worried about America? Take it to the Lord. Are you worried about the direction of the economy? Take it to the Lord. Do you have a great burden on your heart today? As the song says, what a friend we have in Jesus, mm-hmm. all our sins and griefs to bear. What a privilege to carry everything to God in prayer. Never be ashamed. Never be embarrassed. If it matters to you, it matters to God. And remember this, the tiniest whisper on earth is shouted in the courts of heaven. So on this National Day of Prayer, let us pray, pray, and pray mm-hmm. with thanksgiving and great hope, because mm-hmm. our God loves to hear and answer prayer.
19: Amen. Amen. That's so good. You know, often I think, Ray, we tend to put God in a human box.
21: Yes.
19: And we think we're pestering him.
21: Mm-hmm.
19: You know, like the reaction we get from a human right. being
18: like
19: would be
18: like the story in the Bible with,
19: yeah,
18: the, already, with the woman pestering the king.
21: Right.
18: Yeah.
19: You know, and we think, you know, God must be tired of hearing me.
18: Right.
21: Right.
19: But, you know, pray for the lost loved ones. I have relatives who are lost, and I pray for them on a frequent basis and been going on for years.
18: Yeah.
19: But you never know. You never know.
21: Let's say it this way, Fred. Me? A guy, I can be pestered. Yes, sometimes stuff bothers me. God is never pestered.
19: Yeah.
21: He's never bothered.
19: Yeah.
21: If it matters to you, it matters to him.
19: Amen.
18: Well, listen, I've known, we all have, we all can tell stories of prayers answered years after they were initially uttered,
19: yeah.
18: so to speak. I remember, you know, I had some people I know who were like you, Fred, prayed for family members who were wayward, who were lost, who were involved in, you know, addictive things. And they kept praying and praying and praying and praying. And one day, that person came to their, you know, like the prodigal son, so to speak, they came to their senses and realized their need for God, and it changed their life 180 degrees.
19: Yes.
18: I mean, they were, you know, had abuse, substance abuse problems, and got off that completely and totally.
19: Yeah.
18: So, and it's a miracle. It was a miracle. So anyway, I'm just saying, don't give up.
19: No.
18: Don't give up. We can never give up. And, you know, the main thing, Ray, that when the Bible tells you to do something, you do it because God tells you to.
21: That's right.
18: And you can't control the outcome because we're only human, but God can move. Mm-hmm. But, you know, whatever God decides to do or not to do, that's really irrelevant to what he tells us to do. And so, you know, people say, well, you pray for the sick and they don't get well. Well, sometimes they do get well. Mm-hmm. I'm just saying. But you know what I say? That isn't what God tells me. God doesn't tell Tim to make them well.
20: Yeah.
18: God tells me to pray for the sick.
20: Right. Mm-hmm.
18: So I pray for the sick. People I know, you know, who, and because why? Because God tells me to, because I'm honoring the Lord with my prayers. So we may not see results instantaneously on our prayers.
19: No.
18: Oftentimes we don't. But as Ray said, he cited the Bible. You keep on with your petitions. You keep on with your prayers to the Lord. And like I've said, and we've all seen them experience, one day you may wake up and say, wow, look what happened as a result.
20: Yeah. One of the things that your dad was known for saying was, God doesn't call us to be successful. He calls us to be faithful. And we should be faithful to the Lord when it comes to things like prayer.
18: Amen. Yeah. All right, you're listening to Today's Issues on American Family Radio. Again, today is the National Day of Prayer. So we hope you are participating somewhere at your church or in your community to together with other believers to pray. Especially pray for our country. Chris, what's the first news story you got there?
20: Well, this is actually going to tie into something we began talking about a couple of weeks ago when we had Ray on. I had said that we should pray over the situation in Iran, and then you went to Ray to say, what should we pray for? One of the things Ray had mentioned was a peaceful end to this situation. And that people would get along going forward. I bring all that up because negotiations, as of this moment, which very well could change later this hour, given the nature of this war, as of this moment, negotiations are supposedly underway. President Trump, as we've all played and heard him say for several days now, he says that things are going well, but people that have advised the president over the years, are folks like KT McFarland, who was on Fox this morning saying, it's great that negotiations are underway, but we can't trust the Iranians. Clip four. Or five.
1: I think, you know, whatever they agree to, even if they don't agree to something, if they do agree to something, they're going to cheat. So the key for us is not

0: Well, she's very pessimistic.
1: Yeah.
0: No. She's realistic.
1: Right.
0: She has a history. She understands how the Iranian leadership, not all Iranians, the Iranian Islamic leadership, how they operate. They think lying is an asset to be used. Mm-hmm. And it's right. Don't trust them. Don't trust. Barack Obama trusted them. Gave them billions of dollars on a pallet. You're going to be nice. You're not going to develop anything. He was wrong.
1: Mm-hmm.
0: And what she had to say, we're going to have to stay in order. Verification is so important. We're going to have a body, whether it's Americans or a trusted partner, who is going to have to go in and verify
1: right.
0: that they are not developing that uranium.
1: Yeah. No, I agree completely. Ray, your thoughts on this?
2: Hey, look, you said she was, you know, some people say she's pessimistic. You said realistic. Look, put me in the pessimistic column. I mean, I have zero confidence in the Iranian leaders, right? Mm-hmm. They have been lying through their teeth. I'm talking about the leaders now, not the people yes. of the country, but the leaders have been lying through their teeth through every American administration, from Ronald Reagan up through the Democrats, up through President Trump. And I have no doubt, first of all, I think we're going to get some kind of deal here in the next day or two or three. And, you know, you're reading out, it's going to be start with a one page memorandum of understanding. And hey, it's all to the good. I'm all in favor of that. And let's do all the follow up KT McFarland mm-hmm. talked about. But if they sign the memorandum on Friday, they're going to start cheating on Saturday morning, because yeah. that's just the way it is.
0: Yeah.
2: And it's still better to make an end to this, because I have the feeling that President Trump doesn't want to start the bombing again. It feels to me like that part of this war is over. Let's get this deal done, and let's start. Well, let's just be open. Let's keep our eyes clearly open, because cheaters going to cheat. Right?
1: Yeah.
2: It's just human nature.
1: All right, two things. One is President Ronald Reagan, when he was dealing with the former Soviet Union, having to do with especially nuclear disarmament. Remember we had those deals where we would reduce our nuclear capacity and the Russians would too. You remember that?
3: Mm-hmm.
1: And President Reagan said, trust but verify. So I think we're going to have some kind of, like KT McFarland right there, if we're going to broker a deal with Iran, we've got to have some way to know they're living up to their commitments to not enrich uranium and build a nuclear weapon. How you do that exactly, I don't know. Fred mentioned snap inspections or having some kind of joint effort with other countries in the region that, could do that. I'll tell you another thing is, if you want to know anything about Iran, just ask the Israelis. Okay, because yeah. they'll know.
0: Mm-hmm.
1: I think they have human assets on the ground in Iran.
0: Mm-hmm.
1: It's unbelievable the spying capabilities that the Israelis have in. And so they'll be able to track what Iran is up to if Iran is breaking the agreement, should they sign an agreement, which we think maybe they will.
0: Mm-hmm. You know, I think it's next week, correct me if I'm wrong, Chris, that President Trump goes to China.
3: Yes.
0: I think not that China is our friend, but I think China is going to play a role in pressuring Iran, make a deal.
1: Yeah.
0: Put your signature on a piece of paper, and that's all it's going to be. Put your signature on a piece of paper, because Trump is coming to China next week. We want everything to be lovey-dovey and looking good.
1: Yeah.
0: And they'll even take credit for helping to make a deal.
1: Yeah.
0: That's the way the Chinese are, even though they are in bed with the Iranians deeply.
1: Yeah. I don't know what advantage it is really for Russia and or the China to have Iran have a nuclear weapon. But, you know, it looks like to me they would want to side with us in that effort because it destabilizes the region if Iran has a nuclear weapon. All right, you're listening to Today's Issues on American Family Radio. Tim Fred, Chris, and Ray next story, Chris.
3: Something

0: we are going to be watching and maybe even reporting this afternoon on the radio. Attorneys for the Southern Poverty Law Center are appearing in court today for the first time since the civil rights group was charged with defrauding donors by failing to disclose that money would be paid to informants inside extremist group. We had the audio from Todd Blanche and others.
1: You're reading from the news story here?
0: Yes, sir. Yeah. The Justice Department has accused the SPLC of defrauding donors by using their money to fund the same extremism it says it fights. At least $3 million went to informants affiliated with the KKK, the Aryan Nations, the National Socialist Party of America, and other groups between 2014 and 2023. The SPLC denies wrongdoing and actually claimed in recent days that the Biden DOJ knew what the SPLC was doing. And I bring all this up because the SPLC, for those not aware, has labeled a whole host of faith-based organizations as, air quotes, hate groups,
1: yeah,
0: which is wrong.
1: The SPLC, what's kind of disappointing, they didn't make any offer to me. or to any of our staff, you know, you would have thought, had we been one of the top hate groups on their list, that they would have at least made an offer to us to pay us off so we would keep hating so that they could put us on their list and fund.
2: Well, what I want to know is, Tim, how much money did you and I miss out on?
1: I know. We didn't even get an offer.
2: Guys? I know.
1: That's what's discouraging, is didn't even get an offer. So we evidently have dropped on the SPLC hate group radar list. And of course, people, I'm just in jest. But what you got here is the Department of Justice has accused, and it looks to be true, the SPLC, which is a far left group in Montgomery, Alabama. They've been around for a long time. They started out, most people say, with a legitimate cause during the civil rights movement in the 60s. And then they lost that issue because it was no longer an issue. Mm-hmm. And so they switched over. They wanted to stay in existence. So they switched over to being a group that monitors, quote, hate organizations. And their list of hate organizations are how the only people that decide if you fit on there is them.
0: Mm-hmm. Yeah.
1: So they have their own. So what they're accused of is sending money to, let's say, a KKK type group. They sent money to the Grand Wizard, one of them, right?
0: Yeah. Mm-hmm.
1: And so it's the SPLC, who's fighting the KKK, sends money to the KKK so that the KKK can keep doing KKK stuff.
0: Yeah.
1: And then the SPLC can say to their donors, hey, look, we're fighting the KKK.
3: Uh-huh.
1: You see how this works?
3: Yeah.
0: Yeah.
1: So they can keep up their reason for existing, I guess you could say.
3: And keep the money rolling in.
1: And keep the money rolling in, and they had a lot of it. So
0: that was a guy, when all this news broke a couple of weeks back, Wilford Riley, who we've had on this program before, he posted on X, the SPLC was probably the largest single funder of the KKK in the USA, based on this information from the DOJ.
1: Anyway, so they're in court today?
0: Yes.
1: All right, we'll be back momentarily with more of today's issues on the American Family Radio Network.

0: It's my turn.
1: Here is your host for My Turn, Don Wildman.
0: Hope. It's a big word. Four letters, but a big word, an extremely big word. It has many meanings. It means going on when folks say there's no need to go on. It means another try when we've had our last try. It means a match in our pocket when the candle has finally burned completely out. Some people find the secret of living in this word. They're happy people. They are the successful people. They are the people who cannot be daunted, cannot be deterred, cannot be dismayed. Hope has done many a thing for an individual. It made a light bulb for Edison when the whole world laughed at him. It created a steamboat for Fulton and lifted him to immortality. It made a wireless for Marconi and sent messages around the world. For Bell, it built a telephone, an impossible machine. And it also made a hospital for Nightingale. What is hope? Hope is going against the odds. Hope is playing the game of life and risking your all on the good and pure and just. Hope is believing it can be done when the experts say it cannot be done. Hope is giving life your best, day after day, regardless of what life gives back. Who needs it? We do, you and I. We cannot live without it. What would life be like if we tried to go on without hope? Why would we care if the sun came up tomorrow if we did not have hope? None of us are ever so rich that we have no need for hope. Where does it come from? Well, it comes from above. For there's no hope that's not founded in Him. He is the author of hope. He says the world can be better. We believe Him. There is hope. The carpenter had it. The nails ripped through his flesh and the blood gushed from his side. The multitude laughed and the soldiers gambled. But he had hope. Forgive them, he said. They're ignorant. Hope carried him there, you know. Hope lifted him from his knees in the garden. Hope restored the ear of the Roman slave. Hope freed the criminal and took the carpenter's life. What right do we, the followers of the way, have to live without it? If hope was so much a part of him that it carried him over the hates and doubts and fears, can it not carry us over our little problems and through our lives? Who are we to scorn it when he exclaimed it? Yes, it's a sorry world. Man robs man. Little children die of starvation. Man kills man. It's a cruel world. Why doesn't he send a mighty gush of wind and wipe the whole earth from the face of the universe? Why doesn't he strike the world with his little finger and blast us spinning into space forever and ever? Because he has hope. After centuries and centuries of trying and our refusing, he still has hope. And if he refuses to let go of it, who are we to try to live without it?
1: This has been My Turn with Don Wildman, a production of the American Family Association.
2: 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And you rejoice with a glorious, inexpressible joy. 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
4: Hey, welcome back, everybody, to today's issues on American Family Radio. Hey, we just announced our plans to go lead a tour group in March of 2027, like in 10 months from now. We are going to, Walker and Wesley are going to Footsteps of Paul tour to Greece. Mm-hmm. And going to follow the footsteps, obviously, of St. Paul there, while and the missionary journeys that are mentioned in the Bible. And then I'm going to lead, group to Italy. And going to meet with the Pope and... Wait, no, my bad. That's no, I need to take that off the itinerary.
5: He is American.
6: Yeah. Yeah. He'd probably be glad to see you, Tim.
4: Well, I don't know. Think he'd want to meet with a Protestant conservative from America who voted for Trump twice. You think he wants to do that?
7: The vote for Trump probably...
4: That's going to cancel me out?
7: That'd probably guess.
4: Not going to cancel me out of heaven, but for him, it'll cancel me out of a meeting. Yeah. No, I mean, I'm just kidding. We are going to see Italy in March. For those who have always wanted to go to that country and want to join us, we welcome you. Go to the... Anyway, we're going to be going to Venice and Florence and Pisa and Rome. So much to see in Rome, including the catacombs. Uh-huh. We're going there and going to Assisi. So we're going to see as much as we can see in the time we're there. So if you want to look at the itinerary and the cost and everything you want to know about those trips to Greece and Italy in March of next year, just go to TOURS, tours.afa.net. It's a new website, so I guess I should remember that, Fred. Be helpful. 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And you can click on there and read about Italy and Greece. We do have plans for people who want to do both. So if you want to go to Greece and then go to Italy, those tours are back-to-back. So we got a flight from Athens, Greece to Venice. So you can, and that's a very short flight, you can join us. So if you want to do both, you can do both. So check all that out at tours.afa.net. And no, we will not be meeting with Pope Leo. So you've been to Rome, right, Ray?
6: I have been. I mean, the eternal city. To go to Rome, to go to the Colosseum, to go to the prison where we think Paul was held, to walk. And this is a trip of a whole lifetime.
4: Yeah.
6: And you're going to Rome, and you said Pisa too, right? The Leaning Tower, right?
4: I've been there before, and Allison, my wife, she has not, so I want to take her. I said, you know what? This is a personal choice right here in the tour. We're going to go to Pisa.
5: Yeah.
6: That's fantastic.
4: Because I want her to walk up that spiral. that Leaning Tower of Pisa, you walk around that thing? It's leaning. Mm-hmm. It's pretty amazing.
5: You got to do the stereotypical picture where it looks like you're
4: holding
5: it up.
4: It up.
5: Yeah, and then we'll post it.
4: When those people created they didn't intend that to be an icon that lasted for centuries and drew tourists. They intended that thing to be straight up.
6: Right.
4: It's supposed to be just the Tower of Pisa.
6: Right.
4: Not
6: but
4: the
6: then
4: lean.
6: The ground started shifting, right?
4: Yeah, not the Leaning Tower.
5: They went to the wrong engineering.
4: Now, I just hope we're not there on the day that thing falls.
6: Right.
4: Because one day it's going to fall down.
7: That would be big news. Reporting live.
4: I hope I'm reporting live from
6: the fall of the
4: from the ground.
6: Right.
4: So anyway, you been there, Ray?
6: No, I have not.
4: Okay.
6: I mean, that alone, worth the trip, I think.
4: Have you been to Assisi?
6: No. Rome is the only place in Italy.
4: Okay.
6: I've been wanting to go to Venice.
4: Venice, ride the gondolas.
6: Yeah.
4: They have amazing architecture there and a church and a museum. I mean, it's just more than just the canals.
6: Right.
4: Although that's what everybody thinks about in Venice. And then Florence, you see them, David.
6: Right. Michelangelo's David.
4: Mm-hmm. Yeah.
6: Some people call it the greatest sculpture in the history of the world.
4: You know, it's interesting because we Americans think in terms of, we're about to celebrate our 250th birthday, right?
6: Mm-hmm. Right.
4: Birthday of America, which is, 250 years, long time to have one.
6: Right, long time.
4: But. Double, triple, quadruple, and that.
6: Yeah.
4: You're talking about we're going to places that have ancient history.
6: Mm-hmm. Yes.
4: Back to even preceding, the New Testament days.
6: Yeah,
4: and
6: sure.
4: The Roman Empire, and just so much to see. So we're looking forward to that. You're listening to Today's Issues. That's the name of the show, the Today's Issues program. And joining us now is our friend Dr. Alex McFarland, a host of Exploring the Word each afternoon on American Family Radio, 3 o'clock to 4 o'clock Central Time. Good morning to you.
8: Good morning,
4: Alex.
8: Everybody.
4: You been to Italy?
8: I have not. I really want to go.
4: You been to Greece, though, right?
8: I have not been to Greece.
4: You been to Charlotte?
8: I've been to Charlotte, yes.
4: Okay. Well, you're making progress then.
8: Yeah, we're branching out of Pleasant Garden.
4: What kind of ancient history we got there in the Charlotte area?
8: Well, do you know there was the Mecklenburg Declaration, which predates the Declaration of Independence, right down there, Trade and Tryon, in the middle of the downtown, is a trade route that they say goes back maybe 1,000 years.
4: Really?
8: Yeah.
4: So you've also got the Billy Graham Museum.
8: Yeah. Hey, well, you want to hear something wild about history?
4: Yeah.
8: When I was president of a seminary there, there was a big field that people would just stop and walk around. And the owner of this big farm, they said, yeah, and they were Christians. I said, well, what you don't know, on Providence Road, there was a revival here about 1815 called the Carolina Great Awakening. And they estimate, there's a book that came out about 1920 called Revivals in the Midst of the Years. And the thing was, it was about 60 years beyond the first Great Awakening. And they said that for several springtimes, Methodists, Baptists, all kind of Christians would gather in the Charlotte area and pray for another Great Awakening. And it really culminated about 1815, where they said 20,000 people gathered for 5 days to have what they might call camp meeting. And I said, your farm is believed to be right there where, 200 years ago, 20,000 people gathered. And I think it's no coincidence, because we don't know what they prayed, but they prayed for America, and the Second Great Awakening did come along. But just about a mile from where the Carolina Great Awakening took place was the birthplace of Billy Graham. Uh-huh. And then Charlotte has, I don't know, 4 or 5 seminaries, and
4: right.
8: The Bible Broadcast Network was there at one time. So, you know, on this National Day of Prayer, let's remember that sometimes prayers can bear generational fruit.
4: Mm, that's a good, very good point. That Billy Graham Museum there in Charlotte, that's, you've been there? You've several times, probably.
8: Many, many, many times. It's fantastic, folks. You will not be disappointed. It is so inspiring.
4: Okay.
7: Yeah, it's a memory. It's a walk down memory lane of the Graham family.
4: Okay.
7: Yeah. It's really neat. Okay. Really neat, yeah.
4: I don't know. I've driven by there, didn't have time to stop, but I want to do that sometime. Been to the Cove. Obviously, that's not exactly the same thing, but at the Cove, they do have a memorabilia from the from Billy Graham's life and Franklin Graham. All right, you're listening to Today's Issues on American Family Radio. All right, Alex, I want to ask you a question. This is the National Day of Prayer.
8: Yes, sir.
4: And you mentioned some hit. Sometimes I think you wonder, how should we pray? How should I pray? What to pray about? I think a lot of Christians maybe struggle with that sometime in their life. Uh-huh. Raise your hand. Uh-huh. And because maybe you say, I'm praying and nothing's happening. Uh-huh. And Ray talked about this earlier in the hour. How are we, what is our role? What does the Bible say our role is, Alex, in prayer? And what's the primary purpose of praying to God?
8: Wow. Well, that's great that you would ask that. And of course, the first the entry-level prayer is what we often call the sinner's prayer, to receive Christ into your heart and to be born again. And Tim, I would say to everybody listening, if you're not sure that you are saved, and if you can't really in your mind point a time that you opened your heart to Jesus, then by all means do that today. And Bert Harper and I, we say this pretty much every single day on the show Exploring the Word. We say Jesus is as close by as a prayer, and he really is. And just to everybody who might be listening right now, Christ loves you. He gave his life for you. look, no matter what you have done, he will forgive you. No matter what has been done to you, he can heal. So the first prayer and the most important prayer of life is the salvation prayer. But Tim, beyond that, you know, the Bible has so much to say about prayer. 1 Timothy 2:2 says to believers that we are to pray for kings, for those in authority, that we may live a peaceable and quiet life in all godliness and holiness. And on this National Day of Prayer, you know, folks, no matter where you are, find a church. No doubt there are hundreds and hundreds of locations where in churches, on the courthouse steps, people are praying. And Tim, I believe the 1 Timothy 2:2 is basically saying that we are to pray and desire, seek, work for a culture most conducive to the spread of the gospel, that we may live a quiet and peaceful life in all godliness. Now, some of the quiet and peacefulness and order and sanctity of America has been disrupted in recent decades, and all of us on this show and the AFA, we're working to kind of restore that with God's help.
4: Amen.
8: But we are to intercede. You know, the Bible says we are to seek the peace of the city. And the body of Christ, we are. My friend Chuck Colson, the late Chuck Colson, he spoke for me four times in our conferences. And he always would say this, that the church is the conscience of the culture. And I think we need to live and speak and certainly to pray, being mindful of that.
4: Amen.
7: Yeah.
4: Anything else to say to that, Fred? Or
7: no. Yeah. Both what Ray had to say earlier, persistent prayer.
4: Yeah.
8: Amen.
7: I think that's something that I guess we all struggle with from time to time because we're impatient. But Ray, you gave that excellent example there of the persistence does pay off because God is listening. And he never gets tired of us making those requests. You know, I was going to mention this earlier. We were talking about prayer. We may not know the results sometimes of prayer until we get to eternity. But God laid it on my heart back a couple of years ago. You know, we live close to Memphis, Tennessee, which is the home base of FedEx. Mm-hmm. There is a FedEx plane that goes over our house here in Tupelo each morning on its way to Brazil. And God laid it on my heart to pray for that crew that goes over. And I know the crew's changed.
4: Well, that's an unusual prayer.
7: Yeah.
4: It
7: goes over our house. Not all FedEx planes go over our house, but that one to Brazil does. It's a 9-hour flight from Memphis down to Brazil. Just to pray for them, and if there's any of the crew members that are unsaved, that that God would, the Holy Spirit would work on their hearts. Now, I may never know the result of that until we get to heaven. But God hears it. And it's just, as I say, something that God laid on my heart to pray for that plane, because I hear it
8: Amen.
7: Many times. It's going over the house around 23,000 feet, but I can hear it. Boeing 767.
4: Yeah, wow. That is
8: awesome.
4: Yeah, that is, what a prayer. You know, I would never thought of that, but God laid it on your heart to do that, right?
7: Just listen to it, because I'm a bit of an airplane buff.
4: Right.
7: I have Flight Aware on my cell phone.
4: You know where that plane's going.
7: Know where it's going, yeah.
4: Yeah. All right. Well, listen, Alex, you got your summer camps for your teens coming up this year, or are you skipping that?
8: No, we're doing it, man.
4: Doing it. Okay.
8: The website is equipretreat.org. And I want to say a big thank you. Last year in all of our camps, and then we had a big rally at the end of the year in November, we had 624 teenagers get saved last year. And now many of the kids, you know, they'll come multiple summers and they already are believers. But at our Equip camps, we go over biblical worldview. And we have many, many young people come to Christ. But, Tim, we talk about America because, you know, sometimes some of my fellow clergy, they say, oh, I don't ever speak about culture, politics. No, till we get to heaven, we got to live somewhere. And for 99% of us, it's the USA. And so we talk to kids about the gospel and being a disciple, but we talk about being a citizen and America. And so please pray. The EQUIP retreats are coming up. We start in Montana, May 31 through June 5th. We're going to be in Iowa, Georgia, Florida, Brevard, my home state, Western North Carolina. And we're also going to be in Pennsylvania end of the summer. But I'll tell you, kids are hungry for truth. And at our EQUIP camps, I think we give it to them.
4: Where's the website?
8: EQUIPRetreat.org.
4: What are the states? Montana?
8: Yeah, Montana, Iowa,
4: okay.
8: Georgia,
4: okay.
8: Florida, North Carolina, mm-hmm. and Pennsylvania.
4: Okay. All right. Well, Alex, thanks for joining us today. We look forward to hearing you, Bert, this afternoon on Exploring the Word. Take care.
8: God bless you all. Thanks. Bye.
4: Okay, bye-bye. Oh. It's Dr. Alex McFarland joining us. You guys heard about this cruise ship?
5: Mm-hmm.
4: Oh, they got a virus going
6: oh,
4: on,
6: yeah.
4: It, on it?
6: Yeah.
4: Chris, tell us the basics of that, and then Ray can comment on it. But this is a situation where a cruise ship left, what, Argentina?
5: Yes.
4: It looks like a relatively small cruise ship. Mm-hmm.
5: And matter of fact, one of the updates with this, here's one headline from Daily Mail. Rat virus was brought onto cruise ship by birdwatcher couple who visited garbage dump to snap birds before setting off. Possible cause revealed as Brits face 8-week quarantine over this virus. Which, by the way, as we were talking to Alex, I looked, CNN was doing a story where now the WHO or World Health Organization is weighing in, and they're saying they're paying attention to this virus.
4: This boat left Argentina, right? Right?
6: Right, right.
4: Said it was sailing to Europe, I think. Mm-hmm. And people began to get sick on the boat. And sadly, a couple people, it was the three people died?
7: Three people have died.
6: Yeah.
4: And they identified it as a virus. I don't know what the virus does. Yeah, it's very dangerous.
6: Say the name of that virus again. It's
4: Hant.
5: Yeah.
7: Hantavirus.
4: Hantavirus.
6: Hantavirus. Yeah.
4: Oh. So anyway, so they're worried that it would go all over the ship, and mm-hmm. then other people would die and or get sick, and then they would go to their homes, and then the virus would spread.
5: Yep.
4: Like that, and who knows where that would lead to, but so the ship's been basically quarantined out there. But now it was going to be able to dock in Spain. Did you see this?
5: Yes.
4: Or it has docked.
5: Yeah. I'm looking. I mean, and now we've got like from U.S. to Singapore, cruise passengers are being monitored for hantavirus. That's a headline.
4: I don't know. I've never heard of it. You ever heard of that, Ray?
6: No. Hantavirus? No. No.
4: You ever heard of it?
6: I don't know. So you're saying, Chris, there was a couple that were bird watchers, and they. What we're standing in a garbage dump or something?
5: And
6: we're taking
5: near a garbage dump. There's a lot of people when they go bird watching, they don't just look for birds. They actually go where they think birds of a particular species might be, and that appears to have been one of the case. I don't know if they were doing one of the contests where you try to see as many birds as you can in a year. I'm not sure on that yet, but people do go to sometimes strange places to see a particular species
6: like
5: of a bird.
6: Like they got stuff on their boots or something like that? And then got
5: it seems like they they came into contact with something and possibly transported that back to the ship.
4: Yeah. So, but anyway, they've now been able to pull up or dock the boat in Spain because those people were basically just stuck out there for what, a week?
5: Yes. Yeah. Days for sure. We've covered this a little bit on our website, afn.net. And as we're talking here, I'm sharing all kind of links. So on our Today's Issues Facebook page, you will see stories from Daily Mail, AP, and even CNN, which is the one that just said from the U.S. to Singapore, cruise passengers are now being monitored.
4: Yeah. So
7: the bad part about this, too, or one of the bad parts about this, is that the symptoms may not show up for 8 weeks after a virus enters the person's body.
4: Good night.
7: So you may think you're healthy, and, a month later, you still feel good.
6: Wow.
7: But on week 8, you can start to get symptoms for this. So it's a nasty virus.
4: All right, you're listening to Today's Issues on American Family Radio. Go ahead, Chris, next story.
5: All right, yes.
4: I was, excuse me for interrupting.
5: No,
4: you know, we got, speaking of the Pope, we got Secretary of State Marco Rubio, he's over in Italy. He's just met with the Pope recently.
5: Yes.
4: Yesterday?
5: Yeah, he did.
4: Today. Today.
5: And he even talked about some of the impacts that Catholicism have had on world history here. I do have some audio from Secretary Rubio. We can play this.
4: He's Catholic himself, right?
5: He is. Yeah. He is. Clip 7.
9: The Catholic faith has always been part of the American story. The first Christian service on our soil was a Catholic Mass. The oldest permanent settlement in the United States is the town of St. Augustine, planted by Spanish Catholics on the coastal sands of my home state of Florida. Catholic saints were martyred on American soil well over a century before the Revolution began. In missions and settlements, wilderness forts and trading posts stretching from the first colonies to the distant frontier, Catholic explorers, soldiers, priests, and pioneers consecrated this new world to their ancient faith and christened its land with Catholic names. Maryland, St. Louis, San Francisco, Santa Fe, almost every region of what is now the United States was first explored and mapped by Catholics.
5: That's actually the second time in a month to 6 weeks in which Rubio connected faith with Western civilization there. He made a very similar speech to members of various governments across the world at Davos or somewhere.
4: Right.
5: Like,
6: you know, I am so glad we've got Marco Rubio where he is.
4: Amen.
6: I watched him watch the excerpts from that. Well, when you're standing in from what, Caroline Leavitt, is that her name?
4: Right,
6: when,
4: yes. Right, yeah.
6: I thought the answer he gave about why do you have hope for America, I thought there's outstanding, Reagan-esque yeah. kind of answer. Wow. And I'm happy for him to talk about American exceptionalism, and I don't blame him. I understand him as a Roman Catholic talking about the difference that that the Catholic folks made here in the founding of America. And God bless Marco Rubio. I think I feel like his political star has been on the rise the last few months.
4: Uh-huh. Well, Fred, go ahead.
7: Yeah. Now, the purpose of his meeting today, I would have liked to have been a fly on the wall of this meeting.
4: Why, was it a private meeting with the Pope?
7: Yes.
4: Yeah. And people got to remember the Pope is an American.
7: Yes.
4: Chicago.
5: Yeah. Mm-hmm.
4: Pope
5: right.
4: Leo.
7: Yes.
4: And so... Pope Leo and President Trump have been going back and forth at each other.
7: Yeah. There is a disagreement between these two men.
4: Yeah. Right.
7: Over Iran and war in general. And even yesterday, President Trump had something to say about his differences with the Pope. Cut number 6.
10: Well, I can tell you this, that as far as the Pope is concerned, and it's very simple, whether I make him happy or I don't make him happy, Iran cannot have a nuclear weapon. And he seemed to be saying that they can. And I say they cannot. Because if that happened, the entire world would be hostage, and we're not going to let that happen. That's my only message.
7: So President Trump said to Marco, can you go and sit down with him, and maybe you can help him understand.
5: Tell that guy.
7: Yeah.
4: Well... Yeah, of course, Pope is the leader of the Catholic Church, obviously, the worldwide leader of the Roman Catholic Church.
5: Yeah.
7: Yes.
4: And so whatever he says is heard, right, around the world.
7: Mm-hmm.
4: But he criticizes he criticizes war and violence and those things, and it is true that violence is not the way for people to solve their problems, except when it has to be used for the greater good.
7: That's right.
4: And what the Pope has failed to do, at least what I've read in his criticisms of the United States and President Trump, is he doesn't answer the question, well, what if?
7: Yeah.
4: Okay, what if peaceful efforts don't work? Is there ever a point where you must use military might or the police to engage in acts of violence to prevent something worse like a nuclear weapon in the hands of these Islamic fundamentalists from making things, as President said, hostage.
7: Mm-hmm.
4: So the Pope doesn't answer that I've seen. We'll be back momentarily.
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13: 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And later he would say, instead of them saying prove it, they would say, well, you're a bigot if you believe that. 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
14: American Family News, I'm Robert Thornton. Tennessee's governor has signed a bill that will redraw the state's congressional map, eliminating the sole Democrat House seat. Here's Fox's Jessica Rosenthal.
15: Ahead of the vote, protesters chanted in the House, and a state senator got up on a desk holding a sign that said, No Jim Crow 2.0, Stop the Tennessee Steal. Democratic lawmakers gave impassioned speeches about how the redistricting map would box out black voters. Republican Representative Johnny Garrett said the redraw was based solely on partisanship.
16: This gives us a unique opportunity to, for the first time in history, to have an all-Republican delegation sent from Tennessee to Washington, D.C. to represent conservative values, to represent conservative principles.
15: The new map carves up the heavily Democratic Memphis area, pulling parts of it out of the current 9th District and into the 5th and 8th districts.
14: Iran has not yet responded to the U.S.'s peace plan, and Israeli officials are dismissing reports that they were caught off guard about talks possibly picking back up soon. Fox Business's Ashley Webster is in Tel Aviv.
17: As the wait on the deal goes on, there are concerns in Jerusalem that whatever agreement is reached, Israel will be left with little advantage and potentially facing a stronger Iran. Israeli Prime Minister Netanyahu is dismissing reports that he was caught off guard by Washington's diplomatic moves toward Iran.
18: We are maintaining continuous contact with our friends in the United States. I speak with President Trump almost on a daily basis. My people and his people are in contact on a daily basis.
17: Israeli media, meantime, reporting suggesting that Israel is actually preparing to resume fighting in the Gaza Strip because of the impasse and Hamas's refusal to disarm.
14: This comes as Israel and Lebanon are set to have a third round of peace talks next week, despite the current ceasefire being breached daily. A cyber attack allegedly affects numerous colleges and universities. The Times Now and other outlets report that the Shiny Hunters hacking group claimed it breached Canvas parent company infrastructure and stole data tied to nearly 9,000 schools, including Ivy League universities. The hackers are now threatening to leak the data unless institutions negotiate privately before May 12th. This comes right at graduation time for many schools. Vapes can now be flavored again following a new ruling from the FDA. Here's Fox's Mike Emanuel.
19: The FDA authorized fruit-flavored vapes for adults 21 and over. The FDA is also praising technology that requires the user to verify age and identity with government-issued ID. But Health Secretary RFK Jr. was grilled by Illinois Democrat Senator Dick Durbin during a recent Senate hearing.
20: They had to make a decision based upon the science that vaping was going to reduce combustible tobacco use. That was the scientific finding they had to make.
19: Senate Democratic Leader Chuck Schumer tweeted, the MAHA party just ensured a new generation of kids gets addicted to nicotine.
14: A proposed California bill would allow illegal alien professors to keep teaching remotely after being deported. More from AFN's Chris Woodward.
21: AB 2019 would also allow some professors to voluntarily teach from home if threatened with detainment. Dr. Zachary Marshall, editor-in-chief of Campus Reform, called it another example of how broken California is these days.
22: The left needs to actually acknowledge and tell the truth about immigration, which is that there is legal immigration, which is supported by most Americans on both left and right and encouraged. It's what makes our country stronger. And then there's illegal immigration, which is unfair. Relegates low-income American citizens to second-class status, compared to the benefits illegal immigrants receive, and really is a backwards approach to a society built on law and order. A community college would be a public institution in California and is using taxpayer funds for its operations.
21: AB 2019 was introduced by Assemblymember Mike Gibson of Carson, California. Gibson said on his website that AB 2019 establishes safeguards to support faculty continually and employment stability in cases involving deportation or detention.
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0: 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Tim, Fred, and Ray, and Steve Paisley-Jordahl joins us now. Good morning, Steve.
1: Hey, everybody.
0: So you've got your Chicago T-shirt on.
1: Yeah,
0: the band, right?
1: I said I was going to the concert last night, and I went, and I got this T-shirt, so I wore it in today. Yeah.
2: Concert? What concert did you go to?
1: This one, Chicago.
2: Okay. Where?
1: Chicago, the band in Tupelo.
2: Okay. They were at cool. So how was it?
1: I tell you, the first thing that I noticed is that
3: They got old.
1: Not only did they get old, but everybody that was at the concert was old. A lot of old people who tried to dress and act as if they were young. It's really weird, and I hope I wasn't among them. But there are the band still has a large following among the geriatric set, I got to tell you.
2: Those are my people.
1: Yeah, so, and the attendance was sparse. It was a little sparser than, and I was talking to Chris before, and he said, you know, a band comes down to the South on Wednesday night, they might want to expect to get some competition from church. So we were sitting up, I could only afford, you know, seats kind of up in the upper regions, and so we were sitting up there, and some guy with an official, like, badge came up with a bunch of tickets and said, you guys want to come sit down low? Sure. So he handed out tickets and he put us on the second row, right down in front of the stage.
0: Wow.
1: And apparently they didn't want those seats empty. It just didn't look good for whatever. And so I had the best seats, and I figured I'd just share it with you. I brought in a little piece of the
0: did
1: band.
0: Did you get up and sing with them or anything? Or
1: I didn't. Okay. I was singing with them, but from my seat.
0: Oh, okay.
1: Yeah. This was their encore, their final encore, a little bit of it. This is cut 15.

0: You might recognize
1: you sure
0: that
1: that's
0: song.
1: Not you?
2: That's not me.
1: Okay, who's singing there?
2: That's their lead singer. So they got a guy. It's kind of a weird look. He looks pretty old as well. He is a Canadian studio singer that he's had. He's been with them for several years because I saw him with them in Brandon a while back. And he kind of walks stiffly, and all he does, he sings and plays a little acoustic guitar with him, but he sounds exactly like Peter Cetera, which is why they hired him, I suppose. Mm-hmm. And as far as I can tell, Lee Loughnane, who is the trumpet player, was the only original member of the band that still was with them last night. Now, they have an extensive tour. I have in the back of my T-shirt, you can see all this. The cities.
1: Yeah, I don't know if they're going to make it.
2: Well, I don't know either. I have a feeling that the other members of the band might show up for the bigger venues. Because when I saw them a couple years ago down in Brandon, Mississippi, a lot of the original band was still there. Their keyboard player, all three of the brass were still there. So anyway, I loved it. Heather and I had a lot of fun, got T-shirts. But it was kind of a weird feeling. I was feeling a little old and a little...
1: Yeah.
2: That part of my life's gone now. Yeah. Done.
1: The Saturday in the Park is a great song.
2: Yeah,
1: it's my favorite Chicago song.
2: They did that one as well. I didn't record it, but they did it.
1: All right. You're listening to today's issue. That's Steve's concert review,
2: there
1: ladies and gentlemen.
2: No city near you, but I can tell you which ones.
1: You do. He does have the Chicago T-shirt, and he's donning it. He's sporting it today. What's your first story?
2: Well, we're going to stick with a little bit of the music theme. Did you see that Ted Turner died yesterday?
3: Yes.
2: He's the founder of CNN, and he passed away yesterday. And this is something that I didn't know. Apparently, in the early days of CNN, Ted Turner was a little bit worried about the end of the world, like the bomb falling. And so he was 87 yesterday when he passed away. But in the early days of CNN, I'm reading here from Not the Bee, he was apparently concerned about the end of the world scenario so much that he created a short video he intended to be played if the bombs started to fall. Basically, if you're the last person in the control room, as you're going out, play this. And this was what he intended them to play, cut 14. It's just a band playing "Nearer My God to Thee," like they say it happened on the Titanic as it was going down.
3: Huh.
2: He instructed his team to play that. If the world was going to end, he wanted that played on CNN as it was going out.
4: Huh. Wow.
1: Wow.
2: Kind of weird, but...
1: Did not know that.
2: Yeah.
1: Okay, he was 87, was he?
2: He was 87.
1: He was known as the Mouth of the South.
2: Yeah, owned the Atlanta Braves.
1: Yeah, and
2: Chris's
1: started,
2: favorite team.
1: Started CNN and...
2: Yeah.
4: Was married to Jane Fonda,
2: yeah,
4: some years.
1: Yeah. All right, next story.
2: All right. You remember several years ago they had the Palisades fire in California? This is the fire that went through the California, one of the richer neighborhoods of California, just took out the whole neighborhood. And, millions and millions and millions of dollars of homes burned to the ground. People,
1: you're talking
2: homeless.
1: About the fire from like 3 years ago?
2: Yes.
1: Okay.
2: In Southern California.
1: Yeah.
2: I am. Well, a little while later, they had a benefit concert, kind of one of those band aid type concerts. A lot of big name people came together and they did a benefit. They raised about $100 million. Well, they did a very California thing with it. This is California Representative Kevin Kiley. He's an independent, was Republican, has just turned independent. And this is what he has to say about what they did with the money, cut 12.
5: What we have learned is absolutely beyond belief. In the aftermath of these fires, which destroyed 18,000 homes and killed, tragically, 30 people, there was a fire aid concert in which a number of high-profile musicians generously agreed to perform, and people responded in an amazing way. Tens of thousands of people donated, raising $100 million for what they were told was direct relief for the victims. But now we've learned that this money didn't go to the victims at all. Instead, it went to nonprofits, some of which have nothing to do with fire relief, where they promote things like voting and civic engagement and multi-generational power building. Some of them aren't even located in LA. So I've asked the Attorney General to open an investigation in order to restore the intent of the donors in order to make the victims whole and to bring accountability.
1: Who was that talking?
2: That was California State Representative Kevin Kiley, K-I-L-E-Y. And a couple examples, $100,000 went to this California Native Vote Project, which was voter participation for Native Americans. He said $250,000 went for programs prioritizing undocumented immigrants with an NGO called Community Organized Relief Efforts. And it goes on.
1: Huh. Yeah. You have to watch these lefties. They'll just steal money from the government like they did in Minnesota. I mean, it's unbelievable. They don't have a conscience about this, evidently.
2: No.
1: What they do is they get a federal grant of some kind given for a certain purpose, and then they funnel it to organizations that don't have anything to do with that purpose, or either their shell, like in Minnesota, where these people applied for money for a daycare, and they didn't have any students going to the daycare, so they just got checks.
2: I tell you what might have backfire on them here, Tim, in this case, is that Pacific Palisades, it was kind of a neighborhood of fairly well-to-do. It wasn't
1: rich and famous.
2: It wasn't. It was some rich and famous were in there, but mostly upper-middle-class Californians, and some of them are going to be pretty angry about this, and these aren't the kind of people.
1: They're not conservatives, necessarily.
2: No, but they do have money and time. And they might decide to pursue some investigation of this, I'm thinking.
1: So was this federal, was this tax dollar money, or was this charitable money?
2: It was charitable money.
1: Okay, then that's different.
2: It's still misuse of funds.
1: It is, but it's not a stealing from the taxpayer.
2: Well, no.
1: It's basically misappropriating funds that people gave to a charity for a reason, and then the charity misuses the money. That's basically what's going on. That's what the accusation is.
2: That's the accusation. Although I would guess, Ray, that if they are going to do this with charitable money, we know how careful California is with their tax dollars. You could probably guess that some of that was wasted as well, you think?
4: You know, it's hard to believe $100 million. You could imagine, okay, $5 million they siphoned off or they misused. But it sounds like that fella that you were, you know, on the little clip there said none of it went to the people who needed it most. Wow.
1: All right, next story.
2: All right. Back in 2017, there was a flight attendant for Southwest Airlines. Her name was Charlene Carter. And she posted some pro-life opinions on her personal social media page. Southwest got wind of this and fired her. In 2022,
1: I remember us talking about
2: that
1: story.
2: Southwest defended the firing, saying that Carter's message amounted to harassment. The airline told employees it does not discriminate and directed them to follow the same policy used in her case. So in 2022, a judge found that Southwest was wrong and ordered them to pay her some $900,000 in damages. And Southwest just ignored the court. So the court put them in, said they were in contempt of court and started fining them. For 2 years, they completely ignored the court. But finally, they have decided that it's going to get too expensive, so they decided to pay. And so they paid her $946,000 in change. And part of the contempt settlement, though, it's not quite done, because part of the contempt settlement was that Southwest had to give its employees religious freedom training. And they're declining to do this. So the contempt proceedings continue over the adequacy of Southwest's court-ordered notice to its flight attendants that they were supposed to say, you have religious freedom. And Southwest still doesn't want to tell their flight attendants about their religious freedom.
1: Fred?
0: I don't understand this from a business point of view. This is a flight attendant who issued a personal opinion where she stands on abortion.
2: Yes.
0: She is against abortion. Seems to me I read something where she got in trouble with the union over this too. The union wasn't that happy with that, that it offended some workers, that sort of thing. But I can't understand why Southwest, the management there, would fight this. An employee, because other battles like this have been before the courts before, an employee has the right to express a point of view, a religious point of view, especially on their own platform. Be different if she was putting signs up at work or whatever the case may be. So I don't understand why they fought this so vigorously over this amount of time, and then they put up the white flag, and she's finally going to get her money. But there is still this one issue that's outstanding about training their employees. Again, why would the airline be against training for the employees on the right of expression of personal points of view? I'm just puzzled by all of this.
2: It sounds like someone in the organization has some very anti-religious.
1: What were they? What did they say she did that was a violation of company policy?
2: She put on her private social media, like Facebook and Twitter page, her some pro-life messages, and I don't have what the messages were. Did that make a difference?
1: That's it.
2: Yeah.
0: I just don't understand.
1: Not me either. Well, if you're going to do that. So is it just the pro-life, or are they going to go after any? It's probably the argument of her lawyers. Are you going to discriminate?
0: Yeah.
1: Or does anybody who posts anything about political or social and moral issues get canceled? Or is it only when you have the wrong opinion? So anyway, I'm like Fred. This time my head scratcher on why Southwest did that.
0: You remember the incident of the fire chief in Atlanta?
1: Yeah, I remember that. Yeah.
0: You know, I think he had a Bible study.
1: He had a Bible study. This is 15 years ago, 10, 15 years ago. Yeah, the chief of police of the city of Atlanta, he had a Bible study that he did on, you know, Wednesday nights or whatever. So he was he was a bivocational. I think he was a chief of fire chief, and he was also a pastor or at least an elder or something. So he had a Bible teaching class that he did for men, And the city fired him because the city was anti-LGBTQ, and they lost.
0: Yes,
1: the city lost case because they fired him.
0: Yep,
1: because he said I'm not anti-LGBTQ. I was just reading from the teaching from the scriptures. I think maybe he cited it was a Romans 1 or something.
0: Yeah.
1: Anyway, where the Bible addresses homosexuality, and he just taught it like he taught any other part of the Bible. He said, I don't hate anybody. And but they fired him. The city of Atlanta fired him.
0: Yes.
1: And he sued him, and he won.
0: Yes.
1: So that was good news. All right. Next story. We got a few minutes left here.
2: All right. Well, it seems that Rutgers University is going to have a commencement service on May 15th. It's going to have its graduation. And they have invited, or they did invite, an alumnus named Rami Elgandor. And he is a CEO of a biotech company called Arcellx. And they asked him to come and deliver the commencement address. Well, some of the students

0: So you're telling me in this situation, a man was invited to speak who is anti-Israel?
1: Yes.
0: At Rutgers University. I guess some of this does come down to the judgment of the people inviting the speaker and how far the speaker has gone in his views, let's say on Israel or Hamas or something of that nature. You understand what I'm saying? So that becomes a judgment call that the administration, for example, for a commencement speaker has to make. So I haven't looked at that situation you're talking about right there, but as long as the fella is not advocating for violence, for example, or advocating hateful actions against Jews, I don't think you should cancel him because he is not pro-Israel. Does that make sense, Fred? Fred and then Ray, go ahead. I'm trying to split the baby here, but I think sometimes you do have to do that. You do have to.
2: I think what we're also witnessing is a heightened sensitivity about the level of anti-Semitism in this country right now.
0: That's true.
2: They ever since
0: Jews are being hunted.
2: They are,
0: basically.
2: That's not an abuse of that word.
0: Yeah,
2: hunt.
0: Europe and here,
2: and so I think because of what we have witnessed since the Hamas massacre back in 2025 in Israel. I think there's a heightened sensitivity about what this gentleman has posted, his public views on Israel. And I think he did a profile of one of the Palestinians who died in this attack.
3: He made a movie, a documentary about a Palestinian girl who was killed, they said, by the IDF.
2: I think it would have been nice if he did something about one of the Jews who were massacred
0: in that.
2: But he chose to do the other side. So I think because of the heightened sensitivity of anti-Semitism, mm-hmm. and, you know, when you're Jewish, you're born Jewish. That is something you can't change. I would be in agreement also if someone was a racist and they were invited to speak. You know, I would agree with that.
0: You mean you would be opposed to that?
2: I would be opposed to that.
0: Right.
2: To not having that person there, because a person can't change their skin color. All right? So I think in some incidents, there's justification for not having somebody in based on their race.
3: The other thing is that if you have enough students who say, we're just not going to show up,
2: yeah.
3: that's
2: what's the point?
3: The school might have just say this way too much trouble than it's worth.
2: Yeah.
0: Most schools, who have commencement speakers, they probably try to avoid controversy.
2: Mm-hmm.
0: You know what I'm saying? So, but in this case, that was Rutgers, you say?
3: It was.
2: Yep.
3: Is.
0: All right, Steve, what else you got over there in your stack of stuff?
3: We're getting down there, aren't we? Prayers for Jordan Peterson. He is suffering from what his wife is calling a neurological injury from recovery from an addiction to psychological medications. And he's a ways from coming back into the public, is what we're being told, Ray. His wife says that he is in what she's calling another realm of pain in the morning. It gets maybe sometimes better in the afternoon, but he's really, really not well at this point.
4: The whole thing is so sad because there for several years, he was a voice of reason and of sanity, not a voice, Steve, from an explicitly Christian point of view, but he took a great deal of heat from the folks, from the powers that be in Canada, because he stood up for human rights and he stood up for freedom and he stood up for the truth about human nature. Mm-hmm. This is really sad to see it happen. And we pray that, and even, you know, when I listen to your explanation, it's hard to understand exactly what has happened to him, but we pray that he can come through this and frankly could not only come through this, but come to clear-cut saving faith.
2: Amen.
4: In the Lord Jesus Christ.
2: Yeah. Amen.
3: He was not well off. What was I going to say? He came to prominence when he objected to compelled speech at his college in Canada. He had no problem if someone wanted to be called a girl, wanted to be called a guy, if someone decides, okay, we're going to call you. But he was being told he had to as a state employee at this college, and he.

0: That's where he drew the line, said he wasn't going to do
1: personal
0: it.
1: Personal pronoun.
0: Right.
1: And I think Hannity had him on a number of times, too, when he was going through this. He's a brilliant mind.
0: Yeah.
1: Absolutely brilliant mind. And I agree with you, Ray, you know, that we need to pray for his health, but pray for his salvation, because he has made comments in recent years which leads one to believe he is edging towards that.
0: Yeah, it was close.
1: That the Holy Spirit is working on his heart. Tim has had to slip out because he's emceeing our National Day of Prayer today.
0: Yeah, let's just, can we end here? I want to go to the Wayback Machine. This is Ronald Reagan talking about atheism. This is Cut 13.
2: I have long been unable to understand the atheist in this world of so much beauty. And I've had an unholy desire to invite some atheists to a dinner and then serve the most fabulous gourmet dinner that has ever been concocted. And after dinner, ask them if they believed there was a cook.
0: I think you can file that under, I don't have enough hunger to be an atheist.
3: That's right.
1: I know. You know, but he makes a very principal point.
0: It does.
1: You know,
0: good point.
1: When we're talking about creation, you know, Ray, the thing is, I took a bit of biology during university.
3: Yeah.
1: And the more you crank up that microscope and you go in, the details get even more detailed on a human cell. It's absolutely amazing how we are put together.
3: Just the last couple of weeks, the new view inside the human cell, incredibly complex. You're free to believe it all happened by chance, but the rest of us look at that and we see inside the human cell the fingerprints of God, our Creator.
1: Amen and amen.
0: Absolutely.
1: All right, folks. As I said, Tim has stepped out. He's emceeing our local National Day of Prayer event. In a lot of places, it'll be held at noon. And look at your area. If you're a central time zone, you got about a half hour. Find a place and gather together for a National Day of Prayer. Our nation needs it. And we need that fellowship as well, folks. All right. Thank you for being with us today, folks. Thank you to Ray and Steve and Chris and Brent and Cole, all of us. And Lord willing, it'll be Trivia Friday tomorrow. So tune in for that. We'll see you again soon. Bye-bye.
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0: Here we go with the public square from the American Policy Roundtable. Not only with Dave Zanotti today, but our executive producer, Alan C. Duncan, joins us as well. Alan?
1: Well, we're still wrestling with the third attempt on the assassination of President Trump. And we're obviously also still in the wake of Charlie Kirk's assassination.
0: Yes.
1: And so my question is, do you think that we're talking about the power of words? Do you think that the left tends to call for political violence more than the right does, or do you think, or not? That's my question. What I'm wrestling with.
0: Okay, I'm sure you have an answer, Dave. My personal answer would be, I think the left does it more directly. The right does it more indirectly, and kind of clouds the issue a little bit. What do you think, Dave?
2: I think part of it is the indicator of the desperation of the communities contained within the political left and right. Hmm. That desperation tends to drive these kinds of actions. And right now, the left is feeling an extraordinary amount of desperation. But I'll tell you that I talk to people on the right, and they're scared to death also in regards to what's going on in this country. So I think that the predominant reality is it's fear that's in the driver's seat. And when fear gets in the driver's seat, we people do bad stuff. So fear is the enemy. It reminds you of Pope John Paul II, who always led, especially in his conversations about public policy and global politics, and particularly the realm of the world of Poland and freedom against the Soviet Union. He always led with the same words from the scripture,
0: yeah.
2: Be not afraid.
0: So let's take responsibility for our words, and let's take it seriously to join us tomorrow here on the Public Square. You can also listen to us online anytime at thepublicsquare.com.
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4: So good to be with you, friends. Another great week where we can look at important issues. I want you to know this week we're going to be addressing the speech that the vice president gave at the March for Life on Friday. We'll deal with that after today's show. Today's show, we have a very special guest to talk about an issue that's impacting you, whether you know it or not. Now, if you have been listening to the show, you know that we celebrated some of the changes taking place in the health arena, the changes to the vaccine schedule, the revamped food pyramid, and I say, amen, it's about time. But I found an article from Molly Engelhardt, who I am following closely because she is an expert in this area. She says there's a growing divide emerging within the Republican Party in particular, and it isn't about personalities or rhetoric. It's about chemicals, because chemicals are happening whether we know it or not in the food supply, in the way that we grow our food, in pesticides that are happening throughout the agriculture industry. And she is with me today to talk about this fabulous article and also to look at solutions. In case you're not remembering who Molly is, Molly Engelhardt is a regenerative farmer and rancher at Sovereignty Ranch. She's committed to food sovereignty, which is actually very important, soil regeneration and homesteading self-sufficiency. She's the author of the book Debunked by Nature. Debunk everything you thought you knew about food, farming, and freedom. She was on with me recently to tell her journey from going from a vegan chef and an LA restaurateur to hands in the dirt farmer and mother of, I think it's four, Molly, but you'll have to remind me. And I'm so grateful to have you back to talk about pesticides. I know that sounds funny in some people's conversations, but for those of us who care about the food supply, what we're taking in without realizing it, here we are making good choices about food and health and getting enough sunlight to form that vitamin D and all the other things. All the while, we might be taking in chemicals that are actually harming us.
5: Yes, ma'am. I think that the most important thing for us to think about is, you just mentioned about at the pro-life march, we have to think about pro-life farming. Like we think of these things as separate, right? You're like, we'll address this tomorrow. Mm-hmm. But if we're spraying our food with chemicals, we're killing our unborn children, or we're sterilizing ourselves in order to not be able to have children. And this is so important. And pro-life farming is to have there be life in the soil, life in the food, and resiliency in our families and our communities. And so you, in my opinion, cannot be pro-life and also be pro-chemical farming. Those two things cannot coexist. And that is something that I think people aren't making that connection. We're not even thinking about that. But what I was talking about in the article was not that, but I thought of it when you were saying.
4: I love it. I love it. You're absolutely right. I do not believe I've ever heard anybody have that in a speech. So you will be the first one to go on record to tie the regenerative farming. But it makes sense for those of us who've raised children and tried to plant anything in the soil. I learned a long time ago as a gardener, it's all about the dirt. And if there's no life in the dirt, your plant's going to die. And I learned that's 101, right? For anybody that wants to grow something in their garden, imagine then somebody like Molly who has to help us understand to feed lots of people, to feed nations. You have to think about the dirt. Going back to George Washington Carver, he figured that out when they were destroying the soil and came in with all kinds of solutions. So this article in particular, I found fascinating because you're saying, listen, people are applauding what are important steps in vaccine changes and new promotion of testing, which I'm all for. But you're saying there are these bigger issues that if we don't address them on a large scale, these things won't be enough.
5: I mean, they won't even matter because what's happening with the pesticide liability shield, with the Supreme Court taking up Monsanto's request for them to overturn lower courts, and we're not saying they will overturn, but that's the Monsanto thinks that they will, and that's why they're having the higher court take it up. And then we can look at multiple states that are having the liability shield issue being slipped through, and it's all being in the name of labeling and informed consent and making sure people know. But I played out in my article, the person who's wearing a suit and spraying the chemical may have read the label, but the parents and the children downstream on the food, in the park, on the golf course are not privy to what was sprayed and what is in their food stream and in their water stream and in all around them and in the air and coming down in the rain on their heads. And so this idea that if we change the laws and we just say as long as the labeling on the packaging gives people the understanding that there could be cancer, there could be melanoma, there could be this, there could be that, then we don't need to be liable if people get sick from our product because we warned them. We had the duty to let you know, and we did let you know. Well, these laws are popping up, already been signed into law in Georgia. And so these are de facto liability shields, and we cannot allow this. We see what happened with the vaccine liability shield that happened in the 86. We've gone from 9 shots to 72 or 96, depending on, you know, how you count them and which ones are divided up from each other. So this is just crazy exponential growth of chemicals in our body. This is going to be exponential growth of chemicals in our water and our food. And as is, the sperm count of a man, we've spoken about this, is going down and down and down. And so by 2040, the average man in modern America or other westernized nations is going to be zero. My son is 5 years old. So what does that put him at his breeding age at that time? I am pro-life, and I am, people talk about reproductive rights. I want my children to have the right to reproduce. I do not want that right stripped from them. And so I actually think that that's the reproductive rights that we need to be fighting for. And we need to change that term around and say, yes, yes, I'm a yes for reproductive rights. My children deserve the right to reproduce, and it cannot be taken away with chemicals. And I think that many old school Republicans that are in places of power have been used to business as usual. We're pro-business, and so we're not going to be anti-chemical because we're pro-business. And I think that that time is dead, and they may not know it's dead, and they're still trying to go around as business as usual, but they will get primaried and they will lose their place because the MAHA coalition of mothers is powerful and are not necessarily traditional Republicans, but they are rubbing off on traditional Republicans. There are people coming into my restaurant that have never thought about seed oils and chemicals and, and Roundup and fortified flours. They've never thought about these things, and now they're passionate about them. So we're not just talking about this small part of the coalition anymore, the MAHA moms. We're talking about it's spread to the rest of the coalition. I just saw a study, not a study, but what, when they do a poll for Texas Republicans, 70% are anti-chemicals in their food, do not want to expand the rights of chemical companies if it will impact our food, our air, or our water. 70%. That is amazing. A very high number.
4: It is.
5: And
4: yeah.
5: So I suspect that these Republicans, it was a Democrat who stopped it, the from being in the big, beautiful deal or whatever the last thing was. Yep. And it was a Democrat who just stopped it in the Appropriation Committee. And I'm saying we need to wake up, conservatives, mm-hmm. and recognize that your base now cares about healthy food and now cares about chemicals in their food. And of course they do, because anybody that's pro-life is going to be anti something that ends in the word side, because side means to kill, to murder. And yeah, so pesticide, right. fungicide, herbicide, those are all words for death. And we need to be pro-life farmers, and we need to be pro-life people, and we need to remind our elected representatives that it is their job to protect the lives of the families of their constituents. And
4: okay, let me do a recap here. I love where you're going with this and your zeal. Well, this is why we have you on, Molly, because you are literally in the trenches, in the dirt. So you went from owning restaurants as a vegan, and now you're a rancher, beef rancher, and regenerative farmer. And I mean, your story, if you have not heard Molly's story, you've got to go back and go to carrieabbott.com. Just type in her name. Molly is M-O-L-L-I-E and Engelhardt, E-N-G-E-L-H-A-R-T. You will love her story. And it's a story of faith and also of just waking up to the realities of how the system works. One thing I want to clarify is that sperm count worldwide is down 50%. A lot of people aren't aware of that. We've done shows on that. I'm curious if you're connecting pesticides to part of that reason. I know it's not the only thing, but are you saying chemicals and pesticides are playing a role in that?
5: Yes, I'm saying that I think it's cumulative, of course. And I think that people will say, well, there's correlation and not proven causation. And so I will agree, and we have to be careful about what we say. But we can see that the downward spiral has gone significantly more down since 96, when we started spraying Roundup or glyphosate on our grains directly. We also know that atrazine can turn perfectly healthy frogs from male frogs to reproducing female frogs.
4: Yes.
5: And so we know that there's impact on hormonal impact. And then we know that the gut microbiome has hormonal impact. And then I also want to say that many of these chemicals are endocrine interrupters, and they register in our body just like estrogen. Mm. And there's a huge issue with also polyester clothing. I just did a show about how a gentleman that lives near me had very low testosterone, below 250. And just by changing all of his clothes to cotton clothing, his testosterone went up over 500. So it went up more than 250 points with wow. no other changes, except for he was already eating organic food and blah, blah, blah. But just changing his clothing and not having synthetics against his skin made a huge difference in his testosterone. And so I think that there's been studies showing male fertility impacted by plastics.
4: Plastic, for sure.
5: Petroleum mm-hmm. products are the base for many fertilizers. Many fertilizers are made out of petroleum. Well, then we're spraying the waxes and the different other kinds of petroleum directly on the food to make it last longer, which are acting like endocrine interrupters in our body, specifically treating our body like it's estrogen. And so it is impacting men's virility and their ability to reproduce. And so
4: I would go one step further, because I'm willing.
5: Okay, let's now, go.
4: Because our hormones impact so much of our whole body, our whole system, as you well know. A lot of people think it's just about reproductive. It's not. It impacts your brain. It impacts the way you think. It impacts the way you act. So if we have sperm count going down and we have male reproduction being impacted, and the hormones, let's just say the impact on men is going to be in their behavior as well, and their attitudes, and their willingness to take risk and do what men do. And we see that in behavior, don't we?
5: We do. And I was sitting with my friend just the other day at this cafe in in San Antonio, and I looked around and I said, if an EMP or something hits right now and there's no power and nobody's car works, how many of the men around here are going to get their families to safety? And
4: interesting.
5: It was a sad number, like based on our guesstimation.
4: Your observation.
5: Based on my observations. But it is very, very interesting. And I think that it also, we have to understand that when there's all of these, you know, gun violence and there's this and there's that, our mental well-being impacts how we act in the world. And of course, there's porn and there's video games and other things that are impacting our mental health. But fundamentally, if we don't have good microbiome, then our brain is not working. And, you know, when you're very little in an embryo in the belly, in the uterus, the part that splits apart between your head and your gut, they're one piece and it splits apart. And so they're deeply connected, always have been. And so that is why it's very, very important for us to have healthy gut. And that is something that's completely being destroyed by these chemicals. And so I don't think that we could even estimate how deeply bad the ripple effect of these chemicals are. And when you start to try to point it out, they're going to tell you it's correlation, not causation.
4: Right,
5: but we can't just keep drinking chemicals and thinking there's no impact. And that's literally not what God asks us to do. That is not what dominion is, I promise.
4: No, I'm with you. I'm with you. This is so fascinating and so important. And listen, we need to take a quick break. We're having a fantastic conversation with Molly Engelhardt. And I'm sure that you are leaning in, friend, because I know this listening community, you care about these issues. We'll be right back.
6: 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ADF is one of the nation's most respected and successful United States Supreme Court advocates, with various roles in 74 Supreme Court victories. Since 2011, ADF has represented parties in 15 victories at the Supreme Court on behalf of pastors, churches, religious organizations, college students, family-owned business, and pro-life pregnancy centers. 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
4: We are so honored to have Molly Engelhardt with us. She's a regenerative farmer and rancher, and she is very knowledgeable, as you can tell, about what's going into our food. She owned many restaurants in LA, was very successful as a vegan chef and restaurateur, and then changed the way she was thinking, which was a very costly move for her, by the way. And her story, you can go back to carrieabbott.com and just type her name in there, and you will be able to listen to her testimony, what God has done in her life. And Molly, I told you this the first time, and I'm so grateful for people like you who go through an authentic journey where you see things in a different way. You're willing to share that with other people. And you have been really thrust into the limelight in a sense where you are speaking to issues that impact nations. As a regenerative farmer, Have you noticed from this administration any more support than previous administrations? And what is it that you're calling for? Because you've talked a little bit in the first segment about liability shields. In other words, legislatures passing laws where Monsanto and others are not able, or they're able to put it on a label somewhere, but the person who's playing in the park down the street never saw that label. And you're saying that's not good enough. And I agree with you. So first of all, as a regenerative farmer, are you feeling more support than previously?
5: As a regenerative farmer, no. As a mother, as a informed consent advocate, yes. Unfortunately, I think that DOGE did a lot of good things for getting rid of waste, but a lot of what they considered waste ripped the rug out from so many farmers, and especially small scale farmers that were providing food to schools, providing food to prisons. I have a friend who put millions of dollars into a mill to freshly mill flour for the local schools in Arizona, and they would be getting this freshly milled flour every week with all the nutrients wow. still in it and feeding the kids. He spent $2 million and he was supposed to get 50% of that money back as a grant from the government. They had promised it, and that was ripped out from underneath him as wasteful spending with DOGE. And I say wasteful in quotation marks.
4: Yes.
5: So really I feel disappointed in the things that they chose to rip out from underneath people. I have another farm in California that I hold the note on the farm for the family because they were not able to get a loan in their name originally with their income and et cetera. And they had an amazing deal also feeding vegetable boxes to different families and being able to take SNAP, and there was a middleman and da-da-da-da-da, and that got ripped away from them, and it's like $19,000 a month of income. Wow. And so I think that getting nutrient-dense food to human beings should never be considered wasteful spending.
4: It's not. You're absolutely right.
5: I'm anti-government interference in so many things, but when we are doing the work to support local food getting to local people and not just ever expanding supply chains, that's never wasteful. And so I'm highly disappointed in the ways that those were ripped out. And I've been.
4: Do you think that it will change with the SNAP program changes and requirements? Because I know that's a major push now, is to get whole food and real food to kids.
5: I hope. But the thing is that I don't think we had to rip the rug out and make people sure. leave their farms in yeah. the interim yeah. to do that. And so I think that this almost $1 billion, $790 million dedicated to regenerative agriculture is a good start. But and Brooke Rollins, and they made a big deal about it. Mm-hmm. And I think having people, and I wrote about this in the Epoch Times, having regenerative agriculture spoke about at the highest levels of government, I think that gets it more into the zeitgeist, gets it more into our yes. minds. And so yes. people are caring about it. But good. If I'm going to be honest, that's a tiny little drop in a bucket that they just held back from the money that Trump is subsidizing corn and soy. And he was subsidizing the soy farmers because they couldn't sell to China. But right. really, that's a fragile system. We shouldn't be growing all this soy for China, and then China's our greatest adversary, and then they don't want to buy it because of trade issues. We should be growing a diversity of food for Americans. We need Amen. To hunker down. We are in the 250th year of a nation. There has never been an empire that has stayed the empire in the world more than 250 years. Right now, we need to hunker down. We need to take care of ourselves. We need domestic oil. We need domestic security. We need secure borders. Food. But most of all, we need secure food, because yeah. in an emergency, right. it will be air, water, food. And we are not valuing our air and our water and our food. And I believe that small farms need to be treated like infrastructure, and feeding Americans American food should be a priority. And it is not currently a priority. And I am disappointed in that. And so
4: I voted
5: for this administration.
4: Yes, I join you in that disappointment. But this is why we're talking about it, because, as you said, getting it into the conversation, people listening to this show and others who have influence, we are hoping and praying that this conversation, your articles, your books, and your colleagues, and you who continue to find new advocates, we will keep talking about it, because we have to. Life is on the line, as you said so well in the first segment. Before our time ends, I do want to get clarity on something.
5: Yes, ma'am.
4: There are states passing laws, and Monsanto's going to the Supreme Court to try to get the right to not have to basically let people know what's in the chemical. How do we get rid of those laws that give them a pass? And also, how do we get rid of the chemicals? Because that really is the issue.
5: Yes, ma'am. So for clarity, they're not going to court to have us not know what's in the chemicals. They're going to court to say that if we disclose the risk on the label, then we can't be sued for causing harm.
4: Okay, like the vaccines. All right.
5: We have informed you.
4: Yes.
5: You know that it's
4: the liability is gone. Mm-hmm.
5: The liability is gone. But if I am a mother and I'm busy and I stop to get a pizza, and this is right now in this world we live in currently, this is not a future idea, 100% of conventional wheat is being sprayed, not just before they prepare the field with pre-emergence and all that. They are spraying chemicals on it to make it dry at a specific dye and dry so that they can harvest it at a specific time. And this is very efficient. Well, when they went to the EPA, because they knew they figured out this magic where we could spray it, kill the grain, and then harvest it 2 weeks later, they went to the EPA and they said, we need to change the parts per million of glyphosate in grains specifically. So it went up to like 30 parts per million from 2 parts per million. So vegetables are still at the 2 parts per million, but grains are at 30 parts per million. But that doesn't really make any sense. It's not, why would it be safer to eat more Roundup when you're having a pizza or bread or oatmeal than it is on carrots or zucchini? It doesn't make any sense, right? Mm-hmm. And so the reality is, we all have kids that eat too many carbohydrates because that's what kids love. And those carbohydrates are being sprayed with chemicals, and we do not have the right to fix that. And so I believe where we need to go with this is property rights. And I go over this in my article with the Epoch Times. Mm-hmm. But we as conservatives have always valued property rights. And why is it when it comes to GMOs and chemical agriculture, we do not honor property rights? If I, as a farmer, have drift that comes onto my field, I have a friend, his name is Bob. He grows old kamut. I watched a woman get on her knees in tears because his grain healed her son that had severe autism. He was 5 years old, nonverbal, still in diapers, and by 7 years old was verbal and out of diapers. Wow. And now is a teenager with a job and going to college. Wow. So that
4: so
5: story
4: important.
5: But his field got drift from a neighbor's field in Montana, and he lost his ability to sell it to the European market because it was too high to be organic in the European market because of that drift. He is not entitled to that neighbor to have to pay for his crop. He is not entitled to anything. But if my neighbor's cow comes and tramples my greenhouse, he has to pay me for that. So I don't believe that organic farmers should have to give up 25 feet on all sides of their farm. I believe that it's the chemical sprayer that needs to be responsible. And once we put that liability that if your pollen of your corn infects my corn with GMO, then you are accountable for my crop. If your chemicals get on my field, you are accountable for paying for my crop. Then it doesn't have to be that the government is making anybody do anything. Financially, it will be too much of a burden for the farmers to spray these chemicals because the impact they're having on their neighbors. But currently, we are not honoring those laws. So I think we need to go back to property rights.
4: Okay. Wow. That's such an important conversation. We need to end our time now with Molly Engelhardt. Thank you for joining me for your insights. We'll link people to the article. Friends, this is a big issue. We need to tackle it. We need to pray about it. And we'll see you next time.
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8: How do you do? In the time of his deepest anguish, Job cried, "Where is God, my Maker, who giveth songs in the night?" The dramatic true story you are about to hear is of a young man who grew up in the big band era. As the leader of his own dance orchestra, he too produced songs in the night. Instead of giving him satisfaction, however, his music left him empty until the time when his mind and heart and life were unshackled.

0: Well, now, I've heard about the ill wind that blows nobody good, but I didn't realize the saxophone should be included.
1: I just got it today, Dad, with money from my paper route.
2: We must get him a teacher.
0: I prefer football coaches to music teachers.
1: I'm going to have my own orchestra someday, Dad.
0: Is that so? Well, remember what I've told you, Maury. Becoming a football star can be the first step toward success in about any line of work. You want to grow up like me and run a little grocery store all your life?
3: 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Many commendable organizations reach out to street people in our major cities. The old lighthouse differs from them by adding a special service, namely meeting people at every point of their greatest need, the need for spiritual counsel and direction. Inside the open doors of Pacific Garden Mission, doors never closed for more than a century, needy people find shelter, nutritious food, clean clothes, dental and medical care, and all without cost or obligation. Plus ears and hearts open to human needs, sharing the good news of a God who loves them so much that he sent his Son to qualify them for enduring eternal light and life. And now for broadcast around the world, here is program number 2451 in the series Unshackled, the program that makes you face yourself and think.
2: That lady from the church was back again. They have some program coming up Sunday, and she wants us all to come. Maybe this one time.
0: Now, Ma, unless there's a wedding or funeral, I don't expect I'll be going to any church. Sunday's the only day I take my shoes off.
4: Although Dad was a Swedish immigrant, he never darkened the door of a church, though he was not irreligious. He occasionally took the Bible off the shelf and taught my brother, sister, and me the Ten Commandments. But his greatest desire for me was to become a great football star. My football coach was not too enthusiastic.
5: Hit it, Carlson! Hit that dummy! Hit it! Hit it! Look, Carlson, why don't you just put your arms around that dummy and kiss it, huh? Perhaps you should consider trying out for the ballet.
0: Well, son, how was football practice?
1: Ah, lousy. I'd be lucky if I made third string by my senior year. I feel like quitting.
0: Now, remember what Henry Ford said. It's always too soon to quit.
2: Maury's doing real good with his saxophone lessons. He's gonna try out for the band, dear.
1: It isn't that I'd be out of sports, Dad. There's a marching band, you know.
4: My dad wasn't too disappointed when I was elected drum major of the Muskegon Heights award-winning marching band. Touchdowns, well, they can swell a father's heart with pride, but no quarterback ever threw passes with more finesse than the way I led those 76 trombones, trumpets, and sundry instruments across the football field. Several of the band members and I organized a dance orchestra and quickly booked a calendar full of lucrative engagements. After graduation, I organized a dance band that was an immediate success. We were booked every weekend and often during the week, and as my dream for greater opportunities were being realized, so was my brother's jealousy.
0: You actually earned money playing the saxophone?
1: More than double what I earned from jobs.
0: Well, now.
6: Yeah, you should rename your band Mr. Big Shot and his gang of hotshots.
1: You're the hotshot, or you think you are.
6: Oh, come on, more...
2: Boys, not at the table.
0: This roast is delicious, hon.
2: Thank you, dear. That lady from the church stopped by again today.
0: Never gives up, does she?
1: She and Henry Ford.
2: Now, it wouldn't hurt our family to attend church.
1: Oh, hold it, Ma, hold it.
6: Yeah, Maury needs Sunday to sleep off all those Saturday night beers.
2: Maury, you know that we strictly object to liquor.
1: Beer isn't liquor, Ma.
0: Now, settle down, everybody. Don't spoil a fine meal.
1: Sorry.
6: Say, wouldn't that be something? Maury plays a burlesque show Saturday night, then goes to church.
1: Shut up, bud.
2: A burlesque show, you
1: say? Why don't you just
4: do that. Go to church next Sunday and sing a couple of extra hallelujahs for your black sheep son.
2: I don't like that one bit, a burlesque. I thought he played for nice dances.
6: Ma, you should see what goes on at some of those nice dances.
0: Careful, bud. Don't make accusations you can't back up.
4: Yeah?
0: It's me, son.
4: Come in, Dad.
0: Maury, you know I'm no preacher, but your mother and I are a little disturbed about this burlesque business. Will there be nude girls?
4: How should I know? I'll be facing my band, not watching the show.
0: Well, could you cancel the engagement?
4: Cancel it?
0: For your mother and me.
4: I didn't cancel the engagement, but throughout the entire evening, my conscience gave me fits. I smoked half a pack of cigarettes, drank heavily, and returned home with blaring headache. When I awakened the next afternoon, I did some serious thinking. I knew I could never give up the dance band, but since I had free time during the day, I decided to find a job that would add respectability to my image.
2: Did you see the notice in the paper, Maury?
4: What notice?
6: Yeah, I saw it. The Chronicle's advertising for a new sales rep. I thought of showing it to you, but you're not experienced.
4: Doesn't say anything about experience. It says competent.
6: Big man Maury, competent and conceited.
4: I was hired and did extremely well at the newspaper, consistently selling up to 50% of the advertising space. My boss was elated, but also did well for himself, finding an executive job with a large distribution firm, but he couldn't handle success and soon became an alcoholic. One night, he and his best friend spent hours in a local tavern. His friend was killed while riding his motorcycle home that night, and Bud was devastated. What happened as a result made a profound effect upon my future.
0: I can hardly believe my eyes. Everybody home for dinner. What is it, Christmas, somebody's birthday?
6: Well, if you don't mind my saying so, it is something of an occasion.
4: Pass the potatoes, will you?
6: Could you hold it a minute, Maury?
4: Hey, I get it, and I'm all for it. You're celebrating going dry the last couple of weeks. You know, I just started to notice. What'd you do, join AA or something?
6: maybe you could say a blessing for the food.
4: Blessing? You mean pray?
6: Yep. I accepted the Lord Jesus as my personal savior a couple of weeks ago. That's why I'm dry.
4: The entire family was struck silent. Bud tried to explain further, but Dad suggested that religion wasn't an especially good mealtime topic. To put it mildly, religion took with Bud. He became a totally different person. Whereas he'd been jealous of me, critical, even belligerent at times, his personality was totally changed. And then at 2 o'clock one morning, as I returned from a dance date, Mother's voice greeted me.
2: Maury?
4: Huh? Oh, I'm sorry to bother you, Ma.
2: I've been waiting for you to come home. I want to tell you something.
4: Oh, it's late, Ma. Tell me in the morning.
2: I want to tell you about something wonderful that's happened.
4: Oh, okay, shoot. Lay it on me.
2: Well, when we saw the change in your brother, Dad and I were as confused as you are right now. Our family hasn't been very interested in religion.
4: What you getting at, Ma?
2: What your brother has isn't religion. It's a new life. He explained it wasn't a matter of rejecting the church or preachers. It's Jesus we rejected. Maury, we've accepted Jesus as our savior, too.
4: Great honk! Religion! At 2 a.m. Until daybreak, I tossed and turned, scarcely sleeping. And then on my way to work, turning the radio dial, I heard a familiar voice. It was Carl Borgson, another orchestra leader in the area.
7: Some of you will remember me as the director of the Playboy Dance Ensemble. Well, I don't lead the band anymore. I've found something much more important. I've accepted Christ as my Lord and Savior. Let me tell you...
4: That's enough of you, Borgson!
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4: I didn't like what was happening to me over the next few days. In my mind, and even more distressingly, in my heart, I thought of finding another place to live. And then one afternoon, as I returned home, the aroma of oatmeal cookies, my favorite since childhood, greeted me as I stepped inside the door. Mother came with a plate full of the irresistible delicacies.
1: How many can I take, Ma?
2: Take the whole plate up to your room if you like. Maury, before you go, I want to ask you something.
1: I should have remembered how often you've made cookies when you wanted me to do something for you.
2: Special meetings are being held at our church all this week and next week, too. The speaker is wonderful, Maury. How about coming with us tonight?
1: I'd love to, Ma, but I've got band practice. Dancing engagement coming up in Grand Rapids right through the weekend.
2: Are you busy Monday night, too?
1: No. Nothing I can think of. Hey, Ma, look. If I go this one time, will you promise never to ask me again? Promise?
2: I promise.
4: I could have bitten my tongue, but there was nothing I could do. Even though I'd been only inside a church for a couple of funerals and a music concert, I agreed to attend. I knew my family was praying for me, but I didn't know they based their prayers on promises in the Bible. Isaiah chapter 30, verse 19, for example. He will be very gracious unto thee at the voice of thy cry when he shall hear it. He will answer thee. And John 14, 14. If ye shall ask anything in my name, I will do it. I struggled through that weekend. I had a sense of emptiness and unfulfillment such as I have never experienced before. That Monday night, I sat in the back pew and listened attentively as the preacher preached.
9: Without Jesus, we would be on a collision course with eternal damnation.
10: Amen.
9: The Bible tells us in Romans chapter 3, verse 23, that all have sinned and come short of the glory of God. The whole world is guilty before God, and we all need a Savior. Jesus Christ made us acceptable to God through his blood when he died on the cross for the sin of the world. Because of the sin of Adam, we were all born under the curse and with a sin nature. God's judgment for that sin was that death would pass upon all mankind. But Jesus came to pay God's requirement for sin, and he offers that to all who will call upon him for salvation. The scripture says in Romans chapter 6, verse 23, that the wages of sin is death, but the gift of God is eternal life through Jesus Christ our Lord.
10: Amen.
11: Amen.
9: He's offering new hope and new life to you right now.
10: Yes.
9: What is your response to him?
4: That night, I experienced what I later learned was new birth. I realized that I was eternally separated from God and that I had no power to change the acts of sin that had taken hold of my life. I needed the change in my life that I saw in my parents and my brother. And when I prayed the prayer for salvation, I began to experience that change right away. And the next night I went to rehearsal and told the guys in the band about the decision that had transformed my life. I also shared my faith with my clients and fellow employees. My boss took notice and wasn't especially pleased.
0: I thought maybe you were adding stand-up comedy to your dance routines, Mari. But you're serious about this religious stuff.
1: Well, sir,
0: just remember something. In my book, religion and advertising don't mix. You're my employee representing my views to business clients. Don't forget that.
4: I tried being more tactful, but when three of the band members in my orchestra were saved, it fueled my zeal. My boss might have called me on the carpet a second time, but Muskegon was observing its 100th anniversary, and I experienced a heyday selling advertising space. Many advertisers, of course, wanted to include a photograph of the Centennial's Belle of the Timberland, a young lady by the name of Dorothy Paulson. She was exceptionally attractive, but I took no special notice of her. And then began a series of events which could never have happened apart from the sovereign hand of Almighty God. After the centennial celebration, Dorothy and her sister Millie sat talking together.
2: Why so glum, sis?
10: Oh, I've got the letdowns, I guess. I feel all hollow inside.
2: You can fill that emptiness, you know.
10: Oh, Millie, not now. Don't preach at me.
2: Pardon me if it sounds like preaching, sis, but again and again, as I watched you during the centennial, I kept thinking what a beautiful Christian you would make.
10: I'd make a better atheist.
2: Oh, you could never be an atheist. You're too smart.
10: Well, who do you know like my type who's a Christian?
2: Maury Carlson.
10: The dance band leader is a Christian?
2: Yes. In fact, Maury's a recent convert. He's given up his dance music. I've asked him to organize an orchestra at church. He promised to come over Sunday afternoon to discuss the plans.
4: I met Dorothy that Sunday as Millie and I worked on plans to use my musical abilities to help organize an orchestra. It wasn't love at first sight, because Dorothy was a few years younger than me. She also had a deep aversion against anybody religious, even a converted dance band leader, so I waited until she was comfortable with me before asking her for a date. On our first date, we went to see a movie.
10: Like I said, my sister Millie never goes to movies. She rates them with dances, cocktails, and tobacco.
4: Is it wrong to go to movies?
10: One of my Sunday school teachers said it was wrong to whistle on Sunday.
4: Well, I lost my taste for tobacco and alcohol almost the exact minute I was saved, but other things I'm learning as I grow.
10: Oh, Christians should have a convention and decide what's sin and what's acceptable.
4: Are you a Christian, Dorothy?
10: How could I live in the Paulson house and not walk the straight and narrow?
4: I later learned that Dorothy spent a lot of time thinking about my question and her response. Then one afternoon, Millie greeted her when she came home from work and invited her to some special meetings being held at the church.
2: We've got something really exciting coming up in our church this week, Dorothy.
10: How could anything exciting happen at church?
2: The Palermos are gonna be there.
10: So, who are the Palermos?
2: Phil and Louie. They could have made it big time in the entertainment world, just like Maury Carlson, except they've dedicated their talents to the Lord. Why don't you come with me to hear them?
10: Okay, I'd like to see what Christians consider exciting.
4: Reluctantly, Dorothy accompanied her sister to one of the meetings. She was at first curious, then interested, then intrigued. There were two brothers. Phil played the guitar, one minute wisecracking about his brother, then about the high school state basketball championship, and Louie, at his side, played a skillful accordion. An amateur ventriloquist, he could send an invisible dog yapping to the back of the auditorium. Dorothy attended several nights, listening intently as Phil, with convincing seriousness, presented evangelistic messages. One night, unable to resist any longer, Dorothy made her way to the altar and prayed for salvation. I watched as this Belle of Timberland marched down the aisle. On one of our dates, we parked at the beach and discussed the wonders of this new life with Christ.

0: March 10th of 1939, we continued to pray for the ministry that God wanted for us. As we grew together, we faithfully witnessed of His power and grace wherever we had the opportunity. My boldness in witnessing caused some friction between fellow employees. One afternoon, the boss called me to his office.
1: Come in, Mari. Have a seat. I want to congratulate you for your excellent job.
0: Thank you, sir.
1: Now, I hear you've converted several members of our staff.
0: Well, I can't convert anybody, Mr. Bennett.
1: Forget the terminology. Now, we can't go on this way, Mari. Tell you what you do. Talk to that sweetheart of a wife you just married. We watched her during the centennial. She showed a lot of poise, lots of sense. She likes that nice paycheck you take home. And one of these days, you'll start a family. So talk with Dorothy, and I'm sure... Well, listen, Mari. You keep that little New Testament of yours in your shirt pocket or at home, and we can forget about this.
0: I don't need to talk with anybody, Mr. Bennett. The Lord has done something in my life. Well, keep me on if you like, and I'll do the best job I'm able to do. But the Lord is first in my life. If He needs me to witness to somebody, I'll do it. I'm not a religious big mouth, but I won't be quiet either.
1: Is that your decision?
0: Yes, sir.
1: Then you also know mine.
0: I didn't want it to happen this way, but I had to stand firm in what I believe the Lord has led me to do, no matter what the cost.
2: Mori, let's look up those verses that you read to me on our wedding night. I believed it when you had a job, and I know that God hasn't changed His mind. Look at chapter 4 of Philippians, verse 6. Be careful for nothing, but in everything by prayer and supplication with thanksgiving, let your requests be made known unto God, and the peace of God, which passeth all understanding, shall keep your hearts and minds through Christ Jesus.
0: Yeah, and in verse 12, I know both how to be abased and I know how to abound. Everywhere and in all things I am instructed both to be full and to be hungry, both to abound and to suffer need.
2: But verse 19 is the one that you read that night that I feel will encourage us throughout our lives. It says, but my God shall supply all your need according to His riches and glory by Christ Jesus. Mori, we've talked about getting into Christian work. We've asked God for guidance. It might have taken a long time for you to get up the nerve to resign from the newspaper. So the Lord did it for you.
0: Within the next few days, I received a call from a Christian manufacturer who hired me as personnel manager. My new boss encouraged me to take time for the development of Christian activities. As a result, I became co-founder of a nationwide children's radio ministry. Later, Dorothy and I organized summer camps and outreaches for delinquent boys. After several years, I was offered an executive position in Detroit, and one Sunday morning, driving to church, Dorothy and I discussed our good fortune. It's great here in Detroit. The Lord has greatly blessed our efforts. My job is excellent, and the opportunities to play my sax and give my testimony is unlimited, but...
2: But what, Maury?
0: Well... Sometimes I take a look at my big paycheck and ask myself if this is really what I want out of life.
2: Oh, I feel the same way, Mori. Look at those kids over there sitting along the curb. Hmm. And those ahead. They won't be in Sunday school today. Not this week or any week.
0: Why don't we develop an outreach to them?
2: Yeah, why don't we?
0: We were upper middle-aged, but I resigned from my job and forfeited employment benefits for treasures to be stored up in heaven. Dorothy and I used our savings to purchase a small piece of property. There, we established a ranch for inner-city children. As we explained our vision to welfare agencies, they quickly had a backlog of boys and girls eager to come for a week-long ranching experience. Many of these children came from neglected homes where they had suffered neglect and abuse, including rape and incest. Many were already victimized by drugs. The ministry has grown to a year-round outreach with literally hundreds of boys and girls, multitudes of whom had never attended Sunday school,

0: coming to a personal knowledge of Christ as their Savior. An intense follow-up program nurtures these young converts, some of whom have become members of the ranch staff, many of whom enter adult life as dedicated Christian citizens. And since the day we began the ranch outreach, not one child has paid a penny for the privilege of attending.
1: Uncle Maury, as children lovingly called him, went to heaven 2 years ago. Before he died, Dorothy and their son Larry, who succeeded his father as director of the ministry, helped him establish a second ministry in Arizona, reaching hundreds more children with the same Bible truths that unshackled Maury Carlson's mind and heart and life. And friend, the Lord is waiting to do for you what he did for the Carlsons. In Romans chapter 10, verse 13, he promises that whosoever shall call upon the name of the Lord shall be saved.
2: If you desire a personal relationship with Jesus Christ, or would like to speak to someone about this most important matter, we encourage you to call 1-888-NEED-HIM. 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That's right. 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So we're now producing an exciting new children's show called The Clue Crew. This is a family-friendly adventure series where there's always a biblical lesson to be learned and a mystery to be solved. We're also bringing to life powerful gospel truths in a new series called History's Greatest Sermons. This program will feature the very words of Billy Sunday, Charles Spurgeon, Dwight L. Moody, and many more, all dramatized and delivered by our very own Unshackled actors. And then there's our daily devotionals. In these 4-minute episodes, we hear a true story of transformation with supporting scripture and an application point to help us dive deeper in our biblical understanding. 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And our address? Pacific Garden Mission, 1458 South Canal Street, Chicago, Illinois, 60607. So until next time, unless our Lord returns before then, the doors to Pacific Garden Mission are open night and day. 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

0: Moms and dads have heard that sooner or later, they'll have to show their teen a little tough love. But what exactly does that mean? Hi, I'm Mark Gregston with Parenting Today's Teens. Tough love isn't making her suffer consequences or holding her to a strict set of standards. That approach is actually pretty easy compared to what I believe it really is. Tough love is loving your teen when she says she hates you, when she violates the very core of what you're all about, when she's intent on going against what you've taught her, and when she purposely pushes you to your limit and beyond. I know it's tough to love someone who's acting like that, but trust me when I say your long-term reward will be worth the effort. So here's the question. Ready to use some tough love?
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1: For American Family News, I'm Robert Thornton. Iranian state media claimed today that the country's armed forces exchanged fire with the enemy on an island in the Strait of Hormuz. No other details were reported. There was no immediate comment from the U.S. The island is the largest Iranian island in the Persian Gulf, home to about 150,000 people. It houses a water desalination plant. Fox says a Chinese-owned oil tanker came under attack today near the Strait of Hormuz for the first time since the U.S.-Iran conflict began. A report from Chinese media stated that the unnamed vessel was marked China owner and crew. The ship's deck caught fire from the attack, and it remains unclear whether any of its crew were injured. As the blockade on the Strait of Hormuz continues, the Washington Post released a report on how long Iran can survive the blockade. Here's Fox's Jackie Heinrich.
2: We have not heard any update from the White House on this Washington Post report that is gaining some traction. It claims a confidential CIA analysis determined that Iran can survive the U.S. naval blockade for at least 3 to 4 months before facing more economic hardship. It also says that Iran retains about 75% of its mobile missile launchers and 70% of its missiles. And the president said yesterday Iran's missiles were mostly decimated and they retained, by his estimate, less than 18 or 19%. The Washington Post report also claims that Iran was able to recover and reopen nearly all of its underground missile storage and manufacturing facilities.
1: Supreme Court Justice Clarence Thomas hit a milestone today, becoming the second longest-serving justice in history. Thomas has become a towering figure in the conservative legal movement over the last decade as he helped secure landmark rulings on abortion, voting, and Second Amendment rights. The only justice with a longer tenure is liberal William O. Douglas. Thomas would overtake Douglas in 2028 if he remains on the court. The man accused in attacking Democrat Congresswoman Ilhan Omar with a liquid has now changed his plea to guilty. Here's Fox's Garrett Tenney.
3: Back in January, when Congresswoman Ilhan Omar was speaking at a town hall calling for then-DHS Secretary Kristi Noem to step down, when Kazmierczak jumped up, rushed her, and sprayed her with a liquid from a syringe while shouting of Noem, "She's not resigning. You are splitting Minnesota apart." That liquid ended up being apple cider vinegar, but Kazmierczak is now facing up to 8 years in prison for assaulting the congresswoman. With this plea deal, though, given that he doesn't have a criminal record, prosecutors are recommending he face a maximum of 14 months.
1: A report issued by a study group put together by the Vatican suggests that there is nothing sinful about homosexuality. More from AFN's Steve Jordahl.
4: Before he died, Pope Francis put together what might be called a listening session, looking for input from lay Catholics on issues that affect the Catholic Church. One of those meetings resulted in a report published this week that former LifeSite News CEO John Henry Weston called a bombshell.
5: A report from the Vatican's General Secretary of the Synod suggests a reframing of homosexuality in the church.
4: Specifically, the report says there's nothing sinful about homosexuality.
5: Endorsing that, and I quote, "sin at its root does not consist in the same-sex couple relationship."
4: Rather, the report concludes, the sin is in, quote, "a lack of faith in a God who desires our fulfillment." Weston says the conclusion comes from a flawed source.
5: The 32-page document relies on the testimonies of the lived experience of two individuals with same-sex attraction.
4: Austin Ruse of the Center for Family and Human Rights says the whole idea of a listening tour on Catholic theology is fanciful from the start.
6: The idea is that there would be more, quote, lay voices in the running of the church.
4: And he says despite the fact that current Pope Leo has left-leaning politics, the report will have no effect on Catholic theology.
6: And now there's this report that has really no authority. The church teaches that same-sex relationships are objectively evil, and that's never going to change.
4: I'm Steve Jordahl.
1: And that is all our time for this version of the news. You can see more news at AFN.net. 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
11: 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Welcome to the Hamilton Corner here on American Family Radio. I am your host, Abraham Hamilton III. Joined by the corner contingent, right across from me, my man, 100 grand, Mr. Bobby Rosa. And in the screening room, producer extraordinaire, often imitated, never duplicated, the real J Mac. And we are ready to rock and roll with today's edition of the program. I'm grateful to be with you again. We came back. It's been kind of a whirlwind, and the whirlwind is going to continue even next week. We came back from Waco, Texas, had an amazing time at the Entrusted Christian Homeschool Conference. And then earlier this week, I was in Virginia with HSLDA preparing some things for their commemoration of our 250th anniversary for our Declaration of Independence. So it has been quite a busy time. And next week, we will be in Lansing, Michigan, at the Inch Homeschool Conference. We will broadcast live from Michigan during that conference. So it is a busy, busy, busy time. A lot is going on, but I'm grateful that you've tuned into today's program. There's a lot happening in the country, a lot happening in the world. We have, not surprisingly, states running with, to borrow Dave Ramsey's expression, gazelle-like intensity. To say, oh, what'd you say? No more having skin shades dictate how congressional maps look? Okay. So Tennessee is already made a move to change their maps, and it's been very, very quickly. Today, all over our country, the National Day of Prayer is occurring, which is exceedingly appropriate. Right here, we had a National Day of Prayer event right at town and right in front of City Hall, and it was just sobering to reflect on our nation's history. And this is something I've been doing quite some time, and just being able to be in a nation to where we can pause and have city officials, business leaders, community leaders come together and to cry out to our Lord for our nation is just a powerful time. I know in D.C., our Speaker of the House, Mike Johnson, led a time of prayer there and indicates that our rights as human beings do not come from government, that it come from God. And that's just foundational true, and it's foundational to our nation. And unsurprisingly, there are some who seek to reverse that. You have those who are working to reverse the understanding in our fellow countrymen's understanding and their insights. And there are others who are trying to implement policies that reflect that. But by God's grace, he is the one who erects the standard. And I pray that he mobilizes his body to be his hands and feet in this day and age. At this very moment, many of you, if not most of you, are making your transition from your part-time jobs where you generate an income to your full-time jobs where you cultivate an outcome. And as you do so, I want to remind you to do so with intentionality, understanding the primacy that God places on family and the necessity of us being Jesus's hands and feet, proclaiming his gospel. What we want and what we need is for people who know the King of Glory to share the love of Christ in proclaiming his word, proclaiming his gospel, and making disciples. That is, in my view, the missing ingredient in our body politic. You know, I've been reflecting quite a bit on what I've said before, that Oz Guinness shared in Florida. There are lots of people talking about making America great. There are a lot of people want to talk about the quote-unquote MAGA coalition. That's my words. Dr. Oz Guinness didn't say that, but then he said, this is what Oz Guinness said. There's not enough conversations about what it is and what it has been that has made America great in the first place. And I agree with that wholeheartedly. I understand the propensity to respond to things with kind of a knee-jerk and emotional response. But I just want to urge caution against that. But that we be a people who are not led by our emotions, but we are led by the Spirit of God. So as you're making your transition to your full-time jobs, man, give yourself to your full-time jobs. Some of you are listening to me, you would say, if you were query, you'd honestly say, you know, Abe, I've never really shared the gospel with anybody. I've never done that before. Or some others might say, I've never really been in a discipleship relationship where I've been discipling somebody. Some of you might say, I've never been discipled. That is the great chasm that has transpired in our nation. And that is something that I pray that we reverse. To the Word of God we go. I want to go back to Psalm chapter 20 because I think this is worth consideration in discussing what made America great. And I want to be clear what I'm saying, what I mean when I say that. What made America great in the first place? There's never been a time in our nation's history where our nation has been perfect, has been a utopian ideal of any sense by any stretch of the imagination. Our founders even understood that they were building something, and subsequent generations of Americans were tasked to be a part of the formation of a more perfect union. When those words were included in our Constitution's preamble, the prevailing understanding is that each generation of Americans would work to strive toward our nation becoming better and better and better and better. I've referred to repeatedly Ben Franklin's extemporaneous speech at the Constitutional Convention, in which he said that when we were engaged in that contest with Great Britain and we were sensible of danger, that's what he said, that daily in this very same room, prayers were offered. But now that we have the privilege of deliberating our nation's future in peace, have we forgotten our divine friend? And in those words, he really needles one of the features of humanity, is that we have the tendency to get big for our britches and thinking that, hey, I mean, we got it going on. But Psalm chapter 20, David is writing here, verses 5-7, which I've referred to before. Now I'm going to go all the way to verse 8. I don't think I shared verse 8 before. Just by way of reminder, Psalm chapter 20 is written chronologically following the events that are listed and recorded for our benefit in 2 Samuel chapter 10 and 1 Chronicles chapter 19. And in 2 Samuel chapter 10 and 1 Chronicles 19, what you will find there is that two nations came to war against Israel during David's time as king of Israel. Those nations were Syria and Ammon. The Syrians and the Ammonites both came to make war upon Israel. The Syrians boasted that they had 40,000 horsemen and 700 chariots. And that is the backdrop for this psalm. Psalm 20, verse 5, may we shout for joy over your salvation, and in the name of our God, set up our banners. May the Lord fulfill all your petitions. Now I know that the Lord saves his anointed. He will answer him from his holy heaven with the saving might of his right hand. Some trust in chariots and some in horses, but we trust in the name of the Lord our God. Or some translations will say some boast in chariots and some boast in horses, but we will boast in the name of our Lord, our God. They collapse and fall, but we rise and stand upright. Or they bow down and have fallen, but we have risen and stood upright. When you see that phrase, that expression in verse 7, some boast or some trust in chariots and some in horses, when you take that into consideration and pit it against the backdrop of the Syrians boasting of their horsemen and in their chariots. And that boast was a boast based in a factual, natural assessment of a perceived military superiority based upon weaponry innovation. They had more advanced weapons than the Israelites had. Because of their more advanced weapons, they anticipated that they would be able to waylay the Israelites. David contrasted their perception of military superiority with the anchor of his trust. While they boast in their military might, the only boast we have is in the name of our Lord God. And I said before, our nation's origin story, the United States of America's origin story, is just like that. It is a David and Goliath story. To have you would have surveyed the nations of the world in the late 18th century and asked, do you think the American colonists have a chance against Great Britain? What do you think their answers would have been? Most of them would have said, ain't no way. There's no way. I am gravely concerned. I've talked about the cycle of nations and how what the 250th year can indicate. I'm gravely concerned that in the highways and byways of our nation, I'm talking to regular people on the street. On one end, we have a hyper-focus on politics, a hyper-focus. And I agree that we must be engaged civically. We must be informed. I agree. For people that say, oh, yeah, the right wing and left wing, two wings in the same bird. Nah, player. One group of people want to sterilize and castrate children in the name of progress. That's nowhere near the same platform. But make no mistake about it. The swamp is a bipartisan institution. And I don't have any hesitation in saying that. But I think the greatest neglect and chasm, when you hear me say darkness is not an affirmative force, but it reoccupies the space that is vacated by the light. One of the biggest places where the light has been vacated in our nation is that I feel I am concerned that much of the professing body of Christ in our nation have been eroded, been grinded down to such a degree to where our lives don't indicate that we have hope in the gospel. And what I mean by that is we should never allow the culture to cause us to have a lack of neighborliness. We should never allow the things that are percolating, you know, in the blogosphere and in the, you know, the Instagram, Facebook, twist and shout, that it causes us that we don't engage with people on an interpersonal and a regular basis. God has hardwired us for interpersonal, real, social, kinetic interaction. Flesh and blood, shaking hands, looking people in the eye, having conversations. A lot of people are warning about AI will do this, AI will do that. Guys, AI will never replace interpersonal interaction. This is why, while we are the most connected we've been in human history, while simultaneously we have the highest indications and reports of loneliness than we've ever had in the world. There's a reason for that. There's a reason for that. It's not normal for a person to be in the same house, to be sitting across the table from another person, and you send a text message. That ain't normal. That's not normal. And if we have concern for our country, that concern should be reflected in concern for our countrymen. And the concern, by God's grace, for those of us who've surrendered our lives to Jesus Christ, should burgeon toward loving our neighbors as ourselves. To where we love one another enough to talk to one another and to develop the maturity to where our words and speech is seasoned with salt, and the love of Christ and compassion guides our communication. Now notice, I said the love of Christ, not some romantic comedy cultural notion of love is, because that ain't love passively agreeing with people. But we have to get back to the foundational basics of engaging people on an interpersonal one-on-one basis.
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13: A Georgia woman faces murder charges after taking abortion pills and later giving birth to a 24-week-old baby who died within an hour. 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
11: Welcome back to the Hamilton Corner. Abraham Hamilton III here. I want to make sure everybody understands what I'm saying clearly. When I'm talking about our speech being seasoned with salt and love and compassion driving our encounters, I'm not talking about being some, you know, mamby-pamby, you know, weak-kneed, weak-wristed communicator, but I'm saying and you could, there's several.

believed, like Jehovah's Witnesses, for example, and some of them are sincere in their efforts, but many of them have been indoctrinated from a young age, and some of the, well, not some of the reason why it's a cult is because they discourage research and study outside of the approved, you know, outlets, you know. But if a Jehovah's Witness knocks on my door, it's important that I don't let them steer the conversation. I'm wanting to steer the conversation. I want to be gentle, and I want to be patient, and I want to be loving. But I'm not going to let them, you know, tap dance on me for the duration of the conversation. I want to drill down on what I want to drill down on, and the opportunity, though. And here's the thing: not to view them as my enemy, or to limit or to view them as an enemy of the gospel, but view them as a target of the gospel. You see what I'm saying? And when you have people who are indoctrinated into cultish beliefs, sometimes it can be laborious to penetrate that calcified surface, you know, because it's one of the features of Jehovah's Witnesses is they've been taught to distrust any source that's not been approved by the Watchtower Group in Brooklyn. You know what I mean? So if it's not, if it don't come from JW.org, they ain't trying to hear it, generally speaking. But when they come to my home, I'm not going to let them control the conversation. But I'm also going to recognize that this is a gospel opportunity and engage in such a way. Now, that's an example that's a little bit different from the more routine normative experiences in life. In terms of them, you know, coming knocking on your door and wanting to have a conversation. You know, and this is something I've done several times. You know, you knock on my door. You knocked on my door. So I'm not going to let you dictate the terms of conversation. It's my home, you know. But I often think, man, how would I want, if I were in that position of being deceived, how would I want to be? Would I want somebody to present the truth to me? You're doggone right, because eternity hangs in the balance. And man, I'm telling you, I'm greatly concerned that there's been this you know, fundamental transformation of the United States of America. Guys, newsflash, it's happened. It's happened. It's happened. I mean, modesty, chastity, you know, speech. I think I was on the air when I was talking about it. I came across a book not too long ago. George Washington wrote a book about manners, being mannerly, you know. And it is, it's like, well, nobody's really on that anymore. Not many people. I know there's some, but not many people. And what I'm talking about is happening. It's the heart and the minds of our fellow countrymen have been turned to such a way to where we have been moved into being a largely secular nation. Mm-hmm. And much of that has transpired with our consent. I know that's hard to hear. I know it's hard to hear, but it's true. And it didn't happen all at once. And when I say consent, you know, I hearken back to a conversation I had. I shared this story before with a leader of a very large national Christian ministry. And this man was lamenting, you know, the successful advance of the homosexual agenda in our country. And I paused and I said, you do realize that that is the latest iteration at that time of the agenda to move America into being a humanistic, atheistic nation. No, I said godless. That's what I said. It's part of the larger agenda to move America to a godless agenda. He was like kind of surprised. And I said, that gets our attention. But we're not really moved by having a full-fledged system of instruction, a discipleship system that assumes or articulates that God does not exist.
He's like, what?

0: I said, yeah, we the most popular notions that's taught to our children in these instruction systems that we call them schools is that God does not exist. The macroevolutionary theory is the dominant dogma and the dominant practical dogma, and that combined with kind of a paganistic syncretism. I mean, how often in your everyday lives do you hear people, including young people, talk about the universe? The universe, the universe. Well, where did that come from? That sure didn't come from Genesis to Revelation. You know, you got kind of a hodgepodge of pagan spiritism, a little side note of Hinduism, a little Buddhism plopped on top, and you have a functional self-appeasement of a spirituality that's the dominant ethos in our country. How often do you hear people talking about karma? Again, Genesis to Revelation. You ain't going to find out about karma from Genesis to Revelation. You'll find sowing and reaping. Oh, you know, you're just saying that. Why are you quibbling over semantics? Oh, it's a big deal. It's a huge difference. People use words that don't even know the significance. You can't de-spiritualize a word that's spiritual at its genesis and at its core and at its root. And so all of these other ideologies have floated into the hearts and the minds of our fellow countrymen. I mean, how often do you hear fellow countrymen talking about consciousness? You know, oh, I'm at this stage of consciousness. What? Like, stop the madness. If you're alive, everybody's conscious. No, you use the term consciousness to convey a spiritual phenomenon. You see what I'm saying? Even the word avatar. Do you realize the term avatar has a Hindu genesis? But how much of these ideas and these notions in our world and like our children watching shows, you know, the Avatar, you know, the Last Airbender, all of these things. And it's a comfortable deception. And we don't really realize it. And the reason the way we've gotten here is because darkness is an affirmative force. Darkness is not an affirmative force, but it does reoccupy the space that is vacated by the light. So you strip away the corpus of what the Bible requires of parents, for fathers to lead their families with their mother, with their wives and the mother of their children working with them to rear children in the paideia and the nuthesia of the Lord. The discipline and instruction of the Lord, and that becoming a generational phenomenon. We've talked before that we have such low expectations for younger people today that we're surprised if children are in public with their parents and the children are obedient. But the Bible says, he who does not discipline his son hates his son. But we're going to have these, oh, we're gentle parenting, gentle parenting. And again, I'm not trying to intrude on anybody's homes or jurisdictions, but I'm saying how much have we've allowed everything but God's word to dictate how we engage and what we do and what we think and what we really believe. How often has it become a habit for us, whenever there's a notion that comes to us, a new station of life, that our first and our default posture, let's seek the Lord and see what his word has to say on this. Parenting decisions. Now, I'm not going to run to a podcast first. I'm not going to run to a self-help book first. I'm going to run to the word of God first. Young man growing towards manhood. How? What should I consider if I'm evaluating a potential wife? I don't want to go to a podcast first. I don't want to go to a self-help book first. Let's go to God's word first. Which hopefully those conversations are happening long before the time to pursue has come upon us. I just want us, I guess maybe because I'm doing this myself, to step back a little bit and to take stock of where we are and evaluate what's going on? And I think when you do, you'll begin to realize, man, we've ceded so much ground societally. To when you get right down to it, it's the father of lies. It's the father of lies. Guys, these things have meaning. My children get mad at me because even when I send text messages, I text full words. I don't use abbreviations. And I said, because you're practicing communication. And mad is a little too strong. They don't get mad at me. They're just like, that's daddy. You know? I don't believe we recognize just how much ground we've ceded. And I'm saying that intentionally because, yes, they're nefarious forces. They're evil people concocting schemes and doing all kinds of things. But the Lord tells us that the believer's portion is to cast down vain imaginations and every high thing that would erect itself against the knowledge of God, destroying logismos, destroying these speculations, destroying these ideologies. Because weapons of our warfare have divine power. They're mighty to the destruction of strongholds. That's what the Bible tells us. I'm thinking about living in this time where technology is advancing as it is. But man, we shouldn't be afraid of that. We don't have to be afraid of it. God has ordained us for this time. And he's ordained his body, his remnant, in each generation where he's planted us to be salt and light. To carry his cause in our generations. So, yeah, we may not know how, you know, all of the Claude AI and all of the inner workings of the algorithmic learning, but we don't have to be afraid of it. Lord, how will you glorify yourself in me first and through me secondarily in this time when you planted me? And I think a large component of it, man, is like I've been saying for the longest time, is living locally. Engaging our neighbors, engaging with our community. I didn't plan to go on this long with this. But right now you have, predictably, we talked about it here, as soon as the Supreme Court made its decision in the Louisiana versus Calais case, which is where the court ruled in 6-3 that you cannot create congressional districts with skin color being the dominant consideration. And I keep pointing out one of the major factors that led to this case getting to the Supreme Court is when Louisiana changed its maps from 2022 to 2024. They had maps in 2020 already. 2022, they tried to change it. And then there was a lawsuit filed to invalidate the 2022 maps. The 2024 maps were filed. And one of the things that was discussed was whether or not a district can be considered a true voting district because partisan affiliation wasn't sufficient to protect voting interests. You had to create districts where skin color was taken into consideration. And I've said that we got to pick what we're going to be. We're going to be people. Are we going to be a people to where superficial topical assessments is going to be the governing evaluation or not? We got to pick. We can't say we want to move beyond that and then say, but we don't. You know, we hokey pokeying all along, putting our left foot in and taking it out. So the Supreme Court made its decision, and unsurprisingly, you have states running to put new maps together. One of them, I think I have time for this, is the state of Tennessee. Listen to and watch clip number 5. Clip 5. Go.
1: Tennessee Republicans are moving quickly to redraw the state's congressional map after last week's U.S. Supreme Court ruling on voting rights. And the proposal is already triggering protests and accusations of voter suppression. New map would carve up Shelby County, including Memphis, into 3 separate districts, likely giving Republicans a clean sweep of all 9 congressional seats, eliminating one held by Democrats. State House Speaker Cameron Sexton defended the move on X, writing, "The Supreme Court has opined that redistricting, like the judicial system, should be colorblind." He added, "Tennessee is joining other states in redrawing maps based on partisan politics." Democrats and voting rights groups are blasting the effort as a political power grab targeting black voters. Protesters flooded the state capitol this week. Police removed several demonstrators from hearings on Wednesday.
0: Prior to this move, Tennessee has nine congressional districts. Eight of the congressional representatives are Republicans. One is a Democrat, Steve Coyne from the Memphis area. This proposed map with Tennessee's Republican governor and its Republican majorities in the state legislature could result in there being nine Republican members of Congress from Tennessee and zero Democrats. More when we get back.
2: I'm Ruth Kramer with Mission Network News. India's latest elections have brought the Hindu Nationalist Party under Prime Minister Narendra Modi back from its 2024 losses. Dwayne Friesen of the Voice of the Martyrs Canada says this raises many questions for India's Christian minorities.
3: The more that Modi has influence, the more it seems that Hindu nationalism results in direct confrontation with the Christian community.
2: Anti-conversion laws are only one of the ways that Christians are being pressured. Just this week, Friesen heard of believers whose community denied them the right to bury their dead. The new political realities have Christians preparing for more challenges like these. Yet Friesen reminds us that God's call for us to share the gospel isn't dictated by political change. So pray strength and joy for India's believers and ask God to open even more doors for the gospel in the days ahead. And Ron Hutchcraft with Hutchcraft Ministry says the On Eagles Wings Leadership Center students are looking forward to graduation. After a year of classes and internships, students are ready to graduate and either continue education or start serving Native peoples.
4: To find a young Native Jesus lover is very rare and therefore very valuable. What's rare is valuable. And so there are a number of reservations, and we have contacts with a lot of them, that are desperate for somebody to come in and be a model of hope, who is the age of the most important people to reach, the young people.
2: Their ministry has great potential to change lives. Hutchcraft asks us to join them in praying that they would stand firm in their calling. Thanks for listening to Mission Network News, a service of One Way Ministries. 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I'm Ruth Kramer.
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0: Welcome back to the Hamilton Corner. Abraham Hamilton III here. You know, it's pretty exhausting to see all of these people who were celebrating what Virginia's Governor Abercrombie and Fitch was doing, leading there. Why are you laughing, Bobby? Saying. And they go, all elections have consequences and all of these things. And their efforts to redistrict, you know, to make basically a unanimous Democrat congressional delegation in the state of Virginia. And, you know, and hearing lots of Republicans say, that's not representative. Lots of, you know, that's not representative of the national population. Then you have the exact same thing being proposed in Tennessee. And you just see the predictable switch. And the thing that's, I don't blame, like, the politicos. Yeah. You know, these people, they eat, sleep, and breathe this stuff. And you have people who believe, you know, politics is the end of everything. So when I'm telling you the people in Tennessee are going berserk, oh, my goodness. Protests. And I'm sure it's all organic, though, Bobby. I'm sure about that. I'm sure these are people who just, you know. And even that becomes tiresome, because before you can even assess what's happening, you have to stop and say, wait a minute. Are these organic protests? Like, do these people really understand what's going on? Like the No Kings rallies, right? Y'all saw the different Man on the Street interviews. to where you had people say, yeah, we're here to protest. We're no kings. And it was like, so we have a king? And then the lack of irony, right? So you have no kings protest in England where they literally have a king, but they're not protesting their king. they're in England protesting in the United States of America. It nullifies the significance of the protest. Obviously, it's a constitutional right that should be protected. And I would never advocate for curtailing that in any fashion. Obviously, you have to protest in an illegal fashion, in a legal manner. But if every time you have any type of issue and you have a paid protester class, I guess you want to call it, like their jobs are to go from faux test to faux test to faux test, because it's fake. It's fake. And it's just so wild. Even like, I played the audio from James Carville, who was saying that what Democrats need to do is win the presidency back and immediately pack the Supreme Court. Like, these same people had nothing to say about the Supreme Court manufacturing rights. Like, I've talked about in this program before, you go and read the Roe versus Wade opinion. It's one of the worst legal opinions in the history of our country. You literally have the majority opinion saying that there is a quote unquote right to privacy and it exists in our Constitution. To which the obvious question is, well, where? Can you show me which article? Oh, no. It's in the emanations and penumbras of our Constitution. So you had lots of people in the American populace who didn't know what an emanation and a penumbra was. And so they're literally running around saying that it's a constitutional right, to which every American should say, okay, show me where it is in the Constitution. But we've been so degraded to this political gangbanging, and our capacities to reason have been so dumbed down to where we don't really have much effort to persuade, and social media has aided in the balkanization of our populace, because the algorithms of social media exist to do one thing and one thing only, to keep eyeballs on the screen using their apps. That's what it exists for. And they've learned, if they can keep you on the dopamine hits of having what you already think confirmed to you in 757 ways, they can keep people on their apps longer. And so what's happened as a result of that is that we've kind of established a phenomenon to where the whole idea of reasoning with someone who thinks differently than you, that don't happen anymore, because right now, You just unfriend. Oh, no, I don't want to hear what you have to say. Give me more people to tell me what I want to hear. Give me more people who tell me what I want to hear. And so we've lost in many, to a large degree, the willingness first and then the ability secondarily to reason with one another. And that, when carried out to its most extreme iteration, is where you end up witnessing what happened to Charlie Kirk. Guys, it's no different. Read Acts 8. Read Acts chapter 6. Read Acts chapter 7. Read Acts chapter... When Stephen was stoned, do you remember what was happening there? Stephen was proclaiming the truth using history that is affirmed in Scripture to tell the truth about the gospel and the truth about Jesus Christ. And the people, and the Bible notes this, because Stephen was a man full of the Spirit of God and of wisdom, that the mob was unable to contest what Stephen was saying, but they still didn't like it. So now they're in a position, they can't contest what he's saying, but they still don't like it, so they start tossing rocks. They rush to stone Stephen. You had the same thing. Many people resented the effectiveness Charlie Kirk was having with his influence in our country. There were many people who showed up at Charlie Kirk's events for the express purposes of sunning Charlie. I'm going to get him. I got what's going to happen. And the conclusion, so... The thing that one of the things that really grieves me with this, and with all of the political rancoring and all of the emotional upheaval surrounding it, and you know when there is an effort afoot to try to keep people from thinking through anything, is that they try to use loaded and provocative terms. Oh, this is just Jim Crow. This is just oh, we going back again, you know. Mr. Ice Cream Man, this is Jim Eagle. Jim Crow 2.0. Remember Chuck Schumer tried to say literally the Save America Act, where you know it had to do with voter IDs? Oh, it's Jim Crow 2.0. Because you don't want people to think through it. You just want people to be emotionally provoked, and to be emotionally stirred up and not think about anything. That's what you want. And so with the assumptions, like with all of the congressional delegation realignments and all of the emotional fervor surrounding it, you know what's assumed by the people that are hot like they're in Tennessee? Oh, this is this. You assume that people can't reason with one another. You assume that there is no amount of communication, and many of them don't want communication. That's why I share with you the words of people like Woodrow Wilson. You know, this dude literally who became our president, he lamented, we get to vote on too much. We get to vote on too much. We don't need people participating. Nah, we just need them obeying. We need to have a populace that's more like Germany. You know, they're more docile and compliant. Guys, there are things that are happening, and I'm concerned that we're looking at the fruit, but we are completely ignorant as to what could be at the root, as to what is causing it. One of the chief things, and I know this is hard for people to hear, but I've got to say it anyway, is that we cannot allow ourselves to just parent on neutral. We're parenting on cruise control. We don't know what our children are being taught. I've said before, we make decisions that we would never do in terms of babysitters. Would you ever allow someone to babysit your child who you don't know their background? You don't know their history. You don't know their theology. You don't know what they believe. You don't know their worldview. You don't know anything about, you would never allow those people to babysit your child. Unless you're giving them access to your child through an intermediary called a school. And then I could do the same thing in terms of peer learning. You know, would you put your child to be a captive audience to the types of people who will introduce them to pornographic material, the types of people who will encourage them to live a sin-laden, sin-filled lifestyle, will accumulate peer pressure surrounding their willingness and eagerness to zealously run headlong towards sin, and to be mocked if they have the audacity to stand in the God-honoring manner? We never do that. Usually. I've shared how Justice Stephen Breyer and his dissent in the Carson versus Macon case, when he said the reason why we fund the school system with taxpayer dollars, because it is the primary system that we entrust to create the values upon which our society rests. It's like, what? This is why I tell people, say, well, Abraham, the government, the school system has failed. And I say, well, has it? Has it failed? Because in order to assess whether something has been successful or whether it has been a failure, we would have to know what was the purpose from the beginning. You know, if my purpose is to run a marathon, 26 miles, but I only run 5 miles, that could say, yeah, you missed the mark on that one. But if my goal was to run 5 miles from the beginning, you can't say running 5 miles was a failure. And I've said that the government school system hasn't failed. It's operating as it's been designed. It's operating as it has been designed to operate. I know they were selling Jesse Jackson's 3 R's. The late Jesse Jackson's 3 R's. Reading, writing, arithmetic. But there's been, it's a values transmission system. So then you have to zoom out, step back for a second and think. It's the primary values transmission system upon which our society rests. What kind of values would be transmitted via a system to where God and the knowledge of God are intentionally and systematically excluded? What kind of values do you think would be transmitted? What kind of values would be transmitted? The kind of values that we see evident happening all around us, guys. That's what we're living in. There were concerted efforts to turn our nation in a particular direction, in a particularly godless direction. And it's largely happened, but it doesn't have to continue, though. We can adjust course now. We can make adjustments now. And one of the things that the enemy tends to do consistently is overplay his hand. And it's only so long you can continue to press people into a nihilistic disposition that there's nothing sacred about life. There's no purpose to life. There's something inside of us that rejects that notion, because the scripture tells us God has hardwired eternity into us, that he has set eternity in the hearts of mankind. Which is why we're beginning to see, you know, younger generations beginning to consider, you know, existential questions, questions of purpose and foundational worldview considerations. That's why you're seeing that happen. And I don't want us to miss what's truly before us. And we get so caught up in a lot of the fruit issues, but we don't get to the root issues. Which is why it's vitally important for those of us who are members of God's eternal family, man, that we love the Lord and we love our neighbor as ourselves, so much so where we're willing to get out of our comfort zones as necessary, and to be salt and light. Make it your business to share the love of God with somebody today. One person. Find one person to share the love of God with ultimately culminating prayerfully with gospel engagement. And in addition to that, the cultivation of a discipleship relationship.
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0: Here we go with the public square from the American Policy Roundtable. Not only with Dave Zanotti today, but our executive producer, Alan C. Duncan, joins us as well. Alan?
1: Well, we're still wrestling with the third attempt on the assassination of President Trump. And we're obviously also still in the wake of Charlie Kirk's assassination.
0: Yes.
1: And so my question is, do you think that we're talking about the power of words? Do you think that the left tends to call for political violence more than the right does, or do you think, or not? That's my question, what I'm wrestling with.
0: Okay, I'm sure you have an answer, Dave. My answer would be, my personal answer would be, I think the left does it more directly, the right does it more indirectly, and kind of clouds the issue a little bit. What do you think, Dave?
2: I think part of it is the indicator of the desperation of the communities contained within the political left and right. Hmm. That desperation tends to drive these kinds of actions. And right now, the left is feeling an extraordinary amount of desperation. But I'll tell you that I talk to people on the right, and they're scared to death also in regards to what's going on in this country. So I think that the predominant reality is it's fear that's in the driver's seat. And when fear gets in the driver's seat, we people do bad stuff. So fear is the enemy. It reminds you of Pope John Paul II, who always led, especially in his conversations about public policy and global politics, and particularly the realm of the world of Poland and freedom against the Soviet Union. He always led with the same words from the scripture,
0: yeah.
2: Be not afraid.
0: So let's take responsibility for our words, and let's take it seriously to join us tomorrow here on The Public Square. You can also listen to us online anytime at thepublicsquare.com.
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8: All through history and in times of moral crisis, God raises up prophetic voices. Today on Crosspoint, I'll talk to a pastor who's doing this in the Black Church of America. I'm Mark Taylor, and welcome to Crosspoint. My guest is Pastor Stephen Broden. He is the co-founder of the National Black Pro-Life Coalition and founder of Protect Life and Marriage. Great to have with us today, Pastor Stephen Broden. And Pastor, when I seen this book, there's a lot of books out right now talking about this subject in different ways, Pawns of Change. And picked up the book, started going through it, looking at it, reading it, and thought, you know, now here's somebody that has a good look at what's really going on in our country, in America, and with different people. And you say right in the introduction of the book, you say, "The Pawns of Change describes my attempt to probe the progressive movement. A pawn is a powerful chess piece. When used appropriately, the progressive movement in America has used the black community as a pawn on the chessboard of politics to advance its own agenda and to fundamentally change America." And I couldn't agree with you more.
9: When I look at what's going on in America today, there is a political struggle that is going on. There are those who are conservative patriots who understand the value, the worth of our Constitution and our Judeo-Christian heritage and how it has contributed to our nation being one of the greatest in the history of all of mankind. That what has been accomplished here in America is the direct result of our Judeo-Christian heritage. It is the principles that are found within the five books of Moses, and particularly Leviticus, where we develop our constitutional system of three branches and what we call the balance of power. It comes directly from the Word of God, and it has launched this nation into accomplishing what no other nation that has preceded it or any nations that have come after it has done. And we give all the glory and all the recognition to the God of Abraham, Isaac, and Jacob. Right now, those principles have been scuttled by a philosophy that has driven the Judeo-Christian ethic out of the public square. And our nation has embraced philosophies of men and women who are God-haters. Darwinism, socialism, feminism, Marxism, communism, and human secularism. All those isms were created by men and women who hated God and who are seeking to displace, disregard, and to scuttle the influence of the Judeo-Christian heritage in America. And may I say to you, they have been extremely successful. Well, Christianity is fighting right now for its right to be Christians in America. We're fighting for our rights. And when I say Christians, I'm talking about biblical Christians, because there are cultural Christians who are on the other side. They're not on the side of the Bible and of God. But biblical Christians are the ones who are fighting right now and have been fighting in the public square, have been fighting for life, against abortion, been fighting against same-sex marriage, against gender neutrality, and against transgenderism. We have been fighting. But America has embraced those philosophies because they have believed the lie of the liberal left. It is that left that has used the black community to advance its agenda. And they have done it by appealing to something that is very sensitive to us as a community: racism, Jim Crow laws, and what slavery has done to the psychological mentality of our community has caused us to be hypersensitive when we hear the word racism. And they have used that to rally us to vote for them against our own best interests. When we look at what our votes have accomplished for us over the years, we see that nothing has really changed by giving our votes to Democrats. The economy is still bad in our community. Economic development doesn't happen. Education, our educational system in the inner cities are poor, and our third world type systems that do not produce good, positive results for our children. So we have economic depravity. We have educational depravity. And then crime. Crime is out of control. The number one issue in our community is black-on-black crime. One of the number one issues is this black-on-black crime. We see it happen in Chicago. The death rate among blacks on killing blacks is extraordinary. It's breathtaking. And yet we don't hold these Democratic officials and leaders to an account, because they always bring up the race card, to which we have not been fully healed from, because they keep pulling the scab off.
7: Yeah.
9: They keep pulling it off.
7: Yeah. They don't want it to heal.
9: Right. No, they don't, because they're getting a lot of good mileage out of it.
7: Yeah.
9: But the issue is that we need information, education, and activation in our community. Information asks and answers the question, what's going on? We are oblivious. I would submit to you that most Americans are oblivious to the threat that we're facing right now from the socialists and the communists within. We're oblivious. And so information asks and answers the question, what's going on? Then education asks and answers the question, why is this happening? It is here where we examine Karl Marx. We look at Darwinism. We'll look at feminism. We'll look at these different philosophies and how those philosophies are driving the discourse in the public square today. And unfortunately, too many of us are being seduced by that deception. It is a deceiving spirit. The Bible says in the last days, a deceiving spirit will go out and deceive many. We are being deceived into believing critical race theory, into believing social justice, into believing intersectionality and liberation theology. All those things are Marxist constructs designed to divide us and to subvert our way of life and our constitution. Yeah. It's happening at such speed, such at such speed that it is absolutely breathtaking. And in large part, it's because the media is in the left pocket of the liberals. And they are the mouthpiece who is feeding this deception into our community, cloaking the truth, censoring those who have an alternative perspective. And that has caused us to see only one side of the story, a story that is shaped, developed, and produced in lies.
7: Yeah. You know, you talk about, and in the book of progressivism, that's what we're facing. You know, it's not a big book, but boy, it's got a lot of information in it. And it says, progressives in America seek to replace our nation's founding principles as a republic. You say their struggle is against the fundamental principles of our country. And then a couple lines down, you said, it's undeniable that the Bible played a significant role when our nation was established and its influence upon our founding documents. That's why they want that change, because they want to teach people, get people to believe that there was no Christian heritage in putting this all together.
9: Right. I think our founding fathers contradict that. And that's, I think it was John Adams that says our nation was founded on, the Constitution was written for a moral people.
7: Correct.
9: And it's not fit for any other. It's written for a moral people. When we talk about morals, we talk about God's principles of right and wrong. But if you look closely, those principles have been flipped on its head in America. Everything that once was wrong is now right. And everything that once was right is now wrong. The Bible speaks of that. It was wrong for a man to marry another man or a woman to marry another woman. It was wrong. It was wrong for a boy to stand up and say, I'm a girl, and the culture bows down and accepts it. Or a girl stands up and say, I'm a boy. That was all wrong, but it's flipped on its head now. Those things have been codified. Many have been codified,
7: yeah,
9: and have been placed into law. Killing of our babies, the unborn, going in and destroying life inside the womb, which should be the safest place for a baby, is inside his mother's womb. But because we redefine our morality away from the definitions specified in the Bible, we have this kind of mass confusion and an embracement of these evil ideas that are really responsible for what the kind of destruction or the pathway to destruction that we see in America today.
7: Yeah.
9: No question about it.
7: Yeah.
9: And it's not accidental. This is not organic. This is deliberate. It was Antonio Gramsci, if I may. Antonio Gramsci, who was a communist philosopher who studied what happened after 1917, that is the Bolshevik Revolution that took place in Russia. And they studied it because they thought that what happened in Russia would happen in Western Europe, and that Western Europe would fall to communism, but it didn't. And they were puzzled by that. And Antonio Gramsci went in and studied it along with the Frankfurt School in Germany in 1929. They studied it, and they came to this conclusion, he did, that the reason why it didn't fall was that all of the major institutions that influenced them were under the influence of the Judeo-Christian ethic. He said that we must get rid of Christianity and infiltrate all of the institutions and flip them into a human secularist or a communistic view of life and living. That is precisely what has happened in America. Christianity has been marginalized, and the seven institutions that influence us are all under the socialist control right now.
7: Yeah.
9: Corporations and business is one. Academia is another. Then you have the arts under the control of the communists. Then you have major media under the control of the socialists. And then you have the government. Our government is under the control of the socialists. That's five. There's only two institutions left. And they, too, have capitulated to political correctness, which is a communist construct. The family and the church. Those are the institutions that most influence us. And all of them, may I say to you, is under the control of the socialists right now.
7: Yeah.
9: All of them.
7: Yeah. Now, you say here on page 8 of the book, Most fair-minded black Americans are patriotic and morally sensitive. Additionally, because of the influence of Christianity has had through the churches, there remains a sensitivity and an intense spiritual connection with the Holy Bible and Bible teaching. However, the left strategy of race baiting annuls the influence of the church, and that's exactly what you were just saying, that that's what's happened. They're trying to annul the influence of the church and its influence in their own personal lives and their families.
9: As a Christian, I can say that's an exercise in futility, because those who are born-again, Bible-believing Christians will not capitulate. But what has happened because of their effort, it has exposed cultural Christianity for what it is. It's cultural, and it has no biblical basis. And so there's been a capitulation in cultural churches across America to the embracement of these philosophies, liberation theology, social justice. These things sound high-minded and sound so right, but they are designed by communists and socialists to undermine the influence of the Judeo-Christian ethic. And unfortunately, too many pastors and too many Christians in these cultural churches are more concerned about being politically correct as opposed to being biblically correct. Because if they were biblical, they would be able to discern what is said in Hebrews chapter 5, verse 14, that solid food is for the mature, who because of practice have their senses trained to discern, underscore the word discern, good and evil. But because they are immature and more cultural than biblical, they have been seduced into believing a lie. And that is happening in the black church. The church has been under fire from the left for a long time. They're bringing money into the church. They're buying pastors. They're buying their votes, and these churches have made a bifurcation between their responsibility as Christians and their sensitivity to these issues that are in the public square. They lean more to the issues than they do to the biblical directives, yeah. And that's why we're seeing the kind of chaos in our community today.
7: Yeah.
9: Weak spiritual leadership.
7: Yeah. Now, Pastor Broden, how do people find out more about this book if they want to get in it? Because you're just about going along page by page here as I'm talking with you and listening to you. You know your stuff. So how do people, if they want to pick up this book? And like I say, it's not a very big book, but or find out more about your ministry and everything. Because I know you do things besides pastor a church.
9: Right. Here's the best way I think you can get rid of a hold of us and get hold of the book is go to BraveSalt.com, B-R-A-V-E, salt.com. That's a splash page for a lot of the work that is going on by patriots in the Christian movement. You'll find on that splash page content of character series, C-O-C-S, content of character series. Click on that emblem, that icon, and it will take you to my page. And you'll see on that page how you can sponsor a forum, an education forum, that we are doing across the country now that talks about these very issues and talk about the fact that we are of the human race, not of the any other race. We're human race, not white race, black race, Asian race. We're human race, one blood. That's what the Bible teaches. And that removes, in my thinking, any bias towards any one race or other, because we're all part of God's human race. So we talk about those things, and the book is available on the website. Just click on the book, and it will be sent to you.
7: 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Welcome back to Crosspoint. I'm Mark Taylor. Have an excellent book today, Pawns of Change, Exploitation of the Black Americans by the Progressive Liberals. We have Pastor Stephen Broden with us. And Pastor, you talk about something here in the book that really, you talk about our nation's moral decline and what's going on. And then you talk about the, you know, the gender dysphoria, the LGBT, and you say, as a salt and light agents of the kingdom of God, Christians ought to engage in the public discourse. We need to push back against the moral decade of being forced upon us. And I wish more would push back, because too many people just, you know, they kind of just pass it off and say, well, you know, that's, you know, I don't agree with it, but they move on. But when they don't agree with something and they don't stand up for what's right, they're part of the problem too, aren't they?
9: Oh, absolutely. I believe that one of the things that is responsible for the apathy and the almost indifference to what's going on in America is because most of us have been caught up in what I call the American dream. The American dream has caused us to look away from the negative and pursue the positive. And there's nothing wrong with that. But if it causes you to be blind to the negative reality that's happening around you, there's a problem. American dream is, you know, having a six-figure income, a nice home, a trophy wife, and 2.5 kids. That's what we're in pursuit of. A 3-week vacation with a nice job and a fat salary. That's what most Americans are in pursuit of, wanting to be happy as opposed to wanting to be prudent, wise, and involved and engaged. The American dream has blinded us to what's going on in America. We need to wake up and recognize that nothing happens to a dreamer but a dream. And when you wake up, the dream is gone. You're hit with reality. But that's what's happening to most Americans. They're oblivious, or they are indifferent or apathetic. As long as it's not happening to me, and it's happening to the other guy, it's okay. Because it's not happening to me and my family. Well, a little leaven leavens the whole loaf, the Bible said. And so what is happening is that the leaven of socialism has been unchecked, unfettered in its access to the public square, that it is now infecting every aspect of our lives. And it's because we have been asleep. And we need to wake up to the reality of what's confronting us. That's why the information education formula that we're using at Content of Character Series is necessary. We need to inform and educate and then activate. Activation cannot happen unless people know what's going on and why it's going on. And so, yes, my observation there is that most Americans are not engaged because they don't know what's going on. How can the home of the brave and the land of the free be moving towards a totalitarian, tyrannical system? It's unbelievable. And it's so unbelievable that most people just say, well, that can't happen in America. Yes, it can happen in America. And it is happening right now. And we need to wake up and push back. There's still a chance that we can push back. And I believe the way to do that is through the re-engagement of and re-embracement of the founding principles that made this nation great. There are 10 principles. If I have time, I'll list them for you. I won't go into details.
7: Let's hear the 10 principles.
9: There's 10 principles. There are 10. Liberty. Our nation was founded on liberty. Equality. Natural rights. Consent of the governed, religious liberty, private property, the rule of law, constitutionalism, self-control, and independence. If you count them, that become the 10. And those are the principles that undergird and are responsible for the founding of this nation. Those 10 principles, they're not taught in schools anymore. We don't talk about them in the public square anymore. We need to talk about these things. We need to teach them to our children. We need to re-engage these principles in the public square. And I think we can excite Americans again

0: Right. There is, I mean, you get attacked from the, from your own people sometimes, and it's happening, Pastor, on Christian radio. Some of the Christian teachers have spoke out about some of the stuff that's going on with other ministries and named them, named some of the situations going, and they've been pulled off of the air by the bigger ministries who came against them and, kind of helped that do it. And so this is a terrible disease that is affecting our churches and our ministries and the whole world.
1: Well, absolutely. Again, that's Antonio Gramsci's strategy. His strategy is infiltration and gradualism will produce the results that they want. So they're in it for the long haul. And certainly what has happened to America didn't happen overnight, didn't happen under Barack Obama's administration, but rather it's been coming at us right from Woodrow Wilson all the way up to it came to fruition in the administrations of the Democrats in the latter part of the 20th century. And so the manifestation of their gradualism and infiltration is that we are right now in the 21st century fighting for our constitutional rights. What Antonio Gramsci did is that he recast what is called cultural Marxism. He cast cultural Marxism. Cultural Marxism is different from classical Marxism. Classical Marxism deals with an economic system. It seeks to replace capitalism with socialism. But Antonio says we'll never win that way. He said the way to win is through the culture, influencing the culture. So he established what is called cultural Marxism, but cultural Marxism didn't come to America under that name. It came to America under the name of political correctness. Cultural Marxism and political correctness are one in the same. They're one in the same. They're not distinctive. They're one in the same. One is cloaking, and that's political correctness. And America has been infected with political correctness, and political correctness has infected the church. And more churches are concerned about being PC, political correctness, than they are about being DC, biblical correct, than they are about being CC, constitutional correct.
0: Yeah.
1: So constitutional correct and biblical correct are subordinate in many of these churches to political correctness.
0: Well, you know, Pastor, when and I'll be honest with you, when I seen your book, you know, I kind of looked at it because I get different requests to do programs, and there's several along the subject line, but most of them are trying to almost give the church a whipping, you know, for the way they've treated other people and not been accepting, and I just don't want nothing to do with that. So when I see a book like this, I'll look at it, but there was a couple of things you said in here that really caught my attention. I thought, well, this man may have something here that needs to be said and people need to hear it. Because there's too much of this going on with the cultural Christians, as you call them, and you're exactly right. We have plenty of them out there. But you talk about there's a set agenda, and this I'm looking on page 17 of the book. You talk about this produces results favorable to the end. Black politicians and leaders are often bribed off. You talked about that. And you said these leaders spew negativity about the insensitivity of Republican fat cats who don't care about black people and the have-nots. You said such political manipulations are effective in black neighborhoods because of the ridiculous oversensitivity to race issues. And then you mentioned a couple of leaders that are involved in that. You know, and when I see those leaders that have the word pastor or the reverend put in front of their name, I think they are far from being what a true pastor or reverend is.
1: No, absolutely. The Bible warns us of that. See, here again is the extent of the biblical ignorance that many in my community have. They are spiritually sensitive, but they don't have the foundational principles that will hold them in their faith and in their relationship with their God. The Bible says, beware of these hirelings, that there are false prophets who are in the pulpit, and they're posing as sheep, but they're wolves. And we need to recognize that. But we're not using the scriptures as the grid through which we process our reality. We need to see things as God sees them, know them as he has made them known, and do what he called us to do. That's not happening. because if they would use

0: the scriptures, they would identify many of these false leaders that are sitting in our pulpits and are spewing out deception that is deceiving us into believing a lie. Many of those guys are socialists. They don't even believe in God, but they're in there because they got an agenda to sway God's people away from believing in his word. And quite frankly, they're being very effective, unfortunately.
1: Yeah, that's true. You say on page 54, too, what you were just talking about, you said, when biblical correctness reenters the church, it will, biblical correctness now is what we're talking about, it will be the means by which the wolves will be exposed and kicked out. The consequences of wolves among the sheep are too dangerous to ignore. The progressive movement in the black community has had uncontrollable access to our churches. It has quietly marginalized the relevance and the divine calling of God's community. As a result, we become weak and inconsequential. And then it said, we retreat in silence when we should be vocal and bold in declaring, thus says the Lord for all intents and purposes.
0: Wow, did I say that?
1: Yeah.
0: That's pretty powerful. That's an accurate assessment. From where I sit as a pastor, who I minister in the inner city among poor people. And so I see the deception more than others. And I bring a perspective. And this is why it's important. I'm glad you're having me on your show. Because my voice and conservative black voices are rarely heard in the public square. It's by, not by accident, it's by design. There are far more of us who are conservative than you would be led to believe as you look at people like Jesse Jackson and Al Sharpton and other socialists who get the platform and who are often interviewed and have the spotlight shined on them by both the conservative media and the liberal media. But the black conservative voice is not being heard. But I want you to know, we're here.
1: Yeah.
0: And God is using us. And we're saying something that needs to be heard, not only by black Americans, but by all Americans. Because right now, the liberals are using black folk to accomplish their agenda. And their agenda is to divide, distract, and distort, and continue to move in the spirit of murder and fear. Those are the five things I've listed. And I say that's the atmosphere that's happening in America. We got deception, division, and distraction. And then we have the spirit of murder and of fear. And those five things are contributing to what I call a rapid transformation of our nation.
1: Yeah.
0: A rapid transformation of our nation. There's only one answer, and the answer is Jesus Christ.
1: Yeah.
0: The only answer.
1: Well, we are talking today with Pastor Stephen Brodin, Pawns of Change. Stay with us, folks. We'll have more right after this.
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3: 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God is greater.
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1: Welcome back to Crosspoint. Very good discussion today with Pastor Stephen Brodin, Pawns of Change. And Pastor, this book here, hardly 100 pages, but very excellent writing in here and very eye-opening to what's going on. Now, people would want to know about it, finding a copy of this. How would they do that?
0: Pawns of Change can be found at Content of Character Series webpage, and the webpage is contentofcharacterseries.com. Or you can go to bravesalt.com, bravesalt, that's B-R-A-V-E, salt.com. And on that's a splash page, and it has Content of Character emblem on there. Click on that emblem, that icon, and it will take you directly to our page. That's bravesalt.com, and it take you directly to our page. And there should be an icon there that has the book.
1: Okay. Back to the book here. You talk about the best opportunity to stop what appears to be uninhibited efforts by the left, liberal leftists to flip this nation away from the Constitution and the God-given liberties rest with the church. You talk about the moral compass of our nation has, and from the beginning, has been represented and fought from the sanctuaries of the church. That's where we're going to have, it's going to be the church that's going to have to step up and be the church.
0: Oh, absolutely. Quite frankly, as I look at it, with this pandemic, the state exerted its power and expanded into the church. It shut the churches down. it defined how they can pray and how many people can be in the church. And when they're in a church, they needed to social distance and not sing together, not pray together. That all that stuff came out during this pandemic. And many churches, even still today, are shut down. They haven't reopened yet. Most pastors are preaching online, and that people are tuning into them online. But, you know, that's not what God said. He says, forsake not the assembling of the brethren. And so that definition has been imposed upon the church. And unfortunately, too many churches have capitulated to the directives from the state. And that's not what our nation is all about. Yeah. You've probably heard this before, but I'll say it again, that the Constitution was written for a holy and moral people. It's not written for any other. It's for moral people. But if moral people are not getting their stepping orders from the Lord, then they are defining morality from the secular point of view. America was founded on a religious-based heritage of liberty under law. And the Constitution was written to limit the government, not the people. This is what we need to reorient ourselves with. Get our moral compass back and recognize that the Constitution was written to limit the government, not to expand. Our government is expanding at a tyrannical rate. Now they're talking about mandates. They're talking about exempting parental rights and inoculating our children against our wishes. This is not America. This is communism. This is socialism. This is tyranny of the worst kind. And yet we still have the Constitution standing. Although it's dying a death of a thousand cuts, it still stands. And we must appeal to that. And we must bring the three branches of our government under the authority of the people. Remember what Thomas Jefferson wrote? He says, among them is life, liberty, and the pursuit of happiness. In order to secure these rights, governments are established. But when the government becomes destructive to that end, it is the right of the governed to alter or abolish it. That was in the Declaration of Independence. Those principles still stand today. But the Constitution begins with we, the people, to ordain. We are the power. But we have capitulated and allowed the socialists who are in our government to run us. And that's the Democratic Party. They're a socialist group, and they're seeking to rob us of our liberties and to redefine the Constitution into something that is antithetical to the founding principles that made this nation great.
1: Now, you also talk about, towards the end of the book, page 65, you tell a story about a young man who lost his father in a boating accident and didn't leave him, you know, much of a will. And there, you know, was an insurance policy, but it wasn't enough to even pay off some of the bills and funeral expenses. You go to tell that story, but then, you know, at the back of it, you say, you know, the Republican Party is kind of like that boy because they don't recognize the black conservatives play a critical role in developing, you know, voters in the black community.
0: Well, absolutely. I think the quiet villain in all of this is the Republican Party. And they're the quiet villains because they have allowed the Democratic Party to define who they are in the black community. They have encountered that. When I say counter, that means provide an alternative narrative. And they've allowed the Democratic narrative to stand unchecked. They don't come in and say, wait a minute. This is not true. Here's the legacy. Here's the truth. That it was the Democratic Party that established the Jim Crow laws. It was the Democratic Party that fought for slavery in America. It was the Democratic Party who resisted the civil rights legislation. They don't produce a counter narrative, and they allow the Democrats to define who they are. I think my last chapter talks about that.
1: Yeah.
0: And that's unfortunate. And so here we are as a black conservative. I stand up and I make this narrative known, but I don't have the platform. I don't have the resources that the Democrats have. They come in and they finance everything. And they got big money pouring into our community because they know that the rescue of America can come through the religious sensitivity and responsiveness of the black community. So they are dumping money in order to marginalize, negate, and remove that influence from our community.
1: I think one of the biggest things, too, that's that never gets to the forefront enough. And you talk about it on page 43. You talk about explaining the unwavering support to the abortion industry and Planned Parenthood by the Congressional Black Caucus. We're looking at a medical field. How do you account for the silenced part of black medical professionals in the face of over 1,400 black babies who are aborted every day? That translates into 9,800 a week, 500 to 9,600 a year. That's a lot of people.
0: That's a lot of babies, isn't it?
1: It is.
0: First of all, the Black Congressional Caucus has been bought. They've been bought off. They're a bunch of hirelings, and they have no interest in the black community advancing at all. They are, in many instances, ideologues who are in pursuit of the socialistic paradigm. For the black doctors, it's almost inexplicable. But the only thing that I can think of is that they are intimidated and have been bullied into silence. Bullied by those black congressional leaders and by the Democratic Party and by the media, who will paint a picture of them that makes them untouchable, but that people don't want to be associated with them. That happened to me as I ran for Congress. I ran for Congress in the 30th District here in the state of Texas. And the media said, Broden is advocating armed revolution. And when that narrative went out there, there was very little I could do to counter it. I could counter it, but I didn't have the platform to counter all the newspapers and all the, CNN jumped in on it, and a number of other media outlets jumped in on it. Man, it was, people were looking at me like I had, dirt all over my face, and I smelled like a skunk. I think that's what's happening with many professional, black professionals in the medical profession. They're afraid to be painted with that brush. And they may privately say, I'm against it. Then there are others who are making big money off of it by killing babies. They're making good money by killing babies. Number one killer in the black community is abortion. More than diabetes, more than heart attacks, more than high blood pressure, more than car accidents, more than gang violence, more than anything. You put all those numbers together and it doesn't equal the number of babies that are aborted every day in the black community.
1: Yeah.
0: Upwards to 1,500 black babies a day before the sun goes down is extracted from their mother's womb. Dr. Johnny Hunter, who's with LEARN, says this: that is womb lynching. They're lynching our babies out of the mother's womb. Planned Parenthood is the impetus behind it, for they have unfettered access to our community. Do you know that within a one-mile radius of every black and Hispanic community is an abortion center? I call them killing laboratories. In walking distance, 80% of all Planned Parenthood facilities are located in black and Hispanic communities. Is that by accident? No, it's by design.
1: Yeah, and I know you talk about how that the black community kind of sees everything and the conflicts that go on through the lens of progressivism, which is out there. And it's not just, we talk about the media. The media part is Hollywood. Hollywood is they made all this stuff up, they have certain channels and things, but they don't ever bring the truth out in those areas. It's just, again, it's a facade.
0: Yeah, it's the failure of what I call the fourth estate. Fourth estate is media in America. It is responsible for holding in check the government. The three branches. You got the Supreme Court, the House of Congress, and the executive branch. That's three. Number four is media. And they are the ones who expose or shine light on what the government is doing. They're not doing that. They are participants of an agenda, a socialistic agenda. And they are facilitating the transformation of our nation. Now, this gives me an opportunity to tell you what is happening in America, because it's not accidental, it's not organic. There was an economist by the name of Frederick von Hayek, and he wrote these words back in the early part of the 20th century. Listen, quote, "Emergencies have always been the pretext on which the safeguard of individual liberties have been eroded," unquote. He did that in the early part of the 20th century. Rahm Emanuel comes along, changes the language, but have the same idea. He said this: you never want a serious crisis to go wasted. It provides the opportunity to do the things that you were not possible, or that were not possible to do before. Doesn't that sound like what Hasek said?
1: Yeah.
0: It's the same thing.
1: Yeah.
0: So they're creating crises. They're creating fear. They're creating confusion. It is not organic. It is deliberate in order to change, or what Hasek calls the erosion of our individual liberties, and to replace them with a socialistic paradigm. That's where we are, America. And if you don't hasten to wake up, and I think we're late in the ballgame, we're in the ninth inning at the bottom of the inning. And if you don't wake up, you're going to be in trouble. I liken it to this, Brother Taylor. The team, Russia, or socialists, is on the field. They got 11 men. They're on the 5-yard line, and they're about to punch it in to win the game. On our side are the conservatives and the patriots. We have 6 men on the field. 6. Where's the other 5? Do you think 6 men can stop 11 men from going in from the 5-yard line? We're in trouble.
1: Yeah.
0: We better hurry up and field 5 more men to stop them. Because we can stop them on the 1-yard line. We can shut them down.
1: Yeah.
0: But we need 11 patriots.
1: Yeah.
0: And that's a metaphor by saying that we don't have enough of us in the fight.
1: Yeah. Now, and I know you talk about, and I believe it, we're seeing God's judgments on this nation for the very things that we're allowing. And it's all due to the fact that the church, the real true church, is not standing up like it should. There is pockets, and there is some like you and others out there that are doing that, but not enough of them are doing it to push this back.
0: I don't want to paint that brush that broadly, because I do believe that there's a biblical church that has been engaged.
1: Sure.
0: It's been engaged on the issue of abortion, and it's been fighting, and that issue has been fighting against same-sex marriage, and it's been fighting against a lot of the other socialistic perversions and pollutions that have been coming at us through policy and law. However, they have not been effective in rallying America to stand with them. But they are engaged in the fight. Remember the moral majority? Jerry Falwell, Phyllis Schlafly, James Dobson, and Tim LaHaye. Man, I was with them. You see, I'm almost 70 years old. But I remember the fight. I remember the fight. But the cultural church is the problem. And what you say about their failure is true. Because I believe they're on the other side of the fence. They're not on the right side. But there is always a remnant, believe me. God has a remnant and a voice. And that voice has been out there, but has been ignored.
1: Yeah.
0: It's been ignored by our politicians who legalized abortion, by our politicians who legalized same-sex marriage, by our politicians that legalized gender fluidity and made transgenderism a protected class.
1: Yeah.
0: Our politicians did that.
1: Yeah.
0: And who elects the politicians? America. Americans do. And so we were out there. We had alternative candidates. We had alternative narratives. But people were more interested in what the media was saying as opposed to what the truth is. I mean, you know what happened with Donald Trump.
1: Yeah.
0: You know, man, they submarined his 4 years with the media giving negative narratives. And most people were thinking that Donald Trump was arrogant, that he was bad for America, he's not good as a leader for us internationally, and all of that was false narratives, false truths, but they inundated the marketplace with it, and most Americans were afraid of him and afraid to vote for him.
1: Yeah.
0: And then they stole the election. They stole the election because the truth of the matter is Donald Trump was one of the best leaders that we ever had.
1: Yeah.
0: If not the best we ever had. And I'm not talking about his spiritual life. I'm talking about his administrative and leadership quality.
1: Yeah.
0: He was a baby Christian, and he needed discipleship real bad.
1: Yeah.
0: Somebody needed a disciple, but how do you disciple the President of the United States? When did he have time to sit down and do that? He needed to, but it wasn't happening. But nonetheless, I don't believe that the church, God's church, is responsible for this failure. It is the cultural church who has failed and have marched to the tune of political correctness to the extent that the demise has been facilitated by their failure to be Christians, as the Bible defines it.
1: Yeah, Well, Pastor Broden, tell us again how people can find out more about this book, Pawns of Change.
0: Go to bravesalt.com, bravesalt.com. And it's a splash page, and on there you'll find Content of Character Series, COCS. Click on that icon, and it will take you to my web page.
1: All right. Well, thank you so much for being with us today here on Crosspoint.
0: Well, thank you for having me, and God bless you. I hope you have me back.
1: Hey, we had a lot of great information with Pastor Stephen Broden here today. Pastor Broden was very good in what I believe is going on in our country. And, you know, he matches stuff up with his books, Pawns of Change, with the Holy Bible that I have in my other hand right now. God's Word is here. It's for us. It will help us. You know, this is how pastors and others can put together these other books, because they go from the main book, the Bible. The very essence of life can be found in this book. It's for everybody. It shows you what eternity holds for those that will follow it. The Bible contains the most important words you're ever going to read, and certainly ever need to be following day by day. Be sure to join us again next time as we again discuss issues that are affecting the church. Have a great week, and allow God to use you for His purposes so that greater things can be done. Make your life count in God's plans for eternity. I'm Mark Taylor.
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7: Liberty Counsel filed an appeal regarding the Seattle Christian May Day Gathering case. We're going to be talking about this on Faith and Freedom. I'm Matt Staver, founder and chairman of Liberty Counsel. Joining me is Holly Mead.
8: You know, this case, it's quite shocking, actually, but it's about hampering Christians' free speech. And they did it not only in Seattle, but they also did it in L.A., which we'll talk about on another program. But this particular case that we have filed a lawsuit is against the city of Seattle, as well as the, I believe, former mayor and the chief of police, that were stopping this religious group from meeting in a particular location in Seattle.
7: Yeah, the May Day USA event actually came out of Peru with regards to Christians wanting to bring Christian values to push back against individuals and movements funded by George Soros.
8: That movement called Don't Mess With Our Kids.
7: And it was a movement, Mess With Our Kids, because what they were doing in Peru is they were pushing the LGBTQ agenda.
8: Mm-hmm.
7: And they were also pushing abortion. And so the Christians rose up and said, you know what, stop messing with our kids. And they prayed and they gathered. And so in the United States of America, there were organizers seeing what happened, this amazing revival and pushback by the Christians in Peru. And they wanted to do something similar to bring revival mm-hmm. to America. So they went to several cities. Seattle is one, and Los Angeles was one. The other three cities they went to, like Miami and the other cities, were all fine. But when they reached Seattle, very liberal location, they wanted to have this May Day USA event, which would have been just gathering for prayer and praise and worship in a specific public park that's traditionally used for gatherings. And the city denied their application to be there, but instead moved them, intentionally so, to a very predominant LGBTQ plus community, where they were literally thrust right in the midst of the lion's den, if you will.
8: You know, and this is really tragic because this group, several leaders within this group, their heart is to not only share the gospel, but to save our families. I mean, when you look at it, only 2% of parents have a biblical worldview today. And you wonder why kids are really struggling and confused. So that, you know, you have to share the gospel not only with these young children, but also with the parents and be an example of that. So for the city to hamper their religious freedom was really horrid.
7: Yeah, they just wanted to gather for worship. They wanted to advocate against abortion and human trafficking and advocate for protecting children and the family unit. Instead of allowing them to peaceably assemble in a public park that is well known for assembly, the city steered them on May 24, 2025, to an event in Cal Anderson Park, which is predominantly an LGBTQ plus community. And that's where they had these violent attacks from agitators that were pro-Antifa, pro-LGBTQ. They even had people who did all kinds of despicable gyrations.
8: Nasty
7: things, throwing balloons filled with urine and so forth.
8: And there were no arrests, by the way, with all that.
7: And so what happened is, this was in May of 2025. In September 2025, Liberty Counsel filed a federal lawsuit, and we argued that the Seattle special event permitting scheme vest what's called unbridled discretion. That's a legal term from court cases, unbridled discretion. What that means is the officials are able to grant or deny a permit without any specific guidelines that cabin in their discretion. So they have a lot of discretion and without a specific guideline. So for example, one of the guidelines could be you can't have a parade past 10 o'clock at night. So if you want to have a parade at 11 o'clock at night, well, that's pretty clear. No parades after 10 o'clock. There's no discretion there. Mm-hmm. But if the way the policy, in this case, the special event permitting scheme is written, doesn't have specific criteria, say, for example, you have to have your permit in 10 days before the event, no later than 10 days. Those are specific kinds of criteria. If you get it in on the ninth day, the person could deny it because the policy says, quite plainly, 10 days. I'm not saying this policy does. I'm just giving you examples. But if the policy doesn't have specific parameters so that you as the applicant can know what the rules are, and you know that if you get denied, you know, well, you didn't follow the policy. The problem in this policy is it doesn't have those specific guidelines, and therefore the city official can either grant or deny your permit based upon a wide range of discretion that's not written in the policy.
8: And they've allowed other groups to meet in this particular Pike Street location that we're referring to. They moved them to another location, as you mentioned, the LGBT community. But they've had other events in that park with no problem.
7: Yeah, they've had other events there. But, you know, when they saw this May Day USA group and they noticed that they wanted to have worship, and I think they disagreed ideologically with them, obviously, on the issue of abortion and LGBTQ issues. And so they said, you know, this official denies them the right to meet where they should have been able to meet, which there would have been no problem because it was a traditional gathering location. It wasn't right in the lion's den of the LGBTQ predominant community. There would have been no problem. No, what they do is they say, we're going to deny that, but we're going to put you in another place.
8: So I wonder if come out with drag queens and all this other nasty stuff, if they would have allowed that.
7: I'm sure they would have. I'm sure they would. And they would have allowed them the better area to be in, which is the big public park. So our lawsuit is on behalf of a number of organizations and leaders who were part of the May Day USA gathering in Seattle. And in part, we're challenging the city's continuing and unlawful permitting process that violates the rights of free speech, religious exercise, peaceable assembly, and equal protection. And we're asking the court to grant our clients equal access to Seattle streets and traditional public fora. But what happened is when we filed this in the lower district court denied the injunction request due to, amazingly, lack of standing, since May Day currently has no future pending event request when the constitutional harm might take place.
8: That's not an excuse. That doesn't
7: make sense because obviously we have damages because of the fact that this event was shut down. Moreover, our lawsuit is not just about that specific event. It's about the policy that doesn't have specific standards. The First Amendment requires that these officials not have what's called unbridled discretion, that they not have this discretion to do whatever they want to do, to grant or deny your permit. They can't just unilaterally make these decisions without it being in writing as to what the criteria actually means and what they are. So in this case, that is not in existence. And whether you have another event or whether you didn't even ever have an event, you can file suit against a policy with what's called a facial challenge, challenging the policy on its face without ever even attempting to apply, because a policy that lacks First Amendment protections can be challenged. So this ruling by the court that the May Day organizers lack standing just doesn't make any sense.
8: And
7: moreover,
8: I mean,
7: we have a past constitutional violation that allows us to proceed as well.
8: Yeah, and I mean, you have to make, I think, a statement, a standard here, because even if they aren't planning to come back to that area, the damages, I mean, the violent protesters against them, the urine balloons, the pepper spray and tear gas and all of that were, were lobbied at them. And that also needs to be dealt with.
7: Yeah, that's right. And in fact,
8: and no arrests.
7: And the mayor, by the way, after the inevitable happened, where you had these aggressors against the event, the LGBTQ community and Antifa people, the mayor turned around, Bruce Harrell, and publicly alleged that.
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10: For American Family News, I'm Robert Thornton. A man was sentenced to life in prison today without the possibility of parole after pleading guilty to killing one person and injuring a dozen others in a 2025 anti-Semitic terrorist attack in Boulder, Colorado, on peaceful demonstrators advocating for the release of Israeli hostages held by Hamas. Authorities said Mohammed Soleiman threw two Molotov cocktails at demonstrators at a pedestrian mall in downtown Boulder. Secretary of State Marco Rubio discussed efforts to achieve a durable peace in the Middle East in talks at the Vatican today, aimed at easing tensions following an exchange of criticisms between President Donald Trump and Pope Leo XIV. Cardinal Timothy Dolan, Archbishop Emeritus of New York, made these comments on Fox today.
11: It's not rare. A lot of people are saying, "Oh, I guess he was dispatched because there's a bit of a ruffle in the relations between the Holy See and the American government." But I think that there's no denying the fact that this was especially pressing, insofar as what I would consider the very unfortunate remarks of President Trump. The friendship between the Holy See and the American government has been strong and vibrant, and they both know they need each other.
10: Rubio met with Leo and then Vatican Secretary of State Cardinal Pietro Parolin in a visit that lasted 2.5 hours. Brazil's president met with President Trump today amid growing tensions in the Western Hemisphere, as Fox's Jared Halpern.
12: President Trump says Brazilian President Luiz Inácio Lula da Silva is very dynamic following an hours-long working lunch here at the White House. In a social media post, President Trump says the two leaders discuss trade and tariffs, and representatives from each government will get together to discuss key elements over the coming months. Unlike visits with most foreign leaders, no portion of Lula's visit was open to reporters. The Brazilian leader has emerged as a frequent critic of President Trump over tariffs, tariffs and the embargo blocking fuel shipments to Cuba. At the White House, Jared Halpern, Fox News.
10: The State Department will begin revoking U.S. passports of thousands of parents who owe a significant amount of unpaid child support. The department told the Associated Press today that the revocations would begin tomorrow and will be focused on those who owe $100,000 or more. That would apply to about 2,700 American passport holders, according to figures by the Department of Health and Human Services. An Indiana pro-family activist says it is unprecedented that half a dozen incumbent Republican state senators who oppose President Trump on redistricting have been primaried out of office by a wide margin. More from AFN's Chad Groney.
13: In Indiana, it was all about Donald Trump's revenge, as six of seven state Senate challengers endorsed by Trump defeated their GOP incumbents. All six of the defeated lawmakers had opposed the president's support of a congressional redistricting plan aimed at eliminating two Democrats. The results of two Senate races remain too close to call and could face recounts. Micah Clark is executive director of the American Family Association of Indiana.
14: Some of the vote margins to these challengers are astonishing. There's people who've been in there since 2008 who lost by 70 to 30, some 60 to 40. They were pretty strong margins of losses for these incumbents, a couple in leadership. Most of the Republicans that Trump endorsed won hugely. This is unprecedented to see this many incumbents lose.
13: Clark says future Senate leadership could determine if the other senators up for re-election in 2 years face primary challenges.
14: It's taken a lot of the blame for these maps not passing, and it's possible he could lose his leadership in November when they have what they call Organization Day after the election and they vote on leadership. So leadership remains the same. I would predict that you'll see more targeted senators in 2 years who vote against redistricting in an effort to replace them with others who would change leadership.
13: Clark says half of the Indiana Senate is reelected every 2 years.
10: On Wall Street, stocks were down today. The Dow lost 314, the S&P shed 28, and the NASDAQ dropped 33. West Texas Intermediate crude was around $95 a barrel after being lower in the day. That's all our time for this hour's news. Find more news online at AFN.net.
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20: Welcome to In the Market with Janet Parshall. Thank you so much for spending the hour with us. You're going to need this, 877-548-3675. I'll say it again, 877-548-3675. Because we're going to take questions that you have on the topic of sadness versus depression. Which is which? Can one slide into the other? How do you draw the distinction? And particularly in the church, capital C, universal, why do we struggle with this issue of depression, mental illness writ large, if I can be so bold? And there's still a stigma, unfortunately, affixed in the church. I think it's mitigating, but it's not gone. It needs to be eradicated. But why, particularly when we deal with mental health issues, do we say, oh, it's sin, unconfessed sin, it's a lack of faith in your life? And then all that does is isolate the person who's already struggling in that battle for their mind to begin with. So we want to make this a safe place where you can learn more and discover that help is always there for you and that Christ knows exactly what you're dealing with. But here's some numbers to kind of set the stage. Nearly 48 million Americans currently experience or are being treated with or for depression, with rates hitting record highs. Now, that's about 18.3% of the total population. So you are either one of those people, you love one of those people, or you know one of those people. So this is not an over there topic. It's right there for you. Recent data indicates that over 1 in 8 Americans age 12, catch that, 12 and older, have experienced symptoms of depression, with nearly 1 in 5 adults, that's 19%, reporting a lifelong diagnosis. All these stats, by the way, come from the American Hospital Association. So when you start looking at some of the key depression statistics in the U.S., number one, prevalence, obviously an important word, roughly 21.4 million Americans experience at least one major depressive episode annually. Lifetime diagnosis, well, as of 2024, 19% of U.S. adults, that's nearly 1 in 5, have been diagnosed with depression at some point in their life. That's 1 out of 5 of us. Demographic trends, well, women, 23.4%, are more likely to experience current depression than men, 12.7%. Age factor, depression can hit anybody at any age, but it's most prevalent among young adults. Note that, 18 to 25, and least common in adults over 50. Very interesting. That raises an interesting why question, does it not? And rising rates, the percentage of adults diagnosed with depression in their lifetime has risen to nearly 30%. That's huge. So again, here's that number, 877-548-3675, 877-548-3675. So who do you think our teacher is going to be? Well, if you said Dr. Linda Mintel, you'd be right. She's got her PhD in urban health and clinical psychology. She is a national expert on mental health. She specializes in the treatment of eating disorders, anxiety, depression, and pain management. She's got over 30 years of clinical experience working with individuals, families, and couples. She has a common sense approach to people who are dealing with mental health issues. I love the biblical approach she also brings. And in her spare time, where she finds it, I don't know. She writes all kinds of books, over 20 books to her credit right now, and a lot of them are best-selling. She is a radio host in her own right, host of, you guessed it, Dr. Linda Mintel Show. Makes perfect sense. A professor, a national speaker, a writer of the Mom's Choice Award, a national news consultant, a featured writer for BeliefNet, and it has her own website. She's also, by the way, the author of a book that goes right to the heart of this subject called Breaking Free from Depression, A Balanced Biblical Strategy for Emotional Freedom. So if you want a longer conversation on this, it's a shorter book, but it's got more than you might be able to get in this hour. So I strongly recommend it to you. Her website bears her name, drlindamintel.com, drlindamintel.com. And again, 877-548-3675. Questions only this hour. Linda, the warmest of welcomes. You know this on and off the air. I just love spending time with you. You are compassionate. You are empathetic. You are biblical. And you're smart. So all of those things together, it's just always a fruitful conversation. So I'm thrilled. And I love to ask you because you've gotten a special dispensation where you get more than 24 hours in a day, because I don't know how you do all that you do within a 24-hour period. But I do know you have to give a little thought when you're going to do your blogs and you're going to post something at BeliefNet. So what was the catalyst for this? Because this linkage between sadness and depression, I think, is very interesting. Our conversation, I hope, will eradicate fears for people who think they might be depressed when, in fact, they're sad. And B, I love that always, always, always you talk about hope that's readily available. So first, the catalyst for you to write a piece on this.
3: Well, it's so prevalent, as you just said, Janet. It's, you know, lots and lots of people struggle with sadness, and they also struggle with grief, and they also struggle with depression. So I get a lot of questions on how do I know when this is sort of not the normal sadness and it's moving into some type of a clinical depression. And because of that, you know, I decided even on my own show that I would just spend a podcast doing this and trying to help people understand those differences, identify the differences, and then understand what's involved in clinical depression and how you can get some basic help. So, again, it's just such a prevalent problem. You gave all the stats at the beginning of the hour telling everybody how much this is. And I can guess everybody who's listening to us right now knows somebody who's struggling potentially with depression, wondering if they've been grieving over a loss and maybe it's 2 to 3 years later, 4 years later, they're still sort of stuck in that grief and maybe now it's moving into some type of a complicated grief or a clinical depression. So people just want to know, when is the point that I really think I need help? Yeah. And how do I get that help? And what kind of help do I actually need to get?
20: Linda, you're always so culturally astute. I think that's what makes you a really great teacher. Do you think your vantage point on this, that in the last, I'll just say 25, I won't even say 50, the last 25 years, do you think there has been, in America at least, an uptick in depression?
3: There has been. I mean, there have been rising rates, and sometimes that's due to better diagnoses and people recognizing better what the signs are. So in my parents' generation, for instance, I'm sure there were times when some people were depressed and they didn't even know they were depressed and they were just expected to, you know, move through it, and people really got stuck and people didn't know why. So I think that better diagnoses, better identification of it has obviously risen. But there's a real new kind of thing that's happened since COVID, and we're we're seeing record rates of anxiety and depression rising during this time due to not only what was going on with COVID, but also the social isolation that people are experiencing due to digital technology. So we can talk about that a little bit more as well.
20: Good. Dr. Linda Mental is our guest. Our topic is sadness and depression. You can call in any question you've got, 877-548-3675. Maybe you just want to know how you best love somebody who's struggling with that dark night of the soul. Good, because Linda can help you in that area as well. We're just getting started. Sadness, depression, and your questions right after this.
2: Welcome to the Middle East Report, your connection to truthful reporting on Israel and the Middle East. I'm John Riley. Every day you see it. You see the deception in the news media when it comes to reporting on Israel. That's why you need great resources when it comes to accurate information coming out of the land of Israel. There's one organization that does that every single day. It's called CAMRA, Committee for Accuracy in Middle East Reporting and Analysis. I was in the capital city of Israel in Jerusalem, and I met someone there that's a part of this organization. And I think you're going to enjoy this conversation to find out how you can get the truth of what's happening in that part of the world. I just met Dr. Tricia Miller. Dr. Tricia Miller is the director of CAMRA's partnership of Christians and Jews. She monitors Christian organizations and media activity related to the Arab-Israeli conflict. This is an incredible organization that is doing so much to get the truth out, accurate truth, to destroy the deceptive lies of the news media out there. And this is what this organization is doing. Dr. Miller, thank you for joining us here in the capital city. You were one of the speakers, and I appreciate you joining me today.
21: Well, thank you so much for having me. I'm glad to be here.
2: Well, a lot of people who are listening right now do not know what CAMRA is. That's an acronym for an organization. So spell that out for us or tell us what it is.
21: It stands for the Committee for Accuracy in Middle East Reporting and Analysis. It's a media watch organization that started in 1980 in the context of the first Lebanese war because the media coverage was so bad of that war. And a few people got together, started writing letters to the editor, writing articles to correct the errors and the propaganda in the news.
2: So what I hear you saying is that, that was back then. Has it changed? Is it better now? I mean, is the news media coverage for Israel a little better?
21: No. Fortunately, it's worse. That little beginning has grown into an organization internationally of over 60 people. We have an office. Our headquarters is Boston. We have an office in Jerusalem. As you said, I'm the director of the partnership of Christians and Jews, and I'm monitoring everything going on in the Christian world about Israel. The media, organizations, unfortunately, not every Christian media source or Christian organization understands the truth about Israel. But CAMRA in general monitors all the media in English, Spanish, Hebrew, and Arabic.
2: You know, you said some interesting things there because you're looking at the Christian pastors and the Christian media organizations and all of that, and that some of them don't get it. And you know, when you think about it, that's surprising because Israel and the Jewish people, it's all in the Bible. Unpack that for just a moment on what that means, that maybe some pastors just don't get it.
21: Well, like you said, it's all in the Bible. But that's if you read the Bible the way it's written and read things in context. What's happened throughout Christian history is that some people have read it and misinterpreted it, taken it out of context, and redefined terms. There is a theology that started in the early church. We now call it replacement theology. It wasn't called that then. But you can use a different method of interpreting scripture allegorically and rewrite what it really means and say, well, wherever it says Israel, it means the church. Wherever it talks about the Jewish people, it means Christians. And in that way, the Christians have replaced the Jews and the church has replaced Israel. Well, that's not biblically accurate. You have to read scripture in its common sense, read it in context. It's very clear that God had a special purpose for this particular people, the Jewish people, and a particular purpose for the nation of Israel.
2: Reach out to Tricia Miller and CAMRA and find out more about what they do there to bring you the truth of what's happening in that part of the world. You can visit their website, CAMRA.org. 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Camera is spelled just like a camera, C-A-M-E-R-A, camera.org. Go to that website, find out how you can connect with what they're doing there in the Middle East. That's the Middle East Report. I'm John Riley. 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
20: You'd think that seeing the Red Sea swallow up an entire army or watching fire fall from heaven would cause someone to behave wisely. 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We're visiting with Dr. Linda Mintel. We love spending time with her. She's such a great teacher, writer, professor, speaker, radio host, blogger, book writer. The list goes on and on and on. And a piece she wrote recently for BeliefNet dealt with the difference between sadness and depression. And as always, her articles are filled not only with clinical information that's spot on, but always hope. So I want to go back to something you said, and then I am going to go to the phones because we're taking your calls. 877-548-3675, 877-548-3675. You said something happened after COVID, and it wasn't just the fear of the pandemic itself. It was the societal isolation that was created as a result of that. And I know you have more to say on that, Linda. I'd love to hear it.
0: Yeah, I mean, that's when we really saw an increase, and those numbers seem to be continuing to increase or staying at least steady after COVID. But the other factor in this, and one of the most affected is Gen Z. And those are the people that are, you know, 18 to 25 right now, mm-hmm. who have gone through COVID, but also have been raised as digital natives. And they've spent a lot of their times on screens, not as much face-to-face interaction. They're not as comfortable in face-to-face interaction. They have a lot of fears. They're worried about a lot of global issues like climate change, and they're very interested in social justice, and they hear the news, and they're very upset, and they're very discouraged. And a lot of times they sink into depression. And so part of the issue is that the technology is changing us, and it's changing us. It's great when it's used in really great and healthy ways, but it's not great when people become more tied to a screen versus their social interactions. And the reason for that is that our brain is made for the brain of another person. That's how God wired us. He wired us to be in connection with Him through His Spirit, mm-hmm. but He also wired us to be in connection with each other, which is why He created Eve to go along with Adam. It wasn't good for a person to be alone. So one of the factors that's really important in depression is this isolation that a lot of people feel. They don't feel a part of a community. They don't feel bonded to other people. They have a lot of superficial relationships, a lot of acquaintances, but they don't have deep, intimate relationships that really are fulfilling. And then with the mobilization of families away from families, and people moving for jobs, and, you know, working at home and not going into an office and not interacting with other people. And certainly as we went online for church, and then a lot of people stayed online and they don't go into a church and build real community into a church. They go to a big service, but they walk out and they really don't have community. And all of this is part of the factors that are influencing the mood of people and the way that people function on a day-to-day basis, because belonging and being in relationship with other people are two of the most important things, belonging to God first and then belonging to others and finding your group and your tribe, very, very important to your mental health.
20: I'm going to go to the phones in just one second, but as a follow-up to your very wise and comforting comments, you know, pain, whether it's mental or physical, tends to cause someone to become very insular, to isolate. Yes. So how do you fight that? And I'm going to relegate this just for time's sake to the conversation of depression, because you don't feel like, first of all, it takes energy to interact. People right. who are suffering from major depressive disorders don't have the energy most of the That's time right. to do that. It just takes too much. So how do you countermand that when you know that the antidote is exactly the last thing you want to do?
0: Yeah, it's actually a prescription to do what you don't feel.
20: Right.
0: And we call this in the field, we call this behavioral activation. You actually act as if you feel okay. And the data shows clearly that if you force yourself to do something, to act, it actually will elevate your mood. And interestingly, because it goes so beautifully along the lines of the Bible, if you do things and you do it in the service of others, it actually has a more powerful effect on the depression than if you're just doing something for yourself. But it's still good to get out, force yourself to do it. So you cannot go by how you feel. And that's one of the, again, one of those factors, Janet. It was written in the Atlantic a number of years ago. The Coddling of the American Mind was the piece. And he was talking about this whole thing about we just reason with our emotions. We've learned to be a culture that's emotional reasoning rather than doing things that are hard, doing things that are difficult. And one of the prescriptions I actually give patients when they're depressed is

0: And negative comments and condemnation.
1: Yeah.
0: Wow. Thank you for that. Patricia, I'm going to start with you in Tennessee. Thanks so much for joining us. Your question for Linda, please.
2: Yes, I was calling in regard to my fiance who has struggled for years with depression and has been treated with different antidepressants, but it is not working. What would be the next step in possibly getting help?
1: Well, you know, I can't really prescribe without seeing him and knowing the full story, but I can tell you that it's tricky work with the antidepressants because you have to try things and see if they work and try different doses. But I will tell you that antidepressants don't work for all people. In fact, the data is showing that it may be like a third of people, maybe a little bit more, that they're actually highly effective for. So there was a recent study that came out. It was very interesting. This is for a unipolar depression, and I'll make a distinction on that in a moment. But it came out to say that they did something with exercise with people, and the results actually were even better than antidepressants. Now, the problem is people don't stick with exercise. They don't do it daily. They don't do it at the levels that they have to do to feel better. But there's that. And it sounds like we're getting music. So after the break, I'll talk to you about a few other options for treatment-resistant depression that are out there and can be tried as well.
0: Excellent. Thank you, Linda. Thanks for being willing to continue the answer to Patricia on the other side of the break. So our number again is 877-548-3675. 877-546-3675. Trying to say it too fast. 877-548-3675. To all of you online, please stay there because your question counts. Back after this.
3: 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This is Rick DeYoung with Prophecy Today Radio, the program that looks at current events in the light of Bible prophecy. President Trump has said there is a proposal on the table to end the war in Iran. That's the headline. Stay tuned for my interview with journalist Dave Dolan as we examine this story and its prophetic perspective.
4: It's time now for Prophecy Today, a look at current events in light of biblical prophecy.
3: Dave Dolan joining us to talk about the war in Iran and what could potentially be the end of hostilities. Dave, give us the latest.
5: Well, Rick, the week began with the President Trump, announcing that the U.S. Navy would be escorting commercial vessels, oil tankers, etc., out of the Strait of Hormuz. And they did that. Two commercial vessels went out. But the Iranians responded much more fiercely than was hoped for, sending out around 15 of these fast attack boats that they have, that the Revolutionary Guards have, that can move real fast, and they have pretty strong weaponry on them. And they struck one of the vessels, and the U.S. struck back, sunk all of those ships. And then the Iranian regime opened fire with missiles for the first time in 3 weeks against the United Arab Emirates, which has been hit more than any other country in the region, including Israel. And they struck their main oil facility on the east coast of the UAE, where they are able to export without going through the strait, and they set that on fire. Well, then 2 days later, the president announced that that was ending, that escort program, and that a framework agreement had been submitted to the Iranians, to the regime, and pointed out the different aspects of it. No more nuclear weapons and different things like that, and announced that he was optimistic that this time it may work and that they're hoping to hold talks probably in Pakistan again sometime next week. Of course, the president's heading to China as well.
3: Well, David, we know the hatred that the Islamic Republic of Iran has against the Jewish state of Israel, and we know there's a prophetic component here that says that the nation of Iran is going to come against Israel in the end days. But as we look at the situation right now, and since the start of this war, do you believe that enough has been done against Iran to make Israel safer?
5: Oh, it definitely has, Rick. I mean, they have been militarily decimated, no question about it. The president said that they still have maybe 20% of their missiles, which is still quite a few, but that's 80% less than they had. All the factories have been bombed. Their ability to reproduce things now has been greatly weakened. But It's a powerful regime in the sense that it's deeply embedded. They can still produce drones. They can still

0: cause a lot of problems, and we have seen they can close the main strategic waterway, really one of the three in the world that very important traffic passes through. And of course, they can, by that, affect the world's economy. So they have some cards to play, but they're known for their, frankly, Rick, lies. They're known for deception. They believe in the Islamic concept that you can lie to your enemy if it gives you an advantage, that Allah looks the other way about that. So this is the reality of what we're dealing with. But the president obviously has an election coming up. The price of gas is going up. And the polls still show the war is not very popular with, in fact, very unpopular with two-thirds of the American public.
1: Dave Dolan, keeping us updated on what is going on in the Middle East. Dave, thanks so much.
0: You're welcome, Rick. God bless.
2: 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This is Jay Johnson inviting you to join us every Monday through Friday for Prophecy Today. Remember, the Lord Jesus is coming, and it could be today. So let's keep looking up until...
3: We're visiting with Dr. Linda Mintel today on this hour's edition of In the Market with Janet Parshall. Our topic is sadness and depression. And Patricia has called from Tennessee. Her fiancé has been struggling for a long time with depression, and he's tried some depression medications, and seems like there might be some resistance there. And so Linda gave a very interesting number that I'll say again, that about a third of patients who take these meds, where they find it to be very effectual. But that's a pretty small number when you think about it. The other two-thirds, there's other areas that have to be explored. So you were talking specifically about unipolar depression, Linda, and you wanted to add more to your answer. So please go ahead.
4: Yeah, I want to make sure that when we set the stage here for our conversation, that we're making a distinction between unipolar depression and bipolar depression, because bipolar is another whole thing. And that one has a much stronger organic base. That one definitely needs medication. They're different medications than antidepressants. They're usually, what is used is something called a mood stabilizer. So that is one that people have a very difficult time when they go off the medications, because one of the characteristics of bipolar depression is mania and hypomania. And you really need, because of what's going on in the brain, you really need those medications. Now, let's just circle back to the more common type of depression that people deal with, either a major depressive depression or a persistent depression, it's called, where it lingers for a couple of years and it's more daily and you're just not getting to the place where you're feeling like your mood is stabilized. When you're doing that, I think one of the most important things I could say to Patricia is you really got to get at the root of what is causing the depression. Depression is very complex. It has genetic factors. It has brain chemistry factors. It has life experience factors. It has stress factors. It has patterns that have been learned growing up in families. It has a lot of different factors that can come together and cause a person to sink into a depression. And one of my greatest fears is that people just, for any kind of condition, take a medicine and don't think about all the other parts of who they are and how those parts may be affecting them. So if you don't get at the root, and this is why I love osteopathic medicine, it's why I teach in an osteopathic school, because it's body, mind, and spirit, and it's all about getting at the root cause of what's going on. So you really have to look, the causes can be spiritual at time when people aren't living aligned to their beliefs. They can be other things, physical, they can be psychological, emotional, relational. There can be a lot of causes. So you have to look at the cause. And then related to that, you have to start looking at your lifestyle. What are you doing that is potentially impacting depression? So you have to get good sleep. Now, one of the issues with sleep is that it's a sign of depression if you're sleeping too much or not sleeping enough, or you're waking up in the middle of the night, or you're not able to sleep at night, or you're waking up too early in the morning. Those are all related to changes in sleep patterns. And sometimes people have sleep apnea, and they haven't even considered that as one of the roots of the depression. So first thing I would say is that when anyone is struggling with depression, they need to get a good physical make sure their thyroid is okay, because thyroid hormones being out of whack can cause depression. There are multiple causes of medical issues related to depression, heart disease, a whole lot of them. So get a good physical, assess your lifestyle, and start looking at your lifestyle and start thinking about, do I sleep well? Am I eating a healthy diet? And I brought up exercise because exercise, it seems to be, I want to say the magic bullet, because that's a lot of times what we say about medicines and stuff, but it just seems to help on so many levels that a lot of people, if they get into a regular, rigorous exercise program, feel better. Hmm. Now, do you want me to keep going, Janet? I can talk about treatment-resistant depression and what some of the things are with that. I don't know if you want me to keep going or you want to take other calls, but there is something called treatment-resistant depression, and we've got some other tools and things that people can try to make that better.
5: Okay. I'm going to table that for 1 minute simply because of the volume of calls, but I would very much like to come back to that.
4: Okay.
5: Because I know there's people in our audience room, they can say, look, I've tried everything. Every time I see an ad on TV, I fold that in and it's not doing what it needs to do.
4: Yeah.
5: So, yes, I
4: love
5: that.
4: There's some good things out there. Yeah.
5: See what I tell you. Linda's full of hope. This is one of the reasons why I love talking to her, by the way. So, Minnie, thank you for joining us from Ohio. I appreciate you being there. Your question, please.
6: Yeah, I want to know what to do for my granddaughter. She's suicidal all the time. She was sexually abused by her grandfather, and she's suicidal all the time. He started when she was 4. Now she's 22. Mm. And also, I have another question for you. How do I get a hold of John Robert Marbuck, because he was on the other day about homelessness, and I need a question for him about for my other granddaughter.
5: Okay. Now, if I can, let me do the second part first so Linda's got all the time she needs. I'm going to put you back on hold when we're done, and my dear friend Stephen will get you the information on how you can get that question. So I'll do the Barbot part later with Stephen. But let me go to the fact that you have someone that you love, Linda. This is, and boy, in the church, this can also be such a tough subject. So you got a granddaughter that's suicidal for the horrifically tragic reason that her grandmother just said.
4: Right.
5: So how do you deal with that?
4: So you have to, I don't know how much therapy she's had, but you have to deal with the sexual abuse, because it's just not going to get better until that particular part of her life has been dealt with. And there are some really good treatments for dealing with that. There's some good therapies that are trauma-informed therapies, trauma processing therapies, they're called. There's also something called EMDR that is very helpful in helping people. It's a bilateral stimulation. It's really easy, non-invasive. You find a therapist who's trained in that and can work on the trauma first. And then there's a really good therapy called dialectical behavior therapy that has a big suicidal component in it and can help her manage that as well.
5: Thank you so much, Minnie. I appreciate it. And I'm going to put you back on hold, and Stephen will give you some more information. This is In the Market with Janet Parshall. Dr. Linda Mental is with us. Our topic is depression. Remember, she's written a wonderful little booklet on this. It's right there on our information page. Just go to inthemarketwithjanetparshall.org. Click on the red box that says Program Details and Audio. It'll get you where you need to know. More with Linda and your questions right after this.
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8: From the beginning of time, mothers have held a special place in our hearts. 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We also recognize that there are many women who this weekend will mourn the loss of a child, especially those who deeply regret the decision to have an abortion. 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We at National Right to Life wish you a happy Mother's Day and pray God's blessings on all mothers.
7: This has been Pro-Life Perspective from National Right to Life at nrlc.org.
5: The Bible says the Word of God illuminates our walk through life. 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Without it, we stumble and fall. 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We are visiting with Dr. Linda Mental, who is a national mental health expert. She hosts her own radio show. She teaches doctors how to be doctors. She writes. She hosts her own radio program. She blogs. And germane to our conversation is not just the piece that she wrote recently for BeliefNet, talking about the distinction between sadness and depression, but she also wrote a booklet. She has a series of them, by the way, on a myriad of issues. This one's called Breaking Free from Depression, A Balanced Biblical Strategy for Emotional Freedom. And you can find it on the information page at our website, inthemarketwithjanetparshall.org. Click on the red box where it says program details and audio, takes you to the information page. You're going to see at the end of her bio a direct link to Linda's website where there's a ton of information. But that particular resource, Breaking Free from Depression, is right there. With a couple of clicks, you can discover how to get your own copy as well. I'm going to take the liberty here with your approval, friends. Connie in Pennsylvania and Bobby in Indiana have exactly the same question. Connie wants to know how you help an isolated 25-year-old child with depression. Bobby wants to know how you help a 30-year-old child with depression, right there in that Gen Z block that we were talking about before, Linda. So how do you help Connie and Bobby?
4: Yeah, so it goes back to this whole thing again of sort of a fear of interacting with people and getting out and exposing yourself to people. If you do it gradually, like small steps, small things, like, can you, take a walk outside of the house? Can you meet somebody for coffee? Can you just have a conversation with somebody who might come over to the house? Can you get, just something small that will begin to get them involved and interacting with other people? Or can they volunteer for something? Could they do something to collect toys for kids? Or could they go and work in a food pantry or something for, an hour to get out of the house? You have to get them out. You have to get them connected with other people. And you have to get at their thoughts. And depression is a mental health disorder that is really all about the way you think, the way that you feel, the way that you act. So you have to, and what you believe. So part of the therapy that works is looking at people's beliefs, first of all. So that if you believe, I'm not good enough, I can never get the job, I'm never going to have a good job, I'm never going to find a partner, whatever your negative beliefs are, then those beliefs have to be looked at, talked about, and reworked to a more positive, but also beliefs that are aligned with the Bible. And those beliefs are positive because you're a child of God and you're made in the image of God. He has a purpose and a plan for your life. There's meaning in what you do. We suffer, but we can suffer and move through suffering because God is with us. All of those things that we know. Your thoughts then, if you believe sort of negative things, and your thoughts are going to go negative. So helping a 25-year-old when they say, I'm never going to get it done. You can say, well, never. Is that realistic? Do you have evidence that you're never going to get it done? Could you get it done? What would it look like to get it done? And you start to challenge those negative thoughts. And those negative thoughts then, when they're turned around and they become more positive, and you work on changing those thoughts to something more positive, more realistic, and more aligned again with the Word of God, then it affects the way you feel. And when it affects the way you feel and you get a little bit of improvement, then your behavior starts to get better. Mm-hmm. Or you can just simply expose them to things that are a little bit hard and frightening and a little bit scary. And that is one of the best treatments for helping people, is expose them in small steps and get them functioning again. It's what we do when people get like scared of things and they won't go out. So you'd have to look at, again, what are the root causes? Like, what is stopping a 25-year-old? I don't know what it could be, a 30-year-old. It could be job. It could be relationships. It could be meaning in life. It could be fears. It could be all kinds of things. So again, I'm going to take people back to, you got to figure out what the root is and then start treating according to what those problems are with solutions that make sense as you're going forward.
5: Mm-hmm. Thank you for that, Linda. And thank you so much for both of you who had that compassionate question. Tracy, I welcome you from Mississippi. Your question, please.
9: Yes, I was listening, and I wondered if Linda ever prescribes. I was diagnosed with depression as a young 30-year-old mother, and when I presented with the signs of depression, the doctor said, "Let's check your thyroid." Mm-hmm. Because that usually is a good factor. And I wonder if she mm-hmm. ever looks at other things besides just the mental factor. Is there other medical causes that could create these depressive natures?
4: Yeah, absolutely. And those are actually the first two things when I get a patient is I look at, are there any substance use issues going? Because substances like alcohol, number one, is one of the ones I look at. After a while, it's a depressant. I mean, alcohol, it does impact your mood, and it impacts your mood in a very negative way. And once we look at those, and we look to make sure that there's not some type of substance use going on that could be impacting depression, then the next thing is, and that's why I say get a physical, because there are many, many areas that affect you. So the birth of a baby. Now there's something called the baby blues, and there's kind of a normal period where there's a little bit of an adjustment, but there's also a type of postpartum depression that can hit people because of things going out of balance and out of whack. So you got to make sure that you're really paying attention to new moms and what's going on with them. Like you said, thyroid's number one. First thing we always look at is the T3, the T4, what's going on with their thyroid. And then, as I mentioned, heart disease is one of the big ones that can create the problems, because when I teach a lecture on depression with heart disease, especially if someone's had a heart attack or some type of, you know, severe cardiovascular event that can create depression in the body. So there are what we call they're not medical mimics, they're medical issues that bring on depression. So when you're diagnosing depression, you rule out, which means you say it's not related to substance or it's not related to a medical condition. And when whoever's doing an evaluation or an intake on you, they should be asking you about your past medical history and if you have any issues that could be related to depression. So that's a very important part. Once we rule that out, then we move to the other types of things that could be creating depression in people. Hmm.
5: Thank you, Tracy. Appreciate your being a part of this conversation. Let me go to Linda. Linda, you join us from Indiana, and I thank you for that. Your question, please.
10: I'm asking you about your past medical history and if you have any issues that could be...
11: Excuse me?
5: Linda, go ahead. Linda, go ahead. You're on the air.
11: Oh, really? Can't believe it.
5: So your question, Linda.
11: Okay. My question is there a test for bipolar?
5: Okay. Linda?
4: There's no blood test. It's very prescribed in terms of the symptoms. So there is no blood test. A lot. That's one of the problems. I don't know if you'd say it's a problem, but that's a problem in the psychiatry area and the psychology field, is that we can't do that like we can for, we can't look at something and go, oh, there's cancer, or oh, there's an A1C, there's diabetes. So a lot of it is really good history taking. And so with bipolar, it's characterized by this elevated mood, this intense energy, decreased sleep, those kind of things. And it's very severe. It's in a period of time. And in the bipolar one, it's usually around 7 days of that type of elevated mood, an impulsive kind of behavior that happens along with it. And usually what happens with that is sometimes that creates a need to go to the hospital, because people can even get, you know, they're just not thinking well when they're in a mania state. The other one with hypomania, not always hospitalized, but it still has, it's a lesser form of that type of mania. So careful history, asking in your history, have you ever had a period where you had those symptoms that we're talking about, you know, with a elevated mood, and you spent a lot of money very quickly. You were up all night. You were not getting sleep. Your speech is very pressured. It's very, very specific characteristics of what we call mania. If you've had any history of mania or hypomania, your depression is now in the bipolar category. That's what makes the distinction. So that's why a lot of people miss it. They don't take a careful history. That's a very different treatment than if it's in a unipolar depression, which is without mania and without hypomania. Mm-hmm. So I hope that helps.
5: Thank you, Linda. I appreciate it. Matt in Minnesota, thanks for stopping by. We'd love your question, please.
12: Well, I am not suicidal. However, I do suffer from a traumatic brain injury, and I am so I obviously apparently I've been diagnosed by a psychologist even that I have depression. I don't see it, and I do volunteer at a church and I do work, but I feel I'm better off not being here. And I mean, I don't know where. What maybe I'm taking? Maybe I need to try different medications or something, because the medication I was on, which was citalopram, Lexapro, I was working for me. But,
4: there's a lot of choices, and you are one of the people who has that medical cause of depression, because the TBI can bring that on. Mm-hmm. Okay, so part of the issue is if you're struggling with your thoughts in that area, you could try a different one. There are lots and lots of options and unfortunately, we know a lot. We do have better data on when people are fast or slow metabolizers of medicines, but we really still have to, I'm not a prescriber, but I work with prescribers all the time. And we really have to sometimes just, it's trial and error to see something that works. And then the frustration for people that are trying to get on something that is effective is that it takes 4 to 6 weeks for that that medicine to be effective. So yeah, that would be a good idea. If not, you might want to start talking to your doctor about some other options, but a couple of the treatment resistant ones would not apply with a traumatic brain injury. So some of those are going to be off limits to you as well, but maybe try a different med and see what happens.
5: Can I ask Matt to stay, Linda? And will you talk about what some of those maybe non-medical options might be for somebody like Matt when we get back?
4: I would be really leery to give them for him with a traumatic brain injury. Okay. That was a whole different ballgame.
5: Got it.
4: A neurologist who needs to tell you what to do. Not me, a neurologist. Work with your neurologist.
5: There you go.
4: Ask him about your meds and see if he thinks a change in meds may help you.
5: Thanks, Matt.
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14: That's where I think we need to go back to our political triage. 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But I think for as a Bible-believing Christian, I want to know where the candidates stand on issues that the Bible speaks directly to. Now, I believe, Tony, and I know you do too, that the Bible speaks to a whole host of issues. 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
5: Let me go right back to the phones. We're visiting with Dr. Linda Mintel, who's a national health expert, has written on all kinds of aspects of mental health. She's got a great resource out there called Depression, Breaking Free from Depression, A Balanced Biblical Strategy for Emotional Freedom. And I recommend that to you to get some more insight from Linda on this particular topic. But I'm going to go back to the phones. And Jan, I want to welcome you from Michigan. Your question, please. Jan, you're on the air.
16: Oh, that would be me.
5: Yeah,
4: that's you, Jan.
16: I'm listening online, so it's delayed. Okay, my question is: I was at a training where I understood that we are in charge of our own feelings, and we can choose our feelings. And I'm wondering exactly what you think of that, how that works. If I'm feeling sad, if I'm feeling depressed, can I work my way out of that simply by choosing gratitude or joy? Mm-hmm. And if that is the case, how does that doesn't seem to always be helpful.
4: Yeah, I'd modify that a bit. And I would say your feelings come and go. Your feelings happen. They just happen. Things happen. We're wired to feel sad, you know, upset, angry, whatever. What you can choose is how you're going to react to those feelings and what you're going to do with those feelings. So do you go inward with those feelings and sit in isolation, or do you reach out and get help and talk to people and try to activate yourself to do the things that you know are effective, that would be effective? And do you continuously renew your mind. So it's complicated with all these depression, people having depression. It's not like one thing works for everybody, but your emotions are there. They're part of who you are. And when you have an emotion, you can sometimes choose what to do with them. What am I going to do with this emotion? Am I going to linger in this sadness, or am I going to choose to give a statement of gratitude right now and say, Lord, you are good. Your goodness is, your mercy is forever. All those things that, again, as we confess and we talk and we say these things, our mind does affect our emotions, but they're intertwined. But I would never say you can choose your emotions, because emotions just happen. When people have panic, they just have panic. Now, they can learn to deal with the panic and know what to do with the panic and potentially get at the roots of some of these things so that these type of negative emotions don't rule your life. So I think we have to be careful with this. Is not just, you know, pull up your bootstraps, get yourself out of this, just think good thoughts and everything will be great. I mean, you heard a caller that said they were sexually abused for years, or the granddaughter was sexually abused. You just heard a caller had a traumatic brain injury. There's a very high risk with traumatic brain injury with suicidal thoughts, and he needs to get with his neurologist and make sure he gets on something that's going to be helped, because the brain chemistry changes when you have a traumatic brain injury. And so there are certain types of therapies that work on certain types of emotions. I mentioned dialectical behavior therapy. I like that therapy because there's an interpersonal part of that to make you more interpersonally effective. There's a emotional regulation component in that therapy where it helps you regulate your emotions. There's a suicidal component to that therapy where when you have suicidal thoughts, there is a protocol, how to handle it, what to do, how to manage those thoughts and, you know, deal with those thoughts. And then there's also, there's a mindfulness part. And I would do this kind of therapy with a Christian therapist, because mindfulness is really about putting on the mind of Christ and filling our mind with the mind of Christ. It's not sitting and emptying our mind into a state of nothingness and chanting weird mantras. We don't do that in the Christian faith. We put on the mind of Christ. So we're renewing our mind daily. The Lord said to do it daily, which means we have to constantly be renewing our mind. When our mind defaults to the negative, we have to make our mind think in things that are lovely, good, of good report, praiseworthy, all the fruit of the Spirit that we hear. So here's the big hope. With the power of the Holy Spirit in you, the Holy Spirit can work with you and work in you to give you that love, to give you that fruit, to give you self-control, to help you regulate those emotions. And what a Christian therapist does and is come alongside you and has tools that can help you do those things from a Christian and biblical world lens. And so that's a lot of what I do. Sometimes you have to do this work with physicians as well, because there are physical components of the disease that have to be managed and have to be dealt with. And again, sometimes medications can help. Certain types of medications might help you better than others. It isn't a one size fits all. And that's the message I hope I can get. Got to get at what is the root of my depression? Am I working on that root? A lot of people don't work on the root. They just kind of take the meds and just kind of move on. But there's a lot more that you can do to help yourself in this life.
5: Thank you so much for the question. I really appreciate it. I'm going to, again, take two callers that have almost the identical question and combine them together. Both Vanessa and George are in Illinois. And Vanessa wants to know, how do you better help the church to understand depression and mental health? And George says, how do you get pastors to talk more about mental health in the church? So, Linda, here's the church.
4: Yeah. You guys need to be on my team. That's my message. That's my go-to, right? That's what I'm constantly doing, is going to churches, helping them understand not just depression, but anxiety and substance use and all these things that we struggle with. And so look at the Bible. What about David? I'll say to a pastor, what about David? He had ups and downs and got depressed. Look at Elijah. He was out in the desert. He goes, just take my life. Look at Jeremiah. I mean, you can look at the biblical examples. And so the church needs to help understand how to work in the spiritual realm with those things alongside mental health therapists that are Christians who know how to also move things on a behavioral, relational, and interpersonal level. Mm-hmm. So all of us working together can do a lot of good, but the church needs to talk about these issues where real people live with real issues, and we don't say enough about it in the church.
5: And it says something about the church. When you get secular studies, Linda, that say when someone gets a diagnosis, the first person they turn to is not their clinician. It's their faith leader, their priest, their pastor, their imam, their rabbi. So pastors, particularly, if you're listening, you play such a crucial part. You don't have to have all the answers, maybe just that empathetic heart and those kind eyes and maybe a good list of resources where you could direct somebody. But chances are they're going to come to you first in their struggle. And that's not a burden. That's a blessing that they see you in that kind of a position. You are their shepherd, and that means a lot to them. And I want to go back to this resource that Linda's written. She writes on this topic all the time. So you got to go to her website, follow her on BeliefNet, because she's always timely and insightful. But this book, Breaking Free from Depression, is small but powerful. It's the subtitle says it all, A Balanced Biblical Strategy for Emotional Freedom. It's one of the reasons why I love talking to Linda. You can find all kinds of clinicians, but one that's Christ-centered and brilliant like Linda, they're not a dime a dozen. Trust me, she's a diamond, period, end of statement. Thank you, Linda. Thank you, friends. We'll see you next time on In the Market with Janet Parshall.
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17: Our shepherd was murdered. 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
18: 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Yes, there's a murder and a mystery, but the investigators are actually sheep. Hugh Jackman plays George, a farmer who lovingly cares for his flock's every need. 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Turns out, the sheep understand him. 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The biggest concern? 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
20: For American Family News, I'm Robert Thornton. Iranian state media claimed today that the country's armed forces exchanged fire with the enemy on an island in the Strait of Hormuz. No other details were reported. There was no immediate comment from the U.S. The island is the largest Iranian island in the Persian Gulf, home to about 150,000 people. It houses a water desalination plant. Fox says a Chinese-owned oil tanker came under attack today near the Strait of Hormuz for the first time since the U.S.-Iran conflict began. A report from Chinese media stated that the unnamed vessel was marked China owner and crew. The ship's deck caught fire from the attack, and it remains unclear whether any of its crew were injured. As the blockade on the Strait of Hormuz continues, the Washington Post released a report on how long Iran can survive the blockade. Here's Fox's Jackie Heinrich.
21: We have not heard any update from the White House on this Washington Post report that is gaining some traction. It claims a confidential CIA analysis determined that Iran can survive the U.S. naval blockade for at least 3 to 4 months before facing more economic hardship. It also says that Iran retains about 75% of its mobile missile launchers and 70% of its missiles. The president said yesterday Iran's missiles were mostly decimated and they retained, by his estimate, less than 18 or 19%. The Washington Post report also claims that Iran was able to recover and reopen nearly all of its underground missile storage and manufacturing facilities.
20: Supreme Court Justice Clarence Thomas hit a milestone today, becoming the second longest-serving justice in history. Thomas has become a towering figure in the conservative legal movement over the last decade as he helped secure landmark rulings on abortion, voting, and Second Amendment rights. The only justice with a longer tenure is liberal William O. Douglas. Thomas would overtake Douglas in 2028 if he remains on the court. The man accused in attacking Democrat Congresswoman Ilhan Omar with a liquid has now changed his plea to guilty. Here's Fox's Garrett Tenney.
22: Back in January, when Congresswoman Ilhan Omar was speaking at a town hall calling for then DHS Secretary Kristi Noem to step down, when Kesmierczak jumped up, rushed her, and sprayed her with a liquid from a syringe while shouting, "If Noam, she's not resigning, you are splitting Minnesota apart." That liquid ended up being apple cider vinegar, but Kazmierczak is now facing up to 8 years in prison for assaulting the congresswoman. With this plea deal, though, given that he doesn't have a criminal record, prosecutors are recommending he face a maximum of 14 months.
20: A report issued by a study group put together by the Vatican suggests that there is nothing sinful about homosexuality. More from AFN's Steve Jordahl.
0: Before he died, Pope Francis put together what might be called a listening session, looking for input from lay Catholics on issues that affect the Catholic Church. One of those meetings resulted in a report published this week that former LifeSite News CEO John Henry Wesson called a bombshell.
1: A report from the Vatican's General Secretary of the Synod suggests a reframing of homosexuality in the church.
0: Specifically, the report says there's nothing sinful about homosexuality.
1: Endorsing that, and I quote, "sin at its root does not consist in the same-sex couple relationship."
0: Rather, the report concludes, the sin is in, quote, "a lack of faith in a God who desires our fulfillment." Weston says the conclusion comes from a flawed source.
1: The 32-page document relies on the testimonies of the lived experience of two individuals with same-sex attraction.
0: Austin Ruse of the Center for Family and Human Rights says the whole idea of a listening tour on Catholic theology is fanciful from the start.
2: The idea is that there would be more, quote, lay voices in the running of the church.
0: And he says despite the fact that current Pope Leo has left-leaning politics, the report will have no effect on Catholic theology.
2: And now there's this report that has really no authority. The church teaches that same-sex relationships are objectively evil, and that's never going to change.
0: I'm Steve Jordahl.
20: And that is all our time for this version of the news. You can see more news at AFN.net. For American Family News, I'm Robert Thornton.
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24: By the time the conference was over, the president won a pledge.
25: So Americans worshiping government over God.
26: An extremely rare safety move by a nation.
27: 17 years the Palestinians and Israelis negotiated.
5: Hi, friends. Welcome to In the Market with Janet Parshall. Thank you so much for joining us. I don't say this very often at the start of a conversation, but I can pretty much guarantee that you will be so glad you chose to spend the hour with me, because we are about to embark on a very important conversation. It's no stranger that I love history. It's no stranger that I come to you every day in the shadow of the nation's capital. But I have to tell you that I think we have forgotten so often who we are and where we came from and why the American experiment is nothing short of a miracle. And the perspective and the worldviews that our founders had were the northern star that have guided this country under God's mercy, his sovereignty, and surely his blessings as well. But I think it's important, particularly as we look at 250 years. And as nations go, well, as Prince Charles said, King Charles, let me correct myself, said, in addressing a joint session of Congress, as we say in England, just the other day. So 250 years is a young nation, no matter how you look at it. But I think it's imperative we understand what those documents said and where those words came from and where those ideas came from and why those ideas and those ideals have been under assault since the day they were signed. Currently, you can find that document under glass just down the road a piece at a building called the National Archives, and there will be two guards on either side. We're guarding not just the document, but the ideals as well. And as Franklin said to a woman who wanted to know what they came out of from the Continental Congress, it's a republic if we can keep it. And this hour is learning how we can keep it. Let me take you back to 1922. G.K. Chesterton said, "America is the only nation in the world that is founded on a creed." Hang on to that word. That creed is set forth with dogmatic and even theological lucidity in the Declaration of Independence. Perhaps the only piece of practical politics that is also theoretically politics and also great literature. It enunciates that all men are equal in their claim to justice, that governments exist to give them that justice, and that their authority is for that reason just. Now, if G.K. Chesterton doesn't capture your fancy, how about a current sitting member of the United States Supreme Court? Justice Gorsuch had a thing or two to say about being a creedal nation recently. Have a listen.
3: How do you get somebody hooked on an idea? And I think facts and figures, you know, all right, they're 13%, 18%, whatever, kind of don't speak to us the way stories do. That's how we relate to one another. You know, I want to know your story. You want to know mine, right? And that's how we learn, really. And we figure, well, if you're going to get interested in the Stamp Act, right, and if you're going to get interested in the Articles of Confederation, it might be because of the people behind them. And the 56 signers were incredibly, incredibly interesting people. And their stories are moving. We forget that the Revolution was 8 bloody long years. A third of the signers had their homes destroyed. Many of them were imprisoned. Some of their wives were imprisoned. Some of their children were imprisoned. And many of them gave their fortunes to the Revolution and died poor as a result of it. So telling those stories of courage and sacrifice, we hope, might inspire a few young minds and make them realize the Declaration's three big ideas are not inevitable. They were not inevitable. And their preservation is not inevitable. And that the torch passes to each generation. We're a creedal nation. What unites us is not a religion. It's not a race. It's a belief in those three ideals. That's our mission statement as a country. And if the people don't get inspired to learn about them and believe in them, well, the baton drops.
6: I mean, that was why Ronald Reagan in his farewell address, that was his argument was, we need to teach informed patriotism to the next generation.
3: It was also George Washington's speech toward the end of his administration, where he was advocating for a national university to teach civics and virtues. And he wasn't afraid to talk about virtues that are necessary to maintain a republic. And that is something that all of the founders agreed on. I mean, Jefferson said, you know, if you expect a country to remain free and ignorant, well, you want something that's never been and never will be.
5: That's Justice Gorsuch. Well, joining me now to really break this down, because boy, can he tell stories and he knows how to pass that baton, is Dr. John West, Vice President of Discovery Institute and the Distinguished Scholar of American Government and Christian Civic Engagement at Cornerstone University. He formerly chaired the Department of Political Science at Seattle Pacific University and has a PhD in government from the Claremont Graduate University. His previous books include Stockholm Syndrome Christianity, fabulous, a must read, Darwin Day in America, equally fabulous, the C.S. Lewis Reader's Encyclopedia, The Politics of Revelation and Reason, and The Magician's Twin, C.S. Lewis on Science, Scientism, and Society. But he joins us today with a book that should be read not just in my classroom, but by every single American, so we can understand exactly what it means to be endowed by our Creator. And that's the title of his book. The subtitle is The Bible, Science, and the Battle for America's Soul. It is an absolutely fabulous read. Dr. West, let me ask you to respond first to Gorsuch. He said that we are a creedal nation. Now, a lot of people might go, that's an awkward word. Maybe it's a word that justices use. Maybe it's a word Chesterton used, but I don't use it in my common day parlance. What does it mean to be a creedal nation?
7: Yeah, he stirred up quite a hornet's nest, even among some conservatives who I think wrongly think that claims that we're a creedal nation is some sort of a progressive plot. Mm-hmm. Post-World War II. And I think certainly it can be twisted, but I don't think that's what the founders were meaning. So the idea is that, you know, if people know their own stories, probably somewhere several generations ago, maybe more sooner than that, that their ancestors probably came from a different place originally. And America is not like Japan. It's not like Greece. It's actually, we have people from all over the country. And what unites us are these fundamental principles, but they were given to us partly by faith. by Christianity. So we can talk about that in a moment.
5: Absolutely. And we're just getting started, and I rue the fact that we have to take a break here. So if I can, Dr. West, let me pick it up exactly at that point when we return. What a joy and a privilege. We get to spend the entire hour with Dr. John West and his new book. I hope it captures your attention the way it's taken mine. It's called Endowed by Our Creator, The Bible, Science, and the Battle for America's Soul. We're just getting started. So much more right after this.

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1: I love comfort. I love vacation and the lakes, and there's just not a care in the world. But it does make you spiritually lazy, doesn't it? It can. So the dark night of the soul, here's the benefits though. It intensifies intimacy with your Savior. It can intensify that intimacy you have with God. It can strengthen your trust in God. It can build faith. It develops humility, and it shapes a worshiper. Many of those, most I know who are worshipers, oh, let me tell you their story, and it leads to deep repentance. Now, the negative side to that is it can take you away from intimacy. It can hurt your trust in God. It can hurt your faith. It can lead to pride. It can force you to walk away from worshiping. I've met so many people who are mad at God decades later, and I understand it, but you can't live there. I mean, the prophets would ask, Isaiah would ask, Lord, why? Why do the wicked prosper? Why? And they would go on some, wow, David, or was it Psalm 71? I mean, the dark night of the soul, man, but you know what? They never leave it there. But it had not been for the Lord on my side. Yet his mercies are sustained every day. Nevertheless, oh, you need a nevertheless in your heart sometimes. Nevertheless, the Lord is my strength. And you turn that fear and that frustration, that failure, you turn from that and you turn back to God. It doesn't mean all that's fine, but it means now you're building your house on the right foundation.
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0: The Bible doesn't hide the failures of its greatest heroes. It shows them at their best and their worst, but God uses every one of them. 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We're spending the hour with Dr. John West, Vice President of Discovery Institute and the Distinguished Scholar of American Government and Christian Civic Engagement at Cornerstone University. He has another new book out called Endowed by Our Creator, The Bible, Science, and the Battle for America's Mind. So I want to go back, if I can, Dr. West, to that initial question about what it means to be a creedal nation. And you talked about people coming from other countries where this wasn't the way that they were governed, or that wasn't part of the inception of who they were as a people. So if you'd be so kind to pick it up from there.
1: Yeah, America from the very beginning has had a diversity of ethnic groups. First, there are ethnic groups across Europe. Whites aren't a single ethnic group. There are all sorts of different, subpopulation of white population, where the Germans or Scandinavian or England or Italian. So we had from the very first, and then from other parts of the world. And what united people was that they were asked to believe a common set of beliefs. And I do think the Declaration of Independence is really the foundational document on that, because it proclaims we are created equal. That means that there is objectively a creator who creates us equal, and we can unpack that. And then our rights, are endowed by our creator, not by government, not by other people, not by evolution, but we're endowed by our creator with unalienable rights. And then to secure those rights, that's the purpose of government. And that's why the only legitimate government is based on consent of the governed. That constellation of beliefs really does signal, if you want to be a good American, that's what you need to believe. So if you come here, that's what you need to embrace. If you're here already, one of the most catastrophic things that's happening right now is we do not communicate this to our children or to our society. Now, where I would differ from Gorsuch, and maybe if he were pressed, he would acknowledge this, but he says, we're not based on a common religion or a culture. Well, the ideas of the Declaration came out of a certain culture and were informed by a certain religion, a biblical religion, Christianity. Mm. And so it's not that those ideals are just sort of amorphous out there floating there. They are tied to a certain culture, a certain tradition, and certainly to the truths of the Bible. And interestingly enough, even non-Christians among the founders, and there were a lot of Christians among the founders, but there were some who were not. Say, probably one of the biggest outliers was a guy named Thomas Paine. He wrote a lot of beautiful things, but he loved the French Revolution later, and he was a real radical, but he was one of the, American revolutionaries. But even he, and he rejected the Bible as revelation, but even he said that the idea of human equality, that we're created in the image of God, that we owed that to Christianity. So even he who didn't, he actually accepted that teaching of Christianity and said that's where we got it from. So, like I said, where I would differ from Gorsuch, at least in the quotes that I've seen from him and that you played, is that those principles, he's right, we are a creedal nation, but those principles, there's a backstory behind it that you need it. That you actually need in order to nourish those principles and to continue to defend them.
0: Hmm. I want to go to those three, but let me just back up what you said by quoting my favorite founder, John Adams. He said the general principles on which the fathers achieved independence were the general principles of Christianity. That makes your point exactly. There was a particular worldview that was enshrined in that document. And by the way, you point out 55 words. That's it, 55 words. When Gorsuch makes the statement, the three big ideas are not inevitable, what does he mean by that?
1: Well, I think you just have to look through human history, and in most of human history, most people have been ruled by autocrats. They haven't been ruled by their consent. Certainly, people groups have not been treated as fundamentally equal before God. I mean, Christianity helped rise that idea, but very few governments actually have adopted it. And so I think it's not inevitable, because we can see that all around us. And I think we can see this right here and now. Our country, in many ways, is unfortunately being torn apart at the seams, and a lot of it has to do with many people don't really appreciate the founding principles and why they're valid for today and why you should defend them. And that's unfortunately, even on some parts of the right, it's the left. Obviously, they think all the bad. You know, founders, but, you know, some on the right are starting to say, well, you know, those abstract ideals that they believed in, it's just blood and soil, and if you're not just the right ethnic group, you can't really be an American, and that's on the extremes. But that actually was one of my concerns in writing the book. It's the people on the left, but it's also some of the fringes of the right that are sort of tearing down America's founding.
0: Absolutely. And thank you. Your timing on this to address both sides could not be better. By the way, I would contend that you need to take the second chapter of the book where you break down the 55 words of the Declaration and it give this beautiful understanding of why those particular words were chosen, print it as a pamphlet and distribute it far and wide. I want people to read the entire book endowed by our Creator. But I was thinking if you wanted to crash course on the ideals of the Constitution, the second chapter of your book, We Hold These Truths, is absolutely superb. But then I realized you taught the Declaration and you taught government. So this just flows naturally out of you. But I want to talk about some of those things. So the three ideas, Creator, rights from God, and securing those rights. So when we talk, and I'm so glad you started with this, when we talk about the laws of nature and nature's God, and remember, you've got this committee that's writing the Declaration. Jefferson's chosen to lead the drafting. It would have been fascinating to have been a fly on the wall when they had their back and forth on the language. You include in this book, by the way, tons of pictures and photographs, which just add to the richness of the history, including a draft of the Declaration in the hands of Jefferson. And you can see the scratching out and the words that were replaced. So none of these words were a throwaway. Every one of them was deeply vetted. But again, language we don't use every day, and yet it's a principle that guides and directs us. What does it mean when we talk about the laws of nature and of nature's God?
1: Oh, yeah. So many people, they just pass beyond that. In fact, that's not one of the 55 words. It's sort of before you get there, but it's really key to understanding everything else. So the founders thought, and you know, today when we think laws of nature, well, the laws of gravity, well, that's not what they were talking about. They were talking about the laws of human nature, the laws of morality. And the reason they said of nature and of nature's God is because they held the traditional Christian position that both, you know, the Bible teaches morality, but God has also written it on our hearts. So just because you don't believe in the Bible doesn't excuse you. Those moral laws apply to you, too.
0: Exactly. There's a hint of the book of Romans in there, and you talk about that in the book, which I'm glad you did. Absolutely fabulous book. I can tell already I need several hours to have this conversation with Dr. West. I'm not going to get through all of it, but just trust me when I tell you that this is a treasure trove of good American history. And when you sit back, you just want to say thank you, God, for this gift of America and for the guiding principles you instilled in the founders. It's called Endowed by Our Creator. More with Dr. West right after this.

0: The United States will host new talks between Israeli and Lebanese ambassadors next week.
1: U.S.'s best interest is to separate Lebanon from the control of the Iranian regime.
0: Continued fighting in southern Lebanon means more displacement and people in need. Heart for Lebanon recently added 2,600 new families to its aid roster. Pray for believers, distributing both physical help and gospel hope. And a series of attacks along a key highway in eastern Kenya has communities on edge. One incident just a couple weeks ago saw seven Christians in a farming community killed by Muslim Somali herdsmen. Government leaders say the escalating situation should be declared a national emergency. To Greg Kelly with Unknown Nations, Kenya's Christians have a clear mission.
2: There's all kinds of Christian churches, hundreds and hundreds of evangelical, amazing churches in Nairobi that really need to begin mobilizing and sending workers to the east.
0: Many Somali Muslims live in eastern Kenya along the border with Somalia. And Somalia is where the Al-Shabaab Islamic terrorist group is based. So pray that the Kenyan church will rally and that God will open the door for Somali people to receive the gospel. Find your place in the story at missionnews.org. 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I'm Ruth Kramer.
3: Dr. John West is with us, Vice President of Discovery Institute, a prolific writer of many books, and his latest is Endowed by Our Creator, The Bible, Science, and the Battle for America's Soul. And it's just an absolutely fascinating look at those precious words in the Declaration of Independence. And not only that, but the worldview that gave life to the words that are now written under glass and still continue to guide this country to our day. So we were talking, Dr. West, about this idea of nature and nature's God, and being a wonderful historian, I love the fact that you point out, by naming multiple founders, Washington, Adams, Monroe, Jefferson, John Jay, all of them talking about the fact that this was appealing to the idea of revelation and reason. Now, you wrote about this at length in your book, The Politics of Revelation and Reason, but they understood that it was both. It wasn't just good common sense, but it was also something, a truth that was transcendent. Talk to me about that.
4: Yeah, so I think the main thing that I hope my fellow Christians will understand is that Christianity provides a lot of the oomph and basis for our moral laws, but Christians have always maintained that although the Bible is the clearest exposition, God also writes even on our sinful hearts. And that allows us to say that when we're extolling, the truths of biblical morality, that's true for everyone. Whether or not they accept the Bible or not, they're accountable to that. And the founders were very much believed that, our rights, and we could talk about that later, come from God, and that morality comes from God. But that they also believed that even if you didn't say particularly believe in the Bible, that didn't give you an excuse, like Paul talked about, that you were still accountable to the moral law, and that there is one moral law. There isn't just a moral law for Christians or for Jews or for Buddhists. There is one moral law that God has instituted, and it's both on our hearts, and it's also in the Bible. And, C.S. Lewis made that point in his book, The Abolition of Man. So this is not, but this is the reason I start by hitting off on that in the book is that I think I found in my experience many Christians misunderstanding that they so believe the lie, actually, the secularist lie, that, the Bible is a fairy story or, so how can you impose your morality on other people? Well, the true retort to that is that there's one form of morality, whether you're a Christian or not, right, and you're still accountable to it. And that is, you can even, most people actually, when forced, push come to shove, will recognize it. I love how Augustine put it, that, he says, even if you say that, theft is not wrong, what's going to happen when someone steals from you?
3: Exactly, yes.
4: And C.S. Lewis later popularized that argument, but it goes deep into Christian theology. I mean, early Christian theologians made this argument building on Paul that, even the Gentiles, even those who are non-Christians, can understand the basics of the moral law. And that's why we shouldn't be ashamed,
3: yes,
4: when we're, extolling biblical morality for public life.
3: Yeah, amen. Absolutely right. Let me

0: talk about the fact, again, we get such sloppy revisionist history so often around this, and that's why your voice is so crucial and so timely and so essential right now, Dr. West. So the idea that these truths are, quote, self-evident, that the history behind that, and again, in the photo that you show of the document where Jefferson does his edits and is crossing out, they really wanted to say sacred scripture initially before sacred or self-evident. Tell me about this. You write about this at length in the book, and I thought it was absolutely fascinating because it really gives a preponderance of evidence to those who said, just like Adams did, this is coming from the essence of that transcendent moral law that applies to all of us. It is part of the revelation that will guide us as well. So talk to me about that.
1: Yeah, so the original phrase was sacred and undeniable, and then it became self-evident. Now, secularists and unfortunately some Christians have gone along with this, that they think that, because they junked sacred and these truths are sacred and undeniable, and they substituted self-evident, that meant they were rejecting biblical revelation. And it's so sad when I've seen some noted Christians whom I respect adopt the secularists who make that argument. It's wrong. You can go back in to what we know of the drafting, and there's no evidence that they thought that they were saying anything different when they changed the wording. In fact, we don't even really know who changed the wording. Some people think it was Benjamin Franklin, but some people think it was Thomas Jefferson. We just don't know. What I will tell you is that really it's a distinction without a difference because all they meant by self-evident is that, well-educated people, which would have included people who know about the Bible, that these truths are plain. To someone who knows reality and knows the truths of Scripture too, these truths they're talking about are plain to everyone, should be plain to all, thinking people. And that's all they were saying. And, one of the members on the drafting committee, he doesn't get a lot of attention, but he's a really interesting figure, is Roger Sherman.
0: Mm-hmm.
1: And Roger Sherman, so yes, Benjamin Franklin and Thomas Jefferson were Unitarians. They didn't believe Jesus was God, so I wouldn't count them as Christians. But Roger Sherman was also on the drafting committee, and he was a devout Calvinist Congregationalist from New England. And we know he was devout because he was also active in his church in trying to emphasize the truths of Scripture that everyone needed to believe. So, there's no way that he would have latched on to the self-evident language if he thought that meant that they were replacing the idea that the Bible also, gives us access to these fundamental truths. And frankly, most of the 55, 56, signers of the Declaration were actually, standard Christians. And they made lots of revisions, when it went to their process. And they wouldn't have accepted it if this was a plot to sort of, change the meaning.
0: Exactly right. Wow. We are halfway through the hour, and I haven't gotten through the first chapter yet. Are you getting a sense of how much richness is in this newest book by Dr. John West? It's called Endowed by Our Creator, The Bible, Science, and the Battle for America's Soul. And you might be scratching your head saying, well, how in the world does science factor into all of this? Oh, it does big time. That's an absolutely fascinating part of the book. I'm going to try to touch on that. But otherwise, Dr. West, we're just going to have you come back again and again until we've exhausted the richness in this book. In the meantime, you all need to read it and buy a couple of copies and give some away. Back after this.
2: Hey, do you know how to effectively share the gospel with a Muslim? Are you struggling to get free from debt? How do you raise your children to be spiritual champions? 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Hollywood and other secular media outlets don't care about morality because it brings conviction, and that cuts into their bottom line. 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
0: 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We're visiting with Dr. John West, who's Vice President of Discovery Institute and the Distinguished Scholar of American Government and Christian Civic Engagement at Cornerstone University. He formerly chaired the Department of Political Science at Seattle Pacific University, and he has a PhD in government from Claremont Graduate University. His previous books include, among others, Stockholm Syndrome Christianity, Darwin Day in America, and The Politics of Revelation and Reason. His newest book, a must-read, is called Endowed by Our Creator, The Bible, Science, and the Battle for America's Soul. I'm still lingering in the words in the Declaration because they really reinstate and perhaps clarify some of the confusion on the words of that most precious and important document. And the biggest sticky wicket of all, Dr. West, of course, is the phrase, all men are created equal, because that phrase has been taken out. It's been used as a cudgel. Oh, how many of the people who signed were slave owners, so they couldn't possibly believe that? What about women at the time? And the list goes on and on and on and on. But there is, unfortunately, the people who are making those comments fail to recognize there's a transcendence, I'm going to use the word again, to that, because it is a direct reference to the fact that if men are created equal, it presupposes a creator. So talk to me about this.
1: Yeah, I think many people, when they hear, you know, all men are created equal or endowed by their creator, they think that's just boilerplate, you know, sticking it in there. But if you read the founder's writings, you begin to realize that it's not just boilerplate. And in fact, one of the reasons I wrote this book is some of the even good interpreters of the Declaration that I read, they gloss over this. They just treat it like it's propaganda or something. So earlier you referenced that in the subtitle of my book, it talks about the Bible, but even science. So how does that play in? The founders thought that there was objective evidence in nature for a creator. So when they said that we were created equal or endowed by our creator with unalienable rights, they weren't just making a subjective faith statement. They thought that reality pointed to a creator. And I'll just point out, and many of your audience will know if they've read, say, my colleagues' books like by Steve Meyer and others, that the scientific revolution was run by people, began just a couple centuries before, you know, our founding, was run by people who thought that there was incredible evidence both inside our bodies and up in, you know, the planets and the stars of design and an intelligent design and purpose by a creator. And our founders read many of those scientific thinkers. In fact, for the book, I was able to point out something that I didn't even know about before, but when I was rereading it, it just struck me. So Benjamin Franklin, who in his sort of, sadly was not a Christian, but he did believe in God, and he did actually try to worship God in his own way, but he listed some of the people that he read when he had his private devotions after praying and praising God. He read many of these British natural theologians, and they were people making arguments that the complexity of nature, the purpose seen in nature, points to a creator. So they actually, the founders, and he wasn't the only one, John Witherspoon, who was only a clergyman to sign the Declaration, also in his lectures on moral philosophy, cited some of the same evidence. The founders pointed to the evidence of creation, of nature, as substantiating that there really is a creator. This wasn't just, like I said, a faith statement on their part. This was a statement of reality. And so everything that follows from it is also reality. Mm.
0: You point out, and I thought this was fascinating history that I did not know, is that Adams's son Charles kind of went a little haywire on this idea, rejected the idea of men being created equal, but his father ended up setting him straight. And it really, as you were talking, I was thinking, this was the same thing. You've got a quote from Adams here. I won't take the time to read it, but it's this whole idea of human exceptionalism. And he didn't use that word in that phrase, but that's really and truly what he was talking about. Even though they didn't couple those two words yet at that time, when they talk about all men are being created equal, are they not talking about, they didn't use the word again, but aren't they really using the concept of Imago Dei, the only part of creation made in his image? All human beings, therefore we are all created equal because we are all made in his image.
1: Yes, that's exactly what they're talking about. And I know this trips up even, you know, many conservatives, because people on the left have tried to say, oh, well, that means we need to equalize incomes and do all these other things. And no, the founders were very clear that by all men are created equal, they did not mean we all have the same talents, we should all have the same incomes, or, you know, on and on and on. But they did mean that there are very specific ways that we are all equal. First of all, as a class, all human beings compared to other animals as a class, we're much more equal to each other than any of us are to a rock or a mosquito. Mm-hmm. And then that, you know, number one, I actually go through seven ways, I don't have time for that. But, you know, number one, we're all created by the same God. Number two, we all have rational faculties in the way that, say, a mosquito doesn't or a rock doesn't. We all have, they thought we had eternal souls. James Wilson, signer of the Declaration and the Constitution, went on about how we have eternal souls. And he's getting that from Christianity. But that was one of the fundamental ways they thought we were equal. And then on the negative side, what made us so different from the French Revolution and revolutions that followed after that is they thought we were equally sinful and fallible. Therefore, no one should be given absolute power, because there's none of us other than Jesus, who was God. You know, no human being is actually so good or so supreme that they should act as God over other human beings.
0: Yes.
1: And so that created, that's why you have limited government. And that's one of the really distinctive things about the American founding, and one of the reasons why the French Revolution went so haywire, because yes, it didn't believe in that.
0: Can I linger for a moment? Because I find this conversation fascinating. Oh, again, to have been a fly on the wall, but thank you that they left a multiplicity of letters, to hear a conversation between Adams and Jefferson. So Adams would have portended more toward the idea that we are fallen. The idea of the separation of powers happens by one of the founders going home from church that day, recognizing the basics in nature of man, that we needed a system of checks and balance. But Jefferson was quintessentially a child of the Enlightenment and had this idea that in every day and every way, man is getting better and better. That those words hadn't been uttered yet, but that was pretty much his philosophy, which is why when people argue, the distinctive between the French and the American Revolution could not be farther apart. Am I right?
1: I agree. And you know, you were right about Jefferson. I will say, even Jefferson, though, especially after the French Revolution went bonkers, Jefferson didn't have the exact same beliefs. But he did veer towards that. But almost all the other founders did not. I mean, Washington, Hamilton,
0: right.
1: John Adams, James Madison. I mean, they had a much more level-headed view coming from Christianity in many respects. And, you know, John Adams is an interesting case. He didn't believe in the Trinity, so I don't count. I mean, but he took so much from Christianity, so it's actually heartbreaking.
0: Yeah.
1: Because like Jefferson, he really denied that Jesus was God, but he took so much else from Christianity that, from a practical standpoint of his political beliefs, was very much inspired. In fact, he was another one who said, "You get equality fundamentally from Christianity." And
0: well, let's hope before they both died on the 4th of July, they came to understand exactly who Jesus was, right?
1: Yeah, I hope so.
0: So let me go to another interesting dialogue between Jefferson and Adams. And this was this little tiff they had over the word. Was it unalienable or inalienable? Either way, it's a word nobody in the 21st century in America uses unless we're talking about the Constitution or the Declaration. So what does it mean to have an unalienable right? And why are those rights inexorably connected to that creator we were just talking about?
1: Oh, yeah. So, you know, when you talk about these have specific meanings. And so, again, many people just think, oh, these are glittering rhetoric generalities. But no, the founders meant specific things by them. So what do you mean by having the right to life? Well, how does that relate to being created? Well, where do we get our life from? It's not from other people. Yes, right. Our parents give birth to us, but ultimately our life comes from God. So therefore, it's an unalienable right. It comes directly from God, and so no one else can rightfully take it from us. Now, that doesn't mean, talk in the book, but you can, if you commit a capital crime or you decide to sacrifice yourself for the good of others, like in war, you can do that. But no government or other people can rightfully take an innocent life of someone else, because life is not something they gave. It comes from God. And that also means, by the way, James Wilson talks about that we don't have the right to take our own lives because it comes from God. Mm-hmm. So that's one thing. And then liberty. Where do our capacities come from? To use reason, to create art, to do great acts of good to other people. Our abilities, ultimately, it comes from our Creator. So again, other people don't have the right. When it means unalienable, it means it comes from God, so other people don't have the there are some things that are so basic, and that other people have not. They didn't create us with our fundamental talents of reason or other things, and so that's unalienable. People cannot rightfully take that away from us. And then pursuit of happiness really is just another form of liberty. But the founders thought happiness followed after virtue, and so virtue and actually seeking God leads to happiness, and so that is a form of liberty. And that's so actually important, because today some people think that, oh, the founders, and there's some Christians who believe this, the founders, they didn't think of virtue. They just thought the government was a machine, that as long as you pitted interest against interest, everything would turn out. No, they always called that auxiliary precautions. Mm. They thought ultimately virtue was required. In fact, I love Benjamin Franklin, where he puts it, only a virtuous people are capable of freedom. As people become more vicious, they have more need of masters. And so it's actually, the founders knew that, and that's why many of them really wanted to promote religion and churches vibrant, because they knew that was needed for a free society.
0: Yes. And Washington writes about virtue and character all the time. So, when we come back, I want to linger on this idea about the unalienable rights coming from God, because, the writer of Ecclesiastes is right. There's nothing new under the sun. So here was this idea that was probably more universally recognized in the 1770s. But now in the 21st century, we've got people who are literally sputtering and choking on the idea that rights are given to us by God, which, by the way, when you grab a hold of that concept, it certainly puts, if I may, government in its place. Government, you didn't give us the rights, and you cannot take them away. It's a whole different approach that we have toward government when we understand that principle. Dr. John West is with us, endowed by our Creator, his newest book, Fabulous, back after this.
3: This is Carter Conlon. When Mary, the mother of Jesus, came to dedicate him in the temple, things were spoken about his life. And the scripture tells us that Mary pondered these things in her heart. I want to say thank you today to every mother that has taken time to ponder and believe for God's best for each of your children. Thank you for never giving up on us. Thank you for never turning your back on us. Thank you for believing in us even when we don't believe in ourselves. Thank you for pondering in your heart things that were meant for our lives for good and believing for God's best for each one of us. We want every mother to be encouraged today. We want you to know that we know that you love us, even though many of us have made mistakes along the way. One of the mistakes that God never made is giving you to us as our mothers. We love you so much, and we thank God for you from all of our hearts. This Mother's Day, let it be a happy Mother's Day. God bless you.
0: We're visiting with Dr. John West, Vice President of Discovery Institute and the Distinguished Scholar of American Government and Christian Civic Education at Cornerstone University. He's a wonderful and prolific author. His latest book is called Endowed by Our Creator, the Bible, science, and the battle for America's soul. And there is so much more I haven't even gotten to yet. So if you're enjoying this conversation, friend, that's all you need to know to get a copy of the book. I've got it linked on my website at inthemarketwithjanetparshall.org. And I strongly recommend that you get it, read it, dog-ear it, underline it. It's our history. We need to know it. And then give it to several people. It's a great way to say happy birthday, America. I'm so glad that you included it. I've laughed out loud when I've heard people say this in the public square, Dr. West. You quote a journalist who showed up on NBC and talked about the, quote, extremist element of conservative Christians and Christian nationalists who hold this view that our rights, in fact, come from government. And I played this audio when Senator Kaine from my state, the great Commonwealth of Virginia, said that the idea that rights don't come from the government but come from the creator, what, that's what the Iranian government believes. He said, the statement that our rights do not come from our laws and our government is extremely troubling. I can't figure out the genesis of this. It can't just be singularly theophobia. And I say this graciously, but I think it needs to be said. It's wanton ignorance. They don't even understand the founding principles of this country. By the way, the fact that our rights are unalienable and we've gotten them from God and not government should be a comfort and a blessing, not a cudgel. What is this, just postmodernism that's pulled out its modern day cudgel to beat this idea back?
1: I think it's hyper secularism run riot. Sadly, we did a survey of 2,500 Americans right before this book came out, and it shows that only 4 in 10 Americans now say that they think our rights come from God. The rest believe it came from government, it came from other society, tradition, even evolution. Even self-identified Christians, many don't believe rights come from God. Now, there's a narrow majority of Protestants who believe, 52% who think, but still that means almost 50% don't believe it.
0: Exactly.
1: And I just think it's really sad, because here's the point of why this is practical. This, again, isn't just rhetoric. If you don't think our rights come from God, if you think they just come at you, bestowed by the graciousness of government or other people, well, when the government changes its graciousness or the other people change their minds,
0: exactly,
1: you don't get your rights anymore. And I think, you know, here's a practical thing for people who, many who are listeners probably know, that we, you know, had a lot of overreach during COVID. And I think that's true. But compare actually the overreach in America versus what happened in Canada. And as bad as what happened in America was in some states, there was a massive outcry on it. And so some of the most extreme things you saw in Canada, which doesn't have that same philosophy, you know, going back ingrained in them about rights coming from God, you know, that's the difference. If you don't think our rights come from God, then there's no reason why government can't take them away.
0: Yeah, that's exactly right. That's why I say it's protective. It isn't, it's not creating a theocracy, contrary to what some people are saying, but it is absolutely very protective. So let me, and again, in an hour that's gone unbelievably fast, here are these words: to secure, and this is the part that doesn't get quoted very often, I think, for most people, or understand that this is part of those 55 words. To secure these rights, governments are instituted among men, deriving their just powers from the consent of the governed. That's how American politics works in a nutshell. Politics is simply the process of creating public policy that protects the people, but the primary principle is the power comes from the bottom up, not from the top down. So how does one then, in this ideal that they subscribe to in this very important document, how does one secure their rights as an American, particularly if, as we just discussed, those rights do not come from my town of Washington, they come from God?
1: Well, the founders thought that's why you had a representative democracy, where and a constitution that also limited what tyrannical majorities might try to do, but that, you know, in the areas where public policy could and should operate that doesn't violate your rights, it has to be based on the consent of the governed. And I want to point out that's a direct practical implication of believing all men are created equal.
0: Mm-hmm.
1: If we are equal fundamentally before God and in our rights, that's why it's unjust to be ruled by people without your consent. And so we don't have time for this now, but, you know, the whole, as you know, the second part of the book is how this came under attack by social Darwinism, by, you know, Darwin claimed that we are fundamentally unequal. And that coming out of that came the progressive era in the United States, where they thought, well, no, human beings aren't equal. We're in a racial hierarchy, and even among, you know, people of the same race, there's a hierarchy. And so we need to be governed by our betters. We need to be governed by today what's called the deep state, or what Woodrow Wilson would have called the administrative state of experts in ruling us in the name of science without our consent. That's the second half of the story. And then the third part, the third act of my book, is how I think there are good signs that we're coming back to reality, and both science and also culture is pointing back to the truths of the founding. But I do think it's, you know, for people who are concerned today about the progressive era administrative state that is ruling you without your consent, that came directly as a result of the repudiation of the Declaration of Independence. And the progressive scholars who did that in the late 1800s, early 1900s, like Woodrow Wilson, they were direct and clear that that's what they were doing. They specifically repudiated the founders. They said, that idea of natural rights and limited government, that was okay for their time maybe, but we know better now.
0: You did a beautiful job of just talking about Acts 1, 2, and 3. And so, again, to my friends, we barely got through the first act. Acts 2 and 3 have yet to be discussed, which means, Dr. Wester, you have to come back again so we can continue this conversation. It is an absolutely fabulous book. I had not until I read this book, and it makes perfect sense knowing who you are and your background with the Discovery Institute, this intersection between our founding document and science, and how really first principles are so important. So when you start reading about who these men were, what their worldview was, how they put together this document, as I said before, today sealed under glass with guards standing on either side, it's not just a piece of paper with history. It is a Northern Star. It is a profoundly important document that is built on, yes, I'm going to say it, Christian principles. The belief that God is real, he is knowable, that we are without excuse, that he gives us our rights, that they are unalienable rights, and that our job, built on the idea that all of us are created equally in his image, we can secure those rights. And that's just the first part of the book. Wait till we get into the science part. It is an absolutely fabulous book, Dr. West. I'm glad you can't see my copy. It is dog-eared and underlined, but it is now a treasure on my bookshelf. Thank you for that. And yes, let's please do another conversation, because the book is superb and timely, and it's bold. And I'm so thankful, because I think in these latter days, we need bold, clear, strong, concise, historic, and biblical thinking, and you provide all of that. Again, the book is called Endowed by Our Creator, The Bible, Science, and the Battle for America's Soul, written by our guest, Dr. John West. Check it out in the market with janetparshall.org. Underneath the summation of the 2 hours we do every day, there's a red box. It says Program Details and Audio. Click that on. It'll take you to the information page, longer bio for Dr. West, a link to his website, and there's the book, Endowed by Our Creator. Read it. It's fabulous. Thank you, Dr. West. See you next time, friends.
4: 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The Fellowship's C.J. Burroughs continues sharing one of our heroes of the Holocaust stories called A Woman of Great Generosity and Courage.
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1: American Family News, I'm Robert Thornton. Tennessee's governor has signed a bill that will redraw the state's congressional map, eliminating the sole Democrat House seat. Here's Fox's Jessica Rosenthal.
2: Ahead of the vote, protesters chanted in the House, and a state senator got up on a desk holding a sign that said, "No Jim Crow 2.0, stop the Tennessee steal." Democratic lawmakers gave impassioned speeches about how the redistricting map would box out black voters. Republican Representative Johnny Garrett said the redraw was based solely on partisanship.
3: "This gives us a unique opportunity to, for the first time in history, to have an all-Republican delegation sent from Tennessee to Washington, D.C. to represent conservative values, to represent conservative principles."
2: The new map carves up the heavily Democratic Memphis area, pulling parts of it out of the current 9th district and into the 5th and 8th districts.
1: Iran has not yet responded to the U.S.'s peace plan, and Israeli officials are dismissing reports that they were caught off guard about talks possibly picking back up soon. Fox Business's Ashley Webster is in Tel Aviv.
4: As the wait on the deal goes on, there are concerns in Jerusalem that whatever agreement is reached, Israel will be left with little advantage and potentially facing a stronger Iran. Israeli Prime Minister Netanyahu is dismissing reports that he was caught off guard by Washington's diplomatic moves toward Iran.
5: "We are maintaining continuous contact with our friends in the United States. I speak with President Trump almost on a daily basis. My people and his people are in contact on a daily basis."
4: Israeli media, meantime, reporting, suggesting that Israel is actually preparing to resume fighting in the Gaza Strip because of the impasse and Hamas's refusal to disarm.
1: This comes as Israel and Lebanon are set to have a third round of peace talks next week, despite the current ceasefire being breached daily. A cyber attack allegedly affects numerous colleges and universities. The Times Now and other outlets report that the Shiny Hunters hacking group claimed it breached Canvas parent company infrastructure and stole data tied to nearly 9,000 schools, including Ivy League universities. The hackers are now threatening to leak the data unless institutions negotiate privately before May 12th. This comes right at graduation time for many schools. Vapes can now be flavored again following a new ruling from the FDA. Here's Fox's Mike Emanuel.
6: The FDA authorized fruit-flavored vapes for adults 21 and over. The FDA is also praising technology that requires the user to verify age and identity with government-issued ID. But Health Secretary RFK Jr. was grilled by Illinois Democrat Senator Dick Durbin during a recent Senate hearing.
7: "They had to make a decision based upon the science that vaping was going to reduce combustible tobacco use. That was the scientific finding they had to make."
6: Senate Democratic Leader Chuck Schumer tweeted, "The MAHA party just ensured a new generation of kids gets addicted to nicotine."
1: A proposed California bill would allow illegal alien professors to keep teaching remotely after being deported. More from AFN's Chris Woodward.
8: AB 2019 would also allow some professors to voluntarily teach from home if threatened with detainment. Dr. Zachary Marshall, editor-in-chief of Campus Reform, called it another example of how broken California is these days.
9: "The left needs to actually acknowledge and tell the truth about immigration, which is that there is legal immigration, which is supported by most Americans on both left and right and encouraged. It's what makes our country stronger. And then there's illegal immigration, which is unfair, relegates low-income American citizens to second-class status compared to the benefits illegal immigrants receive, and really is a backwards approach to a society built on law and order. A community college would be a public institution in California and is using taxpayer funds for its operations."
8: AB 2019 was introduced by Assemblymember Mike Gibson of Carson, California. Gibson said on his website that AB 2019 establishes safeguards to support faculty continually and employment stability in cases involving deportation or detention.
1: See more news at AFM.net.
10: This is Viewpoint with attorney and author Chuck Crismeyer. 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
11: Last week, the entire Bible was read across America from our nation's capital. Today is the National Day of Prayer. And next week, Donald Trump, our president, has declared a national Sabbath. What's going on? Today on this, our National Day of Prayer, we want to take a look at that, and I'm glad that you've joined us. It's conversation, as always, with ever-increasing conviction, talk that transforms. And the National Day of Prayer is something that's been around since 1952. When I was 7 years old, the National Day of Prayer was declared by President Truman. And it has been remembered, celebrated, activated upon across our country since 1952. Then it was declared, I believe it was in 1988, to always be on the first Thursday of May. Well, this is the first Thursday of May today. And today on Viewpoint, we talk about our National Day of Prayer. Praying. We ought always to pray and not to faint. We've got a lot of fainting going on across the country. We've got a lot of prideful declarations going on across the country. We all have a lot of fretting going on across the country. And the Bible says we should not fret. Fret not because of evildoers. And so today on Viewpoint, we talk about this National Day of Prayer. What is the purpose of the National Day of Prayer? Is it a celebration? Is it a call to repentance? Is it just a God and country kind of experience to make us feel more religious? What is the purpose of the National Day of Prayer? And should we engage in it? And if so, does God care? Does God answer our prayers? Does prayer really matter? All of that here on the program today, and I'm so glad that you've joined us. We pray. We ought to pray and not to faint. We ought to pray daily. We ought to pray virtually always in a state of a mind and heart of prayer. We ought to pray without ceasing, the Bible says. There's an attitude of prayer. There is an attitude of our minds and our hearts, if we're truly following the Lord, that we should always be in an attitude of prayer, not with our eyes closed. It's an attitude of prayer. It's that we're always in communicating with the Lord, always in communicating with God. Do you? Is that your life? Maybe that's part of our problem, because maybe in America today we just don't pray, and that's why we faint more. Maybe we're actually fainting more because we pray less. Are we a pray less people? If we're praying constantly in a constant attitude of prayer in line with the word, will, and ways of the Lord, then surely he will hear our prayers. Over the past 50 years, there has been so much prayer go up across the country, not only in national days of prayer, but also in solemn assemblies, all kinds of prayer gatherings, to the point where some spiritual leaders, Christian leaders, actually said, there's so much prayer going up across America that God has to hear and respond. Well, that's a bit of an arrogant attitude, it seems to me. The question is, what kind of prayer was going up? Out of what hearts was prayer going up? What was our expectation? Do we really believe that God is in control, or do we think that we're in control and we can somehow punch some prayer buttons with God and all of a sudden the heavenly slot machine will come ringing and blessings will be flowing out of heaven because we pressed the prayer button on the heavenly slot machine? Maybe you've never heard of it that way, but that's the way some people seem to think. And so today on Viewpoint, we press through on all of those things as we focus on our National Day of Prayer. Lest you should think that I am ridiculing the National Day of Prayer, I am not. I think the National Day of Prayer is a great thing as long as its focus is on the kingdom of God and his expectations for us as a nation. If it's anything else, then it's a ritual. It's just a ritual that makes us feel better, but doesn't do anything really consequentially for the land. And so we're focusing on that here today on this 75th anniversary of the National Day of Prayer. 75th anniversary of the National Day of Prayer. So I welcome you aboard. It's conversation, as always, with ever-increasing conviction, talk that transforms. The National Day of Prayer Task Force is situated in Colorado Springs. During a long period of time, Yvonne Bright, the wife of the late Dr. Bill Bright, was the chairperson of the National Day of Prayer Task Force. And then Yvonne Bright ultimately turned the responsibility for that over to the wife of Dr. James Dobson, Shirley Dobson. Shirley Dobson was the chairperson of the National Day of Prayer Task Force, certainly going back into the early 1990s. And I remember in 1993 when she called me and she knew that we were relocating from Southern California to Richmond, Virginia, and she asked if I would serve as the state or Commonwealth coordinator for the National Day of Task Force in Virginia, which I did, starting from my law office in Southern California as we were moving, and then for the next 4 years, 1994 through 1998, served in that capacity. I very much appreciated that privilege. And so, yes, indeed, prayer is a very important thing. Do you pray daily? What do you pray for? Why do you pray? Under what authority do you pray? Do you have the gimme God blues? You're just praying that God will give you what you want? Or are you praying that God will give you the heart to give him what he wants? Maybe that's part of our problem. We got the gimme God blues. We want God to do for us what we want, but we're not so much concerned about what he wants. And that's maybe one of the biggest problems that we have in our country. Maybe that's the reason why we're wallowing in so many problems, moral and spiritual problems, economic problems, all kinds of problems. So maybe indeed we do need a Sabbath. Maybe we do need a national Sabbath, as Donald Trump has called for next week in May. But for now, we focus on the National Day of Prayer. This very day, today, the National Day of Prayer. This evening, there is going to be a special gathering at the National, excuse me, it's going to be a television gathering streaming from the Statuary Hall in the United States Capitol. For the Statuary Hall at the United States Capitol at 8 p.m. It's going to be streamed from the website of the National Day of Prayer Task Force, National Day of Prayer. 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But for now, we go back to you and me.
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11: Welcome back to Viewpoint. We're talking about, well, maybe the prayer awakening. Back in the 1990s, we were told that there was a grace awakening. I have not heard of the obedience awakening. I've not heard of the repentance awakening. In fact, I remember talking to a prayer leader years ago. It was in 1996 in a private situation in St. Louis, where 4,000 people, Christian leaders, were gathered to pray for the church in America. And I sat before this person and I said, how is it that we've had all these National Day of Prayer events and we've had all these headline focuses on 2 Chronicles 7:14, if my people, which are called by my name, would humble themselves and pray and seek my face and turn from their wicked ways, then I would hear from heaven, forgive their sin, and heal their land. Great passage. I said, we've had headlines about heal our land. And I remember preparing a big banner, which I presented down at the Capitol there in Richmond, Virginia, in 1993. Heal our land. And then we had seek his face. But we never had turn from our wicked ways. We never had a theme of repentance. And still have not to this day had a theme that specifically called for repentance. Yet that's the only thing that could please God. The only thing that could please God. So what are we trying to please? What is it we're trying to promote? What is it we're trying to do with the National Day of Prayer? Kathy Branzell, who is the leader, the president of the National Day of Prayer Task Force, wrote a special piece for this day, and I want to read it to you. She says, Almighty God, King of Glory, we confess our sins and repent of our pride that sought our own glory and comfort, allowing evil to take root instead of your fruit in our hearts, homes, culture, and country. Please forgive us. Now, with this declaration of rededication, she says, we humble ourselves, pray, and seek your face, turning from our wicked ways, that you would heal our lives and our land. Please purify and renew our hearts with holy attributes, affections, attitudes, and actions to love you with all our heart, soul, mind, and strength. We give you glory as we repent and rededicate our lives and our nation to you. For 250 years, you have guarded and guided America in wisdom, grace, mercy, and love. And we praise and thank you for our founding fathers, for all who sought you in fervent prayer throughout history and answered your call to defend justice and freedom, to protect and serve, preach and teach, innovate, communicate, learn, work, worship, and establish our laws. May your kingdom come and your will be done in our lives, our families, the church, education, business, military, government, arts, entertainment, and media as it is in heaven. We prayerfully commit to glorify God among the nations, seeking him in all generations. In Jesus' name, amen. Well, that's good. That's a fairly well-worded piece. And if we really meant that, if we really meant that, then we might have change. But do we really mean it? Do we really mean it? That's a question. If prayer matters, then what has to happen? What kind of prayer is it that God will hear? Will God hear all prayers? Answer, no. We know that specifically because God told Jeremiah, do not pray for these people. I believe he also said the same thing to Ezekiel. In fact, I know he said the same thing to Isaiah in Isaiah 59. Do not pray, I will not hear your prayer for this people. Now, why is that? Because he said they're not repentant. Not really. They continue on in their unrighteous ways. Their hands are defiled with blood. Their mouths and tongues are muttering perverseness. I'm not going to hear their prayers. He told Jeremiah, don't even pray for them. So where does that leave us? That we shouldn't pray? No, the problem is not whether we pray or not. The problem is the matter, the heart and intention of our minds and our hearts when we do pray and what we pray for. That's where the problem is. So, having said that, I want to take us back to an interesting situation that occurred 250 years ago. Remember, this is our 250th anniversary. Yeah. So, what happened at the Constitutional Convention there in Philadelphia? Our founding fathers deliberated day after day in the seething heat. They didn't have air conditioning in the Philadelphia Hall there. So, but they were in the summer trying to hammer out a constitution that would serve the emerging nation. And they were just beyond themselves. Really, it was nerve-wracking. Frustration as the delegates from the colonies sought to protect their special interests. Their tempers flared. Their passions were inflamed. The task of achieving any kind of consensus for a plan for the new government seemed absolutely doomed. Some delegates had already walked away. And at that moment of despair and seeming hopelessness, notice the words seeming hopelessness, Benjamin Franklin, the elder statesman, rose and addressed the president of the convention, George Washington, declaring, "Mr. President." Now, I want you to hear what Benjamin Franklin had to say. This is very, very important. Very important, because it goes to the very existence of our government. The very existence of our government 250 years ago. So Benjamin Franklin made this statement to the president, George Washington. "In this situation of this assembly, groping as it were in the dark to find political truth, and scarce able to distinguish it when presented to us, how has it happened, sir, that we have not hitherto once thought of humbly applying to the Father of Lights to illuminate our understanding? In the beginning of the contest with Great Britain, when we were sensible of danger, we had daily prayer in this room for the divine protection. Our prayers, sir, were heard, and they were graciously answered. And have we forgotten this powerful friend, or do we imagine we no longer need his assistance? I have lived, sir, a long time, and the longer I live, the more convincing proofs I see of this truth that God governs in the affairs of men." Well, he learned a lot about that with George Whitefield, remember? So, Benjamin Franklin was not through. He went on to declare to that awesome assembly of the greatest minds in America, "If a sparrow cannot fall to the ground without God's notice, is it probable that an empire can rise without his aid?" And then he declared, "We have been assured, sir, in the sacred writings, that except the Lord build the house, they labor in vain that build it." So then this senior statesman delivered his personal conviction concerning the future of the nation. Listen very carefully. "I firmly believe that without God's concurring aid, we shall succeed in this political building no better than the builders of Babel. We shall be divided by our little partial local interests. Our projects will be confounded, and we ourselves shall become a reproach and a byword down to future ages. I therefore beg leave to move that henceforth prayers imploring the assistance of heaven and its blessings on our deliberations be held in this assembly every morning before we proceed to business." And guess what? The assembly of 55 of America's greatest intellectuals and leaders solemnly and humbly adopted Benjamin Franklin's motion, and each

shared document. In the words of James Madison, the principal drafter of the Constitution, he said, without the intervention of God, there never would have been a Constitution. So what do you think would be necessary to bring about change today? Can it happen without the intervention of God? Have we, in this last generation, forgotten that divine friend upon whose power and guidance our forefathers relied? Have we allowed strident voices to convince us that our Creator should be dismissed from the halls of political debate, from the classrooms of our youth, from our decisions as a people, from our conduct as individuals? Well, the shift from dependence upon our Maker to reliance upon ourselves has undermined the very foundations of this great American house, friends. The foundations are cracking. America is clearly slipping off its foundation and has been for the past 30-some years. Even secular observers were joining in identifying the frightening picture before us. Let me share with you where that fulcrum was taking place. The national headlines and commentaries that appeared just before the 1992 presidential election. Newsweek, How Our American Dream Unraveled. Newsweek, The Glooming of America. Newsweek, We Believed That Prosperity Would Create the Good Society We Were Wrong. Time, The Fraying of America. Associated Press, If America Doesn't Watch Out, It's Going to Be Judged as Finished by the World. Time, Voters Are Demanding of Their Leaders the Personal Virtues They Decreasingly Demand of Themselves. Newsweek, We Unwittingly Adopted a View of Human Nature That Assumed Spiritual Needs Could Ultimately Be Satisfied with Material Goods. Wow. It was all happening right there at the very time, the very year the Lord spoke to my heart when I was practicing law as a trial attorney in Southern California, saying, son, you've been pleading the cause of men long enough. I want you to plead my cause in the land as a voice to the church, declaring vision for the nation, America's greatest crisis hour. I said, yes, sir. So in 1993, just as all of this was unfolding in our country, we formed Save America Ministries to rebuild the foundations of faith and freedom as a voice to the church, declaring vision for the nation. And yesterday, we completed the 31st year on the air, an hour a day live, pleading that cause, and today begins the 32nd year. If you have not yet supported us in that regard, I hope you will seriously consider doing it. Go to the website, saveus.org, make a generous gift that way, or sign up for what we call an automated gift every month. You fix the amount, and if you ever need to change it, it can be changed within a week or so. All you got to do is give us a call. Or just send your gift to Save America Ministries, P.O. Box 70879, Richmond, Virginia, 23255. Do it today. Don't delay. Now, I mentioned Yvonne Bright. She was the first major head of the National Day of Prayer Task Force. Her husband wrote on the front cover of my book, Renewing the Soul of America, Dr. Bill Bright, founder of the largest Christian ministry in the world, Campus Crusade for Christ. He said, as a country and as individuals, we stand at a crossroads to continue on the path to godlessness or to return to the way of righteousness. If you want to really get serious about praying for our country, and then becoming a doer of the word and not just a hearer only, I urge you to get a copy of the book, Renewing the Soul of America, one person at a time, beginning with you. 38 national Christian leaders endorsed this book. Why? Because they saw
This was unlike any other book that had been written.

0: or published in the last generation or two concerning our country and its troubles. It really did provide the answers. As Pat Robertson said, if we had the courage to implement the things, we'll be back.
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0: People across the nation are engaged in various groups, various situations, venues to remember our National Day of Prayer. Some are gathering in on the steps of courthouses. We led that in Virginia back in 1994. Governor George Allen was there to join me. Before that, we gathered in his offices around his conference table, and I led he and his entire staff, most of whom were Christians, by holding hands around that conference table and praying for the future of the Commonwealth of Virginia. Unfortunately, the people of the Commonwealth of Virginia did not respond to God's voice. And today, Virginia has become virtually California, morally and politically. I've watched it happen. Very, very painfully watched it happen. I've watched it happen across our country, from coast to coast, from sea to not so shining sea. And if we really want to do something about it, if we really want to take these things seriously, again, I urge you to get a copy of my book, Renewing the Soul of America. $15 will put it in your hands. It's on our website, saveus.org. It's full of hundreds and hundreds, over 500 quotations from our nation's founders and leaders. You'll be inspired, but you'll also be challenged. Not just inspired, but challenged. And in the final third of the book, it will lead you in a very, very pointed reaffirmation of what really needs to happen. What was really at the root of the reason for being for this country? Was it just a matter of providing freedom to do what we wanted to do? Or was it freedom to do what God wanted us to do? What God's will was? You see, there's a difference. Everybody wants to talk about liberty, and everybody wants to talk about freedom. Freedom to do what? You see, we missed the point. God had a point, and that's why he gave the inspiration to form this country. All the way back to 1620, 1607, in Jamestown, 1620 in Plymouth, Massachusetts, and 1630, the Massachusetts Bay Colony. All of those were major spiritual precursors to what happened 250 years ago in this political birth of the country in Philadelphia Hall. This country was never intended to be just a political institution. It was intended to be a spiritual living out of the gospel of Jesus Christ across the seven seas and the seven continents. Maybe it should help set the stage then if we understood those things, which you will in reading this book, Renewing the Soul of America. You will understand those things and will help guide your prayer and your own life decisions. It really will. That's why 38 National Christian Leaders endorsed it. $15 will put it in your hands, renewing the soul of America, one person at a time, beginning with you. 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Box 70879, Richmond, Virginia, 23255. Writing a check and $6 for postage and handling. I don't think you're going to be disappointed. I really don't. Okay, now we want to press on with the matter of the National Day of Prayer. Our president has given us his message. Here is his message. The National Day of Prayer, we honor America's enduring tradition of prayer, faith, and trust in Almighty God. And as we celebrate 250 glorious years of American independence, we pledge to never forget the countless blessings God has bestowed upon our people and our country. From the cradles of civilization in the ancient world to the Christian empires of medieval Europe and the miraculous founding of our own nation, the entire Western experience has been connected by a golden thread of devotion to God. America's faith was seen most prominently during our struggle for independence, when the Second Continental Congress declared a day of humiliation, fasting, and prayer to seek God's providence and ask for his protection and blessing in their fight for freedom, virtue, and posterity. Just weeks later, armed with unshakable faith, the colonies declared their independence from Great Britain on July 4, 1776, and paved the way for freedom's ultimate victory 5 years later at Yorktown. In the years since, this proud birthright of faith moved our nation to expand the promise of independence to the furthest reaches of our continent, preserve our union in the midst of a bloody civil war, abolish slavery, win two world wars, defeat the evil forces of atheistic communism, plant our flag on the moon, and advance truth, beauty, and goodness in our culture every single day. Today, faith in God is resurging on American shores like never before. Throughout this historic year, we rejoice in the triumph of the American spirit and in the love and grace of Almighty God. And just as our founders came together in prayer before declaring independence, thousands of Americans will gather on Sunday, May 17th at the National Mall to rededicate the United States as one nation under God. This National Day of Prayer, we proudly recommit to our magnificent birthright of faith. I encourage all Americans to come together today in prayer, reflecting on the many blessings God has given our nation and asking for his continued protection with ceremonies, events, and programs in their houses of worship, places of work, schools, and homes. And above all, we pledge that America will always, as it was written in Psalm 96, tell his glory among the nations, that we will never forget God's role in creating, protecting, and sustaining the freest, strongest, most prosperous, and greatest country the world has ever known. Probably one of the strongest statements that I have read from a president in the past 30-some years. Maybe he didn't write it, I don't know. But he put it out under his name. And that's what matters to me. Okay, the theme of the National Day of Prayer, as set by the National Day of Prayer Task Force and Kathy Brenzell, the president, said that it is inspired by a passionate prayer of thanksgiving prayed by King David in 1 Chronicles 16 after bringing the Ark of the Covenant back to Jerusalem after 70 years of its absence among the people. The Ark of the Covenant represented the presence of God. And when the Ark of the Covenant was not there, the people felt this emptiness, this lack. So David, the king of Israel, determined to bring the Ark of the Covenant back to Israel and to Jerusalem. And so the theme of this year, the National Day of Prayer Task Force, is taken from that prayer, glorify God among the nations, and seeking him in all generations. So, some of you may be familiar with a business, a fast food business out there in California that's now spread. across, well, at least the Western United States. And the founder of that business and his relatives were very patriotic. And he had a painting commissioned to re-represent George Washington praying at Valley Forge. Now, Valley Forge was the great testing ground for America during the Revolutionary War. It was the darkest hour, the darkest day of the Revolutionary War. George Washington talked about it. It was just so painful. And I talk about it in my book, Renewing the Soul of America. It's very colorful as we lay it out there. Well, that painting was done and hung on the wall. I think it's about maybe 10 feet tall, 8 feet wide, a massive painting of George Washington kneeling at Valley Forge. When I found out about that, and we were forming Save America Ministries, I contacted, made the contact necessary to talk to the person that had control of that painting. And I said, what's the possibility of us duplicating that painting in a poster form that could be provided to the various citizens of our country? And they said, okay, good. And so we had, I don't know how many we had printed up, 500, 1,000, I don't remember how many. And we have that hanging on our gallery wall here at Save America Ministries. George Washington praying at Valley Forge. It meant a lot to me. There's another famous painting of George Washington at Valley Forge, a much more famous painting. And it's a beautiful painting. I just don't happen to have that particular one. But the one I do have was done, commissioned specifically by the founder of that fast food business in Southern California, whose leader is now a woman who became a born-again Christian and now has been celebrated across the United States in various interviews because of how she is running that particular business. I'll let you know what the name of that business is before our program is over. Kind of keep the thing going here. Get a copy of the book, Renewing the Soul of America, One Person at a Time, beginning with you. $15 on the website, saveus.org. Don't miss it. It's the most practical, spiritual focus concerning our country that you'll likely ever read. Renewing the Soul of America. We'll be back.
2: 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Jesus said, I'll build my church. Is Christ by his Spirit stirring to prepare the church for the 21st century? The early church prayed together and broke bread from house to house. 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
1: 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We can revive first century Christianity for the 21st century.
2: 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It's about a body, not a building.
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0: Again, I welcome you back to Viewpoint. I'm Chuck Chrismeyer, And we're talking about the National Day of Prayer today, National Day of Prayer Task Force. And, you know, I was thinking about this as I received an email, an article from Israel National News. You say, well, what could that possibly have to do with America's National Day of Prayer? Well, I think if you listen carefully with your heart, you'll understand why I bring this up. It's called A Land That Abhors Immorality. The writer, a rabbi, today says we should feel that we have a closer relationship to God when we stroll through the streets of Eretz Israel, that is the land of Israel, and the holy city of Jerusalem. And this should inspire us to a higher level of behavior. In the seventh year, known as Shemitah, the Jewish people in Israel renounced their ownership rights to the land, which must remain fallow for the year. By observing this Sabbath of the land, he said, we attest to creation. Everything belongs to God, and we are but strangers and sojourners to whom he has entrusted his property on the condition that we put it to good use, and especially that we share the bounty with those who are less fortunate. The land of Israel is unique. Its holiness expresses itself in revulsion against immoral behavior. It will not countenance our misdeeds and indecencies. In commanding us to refrain from forbidden sexual practices, the Torah warns that the land will not tolerate it, but will vomit us out. As though the land has a delicate personality that has no stomach for morally corrupt behavior. You know, as I looked at this and I thought, you know what? This should be something that we understand for our country. Because you see, God pronounced blessings and cursings that would happen to Israel depending on how they behaved, whether or not they would live in obedience according to God's word, will, and ways. You can read about that in Deuteronomy chapter 28. The first 15 verses are called the blessings. And if you'll do all these things that I've commanded you, blessed shall you be in the city, blessed shall you be in the field, blessed shall be your basket in your store, blessed shall you be when you come in, and blessed shall you go out, and so on. 15 verses. But then, starting with verse 15, actually, he says, but if you will not obey the Lord your God, if you'll not do his will, if you will cease to do his will and do what you want to do, then all these curses will come upon you. And the curses outnumber the blessings 4 to 1. By the end of the 60-some verses, you find that about 40 of the verses actually are the curses and end up with the dispersion of Israel and the Jewish people throughout the world. And that's exactly what happened. Now, here we have a country. Here we have a country, friends, where our founders, I'm not talking about the political founders, I'm talking about the spiritual founders, saw this as, shall we say, a Gentile Israel. They said, we're going to do as Gentiles what Israel failed to do. And we're going to make it a reality. In fact, if you will read Renewing the Soul of America, there's a 7 or 8 page document in the appendix called A Model of Christian Charity, written by a godly attorney by the name of John Winthrop. Before he landed 4 boatloads of Puritans, he penned this document, which some historians believe is the clearest expression of the American vision ever penned. When you read it, it will stir your soul. It really will. It'll help you to understand that in reality, the vision, the original vision for this country, was not a political vision. It was a spiritual vision. It began in the name of God, amen. So be it. That we were going to do on this land instead of calling it Eretz Israel, we'll call it Eretz America, the land of America. That as this rabbi has written, we should have a closer relationship to God when we stroll through the streets of Eretz America, the land of America. And it should inspire us to even higher level of obedience to God, to rejoice in his word, his will, and his name. But it's not happening. We've had 50 years of National Days of Prayer, and it's still not happening. There's been no revival. There's been no spiritual awakening. Oh, there's been lots of prayer, but not lots of repentance and obedience. There's been the word repentance, but it hasn't been specific. What are we supposed to repent of? Most people were praying, well, we repent of what those guys wearing the black hats do. Whoever the ones wearing the black hats were. And so, we've had no change. No change that we could really believe in. So we ask the question, does prayer matter? Indeed, it does. Prayer matters greatly. Men always, always ought to pray and not to faint. We should pray for all that are in authority, that we might live a quiet and peaceable life, the Apostle Paul wrote to Timothy. Yes. But ultimately, the prayers that we should pray should be the prayer that changes things. And when we cry out to God, ultimately should end up changing us so that we become more like him. And when our country becomes more like him, starting with you and me and our kids in our schools, in our churches, our homes, wherever we are, then America will change. And we'll walk through the streets of America then, and it will be as if the relationship was God in our country. Will be like strolling with him through Eretz America, the land of America, just like the land of Israel. But guess what? It's not that way in Israel either now. Israel's divided just like we are. Israel is divided just like we are. And it's not pretty. That's why a lot of people have concerns about, well, how should we be dealing with Israel? What should be our attitude toward Israel? Well, let me ask you this. What should be our attitude toward America? Our attitude should be, we despise unrighteousness. We revel in righteousness, and we do the best that we can within our own power, individually, one person at a time, to bring glory to the Lord through our own humble repentance, that our prayers lead to, so that we can stand before God and glorify him, and the generations can follow that and say, wow, what a God that blesses a people like that, a nation like that. That's what God intended for Israel. That's what God intended for Israel. And so, if we would really, seriously want to do God's will, and not just go through rituals of prayer, we might just take it more seriously and become doers of the word and not just hearers only, deceiving our own selves. You say, well, I just don't know quite what that looks like. That's why you need to get a copy of the book, Renewing the Soul of America. You know, it's kind of like what Pat Robertson said, among the 38 who endorsed this book. He said, what will happen to America and to the world if the people of this generation rediscover our spiritual heritage and commit their lives and the life of this nation to it? Chuck Crismeyer tells us in Renewing the Soul of America what can be done if we have the courage to make the right decisions. We just haven't had the courage yet. No courage. Nancy Leigh DeMoss, now known in Wolgamuth, said Chuck probes the heart and conscience of our nation with a rare combination of insight, directness, urgency, and compassion. This message desperately needs to be heard and heeded before it's too late. The late D. James Kennedy wrote, with an insightful grasp on the history of our nation's founding, added to a deep understanding of the judgment God has imposed upon nations outside of his holy will, Chuck Crismeyer clearly and crisply enunciates the choices facing not only America, but Americans in this dangerous period of our God-blessed but God-warned country. And those are just three of the 38 endorsements. You can see those are not just blithe words. They're words coming seriously, realizing the seriousness of our situation. Lots of prayer. But are they the prayers that God wants to hear? From hearts that are truly humble. From hearts that truly want to see the kind of revival, awakening, revival that we say we yearn for. That's where we stand today. Tears are welling up in my eyes right now. Because I know the time that we're in. And you know too. You really do. You know it's a desperate time. It's not just a matter of a desperate time with Iran or with any of the other nations of the earth. The problem is us. As has been said before, if we were truly living according to the word, will, and ways of the Lord, no nation would be able to take this nation down. But we can take it down ourselves from the inside out. Let's not let that happen. This is our national day of prayer. Today, if we will hear his voice, we must hearken and do his will. Ask the Lord if there's anything in your life that needs to change. You see, it starts with one person. It only takes a spark to get a little fire going, right? Renewing the Soul of America, one person at a time, beginning with you and with me. Again, thanks for joining us here on Viewpoint. I hope that this has been helpful, encouraging, maybe a little challenging here today on the program, but it's necessary. We need to be provoked to love and good works, and that's what we're doing here on the program, preparing the way of the Lord for history's final hour. I hope you see it that way. I hope it's encouraging to you, and I ask, Lord, you, my friends, that you would join with us in supporting what we're doing here, starting our 32nd year this very day, confronting the deepest issues of America's heart and hope from God's eternal perspective, preparing the way of the Lord for history's final hour. The name of that business out there in Southern California is called In-N-Out Hamburgers. In-N-Out Hamburgers. They are a business all alone, different than any other, because they have a different kind of leadership. God bless and be a blessing.

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1: For American Family News, I'm Robert Thornton. A man was sentenced to life in prison today without the possibility of parole after pleading guilty to killing one person and injuring a dozen others in a 2025 anti-Semitic terrorist attack in Boulder, Colorado, on peaceful demonstrators advocating for the release of Israeli hostages held by Hamas. Authorities said Mohammed Soleiman threw two Molotov cocktails at demonstrators at a pedestrian mall in downtown Boulder. Secretary of State Marco Rubio discussed efforts to achieve a durable peace in the Middle East in talks at the Vatican today, aimed at easing tensions following an exchange of criticisms between President Donald Trump and Pope Leo XIV. Cardinal Timothy Dolan, Archbishop Emeritus of New York, made these comments on Fox today.
2: It's not rare. A lot of people are saying, "Oh, I guess he was dispatched because there's a bit of a ruffle in the relations between the Holy See and the American government." But I think that there's no denying the fact that this was especially pressing insofar as what I would consider the very unfortunate remarks of President Trump. The friendship between the Holy See and the American government has been strong and vibrant, and they both know they need each other.
1: Rubio met with Leo and then Vatican Secretary of State Cardinal Pietro Parolin in a visit that lasted 2.5 hours. Brazil's president met with President Trump today amid growing tensions in the Western Hemisphere, as Fox's Jared Halpern.
3: President Trump says Brazilian President Luiz Inácio Lula da Silva is very dynamic following an hours-long working lunch here at the White House. In a social media post, President Trump says the two leaders discuss trade and tariffs, and representatives from each government will get together to discuss key elements over the coming months. Unlike visits with most foreign leaders, no portion of Lula's visit was open to reporters. The Brazilian leader has emerged as a frequent critic of President Trump over tariffs and the embargo blocking fuel shipments to Cuba. At the White House, Jared Halpern, Fox News.
1: The State Department will begin revoking U.S. passports of thousands of parents who owe a significant amount of unpaid child support. The department told the Associated Press today that the revocations would begin tomorrow and will be focused on those who owe $100,000 or more. That would apply to about 2,700 American passport holders, according to figures by the Department of Health and Human Services. An Indiana pro-family activist says it is unprecedented that half a dozen incumbent Republican state senators who oppose President Trump on redistricting have been primaried out of office by a wide margin. More from AFN's Chad Groney.
4: In Indiana, it was all about Donald Trump's revenge, as 6 of 7 state Senate challengers endorsed by Trump defeated their GOP incumbents. All 6 of the defeated lawmakers had opposed the president's support of a congressional redistricting plan aimed at eliminating 2 Democrats. The results of 2 Senate races remain too close to call and could face recounts. Micah Clark is executive director of the American Family Association of Indiana.
5: Some of the vote margins to these challengers are astonishing. There's people who've been in there since 2008 who lost by 70 to 30, some 60 to 40. They were pretty strong margins of losses for these incumbents, a couple in leadership. Most of the Republicans that Trump endorsed won hugely. This is unprecedented to see this many incumbents lose.
4: Clark says future Senate leadership could determine if the other senators up for re-election in 2 years face primary challenges.
5: It's taken a lot of the blame for these maps not passing, and it's possible he could lose his leadership in November when they have what they call Organization Day after the election and they vote on leadership. So leadership remains the same. I would predict that you'll see more targeted senators in 2 years who vote against redistricting in an effort to replace them with others who would change leadership.
4: Clark says half of the Indiana Senate is reelected every 2 years.
1: On Wall Street, stocks were down today. The Dow lost 314, the S&P shed 28, and the Nasdaq dropped 33. West Texas Intermediate crude was around $95 a barrel after being lower in the day. That's all our time for this hour's news. Find more news online at AFN.net.
6: signing up for that, we'll send you a free sample of one of June's most popular books. Well, June, before the program, we were talking about what we were going to start with tonight, and you gave me something completely new, so I'm going to be taking notes because I don't know what this is. It's the Conscience Fund. Can you talk to me about this and us?
7: Yes, I am delighted to inform you about the Conscience Fund. In 1881, the U.S. federal government set up what is called, and this is legitimate, the Conscience Fund, after receiving an anonymous guilty conscience gift of $5. Other guilt-ridden donors over the years also wanted to clear their consciences. So one woman sent 44 cents for reusing two postage stamps. A man who wanted to settle up with the IRS and God sent $2,000, and another citizen sent $20 to recompense for $5 worth of copies, because the Bible says repay fourfold. I know this is unusual, but some people have this tremendously guilty conscience. Members of the clergy sent in funds they received when hearing deathbed confessions. In a Catholic vein, and often circulated story includes this: "Dear IRS, I've not been able to sleep at night because I cheated on last year's income tax. Enclosed, please find a cashier's check for $1,000. If I can't sleep, I'll send you the balance." So in the fund, the first 175 years, citizens sent almost $6 million to the federal government's conscience fund. Now, clearly, God uses guilt to get our attention. Now, all that I've shared is true, but let's get beneath that. God never intends for our guilt to distress us forever. Guilt can be good when it convicts us about our wrong and convinces us to do what is right. When we repent of our sins, God offers, this is important, when we repent of our sins, God offers the gift of forgiveness through Jesus Christ, our Lord and Savior, to remove our guilt and abolish our shame. And that's based on Scripture. If we confess our sins to God, He can always be trusted to forgive, to forgive us individually, and to take away our sins. And that's found in 1 John, the first chapter, 9th verse. First chapter of John, the letter of John, meaning there's the Gospel of John written by John, a disciple of Jesus. And then there are three letters. It's 1 John, 2 John, 3 John. Much shorter. All of these are much shorter. But in 1 John chapter 1, verse 9, if we confess our sins, He is faithful and just and will forgive us our sins. And He'll cleanse us of all unrighteousness. So, Tom, I'm just telling you, the Conscience Fund is well used these days. I think people I remember one time I took two little salt and pepper shakers from an American Airlines flight that I was on.
6: I thought you were going to say Spirit Airlines, and they just went out of business, so that's good. It is
7: not Spirit
6: okay,
7: Airlines.
6: Excellent.
7: But I want you to know I sent $10 because I knew it wouldn't be more than $10 at all, but I had stolen them, and I thought, I'm going to pay back this because I didn't know what else to do. I just wanted to be right in God's sight. So, in a way, I gave my $10 to American Airlines because I was wrong. I did steal.
8: Do you ever struggle to believe that God loves you, that He accepts you, forgives you, and sees you as His precious, beloved child? So many people have a distorted picture of God, that He is distant, disappointed, or doesn't care about what's going on in our lives. The truth is, God cares about you more than you know. 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

0: 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Well, now let's get to our caller tonight. We're going to welcome Andrew to Hope in the Night.
1: Well, hi, Andrew. Delighted to have you.
2: Hi, June. Good evening.
1: Thank you. How can we help you?
2: Well, I want to thank you and Tom and the team. Thank y'all for having me on, and I thank God for your show. And
1: thank you. That's very thoughtful.
2: I went through, engaged in a period of substance abuse, and took a job after that period of time for about 2 years. And I got off at 11 o'clock at night, and of course, your show and KCBI during that time was a huge blessing.
1: Well, thank you for saying that. I appreciate that, and Matthew, Andrew. When I think of times when people are driving home, that we get a lot of calls about people who've been at work and then they're hearing all kinds of different issues brought up by Hope on Hope in the Night. So it's a privilege to have you with us.
2: Yes, ma'am.
1: So what is going on in your life?
2: Well, I have been a believer since I was 7 years old, or expressed faith in Christ since at seven. And mm-hmm. And I have now what I would consider a typical prodigal story. Through the end of high school and into college and coming out of college. And made an idol of romantic relationships, and dating. Did date some women who had faith, and was married and divorced to a woman of faith. But I latched onto their faith almost like an idol, which led to a very dogmatic, graceless view of marriage and relationship, and ultimately resulted in divorce. Through that separation and distance from my daughter, I, instead of choosing any healthy habits, engaged in substance abuse, particularly Delta 8, or call it marijuana and nicotine. Mm-hmm. And that led to a period of what I would call being given over to a reprobate mind and really just having a mental break. Mm. And just going through a really, a very dark, dark period. Mm-hmm. Just something that's still hard for me to make sense of because it didn't make any sense. But... you know, had thoughts during that period of time of something that started like, well, my name's Andrew. Perhaps I'm something like a reincarnation of the first disciple, to I think I have the Holy Spirit working through me, to I might be the Holy Spirit, to creeping up to some sort of thought process like perhaps I'm a conduit for Christ's return. And my actions and the things that I was doing during that time were just absurd.
1: Would you stop there a moment? Describe what that means. You've talked like I understand you talked about the reincarnation of Andrew, the biblical Andrew, mm-hmm. and then you talked. Would you describe what you meant by your last comment?
2: Well, I, well, for lack of a better, without softening it, I would say in, I think it is in First John, but in terms of, I would consider myself a little, having been a little a antichrist, you know, saw myself as some sort of, at least a conduit for a messianic figure. Did that explain?
1: So, well, when you say the Antichrist, that's what's described in the book of Revelation, right?
2: Yes, ma'am.
1: Okay. And, but it's like you feel a part of that? Is that what you're saying? That, like, that you're living out a version of that?
2: Well, coming out of that, I really wrestled through a period of time of feeling like I might have committed the impardonable sin, and really had a back and forth for a lengthy period of time that has since subsided through a few conversations and reading a book or two on the subject, but just really wrestled with the thought that I had committed during that period of time that I had committed, the impardonable sin, in the sense of I had lost my salvation. And, sorry, go ahead.
1: Okay. And Mark, the book of Mark, describes that. So we will talk about what that scripture really means. It's because it's important that we define it. But, so what you're describing now is you believe you had humbled your heart and received Jesus as your Lord and Savior, but now you feel that you have committed the unpardonable sin. Is that, am I saying that correctly?
2: Yes, ma'am, at that time.
1: So, at that time, and meaning this was a part of your past, or is this a concern right now for you?
2: No, it's not. It is not a concern right now for me. It pops up now and then. It pops up now and then, but for the most part, that's been put to rest.
1: Okay. All right.
2: I'd say currently more relevant real-world scenario would be, I think that period of time came from a extreme amount of selfishness and an unwillingness to take responsibility. More recently, or scripturally, I would say that I am, Bible says, in terms of not providing for my daughter and her mother properly, that I am considered now more relevant would be wrestling with this thought of being, considering myself worse than an unbeliever, or just worse than somebody who does not have faith in Christ. And my bad excuse is that I wrestle with what I would consider something like a thorn in my side, which is a spinal cord injury that was self-imposed through a ski accident, and I rode that excuse out. It may have had some validity to it for an extended period of time, but it's kind of worn itself thin, and I'm just at a point where I honestly need to grow up and take responsibility, and I'm getting there in terms of a new job opportunity, but just a lot of fear of failure in general that I deal with, that it seems like this cycle is coming back around full circle. About 8 years ago is when I was divorced, and the same set of circumstances that was happening around that time is pretty much replaying itself right now, and it just feels like I'm coming back to a similar fork in the road. Mm-hmm. And just needing to lean into the truth of God's word and make the right choices this time around.
1: Mm-hmm. So I understand you're divorced, you have a daughter, and your former wife. Is there a financial, I know that you talked about how you're not providing for your daughter and your former wife. So those are two people where there is the assumption that you would be providing for them or some for them. Is that correct?
2: Yes. Yes. For my assumption is that I would still be in a position to, at the very least, be providing for my daughter in a better manner in terms of school and

0: Well, it hasn't gone so well the last month in terms of I have been just dropping the ball in terms of the job is very flexible where I can pick up and drop work fairly easily, and I have found myself neglecting work, waiting on this new opportunity to come about, which has. But I wouldn't say I was faithful in ending one opportunity to start the next.
1: Okay. Well, you've described what your desire is. You want to be a conscientious father to your daughter. You want to be an employee that can be counted upon. And because you're saying you dropped the ball in this last employment venture, but so you know the what your desire is right. So let's see if we can figure out how do I put my mind and my very being in place to be conscientious and do what I know is right.
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0: 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I'll reach out to you and we'll find a time where you can join us. 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So adjust those hours depending on where you live in the United States, and that's when you'll need to be available to come on the program and talk to June, whether it's a simple question about God's Word or something you've been struggling with for years. Maybe it's forgiveness, anger, maybe even a trauma that happened back in your childhood. But whatever it is, we don't want you to go it alone. We don't want you to just go on the internet and go down the rabbit holes. We want to give you biblical hope and practical help to get through whatever it is. So let's continue our call with Andrew.
1: Well, Andrew, you've made me wonder one thing. You've mentioned many, many specifics at different times in your life, but it's like you talked about the unpardonable sin. You've mentioned not providing when you have a desire to do differently. And you use a phrase that I've used on myself. You said, I need to grow up. How old are you, my friend?
2: I'm 37.
1: Okay. I can appreciate that phrase, grow up, because I remember at times kind of being consumed with something that I wasn't letting go of. And it was a failure on my part. And I remember, it really struck me when you said, I need to grow up. The Bible says, and it sounds like you've known some of the Bible, that you've read the Bible. Is that correct?
2: Yes, ma'am. Okay. Yeah, I actually grew up in a Christian school setting, and one of the fruits of coming out of that

0: period, that time period of substance abuse, was having the conviction to read through the Bible once from cover to cover, and that was a blessing.
1: Hmm. Well, I respect that a great deal. The Bible says, when I was a child, I thought like a child. I reasoned like a child.
0: Hmm.
1: Now that I've become a man, I put childish ways behind me. Now, that's really a significant scripture. You are not alone at all with many people who have experiences in their past, times when they could have chosen differently, and yet it's like they're stuck in the past, and God doesn't want us stuck. In fact, the Bible, it was Jesus who said, the truth will set you free.
0: Mm.
1: And I know that because I didn't understand the Bible at all. I'd never been exposed to the Bible growing up until I was in high school, and for the first time, I didn't even have a Bible. But that scripture later, the one I'm talking about, is in 1 Corinthians 13. Many times people call 1 Corinthians 13 the love chapter, because this is the passage where it describes true love. Love is patient. Love is kind. It doesn't envy. It doesn't boast. It's not proud or rude or self-seeking, etc. And we see how, if we are living in the present and want to have the right kind of relationships with others, because certainly you've talked about your daughter. Well, that kind of love, love is patient, kind, doesn't envy, doesn't boast, not easily angered. It keeps no record of wrongs. Well, then it goes on a little bit later in verse 11. This is what I was mentioning. When I was a child, I talked like a child. I thought like a child. I reasoned like a child. When I became a man, I put childish ways behind me. So what we see is there are time periods in our lives that we all have. What do we do when we have things in our past and we were not at our best? We were not what is godly. You mentioned you made an idol of romantic relationships, and you talked about being graceless. I wrote that down, graceless. I've not heard anybody say it that way, but it's really a picture of you. It's like for you to bring it up, I'm hearing that you want to be a man who represents the grace of God, grace. Grace is a gift you give to another person. It's a gift. And we all have been offered the grace of God. It's a gift we don't deserve. It's like, there are two words that are often thought of in a way kind of fitting together. It's mercy and grace. Mercy and grace. So what is mercy? Mercy, if you receive mercy, you are not given the punishment or the negative that you actually deserve. Now, that means when we are offered salvation by God, meaning to receive the gift of salvation, which is a gift of grace, we don't deserve it, and then the mercy part is not getting the negative, the condemnation that we do deserve. Do you see the flip side of that coin, grace and mercy?
0: Yes, ma'am.
1: So, now this is true for every one of us. All Christians, I'll say it that way, all Christians have been offered the grace of God, which is His gift of salvation. We don't deserve that. And the Bible uses over and over that word grace. And likewise, not only from God does He give us what we don't deserve, but likewise, you and I have the opportunity to give grace to others, giving what they do not deserve. And yet, we, if we're going to be Christ-like, we will at times give people grace that they don't deserve, because we are, as authentic Christians, He literally has given us what we don't deserve in terms of salvation. It could be many other things that we don't deserve, but the point is we are recipients of God's grace, the grace of Christ. He died for our sins. He Himself didn't deserve to die in our place, but that's what He did for us as a gift of grace from the Lord Jesus Christ. But also, we will have times where we need to give grace to others, giving what they don't deserve. And we need to be able to receive the gift of grace from God, as well as at times from others. But it's something we don't deserve. But mercy is, again, not getting what we do deserve. At times, we could deserve condemnation. But that's not... In fact, a lot of people can live with condemnation when they are not being condemned. But they feel that way because of the guilt of the past. Does that make sense at all?
0: It does, yes. And I think perhaps merciless might have been a better word. Yes.
1: Yeah, go on.
0: Merciless in terms of I grew up just maybe perfectionism tied into being merciless. I expect perfection out of myself, but not really. I'm more than willing to cut myself slack, but I expect as soon as I anticipate perfection out of other people, and then as soon as that expectation is unmet, then I am quick to whether it be write somebody off, or I would just say not extend mercy.
1: I'm going to ask you a question, and we can talk about it when we come back from this break, but who was very hard on you growing up? Does somebody come to mind?
0: I'd say probably me. Based on how my parents treated each other, there was a lot of just a fixation of I'm not going to be this particular way. And I think I was pitted in the middle of my parents' relationship growing up, being the youngest. And that's probably something that is certainly something I still haven't worked through, with a lot of anger there towards both of my parents.
1: Okay, because I think that this this fixation is rooted in the pain of the past. We'll come back and talk about it.
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0: 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We want to give you biblical hope, practical help, and God's truth on the matter. So let's finish up this call with Andrew.
1: Andrew, I feel a tender affection toward you because somebody asked me, June, just out of the blue, at least I thought it was out of the blue, June, who was so hard on you? And I've never been asked, in fact, that's the only time I've ever been asked that question. And it's like you blame yourself over and over and over. And I wasn't aware that I was doing that. But the reality is there is true guilt, and then there is false guilt. True guilt is the fact, it's a fact of being at fault or committing an offense. And it's the result of any attitude or action that's contrary to the Word of God. In all candor, all have sinned and fallen short of the glory of God. That's what the Bible says. And as such, we are all guilty of choosing wrong. And that doesn't surprise God. This is in God's Word, and He's saying that we, as human beings, we've all chosen wrong. Now, the good news is there is a remedy. In fact, when we look at what Jesus did, He died on the cross for our sins. Knowing we have chosen wrong, we can't change the past. You can't change the past. I can't change the past. My dad was the one who he would blame me for. Usually, I was told by my siblings, Dad always blamed you for everything. And I knew I wasn't wrong on many things, but, you know, if you're blamed as you're growing up, it's hard to get away from that umbrella of blame. Does that make sense to you, what I'm saying?
2: It does. Yes, ma'am.
1: Okay. Well, and it didn't help. It doesn't help to just stay under blame when, if we have humbled our hearts and received Jesus as our personal Lord and Savior, the Bible says there is now no condemnation for those who are in Christ Jesus. Romans 8, verse 1. Do you know that scripture? There is no condemnation for those who are in Christ Jesus.
2: Yes, ma'am.
1: Okay. I want you to write that down, that scripture. You can print it off if you wish, but I want you to every day look at that scripture and say, thank you. Thank you, God, and thank you, Lord Jesus, that when you died on the cross for me, since I chose to come into a relationship with you and receive you as my Lord and Savior, then now there is no condemnation for me because I am in your family. the family of Christ Jesus. There is no condemnation for me because I am in the family of Christ Jesus. And now you have given me the ability to prioritize those that I need to prioritize, like my daughter. You would say, like my daughter. And I want to be putting things, it's like not living in the past, but saying, okay, the past is the past, but now God enable me to be the man you created me to be. It sounds like there's a new opportunity for you in terms of employment, and you've got to live for now, not being consumed with the pain of the past. Do you think that is correct in regard to you?
2: Yes, I do.
1: Okay.
2: And coupled with getting involved in community in a genuine way.
1: Good.
2: Yes.
1: So are you in a church right now, a church fellowship?
2: Yes, I am.
1: Are there some godly men who are in there that you know that you have any relationship with?
2: Yes. Just more recently having participated in a group for the last few months. So still in the beginning stages of it, but continuing on.
1: Andrew, that is very significant because it's so easy to even isolate or not open up, just stay consumed. In fact, there's false guilt. There's true guilt, and that we have to contend with and do what is right in God's sight, but He gives us the ability to do that. There's also false guilt. False guilt is when you blame yourself. It's self-condemning thoughts and feelings that you haven't lived up to your own expectation, or you blame yourself when you've actually committed no wrong, or you've done something wrong, you've confessed and you've turned from your sin, and yet you keep focusing back on what God has forgiven you for. Does that mm-hmm. make sense?
2: It does. Yes, okay. The latter, certainly.
1: Yeah. So the false guilt keeps us in bondage, and therefore we can be subject to, I'm going to say, three masters: shame or fear or anger. The point is, we're not living with His grace giving us what we don't deserve. But I'm going to pose something. You know that there is an accuser. And I'm not saying that this is what's going on, but God knows that we have an accuser, and that is the enemy of God, Satan. The Bible says he is the accuser of our brothers and sisters, who accuses them. Satan accuses them before God day and night. So at times, we could be under attack, being accused by the enemy of God, who wants you to feel condemned. And therefore, he loves to disseminate lies. He's a liar about us, and just bringing up the past over and over again, meaning even after we've already confessed our sin, and he keeps reminding us of our failures. Even when you've turned from wrong to do what is right. So just be aware that that is a reality presented in the Bible in Revelation 12, verse 10. It warns us that Satan is the accuser of Christians, who accuses us day and night. And therefore, when what we have to do is, you know, just look at where are we now. And you have been very helpful, very clear about specifics where you've chosen wrong. But the part of the solution is not being controlled by the pain of the past, the wrong choices of the past. And it is, it can be making a list and saying, all right, in fact, I'll just go on and mention this, Andrew, for you to make a list of the things that you have been condemning yourself for and things that you want to be responsible for. See, because the issue isn't just saying, well, I've been wrong and I just, you know, just focus on, okay, I won't look at that anymore. No, what we do is we look at where we've been wrong and is there something I need to do now to correct? It's a correction course. A lot of people know what it's like to be on the wrong side, going the wrong way on the one-way street. Can you identify with that?
2: Yes.
1: Well, I can too. Mm-hmm. Almost every person I know, when we've talked about it, yeah, we've most people who drive some vehicle know what it's like to be on the wrong way, going the wrong way on a one-way street. And so you turn, you make a choice. And so let me ask, would you like for us to talk more in the future? And let's try to, I'm thinking that there could be like a ball of yarn and there are knots in the yarn, and I think we could straighten out a lot of things that God wants you to be free of, because Jesus said the truth sets you free. So would you like for us to talk more a little bit later?
2: Yes, ma'am. I'd be glad to.
1: Okay. Well, good. I feel we can make some major headway, and we'll even talk about the perfectionism that you mentioned.
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4: 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But tell us about a few sensible rules for understanding prophecy.
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10: I'm Ruth Kramer with Mission Network News. India's elections spell political comeback. What do India's believers think? Then later, graduation serves as a launch pad for young Native American believers into ministry. We'll tell you what's happening in just a few moments. And we'll begin today in India, where the latest round of elections has brought its leading Hindu nationalist party back from a 2024 slump. 2 years ago, the Bharatiya Janata Party, led by Prime Minister Narendra Modi, lost its national majority. It had to form a coalition with other parties. But this week, the BJP claimed its first-ever victory in West Bengal state. Dwayne Friesen with the Voice of the Martyrs Canada says the party's growing influence raises many serious questions for India's Christian minorities.
11: The more that Modi has influence, the more it seems that Hindu nationalism results in direct confrontation with the Christian community.
10: Anti-conversion laws are only one of the ways that Christians are being pressured. Just this week, Friesen heard of believers whose community denied them the right to bury their dead. The BJP's political victories have Christians preparing for more challenges just like these. Yet Friesen reminds us that God's call for us to share the gospel isn't dictated by political change.
11: India is 1.4 billion people with an opportunity of the gospel to expand.
10: So pray for strength and joy for India's believers. Ask God to open doors for them to help the next person understand the good news of Jesus, then the next person, and then the next.
11: Whenever there's opposition, there is opportunity.
10: Meanwhile, Israel saw an increase in immigration last year from Western nations, including the United States, France, and the UK. Pastor Castilla Tsivin with Beit Halal Congregation says many new arrivals are immigrating to avoid rising anti-Semitism in the West. When they get to Israel, they come with very little.
12: Very difficult period of time because a lot of people left everything, houses, businesses. So they left everything and they need to begin from the very beginning, from zero.
10: Messianic believers at Beit Halal Congregation are serving immigrants with food, clothing, and emergency supplies.
12: We help to organize and manage bomb shelters so that they will be more cozy, if we can use such a word for bomb shelter, because sometimes we have 3-4 sirens during the night, and of course you just sleep in bomb shelter because you can't go back and forth from your apartment to bomb shelter, you just sleep there. So you need a lot of stuff there.
10: Pastor Tsivin says although immigrants in Israel face new challenges, they're hearing gospel hope.
12: We just do whatever we can do right now. And of course, we encourage people. We pray for them. We encourage them with word of God.
10: Join us in praying for peace. And finally, Ron Hutchcraft with Hutchcraft Ministry says the On Eagles Wings Leadership Center students are looking forward to graduation. After a year of classes and internships, students are ready to graduate and either continue education or start serving Native peoples.
13: To find a young Native Jesus lover is very rare and therefore very valuable. What's rare is valuable. And so there are a number of reservations, and we have contacts with a lot of them, that are desperate for somebody to come in and be a model of hope, who is the age of the most important people to reach, the young people.
10: Many young people on reservations have never met a Native person their age who loves Jesus. So their ministry has a great potential to change lives. Hutchcraft asks for prayer for the students.
13: Pray for their courage to resist the tentacles of home and family that maybe are not sympathetic to their faith. There are a lot of things pulling at them. Other people who have a different kind of plan for their life, let's say. And pray for them to be able to continue with courage in their calling.
10: 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I'm Ruth Kramer.
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16: Well, good afternoon, friends, and welcome to Stand in the Gap Today. I'm your host, Jamie Mitchell. Easter comes early this year, first week of April. And a matter of fact, it's just 4 weeks from now. We're going to break out those decorative bunnies, color some eggs, and then, of course, start singing those glorious resurrection focus hymns in church. Easter is without the in a doubt. The single most important event in all of human history. It's the day that Jesus Christ rose from the dead and provided a way for us to have our sins forgiven and the guarantee of eternal life. Hallelujah, what a Savior. Yet before Resurrection Sunday happens, there are a series of significant events that took place leading up to that day, starting with the Sunday prior to Easter, and it's commonly called Passion Week. Today, I want to walk through that week, highlight what Jesus and his disciples experienced, and look at this final week in Jesus' life and understand the Passion Week. To help me, a return guest, Pastor Ryan Day from Revolve Bible Church in California. Ryan, welcome back to Stand in the Gap.
17: Hey, Jamie. Thanks for having me. I'm glad to be here.
16: Well, Ryan, I want to do this program to get people really thinking about Easter, get pastors revved up about preaching this great message. And I want to get this idea of the Passion of the Christ. Mel Gibson used it in the title of a very famous movie. But why have Christians called this week from Palm Sunday to Easter Passion Week?
17: That's a great question, and I love the title Passion Week because it conveys the idea that Jesus was not a victim when he went to the cross. In fact, the idea of Passion Week, it's the passion of Christ because Christ went to the cross to be crucified voluntarily. I like what Stephen Charnock said in his book, Christ Crucified, when he talks about the voluntariness of Christ's death, he lays out three reasons, theological reasons, why he says that Christ's death was voluntary. He says that his death was voluntary because of his person. He takes that from Philippians 2. He then says that Christ's death was voluntary because of the Father's justice. And then third, because of the Father's acceptance. I would add a fourth point, that Jesus' death was voluntary because of his love for those who the Father had given him. When you go through the events of the last week of Jesus' life, there's a theme that's interwoven through the text, which is that Jesus is in total control of orchestrating the cross. So we call it the Passion Week because it was Jesus's decision. No one took his life, but he breathed his last. He voluntarily gave his life for us.
16: You know, Ryan, it reminds me what you just said there of Hebrews chapter 12, where it says, and the joy set before him, he looked to the cross, he endured the cross, he went to the cross. Well, let's talk about Passion Week, Ryan. What the first day of that week, Palm Sunday, what happened that day in the life of Christ, and why is it so significant?
17: Yeah, that's a great question. That's a multifaceted event. There's a lot going on there. I would argue that it was actually not Palm Sunday. It was Palm Monday. The traditional time frame for the Passion Week begins on Sunday, and then that traditional timeline then has Dark Wednesday because they would say nothing happened on Wednesday. But if you move the date up to Monday, then there's consistent events happening from Monday through the time of his crucifixion. But why Palm Monday? Now, again, theologians disagree. Scholars disagree on this. Some say Palm Monday. Some say Palm Sunday. The main reason for the argument for Palm Monday is because Palm Monday was the 15th of Nisan, which is when the first Passover lamb is slaughtered to begin the Passover celebration. That would then mark the beginning of the Passover celebration, which would then make Jesus's crucifixion happen exactly on the 15th of Nisan. Oh, I'm sorry, I'm reading my notes wrong. Palm Monday would mark the day where the Passover lamb would be inspected to make sure that it was spotless and without blemish. And so Jesus presenting himself on Monday would have been him presenting himself to the nation of Israel as a spotless lamb. So really there's three reasons three impacts for Palm Sunday. First, to present himself as the Passover lamb. Second, not only to present himself as the Passover lamb, but to present himself as Israel's Messiah. In the Talmud, the rabbis taught that the Messiah would ride into Jerusalem on a donkey. So first, Palm Sunday or Palm Monday was to present himself as the spotless lamb who would be slain. Second, to present himself as Israel's Messiah. And then third, to present himself as Israel's true king. As there was a crowd coming down from Jerusalem to meet him and crowds going with him up to Jerusalem as he rode on a donkey, they were waving palm branches, which would have been similar to what they did with Judas Maccabeus when he hammered the Syrians out of the temple after they had taken Jerusalem in the intertestamental period. So waving palm branches was a sign of victory of a conquering king. And so when Jesus presented himself on that day, it was a sign that he was Israel's true king, that he was Israel's Messiah, and that he was indeed the spotless lamb. He was presenting himself in preparation to be crucified.
16: You know, Ryan, when I think about Palm Sunday, I always think about it in the context of it being a day of surprises, because in many respects, the Jewish people, yes, they anticipated a king, but they were hoping that Jesus riding in would be this victorious king, finally give them liberation over Rome, finally get to reestablish the Jewish people into their rightful place. But he wasn't coming as a military or political leader. He was coming, as you even say, to be that sacrificial lamb, to offer himself to, again, with the joy set before him, get ready to face the cross. Well, friends, as you see, there is not a day wasted throughout this last week in Jesus' life. He's involved in each step of the way to Easter. Every encounter, person touched, even controversies has its meaning. When we return, Jesus' final meal with his friends and the last prayer meeting that he had. Don't go anywhere. We're starting to celebrate Easter here at Stand in the Gap Today.
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19: 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But why does it matter who we think Jesus is? 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And to be saved, we must confess Jesus as Lord. 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Starting with the Bible, Jesus was and is God, our perfect Savior, who died in our place that we might have forgiveness and eternal life.
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21: Into thy hands I commend my spirit. And with those solemn words, Jesus died, fulfilling his words that no man would take his life. The perfect Lamb, God's promised redeeming sacrifice, became sin for us and died so we could live. What Satan schemed as victory over Christ was Christ's victory over him, death, and hell. Hello, I'm Sam Rohr with the American Pastors Network and another Easter Stand in the Gap Minute. At APN, we rejoice in the finished work of Christ on the cross, because 3 days later, on the first day of the week, to the disciples' ecstatic joy, they heard the glorious words from the angel's mouth. Remember what he said to you? 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He's risen. And to that we reply, he's risen indeed. 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
16: Well, thank you so much for tuning in today. A special Easter program we've entitled Jesus' Final Week, Understanding the Passion of the Christ. And our guest today is Pastor Ryan Day. Ryan, Jesus' last week begins with Palm Sunday or Palm Monday. And we know that he then cleansed the temple of the money changers and reestablished God's house to be a place of prayer. He also begins to share with his disciples throughout that week that he soon would die and what that meant. Yet it was the Last Supper that we really begin to see things moving quickly to Golgotha. Can you explain that meal that Jesus shared with his trusted friends? What were some of the unique aspects of it? And what should we now glean from that experience?
17: That's a great question. You know, I'd encourage your listeners that if they've never been to a Jewish Seder, which is, the word Seder just means order, and it's the name of the feast that's celebrated to commemorate the Passover. Jewish Seder, there are several organizations that put them on, and if you've never been to one, it's extremely helpful to understand what was going on at what has now been called the Last Supper. The Last Supper was a Jewish Seder that was transformed by Jesus into what we now as New Testament believers would call communion or the Lord's table. Now, the Seder is a ceremony that's based in Exodus 6, 6 through 7, where we read this, quote, "Say therefore to the sons of Israel, I am Yahweh, and I will bring you out from under the hand labors of the Egyptians, and I will deliver you from their slavery, and I will also redeem you with an outstretched arm and with great judgments. Then I will take you for my people, and I will be your God, and you shall know that I am Yahweh your God, who brought you out from under the hard labors of the Egyptians." Now, the Seder was organized around four cups of wine. Now, there were actually 12 steps to the Seder, and they all have significance. But the main portions were around these four cups of wine. And the first cup is called the cup of sanctification. The second cup, the cup of deliverance. The third, the cup of redemption. And the fourth, the cup of redemption. And that language comes from Exodus 6, 6 and 7, which we just read, and particularly four times in those two verses, Jesus says, "I will. I will bring you out. I will deliver you. I will redeem you. I will take you." So at the Last Supper, the cup that we focus on, and the cup in 1 Corinthians 11, where Paul instructs the church of Corinth, the cup that we celebrate as Christians is Jesus taking the third cup, which is the cup of redemption, where the Lord said, "I will redeem you." And Jesus then says, "Do this in remembrance of me." And Jesus is basically claiming that he is the ultimate redemption that was prophesied from the Passover. And so that's what we do as we partake in the Lord's table. It's a memorial service whereby we remember that the Lord Jesus Christ is our redemption. Now, what's interesting, that's the third cup in the Seder service. There was actually four cups, as I mentioned earlier. And Jesus himself did not take the fourth cup. That is the cup of deliverance. In fact, in Matthew 26, 29, we read, "But I say to you, I will not drink," this is Jesus speaking, "of this fruit of the vine from now on until that day when I drink it with you, drink it new with you in my Father's kingdom." Now, the reason why Jesus didn't drink the fourth cup is because he, in the third cup, transformed the Seder into our Lord's table, but then he kept it a perpetual memorial until he comes. He will not drink that fourth cup until he drinks it with us in his kingdom. And I would interpret that as the millennial reign of Christ, which is his kingdom. So there is yet a future celebration of the Lord's table that we're rehearsing as we do it together in church. And that future feast is when we're reunited with the Lord. In fact, in Luke 14, 15, we read, but when one of those who were reclining at the table with him heard this, he said to him, blessed is everyone who will eat in the kingdom of God. And then Revelation 19 tells us about the wedding feast of the bride. That's when we're going to have that fourth cup with Jesus. So at the Last Supper, he took the Seder that was celebrated perpetually by the Jewish people since the time of the Exodus. The Passover feast is actually the longest unbroken religious celebration in the world. And Jesus took that, and 2,000 years ago, he transformed it. So technically speaking, biblically speaking, the Seder service should have ceased at that Last Supper, instituting a new dispensation, which is now when we partake communion. So I would even argue that communion or the Lord's table is a dispensational distinctive.
16: You know, Ryan, you're so right. Everybody should go to a Jewish Seder, and amazingly, as you sit there and you listen and you watch it all unfold, you say, how can you not see Jesus and God's plan of redemption and the Messiah? Can you not see it all through that glorious picture? And boy, we can hardly wait that day when we are with the Lord and we watch him lift that cup up. And what a glorious

0: this is an area where I think that tradition is a little different than scripture. They probably wasn't, I don't think, in the Garden of Gethsemane. It was in a cave. That cave, I think, is still there. It's about 100 yards away from the traditional site of the Garden of Gethsemane. It's on the grounds of what is now called the Church of All Nations. Scholars do believe that that is the most likely site for the event where Jesus was arrested and the events occurred, what we call the Garden of Gethsemane. In the Garden of Gethsemane, Jesus is in this cave. It's about 60 feet deep and 30 feet wide, and he has his disciples at the entrance, and he goes to the back of the cave and he begins to pray. He probably prays for about 3 hours when you put together the timeline, and he ends up interrupting the disciples 3 times because they had fallen asleep. But during that prayer, we're given a little bit of insight into what Jesus prayed, and he prays and says, "Father, let this cup pass from me if it be your will, but not my will be done, your will be done." And so the question is, what does that mean when Jesus prays, "Let this cup pass from me"? Well, in the Old Testament, a wine cup is pictured as God's wrath. And so as you go through the Old Testament, there's this metaphor describing the wrath of God as a cup. And so Jesus, when he's praying, "Let this cup pass from me," he knows that he's going to take upon himself the wrath of God as he hangs upon the cross. And he's just, in his humanity, he's wrestling with the reality of what's going to happen to him in just a few hours.
1: You know, Ryan, we hear also that while Jesus was praying, he drips sweat, little blood drops of sweat. This was an agonizing time for Jesus, wasn't it?
0: It absolutely was. Yeah, that's actually an actual medical condition that the doctors tell us, that you can be so anxious that it affects your body physically, to where you sweat drops of blood. He knew what was coming. This is the purpose for which he came. But that moment experience a mysterious separation between he and the Father was an absolutely dreadful thing. And that's what he did for us. He went to the cross to take upon himself the wrath that we sinners deserve.
1: I'm reminded again of what Hebrews said, and the joy that was set before him. The joy was knowing that we would escape the wrath of God, and we would be united again with he and the Father eternally. What a glorious story. And all through that week, we get indications of that. Well, friends, like any person who recognized that their life on earth was coming to a close, Jesus has some very meaningful conversations, purposeful activities, all pointing to our redemption. Now when we come back, a moment of insight as we look at both his betrayal and then his arrest. I hope this is exciting you, igniting in your heart a desire to pick up your Bibles and start reading through this Passion Week. So don't go anywhere. Stay with us here at Stand in the Gap today.
2: God's Word makes it clear. God hates pride. God's Word makes it clear. Arrogant pride is sin, and if unaddressed, fatal. Pride keeps a person from eternal life and faith in Christ. Pride steals from God his glory to claim it for its own. God's Word makes it clear. God humbles the most powerful of kings and the most audacious of presidents. Babylon's King Nebuchadnezzar learned the hard way that he was not God. God hates pride, no exceptions, including America. Pride's antidote? Voluntary and genuine humility before God, not just in word, but deed. Our verse to memorize this week contains the warning and the solution. In James chapter 4, verse 6, it says, "God resisteth the proud, but giveth grace to the humble." Again, "God resisteth the proud, but giveth grace to the humble." James chapter 4, verse 6.

0: verse to memorize and ponder from Stand in the Gap today.
1: I'm Ruth Kramer with Mission Network News. With no end in sight for the Iran war, the conflict is leaving invisible scars. Transworld Radio's director for Israel, Pavel Schiffman, says many people in Israel have stopped responding to sirens. The stress of running to bomb shelters multiple times a night is just too much. DWR's team shares the hope of Christ through social media, Bible study Zoom calls for seekers, and much more. Pray for open hearts to Christ, especially during Passover this week. And reaching deaf people with the gospel isn't always easy, but it is happening. Alan Orozco is a deaf leader overseeing Door International's church planting program called 2x2. Door helps pairs of church planters launch in unreached deaf communities, and each time, their mission is the same: introduce the deaf to Jesus. It's a monumental task. Fewer than 2% of the world's 70 million deaf people know or follow Christ. Thanks for listening to Mission Network News, a service of One Way Ministries. I'm Ruth Kramer.
2: 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Sadly, America's turned her back on God in pursuing lawlessness and immorality with abandon, going even beyond Sodom and Gomorrah, infecting the entire world. 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
5: Well, maybe you've just joined us, and we're glad you did. Today we're considering the passion of the week of Christ's last week here on earth, his last few days before Easter, and why each thing that Jesus did had meaning. Ryan Day is our guest. We've considered Palm Sunday, the Last Supper, the Garden Prayer. We've learned some new and interesting insights. And now we want to look at his arrest. Ryan, Jesus, and the disciples are in the garden. They've been praying, and a group of soldiers and religious leaders show up with Judas. A lot took place in a very short period of time. Can you set the stage and provide context of what happened? And what is it that we really need to know about when he got arrested?
6: Yeah, that's a great question. What jumps to my mind, let me just lay out five truths about the arrest of Jesus. I think first, it's important to understand that it was absolutely illegal. The Sanhedrin broke 22 of their own Mishniach laws when they arrested and tried Jesus. That they came when they arrested him with an enormous crowd. I think sometimes when we think of the arrest of Jesus, we think there was just a couple people there. But the Gospels tell us, and John in particular, in John 18:3, that a Roman cohort came with the temple guards. The Jewish people, or the Sanhedrin rather, had to have permission from their Roman occupiers to do this arrest. And that permission resulted in a detachment of Roman guards going with them. And John tells us in John 18:3 that it was a Roman cohort. Now, a Roman cohort, a legion, had 9 cohorts, and there was about 600 men in a cohort. And a cohort was made up of 5 smaller units of about 160 men, led by 2 centurions. So if we're taking the text literally in John 18:13, that was that was about 600 Roman soldiers. If it was just a detachment from a cohort, that would have been about 160 Roman soldiers. So you have the Roman soldiers, then you have Judas, and with Judas, you have officers sent from the chief priests, the scribes, and the elders. And this is one of the Mishneyak laws they broke. It was the Sabbath, and so the chief priests and the scribes could not leave their compound. So what they did is they, in their hypocrisy, sent their officers of the court, the guards of the temple, to be their proxies. And so they sent this detachment of Jewish soldiers with the Roman cohorts and Jewish. And then there was the slave of the high priest, Malchus. And Malchus was there as well to kind of be a representative of the high priest and to supervise everything. So there was this enormous crowd that came in to arrest Jesus. And what made this illegal was several things. There was to be no arrest by religious authorities that was affected by a bribe. And we know that this arrest was affected by a bribe. In fact, Judas sold Jesus over, according to Matthew 26:15, for 30 pieces of silver. Not only that, but according to the Mishneyak laws that that the Jewish people came up with, or the Jewish leadership came up with themselves, was there was to be no criminal proceedings to recur after sunset. And this was done after sunset, before the sun rose the next morning. We know that because John 18:3 says that this group came with lanterns and torches. Not only that, the members of the Sanhedrin were not allowed to participate in the arrest, which they did through Malchus as their proxy. So I think the first thing is this was an illegal arrest. But not only was it legal, it was sad. And it was sad because the guy leading the arrest was Judas. He was one of the 12. He betrayed Jesus with a kiss. Matthew tells us that kiss was a brazen, lavish kiss, and that he was very friendly to Jesus as he identified him with a kiss. Luke 22 and John 15 tells us this saddened the Lord. It was a illegal arrest. It was a sad arrest, but it's important to know that it was voluntary. Jesus allowed himself to be arrested. Now, when they came and they asked, who is Jesus? Jesus said, I am he, and they all fell down. And then Peter got emboldened, pulled out a sword, and cut off the ear of Malchus. And then Jesus told Peter to put away his sword, and then he healed Malchus's ear because Jesus was willing to go. It was not the time for the disciples to defend Jesus. It was time for Jesus to voluntarily submit himself. And this was all under the predetermined plan of God. So it was a divine arrest, according to Acts 2:23. And then we could even go on from there, and we could say that it was a lonely arrest. And this is actually a great encouragement to me. In John 14:50, and in other places, like John 18:7-8. Listen to this. Jesus said after, when they arrested him, he said, whom do you seek? And they said, Jesus of Nazarene. He said, I told you that I am he. And then he says this, so if you seek me, let these go their way. It's so encouraging to me because Jesus made sure that the disciples that were with him did not get arrested that night. He let them go. And this was for two reasons. I think because he loved them, he didn't want them to be arrested. But I think it had to do with his work. The work he had to do, he alone could do. He alone could be our substitutionary atonement. And so when Jesus went voluntarily, he went by himself. And he went because he alone is the one who could ultimately pay the price for our sin. So those are five reasons five truths about the arrest of Jesus. It kind of sets the stage a little bit.
5: Ryan, there's a lot of speculation about Judas. Give me your insight. Why did he betray Jesus and even his demise, how his life came to end? How do you see Judas and this very sad aspect of Passion Week?
6: Yeah, that's a hard question, because I think there's a human side and there's a divine side. The divine side, Acts 2:23, says this all happened by the predetermined plan of God. So what Judas did in no way violates the sovereignty of God. But it's sad because it also gives us a warning about how to respond to Jesus. And Judas gives us a warning that you can be someone who professes to follow Jesus and still go to hell. I think Judas is an extreme warning to those of us who profess to follow Christ, but we actually are not bearing fruit in our lives. Judas followed Jesus. It was the woman who broke the alabaster jar, a year's salary, over Jesus' head to anoint his body for burial, that provoked Jesus before the Last Supper began. Then at the Last Supper, Jesus told Judas, go do what you do it quickly. And because Judas was so angry at that act, he thought it was a waste of money, so he sold Jesus out for 30 pieces of silver. Judas was greedy. He was a lover of money. But what's interesting about Judas is Judas wasn't the only person who betrayed Jesus. All of his disciples did. In fact, when Jesus was at the cross, nobody was there. It was just the women looking from far off. Peter denied Christ three times. Judas did the same thing that all the other disciples did. And so what's the difference? Well, the difference is repentance. The other 11 repented, acknowledged their sin, and fled to Christ. Judas, instead of repenting of his sin, he did feel guilt, but instead of letting that guilt drive him to Christ, that guilt drove him to suicide. And so he hung himself. I think it's a good warning. Number one, if you're someone who says, I'm a Christian, I'm a follower of Jesus, but there's no fruit in your life, you need to be warned from the life of Judas. But if you're also someone who knows that you have betrayed Christ, you have sinned against God, the encouragement here is, hey, don't deal with the guilt that you have yourself. Let that guilt be taken care of at the cross. Repent, turn from self, run to Christ. And what we see when the other disciples did this after Jesus was resurrected and he's meeting with the disciples for 40 days, particularly when he meets with Peter, and he asks Peter, do you love me? And he says, yes, Lord. And then as an expression of Peter's love for Jesus, he's commanded to tend to his sheep and to feed them, to preach to them. And so Peter's love for Christ resulted in him ultimately following Jesus for his whole life and then dying for Christ.
5: Amen. Friends, Jesus will go through a series of bogus trials and ultimately sentence to death by crucifixion on a Roman cross. This would be an agonizing and brutal death. He would be hung at 12 noon, breathe his last breath around 3. We call that Good Friday. And when we return, where did that lifeless body of Christ then go, and what happened on Sunday? Don't go anywhere. Stay with us.
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2: Into thy hands I commend my spirit. And with those solemn words, Jesus died, fulfilling his words that no man would take his life. 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What Satan schemed as victory over Christ was Christ's victory over him, death, and hell. Hello, I'm Sam Rohr with the American Pastors Network and another Easter Stand in the Gap Minute. 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Remember what he said to you? 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
5: Well, thank you for being with us today. It's been so good to think through the final week of Jesus' life and some of those main events, and maybe some things that you hadn't really taken much time to think about. Pastor Ryan Day, Revolve Bible Church in California, has helped us consider Passion Week. Ryan, we got a lot to do in this last segment, but Jesus has now suffered a terrible death. He declared, it is finished. He dies. What happens next? Where did they take the body? And what should we know about his burial?
6: Yeah, his burial is an absolutely critical part of the Passion Week, because the burial of Jesus confirms that he actually died for our sin theologically. What happened was, after Jesus breathed his last, he hung upon the cross from 9 a.m. our time to 12 p.m., or I'm sorry, to 3 p.m., but at 12 p.m., the sky went dark, symbolizing God pouring out his wrath on the sun. Then at 3 p.m., the sun comes out again, the lights go on, Jesus, after Jesus breathes his last. And that begins, according to a Jewish day, the first evening. The Jews celebrated two evenings. One began after the evening sacrifice around 3 p.m., and then the second evening began at sundown about 6 p.m. So in the first evening, Joseph of Arimathea, who was a prominent member of the Sanhedrin, he asked Pilate if he could have the body of Jesus. Now, what's really interesting about that is that according to Roman law, the part of crucifixion was you forfeited all your possessions and you hung upon that cross until your body decomposed. That's one of the reasons why we call where Jesus died Golgotha, the place of the skull. That could be because there were literal skulls on the ground. But the Romans permitted the Jewish people to actually take a body down because the Jews had a law that a body could not hang on a tree after sunset. Joseph of Arimathea knew that, and he knew that because of their Jewish laws that Rome permitted them to take bodies. So a great risk to himself, he asked Pilate for the body of Jesus. It was given to him. And so Joseph of Arimathea, he took the body of Jesus and he put it in his own tomb, and he had help. He had help from Nicodemus. And what's striking to me about this particular event is they probably would have done this themselves, maybe with some of their slaves. They would have had to lift his body off of the cross, take the nails out of his hands and his feet. This would have been a very messy thing to do. And then in preparation for burial, they would have cleaned the body and wrapped him in strips of linen. And so it's at the burial of Jesus was done by Joseph of Arimathea and Nicodemus, there it is. And the women were watching all of this happen as eyewitnesses, and that's why they knew where to run at daybreak. They were actually going to anoint his body with oil. I don't think they fully thought through that because I didn't know how they weren't going to be able to get past that stone. They didn't need to anoint his body for oil because that woman with the alabaster jar had already done that previously. That's how Jesus himself described that event where Mary broke that alabaster jar on his head and Judas was upset. And Jesus has said, no, she's anointing my body for burial. But it's important that the women saw where Jesus was buried because his disciples had scattered. And it kind of sets the scene up for Sunday morning. And it also verifies that Jesus was, in fact, buried. So it was a very important event.
5: Now, on the third day, meaning on Sunday, a group of women do go to the tomb where Jesus has been laid. What do they find? What happened? What's important for us to remember about that moment?
6: What's important for them to remember? Well, they found the tomb empty. The reason why there was a Roman guard stationed at that tomb is because the Sanhedrin went to Pilate and said, hey, we're scared that his disciples are going to take Jesus's body because Jesus himself said that he will raise himself up on the third day. So Pilate said, okay, fine, I'll put a guard there. And they sealed the tomb. They put strips, presumably of leather, and then nailed in to the side of the tomb or the side of the limestone wall to seal it. And so when the women got there in the morning, the Roman guard was gone. The seal had been broken, and the stone that would have been rolled over the entrance had been moved. And when they peeked in, there was an angel sitting there saying that Jesus had gone. So what's significant about the women finding the body is really apologetic evidence. The Bible is a historically reliable document. It has events that are real historical events that have been corroborated by eyewitnesses' accounts. So what happened when the women found the body reinforces the reliability of Scripture and also the reliability of the resurrection. The women left. They told the disciples. Peter ran and saw himself. And that then began the events of the 40 days of Jesus then walking on earth before his ascension, before he took his seat at the right hand of the Father to forever intercede for us. By the way, that's the importance of the ascension of Christ, is that the risen Lord in bodily form has risen, and he now ascended to the right hand of the Father where he lives to forever intercede for us.
5: You know, Ryan, what a roller coaster of emotions. One day you watch your friend, your leader, whom you believe to be the Christ, the Messiah, hanging on the cross. And just a few days later, you hear the news. He is not here. He has risen. Ryan, this brings an end to Passion Week. He rises from the dead, demonstrates power of God to defeat sin and death. But then what? And you got 60 seconds. What's the aftermath of Easter from your perspective?
6: You know, years ago, I gave an Easter sermon titled The Resurrection According to Romans. And I went through the epistle to the Romans, and I preached on everything that it said about the resurrection. So I'll just recap those points quickly now. The resurrection declares that Jesus is the Son of God, according to Romans 1. According to Romans 4, the resurrection proves that those that have placed their faith in Jesus are indeed justified. The resurrection proves our justification. Third, the resurrection secures our deliverance from future judgment, according to Romans 5. Fourth, the resurrection empowers new living. We now walk in the newness of life, Paul says. Fifth, not only that, the resurrection guarantees our bodily resurrection. Just as Christ has been raised, we will be raised. The resurrection secures us eternally. Seventh, the resurrection demands a response. Because of what Jesus did, and because the evidence is so secure, we must respond to the finished work of our risen Lord.
5: Wow. Wow. Ryan Day, you're a blessing, my brother. We've just scratched the surface of a packed week, Passion Week. Get out your Bible. Spend the next few weeks digging into the importance of Easter and make this the best Resurrection Sunday ever. God bless you. We will see you back here in 23 hours for another edition of Stand in the Gap Today.
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13: American Family News, I'm Musty Pugh. Iran and the U.S. traded rocket fire yesterday, but President Trump continues to push for a peace deal. Ashley Webster has the latest from Tel Aviv.
14: Central Command says U.S. Navy destroyers were moving through the Strait of Hormuz to the Gulf of Oman when they came under an unprovoked attack from Iran. U.S. forces responded, striking back at those launch sites. On Truth Social, President Trump says, quote, great damage was done to the Iranian attackers and that numerous small boats were completely destroyed. And next week, of course, President Trump will travel to Beijing. He says a peace agreement with Iran could be reached before he leaves on that trip. But he also says that if it doesn't happen, he will resume bombing in Tehran.
13: As the U.S. blockade of the Strait of Hormuz continues, Iranian state media reports the regime is considering a U.S. peace proposal, which includes ending Iran's quest for a nuclear program. Congressman Pat Fallon of Texas explaining why he thinks the president should trust but verify any possible deals with Iran.
15: This regime has been conducting asymmetrical warfare on the United States and the West. That is an undeniable fact. These are thugs. They're murderers. They killed their own people.
13: Gas prices have reached an average of $4.50 a gallon across the country, with some states averaging more than $5 a gallon following the ongoing war with Iran. National Energy Dominance Council Executive Director Jared Agin says the surge is temporary and that President Trump will bring prices back down soon.
16: Do not underestimate the president and his power to bring prices down. He's already done it once. He did it last year. We have full expectation the president can do it again. He knows how to do it. And by opening up things like Venezuela, he's going to do the exact same thing up in Alaska. We're making moves.
13: Border Czar Tom Homan is threatening to deploy, quote, more ICE agents than you've ever seen before into New York after Governor Kathy Hochul promised to sign a set of bills to limit the state's cooperation with federal immigration enforcement to only criminal matters. Homan says that endangers cooperation with local jails and puts more roadblocks in the way of President Trump's immigration agenda.
17: So rather than one agent taking the custody of one bad guy in the safety and security of a jail, which is safer for the officer, safer for the alien, and safer for the community, she's going to allow him to release back in the street.
13: A black conservative leader says the call by a black city council member in Seattle to carve out a budget to cater to only blacks is the true meaning of racism. Chad Groening has more.
18: Joy Hollingsworth is president of the Seattle City Council. And recently she revealed that she works with two budgets, one for her district and the other, the black budget. She also called on black residents to unite as the most powerful political party in Seattle. Terrace Todd is a former Trump White House Education Department appointee who now serves as director of outreach and coalitions for the Project 21 Black Leadership Network.
19: I do believe, based on her statements of having a black budget, it's them saying that we can no longer trust leftist policies to have our best interest at heart. And it's really unfortunate because it's also more government dependency. It's them saying that we can only depend on ourselves and we want you guys to carve out your budget just to cater to us. And so that is a true meaning of racism, right?
18: Todd says it's a double standard.
19: It'd be best for us if they just simply come out and tell us we want to be segregated again. I wish they would just come out and say it instead of start playing around with this thing and start saying, you know, we need to have a black budget or we want reparations or whatever, or we want our lines drawn so that it only protects black people or whatever. Just say that you want to go back to a segregated time in this country.
18: I'm Chad Groening.
13: Alabama lawmakers looking to take part in a national redistricting battle could vote today on a plan to alter the state's congressional primaries if the courts allow Republican state officials to switch to more advantageous U.S. House maps ahead of the November midterm elections. The Alabama legislation, which needs only a final Senate vote to go to Republican Governor Kay Ivey, seeks to leverage a recent U.S. Supreme Court ruling in a Louisiana case. And finally, it's Jobs Day in America, and everyone is waiting to see whether March's gangbuster employment growth continued in April. The Bureau of Labor Statistics will release the jobs report at 8:30 Eastern Time, which is expected to show unemployment holding steady at 4.3%. There's more online at AFN.net and on the AFN mobile app. I'm Rusty Pugh.
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22: Welcome back to Core with Walker Wildman and Rick Green. I'm Rick Green, America's Constitution Coach. Thanks for joining me today. Man, total mayhem in the Tennessee House of Representatives just a few minutes ago as they passed a redistricting plan. I'm actually impressed, I got to say. Look, as a Texan who probably wouldn't have a Texas if it weren't for all the Tennesseans that came and fought at the Alamo, I got to say, Tennessee, hats off. Man, this is what we've been looking for, are Republicans that want to win and save the country as bad as Democrats are willing to lie, cheat, and steal in order to destroy the country. Let me clarify that statement. I'm not saying we lie, cheat, and steal like they do. We have to fight as hard and want to win as bad as they want to destroy. We have to want to build, save, preserve, and defend as bad as they want to destroy. I'm sure I'll get some hate mail for this. It's King Alfred, man. It's the literally civilization against the barbarians. And if the Vikings and the barbarians, they want it bad enough, we have to be willing to fight and defend. And Republicans have not been willing to do that since I've been around. I remember 30 years ago how hard it was to get Republicans to be willing to fight hard. Again, not cheat, not lie, but just be willing to fight hard. Be willing to accept the boos and the people not liking you. Be willing to, be unpopular if necessary, to quote a new Skillet song in the last year. Yeah, I'm okay with being unpopular in order to get good things done. I'm willing to speak truth and let the chips fall where they may. And not too many Republicans are willing to do that. There aren't many that have enough backbone to make a freight train take a dirt road, and we need more like that. Well, Governor DeSantis showed us how to do it. In two days. I mean, it's just remarkable what they did in Florida with a redistricting map that'll pick up four Republican seats and was done in, I mean, think about that, 48 hours. In 48 hours, they got it done. Now Tennessee has turned around and followed suit, and just a few minutes ago in the Tennessee House, the Democrats were yelling, screaming, crying. I mean, what we need are maybe 100 of those old Daily Wire liberal tears mugs. If you never had one of those, you should get one. It's like a Yeti. It's a nice coffee Yeti mug, but it just says liberal tears on the outside. I don't care. Let them whine. Let them cry. If you're watching online, this is the smallest record player in the world playing My Heart Bleeds for You. These people were willing to lock us up and throw away the key. These people were willing to completely ignore the Constitution, due process. They were willing to jail grandmothers for praying at the Capitol. They were willing to completely throw out any concept of due process. The same judge, the exact same judge that has now said that he should, apologize to the would-be assassin of Donald Trump. He apologizes to the guy that runs in with a gun trying to kill the president of the United States. That same judge would not let me utter the word Constitution from the witness stand in a J6 trial several years ago. That's the same judge. That's the guy that would not let me talk about your First Amendment right of peaceful protest and the right of assembly and freedom of speech, wouldn't let me utter any of those words from the stand in a federal courtroom. And now he's apologizing to an actual assassin trying to kill the president of the United States. That's who these people are, all right? That's their value system. So when they ignore the rule of law in Virginia, when they violate their own constitution in order to redistrict in a way that will give Democrats four more seats. They're, again, lying, cheating, stealing to do it. We should absolutely do everything we can within the rule of law, not lying, not cheating, not stealing, but actually pushing the envelope and doing everything we possibly can to defend the country. And Tennessee just did that. The Tennessee House of Representatives deserves the Presidential Medal of Freedom. They deserve to be recognized and honored as having the wherewithal and the backbone, shall we say, to do what's necessary to save the country. So Ron DeSantis in Florida and the legislature there, hats off. Hat tip to you for being willing to do what's necessary. And now Tennessee, and I mean they're literally having to do it through the shouts and screams and crying of the left. And I watched the video right before we went live here, and I couldn't help but smile. I mean, it's just fun watching the guy, the Speaker of the House, and I think it's the Majority Leader, as they just ramrod it through like you have to do. It's what the left has done. Anyway, the literally following procedure, and they're having to yell over the microphones to even conduct the session. And I forget what Tennessee calls their officers. Here it would be in Texas, DPS, Department of Public Safety, runs security at the state capitol. I'm guessing it's Tennessee's Department of Public Safety. Anyway, they're literally having to remove people from the gallery that are disturbing the public peace and you know, again, violating, not in any way peacefully doing anything. So, yeah, mayhem in Tennessee for a good cause. So I'm trying to keep up. I don't know if I've got this right. But so far, let's just run down the list here. If I've got my list right, and please feel free to call in and correct me, 888-589-8840, 888-589-8840. But here's the states so far that have done this. Now, again, I've said this enough, but just in case you're a first-time listener, redistricting is perfectly legal. It's part of the political process. All it is drawing the district lines for who will represent or how the districts will be apportioned. In other words, let's do easy math. Let's say your state has 100,000 people and you have 10 representatives in your House of Representatives. And so you're going to have 10 districts with roughly 10,000 people each. Now you got to figure out where to draw the lines to divide up the 100,000 people in your state to have 10 districts of 10,000 people. Well, you can draw those lines any way you want to get more Republicans or more Democrats or whatever. That's perfectly legal and constitutional. It's not always fair. What you should do is have districts, I think, that represent those areas of the state. And that doesn't mean necessarily you're going to have exactly, let's say your state is 40% Democrat and 60% Republican. That doesn't mean you're going to have six Republicans and four Democrats. You might have seven and three. You might have eight and two. But you could do 10 and 0. You could draw the lines to where the Democrats are spread out into all the districts, depending on how your state breaks up and what the actual percentages are. Well, I think that's what Tennessee just did. I think theirs is going to be 10 and 0. So it's even more partisan than Virginia's. Now, if they did not violate their constitution like Virginia did, Virginia requires multiple sessions and, you know, a process, constitutional process to redistrict. Apparently, Tennessee doesn't. And if they do and the Tennessee Republicans violated their own constitution to do so, then shame on them, and I will speak against them as much as I have the Democrats of Virginia. I don't think that's the case, and somebody please call me in if I've got that wrong. I think they're like Texas. They don't require a multiple session or regular session to do redistricting. Now, Texas, you could do it anytime, and it's just the legislature has to pass it and the governor has to sign it. I think Tennessee's is the same way. Okay, so where was I going with all that? Let's go down the list of those that have done it. So Texas did it last summer. Supposed to be a 5+ Republican seats. Now, that doesn't always hold. Like, you could draw a district that's 55% Republican. Doesn't mean a Republican's going to win. There are extenuating circumstances. You can end up with a really bad candidate. You can end up with somebody with a scandal, and then a Democrat sneaks in, and vice versa. Much more likely to have a scandal with a Democrat. But anyway, the bottom line is, state. So I think there'll be five Republican seats picked up in Texas. Okay, then Missouri looks like they did it in September of last year, expected to have one Republican pickup. Then you've got North Carolina, expected to be one Republican seat picked up. Ohio did it in October as well, expected to be two Republican seats picked up. California in November, a voter-approved ballot measure. I thought they just now did theirs. I guess that was in November. Plus five Democrat seats. So if you're keeping count, that would be 3, 4, 9 minus the five. So a four plus four net to Republicans at that point. Okay, then Utah expected to have one. A plus one for Democrats. How in the world is that happening in Utah? Let's go, people. What's happening there? But anyway, so that would get you down to a plus three for Republicans. Okay, then Virginia did their unconstitutional redistricting with plus four Democrats, so that would be a net of one for the Democrats. And now Florida with a plus four for Republicans, does it feel like you're playing ping pong here, folks? So that would be, if plus four in Florida, would be a net nationwide of plus three Republicans. Okay, so now this Tennessee one, I don't know what the net on the Tennessee redistricting is. Let's see if I can find that, and that'll tell us kind of, and this is all, of course, if every seat drawn in that way actually netted that out. I don't know how many Democrats there were in Tennessee for in Congress from Tennessee, but if this map held according to the way that's apparently drawn, it'd be 9-0. I think it's probably two. I think it's probably another two. I'll check on that during the break, which we're about to do. And so who knows who's left? Indiana, of course, wimped out. There's your wimpy Republicans, Indiana. And part of the reason I think you're going to see some dominoes fall here is because a couple of nights ago, most of those who fought Trump asking for Indiana to do just a fair redistricting map, and they refused, have been defeated. So they lost in their primary on Tuesday. Now, remember what I mentioned on Tuesday is that all of this is, I don't want to say complicated. There's just another layer to this. It's actually going to be less complicated to do redistricting because of the Supreme Court decision saying you can't be a racist when you do redistricting. So you can't draw your map guaranteeing that a white person gets elected, or a black person, or a brown person, or a red person, or a yellow person, or, you know, red, white, yellow, black, or brown, you cannot be factored in. And that's the way it always should have been, and we've been screaming for that, and so praise the Lord. Thank you, Lord, for this huge victory at the Supreme Court. So now that race cannot be a factor, every state should redraw their lines at this point and not use race. So just draw your lines based on population, and if you do it based on party, that's legal. That's, you know, it's partisan, but it's absolutely legal. Indiana, I don't know if they can get another bite at the apple or not. I don't think so. I think theirs is going to have to wait, just from what I've been reading. I think Virginia's will get thrown out because they did violate the Virginia Constitution. That'll be up to the Virginia Supreme Court, not the U.S. Supreme Court. But if theirs gets thrown out, you know, now you're probably looking net seven or eight Republicans nationwide. And considering that the majority in Congress is, you know, two or three votes, then any one of these states could swing this thing. So I think at this point, Alabama, Louisiana, Mississippi are all still looking at it. New Jersey, South Carolina. So most of those are, of course, Republican states, New Jersey being the exception there. We'll talk about it more. We'd love to get your input. 888-589-8840 is the phone number. 888-589-8840. 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
3: I'm Ruth Kramer with Mission Network News. Israel hits Lebanon's capital, killing a senior Hezbollah commander. Tit-for-tat strikes between Hezbollah and Israel have spared Beirut up until now. Hard for Lebanon's Camille Melki says,
7: "Oh, we have a ceasefire. We really don't have a cessation of fire.
2: Every day there has been death, there has been destruction.
3: Diplomacy runs parallel to ongoing violence. The United States will host new talks between Israeli and Lebanese ambassadors next week.
2: U.S.'s best interest is to separate Lebanon from the control of the Iranian regime.
3: Continued fighting in southern Lebanon means more displacement and people in need. Heart for Lebanon recently added 2,600 new families to its aid roster. Pray for believers, distributing both physical help and gospel hope. And a series of attacks along a key highway in eastern Kenya has communities on edge. One incident just a couple weeks ago saw seven Christians in a farming community killed by Muslim Somali herdsmen. Government leaders say the escalating situation should be declared a national emergency. To Greg Kelly with Unknown Nations, Kenya's Christians have a clear mission.
7: There's all kinds of Christian churches, hundreds and hundreds of evangelical, amazing churches in Nairobi that really need to begin mobilizing and sending workers to the east.
3: Many Somali Muslims live in eastern Kenya along the border with Somalia. And Somalia is where the Al-Shabaab Islamic terrorist group is based. So pray that the Kenyan church will rally and that God will open the door for Somali people to receive the gospel. Find your place in the story at missionnews.org. 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I'm Ruth Kramer.
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22: Welcome back to At the Core with Walker Wildman and Rick Green. I'm Rick Green, America's Constitution Coach. We are talking redistricting. I know I'm burning some of you out. You're like, okay, Rick, you've talked about this. You talked about it all day Tuesday practically, and here we go again. But man, this is so huge, and it's. I'll be honest, it's interesting to me because, I mean, I enjoy politics, and I definitely enjoy structure of politics. In other words, there's a line in the Declaration of Independence where Jefferson says that when any form of government becomes destructive of these ends, it is the right of the people to alter or abolish it and institute new governments, laying its foundation on such principles. And then this line, and organizing its powers in such forms as shall seem to them the most likely to affect their safety and happiness. So the organizing of the powers is always intriguing to me because it is debatable how to do that. It's not as much of a principle debate, you know, like abortion or marriage or even taxes and property rights and that kind of thing. It's more of a technicality in a way. But it is an equity question because how you organize those powers. Like that was the big debate at the Constitutional Convention, was big state, small state, right? What's the big compromise that will save the day? And of course it turned out to be, okay, you get your Senate represented, you know, the states get representation in the Senate with just two each and everybody gets the same representation. And then in the House, it's the people get representation directly based on population. And so, you know, that's the kind of thing I'm talking about when I say organizing its powers and the technicalities of how you're going to do the structure. Well, you know, same debate with the 17th Amendment, that those two senators from the states were supposed to be chosen by the legislature so that the state is actually getting representation in Washington, D.C. And then we, like, you know, total morons changed that in 1913 with the 17th Amendment. And now your U.S. senators are elected directly by the people, and so now you don't have anybody in Washington that's actually looking out for the good of the state itself. They're all just looking out for how they're going to get reelected, and that because of that they are like a, you know, another House of Representatives. Anyway, that's a different topic. But speaking of the House of Representatives, so how you structure that? How do you decide who's going to represent your state in the House? How do you decide, you know, where to draw the lines for your redistricting? How do you even decide how those congressmen are going to be elected? Like, in other words, you could do a constitutional amendment and say even your House districts are going to be represented or chosen by the county judges of the counties that are represented in those districts. So all of these ideas and ways of doing elections and representation, I'm intrigued by. We are not, let's be very clear, part of the reason I'm intrigued by this is we are not a democracy. If we were a democracy, then it would be straight up, you know, popular vote for every issue, not just every representative, but every issue. We would literally go online right now with the technology we have. You could put every vote that's happening in Congress, you could put it to a vote of the people, and everybody vote online on every issue. I think that'd be a chaotic disaster. It'd be mob rule on every issue. We would have whiplash from swinging back and forth on every issue. Insanity. It'd be crazy. A republic allows you to hire people to go represent you and spend the time researching each of those issues. Do the homework and the hard work to really think

So let's always remember that, right? It is flawed, but it's still better than every other government out there. Certainly better than a pure democracy. Certainly better than a parliamentary system like what England has and most of the Western free countries. But ours works. But the way that it works and the way that we kind of tweak how that representation is chosen is very intriguing to me. It's also, it's the way we choose the president, the Electoral College, and that form of that organizing of that power is very intriguing. And we got a good national lesson in 2020 of how electors are chosen and when does the legislature get to change how electors are chosen and those types of questions. So all legitimate conversations and questions and legitimate process. I don't think we should out of hand say that a legislature is wrong for doing redistricting in a partisan way. I certainly don't think we should say that a legislature is wrong in doing redistricting in the middle of a decade, because some people out there are saying right now, oh, they should only do redistricting once every 10 years. That's what the Constitution calls for. No, the Constitution says within 10 years. It doesn't say you only do it once. And actually, I believe you could definitely make a strong argument that the founders would have supported doing redistricting more often if the population is changing more often, which now our society is more mobile. And so you have millions of people that have moved from one state to another or from one district to another since the last redistricting or even the census of 2020. So I mean, we have the technology, we have the ability. It makes sense to me that you would actually even do the census maybe every 5 years instead of every 10 years. You should absolutely order the census to be redone if there was clear violations of the Constitution in the previous census, which there was. We counted illegal aliens, not only in the census of actually counting people, but in the apportionment, the application of the census to which states get 5 seats versus 10 seats, 1 seat. So anyway, there's a lot of work that needs to be redone on the census. What you're seeing right now is not redoing the census. You're seeing a redoing of apportionment is the census portion of which states get how many seats. Redistricting is within that state, how do you divvy up those seats? So we're not changing how many seats Virginia gets. They still get 11 seats. They're just trying to change where those seats are divvied up around the state. Tennessee is not changing the fact that they get 9 seats. That was determined by apportionment after the census. What Tennessee's saying is we're going to go from 8 Republican districts and 1 Democrat district to 9 Republican districts and 0 Democrat districts. Now, you might say, oh, well, that's definitely not fair because surely they have Democrats in Tennessee. Well, let's look at the rest of the country. Let's see. We got 12 states where it's all Republicans. Alaska's got 1 Republican. Arkansas's got 4 Republicans, no Democrats, meaning representing them in Congress. Idaho has 2 Republicans, no Democrats. Iowa, 4 Republicans, no Democrats. Montana, 2 Republicans, no Democrats. Nebraska, 3 Republicans, no Democrats. North Dakota, 1 Republican, no Democrat. By the way, Nebraska does have a Democrat. It's the dude that just sold us out on several issues, but he's got a Republican on his name, Bacon. I forget his name. Don Bacon, that's his name, yeah. Total sellout. Anyway, Oklahoma, 5 Republicans, no Democrats. South Dakota, 1 Republican, no Democrats. Utah, 4 Republicans, no Democrats. I guess what they're considering is creating a Democrat-leaning seat. West Virginia, 2 Republicans, no Democrats. Wyoming, 1 Republican, no Democrats. Now, obviously, these are small states, and so any small state, a lot of those were small states, any small state that's only got 1 or 2 representatives is most likely going to be all of one or the other. So here's the Democrat states. Connecticut, 5 Democrats, no Republicans. Delaware, 1 Democrat, no Republicans. Hawaii, 2 Democrats, no Republicans. Massachusetts, 9 Democrats, no Republicans. And that's like a 40% Republican state, right? I mean, Scott Brown won that state as a U.S. senator. New Hampshire, 2 Democrats, no Republicans. New Mexico, 3 Democrats. Remember, our caller Tuesday was talking about New Mexico having only 3 Democrats, no Republicans. Rhode Island, 2 Democrats, no Republicans. So clearly, it's common. I mean, that's 19 states with all of one party represented in Congress. Now Tennessee potentially could be added to that list. And that may end up, I'm not sure I'm against that being the trend. If you

think about federalism and you think about the design of the founders, that maybe that's the direction this whole thing needs to go. Now, I don't know what those numbers would turn out to be in Congress, but what would happen if California had all 55 of their congressional districts, or 53, I guess, being Democrat? What would happen if Texas had all 38 become Republican? What if that happened in all the states? That'd be really interesting to look at. If you ended up with, you know, all the states being, you know, truly red or blue in their representation in Congress, what would that look like? I don't know. But hey, I'm very intrigued to see how this whole thing plays out. And again, I'm gonna say it again: as long as you're following the law, you can be as partisan as you want. Now, you might pay a price for that. Like, I think in Virginia, I think there'll probably be some heavy-duty prices paid politically. I think, you know, very possible, because Virginia is a state that tends to swing back and forth, that the Democrats pay a heavy political price for you know, slamming this thing through and actually violating the Constitution in the way that they did it. Now, people have short memories. If they don't understand this issue, part of the reason I'm spending so much time on it is that a lot of people that, you know, it's too technical. It's too complicated. David Barton taught me a long time ago that if you want to win and you want to impact the culture, you can't just be passionate about the policy. You have to be passionate about the process. You have to care about this whole thing about organizing its powers in such forms. You have to care about how the process works, how committee structure works. I mean, that's why we created Patriot Academy. I'd only been with David for, I was just starting, actually, with David, starting to go out and do speaking for wall builders, and I was learning a lot from David. I mean, I was in my late 20s at the time. I was a young legislator in Texas, and so I'm learning the process in the Texas legislature. And when we started Patriot Academy, David was the one that really kind of convinced me and impressed upon me, you need to spend a lot of time on process, not just policy. And so we ended up kind of doing three major tracks to have a good leader in the movement. They needed to have the principles down, so the actual values of what policies you're going to be for, the right philosophy. But then they had to be really good at process. Why legislators across the country hire Patriot Academy graduates to come run their legislative offices, because they're so good at the process. And then third were the skills, the actual personal skills. How do you work a room? How do you get up in front of a room and speak well? And how do you win people over? How do you use rhetoric in a positive way? And that has paid off. We've created some really good leaders and trained them and sharpened them to be able to go be very effective in what they're doing. But I think our side is still woefully lacking in process. We glaze over, man. Our eyes glaze over too much on our side, because it's easier to get passionate about the issue or the policy than it is the process. But I'm telling you, people that know the process well and work the process well win. Part of the reason we've had them run circles around us in legislatures and in campaigns and in just even the rhetoric out there is because we don't pay attention to the process and how to win it and then how to explain it. Maybe I'm not doing a very good job of explaining it. I'm trying to make it easier for us to understand what's happening right now in these states, so that you don't want to let the left claim that they're forcing, you know, Democrats out of the process. This is, you know, Jim Crow 2.0. Remember when they did that? All lies, absolutely. You know, think about the voting, the whole thing about the SAVE Act right now. They're claiming, the rhetoric has been, that Republicans are doing Jim Crow 2.0. They're not letting Democrats vote. They're not letting poor people vote. They're not letting whatever category vote. When in truth, we're saying everybody that's legal to vote, we want you to be able to vote. We just want to protect your vote. We want to make sure your vote actually counts and is not canceled out by someone that wasn't supposed to vote. But while we see that, the other side is able to really confuse that issue and make it look like you're literally preventing people from participating in the process, which is the opposite of what's happening. Same thing with redistricting. So you got the voting issue, who can actually go in and vote, and then with the redistricting issue, who are they voting for? Where are the lines drawn for who they're actually going to have representing them in the state legislature and in Congress?
So we've got to get better at it. I've got to get better at articulating it, because clearly I've used two segments to try to describe this. But at the end of the day, it's who's going to represent you in the state legislature and in Congress. And that's, of course, going to determine what the policies are that get passed out of that Congress. The reason President Trump is having such a hard time right now getting his agenda through Congress is because the votes are so close. And if all of this stuff was done fairly and by the book, if you took illegal aliens out of the census and then that results in more apportionment to blue areas, if you took that out, if you actually drew the lines in a fair way, you'd have about, as I said Tuesday, 40 more Republicans in Congress right now. Instead of, you know, this handful of a majority, you'd have dozens that you could lose on a vote. So your squishies, your wimps, your people that are selling out to lobby and everybody else, they matter less because you've got some cushion. You got 45 votes to potentially negotiate with in order to get some good stuff passed. So that's why all this matters so much. If you want Trump to keep winning, if you want America to be restored, if you want the Constitution to be followed, then you need to endure the conversation and be willing to listen and learn about redistricting and make the phone calls to the right people to encourage them to do the right thing. And frankly, you need to not be swayed by the campaign ads that are coming your way in the next few months in the midterms that are going to say so-and-so was doing this and so-and-so doing that. You need to know what actually happened with redistricting so you can support the right people for re-election in these midterms. Okay, we're going to take a quick break. Phone number is 888-589-8840, 888-589-8840. We'll try to get some other headlines in our final segment of the day. 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

0: Hi, I'm Todd Nettleton, and this is the Voice of the Martyrs Radio. An Islamist militant group called the Allied Democratic Forces have repeatedly targeted Christians in the Democratic Republic of the Congo. In one attack, a woman named Josephine was shot and killed while working in her field. As her husband, Jean, carried her body home, ADF militants stopped him and asked if he was a Muslim. When he said he was a Christian, they attacked him with a machete and severed his leg below the knee. Jean survived the attack but struggled for years with anxiety and emotional wounds. Pray for persecuted Christians like Jean throughout the DRC, and pray their persecutors would soften their hearts to Christ.
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3: Welcome back to At the Core with Walker Wildman and Rick Green. I'm Rick Green, America's Constitution Coach, realizing fully that this subject needs more time. We need to spend more time on this, because the more of us that understand how this thing works, the more likely we can get to a good result and not be fooled by the folks that are going to run all kinds of ads saying certain things are happening. So let me spend just a couple of more minutes explaining how this works, and then we'll go to the phones. We've got people waiting, 888-589-8840. Bobby and I were talking off air during the break about this, and I guess one way to think about this, think about it. If you have a school and you've got 1,000 students and you've got 10 classrooms, you got to decide which students are going to go to which classroom. And then you literally, you know, draw the lines of which students go where. It's the same way here. So let's say your state has, in fact, the example Bobby and I were talking about off air, Tennessee's got 9 congressional districts right now. Well, let's say a million new people move to Tennessee, and now they should get an extra seat in Congress. Now, somebody else is going to have to lose a seat because we only have 435 seats in Congress. That's what apportionment is. So after the census, you go, okay, we got this many people in the country, divide that by 435, and every congressional district is roughly, let's just for easy math, say a million people. Even though it's a little less than that, it's like 900,000. But let's just say every congressional district is going to have a million people, because you got 435 seats in Congress and a million people for each. That would assume we have 435 million people in America. We don't. We got like 390. But again, easy math. If a million people moved to Tennessee between the last census and this census, then when we now reapportion, meaning now we've got to decide which states get how many seats, Tennessee would get a new seat. So they've got 9 seats now, million new people move in. Let's just say for easy, again, a million people leave California and move to Tennessee. And about that many did. So a million people leave California and go to Tennessee. Well, now Tennessee will go from 9 members of Congress to 10 members of Congress. And California should go from 55 members of Congress to 54 members of Congress. And now Tennessee has to say, okay, well, now we've got 10 seats instead of 9. So now we have to redistrict, meaning redraw the lines for those 9 districts to now become 10 districts. And that means, you know, Nashville, if most of those people moved into Nashville, then that area is probably going to get that new district. Or it's going to be a gerrymandered district that has little fingers drawn. You know, you're literally drawing in a neighborhood. It's all got to be connected. You can't like take one part of Chattanooga and connect it to Memphis. So it does have to be contiguous. But sometimes it'll be a long line, you know, drawn from, you know, Nashville, which is actually what Virginia did. They took Northern Virginia and had parts of Northern Virginia connected all the way to the southern part of the state. That's legal. You can do that. That's the gerrymandering thing, named after Elbridge Gerry, signer of the Declaration of Independence. Because when he was governor of Massachusetts, he signed off on a district that looked like a salamander in order to get a particular party represented, and so we call it gerrymandering. So this, it's always been this way since the country's been around. But let me back up and try to keep this in order of how this works. Okay, so you have your census. You figure out a million people move from California to Tennessee. So now Tennessee gets 10 districts instead of 9. So now Tennessee, internally, that's apportionment. Apportionment is which states get how many districts. Now, within the state of Tennessee, they have to decide redistricting. They got to decide where those districts are going to, where the lines are going to be. Now, I will say, it would be easier if you had to keep counties together, right? Like, that would make it easier. But it doesn't work, because what if a county has 2 million people or 1.5 million? Let's say they got 1.5 million. Now they got to have one. You could do one full district within the county, but now the other 500,000 people got to be represented. So now they have to get put with another county that's next door. That's where it gets complicated. And I'm telling you, I've seen these guys when the legislatures are drawing these maps. You'll have 15 different maps. Everybody submits a map and says, we should draw the lines this way and we should draw the lines that way. What they're basing it on is, if people in your house have voted in the last 3 Republican primaries, your house is getting nailed as a Republican household. Maybe they only voted in 1 Republican primary, but still going to be leaning R. If they always voted in a Democrat primary, they're going to be a Democrat. So they're going to be looking at that and saying, hey, that neighborhood over there is 90% Democrat. Let's put them over here in this district. That's how this thing works, okay? It's complicated once they're getting in there and doing it, but it really comes down to, once you divvy up where all those districts go, how many of those districts are going to be, say, 55% Republican or 60% Republican or 55 or 60% Democrat? That's what, when I say, hey, Tennessee has 8 Republicans right now and 1 Democrat represented in Congress. This new map is going to make it very likely that they have 9 Republicans and no Democrats. The reason is because what they did was they took that Democrat district and they drew the lines to where they took a bunch of those Democrats and they spread them into Republican districts, but not so much so that Republican district becomes a Democrat district. So they might have put 100,000 Democrats into a district that was already 800,000 Republicans and 200,000 Democrats, and maybe now it's going to be 700,000 Republicans and 300,000 Democrats. They're still going to elect a Republican out of there. But they diluted the Democrat vote. That's what the Democrats did in Virginia. That's what Democrats do in every Democrat state, and that's what Republicans do in every Republican state. At the end of the day, when all this redistricting is done, the real question at the end of the day is, in November, in the midterms, on election night, how many Democrats get elected to Congress and how many Republicans get elected to Congress? And that's not guaranteed based on these districts. It just has a big, big impact. And so that's why all of this fighting is happening, because at the end of the day, whoever has the majority in the House of Representatives in Washington, D.C., is going to control the purse. They're going to control all that money. They're going to control whether or not Donald Trump gets impeached 5 more times in the last 2 years of his presidency. They're going to control. Whoever has the majority in the House of Representatives is going to determine what the country looks like for the next few years. If you've been upset about the stories of Somali daycares, if you've been upset about the stories where people are saying, wow, I was trying to figure out how these military-age men are just sitting around drinking coffee and all day and driving Maseratis, it's because they're taking your money and giving it to these people, and the fraud is off the charts. That's because of Democrat control in Washington, D.C. They set that up to basically fund their campaigns, because these very people that they're funneling your money to, your tax dollars, are then turning around and giving to their campaigns. Okay, if that bothers you, at the end of the day, that is ultimately decided by who controls the House of Representatives. Now, you might say, Rick, Republicans have had control for the last 15 months, and they still haven't shut that stuff down. They didn't pass all the Doge stuff that Elon Musk recommended, that he quickly figured out. I'm just as mad about that as you, but I'm telling you the reason they didn't pass that is because they only have a 2 or 3 vote majority. It's barely a Republican Congress. Like, so close that it's literally, what is it now, 220 to 215? Something like that. It's very, very, very close. And so you can't make big changes with that very, very small majority, or it's incredibly hard. I actually think Speaker Johnson, and I've criticized him right here on this program, when he did things that didn't do things that I thought should be done, that we had the votes. The truth is, he didn't have the votes. the fact that he's been able to get some of the things done that he's gotten done has been absolutely miraculous. With only a handful of vote majority, it's so easy to lose when you barely have the majority. Well, all of this redistricting, all of these fights all over the country is about that number. It's all about who's going to get to 218. Who's going to have a majority in Congress, and will the Republicans lose that majority by just a handful of votes, or is it even possible they could pick up 8, 10, 15, 20 seats and have a bigger majority and therefore be able to pass more of the MAGA agenda? That's what this is all about. And at the end of the day, it affects you and it affects me in so many different ways. Not just the Somali daycares and you know, the fraud and the corruption and all those kind of things. It also comes back to the policy issues that most of our side are really interested in, like abortion and marriage and taxes and property rights and all those things. Okay, I have talked way too long and we got a ton of people on the phone, so we gotta take some phone calls. Let's go to Philip in Texas. Philip, you're up first, man. Go ahead. I'm sorry I made you wait so long. Okay, Philip, you there? All right. Hello? Oh, now I got you. Go ahead. I think Philip is cutting out on us, so let's go over to Jerry in Texas. Jerry, go ahead, man. You're up next.
4: Yes, sir. Just wanted to say I agree with the statement you made before the last break about not just being invested in the policy itself, but also understanding the procedure.
3: Yeah.
4: I would say to everybody that is listening to this program, and I know that you are associated with another group, but I read this book recently called Original Intent, and it totally changed my focus on actually understanding where the process and procedures have actually changed throughout our history. So if you're listening and you haven't read Original Intent by David Barton, it's a great book that hints on this. But within that book, it said that there are four things, and I can't remember them off the top of my head, but I have it marked and referenced, that we as citizens need to think about a bill before we go and say, let's vote on this. And I'm sorry, I can't remember the four things within the book, but it's a great read. Continue what you're doing. I impress upon my kids every day as we listen. I got one that listens to Wall Builders like religiously. And so just keep doing what you're doing. We appreciate it.
3: Thank you, man. Thank you so much. Yes, Original Intent is, and that's David Barton. That's the guy I was talking about earlier that impressed upon me how important procedure is and being willing to take the time to study those things. And Original Intent is, I mean, that is what ultimately led to us getting the Kennedy case. David Barton actually showing the history of the phrase separation of church and state, where it came from. In fact, that the book was originally called The Myth of Separation when he first wrote it in 87 or 88, and then later added to it. And the back quarter of the book is the footnotes, the documentation. So he absolutely brings the receipts in that book. Highly recommend it to everyone out there. So, yeah, very, very, very good call. And definitely, folks, learn the procedure. Study these things. Richard in Arkansas, go for it.
5: Yes, thank you for taking my call. I'm from Tennessee, which sparked my interest with all the redistricting involved. I'm currently driving through Arkansas, so if my cell phone cuts out, I apologize. Meanwhile, I thought I'd bring to the forefront the difference and contrast between the two parties and how they're structured. For instance, Jim Crow 1.0 goes back to the Democratic Party. We all pretty much know that because they were trying to prevent blacks from getting the votes by any means possible, hook or crook. And then President Lincoln is the one who emancipated them, and Democrats were so incensed by what he had done that they assassinated him at the theater. Meanwhile, I like to bring this forward into the present generations. Like, I grew up in the 60s as a child. My parents always told me that Democrats were crooks. And, you know, as a child, I really didn't have any reason to contest that. And as I grew up into my early adult years, I thought, well, why are they crooks? You know, why just take that at face value? And so anyway, when Obama was first up for election,
3: Richard, I hate to cut you off, man, but I'm down to 120 seconds, and the program's over. So let me comment on your first point. Because by the way, where are you in Arkansas?
5: We're in Middle Texas City, 88 Gardendale.
3: Ah, your phone cut out. I couldn't understand you. I mean, Richard's 100% right on the history of the Democrats. I said this Tuesday. They've always been the racist party. They're the ones that did the Jim Crow laws. They're the ones that fought for slavery. You know, everything he said is right. And the birth of the Republican Party in 1856 was about civil rights. It was literally, I mean, I think it was seven of the nine planks of the Republican platform were to get rid of slavery and have equal rights for everybody. In 1860, same thing. It was like 10 of the 12. Planks or 9 of the 11, whatever it was. My point is he's absolutely right, and it's always been that way. And unfortunately, they're still the party of racism. I mean, that's just it's how their worldview works. It's what drives their politics and their system. They love to divide. And what we should be for is saying neither Jew nor Greek, neither rich nor poor. Everybody treated the same under the law. And when you redistrict and you draw your lines, you don't factor in race. It should not be an issue, and that's what the Supreme Court just said. So that's going to affect. I think you are going to see a lot more states that do redistricting either this year or in the next 2 years, and finally get race out of it. Party will definitely be a factor. That's because you're drawing the lines for politics. So party's going to be a factor, and we just got to make sure that Republican states, red states, that they do this as aggressively as the Democrats do. And you know, it is what it is. It's just being men of Issachar, understanding the times and knowing what to do, not being these wimpy, head in the sand, you know, doing high school debate, arguing over Robert's Rules of Order, but actually getting in the trenches and doing the things that are legal and constitutional. Tough to do, but you got to do it. You got to fight like you want to win. As one guy said recently, fight, fight, fight. Let's go, folks. Let's get in the fight. Thanks for listening. You've been listening to At the Core with Walker Wildman and Rick Green.
6: It's Crazy Money Day. Hi, I'm Chuck Bentley with My Money Life from Crown. Have you ever noticed someone you wished you could help? Well, today, meet someone who did and decided to do something about it. Here's the story. Richard and his wife had been working long past their retirement age. They needed the money to afford medication that keeps her off dialysis for kidney disease. When she lost her job, Richard began delivering for DoorDash. They were grateful for the work because jobs aren't easy to come by for someone his age. Brittany was so moved by the elderly man's delivery to her home that she posted her Ring camera footage. It went viral with 2.3 million views. She started a GoFundMe for them and raised hundreds of thousands of dollars for the senior couple. Meeting the couple at a local restaurant, she revealed the support coming in. When Richard heard the news, he exclaimed, "It's just really difficult to believe that there are that many people who are that generous to try to help us, people that don't even know us." He confirmed what Jesus said, "It is more blessed to give than to receive." 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It reminds us that everything we have is a gift from Him, and by giving, we participate in His work. Have you discovered that it is truly more blessed to give than to receive? 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
7: Hey, thanks for joining us this week for the Public Square with Dave Zanotti. We're honored that our executive producer, Alan Duncan, has joined us as well, Dave.
8: Alan, it always surprises me that there are New Testament commandments. We always think of the Ten Commandments in the Old Testament. That's an Old Testament thing. Oh, there's commandments in the New Testament too. And what I find most fascinating is Paul's commandment that believers, first off, priority, practice, praying for those in authority over them. 1 Timothy 2:1, pray for those in authority over them. I think that when we look at the power of words, there are no words more powerful than our prayers.
9: Mm-hmm. Well, and it seems like that's one that we often forget about. I think we forget that's in there sometimes. It's easy to not do that.
8: Now, look, I don't understand everything about prayer, Wayne. I never have, but I do know that somehow when we are in a mindset of stilling and quieting our souls and begging God to move upon this earth and choosing with our words, then prayerfully through our wills with his help, that his kingdom would come and his will would be done. And when we pray over elected officials, the ones we agree with, the one we disagree with, doesn't matter. We are praying that they will come to terms with the ultimate judge, and we will too, right, and that we lift them up to his mercy and grace. These are words that matter, and we can use them every day. I'm not saying they're going to stop all the bad things from happening, but why not try?
9: Well, Christ tells us to pray for our enemies as well. So your politicians and those in authority over you might be the same people as your enemies. So
8: all those are double duty to pray.
9: We'll get them in one prayer.
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13: You'll hear that talk a lot in America. Oh, revival's here, revival's here. Revival doesn't come by a superstar worship leader and a superstar speaker coming together on a platform. That's not revival. That's an event. Revival comes from humble, broken believers crying out for more of God. We will not let go until we find you. I will not let go until you bless me. I'm going to cry out to the one true and living God, and that he revives. And often that light of revival comes from the darkest hour. I mean, I don't know of any revival, and I've got books this high probably, going back to the 1700s, of the Welsh revivals, New Hebrides revivals. You get into the first great awakening of Wesley and Whitfield and Edwards, and you get into many of the revivals you've never even heard about, the camp revivals. They had revivals during the Civil War in America, and none of them happened without first pain and darkness, because that drew them to their knees. That is what sparks revival. So don't immediately pull someone out of the flames and become an enabler. God might be wanting to break them. I remember, I think it was Lancaster, you know, guys up at the altar, he's just weeping, and you know, it's a deep thing, and somebody's like, hey, pastor, why aren't you going to go pray for them? I'm not stopping that. God's dealing with them. Let God do it. Now, there's a time and a place for that, of course. But when God breaks you, only he can make you. Words of men fall on deaf ears. The light of revival often comes out the darkest hour.
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15: Good morning. Fresh new podcast today. It is Thursday, May 7th, the National Day of Prayer. Mm-hmm. And one of our favorite guests is back. It's been too long since we had him on. Carl Kirby and Bubba.
16: So, yes.
15: Let's get underway.
16: Bub Coons and Carl Kirby are with us today. It's 2 for 1 Thursday, and I'm really looking forward to this conversation. It has been, I think almost a year since we've talked to either of these gentlemen. So it is time. My scripture is Psalm 119, the whole thing. Just kidding. Verses 9 to 16. How can a young man cleanse his way? By taking heed according to your word. With my whole heart I have sought you. Oh, let me not wander from your commandments. Your word I've hidden in my heart that I might not sin against you. Blessed are you, O Lord. Teach me your statutes. With my lips I have declared all the judgments of your mouth. Wow. I have rejoiced in the way of your testimonies as much as in all riches. I will meditate on your precepts and contemplate your ways. I will delight myself in your statutes. I will not forget your word. We were talking off mic about all the things people pursue, and if they only knew their Bibles in the way that Psalm 119 describes, wouldn't that be an amazing time to be alive, even though it already is? So that's my verse for today. Please pray with me this morning. Oh, Lord, how we need to find our comfort and our peace in you as we're pushed and pulled in so many directions. Help us to make your precepts and your statutes our absolute priority, that we might grow thereby and push our roots deep in those times of storms that we all have in life. Thank you for that solid rock, that shelter we can run to find rest for our souls. Thank you for Bub and Carl and the wonderful work you've given them to do to build up and strengthen, to disciple and to guide this generation. Bless them, protect them, open doors wide to continue to present the truth of your word to those that you have put into their path, into their sphere of influence. We ask that you'd watch over their families, provide richly in all things. And we ask all this in Jesus' name. Amen. Bub Coons is the director of Debunked, a division of Reasons for Hope Ministry. 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Welcome back to Standard for the Truth, gentlemen.
17: Hola. Good to see you.
18: You are such a blessing. Thank you, Ms. Mary.
16: Great to have you back. It has been too long. Bub, let's start with you and the Debunked series. With nearly a million subscribers, you have the video series, a podcast, Debunked TV, and more. How's the debunking business? I think that it sounds brisk.
17: It's tons of fun. A little correction there. We have, I think, a little over a few million views. We don't have that many subscribers. Okay. We don't have a million subscribers. I think we have like 100,000 or 200,000 subscribers between the two. But yeah, debunking is fun. It's kind of why I exist. I don't know why God made me the way he did, but I like to look at things and go, that's actually not how the Bible would, that's not what it says, or that's actually wrong.
16: Yeah.
17: And go about it in a way that's, you know, a fun, a little, you know, tongue in cheek, but also has tons of content, the factual stuff that helps people go, well, I never thought of it that way. But they also don't take it too seriously, like they're getting hit in the face or, you know, oh my, but you know, there are some slaps, but it's more at the ideology than at a person. So we try to attack ideas and statements and not people.
16: Yeah.
17: So yeah, that's, you know, been doing it for a long time with Carl. We started this thing, I think around 2008, 2007. Wow. So a long time.
16: Wow.
17: We just released our 30th one. God willing, we'll release our 31st one, which will be the Earth is Flat Debunked, which will be a lot of fun.
16: Oh yeah.
17: And so yeah, that's what's going on right now.
16: Well, that one's going to be fun to watch and fun to make, I'm pretty sure. I love your approach and it's not a formula that you have, but you do present the issue and objections that people might have and such a way it's straightforward, but in the time frame that you have, isn't that what you want to do? Be straightforward and say, this is what we're looking at. This is biblically or whatever, and then you go through it, and you manage to fit a lot into a short period of time, and it has a beginning, a middle, and an end. And that's what I love about the form. How did you come to just your personal, the way you're wired, your personal gifting, how you present these topics? But did you set out to do that in a certain way, or did it just kind of flow?
17: It kind of flowed. Yep. I mean, I've been wanting to. So it started, I'll be really, really brief, but this is the whole thing. It started when I was a kid, and then I ended up going to college and doing this whole theater film thing. And then I went to California, and I ended up at a church called Coast Hills Community Church, which was an amazing church at the time. I'm not saying that it's not now, but I just don't know about it. And they had a lot of the arts. There was drama, there was painting, there was dancing, and there was music. I mean, it was really thriving and it was growing. And they hired me to kind of do the video stuff and the live drama, which is where I come from. So I wrote this stuff for like literally 20 or 30 skits, whatever you want to call them, a year, and then 150 videos a year for 19 years. Wow. So you're talking, you just tons and tons and tons of practice.
16: Sure.
17: And I found, you know, kind of my voice during that. And the senior pastor at the time said I'm a co-pastor, because I would do a lot of teaching through video that were short videos. Okay. And then the cool thing about it is there was 3,000 or 4,000 people in the church, you know, at the time. And I would go in the back and look out at the people when my videos would play or when my drum. So I would see why aren't they laughing there? Why aren't they sad? I would learn so much by watching them that it just kind of honed this whole thing. Sure. And then when I met Carl, we had this concept. It's like, well, we need this kind of thing that gets to youth, but it's blah, blah, blah. It's this. And I'm like, all right, we'll give it a shot. And we did our first one and we both said, I think that's it. I mean, he has a great story of how we all met. If you want to go through that, and it is kind of really cool. But that's kind of, it's how I'm wired, and really the path of that, how it happened. God put me in every step of the way to prepare me for this specifically, yeah. I think. And this is where my heart really is. If there was all the money in the world and I didn't have to have, you know, other jobs and everyone have to do everything, yeah. I would do a debunk every week.
16: Wow.
17: I'd be like PragerU. I'd just like crank out a video every week. Yeah. If I had the right staff and just tons of money, because that's where my heart, I just love doing it. I love doing it with our team at Reasons for Hope. They're so supportive. They're so good. And the great thing about it is they use them, right? There's one thing that it plays on YouTube and you got a lot of views, whatever, but our whole team, when they go teach in front of all these people in churches and in camps and communities or wherever they go, they play the debunked videos, and the response they get from those is always, you know, great. And then they use that to teach. And that's where the real dynamic happens. It's not just, I watched it on YouTube or shared it with a friend, although that's great. Mm-hmm. The cool thing is when they interact with it, and Carl or Frank or one of our other speakers, they play the video, stop, and then watch the audience and then talk. It really gets in their mind and teaches the youth to not just hear it, but to stand for it and to apply it.
16: Yeah, not just a little bite of entertainment with the message, but actually to use it to teach. What a great, that's wonderful. And I do want to ask Carl in just a minute how you guys met, but I want to ask you, how long does it take for one of these to come to fruition? The process from start to finish, is it a really long process?
17: Yeah, not fast enough for Carl. I'll tell you that. I'll tell you that much. The team wants more and more, and it's a grueling thing. I mean, you have to have the budget to do it. And then you have to have the right animator who has the right amount of time who will do it at that price. And then that guy has to commit that time. I have to have the script done, the voiceover done, hand it off to him at the time where he's available. And if I don't get it exactly there, he has to go off and do other work. So we miss timelines. We don't have multiple animators, and we don't have tons of money. So it's very picky. Otherwise, we would be doing, you know, one a month. That was our goal. Yeah. But because of the way it all works out, and because it takes so long and every piece has to kind of fit in. And then you get feedback, right? So, we messed up there. We got to change it. And that, you know, a change in an animation thing is not just like you change a script in two words. You go back and I mean, I love it, but it's a grueling process. Sure. And it's getting a little longer now because if the last one we used, on the dinosaur ones, you know, dinosaurs disproved the Bible, debunked, we started to employ a lot of AI. And which is great because you can create images. You still control the narrative and everything that you want. But then, you know, I can make a dinosaur in 7 seconds, sure. Which would take in 3 weeks for somebody to do in a studio.
16: And that was my next question. Has AI changed how you do this?
17: It has. But now I go, okay, I didn't like that dinosaur exactly. Change it.
16: Yeah.
17: Now the process, AI doesn't know where it kept up or stopped. So the dinosaur becomes completely different. Okay. So now you have to employ a whole other technique on how to the start and stop point, and then figure out how to make it do specific things. When before it was all you had gear, which they called puppeting, and you could change anything you wanted in like an animation software. But now you got to go back to the, so it's helped in the creation. It's harder when you have iterations or edits to it.
16: Yeah. But that makes a lot of sense.
17: That's just the nature of the game.
16: I've seen a lot of AI videos that have teachings on them that people have fed the teaching into AI, but there's a lot of repetition. And somehow what you're saying makes sense to me, the stopping and starting and sort of repeating certain segments. That's very interesting. So, the dinosaur one seems very popular on YouTube. Getdebunked.org or go to the YouTube page and you can watch them, and they are just delightful. So, Carl, now I'm going to ask you, how did you meet Bub? And then we're going to go to what you've been doing in ministry. But how did you meet this guy?
18: Well, it's weird because I was I was with another ministry and I was trying to get short videos, and I'd written some scripts on, hey, I'm a creationist, I'm an evolutionist, playing off the old Mac PC commercials, right?
16: Yeah.
18: And I'd written a couple of scripts, and the ministry that I was with, they're like, nah, we're not doing that. They didn't get it. And a friend of mine just sent me a link and said, Carl, you got to watch this video. And I go on there and here's this video. Hey, I'm creation and I'm evolution, Mac PC parody. And it was like, it was done at a level that I would never have been able to do. Mm-hmm. So I did some research. I found out who did it, Veracity Collab. I reach out to him and I just sent a blank email to whatever email address I could find on there. I said, guys, I've been trying to get something like this done for like a year now. Now I know why, because I could never produce it at this level. You guys killed it. I'm a fan. And Bub wrote back and said, I'm on y'all's mailing list. I'm a fan. And I just happened to be going out to California, Porterville. And I said, well, come on up. 2009. Come on up. I want to meet you. And so he brought his wife and his daughter up and watched me speak at a conference for a lot. And I think it was like 8-9 times over the weekend. We're sitting in an Italian restaurant in Porterville, California. And he's like, so what do you want to do? I said, man, we got to go after this younger generation. They just think quick. You know, you can't get up and drone on with them. So I said, we need something that I called it Dirty Jobs Meets Mythbusters with a Ford F-150 look and feel. And those were the popular things at that time.
16: Yeah.
18: And Bub's like, well, let's do it. And so I did the first one on Noah's Ark, Crash's favorite one. And by the way, frankly, my favorite one. That one has over 4 million views.
16: Wow.
18: That one alone. Now, you won't see it when you go to YouTube because we've lost our channel a couple of times, man. Mm-hmm. I mean, social media is not, they don't play fair. And they've shut us down completely. We had over 1.5 million views. Bang, shut our whole thing down. Mm-hmm. So then we lose everything and you have to start back from zero. But that one has over 4 million views when you count everything. And it was it. That was it. It nailed everything. It was factual. It was fun. And I called it like a boxing match. Stick and move, man. You hit them, and then 3 seconds later, they're like, oh, I just got stuck. Right, but you're already moving on to the next point because that's what kept their attention. You know, if you go in this linear line with this younger generation, you're going to lose them. But if it's like a heartbeat where it's up here, it's down here, it's up here, it's down here, but you get to the end, bang, that's how you can keep them. And that's what Debunk does. I'm able to bring those things in, hit a point, drive it home, and then keep moving on. Yeah. And they just work. They just absolutely flat work, and not just with young people, even with the mature generation.
16: Yeah, yeah. I love them. Mythbusters. I haven't thought about that in a long time, but that makes sense. That somehow makes sense in all this. Now, Carl, you have a steady schedule. I want to catch up with you a little bit here. Apologetics classes, speaking engagements, the Christian Worldview Film Festival. What's that? Let's dive in because you're making an impact where God has you. You're staying busy. You're investing deeply into the youth. Using your gifts. Give us some highlights. What was really memorable about any of this? What do you want to tell us about what your schedule's been like?
18: Ooh, man, I tell you, just last night, I'll give you one last night. There's a group that came into town, a youth group that came into town. They've gone to the Ark and the museum. I live 10 minutes away from the museum. And this is a guy that I met 15 years ago. And he helped me. I've created a video class, online class called Behind the Mask, which is dealing with biblical principles found in Batman. I'm talking 67 Batman, the only real Batman, Adam West, Arrow. Oh,
16: absolutely. Yes.
18: So I did this class, and I met him a long time ago, and he helped do a lot of the research on the episodes to pull the teaching points out of there. And so he came in last night with the youth group, so I was over with them. And what a blast. These are kids that are in an apologetics co-op class. And to sit there and have these guys that are just like, feed me. Mm. I want more. It's like, that's so encouraging. Alamo, Texas, that was just about 3 weeks ago, I think now. Unbelievable. Same thing. Christian school, 250, 300 kids that were just like, let's go. The Christian Worldview Film Festival, that was a fun thing because the very first time I did that was 2011. And now to come back now and see where they are, now they're in the Kindred Brothers churches there in Albany, Georgia. And it's a big to-do, man. It was amazing. Got to see some really interesting things that are on the horizon. Coldwater Media has a very, very interesting, you need to get him on your show, very interesting documentary coming out on AI. And I mean, they're nailing it. I got to see the preview on that, and I'm having him on our podcast as well because it's like, this is looking good. So there's a lot of good stuff out there in the Christian realm, and that's what I've been able to do. Again, this was mainly, I'd say 70% of them were under the age of 30. So that's that younger generation that's in that world that's reaching a generation that, you know, we need to reach. Yeah. And so it's just been a blessing to go and be able to do this.
16: Yeah. And there's a lot of Christian content out there, and the quality has just goes up and up as the years go by. And there's no reason not to be up on these things. And I love Reasons for Hope, what you do on a basic level, because be ready to give an answer to every man that asks you a reason for the hope that is within you, 1 Peter 3:15. Of course, drawing near to God, having thoughtful answers that will draw people to Christ, and to study, to be able to give an answer. Too many Christians are too willing to just go online, listen to every teacher, and they don't have the biblical foundation or the discernment to even determine whether this is, whether it matches up with what the Bible says in a systematic way. And I guess that makes me nervous. We're supposed to study to show ourselves approved. That is a serious thing, and it takes time. It's not going to happen overnight, but doctrine, prophecy. And so now we have social media, which is a Pandora's box with a lot of wrong answers. So how do we get this generation to not take the lazy route, to have the book spread out on the table in front of you, understand what it means to study things inductively, not read into it? How are we going to have apologists in this next generation who aren't taking shortcuts? Both of you can answer that, or either or.
18: I'll take a shot at it, then Bob, jump in. I'll tell you, the only way that I know how to do it is get in their face and knee to knee, eye to eye.
16: Yeah.
18: I mean, it really is. Like last night, here we are, this apologetics class, and I say, okay, I need a volunteer. Come on up. Welcome to Biology 101. Here we go. Bang, bang, bang, bang, bang. Hit him. And then this poor young man, Ezekiel, wonderful guy, really sharp young man, but he just sat there frozen. And I'm like, guys, I'm not trying to mock or ridicule you, but this is reality. You're in apologetics class. You're above and beyond the vast majority of your peers, right?
16: Yeah.
18: Taking these types of classes. But when you get confronted like this, this is rubber meets the road. And so the only way I know how to do this is I'm going to love you enough that I'm going to come at you. So our camps, our equip retreats, 17 teaching sessions over 5 days.
16: Wow.
18: I mean, I've literally had parents tell me, you can't do that. My kids will be calling me on Tuesday wanting to come home.
16: Begging.
18: Never happened. Never happened. Wow. We have two voluntary sessions every day, right? So 17 mandatory, 2 voluntary every day. We never have less than half the kids come back because we're addressing the issues that they're concerned with. And so to me, that is the key. If you can put your finger on the pulse. And how we do it is day one, we hand out index cards. What are the questions that are keeping you from selling out? Bring it in because we're going for it. And then every day, man, we do it. We just pull and go. And that, to me, is the thing that is getting them because they're not used to that. They're used to people placating them, blowing smoke or what. And we don't do that. I mean, I'm just going to come at them. And I'm finding that a generation loves that.
16: Wow. Great. I love it too, actually, so that they do have an answer. Make it memorable, right? And let these things go deep.
18: Yes.
16: Any other comments on this particular subject? How to get, because some kids go through, they get into college and they haven't even read a book through. And I've heard that college professors are frustrated. They don't slow down long enough to read every word on a page. Let's say it's a process, right? If you're in that realm of social media, sound bites and all that, now to sit down and actually digest a book, that's a whole different thing. So any other thoughts on how to get them to actually really study to show themselves approved?
17: Yeah, it's interesting because I have a 9-year-old raising another kid in, you know, in the middle of my life. And I grew up without all the phones and all that other stuff and watching, you know, my daughter kind of go through this. And Carl's got, I think, the number one thing absolutely right. You got to go head on. And that's for all believers, right? Not just for gifted communicators like Carl. So the number one problem to me, or the issue, call it a problem that just needs to be solved or whatever, is Christians have to be Christians. That means Christians have to evangelize, and Christians have to go talk to people, and Christians have to care and love people enough to go, I don't want you to go to hell, or I don't want you to live in that sin. And if you don't like me for telling you this and trying to help you through it, then so be it. But I got to be salt and light. I got to care enough to tell you the truth. And I think second, and maybe even more important for Christians who are parents, whose kids are still in their house, it's on you. Mm-hmm. It's really when they're in your house and you're raising them still, it's on you, not the church, not the school. It's on you.
16: It is.
17: So if your kids aren't reading books, you get stop the social media. Yeah. I mean, it's like, what did Carl say? It's like someone knocks on your door and says, I got a bunch of cocaine. I'm going to bring it into your house. Are you good with that? No, but we'll hand a 7-year-old a phone that has the world's worst stuff on it. That's going to take their attention away and kind of ruin their imagination and everything else. So parents, you know, have got to say enough. I got to stop this. I got to raise my kid in the fear and admonition of the Lord and get out of their own habits where they just get stuck because it becomes a, you know, a babysitter or something. Oh, I'm tired and let it go. And I get it. I'm 60 years old raising a 9-year-old. I get tired and I'm like, oh, just, you know what? Get on your iPad. I'm like, wait, don't get on your iPad. Wait a second. You know, get off your iPad. I'm like, so I get it. But I mean, it starts with Christians doing what God said, and with Christian parents in the house, and that's the only way that the kids are going to want to do it and learn. And there's a lot of great people out there that help with that kind of stuff. Yeah. That help you put things like Maven. I think of, you know, that group, or Shanda Fulbright, and what she does is like, hey, look, you can educate and excite your kids at home and make them help them really fall in love with the Lord before you send them out to the wolves.
16: Yeah, and to learn the precepts, God's precepts. The same with math. You don't stop with 1 + 1 = 2. There's a whole field out there that you build on and build on and build on. It's the same with teaching them God's word. Slow down. Let's take these verses apart. Let's take these words apart. It's a building process, building that foundation so that they understand God's precepts. And it is it's its own reward, of course, when you see your kids, because the Bible says, "I have no greater joy than that my children walk in truth." Really? No greater joy? What a statement that is.
17: Yeah, absolutely.
18: Miss Mary, I have one more piece.
16: Yeah.
18: This is something that I have done forever. After I became a Christian, I just started noticing things. I'd catch things in the media, right? I'd watch a TV show, a movie, and it's like, whoa, hold up. Did you catch that? I never noticed that before I was a Christian. So what I implemented with our children was, I was stopping when we were watching a show or something like that. We'd stop. Hey, we got to talk about it. Did you hear what he just said here? Here's the implications. That didn't go very well. So after a month or so, because like, Dad, you're no fun. We don't want to watch movies with you. Ah! So I got to the stage where it's like, okay, if we're going to watch a show, we're going to watch a movie or something like that. When we're done watching, then we're talking.

0: a potpourri of ministry opportunities when you teach how to critically evaluate.
1: Yeah.
0: And that, to me, is the key. And that's what I think we do in everything that we do. The debunked are the same way. Yeah. Here's the point. Take a look. Challenge people to think. Good things happen when people think.
1: Absolutely. Raising critical thinkers. The world doesn't have nearly enough critical thinkers out there. And that's what you're doing with that. And that's what the approach I took with my daughter. And that's what she's doing with my grandson. And it's contagious, right? It gets passed along.
0: Yes.
1: Wow.
0: Yes.
1: I love that. I'm so glad you said that. You mentioned the Equip Retreats, and that was next on my list here. And we don't have to spend a lot of time on this, but retreat season, we got a break in a couple minutes anyway. Retreat season is coming up when the kids are out of school. You know, what ages? I have equipretreat.org, and there are several, right, in different locations. How does that work?
0: Yeah. Well, it's junior high, high school, and again, it's typically, except for Florida, Sunday evening, then finishes on Friday, and it's 17 teaching sessions plus the two voluntary, but then there's all the fun stuff. So we go to campgrounds. We're in New Jersey. Well, no, we changed to Pennsylvania this year from New Jersey. We needed a bigger campground. So Pennsylvania, Montana, North Carolina, Iowa, Florida, Georgia, three of them already sold out. But what we do is, man, we just go after the younger generation. We have a blast in between the teaching sessions. And I think we have a lot of fun in the teaching sessions as well, because it's interactive. It's not just dry, boring lecture.
1: Sure. Great. So how quickly do they fill up? I got probably have parents listening here, because we have listeners from all over the country. How do they get a hold of you to find out? Do they just go to equipretreat.org and take it from there? Or what are your thoughts on that?
0: Yeah. All six of them are up there. The ones that like Montana is sold out, and that's in the first week in June. Let me double check here. May 31st to June 5th. Yeah.
1: Okay.
0: And so that one's pretty much sold out. The Georgia one, I think, has 3 to 5 female spots. That's it.
1: Wow.
0: So sorry, guys, that's already out. But if you just contact us via the equipretreat.org, you'll get the information, and we'll fill you in and get on the waiting list, because, you know, people back out too.
1: Okay. And what's the capacity usually? How many young people go attend these?
0: I intentionally try to keep them below 150. I shoot for 100. I'd rather have 100, because I want to know the names of the kids when we leave that week. I want to have had personal interaction.
1: Yeah.
0: I think the knee-to-knee, eye-to-eye is vitally important. I'm not into big numbers. I mean, we could do big numbers, but I'm not into the big numbers, because, again, you have to have the personal connection. That, to me, is the key piece in doing these events.
1: Yeah. And you get young people from all different walks of life,
0: all
1: different churches. That would be a challenge, although God's word applies to everything. It doesn't really matter so much what their spiritual pedigree is, but that must be fascinating. The questions you get must be really interesting, because there's a lot of different doctrines out there. There's a lot of different ways to look at things, especially denominationally speaking. Is it a challenge or not? I mean, do you find that is a challenge, meeting every kid where they're at? Yeah.
0: Are you kidding me? I fear and trepidation every time we do Q&A, because I'll give you a perfect example. I'm 20 minutes into a Q&A in Hemet, California, and I pull out a question. If suicide is a sin, didn't Jesus sin because he committed suicide?
1: Yeah. Wow.
0: Oh, wow. Never been asked that one before.
1: No kidding.
0: Kids just think different. Now let's go after that. Sacrifice and suicide, two totally different things, right? But what we do is we take those questions in, then we turn them into Glad You Asked books, which are now just the camper questions. These are the questions that they're asking us, because I'd say 70% of the questions that I get asked today are not the same questions that I got asked 5 years ago, much less 10 years ago.
1: Bet.
0: Very different thinking in this younger generation.
1: Bet. Wow. And then you want to disciple them while you have them as well. Wow. Today's Standard for the Truth, May the 7th. It's Thursday. Bub Coons and Carl Kirby are with us. Reasons for Hope, RFORH.com, getdebunked.org. Debunk videos. You want to take those in, have your kids watch those. We are talking about a lot of different things, and we are going to, when we come back, talk about the questions that you get from young people. Like you said, they're different now than they were 5 years ago, and they'll be different 5 years from now. So stay tuned. We're going to take a 2-minute break. We'll be back with a whole lot more coming up.
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3: A lot of conversation out there today about the subject of money, capitalism, free market, free enterprise versus socialism. 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
3: Welcome back to Stand Up For The Truth for May the 7th. My name is Mary Danielson, talking to Bub Coons and Carl Kirby, Reasons for Hope and the Debunked video series. If you haven't seen them, you absolutely must see them. And we're going to talk about the questions that young people have, because there is also a series of books called Glad You Asked. And these come from the various events and the youth retreats and the things that young people ask. You got to love it, because they are straightforward. But I want to ask you first, guys, and either or both of you can answer this. Feel free. I'm hearing reports even today yet on a news that young people are more interested in spiritual things than they have been in a long time. Of course, we have a very dark world, and that sort of spurs people on to go, wait a minute, why are things the way they are? And we want to invest in them, bring them to the true faith, and then disciple them. So it doesn't just stop with answering their questions. But there are, guys, a lot of voices on spirituality out there claiming they have the truth, they have the answers. And that responsibility you have to answer these questions, how important is it that they understand what is at stake in being pointed in the right direction of the world? The church is more ecumenical than it was when I was a youth. But then there's also in the 70s, there was occultism, Eastern mysticism, cults, a lot of searching. Even then, this is similar to that. What's your answer to this? When you hear these reports that our young people are searching for spiritual things, does it make you want to throw up your hands or make you want to dig in deeper and try to help them the best that you can?
4: I'll start off by telling you that it's exciting and it's reality. Charlie Kirk's murder changed a lot of things. Mm-hmm. There's no doubt about it. I was blessed to do two conferences with him up in Wisconsin and watch the way that he dealt with young people. And He was amazing. He was very sharp, very pointed, very direct, and had an ability to really communicate and reach to a generation. His murder absolutely was a catalyst to see not just younger generation getting more engaged, but the mature generation. Mm-hmm. Every church that I have spoken in since has actually talked to me about that, saying, yeah, I've got people in church that had not been in church forever. And they just showed up like something's not right. And so our culture, I think the more and more that our culture gets crazier, the darker it gets, well, the brighter light's going to shine in the darkness, right? I mean, you go into a cave, you turn off all the lights, that's dark, right? You can't see anything. You take out a pen light, you're king of the world, right, with that little tiny pen light. Well, when the culture gets darker, anybody that is shining is going to stand out. And so that, to me, is the opportunity that we have. It's exciting. It's scary, because there are so many different avenues now. When I'm answering questions, I can guarantee you that there's a number of the kids that are out there that have their phones in their hand that are fact-checking me with AI. And that's just reality. And so this is one of the big deals that we have to be able to do, is to communicate to them and have them understand that there are a lot of sources for answers out there. But just because somebody gives you an answer doesn't mean that it's correct. Right. You're going to have to come to a decision. And I have illustrations that I use. How do you determine what is truth? And if your determination for truth is anything other than God's word, then, boy, you're going to get tossed to and fro. Yeah. And the effectiveness, how important it is to effectively communicate. I was an air traffic controller for 24 and a half years. And one of the things that I learned as a controller is that I could say everything perfectly, but if the pilot did not hear it correctly and they would read back what I would say, I'd say flighting 260, they read back flighting 360. While they sound similar, they are not the same. Mm. I said flighting 260, which is due west. He read back flighting 360, which is going due north. If I told him to fly west, but he read back, go fly north, and he flew north and hit a mountain, whose fault is it? Mm. Mine. Why? He's the bonehead. He should have got it right. No, because as the controller, your job is not just to say it correctly. It's to ensure that what you communicate is understood and can be complied with. And I want to say that that's what Christianity has to do. We have to communicate clearly, concisely, but in a way that the receiver can understand it and can comply with it. And that doesn't, many times that means that we can't use the Christianese and all that kind of, you know, stuff that I grew up with. It didn't mean anything. It was just ritual. Stand up, sit down, kneel, offering plate. You have to communicate in a way that's going to make sense, and that's where we have that opportunity with a generation that is asking questions. We have that opportunity.
3: Well, and they do have questions, don't they? Young people have so many questions, and you want them to trust you enough to ask them of you. And now, like you said, now you have this responsibility to communicate the answers clearly, because they're going to remember those for the rest of their lives. It's a huge responsibility and investment, isn't it?
4: Yes, it is.
3: Yeah. Wow.
4: I want to give you a shot at it too. I didn't want to hog all the time there.
3: Go for it,
5: Bob. No, I mean, I get lost every time you talk, because you're just, that's why our relationship has been so strong. Carl, if you've never seen Carl live, he's one of the greatest, most captivating speakers I've ever been with. And you can tell he knows what he's talking about.
3: Absolutely.
5: This stuff is more in his wheelhouse, because he's out there a lot. I'm the dude behind the scenes, you know, in the black room making videos. Yeah. And so, but I'll answer kind of with that, it comes back to, does truth exist? Does God exist? Are miracles possible? Did Jesus resurrect?
3: Yeah.
5: And we have debunk videos on every one of those.
3: Yeah.
5: So those are the things that we're trying to say, okay, look, if truth exists, then it's either a yes or no here. If God exists, then what kind of God? Okay, if Jesus resurrected, does that imply that all scripture is God-breathed, like it says in Timothy? Oh, so if Jesus did resurrect, then Christianity is true, then the Bible is authoritative, and then let's start with there. But what I would say now is to people that are listening, especially the youth, or not, again, like to some of the mature people, there's two really good documentaries out right now. One's called The Story of Everything, and the other is called Universe Designed. Okay, these are just basic, one of them is just strictly dealing with the science. It has all these, you know, guys with, you know, high IQs talking about the cosmological argument, the teleological argument, the moral argument, and they stop at really kind of asking you to go, what do you think the God hypothesis is? And that was with Stephen Meyer. Then Michael Ray Lewis, who is an ardent atheist, started looking into Christianity, became a Christian, and said, I got to make a film that talks about all the evidence of why God exists and why you should trust the Bible. And he takes it a step further to the Word and to the resurrection. And both those films, I'd say, look, that's a great place to start, so you understand the Christian worldview and where we're coming from. Mm-hmm. Because once you're grounded in truth, that becomes the authority. And then that's the only thing that we need to be looking at.
3: Yeah.
4: You know, what I love to do, Miss Mary, is I love to take people to the zoos, museums, and aquariums, because real world application. The way that I put it is this: what we see in the world, is it consistent with what we read in the Word or not? And when you start teaching a generation how to start from the Word of God, then you can start giving real answers. I stand in front of a hippopotamus and spend 20 minutes talking about design features on a hippopotamus. It's fascinating, not because I'm giving it to you, but because the creation is fascinating. We go to a museum, and we just did this up at Chicago Field Museum. We rent a room, their theater. We do the presentation. Then we go apply on their exhibits. Our tax dollars pay for these places to lie to millions of kids every year. So why are we not going in there using their exhibits? This is what they say. This is what the Word of God says. This is what we actually see, and teach critical thinking in these places. And when you do it like that, it really does connect, because that event that we had in Chicago, I'm telling you, man, the kids were loving it. The families were loving it. Parents were there with their kids, because now they're going up and they start talking what we have given them downstairs. Because my whole thing is, I want you to own this. You can't just repeat what you heard me say. You got to go out and own it. And when you do that, when you start applying it, you're going to see really cool things happen. Mm. A class that I teach at Faith Baptist Bible College, one of our field trips is we take the kids to Omaha Zoo. They have to do a 5-minute presentation on one of the animals with all the people walking around. And every year the kids are scared to death. Oh, we can't do it. Yes, you can. They do it. And every year people stop, they listen, then they come up and engage us. Who are you guys? What are you guys doing? And then they've all been trained to share the gospel bracelets. So we give them all the gospel bracelets. We share with them, and then we give them the gospel bracelets. And we turn Omaha Zoo into a ministry outing. Wow. Every parent on this planet can do that as well with their own children.
3: Wow. That is just awesome. And I mean, you hit the nail on the head. Underlying this is getting out in the real world, seeing what God has made, and interacting with people, interacting with one another, asking all the right questions, giving all the right answers. It's so important, because I guess I was going to ask you how you feel that AI has impacted youth ministry, because, you know, we're at that point where AI has hastened the days of strong delusion. You know, you look at an AI video and people say, how do you know it's AI? Well, that person's got 6 fingers on one hand. You know, I mean, it's cheesy and it's easy, but older people, young people, it is getting better. It is getting better. And hence the delusional aspect is getting deeper and deeper. And so we have to work while we can, right? Before the days get too dark, where strong delusion takes over. That's why I love what you're doing. But has AI changed what you do? The last time we talked, AI wasn't even on the table a year ago. Yeah, we didn't even care. And now we do.
4: I'll give you two pieces, because Bob's going to have some as well. My two pieces are this. Number one, I just created a comic book because I'm doing a junior high curriculum, right? And I'm doing it in a comic book setting. Well, if I wanted to pay an artist to create my characters, I give him this, he comes back, and then I change this, and I give him six times we do this back and forth, right? I got to pay for every one of those. I did it in AI. Then I took what I, my final, this is what I want, and then I gave that to the artist so that they could then draw the whole artwork for the comic book. Saved me a lot of time and money.
3: Yeah.
4: And I got exactly what I wanted, right?
3: Wow.
4: So that's a great tool. And then the second way is, last year in the camps, I couldn't do the physical activity. I'm former jock, not anymore. I know. I used to be, but I can't do it anymore. Well, last year, I'd had heart problems. And so during the summer camps, I couldn't get out on the sports field. So now I'm not out on the field with the kids where I typically am, and I'm finding this whole other group of kids that they don't do sports. And so I started to do something different. My board chairman took a talk that I created, and he said, Carl, give me these points again, because, you know, if you sell it for what the world can give, the world can take it away just as quick. And all these little points that I make in the talk, and he turned it into a song. And I was like, oh, cool. So what I did is I started going to these kids, write a song. And every camp, the kids wrote a song, and then I would turn it into a music video. I am not talented by any stretch of the imagination, but we took it, plugged their lyrics into AI, and it created the song. You tell it what style of music you want, bada-boom. The last camp that we did was in Pennsylvania, now is New Jersey. I told you we're switching back and forth now, New Jersey. These two young ladies have been coming to camp for 3 years. They're sitting off by themselves. I'm like, I'm not out on the field anymore. I see them. You got to write a song. Long story short, they wrote a paragraph and ran off and hid. I got this paragraph, worked through it. It was like, it was not very good. A one line said, because they were struggling with cutting, with alcohol and drugs. And I said, you know, this one line here says, the things that you've done will always stick in your mind and you'll never forget these things. So now we sit down and say, what does the Bible say about that? God says that when you receive him, you receive a new heart and a new mind. That stuff is gone. Does not define who you are anymore. So we rewrote the lyrics, turned it into a music video, shared it, and now all the kids loved it. And now they were no longer the two outsiders.
3: Sure.
4: Everybody brought them in because they did this song, and it was so cool. I leave early on Friday, and I see them, and I walk up and say, what'd you think about that song? Oh, it's so good. I took out the paper that they gave me, this one paragraph with misspellings and just really wrong stuff. I said, remember, this is what you gave to me. I am not a musician. I am not an artist by any stretch to the imagination, but if you think that what we created was really good, what do you think would happen if you gave this to a master artist? You think you don't have anything?
3: Mm-hmm.
4: You take what you've got. You give it to God. Watch what he will do with it. 2 days later, I get a video that these two young ladies had received the Lord Jesus Christ as their Savior. We are using AI in a way to bring people to Jesus Christ.
3: Yeah.
4: But AI is also being used to destroy, and this is the key.
3: Yeah.
4: It's a tool, and we're going to have to get involved with it. I'd highly encourage you to get a friend of mine named Brandon to come on the show and talk about AI. One of the most knowledgeable guys that I've run into. Very good guy. He's with Brainy Pixel, a ministry called, well, it's a organization, but they're a Christian organization called Brainy Pixel. They're doing some really good stuff. Sharp guy.
3: Awesome. I appreciate that. I would love to have him on because it's here to stay, and exponentially it is getting stronger and stronger by the week, by the month. I don't know because it's so hard to keep up, but yeah, this is a topic we talk about a lot because it is a huge part of this last day scenario that we're in. Very, very, very, very interesting. I had to ask you that, but I remember being young and the questions that we had during the Seeker 70s, as I like to call them, there's nothing new under the sun. So I would guess, guys, that the basic questions, why am I here? Life and death stuff, because they know things die. They know they're going to die. What is truth? What is sin? Where did God come from? That's a beauty, right? Who goes to heaven and why? I do find that these basic questions are still what humans are thinking a lot of the time.
4: Yeah, and they'll reword them. Like I used to, seven, 8 years ago when I'd go on a radio program, I'd typically get a call in, where did Cain get his wife, right? I mean, that was kind of a very common question.
3: Sure.
4: If we all go back to one man and one woman, where did Cain get his wife? They don't ask that anymore. But the way that they ask questions still leads back to that. If we all go back to one man and one woman, why aren't we a bunch of idiots by now, a bunch of mutants because of all the inbreeding, right?
0: Right.
4: And so that's the same answer as where did Cain get his wife, but it's just worded differently. Why would a loving God allow death and suffering? What makes your book better than my book? Those are kind of the standard ones. But more and more, what I'm seeing now are questions on sexuality.
0: Okay.
4: Because that is number one with a bullet. This generation is absolutely lost when it comes to this. Male and female, wow, sexuality. Why can't I love who I want to love? It's really sad. And I'll tell you the other thing to me that is really sad. And parents, hear my heart on this. You know, you guys were talking earlier. True love is not going to pat somebody on the back and tell them they're okay when they're doing something that's going to separate them from a holy God for all eternity. We have to love people enough to shoot them straight.
0: Mm-hmm.
4: We really need to take a look at what we're doing when it comes to our children and the medication. Every camp, we spend at least 10 to 15 minutes before meals handing out medication. You can't tell me that there's this many kids that need this much medication. When I was a kid, nobody took medication, right? And now everybody's on medication. Well, anxiety and depression. Guess what? Number one cause of anxiety and depression is time on devices. Get your kids off the devices, as Bubba was talking about earlier. Every research shows more time on device, more mental health problems. And by the way, suicide, number one killer of teenagers, number one cause of suicide is anxiety and depression. If you got a young person that's dealing with that, before you medicate, you might want to deal with something that's really... Now, don't get me wrong. Yes, there are physical problems out there. There are biological problems that have to be addressed. Sin has destroyed the world. But this is a biggie. And many times, I think that what we can do is by addressing these things head on, even like the questions that we've been talking about, you show this generation there is another way, and you give them hope.
0: Mm-hmm.
4: That's the goal.
0: Mm-hmm.
3: Yeah, hope. Fear and anxiety oftentimes are symptoms of a lack of hope. And like you said, get off the devices. The world is so dark. It is never going to give you a shred of hope or that light that we all need. I mean, that is just, they do struggle with fear and anxiety. And, you know, every generation does because it shows we're awake. It shows that we see something is horribly wrong in this world. Something, you know, sin, the default sin has ruined lives. And the medication is treating a symptom that the symptom has not been treated. It's covering something else. And that breaks my heart because I'll tell you, I've done a lot of programs on just synthetic chemistry and how it is affecting our world in so many ways. Foods that we eat are full of junk and non-food ingredients that if you read labels 5 or 7 years ago and you're still eating that same stuff and you haven't read the labels all over again, what are we eating? We are starving for good food and we're getting garbage. So all these things are affecting our kids. So, Bub, did you have something you wanted to add to this?
5: Well, I'll go all the way back to the AI thing. there's a thought in there that I think is the scary thing. And when we treat AI like it's the ultimate authority and it can't be wrong, I think that's where it's going to go really haywire. All the other stuff, like Carl said, it's a tool and that's great and you can use it for good or bad, unfortunately, like everything. But when you get, because I type in stuff all the time and it's wrong. And we got to remember that it's programmed by fallen people.
3: Right.
5: And it's biased, and they've proven in multiple tests that you can ask certain things about the Christian faith and it'll say, I don't talk about religious things. Then you talk about Islam or anything else and it'll give you all kinds of answers. This is in the current, you know, and it's like, okay, so somebody's programming these things. So you can't go to ChatGPT for your ultimate authority. You got to go to scripture.
0: Mm-hmm.
5: That's the thing. So parents or whoever you are, just don't, hey, well, I looked it up and this is what it says about the Bible. Not true.
0: Mm-hmm.
5: Second thing on the God question thing, And all the questions that are asking, I think it's shifted, and Carl knows better than I am because he's in that world with these kids all the time, but I'm out enough. And it has shifted from does God exist to is God good? That's why it's really important for us to know the full counsel of God and to understand how true and beautiful and great God is and to extol those virtues and to explain to people the goodness of the gospel.
0: Yeah.
5: Because people are questioning, well, why would God do that? I mean, why, if I love somebody, well, why can't I just love them? Why can't I identify as sin? What a mean person God is. It's like, no, he has the truth and everything, every principle he has for you. It's not for him. It's not for him. He doesn't need these things.
3: Yeah.
5: This is out of his character. It's for you, and it's for your own good, and it's for your eternity, and it's for your sanctity, and it's for your life, and it's for your happiness. It's for your joy.
3: Yeah.
5: And people somehow go look at one meme or one thing, or they're told something, or they get hurt, and they put God in this category. And I think it's the job of the church, the parent, and people like Carl and myself and you to expose how great, how wonderful, and how good God is. We made a video that's not typical inside of our debunk videos. It says, "Nobody Loves You," debunked.
3: Mm-hmm.
5: And
3: I saw that.
5: Yeah. And we went after it because that's where I think the root of the problem is with all the medication, with all everything. Is people do not feel loved. And until you can realize that you think that God loves you and you renew your mind and go, look, I have proof that God does love me. He created it. He gave me life. He gave me family, put me wherever I am. He died for my sins. He resurrected and gave me the hope for eternal life. He loves me. Start there. So I am loved. Now let my feelings catch up.
3: Yeah.
5: We let our feelings dominate everything and we're doomed.
3: Yeah. And whatever God does or allows us to happen in our lives is because he loves us. I think we can't tell young people that enough. It's because he loves us, and everything is filtered through his fingers of love to bring us to the point either of surrender, getting us ready for eternity, or whatever. And there's a war on for our kids. And I don't think parents understand the war that they're in. I really don't think parents understand the war for their kids and for their own hearts and minds. And they're surrendering to the God of this age. And they're not putting up a fight. And that's what I love about Reasons for Hope. You guys are fighting and swinging that sword behind the scenes on behalf of these young people so that they will understand that God loves them. Even as an adult, our trials get deeper and deeper as we draw nearer to God. The enemy hates what we're doing. He hates you. He hates me. He hates Q90. And so, you know, we go through these difficult things, and sometimes we'll go, oh, God, why am I going through this? Or why do I have these health issues? And God always breaks through my thoughts and says, but I love you. That's all the answer I need, because he loves me. So I don't need to know why I have to have surgery or why I have to have this. All I need to know is that God loves me. So what you're saying is absolutely profound.
5: Yeah. I'm with you. I love you. And we will be eternally together. And this problem will never be there ever again.
3: Yeah.
5: I mean, that is hope. That's ultimate hope.
3: It is.
5: I mean, what else do you want? That's what you want from people, right?
3: Right.
5: I want my mom to love me, or I want my wife to love me. I want her to be there. And then they can't promise the latter, but I get to be with you forever, forever and ever, and none of these problems will ever exist. I won't be in the pain. I won't have the surgery. I won't be crying anymore. I won't worry if my kid goes out and gets kidnapped. All gone, all perfected under the reign of Jesus in heaven. So how do you not have hope if you think that way consistently? And I think that's a big thing of what Reasons for Hope tries to do, get you to think
3: Yes.
5: of God's thoughts. That way your feelings can help line up, because your feelings are going to go everywhere, and they're not reliable, and they change day to day. That's why we need covenants and vows with our spouses. Not when it's all good and fun. It's when the hard times are there. I got to remember these feelings are going to pass. I love you. I have a covenant, and we're sticking this out. So.
3: Right.
5: Yeah.
3: Mm-hmm. Right. And that's what parents need to do for their kids. Fight for your kids. Fight behind the scenes. Fight for your family. Fight for your marriage. When your mate is suffering from spiritual warfare, call it what it is and put up a fight. I think Christians have they don't understand what's going on. You know, the souls are at stake here. We are in a war, an eternal war that's been going on way before we were born.
5: Yep.
3: And if the Lord tarries, it's going to go on after we're gone. But what are we called to do? Mom and dad, pray about the war. Have God show you what the war is for each of those children you had, because each one's different. Parenting's hard, isn't it?
4: Ms. Mary, I'll give up the
6: fight.
4: Yeah, absolutely. Ms. Mary, I'll throw this at you, what I found, because I told you I was having a heart problem, so I was in hospitals a lot. And here's what I found. What amazing ministry opportunities. I just, the Lord put this on me. I'm asking the lady as she was shaving my chest to put these electrodes on to give me a cardio version to jumpstart my heart, get it back in rhythm, right? And I just said to her, I said, what's the best decision you've ever made in your life? Oh, I'm going to tell you, I have been using that question in every hospital that I've been in ever since, with every doctor and every nurse. What's the best decision you've ever made in your life? That lady, she looks at me and goes, that's a really good question. Keeping my son. What do you mean? I was 23. I was in law school, decided that I was not going to be a lawyer, dropped out, got pregnant. Everybody told me, you're single, abort your child. I didn't. I kept him. Now he's 13. He has two siblings, and I'm married to that man. That's the best decision I ever made in my life.
3: Wow.
4: What about you? And this is what I have found is just by taking advantage of this circumstance situation where typically grumping and groaning, what am I in here for? I hate this. I did not want to be in hospitals. Trust me.
3: Oh, yeah.
4: But I'm there. I have a whole new mission field sitting there right in front of me. Take advantage wherever you are. Yeah. Oh, by the way, the AI thing, your greatest quote I ever heard, it's 100% confident, 85% accurate.
3: Yeah. Yeah, is that a good combo? I'm not so sure if that's such a good
4: not thing. A good combo, but it's a good quote describing what we're dealing with.
3: It is. All right. So we only have a minute, guys. Any final words? Anything that we talked about?
4: Well, I would tell you guys that are out there listening to Q90, please support this ministry. This is a ministry. This radio station is one of the few that's getting the word out, allowing guys like Bub and myself to be on here. Support them. They need it. Miss Mary, thank you for your willingness to take a stand and deal with tough issues. Pray for us. I'll put it out there to you. Get your young folks at one of our camps. Love to have them there. Whatever one that you can get them to. We've got people coming to Georgia that fly all the way in from Texas. So doesn't matter if we're in your state or not. You can get there. Bring your young folks and pray for us. Pray for Bub as he wants to create even more debunk. I want even more debunk.
3: Yeah, right.
4: Pray for us.
3: Wow. Well, thank you guys so much, Bub and Carl. We appreciate what you are doing so much. We got to make sure that we don't have a year between conversations with you because you're doing the work of ministry and especially with our kids. Thank you so much, guys.
5: Thank you.
3: All right.
5: Blessing.
3: Yeah, God bless you. We have Lee Brainerd tomorrow. We're going to talk about Iran, and we're going to take a slightly different tack on that. Why do we have such a hard time understanding what's really going on there? Well, there's a simple answer for that, and that's tomorrow on Stand Up. Therefore, my beloved brethren, be steadfast, immovable, always abounding in the work of the Lord, knowing that your labor is not in vain in the Lord. Have a wonderful day in Jesus. Cheery bye.
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11: 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This would keep the federal agencies funded into March. This comes at a time when alleged details over a border agreement were leaked over the weekend, causing Senate Republicans to remind people not to believe everything they read on the internet.
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12: I'm Ruth Kramer with Mission Network News. Israel hits Lebanon's capital, killing a senior Hezbollah commander. Tit-for-tat strikes between Hezbollah and Israel have spared Beirut up until now. Hard for Lebanon's Camille Melki says,
13: "Oh, we have a ceasefire. We really don't have a cessation of fire. Every day there has been death, there has been destruction."
12: Diplomacy runs parallel to ongoing violence. The United States will host new talks between Israeli and Lebanese ambassadors next week.
13: U.S.'s best interest is to separate Lebanon from the control of the Iranian regime.
12: Continued fighting in southern Lebanon means more displacement and people in need. Heart for Lebanon recently added 2,600 new families to its aid roster. Pray for believers distributing both physical help and gospel hope. And a series of attacks along a key highway in eastern Kenya has communities on edge. One incident just a couple weeks ago saw 7 Christians in a farming community killed by Muslim Somali herdsmen. Government leaders say the escalating situation should be declared a national emergency. To Greg Kelly with Unknown Nations, Kenya's Christians have a clear mission.
14: There's all kinds of Christian churches, hundreds and hundreds of evangelical, amazing churches in Nairobi that really need to begin mobilizing and sending workers to the east.
12: Many Somali Muslims live in eastern Kenya along the border with Somalia. And Somalia is where the Al-Shabaab Islamic terrorist group is based. So pray that the Kenyan church will rally and that God will open the door for Somali people to receive the gospel. Find your place in the story at missionnews.org. 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I'm Ruth Kramer.
9: 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David Barton and Tim Barton have been collecting some good news for you. I'm Rick Green. I'm the ping pong guy, so I'll just bounce it back and forth between David and Tim, and we're going to get in as much as we possibly can today. 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You just click that little share button, forward it out to your friends and family. That's how you become a force multiplier and help us share the program. All right, guys, let's jump into some good news. David, what are we starting with?
15: Well, we're starting with some good news, I think, for the future of the military. And it deals with how we currently train what we believe will be the top leaders in the military in the next generation. And so what's happened over previous years, the U.S. military, the now five, six branches, it used to be five, now six branches, they were working with elite schools and universities to put some of the sharpest potential military leaders into those schools and universities to help them train their thinking and hone their skills to come back and be great thinkers for the military. And so what happened is Secretary of War Pete Hegseth has said, well, we're not getting what we wanted. We're not getting the great leaders. We're getting great woke leaders, and that's not where the military is going. And so it had been that they had positions for 93 fellowship positions, and this is when the federal government pays to send these top prospects into some of the best schools in America to receive special training and superior training, et cetera. And so there were 93 fellowship positions, and it was spread across 22 different elite institutions, including Harvard, MIT, Georgetown, Columbia, Princeton, all these different places. And so what Hedge says that we're not getting what we want out of here. And Hedge says specifically said, what we want is schools that teach the U.S. Constitution and Western civilization philosophy. Now, that's a pretty low bar, right? Teach the Constitution, teach the civilization, teach Western civilization, where we are, what we believe, what our values are. We're just not getting that out of those elite institutions. So what they did, Pete announced that what we're going to do is we're now making contracts with different universities. Those universities that teach the Constitution and teach Western civilization, those universities include Hillsdale and Liberty University and George Mason University and Pepperdine University and Baylor University and the University of Florida and Auburn University and University of North Carolina. These are some of the more conservative schools that are still teaching Western civilization, still teaching the Constitution. And I love the fact that the military is saying, hey, we want leaders who actually know the Constitution and know how Western civilization works and why it's different and what the wars have been to that. So this is really, really good news in my viewpoint, looking at what's happening here in the military and the next generation of national leaders we're training for the military.
16: Oh, it's so good. And Pete Hegseth has done so many things. I feel like we've praised him almost as much as we've praised President Trump on Good News Fridays for how many moments he has shown courage and leadership. But I also do want to point out, as great as this is, let me point out how low that bar is. Because if you're talking about universities in North Carolina, among others, we have staff members that came from the University of North Carolina, and they can tell stories about how this is not a conservative university, but in comparison, if it is so much more conservative than these woke Ivy Leagues, like again, like I just want to help people understand the bar here is so low. All you have to do is not explicitly and openly hate America and hate our military. That's basically it. And apparently some of these schools could not accommodate, but how great to have a leader saying, look, we're not going to continue to partner with you if what you are teaching informing and encouraging your students is how bad and evil America and our military is, why would our military have any kind of connection or partnership with you? It makes total sense, and yet it took somebody like Pete Hegseth to get this done. So absolutely, we applaud him for doing this, and hopefully it encourages even these universities where they have maintained, or actually in some cases maybe opened, some new partnership opportunities. Hopefully it encourages them to do more things that align with the vision and values, the worldview of what we need for our military leaders. So yes, Dad, to your point, kudos, super awesome for Pete Hegseth having some leadership in these moments.
17: It's just another area where you see this administration being transformational, not just word salad. It's not just throwing a bone here or there to constituencies that help get them elected. I mean, they're going deep into really what changes America for a generation. So very, very good news. All right, Tim, what's next for you? Or no, first up for you.
16: Well, this is from the U.S. Supreme Court earlier this week, guys. So many great things have been coming down from the Supreme Court. This one, the headline says Supreme Court restricts race-based redistricting in Louisiana case. Now, this probably is not going to only affect Louisiana. There's several states we already have in mind that this is going to impact. One of the things that happened, just for background on this case, is there were some Democrats in Louisiana that said, hey, we need to have some congressional districts specifically for Black people so they can have Black representation. And this is a big, important conversation right now, and we'll probably come to it maybe even the Supreme Court upholding the Texas redistricting map later. We know that at this point, also Florida, they're going to do some redistricting. We know that also in Virginia, the redistricting they tried to do was struck down by their own state Supreme Court because they didn't follow constitutional lines. I'm saying this redistricting of districts is honestly, it's always political because whatever political party is in charge, they're going to try to redistrict the maps to favor themselves. That's very standard and common. It's the way it works. It doesn't matter if you're a Democrat in charge or Republican in charge. It's just the way things are done. And you can argue whether it's right or wrong. That's fine. That's a fine discussion to have. But redistricting is normal. What is not normal, and by the way, what is not clearly constitutional as the Supreme Court just upheld, is when you say, you know what, we want some districts that are only for Black people. Instead of saying, hey, this district is going to represent this section of the city or these several counties, to say, nope, this district is only for Black people. Well, it seems like that's actually being kind of racist, which is, in theory, you would have thought then contrary to something like the Voting Rights Act, where you literally part of some amendments done to our Constitution, part of some of the laws that have been passed, say you can't divide people based on race. I mean, right? Since the Civil War, we've kind of been done with dividing people based on race. Now, I know we live in this new era where there are woke universities that are having race-based dormitories, and they're actually segregating again, as crazy as it is. There are literally places doing that. Well, that's what happened in Louisiana. There was a couple places where they said, we want some Black-only representation, and it was challenged in the state saying, guys, that literally is the opposite of what the Constitution, what the laws of the land tell us, that you can't divide people solely based on race. You can't have different voting blocks based solely on race. That's what the Jim Crow laws were that got struck down with civil rights laws. That's part of what happened before the Civil War with some of the Reconstruction Voting Rights Act all the way back then. The good news is the Supreme Court, in a 6-3 decision, acknowledged you can't divide people based on race and give voting districts based on race. That's literally the opposite of what the law says. Now, not surprising, and I say this sadly, is there were three liberal justices on the other side, Justices Elena Kagan, Sonia Sotomayor, and Ketanji Brown Jackson. They dissented with this, saying, no, it's very important that we continue these race-based districts, or at least something like that is what they said. But the good news is the Supreme Court upheld this notion that we do not segregate in America based on race. Now, again, it's totally different if we're saying we want Democrats, we want Republicans to have more seats. That's not race-based. That's politically oriented. And that is normal in politics. And by the way, it's also legal in politics. It is not legal. It's not moral. It's not normal to say we are going to segregate based on race. That is an immoral thing that the Democrats have been advocating for. And fortunately, the Supreme Court struck it down. So guys, yet another piece of good news coming down from the Supreme Court, this time saying we're not going to do race-based districting. That is a win.
17: Tim, I'm surprised. Sounds like you're actually saying that we should not judge people based on the color of their skin. Maybe the content of their character, or perhaps even the way that they vote would be how they're organized to be with like-minded people in a district. And I am shocked. I am absolutely shocked that those three justices you mentioned would be against, you know, getting rid of racial standards and judging people. But I'm shocked that those three judges would want people to be able to be advanced based on the color of their skins. I mean, it just happens to be those three left-wing judges. I'm just shocked. Anyway,
16: yeah, you know, it's pretty inconsistent with their normal. It's pretty inconsistent with their normal behavior patterns. You know, normally they wouldn't side something like this. So it's unusual. And of course, I'm saying that's tongue in cheek. No, this is exactly the kind of ideas they've been promoting, which, again, we talk about this often, but it bears repeating yet again as we are in the midst of some primary seasons, as we're coming up to a midterm election. Who you elect makes a major difference. And part of the difference it makes is at times the people we elect are in charge of appointing or nominating or confirming judges in various states or even federally. And having leaders that have a good worldview when it comes to understanding our nation, the Constitution, and biblical morals and ethics, it makes a difference because they choose different kinds of leaders, judges, etc., when they have a better worldview. So just remember, as you are voting, you might not always be pleased with the candidates that you have on your ballot, and that is totally fair. I can tell you right now, looking at the U.S. Senate race here in Texas, there's a lot of things I'm disappointed with on that ballot, on that race. But ultimately, there is some clarity I have as well, knowing, hey, there's some people on this ticket that have a very, very different worldview, even though maybe they have some major moral flaws, and that's correct. They have a very different worldview than the political opponent, and therefore they would lead in very different directions, which would impact things. And I'm saying that again, backing up to these three justices that have a very secular, liberal, progressive worldview. And when they think it's okay that we segregate voting based on race, that's not the kind of worldview we should have, where it used to be the thought that justice was blind, that she had a blindfold on. She's not looking to see the color of your skin before she dictates and determines justice. We want to stay in the direction where justice is blind, and we're not segregating based on race. We're not dividing voting districts based on race, but it matters who we choose and elect, because they will impact the other kind of leaders that are appointed. And we need judges that understand some basic framework of America, the Constitution, and certainly, hopefully, have a biblical and moral foundation from the Bible.
17: Amen. Amen to that. All right, guys, let's take a quick break. We've got more good news coming at you. We'll be right back. You're listening to The Wall Builder Show.
16: Hey, this is Tim Barton with Wall Builders. And as you've had the opportunity to listen to Wall Builders Live, you've probably heard the wealth of information about our nation, about our spiritual heritage, about the religious liberties, about all the things that makes America exceptional. And you might be thinking, as incredible as this information is, I wish there was a way that I could get one of the Wall Builders guys to come to my area and share with my group, whether it be a church, whether it be a Christian school or public school or some political event or activity. 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And there's a tab for scheduling. And if you'll click on that tab, you'll notice there's a list of information from speakers' bios to events that are already going on. And there's a section where you can request an event to bring this information about who we are, where we came from, our religious liberties and freedoms. Go to the Wall Builders website and bring a speaker to your area. This is Tim Barton from Wall Builders with another moment from American history. Founding fathers John Adams and Thomas Jefferson originally worked closely together, but later became ardent opponents. This troubled Dr. Benjamin Rush, a signer of the Declaration, who knew both of them very well. In the Bible, 2 Corinthians 5:18 tells us that God has given each of us the ministry of reconciliation. Dr. Rush believed this and set out to bring the two back together. It took a while, but Adams and Jefferson once again became close friends. And looking back on his role in helping bring about this reconciliation, Dr. Rush stated, "It will give me pleasure as long as I live to reflect that I have been in any degree instrumental in affecting this reunion of two souls destined to be dear to each other and motivated with the same dispositions to serve their country, though in different ways." For more information about Dr. Benjamin Rush and his other remarkable achievements, go to wallbuilders.com.
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15: Good news out of Tennessee. Governor Bill Lee just signed a bill that makes June, not Pride Month, Nuclear Family Month. So June is now Nuclear Family Month. Here's part of the text of that bill. Whereas the nuclear family, and by the way, I've got to tell you, it took me a long time to figure out what a nuclear family was. I didn't understand that. I mean, going through the atomic age and everything else. And then you find, oh, it's about the nucleus. It's about the structure of like an atom. You have the nucleus, and that's the center. Everything revolves around it. And so the nuclear family is the traditional family. Everything revolves around the traditional family with a man and a woman and children and whatnot. So the nuclear family simply means a traditional family as it comes out of the Bible, Adam and Eve and their children, etc. So whereas the nuclear family, consisting of one husband, one wife, and any biological, adopted, or foster children, is God's design from familiar structure and has been the bedrock of society since the creation of the world. There it is, back to Genesis. And whereas the nuclear family was the basic building block of Tennessee society throughout her formative years, and whereas the nuclear family built the United States of America and created prosperity within our nation, so true, and whereas the nuclear family is under attack in our beloved state and nation, absolutely true, and it's our responsibility to uplift, protect, and support values that help Tennessee prosper. Now, therefore, he declares that Tennessee designates the month of June 2025 as Nuclear Family Month and commends the noble endeavors of those who seek to protect and strengthen the traditional values of our state and country. As you can imagine, LGBTQIA+ was really ticked over that, as were a lot of the trans groups and whatever. But good for Tennessee for going back to the basics and getting back to the core of what made civilization work in the first place, back to the nuclear family, Tennessee Nuclear Family Month.
16: And guys, this is something, too, that we've seen a lot of pastors encouraging this for June coming up. In fact, our friend Congresswoman Mary Miller, she actually started the Family Caucus up in D.C., and this is one of the things that she's encouraged from even some of her congressional colleagues, is to try to reclaim the month of June. And so not only do we applaud what Governor Lee has done in Tennessee, we encourage more families, more pastors, more churches to start advocating and reclaiming this month of June to be family month, to be life month. There's a couple different movements out there for it. But man, so encouraging when you see government leaders taking a positive role and trying to reclaim some of this moral foundation in the midst of the rot of culture we have seen. Awesome job, Tennessee.
17: Tennessee just keeps helping. You know, they helped Texas by coming to our aid all the way back at the Alamo, and now they just help the whole country by, you know, this good definition here. So good stuff. All right, Tim, what's your next piece of good news, man?
16: Well, this one is a study that I have long believed and haven't seen as comprehensive of studies or information as this one. The title of the article says, "Cannabis Slows Brain Development in Teens, Largest U.S. Study Shows." Now, just to break it down real clearly, cannabis, we're talking about marijuana, and this could be THC, this could be in gummies, and they do break this down in the article. Certainly the study gets into greater details of it. But here's the sub-headline. A study of more than 11,000 adolescents found those who use cannabis had reduced gains in memory, attention, and processing speeds. So it used to be thought that, hey, marijuana, right, THC, cannabis, it's not harmful. We should explore this. And it's also worth noting that with Joe Rogan and President Trump coming together on things like Ibogaine, there's some conversations about how far this might go. President Trump seems like someone who is very open to new and creative ideas and solutions. Now, Ibogaine, by the way, not at all like a cannabis where somebody can take a THC or marijuana, whatever, and maybe enjoy it, feel high. That's not what happens with Ibogaine. Ibogaine is a hard reset of the brain. There's lots of details in studies, so I'm not comparing those two exactly, other than to say that President Trump has shown himself to be open to some of these alternative ideas of medicine. And there's a lot of people that would argue that cannabis THC, it's very beneficial to help people steady and calm, steady in the sense of being steady. If they're uneasy, it helps calm them down and gives them comfort, peace, whatever the argument might be. And we've argued that this is not something that we should be advocating for, engaging in. And we actually have had programs like in Oklahoma where they opened up and said that we can do medical marijuana. And what happened in Oklahoma, where China came in and took up land and used all the water and, you know, all of these problems that were associated, there's a lot of unintended consequences, downstream effects that a lot of people haven't known. But let me back up. The study shows for adolescents, so specifically, it was dealing with teens, largely junior high, so middle school and high school, and they discovered that teens who use cannabis, cognitive growth appeared to slow earlier than their peers. The study published, and guys, I'm going to say this word slowly because I don't think I can say it quickly, and I'm probably still going to get it wrong, neuropsychopharmacology found, and I pronounced that correctly, I'm pretty sure, I just can't say it fast, but they found that middle and high school teens who use cannabis showed a 20% to 50% slower gains in memory, attention processing speed, and core cognitive abilities. Guys, that is fascinating that, again, we've long talked about the dangers of cannabis, of marijuana, of THC, et cetera. And again, we have had multiple different shows on this topic from some very noted guests, some people that were state officials, some people that were from the medical world, highlighting some of these challenges. But now there's actual data, 11,000 students that were studied that were on some kind of cannabis. And again, the article goes through and it breaks down in all these details with cognitive growth, with working memory, holding and using information. It was 50% slower, episodic memory, about 30% slower, processing speed, 25% slower. And so the whole thing breaks it down. And also that THC, and this is another one of their sub headlines in this study, and maybe slowing and stalling growth. And so I don't have time. This article is multiple pages long, and it's a summary from the study, which is even longer. But guys, the good news is now there is that this is the most in-depth, comprehensive. This is the largest study ever done to identify something that we have long believed and advocated for. We just didn't have as good a data. Now we have really good data to show the dangers of what marijuana or THC or whatever kind of gummies we're talking about putting this in, any kind of cannabis, it is harmful to developing brains and children. And again, this is Rising Generation. We can get into other details, but I think it's really good news that we now have a really good study showing the harm and dangers of cannabis.
17: The data just continues to come in. When you do the right principles, you get the right results. When you line up with the laws of nature, nature's guide, you get good things. When you go against them, you get bad things. And, you know, we've been sold a bill of goods on a lot of these issues. Very good to finally get the data that helps us push back with the truth. All right. So, David, take us home, man. What's the last piece of good news going to be today?
15: This is a study that comes out of California. California did a survey across 22 public universities in California, nearly 100,000 students, faculty members, et cetera. And they found that between 84 and 95% of students used AI for their assignments. And so what's happened is there's a pushback going, and I love this. This is back to old school stuff. But Cornell University professor makes all the students take oral exams now. There's no written stuff. They're getting away from written stuff in that sense. And I don't even know what this is, but I'm just going to tell you what it says. He teaches biomedical engineering. So biomedical engineering, whatever that is. Here's one of the assignments. Students are assigned to design a circuit using a sensor that detects eyelid spasms, which includes an explanation of signal-producing algorithms. Whatever that is, that's biotech science stuff. But you have to do that orally. Rather than going to AI and letting AI generate the answers that you turn in on your paper, you have to pass all of that orally. They have to go through, they can use AI as a starting point to get info, but they have to be able to explain it and defend it. And it's a 20-minute discussion that they have with the professor. So each student is now doing oral stuff. If you go also to Cornell University, I love this one. At Cornell University, the German language instructor, Grip Matthias Phelps, requires students to use, are you ready for this? Requires students to use manual typewriters in the German language class, because that way you can't have language translation going off AI or anything else. You have to do the old school manual typewriters. Here at New York University, the business professor requires oral explanations for all of the assignments. At Hillsdale, they have a course there called Great Books. There's two courses. And in discussing the great books, you have to write and orally present a prospectus on the papers you're working on. You have to defend the main ideas orally. You have to explain the sources used orally. Rough drafts of the of your papers are required, and you have to keep each rough draft and show your markups on the paper as you move to

0: It's Crazy Money Day. Hi, I'm Chuck Bentley with My Money Life from Crown. Have you ever noticed someone you wished you could help? Well, today meet someone who did and decided to do something about it. Here's the story. Richard and his wife had been working long past their retirement age. They needed the money to afford medication that keeps her off dialysis for kidney disease. When she lost her job, Richard began delivering for DoorDash. They were grateful for the work because jobs aren't easy to come by for someone his age. Brittany was so moved by the elderly man's delivery to her home that she posted her Ring camera footage. It went viral with 2.3 million views. She started a GoFundMe for them and raised hundreds of thousands of dollars for the senior couple. Meeting the couple at a local restaurant, she revealed the support coming in. When Richard heard the news, he exclaimed, "It's just really difficult to believe that there are that many people who are that generous to try to help us, people that don't even know us." He confirmed what Jesus said, "It is more blessed to give than to receive." Giving creates joy by loosening the grip that money can have on our hearts. It shifts our focus off of ourselves, onto others, and ultimately toward God. It reminds us that everything we have is a gift from Him, and by giving, we participate in His work. Have you discovered that it is truly more blessed to give than to receive? 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
1: Hey, thanks for joining us this week for the Public Square with Dave Zanotti. We're honored that our executive producer, Alan Duncan, has joined us as well, Dave.
2: Alan, it always surprises me that there are New Testament commandments. We always think of the Ten Commandments in the Old Testament. That's an Old Testament thing. Oh, there's commandments in the New Testament too. And what I find most fascinating is Paul's commandment that believers, first off, priority, practice, praying for those in authority over them. 1 Timothy 2:1, pray for those in authority over them. I think that when we look at the power of words, there are no words more powerful than our prayers.
3: Mm-hmm. Well, it seems like that's one that we often forget about. I think we forget that's in there sometimes. It's easy to not do that.
2: Now, look, I don't understand everything about prayer, Wayne. I never have, but I do know that somehow when we are in a mindset of stilling and quieting our souls and begging God to move upon this earth and choosing with our words, then prayerfully through our wills with His help, that His kingdom would come and His will would be done. And when we pray over elected officials, the ones we agree with, the one we disagree with, doesn't matter. We are praying that they will come to terms with the ultimate judge, and we will too, right, and that we lift them up to His mercy and grace. These are words that matter, and we can use them every day. I'm not saying they're going to stop all the bad things from happening, but why not try?
3: Well, Christ tells us to pray for our enemies as well. So your politicians and those in authority over you might be the same people as your enemies. So,
2: all those are double duty to pray.
3: Yeah, we'll get them in one prayer.
1: It doesn't let us off the hook, does it? All right. Thank you, Alan, for joining us this week here in the Public Square. If you'd like to go back and listen to previous programs you may have missed, you can do so with our smartphone app called the Public Square, free in your app store or online at thepublicsquare.com.
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2: Mom, if you're listening and you have a shameful past, God's coming after you. And it's Satan wants to keep us stuck in our shame so that we don't proclaim boldly the gospel. But you have the hope and you have the word of life to someone that God just might be wanting to send you to set free from that shame.
3: That's Rhonda Stoppy offering insights from God's word about how you can step up and be a more effective, godly mom. And what a great message for this Mother's Day weekend. Rhonda's back with us today on Focus on the Family with Jim Daly. I'm John Fuller, and we're so glad you've joined us.
1: John, it was a great conversation last time. I'm so looking forward to this one. You know, you think about it, especially as guys, we're going, okay, moms of the Bible. But there was great content in there. And you know, so often, I mentioned it last time, we're looking at David and his courage and all the kind of masculine attributes of people in the scripture. It was actually really insightful to hear about a woman's heart in the Bible, mm-hmm. how she was doing what she was doing for the reason she was doing it, whether it was Rahab, whom we started with, right on through to Esther, who wasn't a mom, but she was a stepmom. And, you know, the application of that was eye-opening for me.
3: There was good application.
1: If you didn't listen last time, get the download through our website or get the app for your phone, and you can listen to every program and podcast that we do here at Focus on the Family. It was just really good. And I'm looking forward to getting back into it today.
3: I am as well, Jim. And the title of the book that we're really covering here is written by Rhonda Stoppy, Moms of the Bible, Life-Changing Lessons from the Fearless, Flawed, and Faithful. Give us a call. We'll tell you more. 800, the letter A and the word family.
1: Let me just say, how many of you moms feel fearless, flawed, and faithful? I mean, that's a great draw just to pull you into the program. Rhonda, good to have you back.
2: Yes, and moms on any given day feel fearless, flawed, and faithful.
1: Depends on the
2: rise and the fall of our hormones, of the hour, of how much sleep we didn't get the night before.
1: You know, I appreciate that. And again, I appreciate the fact that we're made in God's image, and we really do concentrate on the masculine attributes of God. We don't concentrate on the feminine attributes of God, and he's all of it, right? He presents as the Father, but we're made in his image. You're made in his image. So how you think as a woman is as much a part of God as how I think as a man, right? I don't know. Maybe I'm the only one having this epiphany, but it just, to me, it seems like pop, you know, that it matters.
2: Yes.
1: How your wife thinks matters. How your mom thinks matters. So explain that to us. How does a mom think?
2: 1,000 things going 1,000 different directions all at once.
1: That's the best part of mom.
2: And doing 1,000. It's funny because now that I'm a grandmother of 15 mostly very small grandchildren.
1: Now you're bragging.
2: And no, well, and they'll say, Nana this, and Nana can you that, and Nana can you this. Because like Steve and I will watch all of them. And now that he's retired, he's really been amazing how much we've watched all the grandkids. But they'll say, Nana, I need this. And I'm like, Nana does one thing at a time. I know your mommy does a lot. Nana used to do a lot. But when you get to be this age and you're not in that frame of mind, you got to wait in line. I'll do one thing at a time. But when you're in the thick of it, you are literally trying to keep all those things going. And you do sometimes just feel overwhelmed. I can remember being hormonal. I had postpartum depression after my third child. I did not know what it was. I didn't identify it because I'd never had it. The women in my family had dealt with hormonal imbalances, but I never had. In fact, I wrote an article for Focus on the Family, and I think it's called When Hormonal Imbalances Affect Your Marriage. So look that up.
1: Yeah. Quick.
3: We'll link over to that article.
1: But, no, it's good.
2: But it's a very difficult season because especially when you're a believer and you're like, I need to take every thought captive to the obedience of Christ. I need to handle these emotions and I'm having a really difficult time. And then trying to pretend like you're okay. Go to church on Sunday, everything's fine, smile. The kids know you just yelled at everybody in the car before you got into church. So when we are hormonal, when we are, you know, we snap, we lose it, going back to that child, or if you, you know, undid yourself on dad in the car and the kids listened, going back and asking their forgiveness. You want forgiving people raise forgiving people. So when you teach your children how to ask forgiveness and to forgive, that becomes a normal part of their life too. You know, the world changers in history that God used, their first teachers were not theologians. They were moms in history for their time.
1: Yeah.
2: Who God handpicked for those children. And that's who we are. And we are flawed and we are fearful, but God can make us fearless.
1: You know, and that's a good thing to emphasize. I think as parents, we tend to want to project perfection. We're people of faith. God expects, or we expect that God expects, if I could say it that way, this ability to live a perfect life. You're never going to see that. What you're going to see is we're sinners saved by grace. And to be able to get that into the hearts of our children is so important. But it comes with communication. You have to be able to express that. I'm not a perfect father. I'm sorry I did this or that. Or a perfect mom. And I'm sorry I responded. It feels like we're jumping hurdles to have to express all that. And we become a little lazy, I guess, in our communication. But man, is it critical so your kids have a context for who we are so they don't walk away and say, you're just a hypocrite, mm-hmm. or my mom and dad were hypocrites. Start with, yeah, that's why we need Jesus.
2: Right.
1: Because we're all hypocrites. Mm-hmm. We can't live a perfect life. I mean, but you got to communicate it is my point.
2: And it's relational and it knits their hearts to our hearts. So like I can remember growing up, my parents were both teenagers and they just learned on the fly. I mean, and they weren't believers until later.
1: They were teenagers when they had you.
2: When they had me and got married.
1: Because I'm sure they were both teenagers.
2: Yes, there you go. Thank you. Yes, they were my mom was a teen mom and my parents were teenagers. But what I needed was real examples from real people that were going to help me in my journey of motherhood and marriage. And, you know, Steve was in youth ministry. I looked around at the teenagers in our youth department who had a good relationship with their parents.
1: Oh, that's good.
2: That invited friends over to their house for all the things. And I was like, I need to know what those ladies know. Mm-hmm. I want to be friends with those older women. And like I mentioned in the last episode, old ladies know stuff. They are the ones that God calls in Titus 2, the older women, to teach the younger. That's the journey woman teaching the apprentice.
1: Yeah.
2: So they invited me to a Bible study. I'm like, I don't need another Bible study. I just want to be a better mom. But what I realized when I went to that study, and I was the only young mom in there, these women were real and they were genuine. And they talked about in scripture what we were studying, what they were in that moment being convicted of, and they shared from their successes and their failures. I can write a letter to my younger self. It does no one any good. But if I write it and give it to the next generation, which is what I attempted to do with the book Moms of the Bible, now my stories, the stories of moms in the Bible, the stories of moms in history can mentor the next generation, and it's relational and it's real. And when I watch these women have relationships with their kids and their kids wanted to follow the God of their mother because they had a relationship with her and they wanted the God she served, that impacted me more than a list of do's and don'ts as a mom.
1: Yeah. You know, when we're looking at the perfect mom and we're saying there isn't one, no one's going to be perfect, but actually there was one until the fall, Eve. And, you know, here she is, a beautiful home, I'm assuming, and a loving husband, and would walk in the garden with the Lord. It doesn't get much better, right? There probably wasn't, well, there wasn't sin in their lives at that point. But she and Adam gave that all up for some reason. What was your observation with the perfect wife and mother up until?
2: So you know how when people say, what do you think, your God's gift? She was.
1: Yeah, right.
2: She was God's gift to Adam. She was perfect. She was beautiful. She didn't worry about her image. She was made in the image of her God. She knew who she was. And yet, one day, she wanted a little bit more. Man, that brings tears to my eyes. That lie from Satan, just a little bit more. You're missing something. This is something God's withholding from you. He caused her to question God's goodness. And there are seasons in our lives, especially when we're not content, because the Bible says godliness with contentment is great gain. Satan knows that. So if he can steal away our contentment, he can wedge in where we start questioning God's goodness. This marriage isn't what I had hoped it would be. I deserve better. This child that I have isn't measuring up to my expectations. I need to press them harder because I'm a people pleaser and I want people to think I'm a good mom. So I'm going to make my kids measure up to my expectations so people will think well of me.
1: Yeah, look out.
2: People pleasing is not pleasing. And yet it's so easy, especially in this social media world where everybody posts the most beautiful picture of their family. Look what I made for dinner last night. And we're all eating keto now. And I have an Etsy store and I'm making little dresses out of pillowcases on my side hustle. And look how perfectly dressed my kids are at church. And you're like, my kids had Cheerios for dinner last night. I'm hanging on by a thread. And we feel like they have something we don't have. We don't see the whole picture, but we get discontented. And that's what Satan did with Eve. Just a little bit more. See this fruit? Just a little bit more. Just to touch it. Just to nibble at it. Just a taste of it. And she bought Satan's lie. And in it, the world just came crashing all around her. And then she offered it to her husband, who partook of it also. The Bible says Eve was deceived. Adam knew what he was doing and willingly ate of the fruit. But as wives, we can be so easily deceived by a little bit more that we press our husband, work, put in more hours. I want a nicer car. Do this or do that. We can push our husbands toward something that maybe they wouldn't pursue. In the book, I tell a story after my first daughter was born. I left corporate America. We lived in San Francisco Bay Area. I was working, got dressed up for work every day, hair, makeup, the whole thing. And I became a stay-at-home mom. It was boring. And lonely. I didn't have social media back then, so we weren't like on, you know, in contact with each other. And I was frumpy and I felt unattractive, had some weight from the baby. Just didn't, you know, my first daughter was a puker. She would puke on down your back, on your clothes. My laundry load was incredible and I smelled like Eau de puke all day long.
1: Eau de puke.
2: But Sunday morning, I got dressed up for church. And it was like, I'm going to wear my clothes and I'm going to do my hair and I'm going to do my makeup. And I would go to church like that was
1: altogether
2: social. Like I felt like my old self, right? Because like motherhood, you kind of forget who you are. You lose yourself in that.
1: But that could be a good thing, can't it?
2: Once you figure out where you're headed, but in the middle of it, you're trying to wrestle, especially first time moms, you're trying to wrestle with how does this merge? So I went to church and I was pretty well dressed and I felt like I was myself. And a man at church complimented my, you know, you look pretty today. And I'm like, oh, thank you. And then the next Sunday, the man said, oh, you look so pretty today. I'm like, well, thank you. The third Sunday, I was getting ready for church, putting on my hair and makeup. And this was in the 80s, so I'm talking about putting on your hair.
1: your I remember makeup. The big hair.
2: And I thought to myself, I wonder if so-and-so will tell me I look pretty today. And it scared me. And I went out and I found Steve and I said, babe, I got to tell you what I just thought. And he's like, are you telling me you have feelings for so-and-so? I'm like, not at all. But I'm telling you, I liked the compliment. And so I was making myself vulnerable to my husband and saying, I need you to tell me when I've made the effort. I always think you look pretty, babe. I'm like, maybe you do. I don't feel pretty. I need you to tell me. But
1: that's good coaching.
2: Right.
1: No, that's
2: but
1: good.
2: It is. But that's where Satan gets a foothold in so many of our lives. It's just a nibble. I just enjoy the attention from that man at work who is complimenting me.
1: Well, it's good coaching in that if we're not doing what is needed, that helps. And don't discount it. The fact that I had to say it kind of erases it. Don't do that.
2: Right.
1: Just say, I need a compliment here and there, because it's, you know, when others compliment me, it's distracting.
2: And then forget, don't give them the silent treatment and they're going, what's wrong? And you're like, if you don't know, I'm not going to tell you. That doesn't work. They are going to forget. So then you say, I got a new dress. Do you like it?
1: Yeah.
2: How do I look today? You coach them, because the Bible says that men are to live with their wives according to knowledge, and you're the coach. We don't even know who we are every 28 days. How are they supposed to keep up? We tell them what we need as we need it.
1: That's a good point.
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1: Rhonda, one of the things that I found with Gene is the need for community. You know, sometimes people will describe, and I'm talking about people that know, social scientists. Men are kind of loners. You know, we certainly will go out and hang out with guys, but usually we're doing something. We're going to play golf. We don't sit around and have just a cup of tea and talk about what's going on in your life. It's just not what we do. We got to be doing something. So we can isolate very easily. Women need community. They thrive in community. I love the fact that my wife has two girlfriends from kindergarten and they still get together. And that's amazing. I have one friendship from college that I stay in touch with. But, you know, it's just that's the epitome of what I'm talking about. Speak to the importance and, you know, Bible moms, but the importance of women in community and what you need, not just what you maybe want to do, but the need for a woman to be connected.
2: Well, let's talk about Naomi. Naomi's husband was like, babe, I got a great idea. We're going to leave our home among our people, among our community. And there's a famine here. So we're going to go to Moab because it's better there. And I can make a living there. And we're going to stay there for a while. We'll come back, but we're going to go there for now. And Naomi trusted her husband's dream. Okay, we'll do it. And pulled her away from her people.
1: Mm-hmm.
2: And put her in a community of idol worshipers who literally sacrifice babies on the altar and burn their babies to the god of Chemosh. How lonely for her.
1: Yeah.
2: And she had her two sons, and then her husband dies once they're there. So she doesn't even have her companion, her best friend. And then her sons marry Moabite women, not Israelite women, which is what was the command for the Jews. And then she doesn't even have that community with her Moabite daughters-in-law, but she's there for them. And then her boys die. And in between that time, the daughters-in-law can't conceive. So she deals with infertility. I understand infertility. I have 8 grandchildren in heaven. And then finally, Naomi's like, that's it. I'm going home. I got to go back to my God. I got to go back to my people. And she says, it's time to go back to my community, right?
1: Yeah.
2: And she goes back and she stops and she says to Ruth and Orpah, go back to your people. I have nothing for you where I'm going. And Orpah's like, peace out. I'm going back to my gods, going back to my family. But Ruth says, your God will be my God. Your people will be my people. Think about what triggered Ruth to make such a covenant to God.
1: Mm-hmm.
2: She watched Naomi go through the most destitute, lonely, heart-wrenching experiences that a woman will ever walk through. And in those trials, she wanted to go back to her God and her people. And sometimes your trial's not about you. Sometimes your children are watching you go through something that you never, ever dreamed you would have to endure, but that trial validates your testimony to them. And that trial is what brought Ruth to want to follow Naomi's God.
1: It didn't end there, though, because, of course, Ruth is being courted by Boaz, and Naomi becomes kind of a very specific mentor to Ruth during that time. Describe that relationship and reaction. What was happening?
2: Well, she brought a Moabite woman first into a people of Israel who did not like the Moabite people. So she has to coach her how to live in that community without offending and, you know, go here, glean in this field. And the Lord so providentially puts Ruth right in the field where Boaz is. And Boaz sees her and he's an older guy and he's like, you know, protecting her. And he's her kinsman redeemer. And Naomi's like, oh my word, he's the one who can marry you and get all this, buy us back, all the things. I don't have time to tell the whole story. But Naomi walked her through all of that. Older women who have walked through the deepest sorrows of life, their value of their advice because they've lived through those trials. We suffer sometimes, you know, it's not for our own story, but it's to help someone walk through their story. Instead of just shaking your fist at God and saying, if you love me, you would not have let this happen. Sometimes our trial's not about us. It validates our testimony to a watching world and especially to our children and our grandchildren.
1: Yeah. In Moms of the Bible, you recognize unnamed moms. Every young man in the Bible has a mom. Right? So you talk about the mother of David. And we don't know her name, but you believe she was a great mom. What gives you that conclusion? He was a crazy man. He's out there fighting lions and bears at, what, 11, 12? You sure she was a crazy mom?
2: She doesn't get a shout out in scripture.
1: Yeah.
2: I'm like, wait a minute, you're David's mama and we don't know your name? That to me blows me away. I can't wait to meet her in heaven one day and introduce myself. The Man After God's Own Heart. Not long ago, Steve and I had gone to Hawaii where my son was still in the military. He was a fighter pilot in the Air Force. And we went on the base and we were in the truck. I was sitting in the back and Steve was in the front next to Tony. And he pulls into the military base and he shows his ID. And as soon as he shows his ID, he's a lieutenant colonel, the young man, he wasn't in uniform. The young man started saluting and all the things that they do, you know. And I was in the back seat like, I'm his mom, you know. No, nobody cares. Nobody cares.
1: Oh, you meant that back. I was thinking they put you in the back of the truck.
2: No, what? No, in the back seat. It was for, no, that would have been not okay.
1: Okay, good. They put mom in the back seat. Back seat. That's good.
2: But the point of that is, we raise our kids to send them out into the world. We launch them into the world, and for most of us, our names will never be known, and that's okay. God calls us to live in the anonymity of motherhood and letting God be glorified in the lives of our child. I think of in the Bible, I also talk about moms of the Bible, Daniel, Shadrach, Meshach, and Abednego.
1: Yeah.
2: These boys were young teenage boys, and they get taken into captivity along with all of Israel into the Babylonian captivity, and they're chosen out to be special. Attractive, smart, we're going to make you some advisors to the king, change your name, and we want you to eat the king's food. And those four boys say, mm-mm, that's not food that God allows us to eat. I'm just thinking they're piling on the bacon and all the thing. They're like, no, we're not allowed to eat all that. Everybody else ate it. But those four boys told the person in charge of them, we're not going to eat that. And he said, no, you have to, because you're not going to put on weight. And if you don't look good, I'm going to look bad and I'm going to suffer the king's wrath. So you got to eat this food. And they're like, give us an opportunity to just eat what we're asking you to let us eat. And if we don't look better at the end of that season, then, you know, we'll talk about it, I guess. And they were great. So what gave those boys that courage to stand up when all of the people in their generation that had been taken into captivity were going, God doesn't care about us. Why do we even want to hold those standards? He let us come into Babylonian captivity. Those four men stood up and said, nope, I would love to know who their moms were. Mm. Because there was a foundation there, and I'm sure their dads poured into them also, but this is a book about moms of the Bible. I am not discounting the influence that dads have. My husband was an amazing father and grandfather, and I know the impact that fathers have. But those people were so strong that when Shadrach, Meshach, and Abednego later were like, we will not bow. Even if you put us in the furnace, and even if we die, the Lord could rescue us, but even if he doesn't, we will not bow. Wow, what an influence someone had on their youthful years, and on Daniel too, who became an advisor to so many of those, you know, the Babylonian king and the Persian king, and just, who was their mom? I don't know. But one day we're going to meet them in heaven and we're going to celebrate the influence that they had, not only in their generation, but in my generation, because of the influence that their sons had in history.
1: That's just, it's funny to humanize them that way. I'm thinking of what you said about meeting David's mother. And she goes, oh, he gave me so many ulcers out there in the wilderness. It was terrible.
2: Oy vey. Well, and he fought a lion and he fought a bear. And I'm thinking, if my son came home and said, hey, dad, so cool today, I was taking care of the sheep, fought a lion, fought a bear, I'd be like, awesome. And then I'd tell my husband, he don't work for you no more. Just get somebody else.
1: It's funny to think outside of the box,
2: and
1: as
2: yet,
1: we say.
2: Because she wasn't a helicopter mom and didn't rescue him from those battles,
1: he learned the skills.
2: God was using those to give him the courage to one day say to Saul, I don't need all your armor. God gave me victory over a lion and a bear, and I know he will give me victory over this giant. Don't rescue our kids. When God sends a trial, we get mad at God. We shake our fist. If you love my kid, trust the Lord has a process, and he is refining them and us for a purpose that we don't know anything about.
1: Rhonda, you have landed the helicopter, as we say, right there, because that's the best modern day advice is encourage, teach, and then let your kids experience life so that they can honor the Lord. And that's a good parenting job when you can do all of that. So thank you for being with us. This has been great. I've really enjoyed this. I wasn't so sure coming in going, okay, moms of the Bible, John and I have to connect somewhere. But again, I just have loved the insights, and it's just really good. So thank you for doing the mom thing.
2: I'm excited. This is the last of the book. My heart is so filled with hope for the next generation when I consider the influence that you moms will have as you raise your children and nurture them in the Lord. Mm-hmm. The influence of unnamed mothers have shaped nations, inspired leaders, nurtured artists, motivated ordinary children to accomplish extraordinary things. Mm-hmm. Let's go forth arm in arm, moms, in our ministry of motherhood for His kingdom and for His glory.
1: Great place to end. Thank you for being with us, Rhonda. This has been great.
2: Thank you.
3: And if you're a mom or you're married to a mom, we hope you'll contact us to get a copy of Rhonda's wonderful book, Moms of the Bible, Life-Changing Lessons from the Fearless, Flawed, and Faithful. And Jim, I tend to think that we can all learn from this content that Rhonda has shared on the show and also in her book. And so we all have room to be better parents. Make a monthly pledge or a one-time gift today. We'll send Rhonda's book to you as our way of saying thanks for joining the support team and to equip you to be stronger as a parent.
1: And let me mention, your generosity to Focus on the Family is helping moms in powerful ways. A woman named Grace said this, "Thank you for all you do. You've provided me with wisdom and hope along the path to becoming a woman and mother of three young children." Kelly said, "You've helped me as a single mom raising kids on my own. I had so much to learn and so much that I didn't realize until I heard your program."
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5: American Family News, I'm Rusty Pugh. America's employers delivered a surprising 115,000 new jobs last month, despite an economic shock from the Iran war. Hiring was better than the 65,000 that economists had expected, though it decelerated from the 185,000 jobs created in March. The unemployment rate remained at a low 4.3%. A trade court striking down the tariffs President Trump imposed after his Supreme Court defeat in February. Lillian Wu reports.
6: Small businesses sued and a split three-judge panel of the Court of International Trade in New York Thursday found these latest tariffs, 10% across the board, were not justified. The president telling reporters nothing surprises him with the courts.
7: We had one very positive vote. We had two radical left judges that voted against it.
6: Plaintiffs calling this an important win for American companies that rely on global manufacturing to deliver safe and affordable products. The administration is expected to appeal. Lillian Wu, Fox News.
5: Border Czar Tom Homan is threatening to deploy, quote, more ICE agents than you've ever seen before into New York, after Governor Kathy Hochul promised to sign a set of bills to limit the state's cooperation with federal immigration enforcement to only criminal matters. Homan says that endangers cooperation with local jails and puts more roadblocks in the way of President Trump's immigration agenda.
8: So rather than one agent taking a custody of one bad guy in the safety and security of a jail, which is safer for the officer, safer for the alien, and safer for the community, she's going to allow him to release back in the street.
5: A black conservative leader says the call by a black city council member in Seattle to carve out a budget to cater to only blacks is the true meaning of racism.
9: Joy Hollingsworth is president of the Seattle City Council, and recently she revealed that she works with two budgets, one for her district and the other, the black budget. She also called on black residents to unite as the most powerful political party in Seattle. Terrace Todd is a former Trump White House Education Department appointee who now serves as director of outreach and coalitions for the Project 21 Black Leadership Network.
10: I do believe, based on her statements of having a black budget, it's them saying that we can no longer trust leftist policies to have our best interest at heart. And it's really unfortunate because it's also more government dependency. It's them saying that we can only depend on ourselves and we want you guys to carve out your budget just to cater to us. And so that is a true meaning of racism, right?
9: Todd says it's a double standard.
10: It'd be best for us if they just simply come out and tell us, we want to be segregated again. I wish they would just come out and say it instead of start playing around with this thing and start saying, you know, we need to have a black budget or we want reparations or whatever, or we want our lines drawn so that it only protects black people or whatever. Just say that you want to go back to a segregated time in this country.
9: I'm Chad Groening.
5: Gas prices have reached over $4.50 a gallon average across the country, with some states averaging more than $5 a gallon. National Energy Dominance Council Executive Director Jared Agin says this surge is temporary. and that President Trump will bring prices back down soon.
11: Do not underestimate the president and his power to bring prices down. He's already done it once. He did it last year. We have full expectation the president can do it again. He knows how to do it. And by opening up things like Venezuela, he's going to do the exact same thing up in Alaska. We're making moves.
5: President Trump releasing a batch of government documents related to UFOs today. The first release does not include the 46 videos that Congress ordered the Department of War to release to the public. Peter Ducey has more.
12: This is the first big batch of UFO disclosure ordered by President Trump. Some of the clips and videos on there have popped up different places before. Some of them have not. All of these videos have gone live on war.gov/UFO, and a White House official tells Fox First, while past administrations sought to discredit or dissuade the American people, President Trump is focused on providing maximum transparency to the public, who can ultimately make up their own minds about the information contained in these files.
5: And oil traded modestly higher early today after falling earlier. Brent crude, the international standard, gained 69 cents to more than $100 per barrel. For American Family News, I'm Rusty Pugh.
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14: I love talking about the things of God because of truth and the biblical worldview. The U.S. Constitution obligates our government to preserve and protect the rights that our founders recognize come from God, our Creator, not our government. I believe that Scripture in the Bible is very clear that God is the one that raised up each of you, and God has allowed us to be brought here to this specific moment in time.
13: Now, here's guest host Alex McFarland.
15: Well, good morning, everybody. Happy Friday. I hope you're already off to a good start this day. We've got a great show for you. I'm very honored to be sitting in for Jenna Ellis on the American Family Radio Network. And we're going to start out, you know, this breaking news story out of Georgia that many, many boxes of ballots that could have had a decisive impact on the 2020 election that were said not to exist have been discovered, and the DOJ has subpoenaed those. And so there's something I think many people knew all along, election fraud in the state of Georgia. We might talk about that, but we've got a very special guest that I'm honored to bring to the mic in just a moment. For one thing, he's a Christian servant of our Lord, but he's also a servant of our nation, Rob Manis, and he's a decorated veteran. He has a lifelong record of serving our country. Not only as a private citizen, but he was in the military in a number of really heroic capacities. He led numerous combat operations, including a bomber squadron commander in Enduring Freedom, Iraqi Freedom. He was a bomb disposal technician in three assignments, countering terrorism, and he was commissioned for many special operations. And I want to say this. There are so many people on his website that endorse Rob Manis, people like Rick Perry. And Sarah Palin says, Colonel Manis is a 32-year decorated combat veteran whose story of service is incredible. And I want to pick his brain about a lot of things. His website, robmanis.com. But good morning, sir. Thanks for being with us, and welcome to the American Family Radio Network.
16: Hey, good morning. It's good to see y'all.
15: Good to see you again. Hey, before we get into some headlines, and I want to talk about the corruption, the moral decay in our nation, and what can be done to reverse that. But give people kind of a snapshot about the work you do, Colonel Manis.
16: Well, these days, I'm involved in a number of things. I'm a small business owner. We're involved in consulting in things like leadership, safety, and those kind of things on occasion, but primarily focused on digital media and publishing on the internet. My show, The Rob Manis Show, runs live 4 days a week, Monday through Thursday from 3 to 4 p.m. Eastern, and it's on the WorldView Tube Network that's owned and operated by my friend Brandon House. And we have a great audience there and love doing that show. Of course, we are in the political space in a political action committee in 501c4 that's centered around the name Gator Pack. Gator Pack is the pack, and Gator Pack Direct is the 501c4. As you mentioned, I just became a real author, so to speak, by getting my first book published.
15: What Congratulations. You can do about it. Yeah. And what is the title of that book?
16: What You Can Do About It. And I'm involved in Mississippi politics. I'm on the executive committee for the GOP for Harrison County down here on the coast of Mississippi. And among other things, I'm the vice president of the Conservative Coalition of Mississippi, which is a statewide job. And I work with the Convention of States folks here in the state trying to get good amendments passed to return our government back to a constitutional government.
15: Amen. God bless you. I mean, that is so vitally important. Let me ask you this. Try to help people appreciate the degree to which our Constitution in recent years has been at risk.
16: Well, all you have to do is look at the congressional redistricting fight that's happening all around us today. I don't know if you saw what happened in Tennessee yesterday, but those are constitutionally accurate decisions and votes taken to redistrict the state of Tennessee away from an unconstitutional scheme of racist gerrymandering and give all of the people of Tennessee an opportunity not only to vote for who they want, but good candidates to come up. As a matter of fact, the left is screaming and throwing a violent temper tantrum about that vote yesterday and saying things like, well, it's taking a black district away. Well, the district's represented by a white Jewish guy named Steve Cohen for 20 years now. And the leading conservative Republican candidate is a black woman out of Southwest Tennessee, where Memphis is. And I'm excited to hear that news. That is why our Constitution is at risk and has been at risk, is because these decades and decades of the judiciary, academia, and politics of the left, and weak politics of the Republicans that have been leading the Republican Party up until Donald Trump came on the scene. That is the result of that, is that we now have racist people screaming, threatening violent insurrection. Actually, one state representative got in the face of a white state trooper that was trying to protect him, and he's a young black man in Tennessee, and called him boy and used some expletives that I'm not going to go on to here, right in his face, as if you turn the clock back to Jim Crow era and reverse the races, and that's the kind of way people were treated in the black community by a lot of folks back in those days. And we've deemed that unacceptable in this country. Sure. Our culture doesn't accept it. There's no reason for it, because everybody that's an American has a right to be able to live free and be prosperous in this country without interference from politics or government. That's why our Constitution has been under threat, is because we've allowed these kinds of things to grow and fester and haven't taken action. Now we've got a judiciary in the Supreme Court that has the courage to say it's wrong, and we have state legislatures and governors that are stepping up to the plate. And our governor here in Mississippi, Governor Tate Reeves, has called for a special session, I think, that will start on May 20th. But you know what? There's still a lot of weakness out there. Alex, here in Mississippi, only one statewide elected official besides the governor is calling for redistricting these congressional districts, and that's Shad White, the state auditor. Where are the rest of them, is what the people are asking. Where are the rest of them? Because our Constitution is at stake. And the very thing we're celebrating this year, the Declaration of Independence that resulted in this constitutional government, those ideas, those values that still apply, all of them in that document, that is at risk, too, if we don't stop this, and we're working to stop it.
15: Well, and, you know, one of the things, this is a whole other topic we could unpack one day, perhaps, is the way that the left has intentionally, in the minds of the American people, tried to cut the Constitution loose from the Declaration. And really, the founders saw the Declaration, the preamble, the Constitution as a cohesive whole. And we should talk about that. By the way, the Supreme Court, in a good way, they're kind of on a roll, making some consistently good decisions. But I want to talk just a moment, and this is really not what I had you on to talk about, but, you know, the way the left has fought redistricting, I mean, the way the voting districts have been laid out for many decades really amounts to affirmative action for voting, if you will, rather than just an honest layout of the voting district. Speak to that, if you would, why the left has such a visceral aversion to fair voting protocols.
16: You know, let's get one thing clear very early in the conversation, and that is that gerrymandering is named after a man from the Founding Fathers era. So gerrymandering in itself is not out of the ordinary for state legislatures to do. Gerrymandering along partisan lines for political purposes is perfectly allowed. The Supreme Court has ruled on it over and over again to do that, that you're okay to do that. And that's what we see happening today. So a lot of people are screaming about it, even on the right are objecting to it. We saw what happened in Indiana, but they're wrong. It is the right thing to do. If we have the majority and the people have voted for that, it should be done because it resets the table but away from this affirmative. I'm glad you called it affirmative action
15: For voting, yeah.
16: Because let's take Mississippi, for instance, and let's compare it to Massachusetts. In Massachusetts, there are 60% Democrat and 40% Republicans in four congressional districts. All congressional districts are Democrat. Okay, all of them are Democrat. No Republican wins in Congress there. In Mississippi, there are 60% Republicans and 40% Democrats. And we have three Republican districts and one gerrymander by race congressional district that's led by Benny Thompson, one of the worst of the worst, an actual communist, if you go back and look at his history. The district is poor. He brings nothing home to the people of that district where they could point to it and say, oh, look, we're going to be prosperous because of this. We get more jobs. No. I don't know what he does with the funds that he brings home to that district, but it's not happening. So it is a gerrymandered district. It's by race, and it needs to be eliminated. It'll do two things. It'll get rid of Benny Thompson out of the United States Congress and the platform that communist has been able to use for decades now, including being the chairman of the Select Committee on January 6th, which was a farce. He's actually called in the last 48 hours for a violent insurrection if we eliminate that district. So I'm calling for the rest of the Republicans in this state that are in elected office to stand up, step up to the plate, have courage, and do the right thing by the people of that district so that they can get somebody elected. And it may be a black man or a woman, just like in Tennessee. That's fine. But it's the ideas of the Declaration and the Constitution of the United States that all Americans deserve to be able to vote for representatives that believe in those. And you just mentioned it. The Democrats are trying to disconnect the Constitution from the Declaration. Regular Americans, whether they're Democrat or Republican, that still believe in those ideas, want somebody that represents them, that follows them. And that's what's going to happen if the folks here in Mississippi have the courage to step up and do the right thing.
15: You know, earlier this week, and folks, Alex McFarlane here, we're talking with Colonel Rob Manus of the Rob Manus Show. I was in Washington this week, and we were in a number of the buildings up there, like the Rayburn Building and the different buildings where the congressmen and senators have their offices. And you can tell the ideological divide because you're walking down the hallways and, you know, some offices, you can always tell the Republicans, that they would maybe have a picture of Charlie Kirk by the side of their door or, Make America Great Again. And then you'll see these offices where there's a rainbow flag and, January 6th, we will not forget. And really, the ideological divide, although I will say the vast majority of the congressional offices that I walked past Monday and Tuesday, and many of which I was in to meet with officials, the vast majority appear to be pro-Trump conservative. But the Marxist, globalist, anti-American, pro-transgender, pro-Hamas wrong on everything offices, boy, they surely do let their colors fly. The ideological divides are pretty flagrant and visible, aren't they?
16: Oh, yeah. They are flagrant. They're visible. And in some cases, they may be insurmountable, you know. In some of those offices, you'll see flags like Palestinian flags and ideological flags, which are totally anathema to constitutional values and the Declaration's values of liberty and freedom and prosperity with the least amount of government as possible. Those types of ideologies are more aligned to Nazi Germany, the Soviet Union's communism, the version of communism practiced in the People's Republic of China today is where those ideologies are. That's why you see the Chinese aligned with the Iranians.
15: Indeed. We've got a break. We're going to come back more with Colonel Rob Manus. Give the website quickly, and then we've got a break.
16: RobManus.com, and you can find the book, What You Can Do About It, on Amazon.
15: Right on. Stay tuned, folks. Alex McFarland here, the American Family Radio Network. We're back after this. Don't go away.

0: This is Walker Wildman with AFR, and we're sending Bibles. Here's Michael with Bible League International.
1: This spring marks the 32nd anniversary of the Rwandan genocide, in which nearly a million people in this African nation were slaughtered in only a few days' time. Hutu and Tutsi families have grieved the loss of loved ones, and that includes Dally.
2: Her husband and one of her sons were killed, and she just couldn't forgive those who killed her loved ones. True forgiveness only came when she learned about Christ's work at the cross, about which she was reading in her Bible. So she recalled that Jesus asked his Father to forgive those who punished him.
1: Reading those words of Jesus in her very own Bible is what helped Dally find the grace and gumption to forgive those who murdered her family. And today, 100 in her small village in Rwanda have said yes to Jesus after seeing how he's brought healing to Dally and to so many who lack access to God's Word. $5 sends a Bible, $100 sends 20, $500 sends 100. Walker?
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4: Hello, Americans. I'm Todd Stearns. Stand by for news and commentary next. A shocking number of doctors, nurses, and others in the medical profession are posting online messages threatening to injure conservatives. And in many cases, they're hoping conservatives suffer violent injuries. A labor and delivery nurse at Baptist Health Boca Raton in Florida posted a video hoping Press Secretary Caroline Leavitt suffers medical complications during childbirth. In New York City, a pair of detectives were manhandled and denied treatment at NYC Langone Hospital in the Cobble Hill section of Brooklyn. The medical team thought the detectives worked for ICE. The hospital apologized, but former Mayor Eric Adams said it was a total moral collapse, and apologies are simply not good enough. Those working in hospitals swear an oath to care for their patients. Clearly, that oath has been violated. And now we have to wonder just how many patients were either denied treatment or given inadequate treatment simply because of their conservative political beliefs. I'm Todd Stearns.
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6: Welcome back to the program. Alex McFarland here talking with Colonel Rob Manus. You know, I was thinking about something, Colonel Manus. First of all, again, thank you for your stand for truth, your stand for Christ, and your service to our nation. I just want to say on behalf of the Americans everywhere that actually love America, thank you.
7: Alex, I appreciate that. It was an honor to do it. It still is.
6: Yeah, yeah. You know what? When I was a kid coming up in school, I remember being taught about, the winter at Valley Forge. And I just remember, even as a kid in elementary school, when we were getting the basics of American history. And I'm fortunate enough, I'm old enough that actually, you know, I think even though I was in public school, not Christian school, it was back when it was pretty good education, and it wasn't as ideologically programmed as it is now. But, you know, we weren't at Valley Forge, but we've got a different battle on our hands, and maybe even what's equally consequential, but maybe even a little bit more challenging. If you would, and then I want to get into your book, but talk to the people about the fact that freedom and a constitutional republic has to be defended really again in every generation. And while we may not be frozen in the snow of Valley Forge, we are absolutely in a battle, and it's every citizen's, I think, God-ordained responsibility to help preserve America.
7: Yeah, exactly right. You know, Americans from before we were independent through today that understand reality acknowledge that freedom is perishable. It's a perishable commodity. Americans greater than me have said things like, you know, when Benjamin Franklin was asked, what did you make or what did you create? A republic, madam, if you can keep it. Something to that effect. I'm paraphrasing him.
6: Sure.
7: You know, and President Reagan said that, that you know, generation, you know, freedom and liberty can disappear in one generation. It's up to our descendants, and it's up to us to teach our descendants that they have to defend liberty and defend our freedom on a daily basis in order to make sure that their children and grandchildren get the opportunity to live in the greatest nation that's ever been created by mankind and by the grace of God and with his permission and assistance, obviously. So we have to fight for that every single day. That's why it's important, and I'm glad President Trump made a conscious decision in his first administration to celebrate the 250th anniversary of the Declaration of Independence, because that is the core set of ideas that the founders of this country passed to you and me, and that we pass. And the 250th celebration is a good way to observe that we are passing those ideas, that torch of liberty, to our children and grandchildren, and they'll pass it on, and they'll know because of the celebration throughout this year that is a requirement in order to preserve what we know as the United States of America under a constitutional government that's underpinned by that declaration only. Not a constitutional government that's a living, breathing document, but underpinned by that Declaration of Independence and those values are timeless. If you read the document, and I read it every year, you see those words like life, liberty, and the pursuit of happiness, the concepts of having representation in our government, the concept of overthrowing or throwing off a tyrannical government no longer supports the ends, which is the people, you know, the individual's right to that life, liberty, and the pursuit of happiness. And when a government no longer supports that purpose, it's our right. It's not only our right, it's our duty and responsibility to abolish that government and recreate one that will. And that's not seditionist or anti-American. That is American. That idea is American. It certainly is American. And a lot of people, we need to fully understand those ideas so we can fight back against things like when a sitting congressman like Benny Thompson just 2 days ago on national television said, we need a violent insurrection to stop

0: stop before because they were unconstitutional and against the Declaration of Independence. We have to have a solid understanding of what all this means so that we can identify the people that are the posers, like Benny Thompson, and throw them out and replace them with people that understand these ideas and want to implement them and protect them and live by them.
1: I got to ask you this question. By the way, I've come to just love American history, really. And the longer I live, the more I study, the more I write and speak, the more I appreciate the absolute miracle that was the American Revolution, the Constitutional Convention, and here we are a quarter millennia into a nation under this Constitution. Folks, it's a miracle what God has entrusted to us. And so we've had like 12 presidents since World War II, you know, Truman, Eisenhower, Kennedy, Johnson, Nixon, Ford, Carter, Reagan, two Bushes, Bill Clinton, Barack Obama, Donald Trump. In your opinion, Colonel Maness, which, since World War II, give me the top two or three favorite presidents of the founders. If we could interview America's founders, Jefferson, whom I love, Washington, James Madison, John Adams, who would our founding fathers point to as maybe the two best presidents of our lifetime?
0: You know, I think that Ronald Reagan and Donald Trump would be those two of the 20th century and 21st century, to be honest with you. And
1: good answer.
0: And a lot of people won't acknowledge this, but I think most Americans probably would give that answer today. Now, if you had asked my grandparents that question, they probably would have said John F. Kennedy and FDR. Because they were a farming family from West Tennessee, and saw the things that those two individuals did and were going to do in the case of John Kennedy. Although he had some great conservative ideas like cutting taxes.
1: Hey, by the way, so. I got to throw this in there. About 3 years ago in the Wall Street Journal, there was an article, and it's probably still online, by a guy named Michael Bleckman, a Jewish Democrat who. He worked for JFK, and he was, if he wasn't campaign manager for Bobby, he was high up in his campaign. Maybe he was the manager, but Michael Bleckman. And he wrote this article, and he said neither JFK nor Bobby Kennedy would be Democrats today. Because
0: I agree with that. I agree with that.
1: Yeah, and folks, yes, JFK, by comparison, he would almost be ideologically a Republican today.
0: Yeah, absolutely. Because they leaned into the concepts in the Declaration of Independence, Alex. Those guys believed in that, you know, and I was fortunate enough to study under a man named Richard Neustadt, who wrote the book Presidential Power. He was John F. Kennedy's close aide when he was a young man in that administration. And got to have many conversations with him about the details that he listened to and heard and watched, and those kind of things. And I'm convinced that Bleckman is right. JFK would be would definitely be a Republican today. But Donald Trump, I think, is, and I'm biased because my first president I voted for when I was 18 was Ronald Reagan, first election.
1: Awesome.
0: I think Donald Trump is more of a constitutional president than Ronald Reagan was.
1: Yeah, exactly.
0: Reagan started bringing it back to the forefront of how important it is that we govern by the Declaration and the Constitution in a very conservative manner. But Donald Trump is more of a president in constitutional action than I expected, to be honest with you. I mean, the man was a Democrat, I think.
1: The only office
0: he's ever held is the presidency of the United States, and that may be why he's able to think that way. You know, of course, he's pragmatic. He spends money differently than I think I would if I were in that position. But I don't know. I mean, sometimes we have to strengthen ourselves and and spend the resources we have to do that

0: before we can start going, okay, the principle is we need to lower the debt and all that. And at the times in our country's history when we were under threat is when we had presidents that would do that. And Trump is doing that, but he's doing it in a way that where he's communicating to the American people, if they can listen, and not all of them can, unfortunately, as to why it's happening and what the plan is. And at the same time, he's doing everything he can with his team to improve the economy that he inherited this time that was being crushed by Democrat policies, so that we're back to being prosperous and have an eye on even the goal of a single family having a single income and being able to live and be prosperous and free on a single income these days. So, I mean, the folks in his administration that he's leading are following those ideas because they're his types of ideas.
1: Sure.
0: And he makes these decisions that turn out to be the most constitutionally correct of my lifetime.
1: And folks, this is why, and believe me, I will be talking a lot about this in the next weeks and months, but it is imperative that you vote in the midterms and, frankly, pray for the midterms, because if a wave of Democrats are put in office, I mean, and the last 2 years of Trump's presidency are wasted, that would be tragic. And we'll talk more about that. But I want to talk about your book, What You Can Do About It. And by the way, you've dedicated the book to my friend and yours, the late Charlie Kirk. But the book showing how patriots can respond to anti-Americanism. Colonel Maness, if you would tell us about your new book, What You Can Do About It.
0: Well, Alex, I entered the political arena as a candidate in the U.S. Senate race in Louisiana against Bill Cassidy and Mary Landrieu in the 2013-2014 election cycle. And ever since then, people have been bugging me to write a biography because I've had a very interesting life. I've had some things happen in my lifetime, both growing up in my military career and even after my military career, that are interesting. But I didn't want to do that. I wanted to write a book that actually does something. And the something in this case is help people understand how they can answer the question that I get asked all the time. Whether I've been in a community town hall leading that as a mayor type individual out in Albuquerque, New Mexico, when I was the base commander out there at the large base out there, or whether I've been in a commander's call with my troops, or whether I've been running for office and doing rallies where I've taken questions, when I'm talking about a specific issue, the answers that I get back from the people is a question. And the question is always, what can I do about that? Because Americans, they are men and women of action. We are a people of action for good. So that is the question that I have tried to ask and answer all of my life, and I've been surrounded by historical figures, family members, aunts, uncles, my mom and dad, friends, my Air Force dads, I call them. I entered the Air Force at 17, so the early NCOs that took care of me, or I consider my Air Force dads, even though my dad's an Air Force NCO too. So we wanted to use stories from my lifetime to paint the picture to accomplish something, and accomplishing something is that question, what can I do about it? And that here's why. The left in this country, I have seen it my whole life, have out-organized, out-funded, and out-advocated the people that are Americans like us that still believe in the Declaration and the Constitution of the United States. Some might say on the right, some might say on the Republican Party. We use all those terms in the book. But we wanted to use those stories from my life to talk about how to organize, raise money, and then act in a positive manner so the citizens have more control and more power to change things, to get them back on track, which will change things for the better, to follow the Declaration and the Constitution, and to get politicians that might be in agreement with us, like John Thune, who we need to get the Save America Act passed. That's a prime example of the type of situations. I wanted to give an individual that's reading this book the tools as a way to think about this process so that they can have a positive impact on an issue that's made them ask that question, what can I do about it?
1: May people find the book?
0: I'm sorry?
1: Where may people find your book?
0: You can find it at Amazon. Just type in Rob Manis or what can I do about it. It pops right up. That's where it's for sale right now. And soon is the hardback. We've got paperback and Kindle available now. Coming soon is the hardback copy. And then I will be doing an audio book in my own voice on that.
1: And where can people listen to your show?
0: You can find it at robmanis.com, on X at Rob Manis, RobManess, on Facebook at COL Rob Manis, and any other social media like Getter and those kinds of places, usually at Rob Manis.
1: Well,
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1: Hey, folks, when we come back, and thank you, Colonel Manis, we appreciate it, we're going to talk about the anxious generation, Gen Z, and why so many are depressed, anxious, and what we can do about rescuing this lonely generation. Stay tuned. We're back after this brief break.
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6: America was founded as a nation under God, but the U.S. Supreme Court has broken our national relationship with God. Many court rulings have contributed, but three stand out. In 1962, the court removed prayer from public schools. In 1963, the court removed Bible reading from public schools. And lastly, in 1980, the court removed the Ten Commandments from America's classrooms. The Supreme Court broke our relationship with God, and any restoration of that relationship must include the Supreme Court. And a vacancy on the Supreme Court could soon be coming. 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We put thousands of hours of research into potential nominees. We use our networks at the Trump administration and the U.S. Senate to promote the good nominees and oppose the bad ones. AFA Action needs the resources of supporters like you to help maximize our efforts. 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
7: Okay, here's an assignment for you, if you will. I want you to take some time and think about a getaway that gives you a chance to get together with other people of faith, deepen your walk with God, and make new friends, all while enjoying the Creation Museum and the Ark Encounter in Kentucky. I'm talking about joining AFA at the Ark, October 29th and 30th. This is a great opportunity to break away from the grind of everyday life and draw closer to God through special presentations from Patricia Engler and Brian Osborne of Answers in Genesis. It also includes entrance to the Creation Museum on Thursday and the Ark Encounter on Friday. 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
1: Welcome back to the program, Alex McFarland. I'm going to change gears here a little bit. As you probably know, for years and years and years, we've done youth camps. And we love, you know, middle school, high schoolers, and young adults. And we've had thousands and thousands over the years. By the way, the summer camps, you can learn more at equipretreat.org. But in the last 2 years, I've noticed something that when we do Q&A and we interact with, you know, youth from all over America, they've been talking about being anxious and afraid. You know, 20 years ago, I mean, on Worldview and Apologetics, they would ask about, you know, how do we know the Bible is true and have the manuscripts been preserved? And we love that kind of content. But I would say that the struggles nowadays are less intellectual and more emotional. And to help us understand about this, the 61% of 14 to 29-year-olds are saying that loneliness affects their mental health. 36% report anxiety, and 29% said they're depressed. Well, to help us weigh in on this and to make a positive difference, Garrett Bryant, and he is the spokesman of Prayer at the Heart, a movement that addresses the spiritual hunger of this generation. And you know, he's just a leader that God is using in a great way, and he's with us now. Garrett, thanks for being with us on the American Family Radio Network, but even more importantly, thank you for what you're doing in the hearts and lives of young people. Garrett, are you there?
8: I am, yes, sir. It's an honor to be here with you today. Thanks for having me.
1: Well, thank you. Good morning. And but I've got a lot I want to ask you, but talk to us about Prayer at the Heart. I know Franklin Graham and Ronnie Floyd and just a lot of our valued colleagues have endorsed what you're doing. Tell us about it, if you would.
8: Yes, sir. So as you can see kind of on the graphic behind me, Prayer at the Heart is what we're calling a movement of hope. And it was established back in 2021 when our founder, Dr. Doug Small, had it in his heart, the Lord put it in his heart to have a prayer meeting at the center of the nation, hence Prayer at the heart of America, right? So about 3,000 people joined together in a little town called Lebanon, Kansas, at the very north part of Kansas in July of 2021, and they got together there to pray for the nations, taking the idea of 2 Chronicles 7:14 to heart. If my people who are called by my name will humble themselves and pray, seek my face, turn from their wicked ways, then I will hear from heaven, forgive their sins, and heal their land. That's what it was all about. And from there, from that meeting there at the heart of America, Prayer of the Heart became what it is today, an incredible prayer organization that seeks to engage culture and be counterculture and get people praying.
1: Well, that is wonderful. And I love the idea of being at the geographic center of the country.
8: Yes, sir.
1: You know, the studies that Barna and others are documenting and yourself, and then just what we're seeing firsthand in our camps and conferences, Gen Z, there's a lot of emotional stress and fear and anxiety on them, isn't there?
8: There is. And reality of the culture in which we live in. And I have some stats to back it up, if you don't mind me sharing them, because I can give my opinions all the time and my personal experience, but I think stats will help us along the way as well. So when we're talking about Gen Z, we're talking specifically about individuals, young people between the ages of 14 and 29 at the time of this recording, right? And 61% of them, 61, that's a majority, say that loneliness affects their mental health in a negative way. 36% report feeling anxiety or anxiousness. 29% say that they are depressed. And then finally, another majority statistic, 50% say their life lacks purpose. And there's a lot of things that go into this, namely comparison culture, the accessibility of seeing what their friends are doing on social media, what famous individuals are doing on social media, and trying to live up to those sort of standards, which, by the way, are just people's highlights. It's not always a reflection of reality, right?
1: Oh, yeah, exactly. I didn't mean to interrupt you, but that's right. I mean, comparison on social media, that's one of the real joy killers. And but I mean, we all know that I used to say kids live on their screens and mobile devices. People of all ages do. And
8: yes, sir.
1: Yeah, But we see this too. The stats are very accurate, I believe, that there is an anxiety. Talk to us, if you would, Garrett, about lack of purpose. What does that do to a young person when they feel like, you know, they really don't have any reason to be here, and that, like, this huge number say they don't really have any purpose in life?
8: Yeah, it's a sad statistic and a sad reality based on these studies. But I believe that's rooted in the idea and the fact that they don't have what they believe to be a strong foundation. Culture wants to give them this what I like to call microwave culture, and that is, you press a few buttons and 30 seconds later your meal is ready, right? So they are in constant contact and under the constant pressure of, okay, I've got to get what's mine, or I've got to measure up to the next best thing. And they're in this cycle of trying to figure out what is going to last for me, what is going to stay sure and strong and true in my life, what can I depend on? My favorite celebrity just went through a scandal. My favorite sports star did the same thing. What is real? What is true? And many of them, there is hope, by the way, many of them are turning to the faith as a way to express and understand and find grounding in life. And for that, I'm so thankful.
1: Well, and the very same group that are anxious, though, the good news is they're also very open to learn more about Jesus Christ, aren't they?
8: That's exactly right. In fact, another Barna poll, thank goodness for Barna, right?
1: Yeah,
8: they
1: right.
8: Done such incredible studies on this next generation, on Gen Z. This poll has revealed that 52%, so again, another majority statistic, 52% of U.S. teenagers are very motivated. And they add in that very motivated, not just kind of motivated, no, it's very motivated to learn more about Jesus Christ. Mm-hmm. And I want to add here, it's not just learning about religion or learning about any other faith background or famous individual from religious history. No, it's specifically 52% of them are very interested in learning more about Jesus Christ himself.
1: That's awesome. And yeah. By the way, before we go too much farther, we're talking with Garrett Bryant, who is just a wealth of information about Gen Z and prayer at the heart. Give us a website, broadcast you create, digital content. Where can people follow you?
8: Yeah, absolutely. So let me talk about the Million Soul Campaign. You can find us online at prayeratheheart.org. Right now, we are really pushing the idea of what's called the Million Soul Campaign, and that's for all ages. My responsibility is to focus on the next generation and Gen Z, but we want all ages to join us on this campaign, which is to commit as an individual. So say Garrett is committing to pray for a lost family member or a lost friend between now and Pentecost Sunday, which is May 24th.
1: Sure, sure. And that's great, because I was going to ask you, what can churches and individuals do? So give us this website again. And I know there's, I've got a document open called a digital toolkit that has some very good calls to action. Because, folks, this is the Great Commission. I mean,
8: it really is.
1: And we're called to be representatives of Jesus to our generation. But give us these action steps again, if you would, Garrett.
8: Absolutely. So you can go to prayeratheheart.org, and right there on the homepage, nice and easy and accessible, is a little sign-up sheet. And if you sign up there, it's just an acknowledgement for us as your commitment to be one in a million, praying for another individual that you know to be saved. And we're hoping that 1 million, we're believing that 1 million people will be saved here in the near future. Prayeratheheart.org.
1: Amen. Do you have any advice, Garrett, for churches that are, you know, really, you know, 30 and younger? I know Gen Z is a pretty broad swath of the population. But for, you know, the thousands of churches And their heart is right, and they've got the right heart. They want to reach people, but they just don't quite know where to begin, especially for this younger demographic. Do you have any advice?
8: Yes, sir. And I don't want it to sound like a cop-out answer, but I believe it's true. First of all, I don't want to let those individuals that might be experiencing that, maybe you're a pastor or you're a parent and you want your child or other kids in your sphere of influence to come to church and they don't seem very interested. There is hope because statistics would suggest that this generation is more interested in things of the faith than even previous generations at that age. But taking that a step further, I would encourage those leaders, those parents, whoever it might be, to pray. This is what we are instructed to do in Scripture, to pray for the lost, to pray for those individuals that they would come to know Jesus, that they would want and desire a relationship with Christ. And that's most easily found within the context of a local church. In fact, planting churches is currently the most effective way to reach the lost.
1: Amen. And you know what? I mean, talk about having a purpose in life. You know, I would encourage churches, and this is going to take some time, but to evangelize and disciple all ages, but especially young people, and then train them for ministry, and then go plant churches. I mean, look, I'm in the Bible Belt, and down south there's a church on every corner. Praise God. But what about the upper Northeast? Garrett, I've had friends that have gone to places like Boston and New Haven, Connecticut, and incredibly fruitful, you know, opportunity for evangelism. Wow. Go to the upper Northeast. Go to the upper Northwest, Seattle, Portland, Sacramento, where there's just a lot of Wicca and occult and New Age. Hmm. And talk about purpose to go and take Jesus back to these very unreached dark places, and it will work. It can happen. And you know, let me just say to everybody in Heartland America, your church can become a mission-sending church. I'm not talking about to the other side of the planet. I'm talking about to the unreached people groups here in the USA.
8: Yeah, yeah, absolutely. You know, we're instructed by Jesus to reach our Jerusalem, so our immediate sphere of influence, our Judea, our Samaria, those that maybe we don't get along with and don't like, and then spread the gospel to the uttermost parts of the earth. So what a call to action to go to those places that may be viewed as hard ground and preach the word and preach Jesus and share the gospel to those that don't know him. It reminds me of Jonah, right? He didn't really want to go to Nineveh, but man, once he did, that whole city was changed and transformed, and they had a relationship with God. And wouldn't it be awesome if through the prayers of God's people, our hearts would be transformed and we would be sent out to represent him to a lost and dying world?
1: Garrett, how did God bring you to where you are in your journey? I'm just so honored to meet you, man, and the way God is using you and your passion, it's thrilling and refreshing. But how did you get to where you are in your journey, brother?
8: Well, sir, that's very kind to say. Two primary influences within the context of Prayer at the Heart and my personal life. My father is an incredible man of God, and I owe a debt of gratitude to him. My mother as well. They're both incredible individuals, praying men and women. So they set a great example for me as a young kid growing up and into my teenage years. I will admit, though, I did have this sort of prodigal son experience of kind of turning away from the faith and going after the things of the world. Not to get all into that, but I had this experience and it left me wanting, right? Just like it did for the prodigal son in the Bible, it left me wanting. So I came back to the faith and came back to grace. Thank God for grace. Am I right?
1: Amen.
8: Thank God for grace. I came back to it in my young 20s. And Really, at that point in my life, I also met the founder of Prayer at the Heart, coincidentally, Dr. Doug Small, and he took me and a few others on a 2-year intensive journey of getting together and learning about prayer, learning what prayer was all about, learning about God through prayer, learning to pray good and effective prayers according to what Scripture teaches us. So yeah, my parents and then Dr. Doug Small have been incredible influences in my life.
1: Amen.
8: At this point.
1: Well, hey, it's great to have you on. And again, folks, Prayer at the Heart, Franklin Graham supports it and many others, trying to get 1 million Christians to pray for the salvation of people by Pentecost Sunday, May 24th. Garrett,
8: yes,
1: Bryant, thanks for being with us. We're almost out of time. Folks, the Jenna Ellis Show, archived at AFR.net. You can tell people about it, forward the link, and bless somebody's day. In the meantime, thanks for listening. Thanks for Jenna Ellis allowing me to sit in. And I'll be back, good Lord willing, 3 o'clock Central on Exploring the Word. Blessings to all.
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14: American Family News, I'm Rusty Pugh. A stronger-than-expected April jobs report, with the U.S. economy adding 115,000 jobs last month. Kevin Hassett, director of the White House National Economic Council, reacts.
15: The initial claims for unemployment insurance, which is a key, you know, backbone of these jobs numbers, that's the metric of whether people are getting laid off. They're the lowest they've been since they started making the data in the 1960s. So right now we have the lowest initial claims for unemployment insurance in recorded history. The fact is that people still don't have faith that the golden age is upon us, that Trump policies are working, but it keeps showing up in the data. And it's really astonishing, like what record-setting numbers we're starting to see.
14: More violence flaring up in the Strait of Hormuz as Iran fired at American ships and the U.S. hit back by striking Iranian military targets. Jennifer Griffin has the latest.
16: The U.S. has carried out more airstrikes this morning, this time targeting several empty, very large crude containers, ships that were trying to break the blockade and head to Iranian ports. Yesterday, three guided missile destroyers, U.S. destroyers, the USS Truxtun, USS Rafael Peralta, and USS Mason, were transiting the Strait of Hormuz south into the Gulf of Oman when they came under attack from Iranian missiles and drones. Given how narrow the strait is, this could have led to devastating consequences for the sailors on board those ships. CENTCOM says none of the U.S. warships were hit, but they had to take evasive measures and shoot down the incoming threats.
14: As the U.S. continues the blockade of Cuba, Secretary of State Marco Rubio meets with Pope Leo in Rome to discuss helping the country's citizens. Rubio talks about sanctions on Cuba, arguing that they are only targeting Cuba's communist regime, not the Cuban people.
17: That's what we're sanctioning, is a company that basically is taking anything that makes money in Cuba and illegally putting it into the pockets of a few regime insiders. So that's not sanctions on the Cuban people, because the Cuban people don't benefit from Gaesa. It's a sanction against this company that is stealing from the Cuban people to the benefit of a few.
14: a cyber attack causing chaos at schools and college campuses across the country.
18: Canvas, the learning platform used by thousands of schools and universities nationwide, including Harvard, University of Michigan, and Columbia, to manage grades, assignments, notes, and more, hit by a cyber attack Thursday and taken offline by the company for more than 4 hours. Hacking group Shiny Hunters, which claims responsibility for the breach, says it's accessed billions of private messages and other records. It's threatening to leak the trove of data on Sunday. Many of the affected schools are scrambling to push back scheduled finals in response to the outage. Lillian Wu, Fox News.
14: A super El Nino is in the forecast. Robert Thornton explains.
19: Fox Weather reports the European Center for Medium-Range Weather Forecasts recently issued their May long-range forecast model, which ups the chances of a strong El Nino. Fox Weather meteorologist Haley Meyer.
20: What an El Nino does is it creates very much warmer water temperatures across the eastern Pacific. It also helps to promote rising air. So the EPAC likely going to be a very active basin this year. However, on the flip side, the atmosphere works as a balancing scale, right? It's always trying to equal out. So if one area is going to be above average, well, one spot, we're going to have more sinking air and wind shear. And that's what's going to suppress the Atlantic activity.
19: Meyer said activity in the Gulf of America could still be near average.
20: So what meteorologists look for in determining whether you have an El Nino, end zone neutral, or a La Nina is the water temperatures of the equatorial Pacific. Anything over half a degree Celsius or warmer beyond average, you're in an El Nino. Anything over 2 degrees Celsius plus, that's when you get into super El Nino territory.
19: A wetter fall and winter in the southern U.S. is also possible, as NOAA says El Nino causes the jet stream to shift southward and extend eastward over the southern U.S. This would be good news for drought-stricken areas of the south. I'm Robert Thornton.
14: And U.S. stocks are rising toward records. The S&P 500 climbed 0.7% this morning and was on track for an all-time high. The Dow added 75 points, and the Nasdaq Composite rose 1.2% toward its own record. More news online at AFN.net and on the AFN mobile app. I'm Rusty Pugh.
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23: 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Seth Udinski, Sam Case, your host, Mark Manila. 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
24: Yeah, absolutely. And what else is exciting is we're just this far away, one day from overtime.
23: Can't wait. Can't wait. I know you all have been just itching at it. You're like, when is overtime? It's been so long for overtime. I've been missing
24: been
23: that
24: a whole
23: overtime-shaped vacuum in my heart. Well, it's coming, folks, tomorrow. All right? So make sure you join us exclusively on financialissues.org and on the FIS.
25: This is Overtime Eve
23: overtime
25: right now.
23: Eve. That's right. Overtime Eve.
25: Almost build there. The anticipation.
23: Exactly. And our phone lines are open, though. So if you're waiting for overtime and you want something to do, give us a call. The phones are open. 610-363-1110. We'd love to talk to you. Preborn campaigns, marching on. So grateful for all of you giving. Also, we go deep into the social media drama regarding the banking fears with our good friend Kevin Freeman. Kevin's joining us in less than 10 minutes. Stay tuned for that, folks. It's going to be fun. First and foremost, though, guys, today is National Day of Prayer, a very special day in our nation's history. The first Thursday of May dedicated as a day really dedicated to the Lord, where we dedicate our country back to the Lord. Gentlemen, what do you guys think? Mark, I'll start with you. What does this day mean to you?
24: It means that the focus is right for those people who jump into this and realize it should be every day, should be National Day of Prayer, because this country was given to us by God and it was founded on Christian principles And we need to be grateful every day for this country and for the stewardship that he has given us over it. So I think it's one of the most important days of the year.
0: Absolutely. Sam, we had a very, I think, really poignant words from our 47th president. What did Trump say?
2: That's right. He posted this proclamation yesterday, I believe, in anticipation of today. The whole thing's really good. You can read it on the White House website. But I'll just read the conclusion because it's absolutely wonderful. He says, "We pledge that America will always, as it's written in Psalm 96, tell his glory among the nations, and that we will never forget God's role in creating, protecting, and sustaining the freest, strongest, most prosperous, and greatest country the world has ever known."
0: Amen. Pretty awesome. Pretty awesome to hear that, Mark, from the leader of the free world.
24: My gosh.
0: If we as a nation could just return, and you know what, Mark, I really do believe that we're getting there. People call me a foolish optimist, and I might be, honestly, but I think we're moving in the right direction. And I think we're going to see some brighter days ahead. I really do. But it's going to take us as a nation turning back to the Lord corporately. And it starts at the top. It really does.
24: Well, unfortunately, with all the media, with all the corporate money, with all the things that is poured into the actual wrong ideas or wrong direction for a company, the whole confusing people about their thoughts, like you're not compassionate if you don't embrace anything and everything somebody wants to embrace and then wants you to embrace. But not only you to embrace it, but you to not only say it's okay, but also participate in it. You know, it got out of control, and it does that over and over, and it goes in cycles. We've seen it in the Bible. We see it in modern day. We just need to grow closer to Christ. And guess what? Stewardship does that for you. When you get serious about your stewardship, realizing God owns it all, it's all God's, and he just entrusted to you, including your own life is his, and he entrusted you to steward that. Everything in your life is his. When you start realizing that, you get to grow closer and closer to Christ, and then these complicated and confusing arguments just become fog and mist, and you dismiss them, and you continue forward in the light.
2: That's right. Love that you're focusing right there on the individual there, Mark, because the only way that this nation is going to become a Christian nation once again is if each of the individuals in it realign their heart back with Christ. And really, that's the only thing we can control is our relationship with Christ, not the nations or our neighbors. It's only our relationship with God. Mm.
0: Amen, Absolutely. Guys. Yeah, well said. Well, 610-363-1110. Folks, you want to chime in? Boy, we'd love to hear from you as you join us this National Day of Prayer. Guys, let's look at some interesting news here from a financial perspective. Looks like companies, Sam, are crushing earnings reports this earnings season. Interesting.
2: Yeah, crushing is the right word indeed, Seth. So far, with the reporting we have, I think about 75% or so of companies have reported their Q1 earnings. 84% of S&P 500 companies have beaten earnings this quarter, well above the 10-year average of 76%. And if that holds true, if that 84% number does hold true for the rest of the quarter, it would be the highest share of S&P 500 companies reporting positive earnings per share since Q2 of 2021. That was when we saw 87% beat their estimates. So, Mark, usually we don't talk about earnings too much because it depends on really the individual companies. But here we're seeing a mass swath of companies just absolutely blowing out these earnings. So what do you think is contributing to this particularly strong quarter?
24: What could it be? Could it be an administration that embraces capitalism, embraces individuals being successful, embraces low taxes, embraces growing an economy, low interest rates? And everything that he did the first time around, he's done in 1 year this time instead of 4 years. And we're seeing where the media has got it all wrong and the economy is much stronger and corporations are growing much faster. I wonder what it could be. Maybe it's this president.
2: You know, Mark, I'd be tempted to agree with you if I didn't read my CNBC, Wall Street Journal, and Market Watch.
24: Oh, Sam. Nailed it. You nailed it. Yeah, it really is. It's a good thing. We're seeing a lot of companies beating revenue expectations. And that, along with them just beating their earnings, you know, I think it's very important that we realize revenue expectations are really big. And if they're beating those, it means their sales, their ability to create product, to deliver product, and then collect on that product is really good. So this is really good stuff. It's a growing economy. And that doesn't mean, in case our current and new federal chairman is listening, that doesn't mean that that causes inflation. An expanding economy does not cause inflation. It's the printing of money. Please get that down before you take over for sure, for everything. But anyway,
23: Mark, maybe you should be the new Fed chair. No, because we want you as our host. That's why.
24: Hey, I can talk gobbledygook. But yeah, I think it's really important. You know, companies have become more efficient. When we look at, we went through COVID, and then we went into all sorts of darkness with the Biden administration of anti-business, anti-growth, anti-freedom, anti-God, anti-everything. It was an anti-government. They had to get lean and mean. They did that, and the J curve on that means we're now seeing what that means. So where expectations are being broke. The bar had been lowered for them, but that's not all. They really are, with the earnings and everything else, are breaking that. But here's where I really want to make a clear statement. Don't confuse a strong quarter with a fair valuation. Remember, one of the reasons we do the financial issue steel analysis, which is our secret sauce on how we analyze things, one of the reasons we do that is to help people realize a strong company does not mean a strong buy. A company can be very strong and be too expensive. A great business can still be too expensive. And we're seeing a lot of that now. The valuations have gone through the ceiling. And I think we're going to talk about one of those here shortly after this little segment. So, we want to let you know, what do you do with this? Well, look for companies that not only beat earnings, but revenues. Pay close attention to their guidance, what they're saying going forward, because just because they beat it this quarter doesn't mean they see that going on into the next year or two. Raise guidance is more important than a one quarter beat. The bottom line on it is that, and even if they look good, if their valuation's through the ceiling, you got to be very careful. That's why we use free cash flow. That's why we use PEG ratios. And look at balance sheet strength when we're doing our valuation of a company. So not just PEs and not just whether they beat their numbers. That's not it. So the Christian investor should not be driven by fear of missing out. That's the bottom line. You got to be smart. It might be a great company, but it could be overvalued, and that could cause some major pullbacks in the short and midterm, which most people don't want to live through. So I hope that makes sense, Seth. I hope that gives everybody a good view on it. And what I'd like to do is look at a stock when we come back, possibly, and break that down for everybody. And you can join in the conversation by calling in 610-363-1110. You might have questions either about the stock we're going to look at, because one of the reasons we're going to look at Palantir is because it has been talked about so much on the internet and in our chats. Hi, Gene. Good morning, and welcome to Financial Issues. What's on your mind today?
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5: 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To remain the same or to grow. Sometimes we pray and make peace. Other times we take a stand for what we believe. In celebration, mourning, triumph, and defeat, we are invested in every decision we seek.
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0: segment here. Of course, we're going to pause just for a moment on the conversation we had in that last segment because we've got a special guest helping us unpack some social media drama, Mark. I'm really excited for this.
1: Have you seen some of that social media where they say America's $38 trillion financial reset has begun and you got to be out by the 29th of May or you're going to lose all your money, don't have anything in the banks, it started the U.S. dollar, it's being reset every 100 years.
2: You better go live in a hole in the desert.
1: This one's exactly. The government's about to take all your money away. The global monetary reset has begun, and you need to click on this button and then buy whatever they're selling. At least that's the way I'm taking it. But join us today to help us unpack and make sense of the social media drama is our good friend Kevin Freeman. Kevin's an economist, investment manager, leading expert on issues of economic warfare and financial terrorism, and he's a great author with some really great books. Kevin, welcome to the show.
3: Thank you, Mark. Good to be with you.
1: No, we're glad you're here. So can you help us unpack this a little bit? Is this just drama or is there anything to it?
3: You know, every, I guess, 6 months or so, somebody's going to come out and they're going to publish something on the internet that says, as of this date, the U.S. empire is over. And there's truth in it. There's truth in what they're saying because the U.S. empire really is struggling at this point, but it's not true. That as of this date, everything's going to change. Yeah, I'm hoping we're seeing the end of an empire in the beginning, the birth, the rebirth of a nation, in that we're beginning to pull back from some of the international things that we've done, and we're seeing changes, but they're not going to mean that the dollar goes away. It doesn't mean the stock market's going to crash, the banking system's going to go away. All of that is hype. It's hype intended to sell something, and people fall for it over and over and over again.
1: Isn't it usually gold that they're selling, though? I mean, and I know you're really big on gold, at least gold as a currency. But isn't it usually gold or precious metals or some Bitcoin or something?
3: Or real estate or diamond or a newsletter. you know, a lot of times it's just, hey, trust me, I've got the inside scoop on this. Sometimes it's a specific stock. But I remember a few years ago, they passed a tax law change where people overseas were going to have to report their overseas income as well as their U.S. income to the IRS. And they said that that was going to cause this massive repatriation of money out of America. It was going to crash our economy and so forth. And they had a specific date. It never happened. Repeatedly, people proclaim the end of America as we know. In fact, there used to be ads called End of America, and you would use that code, End of America 36, to get their free newsletter. And you know what? That was 10, 15 years ago. It hasn't ended yet.
1: Yeah.

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4: 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Today's Bible teacher is Chuck Missler, connecting the Bible to your life and the world around you. In today's study, Chuck completes his teaching on the Gospel according to Luke, chapter 4.
3: Satan attempts to get Jesus to seek acceptance of the people without going to the cross by a dramatic episode here. Testing whether God's plan is really the only way is really what Satan is trying to demonstrate here. That was exactly the situation Moses wrote about, which Jesus quoted in Deuteronomy 6. Moses referred back to a time when the people wondered whether God was really with them. Jesus was confident of the fact that God was with him and that the Father's plan and timing were perfect. So he's not going to alter his mission. That was the temptation, to alter his mission, take a shortcut. No, he is committed on the Father's plan. And there is one way, only one way, and it's the way of the cross. Trust never employs tricks to find out whether the one trusted is trustworthy. It's interesting that if there was an alternate way to the cross, if that was existing, then Jesus' prayers in Gethsemane were not answered because three times he prayed. And Dr. Luke tells us he sweat blood, literally. He prayed that if there's any other way, let's take it. Nevertheless, not my will but thine be done. No, Jesus did not alter his mission here in Luke 4, and he didn't alter his mission in Luke 23 either. So, when a child of God is in the will of God, he can claim the Father's protection and provision. But if he willfully gets into trouble and expects God to rescue him, then he is tempting God. And whatsoever is not of faith is sin, Paul reminds us in Romans 14. In Jesus' three temptations, Satan questioned, first, the Father's love, then he questioned Jesus' hope, and then the Father's faithfulness. That's, I believe, the reason Luke put him in that order, to make that point. The pinnacle of the temple, let's come back to this one. There's a very technical prophecy in Daniel 9 called the 70-week prophecy of Daniel. And there's a word there called the word kanaf, which means overspreading in the King James Version. But it also, it's a pun, it also happens to be an architectural term for a pinnacle. So Satan is offering Christ this proposal at the pinnacle. And perhaps there'll yet be another one who will accept a similar offer from Satan on that pinnacle, the one we call the Antichrist. Speculation, but something we should watch for. We'll see. Well, when the devil had ended all the temptation, he departed from him for a season. Now, only for a season. He'll be back. Let us be as faithful after the victory as before the battle. Let's be sensitive to that. Be as watchful after the victory as before the battle. That's when we're vulnerable to making a big mistake. Andrew Bonar, who did the outstanding commentary on Leviticus, makes that point. All human governments have been built on one of three false foundations. Now we'll use Matthew's order here. The bread basis, relying only on the physical. The false religion basis, emphasizing a spectacular experience. No. Don't build your faith on experience. Build it on your faith on the Word of God. And finally, the compromise basis. We have at our disposal, you and I, the same spiritual resources that Jesus used. Let's be aware of that. Prayer was the primary thing. The Father's love. The power of the Spirit. Wow. We have those three things going for us. and the Word of God. It is written. Which is another thing to bear in mind. There is a very profound value in memorizing Scripture. Thy word have I hid in my heart that I might not sin against thee. The other thing we can do is we can go to our high priest. Jesus himself is our high priest to overcome the tempter. You can always turn to Jesus because he ever lives to make intercession for you. Wow. Well, now we shift to the Galilean ministry. An entire year seems to have elapsed between the temptation and the narrative that now continues. Herod had silenced the voice of John the Baptist by putting him in prison. John had a three-year ministry. The first was doing what we're talking about with the baptism and all that. But then the last two of his 3 years were in prison. Jesus moved into Galilee, into Herod's tetrarchy, and made it his base of operations for the coming months. Let's look at verse 14. And Jesus returned in the power of the Spirit into Galilee, and there went out a fame of him throughout all the region round about. And he taught their synagogues, being glorified of all. It was his custom to attend public worship. And we're going to see a very interesting demonstration here. As he came to Nazareth, verse 16, where he had been brought up. And, as his custom was, he went into the synagogue on the Sabbath day and stood up for to read. And there was delivered unto him the book of the prophet Isaiah. And when he had opened the book, he found the place where it was written. Now, it's interesting. Notice, he is picking the specific place that he's going to read from, and he's going to read it and make a startling declaration. Here's what he read out of Isaiah, and he's actually reading from Isaiah 61, it turns out. The Spirit of the Lord is upon me, because he hath anointed me to preach the gospel to the poor. He hath sent me to heal the brokenhearted, to preach deliverance to the captives, and recovering of sight to the blind, to set at liberty to them that are bruised, to preach the acceptable year of the Lord. And I want you to notice what ends that. Notice the period at the end of that sentence. I'm not being facetious. I want to show you that he stopped at a point which in our text would be a comma. He is presenting his mandate to them. The Jewish rabbis viewed the passage he's reading as messianic, relating to the Messiah. And we want to compare what Jesus read with the passage of Isaiah 61, verse 1 and 2. The New Testament quote that we're reading from is in Greek. It's from the Septuagint. Let's take a look at what Isaiah actually wrote. Spirit of the Lord is upon me, because the Lord hath anointed me to preach good tidings to the meek. He hath sent me to bind up the brokenhearted, to proclaim liberty to the captives, and the opening of the prison to them that are bound, to proclaim the acceptable year of the Lord. That follows pretty well as we understand the passage from the Septuagint. But I want you to notice that Jesus stopped at a comma. There's a part he did not read. In our concept, there's a pause there. The main point is, this last phrase he did not read. And the last phrase is, and the day of vengeance of our God. Now, sometimes what is missing is the most important point of all. Jesus ceased reading at the comma. Okay. He closed the book, gave it again to the minister, and sat down. And the eyes of all them that were in the synagogue were fastened on him. And notice what he says. You see, guy stood. He stood to read, but when he sat down, that was to preach. Sitting down was assuming the position of the preacher. And he began to say to them, this day is this scripture fulfilled in your ears. Can you imagine how shocked they were when he declared that they were witnessing the specific fulfillment of this prophecy? Now, the part that he did not read, the remainder of the verse, the day of vengeance for God, will occur at his second coming. This portion is his first coming. That comma has lasted for about 2,000 years. The acceptable year of the Lord may be a reference to the Jubilee year. That Jubilee year in Leviticus 25 is when slaves were set free, leased property reverted back to the owners, debts were canceled. Idiomatically, that may be what we're talking about here. Peter calls the second coming the time of restitution of all things. And that's he does that in his second sermon in Acts chapter 3. Peter was often called Mr. Foot and Mouth when he was in his own power. All through the Gospels, he seems to be saying the wrong thing at the wrong time. But once after Acts 2, when the Holy Spirit descends upon them, from that day on, it's astonishing to notice visibly the change in Peter's utterances. He's filled with the Holy Spirit. He spoke with great skill from that day on. His second sermon, his third sermon, his other episodes, Peter was guided by the Spirit. Very different Peter than we encounter through the Gospels. Be sensitive to that. It's very interesting. Let's get to Luke 22, verse 22. And all bear him witness and wondered at the gracious words which proceeded out of his mouth. They said, is not this Joseph's son? And he said unto them, ye will surely say unto me this proverb, physician, heal thyself. Whatsoever we have done in Capernaum, do also here in thy country. But Jesus said, verily I say unto you, no prophet is accepted in his own country. But I tell you of a truth, many widows were in Israel in the days of Elijah, when the heaven was shut up for three years and six months, when great famine was throughout all the land. But unto none of them was Elijah sent, save unto Sarepta, a city of Sidon, unto a woman that was a widow. Okay, that's just a matter of history out of the scripture. That was in 1 Kings 17 that he's making reference to here. He goes on, many lepers were in Israel in the time of Elisha the prophet, and none of them was cleansed, saving Naaman the Syrian. So Naaman was a commander of the armies of Ben-Hadad II of Syria, the enemy of Israel, in the time of Joram, the king of Israel. So the captain of the enemy was healed. Now, this made them so mad. Naaman the Syrian, see, he was afflicted with leprosy, and when the little Hebrew slave girl that waited on his wife told her of a prophet in Samaria who could cure her master, he obtained a letter from Ben-Hadad and proceeded with it to Joram. The king of Israel suspected that some kind of evil design against him, probably a pretext for war, and tore his clothes. But Elisha the prophet, hearing of this, sent for Naaman, and the strange interview which took place is recorded in 2 Kings 15. But he tells him to dip himself seven times in the Jordan, and at first he's just outraged, but the slave says, do it, trust him, and he does, and he's healed. So he was cured of the leprosy by dipping himself seven times in the Jordan, following the instructions from Elisha. Now, all they in the synagogue, when they heard these things, were filled with wrath. Now, it's interesting, when you and I might miss a point, the Pharisees come to our rescue. When they're angry, you want to figure out why, because there's a point we as Gentiles may be missing. The reason they're so upset, the two examples, only a widow in the drought and only this commander of their enemy, were healed, and times when there could have been many, many others healed. The two examples Jesus selects are Gentiles, and that offended his Jewish audience because he chose to emphasize that God is also in the business of reaching the Gentiles. That's what you need to ask yourself, what offended them. So Jesus rose up, and they thrust him out of the city and led him to the brow of the hill whereon the city was built, that they might cast him down headlong. When you visit Nazareth, you'll realize it's a hillside situation. And they were ready to throw him off a cliff because they're so angry over the sermon. And again, by the way, all this is being done on the Sabbath day. Some wanted to kill him, but he was not killed in the proper time. He was killed when he chose to die. And somehow, by passing through the midst of them, he went his way. Now, if you visit Nazareth, you'll understand this better. There's a whole hillside overlooking the Jezreel Valley. Anyway, he slipped away from all that. He came down to Capernaum, a city of Galilee, and taught them on the Sabbath days. Going down to Capernaum is the point here. You go from Nazareth to Capernaum, you're going down from 1,200 feet above sea level to about 680 below sea level. Whenever our buses go towards Nazareth, start heading in that direction, there's a sign that you pass on the road announcing when you're at sea level. And as we go down that road, I always kid the people on the bus, be sure to roll up the windows, we're going below sea level. And some of the people don't get it at first. I'm obviously being flippant here. Now, according to Josephus, there were at least 240 towns and villages in this area, and Capernaum was the center of activity. It was very much a hub. And Jesus fixed this to really make sort of his base of operations. three primary highways join there, to Tyre, to Sidon, to Damascus, and to Jerusalem. Tyre and Sidon are on the coast. Damascus, more inland than Jerusalem, to the south. So he makes this his headquarters. Now, it's interesting that the synagogue there in Capernaum was built by a Gentile, a centurion, and we're going to encounter him in an episode forthcoming. One of its rulers of that synagogue was Jairus, and we're going to also encounter him. We're going to encounter the centurion in chapter 7. We'll encounter Jairus in chapter 8. It was all the home of the fishermen, Peter and Andrew, and also James and John. Anyway, moving on, they were astonished at his doctrine, for his word was with power. The word astonished there really means to strike panic or shock, struck with amazement. It's a very, very intensive verb in the Greek. Continuing, and in the synagogue there was a man which had a spirit of an unclean devil. We really should use the word demon. The word devil really means Satan specifically. His minions are typically called demons, but in any case, this unclean demon. And he cried out with a loud voice, saying, "Let us alone. What have we to do with thee, thou Jesus of Nazareth? Art thou come to destroy us? I know thee, who thou art, the Holy One of God." Wow. Now, understand, we're not dealing with a psychiatric problem here. We're dealing with a spiritual problem, an actual malevolent, knowledgeable being that's inhabiting this guy. And he speaks out, and notice he speaks out in the plural, "Let us alone. What are we to do?" They recognize who Jesus is, they know their destiny, and they certify that he is the Holy One of God. So they recognize who he is. See, that James tells us the devils believe in God and tremble. Just believing isn't enough. There's more to it than that. And Jesus rebuked the demon, saying, "Hold thy peace and come out of him." And when the devil had thrown him in the midst, he came out of him and hurt him not. Hold thy peace. What Jesus actually said, "be muzzled," is what the Greek actually implies. Be muzzled. They were all amazed, and they spake among themselves, saying, "What a word is this? For with authority and power he commandeth the unclean spirits, and they came out." And the fame of him went out into every place of the country round about. Can you imagine? Of course they would. Staggering. This was dramatic. This was perceivable by the people. They saw it happen. Well, he arose out of the synagogue, and he entered into Simon's house. And incidentally, if you understand Capernaum right across from the synagogue is the place they believe was Simon Peter's home. It grew to be a church and now has a very elaborate structure, very cleverly put over it so you can see the original excavations and so forth, and there's phases it went through the years. But anyway, he entered Simon's house, and Simon's wife's mother was taken with a great fever, and they besought him for her. Now, Dr. Luke, analyzes it. It says it was a great fever. In other words, it was life-threatening. This was a serious thing. And he stood over her and rebuked the fever, and it left her. And immediately she arose and ministered unto them. Interesting. She not only gets healed, she just steps up and ministers to them. Jesus had rebuked the demon in the synagogue. He rebuked the fever here in his mother-in-law's home. And later, he's going to rebuke a storm in chapter 8. Now when the sun was setting, all they that had any sick with divers diseases brought them unto him, and he laid his hands on every one of them and healed them. And Shabbat was over. People could feel more free to come and be healed. The devils also came out of many, crying out and saying, Thou art the Christ, or the Messiah, and the Son of God. And he, rebuking them, suffered them not to speak, for they knew that he was the Messiah, the Christ, the Anointed One. It's interesting. He did not want himself being certified by the demons. So he, in addition to casting them out, he shut them up. And so he didn't want his agitation to come from demons. And again, the demons acknowledge who he is. They know who he is. These are not psychiatric cases. Many Christians think this is just a euphemism for what we call today psychiatric problems. Not at all. Not at all. These were knowledgeable, malevolent spirit beings that we're dealing with. Ephesians 6, verse 12, "For we wrestle not against flesh and blood, but against principalities, against powers, against the rulers of darkness of this world, against spiritual wickedness in high places. The word rulers there is cosmocrator. It's cosmocrat. They're high-ranking angels that we're dealing with here. These aren't euphemisms. These are calling it like it really is. But Christ's authority is comprehensive. He has authority even over all of those. We need to keep that in mind. See, all these things have their root in the career of Satan. That's why I had you read Isaiah 14, and you can add Ezekiel 28 to your list of notes on this subject. These refer to knowledgeable, resourceful beings who are out to destroy you, out to deceive you, out to confuse you, and to get you to doubt God. It usually goes in the inverse order. They first cast doubt, then they confuse you, and from that confusion deceive you, and their goal is to destroy you. Deceit is Satan's primary weapon. Let's remember that. Jesus opens and closes many of his discourses with a command, be not deceived. That's a command. It's not a suggestion. It's a command. So, I want to highlight a passage in Ephesians 6. We touched on it. I want to get into it a little more. In Ephesians 6, starting at verse 10, Paul says, finally, my brethren, be strong in the Lord and in the power of his might. That's a command. Be strong in the Lord. It's in the imperative mood, meaning it's a command, not a suggestion. It's present tense, meaning what it really says is be continually strong. You never get finished. It's present tense. Be strong. It's in the passive voice. You receive the action from the Lord if you do this properly. The power of his might, kratai, the power that overcomes resistance as used in Christ's miracles. And his might, it's of God's inherent strength, not your strength, God's strength. You want to call on that. That's your armor. In fact, he says, put on the whole armor of God that you may be able to stand against the wiles of the devil. Put on the whole armor of God. Not just a few pieces. There are seven elements to this that are in the study of Ephesians 6. I won't go through all of them. I want to charge you to busy yourself studying those seven elements on your own. It's crucial for your stand against the wiles of the devil. The form of the Greek imperative here, put on, indicates that believers are responsible for putting on God's, not their own, God's full armor. Be completely armed is what it really says. And he repeats that in verse 13, the same thing. He says it twice. And you do that before the battle begins, except you're already on enemy turf. Because these are God's, this is Satan's kingdoms. And then there's the threat assessment. For we wrestle not against flesh and blood, but against the principalities, powers, and rulers of darkness of this world, against spiritual wickedness in high places. These are ranks of fallen angels and demons. Your armor is essential and from God. So I don't have time to go into all of it here, but I want you in your notes to make a commitment to yourself to study Ephesians 6, 10 through 18, and really understand how to apply that. That is essential. The whole armor of God, every piece. Do a careful study of Ephesians 6, verse 10 to 18. And do it in a way that you can review it periodically. Your spiritual survival hangs on doing that. Let me continue. Jesus came and spake unto them, saying, all power is given unto me in heaven and in earth. I'm quoting from Matthew here. Greater is he that's in you than he that is in the world. We're getting back to Luke, verse 42. And when it was day, he departed and went into the desert place, and the people sought him and came unto him and stayed with him, that he should not depart from them. And he said unto them, I must preach the kingdom of God to other cities also, for therefore am I sent. And he preached in the synagogues of Galilee, the whole region. Well, that was chapter 4. We're going to continue the next few chapters, chapters 5, 6, 7, 8, and 9, continue his ministry in the Galilee. His fame will spread. He'll call his disciples. He's going to challenge the Sabbath. And we're going to explore that as we go in succeeding from this chapter on through chapter 5. So next time we take chapter 5, which he'll call the first, actually five disciples. Andrew is also in there. So study chapter 5. And as you go, think about some other issues that will come up. Should a Christian fast? We think of fasting for the Old Testament. Should a Christian fast? Search it out and come to your own conclusions. A more fundamental issue is, what does discipleship entail? Jesus is calling disciples. He is training disciples. And he will instruct us to make disciples. What does that mean? What does discipleship entail? Is it just memorizing scripture? Is it just Bible studies? What is discipleship? And you want to deal with that head on. And with that, let's you and I stand for a word of prayer. Father, we thank you for this precious, precious book. We thank you for the insight you've given us into the dark side, the fact that we are both pawns and prizes. We're pawns in this warfare. We're the prize that Satan seeks. We thank you, Father, for these warnings. We thank you, Father, that greater is he that is in us than he that is in the world. So, Father, we would ask through your Holy Spirit, you would continue to increase in each of us an appetite for your word, that we might indeed be strengthened against the challenges ahead. We pray, Father, that you would illuminate the path before us, that we might understand how to be more effective stewards of these resources as we commit ourselves into your hands without any reservation. In the name of Yeshua, our coming King, indeed. Amen.
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1: I'm Ruth Kramer with Mission Network News. Israel hits Lebanon's capital, killing a senior Hezbollah commander. Tit-for-tat strikes between Hezbollah and Israel have spared Beirut up until now. Hard for Lebanon's Camille Melki says,
5: "Oh, we have a ceasefire. We really don't have a cessation of fire. Every day there has been death, there has been destruction."
1: Diplomacy runs parallel to ongoing violence. The United States will host new talks between Israeli and Lebanese ambassadors next week.
5: U.S.'s best interest is to separate Lebanon from the control of the Iranian regime.
1: Continued fighting in southern Lebanon means more displacement and people in need. Heart for Lebanon recently added 2,600 new families to its aid roster. Pray for believers, distributing both physical help and gospel hope. And a series of attacks along a key highway in eastern Kenya has communities on edge. One incident just a couple weeks ago saw 7 Christians in a farming community killed by Muslim Somali herdsmen. Government leaders say the escalating situation should be declared a national emergency. To Greg Kelly with Unknown Nations, Kenya's Christians have a clear mission.
6: There's all kinds of Christian churches, hundreds and hundreds of evangelical, amazing churches in Nairobi that really need to begin mobilizing and sending workers to the east.
1: Many Somali Muslims live in eastern Kenya, along the border with Somalia. And Somalia is where the Al-Shabaab Islamic terrorist group is based. So pray that the Kenyan church will rally and that God will open the door for Somali people to receive the gospel. Find your place in the story at missionnews.org. 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

0: People, produced in Chicago by Pacific Garden Mission. You've heard many stories on Unshackled about men and women sometimes referred to as down and out, people who had known only failure and despair until mission counselors shared the good news. The good news that they could have forgiveness for the past and hope for the future. In addition to the down-and-outers, we also want to reach out with that same message to the up-and-outers, those countless numbers who live in comfortable homes, drive nice cars, and have plenty of food on the table, but down inside are hurting terribly. In spite of their well-maintained outward appearances, they hunger desperately for the only bread that can take away that hunger, the manna from heaven, and we can give them that bread. Now broadcast around the earth, here is program number 2469 in the series Unshackled, the program that makes you face yourself and think.
1: That script you wrote was so funny. How'd you come up with that stuff?
2: You know, sometimes it really just gets to me. The world is headed for a global disaster, and here I am writing sitcoms in Hollywood. I feel like the lounge entertainer on the Titanic.
1: For a television comedy writer, you know, you can be real depressing.
0: The man whose story we have to tell was born during the Second World War to a Jewish family living just north of Des Moines, Iowa. 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
2: I grew up in the Jewish section of White Oak, Iowa. Actually, my family was the Jewish section. In fact, my father, mother, and two older brothers, along with myself, made up almost a quarter of the entire population, depending on who was renting the house next to the bus barn. My father bought the grocery store in White Oak just after the war when I was two. He'd brought us there from Seattle. That's where I was born while my dad was working as an engineer in the shipyards during the war. Even as a kid, I was always looking for ways to make a buck, or even a quarter.
3: Who's there?
4: It's me, Joe.
5: Why, it's little Joey from down at the store. What you got under your arm?
4: I'm selling stuff. Here, take a look.
5: Why, ain't they pretty? Look at that, Buford.
3: Oh, what's he got?
5: They're little pictures with saying from the Bible. Listen to this. For God so loved the world that he gave his only begotten Son, that whosoever believeth in him should not perish, but have everlasting life. John 3:16. Ain't that nice?
4: Yeah, that one's 75 cents.
3: Well, it ain't that nice. And what's a little Jew boy doing selling stuff about Jesus?
4: I don't read them, I just sell them.
3: What, does your folks know what you're doing?
5: Let's see, you got any of the Beatitudes there?
4: I don't even know what those are, but if you find something you like, I'll give you a discount. I think Buford could use some religion.
2: I found that Buford wasn't the only one in White Oak who didn't really understand what a Jew was. My little friend Sharon was trying to figure the whole thing out, too. But I wasn't much help.
6: Mom says you're selling Christian stuff.
4: It's not Christian stuff. They're just plaques.
6: Well, how come Jews don't believe in Jesus?
4: Well, see, he was just a man, you know, like a teacher.
6: But he was God's son.
4: What is with everybody? All I'm trying to do is sell a few plaques here.
2: We ran the White Oak store and gas station where I worked as clerk and gas pump jockey in addition to side jobs ranging from detasseling corn to mowing the White Oak Cemetery. About the only thing the White Oak store didn't have was indoor plumbing. That wasn't really my main problem, though.
5: Here, have some chicken soup. You'll feel better.
4: Mom, I'm not sick. I just feel bad. You know what they're calling me at school?
5: Here, have some gefilte fish. Your Uncle Harry made it fresh last week.
4: Those girls called me a dirty Jew.
5: Don't let it bother you. Those little shiksas don't even know what a Jew is.
4: Really? That makes me feel a little better.
5: Good. Here, have an extra blintz.
4: Mom, what is a Jew?
5: First you'll eat, then we'll talk.
2: I was never real good at figuring out what a Jew was, but I was pretty good at science and math. I wanted to someday become a scientist and find a way of saving the world from what seemed to be an approaching ecological catastrophe. Then I had a strange conversation with my science teacher, who happened to be doubling as a speech contest coach.
7: Oh, you were really funny tonight.

0: know, the judges couldn't stop laughing long enough to write down any comments.
1: You know, I've been thinking maybe I can develop some economical way of turning seawater into drinking water.
0: Now, why would you want to do that?
1: Haven't you heard about the big water shortage? If I'm going to be a scientist, I have to do something to help save the Earth.
0: You? A scientist? I don't think so.
1: You know I love science. I get straight A's. What else would I be?
0: Joe, you'll never be a scientist. You got show business in your blood.
1: I'll get a transfusion.
0: See what I mean? You don't want to be a scientist. Trust me.
1: But the world is in such terrible shape, and it's getting worse by the minute. Famine's everywhere. And have you read Malthus' work on overpopulation? I don't believe this. Here I am, studying to be a scientist and help save the planet, and my science teacher is telling me to go into show business. You want me to tell jokes while the world is headed for total disaster?
0: I'm just saying you should think about it.
1: You really think I could make it in show business? From that point on, my sights were set on comedy, which tells you how strong my commitment to science had been. But the Vietnam conflict was escalating, and college seemed to be my only refuge from the draft. After drifting through 5 years of my own form of academic quagmire and finally getting a degree in journalism, guess what? The war was still going on. It was almost as though they'd kept it going just so that little Joey Glauberg wouldn't get off the hook with his college deferment. But I was determined not to give in easily, regardless of any advice from my brother.
2: Dad said you got your draft notice.
1: Yeah, you believe that? 5 years of college down the tubes. You'd think I'd be smart enough with all that education to keep out of the jungle. Maybe I should have majored in Vietnamese.
2: You ought to just join the Navy like me and Jeff.
1: That was in the 50s. You guys were like tourists. I'd be cannon fodder.
2: Not in the Navy. You'd be on a ship. What's a couple of years on a ship?
1: They won't take me in the Navy for less than 4 years. I've been thinking a lot about this. I'm going to maybe just cut off one of my toes.
2: You're kidding.
1: Yeah, I was going back and forth between a finger and a toe, but if I decide to be a writer later on, I might need all my fingers. But how could I ever march with 9 toes? That's the beauty of it. They'd never take me like that.
2: Joe, look, just join the Navy, so it'll be 4 years, but you're not going to get shot up on board a destroyer.
1: I mean, I probably wouldn't even miss it. Then maybe later on I could get a prosthetic toe.
2: A prosthetic toe?
1: Sure. Better a toe now than my whole body over in the jungle. Hey, I could still be just as good a writer with 9 toes. Some people write without feet. I might be able to freeze it and reattach it later. Now, there's a great idea. Who'd ever know? Except maybe my podiatrist. Well, I decided not to cut off my toe, and I joined the Navy like my brother suggested. I went through basic training at Great Lakes Naval Training Center. Then I applied for officer candidate school and got accepted. I think my father was more excited than I was.
3: That's terrific. You're going to be an officer in the United States Navy.
1: Yeah, but that's 3 more years I got to do after I get my commission. If I get my commission, what's so good about it?
3: Well, I guess maybe it just seems like a big thing to me. I mean, see, in my day, they just didn't let Jews become officers, and not in the Navy.
1: You think they'll kick me out when they find out I'm Jewish?
3: You didn't tell them?
1: I'm kidding.
3: I'm an old person. Don't do that.
1: Jew or not, OCS was not my idea of a good time. But I finally got my commission and was assigned to the North Island Naval Air Station as public affairs officer. The closest I got to the jungle was the San Diego Zoo. It was during my time in San Diego as a naval officer that I began to experience what I recall as my first real severe bouts of depression. I read books on psychoanalysis by Jung and others, trying to figure out why I was so depressed. I even contemplated suicide, but that seemed an even bigger waste of a college education than the Navy. I even tried meditating. I remember sitting in my apartment in Ocean Beach, staring at a candle. One night, a knock came at the door. Who is it?
4: Oh, hi. I'm just giving out these little booklets.
1: Let's see. What's this? Let not your heart be troubled, John 14:27.
4: Yeah, it's got Bible verses. That one's from John.
1: Who's John?
4: The Apostle John, he wrote part of the Bible.
1: Oh, right, yeah, that John, yeah. Well, how much are they?
4: Well, they're free.
1: Really? You think I could get another 50? Just kidding. Hey, thanks a lot.
4: You're welcome. God bless you.
1: This is good. Let's see. Let not your heart be troubled, neither let it be afraid, John 14:27. See what else here. He was wounded for our transgressions. He was bruised for our iniquities. Isaiah 53:5. No, that's about Christ. I better skip that one. Let's see. They that wait upon the Lord shall renew their strength. They shall mount up with wings as eagles. They shall run and not be weary. They shall walk and not faint. Isaiah 40:31. That's good. I like that one. I kept repeating that verse over and over. Somehow it helped me through the rest of my time in the Navy. It seemed like I was always waiting. Now at least I began to feel as though I were waiting on God, and even though I didn't really understand what that meant, it made me feel better.
5: In a moment, we'll find out what happened to Joe after the Navy. You don't have to be in the Navy to understand the importance of a lighthouse. We've seen a lot of shipwrecked souls, and we thank God we're able to help so many of them. That's why Pacific Garden Mission has been called the Old Lighthouse. Such vast numbers of men, women, and children are thrown around by the angry waves of divorce, financial ruin, alcohol and drug abuse. They'd be completely lost forever if there wasn't a beacon of hope. And Pacific Garden Mission is one of those beacons, and a very bright one at that. For more than a century, we've helped rescue not only sailors and soldiers, but countless other shipwrecked individuals with food, clothing, and a place to stay. We provide a kind of safe harbor where they can find shelter until the storm in their lives blows over and they learn more about the only captain who can pilot them safely home.
1: I was released from active duty in 1970. I'd saved up my money so I could take my time trying to get into comedy. I went to Los Angeles and got a one-room apartment just off the Sunset Strip and joined a comedy workshop which met one night a week in a producer's home in Beverly Hills. It was a good place for me to try out new material I'd written. I was coming home the other night. I don't know what time it was, but it was so late the day and night market was closed. It was easy to get laughs in the workshop where I was among friends, but going in front of a nightclub audience was a different matter altogether. I was terrified. I decided to stick with writing and steer away from stand-up comedy. It wasn't long after that my material got to one of the top comedy producers in Hollywood. He liked it, and soon I was writing for a popular television comedy series. I was doing well in terms of worldly success, but still pursuing answers through metaphysical studies. I was getting pretty good at writing those treatments or affirmations or whatever they were, but my friend thought I was just plain nuts. I am one with the universe, and the perfect peace of that one mind is flowing through me right now. I am that perfect peace, and so it is.
6: What kind of double talk gibberish is that? You shouldn't be fooling around with that oddball nonsense. You've got such a great religion.
1: How would you know? You're not even Jewish.
6: Well, maybe not, but I've got a lot of Jewish friends, and I always wished I could be Jewish.
1: Well, it's too late. You've got to be born Jewish, and you're obviously past that stage. Frankly, I'd just as soon not have been born Jewish, but it's too late for me, too. Besides, this positive affirmation stuff works for me. I've got a good job, a decent car, and a lot more peace than you've got, so get off my back. There you have it. I'd convinced myself I was a man brimming over with peace. And actually, things were going pretty well. Then I met Anne. She was a wardrobe lady on one of the shows I was writing for. I'm not sure what attracted me so much to her, but Anne always seemed so bright-eyed and bubbly. I just enjoyed being around her and talking to her. Then one day I learned that she was in the hospital. I decided to go visit her. Hey, put down that book. You got a visitor.
7: Well, I don't believe it. What are you doing here?
1: I came to see you. The question should be, what are you doing here?
7: Oh, it was so stupid. I was coming down some steps and my ankle just turned under me. They said I broke a bone in my foot. But I think I just needed to slow down. I've been able to catch up on my reading.
1: You know, you always have such a positive way of looking at things.
7: I believe that's the best way to look at them.
1: You know, I'm kind of that way myself. I guess that's why I like talking to you. I used to be really negative.
7: Oh, it's very easy to get that way.
1: Tell me about it. I was going to be a scientist at one time.
7: Is this one of your jokes?
1: Yeah, it seems like it, I suppose. I kept looking around and seeing the pollution and the environmental nightmare I knew had to be coming. But now I've become a lot more positive about things.
7: You know, there's a book you really ought to read. It discusses all those things you were so worried about, and it's all based on Bible prophecy.
1: Really? What's supposed to happen? Is the world going to end or what?
7: Well, things are going to get a lot worse. You really should read it. I'm sure you'd like it.
1: Not long after my conversation with Ann, I picked up a copy of the book she'd told me about. I was stunned by what I read. I learned about events going on all around me, clearly referred to thousands of years earlier in both the Old and New Testaments. I just couldn't quite make sense of it, but it definitely got me to thinking. I decided to give Ann a call.
8: Hello?
1: Ann, it's Joe Glauberg. Remember me?
8: Well, if you aren't a voice from the past, how are you?
1: I guess I'm okay, but the main reason I'm calling is that book you told me about on Bible prophecy. I think you got me into something, and you gotta get me out. I appreciate your inviting me over. I know I sounded a little weird on the phone, but the more I got to thinking about this Bible prophecy stuff, the more scared I got. I mean, I've got some major problems here.
7: Like what?
1: Well, for the last couple of weeks, ever since I read that book, I've been thinking, this is great. All these things that I thought were the final steps to the end of civilization are apparently just part of God's plan.
7: I know. Isn't it exciting? It just gives me goosebumps.
1: Yeah, okay, but that's great. But see, apparently, well, Jesus is coming back at the end of all these wars and stuff.
7: Well, I know. That's the best part.
1: Maybe so, but that's part of my problem. See, I was kind of excited about him coming back, and then the reality of it occurred to me. When Jesus comes back, some of the people are going to be on his side and some aren't, right?
7: That's right.
1: Okay, well, see, I don't think I'm on his side. You see how that could be a problem?
7: But it doesn't have to be. All you have to do is turn your life over to him and trust him as your Lord and Savior.
1: Okay, now I know this is going to sound real stupid, but see, I'm Jewish.
7: So?
1: Well, I was always taught that Jews don't believe in Jesus.
7: Jesus was a Jew. He came expressly for the Jews. All his first disciples were Jewish. What's more Jewish than believing in Jesus?
1: I never thought of that. But why do all the rabbis teach against believing in him? If he was the Messiah, wouldn't they know it?
7: Well, you'd think so, wouldn't you? But see, God knew all about that. The Old Testament teaches that the Messiah will be rejected by his own people. Right here in Isaiah. Listen to chapter 8, verse 14. And he shall be for a sanctuary, but for a stone of stumbling, and for a rock of offense to both houses of Israel. Isaiah was even led by the Spirit of God to pray in chapter 6, verse 10. Make the heart of this people fat, and make their ears heavy, and shut their eyes, lest they see with their eyes, and hear with their ears, and understand with their heart, and convert and be healed.
1: Wow. Well, I didn't... Anne, I just don't know. There are so many things that just don't make sense to me. This is a big step, you know.
7: Oh, a very big step.
1: Because if God is in control of everything, and Jesus Christ is his son, then I'm going to have to follow him and do what he says. So I got to be sure about this.
7: Well, while you're thinking it over, can I give you a little more to think about?
1: Yeah, sure.
7: You can try to figure out God all you want, and we all try it. But there comes a time when you've got to turn off that little reasoning switch in your head and make that last final step by faith. Hebrews chapter 11, verse 6 tells us, without faith, it is impossible to please him. For he that cometh to God must believe that he is, and that he is a rewarder of them that diligently seek him.
1: What Anne said about that step of faith somehow made sense to me as I considered what I should do. A short time later, we prayed together, and I received Christ as Messiah and Savior. I was no longer worried about world events that still seemed to be propelling us toward cataclysmic disaster because I knew they're all part of God's plan, devised before he created the universe. Also, I'd always been troubled by the notion that we only go around once in this life, and I seemed to be blowing my one shot. But now I learned to be content with God's direction for my life. I guess maybe you expect me to say that I've lived happily ever after that day in 1973. Well, not exactly. I was born again and knew I had eternal life, but as a new baby in the Lord, I had to learn a lot of lessons that didn't come easily. I realized that pretty quickly when I ventured back into the television comedy writing environment I'd been so happy to leave only a couple of years earlier. I remember a strange conversation I had with the head writer, one of many strange conversations.
9: Hey, Glomber, come in here a minute. You just got to help me out.
1: What do you need?
9: Well, you know a lot of that stuff Christ said, right?
1: A fair amount. Why?
9: Well, I need to ask you a question. See, us Jews don't know much about that stuff.
1: I'm Jewish.
9: I thought you believed in Jesus.
1: Well, I do, but that doesn't mean I'm not Jewish. I just happen to be a Jew that believes in Jesus as the Messiah. So now I'm a completed Jew.
9: Yeah? So tell me, is it okay in your religion to smoke marijuana?
1: That's what you called me in here to ask me?
9: No, but as long as we're talking about your religion, I was just curious. I know you don't like hearing dirty jokes, so where do you stand on smoking pot?
1: Well, first of all, it's not a religion. It's a personal relationship with God.
9: Maybe so, but if you don't believe in smoking marijuana, I don't want to hear about it. Besides, that's not why I called you in here. What was that thing Christ said about building mansions or something? How does that go?
1: In my Father's house are many mansions. If it were not so, I would have told you. I go to prepare a place for you, and if I go to prepare a place for you, I will come again and receive you unto myself, that where I am, there ye may be also. That's in John 14, verse 2 and 3.
9: Yeah, that's it. Thanks.
1: Sure, no problem. Say, mind if I ask why you wanted to know that?
9: Well, I'm doing a script with our big star in the hospital, and he thinks he's going to die, and I wanted the nurse to say something to make him feel better.
1: Are you serious?
9: Mm-hmm.
1: Lenny, this guy's never going to see the inside of one of those places. He might be a big star, but if he dies without Christ, he's headed straight for the lake of fire, eternal damnation.
9: Yeah, but that ain't something you tell a person when you want to make him feel better, when he's about to die.
1: Lenny, what better time to tell him? After he's dead, it's too late. Fortunately, some Jewish people were easier to talk to about Christ. Take my friend Steve. He was a stand-up comic on a lot of the top comedy variety shows. I hadn't seen him for a couple of years. One day he called.
10: Joe, it was so strange. The other day, I was meditating over at the self-realization place, and you came into my mind.
1: No kidding.
10: I remember you were real interested in religion. See, that's all I want to talk about anymore. And it makes people really uncomfortable, you know?
1: Steve and I soon got together, and I learned what his problems were. He talked a lot about religion, but not about Christ. His mind was so confused when I talked to him about being born again, he thought he already was, quite a number of times, in fact. So, Steve, you're born again and you're following Jesus, right?
11: No question about it.
1: Okay, so tell me, do you know what he said, what he taught?
11: Well, some.
1: All right, now, if you're following someone you believe to be God and entrusting him with your eternal destiny, wouldn't you want to know everything he said? Especially if it's all been written down somewhere?
11: Well, I guess so.
1: Well, I got a Bible for you. You should begin to read it so that you'll know for yourself everything that Jesus taught. In a short time, he'd read the first four books of the New Testament and was into the book of Acts. The amazing part was that he still thought he was born again, but I knew he wasn't. I tried several times to get him to pray with me to receive Christ, but he wouldn't do it. Then one day, I got a phone call, and I could tell something was different.
10: Yeah, Joe. It was real strange. You see, I was putting gas in my car, and I looked down, and there was this little booklet on the ground. Well, it told all about God's spiritual laws. There was even a little prayer in it.
1: So, did you pray the prayer?
10: Oh, yeah. And according to what it said, I'm born again. This time for sure. I guess this is what you tried to get me to understand all along, right?
1: As the Apostle Paul said in 1 Corinthians chapter 3, verse 6, I have planted, Apollos watered, but God gave the increase. And so it was with Steve. Maybe a seed has been planted in your life through the hearing of this broadcast. Although I went on to become creator of a hit television series and write a lot more scripts, secular as well as evangelical, I think the one you've just heard is the best of all. Why? Simply because it's the story of what Jesus Christ has done in my life, and I think that's the best story any of us can tell.
5: Friend, we'd like for you to accept Jesus as your Savior, just like Joe and Steve. Romans chapter 10, verse 9 says that if thou shalt confess with thy mouth the Lord Jesus, and shalt believe in thine heart that God hath raised him from the dead, thou shalt be saved. Verse 13 declares, for whosoever shall call upon the name of the Lord shall be saved.
12: 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So we're now producing an exciting new children's show called The Clue Crew. 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This program will feature the very words of Billy Sunday, Charles Spurgeon, Dwight L. Moody, and many more, all dramatized and delivered by our very own Unshackled actors. And then there's our daily devotionals. In these 4-minute episodes, we hear a true story of transformation with supporting scripture and an application point to help us dive deeper in our biblical understanding. 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

0: If these stories brighten your day, tell the manager of this station so they will continue to broadcast them. 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This is program number 2469. Heard in the true story of Joe Glauberg were Kate McClanahan, Rick Plastina, Belinda Bremner, Joanne Silvestrick, Guy Baril, David Mink, and Joe Glauberg as himself. Original music, Lucille Becker. Sound, Nick Aloisio. Engineer, Ed Webb. Script, Joe Glauberg. And I'm Thomas McElroy.
1: 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And our address? Pacific Garden Mission, 1458 South Canal Street, Chicago, Illinois, 60607. So until next time, unless our Lord returns before then, the doors to Pacific Garden Mission are open night and day. 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
1: A major pro-life victory has come from Kenya, where the Court of Appeal overturned a previous ruling which had declared abortion a constitutional right. The judges ruled that abortion is not a fundamental right under Kenya's constitution and reaffirmed protections for the unborn child's right to life. This decision reverses a 2022 lower court ruling and restores the constitutional balance that many leaders and advocates correctly identified as being distorted. Kenya's law still allows limited exceptions in certain emergency circumstances, but the court made clear that there is no broad constitutional right to abortion on demand. This case matters far beyond Kenya. It shows that around the world, the fight for life rages on.
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6: Last week, the entire Bible was read across America from our nation's capital. Today is the National Day of Prayer. And next week, Donald Trump, our president, has declared a national Sabbath. What's going on? Today on this, our National Day of Prayer, we want to take a look at that, and I'm glad that you've joined us. It's conversation, as always, with ever-increasing conviction, talk that transforms. And the National Day of Prayer is something that's been around since 1952. When I was 7 years old, the National Day of Prayer was declared by President Truman. And it has been remembered, celebrated, activated upon across our country since 1952. Then it was declared, I believe it was in 1988, to always be on the first Thursday of May. Well, this is the first Thursday of May today. And today on Viewpoint, we talk about our National Day of Prayer. Praying. We ought always to pray and not to faint. We've got a lot of fainting going on across the country. We've got a lot of prideful declarations going on across the country. We all have a lot of fretting going on across the country. And the Bible says we should not fret. Fret not because of evildoers. And so today on Viewpoint, we talk about this National Day of Prayer. What is the purpose of the National Day of Prayer? Is it a celebration? Is it a call to repentance? Is it just a God and country kind of experience to make us feel more religious? What is the purpose of the National Day of Prayer? And should we engage in it? And if so, does God care? Does God answer our prayers? Does prayer really matter? All of that here on the program today, and I'm so glad that you've joined us. We pray. We ought to pray and not to faint. We ought to pray daily. We ought to pray virtually always in a state of a mind and heart of prayer. We ought to pray without ceasing, the Bible says. There's an attitude of prayer. There is an attitude of our minds and our hearts, if we're truly following the Lord, that we should always be in an attitude of prayer, not with our eyes closed. It's an attitude of prayer. It's that we're always in communicating with the Lord, always in communicating with God. Do you? Is that your life? Maybe that's part of our problem, because maybe in America today, we just don't pray, and that's why we faint more. Maybe we're actually fainting more because we pray less. Are we a pray less people? If we're praying constantly in a constant attitude of prayer in line with the word, will, and the ways of the Lord, then surely he will hear our prayers. Over the past 50 years, there has been so much prayer go up across the country, not only in national days of prayer, but also in solemn assemblies, all kinds of prayer gatherings, to the point where some spiritual leaders, Christian leaders, actually said, there's so much prayer going up across America that God has to hear and respond. Well, that's a bit of an arrogant attitude, it seems to me. The question is, what kind of prayer was going up? Out of what hearts was prayer going up? What was our expectation? Do we really believe that God is in control, or do we think that we're in control and we can somehow punch some prayer buttons with God and all of a sudden the heavenly slot machine will come ringing and blessings will be flowing out of heaven because we pressed the prayer button on the heavenly slot machine? Maybe you've never heard of it that way, but that's the way some people seem to think. And so today on Viewpoint, we press through on all of those things as we focus on our National Day of Prayer. Lest you should think that I am ridiculing the National Day of Prayer, I am not. I think the National Day of Prayer is a great thing as long as its focus is on the kingdom of God and his expectations for us as a nation. If it's anything else, then it's a ritual. It's just a ritual that makes us feel better, but doesn't do anything really consequentially for the land. And so we're focusing on that here today on this 75th anniversary of the National Day of Prayer. 75th anniversary of the National Day of Prayer. So I welcome you aboard. It's conversation as always with ever-increasing conviction, talk that transforms. The National Day of Prayer Task Force is situated in Colorado Springs. During a long period of time, Yvonne Bright, the wife of the late Dr. Bill Bright, was the chairperson of the National Day of Prayer Task Force. And then Yvonne Bright ultimately turned the responsibility for that over to the wife of Dr. James Dobson, Shirley Dobson. Shirley Dobson was the chairperson of the National Day of Prayer Task Force, certainly going back into the early 1990s. And I remember in 1993 when she called me and she knew that we were relocating from Southern California to Richmond, Virginia, and she asked if I would serve as the state or Commonwealth coordinator for the National Day of Task Force in Virginia, which I did, starting from my law office in Southern California as we were moving, and then for the next 4 years, 1994 through 1998, served in that capacity. I very much appreciated that privilege. And so, yes, indeed, prayer is a very important thing. Do you pray daily? What do you pray for? Why do you pray? Under what authority do you pray? Do you have the gimme God blues? You're just praying that God will give you what you want? Or are you praying that God will give you the heart to give him what he wants? Maybe that's part of our problem. We got the gimme God blues. we want God to do for us what we want, but we're not so much concerned about what he wants. And that's maybe one of the biggest problems that we have in our country. Maybe that's the reason why we're wallowing in so many problems, moral and spiritual problems, economic problems, all kinds of problems. So maybe indeed we do need a Sabbath. Maybe we do need a national Sabbath, as Donald Trump has called for next week in May. But for now, we focus on the National Day of Prayer. This very day, today, the National Day of Prayer. This evening, there is going to be a special gathering at It's going to be a television gathering streaming from the Statuary Hall in the United States Capitol. For the Statuary Hall at the United States Capitol at 8 p.m. It's going to be streamed from the website of the National Day of Prayer Task Force, National Day of Prayer. It's going to be available on various television and radio networks. You might want to check it out. 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But for now, we go back to you and me.
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6: Welcome back to Viewpoint. We're talking about, well, maybe the prayer awakening. Back in the 1990s, we were told that there was a grace awakening. I have not heard of the obedience awakening. I've not heard of the repentance awakening. In fact, I remember talking to a prayer leader years ago. It was in 1996 in a private situation in St. Louis, where 4,000 people, Christian leaders, were gathered to pray for the church in America. And I sat before this person and I said, how is it that we've had all these National Day of Prayer events and we've had all these headline focuses on 2 Chronicles 7:14, if my people, which are called by my name, would humble themselves and pray and seek my face and turn from their wicked ways, then I would hear from heaven, forgive their sin, and heal their land. Great passage. I said, we've had headlines about heal our land. And I remember preparing a big banner, which I presented down at the Capitol there in Richmond, Virginia in 1993. Heal our land. And then we had seek his face. But we never had turn from our wicked ways. We never had a theme of repentance, and still have not to this day had a theme that specifically called for repentance. Yet that's the only thing that could please God. The only thing that could please God. So what are we trying to please? What is it we're trying to promote? What is it we're trying to do with the National Day of Prayer? Kathy Branzell, who is the leader, the president of the National Day of Prayer Task Force, wrote a special piece for this day, and I want to read it to you. She says, Almighty God, King of Glory, we confess our sins and repent of our pride that sought our own glory and comfort, allowing evil to take root instead of your fruit in our hearts, homes, culture, and country. Please forgive us. Now, with this declaration of rededication, she says, we humble ourselves, pray, and seek your face, turning from our wicked ways, that you would heal our lives and our land. Please purify and renew our hearts with holy attributes, affections, attitudes, and actions to love you with all our heart, soul, mind, and strength. We give you glory as we repent and rededicate our lives and our nation to you. For 250 years, you have guarded and guided America in wisdom, grace, mercy, and love, and we praise and thank you for our founding fathers, for all who sought you in fervent prayer throughout history and answered your call to defend justice and freedom, to protect and serve, preach and teach, innovate, communicate, learn, work, worship, and establish our laws. May your kingdom come and your will be done in our lives, our families, the church, education, business, military, government, arts, entertainment, and media as it is in heaven. We prayerfully commit to glorify God among the nations, seeking him in all generations. In Jesus' name, amen. Well, that's good. That's a fairly well-worded piece. And if we really meant that, then we might have change. But do we really mean it? Do we really mean it? That's a question. If prayer matters, then what has to happen? What kind of prayer is it that God will hear? Will God hear all prayers? Answer, no. We know that specifically because God told Jeremiah, do not pray for these people. I believe he also said the same thing to Ezekiel. In fact, I know he said the same thing to Isaiah in Isaiah 59. Do not pray. I will not hear your prayer for this people. Now, why is that? Because he said they're not repentant. Not really. They continue on in their unrighteous ways. Their hands are defiled with blood. Their mouths and tongues are muttering perverseness. I'm not going to hear their prayers. He told Jeremiah, don't even pray for them. So where does that leave us? That we shouldn't pray? No, the problem is not whether we pray or not. The problem is the matter, the heart and intention of our minds and our hearts when we do pray and what we pray for. That's where the problem is. So, having said that, I want to take us back to an interesting situation that occurred 250 years ago. Remember, this is our 250th anniversary. Yeah. So, what happened at the Constitutional Convention there in Philadelphia? Our founding fathers deliberated day after day in the seething heat. They didn't have air conditioning in the Philadelphia Hall there. So, but they were in the summer trying to hammer out a constitution that would serve the emerging nation. And they were just beyond themselves. Really, it was nerve-wracking. Frustration as the delegates from the colonies sought to protect their special interests. Their tempers flared. Their passions were inflamed. The task of achieving any kind of consensus for a plan for the new government seemed absolutely doomed. Some delegates had already walked away. And at that moment of despair and seeming hopelessness, notice the words, seeming hopelessness, Benjamin Franklin, the elder statesman, rose and addressed the president of the convention, George Washington, declaring, Mr. President. Now, I want you to hear what Benjamin Franklin had to say. This is very, very important. Very important because it goes to the very existence of our government. The very existence of our government 250 years ago. So Benjamin Franklin made this statement to the president, George Washington. In this situation of this assembly, groping as it were in the dark to find political truth, and scarce able to distinguish it when presented to us, how has it happened, sir, that we have not hitherto once thought of humbly applying to the Father of Lights to illuminate our understanding? In the beginning of the contest with Great Britain, when we were sensible of danger, we had daily prayer in this room for the divine protection. Our prayers, sir, were heard, and they were graciously answered. And have we forgotten this powerful friend, or do we imagine we no longer need his assistance? I have lived, sir, a long time, and the longer I live, the more convincing proofs I see of this truth that God governs in the affairs of men. Well, he learned a lot about that with George Whitefield, remember? So, Benjamin Franklin was not through. He went on to declare to that awesome assembly of the greatest minds in America, if a sparrow cannot fall to the ground without God's notice, is it probable that an empire can rise without his aid? And then he declared, we have been assured, sir, in the sacred writings, that except the Lord build the house, they labor in vain that build it. So then this senior statesman delivered his personal conviction concerning the future of the nation. Listen very carefully. I firmly believe that without God's concurring aid, we shall succeed in this political building no better than the builders of Babel. We shall be divided by our little partial local interests. Our projects will be confounded, and we ourselves shall become a reproach and a byword down to future ages. I therefore beg leave to move that henceforth prayers imploring the assistance of heaven and its blessings on our deliberations be held in this assembly every morning before we proceed to business. And guess what? The assembly of 55 of America's greatest intellectuals and leaders solemnly and humbly adopted Benjamin Franklin's motion, and each session thereafter was begun with prayer for God's guidance and wisdom. And what was the effect? On the convention, it was nothing short of miraculous. The hand of divine providence was clearly revealed, as wisdom began to prevail over wrath and consensus over confusion. The delegates began to seek principle rather than personal positions. A sense of order and direction emerged, resulting in the drafting and adoption of what leaders throughout the world have acknowledged as the greatest document ever crafted by the human mind. No constitution of any nation in the world has endured as has that seemingly divinely inspired document. In the words of James Madison, the principal drafter of the Constitution, he said, without the intervention of God, there never would have been a Constitution. So what do you think would be necessary to bring about change today? Can it happen without the intervention of God? Have we in this last generation forgotten that divine friend upon whose power and guidance our forefathers relied? Have we allowed strident voices to convince us that our Creator should be dismissed from the halls of political debate, from the classrooms of our youth, from our decisions as a people, from our conduct as individuals? Well, the shift from dependence upon our Maker to reliance upon ourselves has undermined the very foundations of this great American house, friends. The foundations are cracking. America is clearly slipping off its foundation and has been for the past 30-some years. Even secular observers were joining in identifying the frightening picture before us. Let me share with you where that fulcrum was taking place. The national headlines and commentaries that appeared just before the 1992 presidential election. Newsweek, How Our American Dream Unraveled. Newsweek, The Glooming of America. Newsweek, We Believed That Prosperity Would Create the Good Society We Were Wrong. Time, The Fraying of America. Associated Press, If America Doesn't Watch Out, It's Going to Be Judged as Finished by the World. Time, Voters are demanding of their leaders the personal virtues they decreasingly demand of themselves. Newsweek, we unwittingly adopted a view of human nature that assumed spiritual needs could ultimately be satisfied with material goods. Wow. It was all happening right there at the very time, the very year the Lord spoke to my heart when I was practicing law as a trial attorney in Southern California, saying, son, you've been pleading the cause of men long enough. I want you to plead my cause in the land as a voice to the church, declaring vision for the nation, America's greatest crisis hour. I said, yes, sir. So in 1993, just as all of this was unfolding in our country, we formed Save America Ministries to rebuild the foundations of faith and freedom as a voice to the church declaring vision for the nation. And yesterday, we completed the 31st year on the air, an hour a day live, pleading that cause, and today begins the 32nd year. If you have not yet supported us in that regard, I hope you will seriously consider doing it. Go to the website, saveus.org, make a generous gift that way, or sign up for what we call an automated gift every month. You fix the amount, and if you ever need to change it, it can be changed within a week or so. All you got to do is give us a call. Or just send your gift to Save America Ministries, P.O. Box 70879, Richmond, Virginia, 23255. Do it today. Don't delay. Now, I mentioned Yvonne Bright. She was the, as far as I know, she was the first major head of the National Day of Prayer Task Force. Her husband wrote on the front cover of my book, Renewing the Soul of America, Dr. Bill Bright, founder of the largest Christian ministry in the world, Campus Crusade for Christ. He said, as a country and as individuals, we stand at a crossroads to continue on the path to godlessness or to return to the way of righteousness. If you want to really get serious about praying for our country, and then becoming a doer of the word and not just a hearer only, I urge you to get a copy of the book, Renewing the Soul of America. One person at a time, beginning with you. 38 national Christian leaders endorsed this book. Why? Because they saw this was unlike any other book that had been written or published in the last generation or two concerning our country and its troubles. It really did provide the answers. As Pat Robertson said, if we had the courage to implement the things, we'll be back.
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6: People across the nation are engaged in various groups, various situations, venues, to remember our National Day of Prayer. Some are gathering in on the steps of courthouses. We led that in Virginia back in 1994. Governor George Allen was there to join me. Before that, we gathered in his offices around his conference table, and I led he and his entire staff, most of whom were Christians, by holding hands around that conference table and praying for the future of the Commonwealth of Virginia. Unfortunately, the people of the Commonwealth of Virginia did not respond to God's voice. And today, Virginia has become virtually California, morally and politically. I've watched it happen. Very, very painfully watched it happen. I've watched it happen across our country, from coast to coast, from sea to not so shining sea. And if we really want to do something about it, if we really want to take these things seriously, again, I urge you to get a copy of my book, Renewing the Soul of America. $15, we'll put it in your hands. It's on our website, saveus.org. It's full of hundreds and hundreds, over 500 quotations from our nation's founders and leaders. You'll be inspired, but you'll also be challenged. Not just inspired, but challenged. And in the final third of the book, it will lead you in a very, very pointed reaffirmation of what really needs to happen. What was really at the root of the reason for being for this country? Was it just a matter of providing freedom to do what we wanted to do? Or was it freedom to do what God wanted us to do? What God's will was? You see, there's a difference.

what happened 250 years ago in this political birth of the country in Philadelphia Hall. This country was never intended to be just a political institution. It was intended to be a spiritual living out of the gospel of Jesus Christ across the seven seas and the seven continents. Maybe it should help set the stage then, if we understood those things, which you will in reading this book, Renewing the Soul of America, you will understand those things and will help guide your prayer and your own life decisions. It really will. That's why 38 National Christian Legions endorsed it. $15 will put it in your hands, Renewing the Soul of America, one person at a time, beginning with you. 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Box 70879, Richmond, Virginia, 23255. Writing a check and $6 for postage and handling. I don't think you're going to be disappointed. I really don't. Okay, now we want to press on with the matter of the National Day of Prayer. Our president has given us his message. Here is his message. The National Day of Prayer, we honor America's enduring tradition of prayer, faith, and trust in Almighty God. And as we celebrate 250 glorious years of American independence, we pledge to never forget the countless blessings God has bestowed upon our people and our country. From the cradles of civilization in the ancient world to the Christian empires of medieval Europe and the miraculous founding of our own nation, the entire Western experience has been connected by a golden thread of devotion to God. America's faith was seen most prominently during our struggle for independence, when the Second Continental Congress declared a day of humiliation, fasting, and prayer to seek God's providence and ask for his protection and blessing in their fight for freedom, virtue, and posterity. Just weeks later, armed with unshakable faith, the colonies declared their independence from Great Britain on July 4, 1776, and paved the way for freedom's ultimate victory 5 years later at Yorktown. In the years since, this proud birthright of faith moved our nation to expand the promise of independence to the furthest reaches of our continent, preserve our union in the midst of a bloody civil war, abolish slavery, win two world wars, defeat the evil forces of atheistic communism, plant our flag on the moon, and advance truth, beauty, and goodness in our culture every single day. Today, faith in God is resurging on American shores like never before. Throughout this historic year, we rejoice in the triumph of the American spirit and in the love and grace of Almighty God. And just as our founders came together in prayer before declaring independence, thousands of Americans will gather on Sunday, May 17th at the National Mall to rededicate the United States as one nation under God. This National Day of Prayer, we proudly recommit to our magnificent birthright of faith. I encourage all Americans to come together today in prayer, reflecting on the many blessings God has given our nation and asking for his continued protection with ceremonies, events, and programs in their houses of worship, places of work, schools, and homes. And above all, we pledge that America will always, as it was written in Psalm 96, tell his glory among the nations, that we will never forget God's role in creating, protecting, and sustaining the freest, strongest, most prosperous, and greatest country the world has ever known. Probably one of the strongest statements that I have read from a president in the past 30 some years. Maybe he didn't write it, I don't know. But he put it out under his name. And that's what matters to me. Okay, the theme of the National Day of Prayer, as set by the National Day of Prayer Task Force and Kathy Brenzell, the president, said that it is inspired by a passionate prayer of thanksgiving prayed by King David in 1 Chronicles 16 after bringing the Ark of the Covenant back to Jerusalem after 70 years of its absence among the people. The Ark of the Covenant represented the presence of God. And when the Ark of the

0: covenant was not there, the people felt this emptiness, this lack. So David, the king of Israel, determined to bring the Ark of the Covenant back to Israel and to Jerusalem. And so the theme of this year, the National Day of Prayer Task Force, is taken from that prayer, glorify God among the nations and seeking him in all generations. So, some of you may be familiar with a business, a fast food business out there in California that's now spread across, well, at least the western United States. And the founder of that business and his relatives were very patriotic. And he had a painting commissioned to re-represent George Washington praying at Valley Forge. Now, Valley Forge was the great testing ground for America during the Revolutionary War. It was the darkest hour, the darkest day of the Revolutionary War. George Washington talked about it. It was just so painful. And I talk about it in my book, Renewing the Soul of America. It's very colorful as we lay it out there. Well, that painting was done and hung on the wall. I think it's about maybe 10 feet tall, 8 feet wide, a massive painting of George Washington kneeling at Valley Forge. When I found out about that, and we were forming Save America Ministries, I contacted, made the contact necessary to talk to the person that had control of that painting. And I said, what's the possibility of us duplicating that painting in a poster form that could be provided to the various citizens of our country? And they said, okay, good. And so we had, I don't know how many we had printed up, 500, 1,000, I don't remember how many. And we have that hanging on our gallery wall here at Save America Ministries. George Washington praying at Valley Forge. It meant a lot to me. There's another famous painting of George Washington at Valley Forge, a much more famous painting. And it's a beautiful painting. I just don't happen to have that particular one. But the one I do have was commissioned specifically by the founder of that fast food business in Southern California, whose leader is now a woman who became a born-again Christian and now has been celebrated across the United States in various interviews because of how she is running that particular business. I'll let you know what the name of that business is before our program is over. Kind of keep the thing going here. Get a copy of the book, Renewing the Soul of America, One Person at a Time, beginning with you. $15 on the website, saveus.org. Don't miss it. It's the most practical, spiritual focus concerning our country that you'll likely ever read. Renewing the Soul of America. We'll be back.
1: 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Many people are developing a heart longing for a greater fulfillment in our practices as Christians. A recent study showed 53,000 people a week are leaving the back door of America's churches in frustration. What is going on? Why has there not been even a 1% gain among followers of Christ in the last 25 years? Could it be that God is seeking to restore first century Christianity for the 21st century? Jesus said, "I'll build my church." Is Christ by His Spirit stirring to prepare the church for the 21st century? The early church prayed together and broke bread from house to house. 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
0: Again, I welcome you back to Viewpoint. I'm Chuck Crismier, and we're talking about the National Day of Prayer today, National Day of Prayer Task Force. And, you know, I was thinking about this as I received an email, an article from Israel National News. You say, well, what could that possibly have to do with America's National Day of Prayer? Well, I think if you listen carefully with your heart, you'll understand why I bring this up. It's called A Land That Abhors Immorality. The writer, a rabbi, today says we should feel that we have a closer relationship to God when we stroll through the streets of Eretz Israel, that is the land of Israel, and the holy city of Jerusalem. And this should inspire us to a higher level of behavior. In the seventh year, known as Shemitah, the Jewish people in Israel renounced their ownership rights to the land, which must remain fallow for the year. By observing this Sabbath of the land, he said, we attest to creation. Everything belongs to God, and we are but strangers and sojourners to whom he has entrusted his property on the condition that we put it to good use, and especially that we share the bounty with those who are less fortunate. The land of Israel is unique. Its holiness expresses itself in revulsion against immoral behavior. It will not countenance our misdeeds and indecencies. In commanding us to refrain from forbidden sexual practices, the Torah warns that the land will not tolerate it, but will vomit us out. As though the land has a delicate personality that has no stomach for morally corrupt behavior. You know, as I looked at this and I thought, you know what? This should be something that we understand for our country. Because, you see, God pronounced blessings and cursings that would happen to Israel depending on how they behaved, whether or not they would live in obedience according to God's word, will, and ways. You can read about that in Deuteronomy chapter 28. The first 15 verses are called the blessings. And if you'll do all these things that I've commanded you, blessed you be in the city, blessed you be in the field, blessed you be your basket in your store, blessed you be when you come in, and blessed when you go out, and so on. 15 verses. But then, starting with verse 15, actually, he says, but if you will not obey the Lord your God, if you'll not do his will, if you will cease to do his will and do what you want to do, then all these curses will come upon you. And the curses outnumber the blessings 4-1. By the end of the 60-some verses, you find that about 40 of the verses actually are the curses and end up with the dispersion of Israel and the Jewish people throughout the world. And that's exactly what happened. Now, here we have a country. Here we have a country, friends, where our founders, I'm not talking about the political founders, I'm talking about the spiritual founders, saw this as, shall we say, a Gentile Israel. They said, we're going to do as Gentiles what Israel failed to do. And we're going to make it a reality. In fact, if you will read Renewing the Soul of America, there's a 7 or 8 page document in the appendix called A Model of Christian Charity, written by a godly attorney by the name of John Winthrop. Before he landed 4 boatloads of Puritans, he penned this document, which some historians believe is the clearest expression of the American vision ever penned. When you read it, it will stir your soul. It really will. It'll help you to understand that in reality, the vision, the original vision for this country, was not a political vision. It was a spiritual vision that began in the name of God, amen. So be it. That we were going to do on this land, instead of calling it Eretz Israel, we'll call it Eretz America, the land of America. That as this rabbi has written, we should have a closer relationship to God when we stroll through the streets of Eretz America, the land of America. And it should inspire us to even higher level of obedience to God, to rejoice in his word, his will, and his name. But it's not happening. We've had 50 years of National Days of Prayer, and it's still not happening. There's been no revival. There's been no spiritual awakening. Oh, there's been lots of prayer, but not lots of repentance and obedience. There's been the word repentance, but it hasn't been specific. What are we supposed to repent of? Most people were praying, well, we repent of what those guys wearing the black hats do. Whoever the ones wearing the black hats were. And so, we've had no change. No change that we could really believe in. So we asked the question, does prayer matter? Indeed, it does. Prayer matters greatly. Men always, always ought to pray and not to faint. We should pray for all that are in authority, that we might live a quiet and peaceable life, the Apostle Paul wrote to Timothy. Yes. But ultimately, the prayers that we should pray should be the prayer that changes things. And when we cry out to God, ultimately should end up changing us so that we become more like him. And when our country becomes more like him, starting with you and me and our kids in our schools, in our churches, our homes, wherever we are, then America will change. And we'll walk through the streets of America then, and it will be as if the relationship was God in our country. Will be like strolling with him through Eretz America, the land of America, just like the land of Israel. But guess what? It's not that way in Israel either now. Israel's divided just like we are. Israel is divided just like we are. And it's not pretty. That's why a lot of people have concerns about, well, how should we be dealing with Israel? What should be our attitude toward Israel? Well, let me ask you this. What should be our attitude toward America? Our attitude should be, we despise unrighteousness. We revel in righteousness, and we do the best that we can within our own power, individually, one person at a time, to bring glory to the Lord through our own humble repentance, that our prayers lead to so that we can stand before God and glorify him, and the generations can follow that and say, wow, what a God that blesses a people like that, a nation like that. That's what God intended for Israel. That's what God intended for Israel. And so, if we would really, seriously want to do God's will, and not just go through rituals of prayer, we might just take it more seriously and become doers of the word and not just hearers only, deceiving our own selves. You say, well, I just don't know quite what that looks like. That's why you need to get a copy of the book, Renewing the Soul of America. You know, it's kind of like what Pat Robertson said among the 38 who endorsed this book. He said, what will happen to America and to the world if the people of this generation rediscover our spiritual heritage and commit their lives and the life of this nation to it? Chuck Christmeyer tells us in Renewing the Soul of America what can be done if we have the courage to make the right decisions. We just haven't had the courage yet. No courage. Nancy Leigh DeMoss, now known in Wolgamuth, said Chuck probes the heart and conscience of our nation with a rare combination of insight, directness, urgency, and compassion. This message desperately needs to be heard and heeded before it's too late. The late D. James Kennedy wrote, with an insightful grasp on the history of our nation's founding, added to a deep understanding of the judgment God has imposed upon nations outside of his holy will, Chuck Christmeyer clearly and crisply enunciates the choices facing not only America, but Americans in this dangerous period of our God-blessed but God-warned country. And those are just three of the 38 endorsements. You can see those are not just blithe words. They're words coming seriously, realizing the seriousness of our situation. Lots of prayer. But are they the prayers that God wants to hear? From hearts that are truly humble. From hearts that truly want to see the kind of revival, awakening, revival that we say we yearn for. That's where we stand today. Tears are welling up in my eyes right now. Because I know the time that we're in. And you know, too. You really do. You know it's a desperate time. It's not just a matter of a desperate time with Iran or with any of the other nations of the earth. The problem is us. As has been said before, if we were truly living according to the word, will, and ways of the Lord, no nation would be able to take this nation down. But we can take it down ourselves from the inside out. Let's not let that happen. This is our national day of prayer. Today, if we will hear his voice, we must hearken and do his will. Ask the Lord if there's anything in your life that needs to change. You see, it starts with one person. It only takes a spark to get a little fire going, right? Renewing the Soul of America, one person at a time, beginning with you and with me. Again, thanks for joining us here on Viewpoint. I hope that this has been helpful, encouraging, maybe a little challenging here today on the program, but it's necessary. We need to be provoked to love and good works, and that's what we're doing here on the program. preparing the way of the Lord for history's final hour. I hope you see it that way. I hope it's encouraging to you. And I ask, Lord, you, my friends, that you would join with us in supporting what we're doing here, starting our 32nd year this very day, confronting the deepest issues of America's heart and hope from God's eternal perspective, preparing the way of the Lord for history's final hour. The name of that business out there in Southern California is called In-N-Out Hamburgers. In-N-Out Hamburgers. They are a business all alone, different than any other, because they have a different kind of leadership. God bless and be a blessing.

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0: But you, Sovereign Lord, help me for your name's sake. Out of the goodness of your love, deliver me. For I am poor and needy, and my heart is wounded within me.
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0: 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But you, Sovereign Lord, help me for your name's sake. Out of the goodness of your love, deliver me. For I am poor and needy, and my heart is wounded within me. Do these phrases resonate with you? Just like David, who wrote this psalm, the trials we face in life can cause us to run to God for help. When you face devastating problems, don't be overwhelmed. Talk to God. Pour out your heart to Him. He wants to carry these burdens for you as you learn to walk with Him as His child.
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4: It's Crazy Money Day. Hi, I'm Chuck Bentley with My Money Life from Crown. Have you ever noticed someone you wished you could help? Well, today meet someone who did and decided to do something about it. Here's the story. Richard and his wife had been working long past their retirement age. They needed the money to afford medication that keeps her off dialysis for kidney disease. When she lost her job, Richard began delivering for DoorDash. They were grateful for the work because jobs aren't easy to come by for someone his age. Brittany was so moved by the elderly man's delivery to her home that she posted her Ring camera footage. It went viral with 2.3 million views. She started a GoFundMe for them and raised hundreds of thousands of dollars for the senior couple. Meeting the couple at a local restaurant, she revealed the support coming in. When Richard heard the news, he exclaimed, "It's just really difficult to believe that there are that many people who are that generous to try to help us, people that don't even know us." He confirmed what Jesus said, "It is more blessed to give than to receive." Giving creates joy by loosening the grip that money can have on our hearts. 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It reminds us that everything we have is a gift from Him, and by giving, we participate in His work. Have you discovered that it is truly more blessed to give than to receive? 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We plan to celebrate all that God has done through Crown over the last 50 years. Learn more at crown.org/50years. crown.org/50years.
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5: American Family News, I'm Rusty Pugh. Virginia's Supreme Court rules its voter-approved redistricting plan violated the state constitution.
6: Virginia's state Supreme Court found Democratic lawmakers violated the state's demand that they take two votes in two separate sessions of the General Assembly before submitting a constitutional amendment to voters. They say that was not done in this case. The justices wrote, "The violation irreparably undermines the integrity of the resulting referendum vote and renders it null and void." Virginia had redrawn their congressional map, so Democrats were favored in four additional seats, bringing the total of left-leaning seats in the state to 10, leaving Republicans just one. Without those seats in the redistricting wars, Republicans are left with a much higher advantage. Jessica Rosenthal, Fox News.
5: The U.S. economy created more jobs than expected last month. Madeline Rivera has the numbers.
7: This is a big jump from what economists had predicted. They had anticipated a gain of about 60,000 jobs. The Labor Department now reporting the job market grew by 115,000 in April. The unemployment rate was unchanged at 4.3%. There were gains in healthcare, transportation, and retail trade. Overall, this is a sign of the labor market's resiliency despite high gas prices because of the war in Iran. The report gives the Federal Reserve some key insight ahead of their meeting next month. The Fed kept rates unchanged again last week, but that meeting showed there's a growing split among the members over how the Fed can keep talking about possible cuts.
5: The USDA introducing new guidelines for SNAP retailers, increasing the focus on staple foods like meat and vegetables. Agriculture Secretary Brooke Rollins announcing the changes, increasing the amount of food staple items retailers have to carry.
8: Instead of only stocking 12 real food staple items, if you're going to accept the taxpayer dollar under the SNAP program, you now have to stock at least 28 of those real foods. We're closing the loopholes. Before, if you had jelly on your shelf, that counted for a fruit. And if you had jerky hanging there, that counted for a protein like a rotisserie chicken. But no more.
5: Tensions rise in the Middle East as the U.S. and Iranian forces exchange fire in the Strait of Hormuz. President Trump says the ceasefire is still in effect. Lucas Tomlinson is in Dubai with more on the story.
9: UAE air defenses were active this morning, shooting down two incoming missiles and three drones. They wounded three people here in the Emirates. Now in Rome, Secretary of State Marco Rubio explained why the U.S. forces launched those counterattacks ashore inside Iran for the first time since the ceasefire went into effect in the last month. Now here, the U.S. warships Iran tried to sink in the Strait of Hormuz, all guided missile destroyers, USS Truxtun, USS Mason, USS Rafael Peralta. Iran launching its attack while the warships were making an outbound transit of the Strait of Hormuz. All the Iranian incoming was shot down, we're told.
5: Dr. Alex McFarland has big plans for summer. Chris Woodward explains.
10: McFarland is once again having summer camps, or equip retreats, as he calls them. 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
11: We talk about America because, a lot of, sometimes some of my fellow clergy, they say, oh, I don't ever speak about culture, politics. No, till we get to heaven, we got to live somewhere. And for 99% of us, it's the USA. And so we talk to kids about the gospel and being a disciple, but we talk about being a citizen and America.
10: McFarland asked for prayer. 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
11: And now many of the kids, they'll come multiple summers and they already are believers.
10: 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Other retreats are planned for Iowa, Georgia, Florida, and North Carolina.
11: 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And at our Equip camps, I think we give it to them.
10: For more information, visit equipretreat.org. I'm Chris Woodward.
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12: I'm Ruth Kramer with Mission Network News. Israel hits Lebanon's capital, killing a senior Hezbollah commander. Tit-for-tat strikes between Hezbollah and Israel have spared Beirut up until now. Hard for Lebanon's Camille Melki says,
13: though we have a ceasefire, we really don't have a cessation of fire. Every day there has been death, there has been destruction.
12: Diplomacy runs parallel to ongoing violence. The United States will host new talks between Israeli and Lebanese ambassadors next week.
13: U.S.'s best interest is to separate Lebanon from the control of the Iranian regime.
12: Continued fighting in southern Lebanon means more displacement and people in need. Heart for Lebanon recently added 2,600 new families to its aid roster. Pray for believers, distributing both physical help and gospel hope. And a series of attacks along a key highway in eastern Kenya has communities on edge. One incident just a couple weeks ago saw seven Christians in a farming community killed by Muslim Somali herdsmen. Government leaders say the escalating situation should be declared a national emergency. To Greg Kelly with Unknown Nations, Kenya's Christians have a clear mission.
14: There's all kinds of Christian churches, hundreds and hundreds of evangelical, amazing churches in Nairobi that really need to begin mobilizing and sending workers to the east.
12: Many Somali Muslims live in eastern Kenya, along the border with Somalia. And Somalia is where the Al-Shabaab Islamic terrorist group is based. So pray that the Kenyan church will rally and that God will open the door for Somali people to receive the gospel. Find your place in the story at missionnews.org. 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I'm Ruth Kramer.
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16: Well, welcome to Family Talk, the broadcast division of the Dr. James Dobson Family Institute. I'm Roger Marsh, and on our last broadcast, we began a conversation with Fern Nichols and Sally Burke from Moms in Prayer International, a ministry that's been rallying moms to pray for their children and their children's schools for decades. Fern Nichols founded this ministry after being burdened for her own kids' spiritual well-being. And Sally, a former space shuttle engineer turned ministry president, has been leading that charge since 2015. In part one of this conversation, we heard how the movement took root. Today, Sally Burke will walk us through the four powerful steps of prayer that moms and prayer groups follow each week. You'll also hear from several moms who joined Dr. Dobson in the studio, women whose children have been transformed by faithful, persistent prayer. Let's rejoin Dr. Dobson now for this special edition of Family Talk.
17: Okay, Sally, welcome.
18: Thank you.
17: The question that begs to be asked is, what are those four steps?
18: Oh, my goodness. Well, we
17: is
18: begin
17: that
18: with
17: the right
18: praise.
17: Question?
18: Yes, that is the right question, because these four steps are powerful. We begin with praising. We take our eyes off of our situation, off of ourselves, onto the mighty God. And God enters the praises of his people. And pretty soon you watch these women with all this fear and all this worry, and all courage is fear bathed in prayer. Mm-hmm. So pretty soon they're seeing who their God is. There's nothing too hard, nothing impossible for him. And it's his word. It's who he is. And so they begin to just praise him left and right. And so they begin to be transformed. They think they're going in for their child, but God is doing a work within them. They never leave the same.
17: Mm-hmm. Okay, that's one.
18: Then there's silent confession. And I like that it's silent, because I'm not going to tell everybody my sins. It's between, you know, me and God. So I want to make sure my heart is just cleansed. And I want you to think about that as a hose. You can turn on the major source of it, but if there's a kink, the fullness can't come out. And the Holy Spirit wants to pray through us. We know not how we ought to pray. And I want to make sure everything within me is emptied out so Christ can fill me to overflowing. So we silently confess our sins. And he tells us, if you confess your sins, he is faithful and just to forgive you of all your sins and cleanse you of all unrighteousness. So we're ready to thank him. We're ready to come in. We're entering his gates with praise and thanksgiving. And Thanksgiving is an amazing time. To me, it's a Holy Spirit party. Because my sister over here will thank God for answered prayer. Well, I got to pray with her last week. I'm so excited. Or this one over here shares an answer to prayer. And I'm thinking, well, if God answered that prayer, he's going to answer this prayer. And we just celebrate for one another. We fall in love with each other's kids. We're for each other's kids. It's an amazing, amazing sisterhood. Some of the women I've been praying with for over 20 years. Together. Every week we meet. Every week we pray for one another.
17: Do you sometimes pray for spouses?
18: No. No. Our focus is clear. The children in the schools.
17: Yeah.
18: It's very, very clear. And then there's the intercession. And how do you know God's going to answer your prayer? If you pray according to his will, and his will is the mighty word of God, and it never comes back void, it always fulfills his purpose and his plan. So every time we put our child's name in scripture, another mommy agrees, we know somehow, some way, God's going to answer that prayer. And so far greater than anything we could imagine. Our imaginations are so small compared to God's greatness and what he wants to do in our children's lives.
17: Is that the fourth?
18: That's the fourth. But in the fourth, We get to pray not only for our children and then my sister's child, who we pray, we break off, but we get to pray for the teachers. And I've gotten to see in this one elementary school, 12 or 13 teachers receive Jesus Christ as their Lord and Savior.
17: Really?
18: In a public school campus. It was so amazing. Yeah. One of the teachers we were praying for, one of the moms came in and she was like, oh, this teacher. You know, and I said, oh, we get to pray for her. We get to pray. May her eyes be open. May she turn from darkness to light, from the power of Satan to the power of God, so she can be forgiven of her sins and have a place among those who are sanctified by faith. So every week we would pray for her. We would love on her. She came to know the Lord Jesus Christ, and my two youngest got to be in her kindergarten class. So I got to place their hands into her hands, and she was a brand new believer, and we got to talk about prayer. We got to talk about the Lord. It's just been amazing to watch and see.
17: Oh, my goodness. Yeah. Fern, it's obvious why you made the selection that you did.
19: Hey, you got to get those shuttle women. No, it's God's choice. That's what was so sweet to me, that God would be that good to me. When I would pass that baton, I said, oh, Lord, that it would be like Elijah and Elisha, that there would be a double portion of blessing on the next one, that doors would be opened like never before because of the one that you've called. And the board saw this as well, and the board made the decision, and then I shared with them that was my choice.
17: You have any idea how many children are being prayed for?
19: I don't know that, but I asked Siri. You know who's Siri?
17: I can imagine Siri trying to answer that.
19: Well, I asked Siri, and I just click her on and said, Siri, how many students are there in the United States of America? And she said 49.7 million. That's a lot of kids that need to be prayed for. Yes. A lot of lives that need to be changed. A lot of loss that needs to be found. And I think it was 1.3 million teachers that need to be prayed for, as Sally was just sharing with us. Dr. Dobson, we are exploding all over the world, and we are struggling here in the United States. Moms, I don't know if it's moms are so busy or what our prayer is at this program with you. With Family Talk will be the next launch of the 20,000 responses we will get from the women, the moms, the grandmas of this generation to say, yes, I will gather together and pray, because there's a lot of praying that needs to go on.
17: My heart aches for what's happening to kids. Yes. You know, when I was young, when I was a little boy, the whole neighborhood looked out for the welfare of children. If I did anything wrong, my daddy would know about it very quickly. And now it seems like there's a tug of war for the hearts and minds of kids. And a lot of it's going on in school.
18: Prayer can transform a school. Not only does it transform the mommies who are praying and their children, it transforms that classroom. It transforms the whole school. My youngest daughter, when in her high school, we began to pray that our children would be revived, that they would love Jesus so much that they would impact their campus. Well, my daughter and her few friends and their moms, happened to be moms and prayer moms, came together and they did a Bible study. They started inviting 25 of their fellow students, and they got so revived that they started praying on Friday morning. And they had a week away at this mountain, and the gospel was shared there. 91 children received Jesus. My daughter says they were falling on their faces. They were weeping. And this is a high school, crying. And so the power of prayer, we're touching heaven on behalf here. We're unleashing God's power to transform lives. And so that's why we're calling mommies to pray. That's why our heart's desire is two or more moms for every school so every child can be prayed for. We know it. We've seen it, how a school can be transformed. And so that's why we're calling out. That's why we appreciate you.
17: You know, God is spirit, and the Holy Spirit is spirit, so it's hard to visualize what he looks like. You know, there's never been a depiction of him. But I can imagine the face of Jesus showing his joy at you guys coming forth. Mm-hmm. I can see him smiling when you pray. Do you also sometimes feel like you've put a smile on his face.
18: Oh, that is very nice. I pray we do. It brings us so much joy. So I can just imagine that he's joy-filled, you know. So it does. When we leave there, a lot of the moms come with very heavy burdens. And sometimes I think God allows them to be so heavy burdened so they'll take it to him. They leave there so filled with joy, so filled with expectations and a hope in God. Not a hope in the circumstances, not a hope in themselves, not a hope in their children, but a hope in God that he will answer their prayer.
17: Well, we have a microphone here. There's no way that we can put a microphone in front of all these ladies. But let's pass this around. Daniel, one of our producers, would you find the ladies that like to talk? And whoever would like to share your experience in this regard and tell us why you're involved in it. And let our listeners know what's on your heart.
20: Hi, my name's Kathy Kramer, and I know this story will please Dr. Dobson's heart because we adopted two boys from foster care. Mm-hmm. And so we got them at 3 and 4, and they come with a lot of baggage. You know, one with a lot of mental health abuse issues, the other one out of a drug addicted kind of situation. And I tell you, when you adopt kids that are the throwaway kids that nobody else wants, the first thing you do is you find people around you to start praying for you and for those kids, because you start kind of 3 steps back of where regular parents start. But we moved from California to Colorado 9 years ago, and I had never heard of Moms in Prayer. I said, where did that ministry come from? California. Oh, like me? I've never heard of it. And I heard about it at a church, and it was an introduction to the community, like everything from where the grocery store is to this to, by the way, we also have this ministry called Moms in Prayer. So I started praying 7 years ago and started leading a group, became an area coordinator, and now I'm going to help with what's called Sweet Peas, which are our moms praying alone, because some moms put in a request to the national online and they may want to join a group, but there's not one near them. So we put a P after their name and now we're calling them Sweet Peas. So I have a whole bunch of flower seeds at my house and I'm going to be spreading Sweet Pea flower seeds all over this state. And we are going to mentor those moms and bring them in fellowship with other moms and just grow this ministry.
17: Bless you. Yeah. Come on, that requires a response. Okay.
21: I just wanted to say, I live out in Cayo, Colorado, and it's a very small town. So I just want to say to moms out there, you don't need a big group of moms. There's one, myself and one other mom that prays for our schools. Mm-hmm. And we see the Lord do amazing things. I have more moms in my adult group, but you only need one other mom. So don't think that you need to get your whole neighborhood. Just find that one other person.
16: Well, we've reached the midpoint of today's edition of Dr. James Dobson's Family Talk. I'm Roger Marsh. 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
17: 2 days from now, we're going to be celebrating Mother's Day here in the United States, and that gives me an occasion to tip my hat to those special women whom we honor every year at this time.
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17: Join her on her mid-morning visit to the pediatrician's office. After sitting for 45 minutes with a cranky, feverish toddler on her lap, mom and baby are finally ushered into the examining room. The doctor checks out the sick child and then tells the woman with a straight face, "Be sure you keep him quiet for 4 or 5 days. Don't let him scratch the rash, and you'll want to watch his stool." "Yeah, sure, doc. Any other suggestions?" The amazing thing is that most mothers would get this job done. And they do it with love and tenderness. They would quite literally lay down their lives to protect the kids entrusted to their care. And that's why they're deserving of our admiration on this Mother's Day.
16: For more information, visit drdobsonminute.org. And now here is the conclusion of today's edition of Dr. James Dobson's Family Talk.
17: Fern, this must absolutely thrill your heart to hear these stories. You've heard them for all these years.
19: But
17: now,
19: one is so touched by God and so beautiful and so thank you, Jesus. And I want every Christian mom to be a part of this ministry.
17: And if they're not a Christian mom, there's an answer to that, too.
19: There's an answer to that. We pray that they become one. Mm. Yeah.
17: Okay.
21: My name is Carol Birch, and I think it's the best thing that I've ever done for my kids is pray for them, and they're grown. So I've been in the ministry since 1996, and when moms come to me and say, I don't have time to pray for my kids, I say, you don't have time not to pray for your kids, because in this generation coming up, it's tough. And so I've loved the ministry.
0: My name is Mary Inger, and I just want to share that there was a mom in my Moms in Prayer group whose son died. And when she came back to our group, she says it's the character of God that helped her walk through her grief. And praying a different character trait of God every week is what gave her strength. And the first time that she came back to our group, the character of God that was on our sheet was that he is our protector. And this young man was killed in a bicycle accident, and she prayed in her heart, and she said, Lord, you didn't protect my son. How can I be in this prayer group? You didn't protect my son. And the Holy Spirit came to her in that moment and said, you do not know what I protected him from. And so the presence of the power of the Holy Spirit speaking to that mom is what brought her through her grief, and the comfort of the Holy Spirit, and every week being reminded, who is God, even in the midst of very difficult situations.
17: Oh, so glad you shared that with us. Who else?
1: My son died at Columbine High School in 1999, and I was a part of Moms in Touch at that time, and it got me through. It got me through the pain and the suffering, and God just brought so much good out of John's death. And as for Nichols, no, I just hung on to all those characteristics of God that we prayed for week after week after week. And I clung on to those characteristics of God. And I'm thankful to Fern for she stood by me with it. I had Moms in Touch people praying all across the United States. Mm-hmm. And just God gave us the strength, and God did amazing things. His best friend accepted Christ. The girl under the table that he was with at Columbine became a Christian. And I really have lots of stories that I could share about that, but God is good.
17: It ought to be obvious to everyone why I believe in this ministry and have for all these years. Thank you for sharing that.
22: I have told many moms that Moms in Prayer was always the favorite hour of my week. And as I look back, it's been a golden thread in the tapestry of my life. And I thought I was done with Moms in Prayer after our children graduated from high school and moved on to college. I didn't realize that now there are college groups and military groups and prodigal groups, grandmother groups, and the ministry has grown and changed. And so years later, our children are now in their 20s. God called me back as an area coordinator, and I wasn't even expecting that. And the words Moms in Prayer came back into my mind, and I was a little stunned. I said, I thought I was done with that ministry. That's for when my children were in school, and I've learned otherwise. There's never a time to stop, and there's so many prayers. And now I too have grandbabies, and we got to get a grandma's group going. But I'm just so grateful.
17: You do have grandmother's groups.
22: Grandmother groups, yes.
17: You have prodigal groups.
22: Yes.
17: Military.
23: Special needs.
22: There's a wonderful list. On the website, you can find out so much information, and there's a list of all the types of groups. It looked to me like there are about 15 different types of groups. And so moms of all sorts, be encouraged.
24: Yes, yes. Please do contact us. Go to our website. You'll either hear from a state coordinator, an area coordinator, or us from headquarters. Somebody will make a personal contact with you. Mm-hmm. Mm. We will help you get started, and we'll help you continue on.
17: It sounds like you care.
24: Oh, my goodness. Each mom is so precious to us. We love them dearly. As you can see around this room, we're an incredible sisterhood. We're bond together by Christ and bond together by prayer.
17: Do you know, and of course you do more than anybody else, how many women out there are lonely?
24: Oh,
17: how many women feel overwhelmed
24: yes.
17: by the children they're trying to raise?
24: Yes.
17: And there are just so many obstacles before them. And Praying alone is a wonderful thing, but praying with others is a different
24: And that face-to-face, that touching the other mommy, that when you can just barely make it to that group, all you have is tears, the other mommy prays over your child. It's a gift from God, and you don't ever want to miss that gift. So in this day and age where people text or, you know, they do a quick phone message, it's so much different. You get to sit, and the hour does go by fast, but it's impactful, and it's life-changing, and it's eternal. Yet everything that's prayed there stays there. You can trust that other mommy. It's not going to go anywhere else.
19: Dr. Dobson, I was going to give you this, this new little book, Mom's Little Book of Powerful Prayers. It's a gift book. So if there's a mom whose son is being bullied, we have a prayer for that and a scripture to go with it. If there's a mom whose child is having special needs issues, we have a prayer for that. There are over 170 prayers, kind of starter prayers for them, but using the Word of God. And then at the end, this was my heart because it's just so important that we bless our children. So I put 31 blessings using the Word of God at the end of the book so that, like, if they leave for school, you can just place your little hand on their head and take that first blessing, you know, or whatever blessing you want to take, and then you can just repeat them or find your own blessings. But every day to bless your child at dinner, before school, or at bedtime, and that is also in this little book. It's now being translated has been translated into French and Portuguese.
24: We've updated our Igniting a Passion to Pray that will be taught in the different churches. It's going to be taught in your home, and it's incredible. It teaches them and walks them through 6 weeks of our four steps. A prayer.
17: Give us all the information needed to make this work.
19: Come to our website.
17: Your website?
24: Yes,
17: mine.
24: Our Moms in Prayer. They come to momsinprayer.org. They can come there. We will help them. We'll do whatever it takes to get them going in a group.
19: Yeah.
17: Well, we'll put it on our website, and that will direct them to yours.
24: Thank you.
17: Okay.
19: Yes.
17: Oh, I'm so excited about what you're doing, Fern. It's great to get this update.
19: Thank you so much.
17: I have followed your work for a long, long time, and every time you come, it's uplifting to me. You know, it is exciting to me to see the good things that are happening out there. There's just so much bad.
19: I know.
17: You know, you can really just get discouraged when you see the direction that the country is going. But you guys are making a difference. And does it excite you to think that there will be a lot of people in heaven because of what you've done?
19: Boy, I that does really excite me because, you know, it's like our schools, you know, Jerusalem. When Jesus saw Jerusalem, he said, he had such compassion for the people. And he said, they're like sheep without a shepherd. They're harassed and helpless. And that's the way we see the kids in our school. And why would we not want to pray for them to come to know the God that loves them, that Jesus that died for them and gave them eternal life, to give them destiny and hope and eternal life? What a privilege for us to pray not only for our children and our grandchildren and others.
17: Yeah.
19: My own grandchildren, eight out of 10 have asked Jesus into their heart.
17: Is that right?
19: Now, the other two will, but they're only 1 year old. So, but we're praying now for them.
24: And do you know her daughter had us over, and her kids and my kids joined. Her children, the grandchildren, prayed over us, prayed blessings over us as we went through the transition. I mean, that is a legacy.
17: Sally, you have got a hold of something here, and it's sure going to be interesting to see how the years unfold. And this is a very big job. How can we pray for you?
24: Wisdom, always leaning on Christ, always for His glory, always for His purpose, that I'm a blessing to the women that I serve. Most important, I'm obedient to Christ and what He calls me to do, and just take one day at a time.

0: and do stay in touch with us, Sally.
1: I will. Okay. I will. It's been an honor.
0: Thank you, everybody.
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2: In Matthew 18, Jesus said, "Where two or three are gathered in my name, there I am with them." 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I'd like to wish my mom, my wife Lisa, my daughter Emily, my daughter Kaylee, and my daughter Taylor a happy Mother's Day. 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
5: The following program is pre-recorded. I am reminded of your sincere faith, which first lived in your grandmother Lois and in your mother Eunice, and I am persuaded now lives in you also. 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Okay, so most of the time when we think about the value of moms, it's about things you just can't put a price on, like love and tenderness, guidance and wisdom that moms naturally pour out for their families. But what if we did put a monetary value on what a typical mother does for her family, day in and day out? What would her paycheck look like if that were a, quote, paying job? Salary.com has attempted just that. Their latest salary survey breaks down the roles a typical mom plays throughout the week, and the findings are eye-opening. Working moms, on top of their professional responsibilities, put in an average of 54 hours a week running their households, caring for children, managing schedules, keeping things on track. And for stay-at-home moms, the data suggests they're putting in the equivalent of 15-hour days, 7 days a week. That includes everything from chef, teacher, and nurse to event planner, financial manager, counselor, chauffeur, and sometimes even conflict negotiator. For all that, the annual base salary of your typical mom should be, are you ready for this? $206,000, given all the jobs she does on a regular basis. Now, that does not include

0: include pay premiums that companies may offer to retain excellent employees, such as bonuses, overtime, and hazard pay. Factor in those perks, and your average stay-at-home mom could earn more than $250,000 a year. And I think we can all agree they're worth every penny. Of course, no paycheck could ever reflect what moms are truly worth. Their value can't be measured in dollars because what they give is deeply personal and profoundly spiritual. And that's why Scripture calls us to honor them. So how can we honor our mothers this Sunday? Proverbs 31:28 gives us a beautiful picture of a virtuous woman's family. Her children rise up and call her blessed, her husband also, and he praises her. In this picture, her family doesn't just feel grateful. They express it. They speak words of blessing over her life. This is one of the simplest and most powerful ways to honor your mother. Tell her how much she means to you. Thank her for the sacrifices she's made, the love she's poured out, and the ways she's reflected God's character. But honoring your mother goes beyond words. As she grows older, honor takes on a new shape. It begins to look like care. Practical, intentional care. This isn't just a nice idea, it's a biblical mandate. Jesus addressed this directly in Mark 7, 10 through 13. He confronted the Pharisees for avoiding their responsibility to care for their aging parents. They claimed their financial resources were korban, meaning set apart for God, and therefore unavailable for family needs. But Jesus saw through the facade. Thus you nullify the word of God by your tradition that you have handed down. In other words, their so-called devotion to God was a cover for selfishness. True devotion to God is never divorced from loving people, especially those in our own households. In God's economy, honoring your mother means more than a holiday. It means living a life of gratitude, service, and responsibility. Whether that means offering encouragement, financial help, or simply your time and presence, it's an act of obedience and love. So this Mother's Day, let your words be full of praise. But don't stop there. Look for ways to serve her, bless her, and care for her in tangible ways. In doing so, you reflect the heart of Christ and fulfill one of the most foundational commands in Scripture: honor your father and your mother. So this Sunday, take time to thank the mom in your life, your mother, your wife, your grandmother, or even a spiritual mother who's walked with you in faith. Let her know she's seen. Let her know she's loved. And let her know that her work, though sometimes unnoticed, is never in vain. Because when a mother faithfully serves her family, prays over her children, and passes on her faith, she's not just shaping a home, she's shaping eternity. I hope that's an encouragement to you today and a reminder to bless and love and serve the moms in your life as we celebrate this wonderful day, Mother's Day. We'll be right back.
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0: 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And we're taking your calls and questions today. We've got plenty of room for you, still some lines open. 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Go ahead.
3: Thank you for taking my call. I have a question. My wife and I are both 70, both retired school teachers. I'm retired military through Army Reserve. Through the years, we've invested a lot into agriculture, farm property, and that sort of thing. My question is, we still have a desire to invest, but at age 70, and all of our retirement is not tied into the stock market. It's tied into a fixed retirement system. What advice would you give on that?
0: Yeah, it's a great question. And I love the idea of diversification. So as you think about kind of what your sources of income are in the future, the good news is that, you know, as retired teachers plus a military retirement, that likely means steady, reliable income, which could give you some flexibility in how you'd invest. But let me walk through each piece of this. And I think first step is to really talk about your foundation, if you will. So before investing anything new, let me just ask, are your pensions covering your living expenses?
3: Well and beyond.
0: Okay. And are you drawing Social Security?
3: We are, yes.
0: Okay. And do you already have an emergency fund of 6 to 12 months?
3: Yes.
0: Okay, great. And no debt?
3: Credit card, but we pay that off each month.
0: Got it. Okay.
3: So actually no debt.
0: Yeah. Excellent. So that's great, because that means that investing can become about growth, inflation protection, legacy, and extra lifestyle flexibility. I think it's important, though, for you to define, if you haven't already, how much is enough with regard to your lifestyle. And you may have already had that, you know, discussion and prayerful consideration. But once you define enough for your lifestyle, then it's really not that hard to say, okay, how much would we need beyond what we're currently bringing in terms of guaranteed income to support that lifestyle now and into the future, given some of the unknowns, which would largely be medically related. And once you define enough, not only for your lifestyle, but then for your ultimate accumulation, now you're freed up to begin to give even more than you already are, because you know what your finish line is. Let's talk about where the money is right now. So the money beyond, you know, what you're just bringing in on a guaranteed basis each month that you have right now, is that largely, you know, sitting in a bank account? Do you have a thrift savings plan? Do you have, you know, CDs or brokerage accounts? What do you have currently?
3: Currently, of course, while we were still actively working, we contributed to a 403B, 457B. And so we have quite a bit of money tied up in that, which has a fixed rate income on it. And then we do also have CDs at our local bank.
0: Okay.
3: And because we're agriculture related, you know, we're still income generating, I guess, because
0: sure,
3: we're in the cattle business. So we're very blessed.
0: And yeah, I love that. And so as you think about investing, are you thinking about maybe changing the investment strategy with the 403B or 457? Or are you talking about leaving that at a fixed rate and just putting the surplus you have on a monthly basis to work, or both?
3: At some point, whenever the required distribution is required, perhaps rolling that over into a different type of investment.
0: Yeah.
3: But mainly the excess right now.
0: Got it. Yeah. So one thought on that is, at any point you could roll the 403B and 457, as long as you've separated from service, to an IRA, which at 70 and a half gives you the option. And I realize, you know, you're both there. That gives you the option to do what are called qualified charitable distributions. So that as you begin at 73 to have required minimums, and you could start that even now if you wanted to, you're able to satisfy those required minimums by giving direct to 501c3 charities from your IRA, and that is never added to your taxable income. It's the only way to get that money out of these 403Bs and 457s without ever paying any tax, because you got the deduction when it went in, and if it goes straight to charity coming out through a qualified charitable distribution, you never pay any tax. And again, starting at 73, any money that's, you know, comes out by way of a qualified charitable distribution would also count toward your required minimum. So just keep that in mind. That's a phenomenal strategy. With regard to the surplus you have now, you know, I think just getting this working for you, you know, in maybe a 50-50 type split. I mean, normally at age 70, you know, we would think maybe a 40 in stocks, 60 in bonds. You would have the ability to do something a little more aggressive because, you know, you've got your base covered, if you will, and you have, you know, so much that you've already accumulated. And so if you wanted to go 50-50, you could. But the idea would be to get into some, you know, high quality, broadly diversified mutual funds or exchange traded funds. And, you know, at a high level, you'd want somewhere around 40 to 50 in a stock orientation, somewhere between 50 and 60 in a bond type orientation. And the idea would be that that would, over time, provide some inflation protection, some growth, and give you the ability with appreciation to either hang on to that, you know, as a blessing to your heirs, or again, as fuel for continued giving. Does that make sense?
3: It does.
0: Okay.
3: Very helpful.
0: All right. Thank you, Ted.
3: I appreciate you very, very much. We'll continue to pray for your ministry.
0: Thank you, sir. That means a lot. And call anytime. Let's see. Indiana is where we're headed next. Hi, Karen. Go right ahead.
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0: Yeah, I mean, you've got a couple of options. 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
4: Okay. All right. Thank you very much.
0: All right. We appreciate your call today. Well, folks, we're up against our next break here. We come back. We've got some great questions coming up. We do have some lines open. We'd love to hear from you. That number, 800-525-7000. 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
0: 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All right, let's head back to the phones. Let's go to Minnesota. Kevin, go ahead.
7: Hi, how are you guys today?
0: Good, thank you.
7: Good. Quick question. 4 years ago, my mother passed and left a very small inheritance to my daughter, who's now 18. And at the time, I'm not going to say the financial institution, but it's local and they are a very well-recognized place. But they said that they would just put it in their general fund. And it has not done anything for her since then. So she's 18 now. I would like some advice on where can we move this to? How do we move it without penalties from them? Or into something that would be beneficial for her, because she wants to start contributing now. She's working full time and also going to a secondary school. So,
0: got it. Okay. Yeah. So I think the first question is always, what is the goal? Because at 18, this is the perfect age to start building long-term wealth, but we've got to really clarify the purpose for this money. It could be used for college expenses. It could be used for a first car. This could be her emergency savings, or, you know, this could be the beginning of long-term investments or even retirement. As long as she has earned income, she could, you know, put this money in a Roth IRA. And that would be incredibly powerful if it grew for the next 50 years tax-free. I can only imagine what that could grow to. But she may have other more pressing needs for this that's going to help her to start strong and avoid, you know, interest to have to be paid on something like a college loan or a car loan. So, you know, I think that's really the first question here. Do you have some thoughts on that?
7: Yeah, so what I would like to see her do that I wasn't successful in doing is to invest for the long term and for a retirement for her. I don't think she's going to incur a whole lot of debt. She will some, but I, you know, and the amount that she has to use right now is we put, I believe it was $2,982 in there. 4 years ago or 3 years ago, actually, and it's gained a whole whopping $158.
0: Yeah. Sorry.
7: So it's time to get it somewhere else and sure. Do something with this. And I'm not having anybody manage it. The person I knew personally that works there, they're like, oh yeah, just put it in here and we can work something with you later. And I'm like, okay.
0: Does she have a part-time job or is she planning to work?
7: Yes, she is. So she's going to be going to a tech school and working at the same time. So the work will be part-time, but she wants to start giving to that.
0: Great. Yeah, I mean, so the best thing to do, because she has earned income, would be to open a Roth IRA. She could move, you know, the money out. You'd have to call them and find out if there's any penalties or lockups or anything like that. Hopefully not. I'd open that Roth IRA at Fidelity or Schwab and then either withdraw the money from what it's in now or just transfer it over, make that her contribution for the year. And then she could add more to it. You're just going to have to help her think about how to distinguish between, in terms of new contributions moving forward, what is truly for the long term, that's the, you know, going into her long-term retirement plan that she's not going to touch until after 59 and a half, and what she needs to start putting aside in, you know, emergency funds or, you know, money for spending, you know, expenses, lifestyle spending while she's in college, or a car, or a, you know, an apartment when she gets out. So you're going to have to help her decide how much goes in each of those buckets. But for the portion that's for the long term, the Roth is the ideal place for that. And once you open that account and fund it with the initial contribution and new contributions moving forward, in terms of how to invest it, I'll give you two options. One would be a robo-advisor at Schwab called the Schwab Intelligent Portfolios. It's very low cost, and it'll basically just, you know, automatically invest it for her using low-cost ETFs. So she'd own a broad kind of swath of the market, largely stock-oriented because of her age. And as a part of the opening of the account, she'll indicate, or you'll help her indicate, this is for, you know, retirement 50 years from now. The other option, if you want more of a hands-on approach, would be to go to our friends at soundmindinvesting.org, subscribe to the Sound Mind Investing newsletter, and then they'll give you, in the print and or the digital Sound Mind Investing newsletter, they'll give you the funds to invest in their strategy called Just the Basics. And that would give you everything you need. And either one of those could work well. One is more of a kind of a robo smartphone app automated solution. And the other is just a little more hands-on, but would still take all the guesswork out.
7: And that's where we would roll this into, is either Sound Mind Investing.
0: Well, no, that would be, Sound Mind Investing would be the where you get the funds to invest in through their newsletter. But in either case, you'd want to open the account at Fidelity or Schwab, the Roth IRA. If you wanted to use the robo-advisor, I'd use Schwab, and then you'd use the Schwab Intelligent Portfolios to actually do the investments for you or for her.
7: Okay. All right. And she needs a minimum of how much to start an account with one of them?
0: Well, there's basically no minimum. So she just needs to make sure she has at least as much earned income as the total amount she puts into the Roth for the year up to the contribution limit.
7: Correct. Okay. All right. Good. Good. That's very helpful. Yeah. So I guess all I have to do is figure out what we can do with where it's at right now.
0: Yeah, and just give them a call. They'll be able to tell you if there's any issues with you moving that out. And by the way, the contribution limit for this year is $7,500, so that'd be the max you could put in. Hey, Kevin, you sound like a great dad. Let me do this. Stay on the line. I'm going to send you something that I think will be a blessing to her. It's called Open Hands Finance. It's a workbook with a podcast that goes with it that will walk her through kind of all the key building block ideas from a biblical perspective on how to manage money God's way. And I think she'll love it. It's built for somebody, you know, exactly her age. And we'll send it to you as our gift, okay?
7: I appreciate it. She's a numbers girl, so this will be wonderful for her.
0: Awesome. It's called Open Hands Finance. It's coming your way. Hang on the line. Our team will get your information. Thanks for your call. Well, that's going to do it for us today. Big thanks to my team today. So thankful for our call screener today, as well as Dan and Amy and Jim. Couldn't do them without them. Hope you'll come back and join us next time, and we'll do it all over again. Until then, God bless you. Bye-bye.
8: 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Maybe after a while, you forgot. 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Or maybe you just lost hope because you thought it was too hard for God. 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
11: For American Family News, I'm Robert Thornton. Ahead of Mother's Day this weekend, President Donald Trump spoke to reporters and guests in the White House Rose Garden. He took a moment to remember the mothers who lost children in the 2021 terrorist attack at Kabul Airport, which killed 13 U.S. service members and some 169 Afghan civilians.
12: This Mother's Day, we're thinking of all of those incredible moms, and we're doing everything in our power to support them and millions of other mothers all across America.
11: The president also personally thanked several of the mothers, commending their children for their sacrifice. The attack happened in the chaotic U.S. withdrawal from Afghanistan, which ended the longest war in U.S. military history. A system that thousands of schools and universities used to support instruction was back online today after it went down during a cyber attack that created chaos as students tried to study for final exams and teachers scrambled to finalize grades. Fox's Jonathan Hunt has more on the hack.
13: This is an absolutely massive hack of the Canvas app that is used by hundreds of thousands of students and teachers across college campuses in the United States, millions more around the world. And it is coming, of course, here in the U.S. when so many students are either in finals week or prepping for it in the next week or two. So it's a real pain for them. A lot of students opened their laptops and got this message from a group called Shiny Hunters, telling them that the Canvas app had been hacked and warning colleges that they had to pay it.
11: The hacking group claims to have private information of Canvas users, including names, email addresses, and student ID numbers. Some colleges announced they were pushing back final exams scheduled in response to the outage. Some K-12 public schools were also affected. The federal government is reporting a better-than-expected jobs report for April. 115,000 jobs were created. Market Watch thought we would see 55,000. Job gains occurred in healthcare, transportation, and warehousing, among other industries. The unemployment rate was unchanged at 4.3%. Officials with the United Arab Emirates say they've been attacked by Iranian drones and missiles as the U.S. and Iranian forces exchange fire in the Strait of Hormuz. Here's Fox's Jessica Rosenthal.
14: The UAE's Ministry of Defense says their air defense systems engaged two missiles and three drones from Iran. Three people were injured. Earlier this week, Iran's foreign ministry called out the UAE for strengthening ties with and moving closer to the U.S. and Israel. The attacks on the UAE come as U.S. CENTCOM confirms the U.S. military hit two Iranian-flagged tankers in the Strait of Hormuz. The blockade is still in effect. The U.S. also hit drone and missile sites after Iranian attacks on three American destroyers. President Trump downplayed the military actions, but said Iran had better agree to a deal quickly. Iran's foreign ministry says they're still reviewing a proposed deal to end hostilities. Jessica Rosenthal, Fox News.
11: An Ohio-based Tea Party activist is confident that Republicans will hold on to the U.S. Senate seat in the Buckeye State. More from AFN's Chad Groney.
15: In 2024, Bernie Moreno defeated longtime Democrat Sherrod Brown as a sign that Ohio was no longer a swing state. But now the left-wing media is hailing Brown as the comeback kid, as he decisively won the Democrat primary in order to challenge Ohio's other senator, John Husted, in a special election for the final 2 years of J.D. Vance's term. Polls show the race to be tight. Tom Zawistowski is president of the Tea Party-affiliated We the People Convention. He says, for one thing, the funding in the race is about even.
16: For once, the left can't outspend us. And so that, all things being equal, and the fact that Ohio voters are definitely more conservative than left, the key is going to be turnout. Will the Trump voters in Ohio feel it necessary for them to turn out and vote in November? That decides everything.
15: Zawistowski predicts it's going to be a great night for Republicans in Ohio.
16: I expect to win. Not only will we hold the Senate seat, win the governorship, I think we may give President Trump an extra House seat in the 9th Congressional District.
15: I'm Chad Groening.
11: That is all our time for this hour's news. Go to AFN.net and see more there. I'm Robert Thorne.
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25: This is Wretched Radio. Brace yourselves. We are going to play one of America's fastest growing game sensation. Which story bothers you most? That's right. I hold in my never before nicotine stained fingers a veritable slew of stories. You are going to determine which story bugs you most. You say, wait a second. How can we do this in a one-way communication? Don't you panic. You have a federal head. The one, the only, Jimmy Hicks, will represent the tens and tens of people listening to this here Wretched Radio program. Sir, are you prepared for your most onerous and earnest responsibility?
26: Absolutely.
25: We know how well it went with our first federal head. My expectation bar is quite low. All right, Jimmy, here we go. You ready? Which story? You got this straight. Which story bugs you most?
26: I'm ready.
25: I got a bunch of them for you, starting with Perry Stone, Nuffstead, but nevertheless, Perry Stone, he's a discredited prosperity preacher from Tennessee who still holds a lot of sway. He has a lot of subscribers to his YouTube channel. He gets tons of views. I think he might even still be on TV, if I'm not mistaken. And he recently put people into a tither. That's right. A veritable tither regarding the subject of UFOs. As you listen to his report about UFOs, listen for the specificity of this. He got a phone call from a buddy, but he's not going to tell you who the buddy is. He's not going to tell you what his actual source is. Nevertheless, he's going to put you into a fundraising panic because that's really what's driving this. It's just another opportunity to get clicks, views, and people to send in money, which is just his MO, by getting you freaked out because there's UFO files.
27: And I'm not going to go into great detail.
25: No, wouldn't want to do that because the reality is he doesn't have any details.
27: But there were a large number of pastors that had been invited to go to a certain state to hear some men in the United States government. And
25: you know, some men in the United States government, you know, could be a postal worker, could be the dog catcher, could be a congressman, just some workers in the U.S. government. They went to a place somewhere.
27: And others share with them a concern that they had. And this particular man, and I'll not name him.
25: No, wouldn't want to do that because that would actually bring some credibility to your ridiculous reporting.
27: And then we may end up doing some teachings with him or having an event at his church. He has a great church.
25: Why don't you tell us who it is now? Why withhold this information?
27: But he said, Perry, what they're about to release from what we're hearing.
25: What we're hearing. What we're hearing about what they might release.
27: There's going to be a release concerning aliens and concerning unidentified flying object spacecraft that some of the people who were in the meeting were telling us as pastors.
25: Some of the people who were in the meeting, they were telling us, whoever that is, as pastors.
27: You need to prepare your people and you need to get ready to answer them for what you're about to hear being released.
25: That's interesting. Trying to remember the last time I heard the government being concerned about pastors to the point where they would call them into some sort of an assembly so that they could prepare them for the information so that their parishioners don't get all befuddled and confused by this. I can't remember the last time that's never happened. Why in the world would the government want to bring pastors together to calm their people? The government is now concerned about people in what is, in this instance, everybody that's been involved in this UFO study story, because Perry Stone isn't the only one. Members of NAR, the Pentecostal movements. Ooh, why just that particular group, one wonders?
27: And some of it has to do with crafts that have been discovered that are not allegedly a part of our planet, and the materials they're made of are not a part of our planet. Very strange reptilian-looking creatures.
25: Of course.
27: And other things that almost sound like something out of a sci-fi movie or an Orson Welles book.
25: Interestingly, they all do. Because they're all fictitious. These stories, like unidentified flying objects, do I believe they exist? Yes. If you actually apply the title UFO and understand it rightly, they're unidentified. Are they flying? Maybe, maybe not. It could be a reflection. It could be a sunspot. Who knows what it is? That's why they're called unidentified. Nevertheless, Perry Stone puts out this report. It's picked up by CBN, and there are people who will be concerned and frightened by this. Let's just, for a moment, entertain the idea that maybe, just maybe, there's extraterrestrial life out there someplace. Let's just say that's discovered. Why would that put anybody into a panic? Why? That shouldn't cause the Christian to lay chic freak out, which doesn't contradict the Bible. Now, the Bible does point toward that we are the only planet with life. Heavens are his, the heavens is where his throne is. The earth is his footstool. I want to say that Psalm 100 and something or another, it indicates that we are the exclusive creation. I believe that we are. But if there are other life forms out there, yeah. And what, Jesus didn't die on a cross for our sins? Jesus didn't rise from the grave? Jesus didn't ascend into heaven? Even so, it will cause people to panic, and it will cause people to send in money to sham ministries like Perry Stone's. This isn't the only story, by the way. Oh, by the way, this is a great quote from Perry Stone, and we'll just let the quote linger in the air. He said he's been teaching about issues like this for decades, of course, but that such topics have since become mainstream. No, I don't think they're mainstream. And says he feels better that I'm not the nut anymore. That's the sound of lingering in the air. From the Christian Post, a charismatic pastor apologized Wednesday after a Republican congressman disputed his claim that he was called into a private meeting with pastors about UFOs to warn that the government is planning to claim aliens created humans and invented Christianity. The representative came out and said, nope, that's not what happened at all. That although I was called in to encourage a group of pastors. Here's the deets on this. This pastor who claims that this congressman was telling the pastors, look out, there's going to be a great big conspiracy bomb dropping. No, quote, I was called to encourage them, and the pastor who claimed that he was going to, that he did make some UFO claims, said he was called in to encourage us and to thank us for the work that we were doing. Quote, from the pastor who misrepresented the congressman, in that moment, listen to this flimsy excuse, I began to state things that I've always said that is my opinion. And all it is my opinion. That when the disclosure comes out, it will be spun that the aliens have always been there and that they seeded us, that they created the first religion and all of that. I should have stopped and paused and said, this part is my opinion, but I didn't. What a sham. Alan Didio from the Christian Post, another Pentecostal pastor from North Carolina whose books and ministry focus heavily on demons and his interpretation of the end times, wrote, the news is true. I was brought into a private meeting with other pastors, phones off. No recordings. We were warned. Disclosure is coming and many will be unprepared for what follows. Why the secrecy? Why is this hidden behind closed doors? If it's true, what's the big deal? What's the issue? What's the concern? And where are the details? Where are the facts, ma'am? There aren't any. It's all speculation. I got a phone call. I'm not going to tell you who it is. I'm not going to give you the details, but I'm telling you, we were talking to a bunch of people, all kinds of government sort of like people who occasionally drive by government buildings. And they told us that this was going to, and get ready because the government now cares about Christians. Utter nonsense. And one can't help but wonder how much ka-ching was raised. Jimmy, we'd never stoop that low.
3: Don't think so.
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3: Yeah, we do. We do.
25: We do, which you can learn more about at FortisInstitute.org/donate. 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
5: Know your reformers. John Calvin was a French pastor, an author of the Institutes of the Christian Religion. His writings and ministry made Geneva, Switzerland a hotbed of Reformed theology. His institutes are still guiding documents for Reformed churches across the globe. 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
25: What is the most important thing about playing a fictitious game called Which Story Bugs You Most?
3: Timing.
25: Thank you. This is Wretched Radio. We've only gotten through one story.
3: Yes, we did.
25: But it was kind of a Lulu. Perry Stone, the prosperity preacher, making up another story. When is somebody going to write a... Here's an idea for you. You want to be an author. You want to be a research journalist. who gets to the facts and exposes a bad teaching. Well, here you go. Start writing down all of the promises that have been made, all of the predictions that have been offered by these false prophets, and put down the date where they made their claims, and then give it a year, two, three, four, five. Doesn't matter. You can go back 10 years on the internet if you want to, 20 years on the internet, and catalog all of their promises and then see when they were fulfilled. Not one, not ever. Furthermore, they typically are generalities, they're vagaries, so that they could say, well, no, I said this and it actually was fulfilled in Peru, in a tiny village where they didn't have cell phones. So I'm good to go. None of it comes true. Wouldn't it be a powerful book, or at least a blog page site thing, whatever you call it, that actually revealed the charlatans? That's story number one, Jimmy. You ready for story number two?
3: I am.
25: Short-lived. I think, was it Monday? We talked about Louisiana, the circuit court.
3: Oh, yeah.
25: That you can't send abortifacients in the mail to a state where abortion is illegal. And we all cheered for about a second because the Supreme Court has put a temporary restraining order. So in other words, they can keep sending the pills until the Supreme Court figures out what they want to do with this case. Bummer. Not unexpected. Bummer. It was Justice Alito, by the way, that had to do that. It doesn't mean that he was in favor of it. It just buys them time to sort out what they want to do. This needs to be heard. This needs to be settled because abortions are actually up courtesy of abortifacients. And so we want this to be heard. We want this to be a federal trial or federal court ruling, because there's really no point in having a state law if it can be violated through the postal service. That's story number two, Jimmy.
3: Okay.
25: Does that one bug you?
3: A little bit. Number three.
25: Oh, you know what? I don't think I want to do this one. This is... No. We're going to do it. And I'm sorry for it. This is not a good story for little ears to hear. But I think that there is something that should stoke us as we hear this agitating story. Mom and dad, little kid shouldn't hear this for the next minute. FedEx driver kidnapped, raped, and strangled a 7-year-old girl in the back of his truck. The camera recorded all of it. The jurors, according to the New York Post, were left sobbing in their seats as footage from Athena's murder was played, and some viewers in the gallery fled from the courtroom as the horrific video cut out and the sounds of the little girl being strangled filled the room. Why share any of this? Well, the good news is, even though I would suggest to you it probably was about 2 hours and 58 minutes too long, it was a 3-hour deliberation. They found him guilty. And what are they going to do with this fellow? He's sentenced to death. Here's the problem. It will take years before that happens. Years before that happens. Justice should be swift. Justice should be certain. God commands that murderers are executed. It was before the Mosaic Covenant, Genesis 9:6. It's in the Mosaic Covenant. It is described, I believe, in Romans chapter 13. Somebody should have a fair trial. He did. But the sentencing and the punishment should not be delayed, Ecclesiastes 8:11. Unfortunately, in this situation, for the sake of the family, it'll be dragged out. It's mandatory. Even though he was found guilty, deliberated 3 hours, it automatically goes to appeal. It has to. Why? Why? If we know we've got video of it, what more do we need here? Except for clever attorneys to get involved and to confuse the issue and potentially just get the guy life in prison. This coddling of criminals that kill image bearers should be an issue that Christians are louder about, in my estimation. By the way, I was reading something. It was the listing of all of the presidents who had assassination attempts. Yeah, here it is right here. 7 U.S. presidents who survived assassination attempts. Goes back to Andrew Jackson. January 1835, it occurred during a congressional funeral procession. And by the way, that date is really worth noting because you have voices today that are saying, if we don't want modern day assassination attempts, the surefire, no pun intended, the surefire cure is we've got to tone down the rhetoric, the political discourse temperature. It's too hot. We need to bring it down. I don't disagree with that, but the reality is in 1835, while there most certainly was political sniping, that it was better than it is today, and yet there was an assassination attempt. In other words, yes, the political discourse should be more gentlemanly, but that ain't going to fix the problem. Abe Lincoln, 1861, discourse was better then too. Teddy Roosevelt, 1912, even though he got shot, he spoke for an hour. That's a dude. Franklin Delano Roosevelt, 1933. I did not know that. He was in Florida, delivered a speech, and a bricklayer opened fire on the vehicle, 6 rounds at a group of people. Now, Roosevelt, of course, we know didn't get harmed, but 5 other people were hit. This is why I bring it up. He was executed just over a month after the shooting. That's too long, in my estimation. Swift justice. This FedEx driver who did that abominable, wicked, tragic, horrible deed to that young girl. I don't know why he's consuming air. Story number 4, Germany is launching a blasphemy investigation into Christian YouTubers who had the audacity to say that Islam is a violent religion. That sounds pretty blasphemous to me. They also said that Islam is anti-Semitic. Yeah, it is. And history proves it. They don't just say it. They actually assault. They actually kill. That is the history. The content creators, or at least one of them, there's 2 of them, but one of them is under investigation, and they're looking into investigating the other one. It's a German law that you can't say anything that makes anybody upset about anything. That is a scary state to live in. Story number 5, Jimmy.
3: Okay.
25: Does this one bug you the most? Prominent Canadian drag queen known as the Grand Marshal of Progress found guilty of sex trafficking. 7 counts of sex trafficking. Mm-hmm. I bring that up because I didn't think that was happening. But there it is in Canada. By the way, was also reading that in Canada, I think it's over 200 churches have been burnt down. Same thing in Europe. Churches are being burned down regularly in Canada and in Europe. And the thinking behind it is even if people aren't all that religious, if it's kind of the centerpiece of a town, these are historic churches that are being burned down. What happens to that town? It gets weakened. It doesn't have a center. Even if it's a fixture, it doesn't even have to be a belief system. It's just a fixture. You get rid of it and you've got a weakened culture. Story number 5 and 6. Story number 6. I don't know if this bugs you or not, Jimmy. Are you familiar with Sam Alberry?
0: Yes.
25: Did you report that story?
0: I did not.
25: Okay, why not?
0: Well, I might. It is a story. It is a story.
25: It is a story. And it's you want to be careful that you don't take an anecdote and stake a theological position on it. But nevertheless, this is a fellow, he's done a lot of damage. This is a man who said that he has same-sex attractions. He was the one who led the charge saying it's okay to be gay as long as you don't act on it. He provided a third way, if you will. And wow, did evangelicals just love that, because what does it provide? An out? You don't have to be mean to anybody if you can say that there's a third way. Well, it turns out that his church, they actually knew about a relationship that he had before they called him as pastor. Nevertheless, they called him into ministry, and now it's been disclosed. Nope, he's disqualified because of whatever it is that he did with that fellow. That's the church, by the way, of Russell Moore. Don't want to pounce on this fellow, but I hope that maybe, just maybe, we can connect some dots here and put an end to this third way business. Jimmy, that's story number six. Which one? Wicked snappy.
0: I'm going to say the FedEx driver.
25: Yeah.
0: That one's.
25: Yep. Government, bear the sword.
0: Yep.
25: And do it swiftly. This

0: commandment. And the second is like it, love your neighbor as yourself. Then he adds astoundingly in Matthew 22:40, the entire law and all the demands of the prophets are based on these two commandments. Loving God and allowing him to love everyone through you satisfies everything God requires of you for the entirety of your life. When you love everyone as yourself, their salvation and where they'll spend eternity becomes as important as yours. Ignite your life. Go to igniteamerica.com.
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2: All these people, these secularists, you know, overpopulation, famine, climate. But here's what The Atlantic said. They said in 51 years of Earth Day and radical climate initiatives, not only have Paul Ehrlich and his, you know, crew been wrong, but spectacularly wrong. And I love the way they worded that, that all the doom and gloom. And Tim, when I was in my undergrad in the late 80s, I remember my professors were passionately saying, because of Ronald Reagan, the human race will die out in 10 years if we don't do all these, gotta end automobiles. And but not only wrong, but spectacularly wrong.
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3: Books of the Bible. Ephesians was written by Paul to the churches around Ephesus. It is about who Christians are and how they live. When we are in Christ, we are made alive, reconciled to God, and united with other believers in the church. If you are struggling in your walk with Christ, perhaps it is time to revisit what Christ has done for you and who you are in Him. 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
5: 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No.
6: Bummer. This is Wretched Radio. Those were the voices of a Michael Knowles and a Matt Walsh of Daily Wire being asked by a really sharp young man, where are you going when you die? And the answer was very Roman Catholic. They don't know. We talked about this earlier this week on Wretched, and I've been kicking myself ever since because I seem to forget this on the regs. That's right, on the regs, because I'm current, I'm hip, and I'm groovy. That the issue of assurance was one of the major doctrinal issues of the Protestant Reformation. It was a massive deal. Specifically, Cardinal Robert Bellarmine, remember that name. The quote will ring in your ears, the name you might forget. At the Council of Trent, he was called, this was the Counter-Reformation. He said, the greatest of all Protestant heresies is, now the greatest, not grace, not that you don't have to go through the church, not Mariology. The greatest heresy of the Protestant church is the doctrine of assurance. Why? Because if you can be assured you're saved, you don't need the church. And guess what? You don't. Not for salvation. And that is why the Roman Catholic Church at the Council of Trent said in Session 6, Canon 16, if anyone saith that he will for certain of an absolute and infallible certainty have that great gift of perseverance unto the end, unless he has learned this by special revelation, let him be anathema. Don't forget that. The Roman Catholic Church, once again, thinks you, my Protestant friend, are anathema if you believe in the doctrine of assurance. The Roman Catholic Church must maintain that position. Otherwise, the sacerdotal system comes tumbling down. There's no need for it. You don't need to go to confession. You don't need to do acts of charity. You don't need to give your money. You don't need to get last rites. You don't need to get married in the church. You don't need to get baptized in the Roman Catholic Church. They must defend that doctrine. This was an article from Nine Marks titled, How the Roman Catholic Doctrine of Assurance Distorts the Conscience. And I share this because I think that there's enough helpful information in this treatise of the Roman Catholic Doctrine of Assurance that would help those who do struggle with assurance, who do struggle with knowing that they know. By the way, Jimmy, we're in,
7: Is it second? No, first Peter.
6: First Peter. Thank you. Thank you. It's like you're reading my mind. What does it say about women who live a quiet and

0: gentle life with an unsaved husband. The it's in verse 6 of 1 Peter 3 that you can know that you are an ancestor, a daughter of Sarah. In other words, you can know that you're a Christian. Please, if you are wobbly regarding your assurance, you want to be careful how you examine the fruit in your life, because most likely if you're wobbly kneed about the subject, it's because you do study yourself too much. Having said that, you can look at the deeds you do and glean assurance from it. Are you a faithful wife? Why? Because you're a child of God. Do you have a quiet and gentle spirit? What does that indicate? You're a child of God. Are you striving to be godly even though you trip, stumble, and fall? That would indicate you're a child of God. In other words, when you have a tendency to survey your works and to discover that you come up, you fall short. And you do. That's the reality, because you're not perfect. I'm not perfect. So we all fall short when it comes to perfection. But that doesn't mean you can't look at some of the other works that are actually happening and go, okay, all right, good. I used to do this. Now I don't do that anymore. Okay. All right. Good. Good. That's another mark of assurance. Is it definitive? No, not necessarily. But that doesn't mean it's disqualified from consideration and being encouraged by. Let me take you to this article from Nine Marks Ministries about the Roman Catholic doctrine of assurance. They wrote, there's a world of difference between having hope for salvation and assurance of salvation. Do you remember that from Knowles and Walsh? Well, I hope. I've got to have hope. So Knowles was actually on it. It was interesting, if you remember. It took Michael Knowles about 2.5 minutes to explain why he doesn't know for sure that he's going to heaven, but that he has hope, which is a part of something that you must have if you want to go to heaven. You have to do charity, you have to do works of love, and you have to have hope. So I got hope, he explained, because that's required to go to heaven. It was such a convoluted, confusing description mingled with a little bit of evangelical grace alone, faith alone, and Christ alone language, but with layer after layer of stuff that you need to do, including having hope. So he has hope for salvation, but that is not the Christian description and definition of hope. Hope for the Christian isn't wishing, it's a verity. It's like, that's my hope. Not, oh, I hope it happens. No, my hope is that Christ's death, burial, and resurrection is sufficient for the forgiveness of my sins, and that because he rose again, I will rise again. That's my hope. That's my confidence. From the article, while Protestants rightly affirm the possibility of assurance, many sincere believers still struggle to experience it. And then it gives some of the reasons why. This is not an exhaustive list. This can stem from present sin. Do you have a battle with sin? And you've concluded that therefore you're not a Christian? Now, there's obviously more that needs to be discovered. But on the face of it, you should be struggling with sin. That's the whole point of Christianity. That you have sins that are increasingly being revealed to you that you seek to mortify. That is the ongoing Christian life. It could be that you lack assurance because of guilt over past sin. I think we talked about this a bit ago when it came to the Puritans. They thought that that was a really big deal. You think that those sins were so big, so bad, so egregious that they can't be forgiven. What is that? It's a theological issue. It is a low view of God. That somehow your sins, as grotesque as they may have been, are somehow greater than God's ability to forgive. When you put it in those terms, wow, that's pretty blasphemous, isn't it? To basically, even though you don't say it, you're accusing God of not being able to wash you and make you white as snow. I know you say it, but that isn't true for my sins. That should cause you to go, I don't think I want to be thinking like that. So how do you not think like that? You gain a higher view of God in all of his attributes, his might, his ability to forgive, his willingness to forgive, what he has provided for us to be forgiven. Study those things, and what you will inevitably conclude more regularly until it is fixed in your noggin. My sins are forgiven. The past is gone in the eyes of God. Now, nine marks they cite that could also be an overly sensitive conscience, that it's just a little, it's tuned a little bit too high. What do you need to do to adjust that? Consistent teaching, good Bible teaching, fellowshipping with other Christians, and talking about these issues, disclosing these issues. So when you're sitting around a church, rather than talking about Saturday's game, talk about, hey, this is how I'm thinking about this issue. Do you think I've got it right? I don't think that I should ever have this thought or do this thing. Am I on the right track here? And let others help you with it. A lack of assurance doesn't mean we lack the promises of the gospel, only the full enjoyment of them. That's really helpful. If you have a testimony that says, yes, I've repented and put my trust in Jesus Christ, then you have the promise of assurance. But if you are not fully convinced of it, then you're only lacking the full enjoyment of them. And that's a helpful distinction. Just because you're not fully enjoying the fruit of your salvation doesn't mean you don't have salvation. Just because you aren't always 100% confident, that doesn't mean that you do not possess salvific faith. It just means you're not enjoying it as much. Now, this article goes on to describe how the Roman Catholic Church distorts the conscience with its work righteous system. In other words, it's a bellows that just fans the flame. And so for those dear ones that are sensitive in conscience, they've got a sinful past, don't we all? And they want to know the Lord. They want to enjoy his forgiveness. And yet anytime a system comes along and says, now, this is what you have to do. You have to go to, as Michael Knowles said, a man in a box and confess your sins. That's my impression of a bellows. Anytime that you are told, oh, you want to have assurance, you need to do acts of love. Now, we don't know how many acts that is. We don't know how wide and broad and deep those acts of love need to be, but you got to do those. Or you've got to have hope, and you got to cross your fingers on this, and you got to do acts of charity. Let's shut down that bellows so you can have assurance next on Wretched Radio.
1: 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What if they ask me a question I can't answer? Our resource, Terrified 2, it exists because Jesus gave us the Great Commission, not the Great Suggestion, and he actually gave us the tools to obey it. 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You know what's rare? Finding something that makes you laugh and makes you think at the same time. And that's why we brought in Gary Varvel. Gary's an award-winning cartoonist, and every week he draws in an original creation just for Fortis Institute. They're sharp, they're funny, and they usually make a point that sticks with you a little bit longer than you expected it to. And something else you'll find at Fortis Institute is Fortis News, which is hosted by yours truly. These are up-to-the-minute headlines that matter to Christians, and they're told from a biblical worldview. There's no spin, there's no agenda. It's just the news with a Christian perspective. And both of these things, part of what we're building in Fortis Institute, and both are made possible by our gospel partners. If you have been helped and you appreciate the content that we're creating at Fortis Institute, would you consider supporting us so that we can reach more people in more places all over the world? It's really simple. We know you have questions, so we have answers at fortisinstitute.org. Wretched. Amazing grace. Amazing gospel. Well, you can't judge me. Yeah, you've heard that 1,000 times. It's the verse people quote when they don't want to be corrected, even people who've never opened a Bible. But here's the question. Is that actually what Scripture teaches? Or have we been misreading one of the most misunderstood commands in the entire Bible? Thou Shalt Judge is a 13-lesson series with Todd Friel and Justin Peters that sets the record straight. They demonstrate why failing to discern truth from error doesn't make you loving, it makes you dangerous. Righteous judgment isn't hateful. It's one of the most loving things you can do because it protects people from the damage of false teaching. This series even includes a free study guide. 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
2: An apostle is a messenger sent from God. The apostles were granted power and authority to establish the New Testament church. There are no apostles living today, but just as the early church dedicated themselves to the apostles' teachings, so we dedicate ourselves to their teachings, which have been recorded in the New Testament. 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
0: Finally, a good earworm. This is Wretched Radio. You get them, I get them. Songs that get stuck in your noggin that just roll around, they won't go away. Yesterday, I had a good one, Jimmy. You want to know what it was?
1: The Curly Shuffle.
0: No, that was a few days ago. I get a fresh one every day. Every single day. Something, I just hear it. I'm in the grocery store and it's like, I heard Air Supply in the grocery store. And all day long, I was all out of love. That's how that works for me. But yesterday, the hymn, His Robes for Mine, was stuck in my head.
1: That's a good one.
0: Do you know it?
1: No. The title.
0: I'm sorry.
1: The title sounds good, though.
0: Now, maybe you're asking, wait a second, Friel. I thought we were going to be talking about the Roman Catholic doctrine of assurance that distorts the conscience. We are. But as I was dealing with the earworm in my head, which was a good one, because it's still rattling around up there, I thought, oh, you're probably not familiar with this hymn either. And I queued it up so that you can hear it, because if you lack assurance, this is the type of stuff you need to be singing. Maybe you struggle to memorize Bible verses. I don't think that means you need to abandon ship and stop trying to memorize Bible verses, but it's so easy to memorize songs. This song on so many levels is so fine. I wonder who wrote this thing. I've got it pulled up to Hymns of Grace, which I find to be just a most helpful resource. If you want to go listen to nicely produced music, like the hymns that you're, what's the melody of that hymn? Or you just want to sit and have a bunch of good hymns play one after the other. Hymns of Grace. They've got, 185,000 subscribers. This particular hymn has 360,000 views. And I want to find out who wrote this thing because it is a winner. Chris Anderson, music by Greg Habiger. This is the crew from Grace Community Church. They're called Hymns of Grace. If you struggle with assurance, you need to imbibe music like this. And just on another level, listen to how smart it is. Listen to how theologically rich it is. And that is precisely what you need if you struggle with assurance. You need to hear these truths about propitiation, that you have been vindicated because of the Lord Jesus Christ. If you are going to have a heart that is filled with assurance, you need to have a mind that is filled with truth.

0: That is what you need to bury in your brain to encourage you in moments of weakness. The Roman Catholic Church, they will distort your conscience. Way number one, they cause you to despair. The Catechism of the Catholic Church, Article 1861, says mortal sin results in the loss of charity and the privation of sanctifying grace. Michael Knowles mentioned that. If you commit a mortal sin, well, we can't really define what that is, but if you do, then what happens? You lose grace. Results in the loss of charity and the privation of sanctifying grace. That is of the state of grace. If it is not redeemed by repentance and God's forgiveness, in other words, you doing stuff, it causes exclusion from Christ's kingdom and the eternal death of hell. In other words, you fall from grace, you're out of there. That will cause anyone to be miserable. One wonders sometimes that so often the music in the Catholic Church, it seems oftentimes to be stuck in the Middle Ages, but I don't think I've ever been in a Roman Catholic Church, because I wander into them whenever I'm in a new town. And oftentimes there's a service going on. The music is rarely joyful. Would you have joy? And so they've got lists of mortal sins, grave sins, and what you need to do to be unburdened from those sins. It is a sacerdotal treadmill. Martin Luther, he felt this. He was an Augustinian monk. He spent up to 6 hours a day confessing every sin. How burdensome is that? Does that sound like a joy-filled religion? Quote from Luther, "My conscience could never achieve certainty, but was always in doubt and said, 'You have not done this correctly. You are not contrite enough. You omitted this in your confession. Therefore, the longer I tried to heal my uncertain, weak, and troubled conscience with human traditions, the more uncertain, weak, and troubled I continually made it.'" And that is why when he read, wait a second, we are justified. We have been propitiated through his vicarious death. You can know that you're saved, not because of the certainty of your or the firmness of your faith. No, your faith is weak and wobbly, just like mine and everybody else's, but because of the object of our faith is so certain and sure. And that's why you need to be singing his robes for mine. Number two way that the Roman Catholic Church makes you feel rotten, the denial of assurance teaches the conscience to equate good works with extra biblical ceremonies. In other words, you've got to do a bunch of stuff through the Roman Catholic Church. And they're only temporary. They will not provide a permanent solution to your wobbly need problem. It is only temporary. Number three, Rome's denial of assurance drives consciences to seek relief outside of Christ's righteousness. So you got to go do that thing. Oops, you stumbled again. Go do that thing again. Oops, you stumbled. Now you got to do this and that. And then temporarily you're relieved until you do it again. And then you got to go do some things again. John Bunyan, he wrote about this, "Grace abounding to the chief of sinners." He was finally set free. He had a troubled conscience. "One day as I was passing in the field, and that too was some dashes of my conscience, fearing lest yet all was not right, suddenly the sentence fell upon my soul, 'Your righteousness is in heaven. It is at the right hand of God.' I also saw that it was not my good frame of heart that made my righteousness better, nor yet my bad frame that made my righteousness worse. For my righteousness was Jesus Christ himself, the same yesterday, today, and forever." Are you a wobbly-kneed Christian? What should you do? Oh, don't keep trying to clean yourself up. Because if you're in Christ, you have been made spotless, and you can rest in that. Why? Because he gave his robes to you. You gave him your sin robe, and now you are fully justified. And until tomorrow, go serve your king.
1: Expect opposition. This is Ken Ham on a mission to strengthen the global church with God's word. Throughout history, the majority of charities, food pantries, and rescue missions have been started and run by Christians. So why does the secular world treat Christians as if our beliefs are dangerous? because it's a spiritual issue. The Bible tells us if we live a godly life in Christ, we should expect persecution, and that men love darkness rather than light. No matter what we do, we will still get attacked because men hate God. We should expect opposition because the gospel confronts people with their sinfulness and need for repentance. So how should we respond? By lovingly and boldly preaching God's word and the saving gospel.
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4: For American Family News, I'm Robert Thornton. A national redistricting battle over U.S. House seats swung toward Republicans today as a Virginia court invalidated a Democrat gerrymandering effort, and Republicans in other southern states forged ahead with plans that could yield additional GOP seats in November midterm elections. The federal government is reporting a better-than-expected jobs report for April. AFN's Chris Woodward has the numbers.
5: 115,000 jobs were created. Market Watch thought we would see 55,000. Democrats say the Trump administration needs to do more to help people. For example, Congressman Ted Lieu said on X that the U.S. continues to lose manufacturing jobs. Senator Elizabeth Warren talked about how AI is threatening jobs at a time when Trump is giving billionaires help with their taxes. On the other side of the argument is economist G'day Bulgak of Advancing American Freedom. He saw this as a positive report.
6: So far, the indicators show that there's some amount of recovery from the tariffs that were put in place in April 2025 on Liberation Day. And now with 2 months after the Supreme Court decision ruling Trump's IEEPA tariffs as unlawful, what we're seeing is that there is a recovery in some sectors. The Bureau of Labor Statistics, they put out a confidence interval. So for a 90% confidence interval, the total change does, it is positive, but it could still be, according to, you know, the BLS estimates, it could still be zero. But my estimation is that we're seeing positive and real growth.
5: The unemployment rate for April is 4.3%.
4: A cruise ship with a hantavirus outbreak will dock in the Canary Islands this weekend, as several countries are tracking passengers in case they show signs of the virus strain, which could be passed from one human to another. Here's Fox's Greg Palcott.
7: Over the weekend, it will be dropping anchor off Tenerife in the Spanish Canary Islands, where passengers from a few dozen countries, including 17 from the States, will be transferred on land to airplanes to bring them home. The U.S. is providing its own aircraft. Three people have died and several have fallen ill on board the ship, confirmed or suspected hantavirus cases, at least one new one. What's made things more complicated is that a few dozen people, including at least six Americans, had gotten off the ship before the hantavirus had been suspected, and they've had to be traced down. The latest theory is that a person was exposed to rat droppings before getting on the ship. That's how you catch it, and then came on board.
4: The virus has no cure. Symptoms can include fever, respiratory distress, muscle aches, and death in some 20 to 40% of the cases. Once passengers arrive at their final destinations, they will be asked to quarantine for several weeks until symptoms can show. Russia and Ukraine agreed to a short ceasefire over the weekend. Here's Fox's Jared Halper.
8: The three-day ceasefire, beginning May 9th and ending May 11th, coincides with Victory Day, when Russia marks the defeat of Nazi Germany in World War II. In a social media post, President Trump says the ceasefire will include a suspension of all kinetic activity and a prisoner swap of 1,000 prisoners from each country.
4: The Texas Attorney General's office says AG Ken Paxton has announced a statewide investigation into public school districts. The investigation aims to ensure that schools are displaying the Ten Commandments in classrooms in compliance with state law. Paxton's statewide probe also seeks to ensure school boards have taken necessary measures regarding the implementation of prayer time in compliance with the law. The National Weather Service says heavy rainfall with possible flash flooding could affect southern Louisiana, southern Mississippi, and coastal Alabama, with some rates over 2 inches per hour. Google has reached a settlement with black employees who alleged racial disparities in hiring, pay, and advancement in a lawsuit filed in 2022. A former Google employee had sued the company for racial discrimination and said it engages in a pattern and practice of unfair treatment of its black workers. The suit claimed the company steered them into low-paying jobs and subjected them to a hostile work environment if they spoke out. That is a wrap on news for this hour. See more news at AFN.net.
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14: Good day, Truth Talk Nation. It is May 7th, 2026, the National Day of Prayer. What are you going to pray about? Were you thinking about praying? Did you even remember it was the National Day of Prayer? But it is the National Day of Prayer. Hopefully you will be doing something to remember this day. It's not going to be something where you have to have a whole lot of festivities, anything formal. You can just stay at home, pray. You can go to church and pray, get in a small group. Pray online. This is a day about prayer, and that's what we're going to do today on Truth Talk Live. We are going to flood the airwaves with prayer. It's not going to be anything to where you got to pull out your theology book, to where you have to go to your YouTube channel and bring out all kind of points on how to debate and coming up with all kind of thoughts and angles on being deep into the text and theology. We're just going to make it simple. We're going to be about prayer on the National Day of Prayer. And with that being said, I have a heavyweight that's going to call in, and he knows all about prayer. He knows all about theology. It's going to be Dr. Shaw. He is the head pastor out of Clearview Church. And I'm going to do my best John Galantis impersonation, because he is the guy that usually introduces Dr. Shaw. So here goes. Dr. Shaw is the professor at Carolina University, and he's also a background in the New Testament contextual criticism. And he also has a podcast on Truth Network called Clearview Today, and he is with me today. So welcome to the show, Dr. Shaw. Are you with us, Dr.
15: Shaw? This is Robert Barr from Forsyth County School Board and from Agape Faith Church. We might have the wrong names there.
14: Oh, okay. All right. No problem. You just hang on 1 second, Pastor Barr. We'll get to you, because we want to definitely hear what you have to say. Are you on with us, Dr. Shaw?
16: Oh, no. I'm glad to be on the show, and it's a joy to spend time with you today. Thank you for having me. Thank you for inviting me. Yes, sir.
14: Oh, the pleasure is all mine, sir. I'm just glad that we can hear you, and we get to talk about the National Day of Prayer, the history, the background, and also just, again, flood the airwaves with prayer. Because whether people might realize it or not, there is power in prayer. When we are talking directly to the Lord God Almighty, creator of all, and we have a direct line to him, that's a powerful setup right there, and we do have access to him. So if you want to change a situation, you want to change people, you want to change yourself, you have to start off with talking to him, since he is in control, he has all power. Don't leave him as a last resort, as a spare tire in the back of your trunk. That needs to be your go-to before anything. So we just want to have that to be our major theme today, and to have us to recognize the power of prayer. But did I get your background right? Let's see, what was that? The New Testament contextual criticism.
16: Yes, sir. You did very well. And John can do it in his sleep now, but
14: yes,
16: he does it every show. So
14: yes.
16: I don't even know if he thinks about it, but he does. But you did phenomenal, and I'm humbled to hear that.
14: Well, I had to practice on the way over here. Now, I'm new to this, and I'm pretty sure other people are new to that as well. Can you tell us a little bit about what that means?
16: Absolutely. So textual criticism is, the art and science, more the science of getting back to the original text of the Bible. New Testament textual criticism is getting back to the original text of the New Testament. We believe that God inspired those who wrote the Gospels, Paul, his letters, Peter's letters, John's, the Apocalypse. I mean, everything was inspired, God breathed by the Holy Spirit, inerrant, given to them. But we don't have the original copies on which they wrote, the actual parchment on which they wrote the words. And so how do we then get back to the original? Well, we have copies of the copies of the copies.
14: Okay.
16: And maybe add a few more copies to it. We have those copies, and when you compare them, you see that the text is mostly intact. There may be some changes because scribes make mistakes, and they made mistakes here and there. But overall, I would say at least 94% of the text is completely intact.
14: Good.
16: There may be few, but most of those things are just simple transpositional errors, like a word has been switched or a sentence has been dropped, but sort of accidentally. But comparing manuscripts, and there's a science to it, understanding which manuscripts we're looking at and the importance of those manuscripts, comparing all of that, we can very confidently say that essentially we have the entire Bible in our hands.
14: Amen.
16: That is textual criticism in a nutshell.
14: Okay, and I want to get back to that and tie that into prayer. But right now I want to get to Pastor Barr. He's only going to be with us for a few minutes. So I want to have him speak, and we'll get back to Dr. Shaw and our other callers. Pastor Barr, are you with us?
10: I am, Jamal. Thank you for having me on your show.
14: Well, thank you for calling. For those that don't know, this is Pastor Barr. He also sits on the school board. So I don't know of a better combination, somebody that's a man of God, man of Christ, and also works in the school system. Tell us a little bit about what's going on with you, the school board, and with your ministry, sir.
10: Well, Jamal, first of all, I'm a senior associate pastor at Agape Faith Church. Has been in the community for 42 years here in Clemens. And prior to becoming an associate pastor, I taught here in Winston-Salem Forsyth County Schools. I taught 3rd grade, 4th grade, 5th grade, 6th grade, 7th grade, and was a curriculum coordinator. Graduated from Winston-Salem State University in 1988 and went on to Wake Forest and got my master's in secondary English education. I think that was 1999. Seemed like it was 1,000 years ago. And was on a track to going into school administration. But since I was a teenager, especially when I accepted Christ as my Lord and Savior at 14, I always sensed this call of God on my life and desire to go into ministry. So in the year 2002.
14: Pastor Barr, just to jump in real quick, the music is going to come in. I want to get to how we can pray for you and the school board.
10: Yeah.
14: Can we get to that real quick before the music cuts off?
10: Yeah. Sure. I'm sure the county knows that we've gone through some financial crisis, and of course, it's affected our staff, family, and our community. And if people can pray for anything, we just hired a new superintendent, is just pray that God would give him wisdom and also the board wisdom. And the scripture I stand on is James chapter 1 that says, if any man lack wisdom, let him ask of God that giveth liberty. So I just would like the radio audience to join in with me to pray for our superintendent. His name is Don Phipps. I think he's the right person for the job, and to pray for all 9 school board members that we would hear the voice of Christ to make the right decision.
14: Amen, amen. And one more time, real quick. Do you think that we can run our schools, teach our kids, unless we have some kind of Christian influence, unless we have prayer in there. Because I'm not sure if people know out there, but unfortunately, you guys were outvoted and prayer was removed from your building. So can we have, should we have a Christian influence in our schools? Answer that in like 5 seconds.
15: Well, let me just say yes, because I am a Christian. Absolutely. And I believe that Christ is the way.
14: Amen. Thank you, Pastor Barr. We'll be right back with Dr. Shaw. We have another guest from Africa. Prayer, National Day of Prayer. 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
18: We never know who we are until we first know who God is. 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
18: 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He pronounced a curse upon himself, saying, "Woe is me, for I'm a man of unclean lips, and I'm not alone. I dwell in the midst of a people of unclean lips," because for the first time in his life, dear ones, Isaiah found out who God was. And at the same time, for the first time in his life, he found out who Isaiah was.
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0: Welcome back to Truth Talk Live. We are talking about National Day of Prayer, and this is not going to be something to where you need a doctorate degree or you need all kind of experience to call in. It's said in the Bible that Jesus said, let the little kids come to him. We are to pray to Father like a kid prays to their father or talks to their father. So we don't need anything deep. It's nice to have. I'm not going against that. We have a doctor on the phone, of course. but there are no barriers. God didn't want any barriers between him and us, him and his children. He wanted to knock down barriers. He wanted a direct relationship. He wanted direct communication with his children. So we're going to have that connection be made all throughout Truth Talk Live today on the National Day of Prayer. We're going to talk to God straight from this radio station to him. We want your calls. We want your prayers. Anything that's on your heart, anything that's grieving you. If you want to have a situation changed, you have something going on in your neighborhood. We just had Pastor Barb with the school board. If you have something going on in the school system with how some things are not going right in the schools, we've had some unfortunate events happen. I won't get into the gory details, but we have some issues out there. One of the things that I have been, I guess, drawn to is the mission field. It's very tough out there in the mission field, so they need your prayers as well. But none of this really gets going unless we have our sponsors to keep the lights going, the microphones hot, that pays for the equipment. So I'd like to thank Mighty Muscadine Juice. I'd like to thank Carolina Wood Floors. Open your doors to beautiful wood floors. I'd like to thank Folsom Fences. I'd like to thank Limitless Golf Carts. The Mayflower in King at the Rural Hall exit. 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And all of the affiliates, all of the people that support us, we can't do it without you. And also want to give a special shout out to King's Hot Dogs in the King Town area. They helped me out with a situation I had over there. They're not a sponsor yet. Hint, hint. They really came through for me. And speaking of being a sponsor, if you guys want to have your program on Truth Talk Live, give us a call. If you want to advertise, give us a call as well. We take godly business, of course, because we want to promote God's kingdom. So I will give out the number so you can call and so you can get your program on the air, God willing. So the call-in number for the show today is going to be, again, 866-348-7884. But the call-in number is going to be, just give me one quick second, having to pull it up here. And this could be a prayer group. This could be a church. That number is going to be, thought I had it right here. I will give that number out here shortly. But yeah, call us up. We love to promote your business. But getting back to Dr. Shaw with the National Day of Prayer and the background of this national holiday. And actually, before I get to Dr. Shaw, we have a missionary. We just talked about missionaries. His name is Jehoiakim, and I believe he is from Uganda. And are you with us, Jehoiakim?
1: Yes, Jamal, I'm with you. I hear you loud and clear.
0: Good deal, brother. So tell us a little bit about your background, what you do, and what brought you over here.
1: Thank you so much for having me, Jamal. My name is Jehoiakim Matende from Uganda, Kampala. I have the privilege of leading a Christian nonprofit called Benjamin House Ministries in Uganda. And we are serving vulnerable children and families, strengthening them through the gospel. We are providing education to children, because in Uganda there's not free education, but also one of the very program that is on our hearts is we do foster care for children that are living on the streets. We bring them in from the streets, and for 8 months to 12 months they live with us, and we rehabilitate them and then teach them trades, and then give them tools, also trace their families and foster reconciliations so that eventually they can live independently. And we have been doing this for 10 years now, and it is such a very fulfilling kind of work to see these lives changed and transformed, all by the power of the gospel and the love of Jesus.
0: Amen, amen. And I see Rich from Dayton. We're going to get to you, Rich, just 1 second. Can you stay with us for a little bit longer, Jehoiakim?
1: Yes, sir.
0: Okay, good deal. I want to pray for you real quick, Dr. Shaw. Just hold on tight real quick. Heavenly Father, I want to reach out to Jehoiakim, bless his ministry, bless him in every single way, have people come aboard with him so they can spread the gospel in Africa and other parts of other parts of the world. He came from Africa, but he's here now, and we want to not contain it here. We want to have it come from Africa here to the rest of the world. So bless his ministry and keep him strong, have him to finish strong, and bless him in everything he does. Jehoiakim, hold tight. Dr. Shaw, hold tight. Rich from Dayton, Ohio, you're on Truth Talk Live. Go ahead. How can we pray for you, sir?
2: Hey, thanks. Yeah, my name's Rich, and, you know, a couple things struck me. I want to lift up Pastor Robert Barr. I was one of his students.
0: Wow.
2: Down at Impact University in North Carolina, and there's no coincidences in God's world, so,
0: amen.
2: You know. Anyway, just wanted to shout out and find out how I can support him. Of course, prayer, and God does all things. So, and then also, I'm a teacher now. I kind of followed in Pastor Barr's steps.
0: Oh, good. God bless you.
2: God's blessed me. And I got my master's in theology and biblical studies. And I am teaching 6th through 12th grade boys in math and science at a school for troubled boys.
0: Mm.
2: And those boys really need our prayers. You know, this new generation, they're faced with stuff I never would have encountered.
0: So, Rich, let me ask you this.
2: As anybody that's in education knows, these kids are facing some really demonic stuff.
0: Right, right. So
2: just want to lift them up.
0: Yeah, definitely. How would your job, well, not how would, but would you say that your job would be more difficult if you couldn't involve prayer with these troubled youth?
2: It would be exponentially harder. You know, I would still pray. And, you know, if I was in a public school, I might get fired because of it. But,
0: right.
2: You know, it's a Christian school for troubled boys. And thank God that we can help them. And God does the work. But, you know, the laborers, we need to pray for God to send out the laborers in the field because they're ripe for harvest.
0: There you go. We are going to say a prayer for you real quick as well. But I found that number for the office. Of course, you can call in with 866-348-7884 number, but to get to the office, if you want to get your program on the air or if you just want to advertise, that number is 336-759-0363. Again, that's 336-759-0363. And Rich from Dayton, just going to lift you up real quick. Heavenly Father, we want to thank you for Rich. That's
2: thank
0: a
2: you.
0: Tough position that he's in. We need people to reach out to these young boys and girls. The enemy is trying to confuse them about their role, about what they can do, about what they who their leaders are, who they look up to. Just bless those guys in every single way. Have them to be close to you and have them to be leaders themselves. This is the National Day of Prayer. We're lifting up all kind of prayers. Rich, thank you for calling in. God bless you, sir. Dr. Shaw, Jehoiakim, stay on the line. 866-348-7884. Call in. We want to lift up your prayers. And if you lose us in your market, find us on the app, Truth Talk Live.
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3: Recently in Washington, D.C., celebrities, pastors, all kinds of politicians even gathered to read the Bible cover to cover out loud for everyone to see at the Museum of the Bible in D.C., and it was a powerful moment, a powerful movement, because this is a powerful book. If you've never been to this Museum of the Bible, you got to go check it out. But I am praying, and pray with me, that the reading of God's Word publicly will do something to change lives, because this is God's word. And even more important, am I reading the Bible privately? Personally, am I allowing the Bible to read me? You see, the book of God is powerful. And Jesus said, man shall not live by bread alone, but by every word that proceeds out of the mouth of God. Read the Bible and let's celebrate what happened at the Museum of the Bible.
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5: 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Humility matters to God. Daniel was lavishly honored by kings for his supernatural wisdom. God revealed to Daniel the meaning of dreams. Angels personally delivered God's answers to his prayers. And God miraculously delivered him from the lion's den. Daniel, whose greatness gave him every human right to think highly of himself, didn't. In Daniel 9:3, Daniel smeared himself with ashes because he knew humility matters to God. It's interesting how pride can creep into our attitude when we pray. We think if we keep all the rules, if we're good, moral, helpful, then somehow God owes us the answer we want. Listen to me. Isaiah 66:2 says, "These are the ones I look on with favor, those who are humble." Maybe it's time you smeared yourself with ashes. Time to plead with God in deep, genuine humility. This is Anne Graham Lotz.
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8: 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Jesus promised that in Matthew 28:20. He said, "And lo, I am with you always, even unto the end of the age."
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0: Welcome back to Truth Talk Live. We are talking about prayer on the National Day of Prayer. We have with us Dr. Shaw, we have Jehovah Kim, and we have a packed show. We're going to toss up prayers to the Heavenly Father. We have a lot going on in our lives, a lot going on in society.

0: So what kind of prayer would you like to toss up on this National Day of Prayer?
1: I mean, there are many things that come to mind when it comes to prayer. For me, of course, praying for people who are lost, that they will come to know Christ. I think that's one of the big ones on my heart. I have people that I've been praying for a long time. I'm praying for them to come to the Lord, but also praying for our nation to come back to the Lord.
0: Amen.
1: Praying for an awakening in America. We are desperately in need of an awakening. And here and there are awakenings happening, but we need a national awakening.
0: Most definitely. And you are also part of Pray.com. Is that correct, sir?
1: Yes, absolutely. We're on Pray.com, and we have a big following, and thanks be to God for that. I mean, we're simply sharing the gospel of Jesus Christ, and it's going very well. But Truth Network is our home base. We love the Truth Network.
0: Yeah, that's a great home base to be a part of. I've heard of Pray.com, but I have not navigated through all of that website. If somebody's going there for the first time, what should they expect?
1: They just have to type in my name, Abidan Shah, A-B-I-D-A-N, and last name Shah, S-H-A-H, and then you will have all of the shows, the Clear View Today show, and the messages, the sermons. Right now, we're going through the series on the book of James. They will get them right now and be up to date on everything.
0: Good deal. So listening to your podcast, like I do every day on Truth Network, and this is the podcast called Clear View Today, for those that don't know, you all don't shy away from the topics. And that is my lead in to say, or to ask you, should we as Christians, should we shy away from the topics? Should we shy away from current events, from politics? Answer that real quick for me, please.
1: I would say we are in the mess we are is because we shied away. We as Christians have to come back to our foundation. This nation was founded upon Judeo-Christian values. It was founded upon biblical values. So if we're going to repair the foundation, we have to come back to the Word of God. We have to come back to the gospel of Jesus Christ. So no, we can't shy away. We have to be the salt and light.
0: Amen to that. Jehoiakim, hold tight, sir. I was doing that to lead into a clip that I found. This is a clip from the movie The Great Awakening. Sorry, A Great Awakening. It's talking about George Whitefield, who was a pastor during the time after the Revolutionary War, and has Benjamin Franklin in there as well. And this was, I believe, during the Constitutional Congress. Is that right, Dr. Shaw?
1: This is probably, I would say, pre-revolutionary period. This is during the First Great Awakening, the first part of the 18th century. That sort of set the stage for the Revolutionary War.
0: Okay, all right. That's why he's on the show, folks. He's correcting me. No, that's fine. I kind of had a ball field view, but you hit me right on home plate. So I saw the movie, and it was an amazing movie. But the people in Congress were at an impasse. They were debating back and forth. And the president at the time, George Washington, he went to Ben Franklin and said, Franklin, you got to get involved in this. And he was kind of, you know, waffling a little back and forth. But he said, to get through this impasse, we have to invoke prayer. And I just want to play about a 3-minute clip. It might be a little long, but it's very important to what we're talking about today. So if you could play that clip.
2: Being as it were in the dark to find political truth and scarce able to distinguish it when presented to us. How has it happened, sir, that we have not hitherto once thought of humbly applying to the Father of Lights to illuminate our understandings? In the beginning of the contest with Great Britain, when we were sensible of danger, we had daily prayer in this room for the divine protection. Our prayers, sir, were heard, and they were graciously answered.

0: all of us who were engaged in the struggle must have observed frequent instances of a superintending providence in our favor. To that kind of providence, we owe this happy opportunity of consulting in peace on the means of establishing our future national felicity. And have we now forgotten that powerful friend? I have lived, sir, a long time. And the longer I live, the more convincing proofs I see of this truth, that God governs in the affairs of men. And if a sparrow cannot fall to the ground without his notice, is it probable that an empire can rise without his aid? We have been assured, sir, in the sacred writings, that except the Lord build the house, they labor in vain that build it. I firmly believe this. And I also believe that without his concurring aid, we shall succeed in this political building no better than the builders of Babel. We shall be divided by our little partial local interests. Our projects will be confounded, and we ourselves shall become a reproach and a byword down to future ages. And what is worse, mankind may hereafter, from this unfortunate instance, despair of establishing governments by human wisdom, and leave it to chance, war, and conquest. I therefore beg leave to move that henceforth prayers imploring the assistance of heaven and its blessings on our deliberations be held in this assembly every morning before we proceed to business, and that one or more of the clergy of the city be requested to officiate in that service.
1: That was a bit long, and sorry for the volume. We would try to make it work. Also, speaking of the technical difficulties, it seems like calls are not going to be going through, but we have Dr. Shaw and Jehoiakim, so we have plenty of power to go through. So through Benjamin Franklin initiating prayer, they were able to get through their impasse. They were able to get through that block, and we were able to start the foundation of our country. And it's one of the reasons why we're here today, because we have Christian Judeo principles written in our Constitution. Only document like that on the earth that has that written in there. And that's one of the reasons, in my belief, that we are so successful. Now, going back to Jehoiakim, and you've been patient, sir. Thank you for that. So when you hear that being put into our government, what does that do for you? And coming from another country, coming from Africa, would you say that we need this in every single country, not just America? Well, how would you respond to that, sir?
2: Prayer in every country. Oh, yes. Jamal, thank you for that question. Prayer is truly at the center of everything we do as human, as Christians, as people of God. And, you know, just like Scripture tells us in 1 Thessalonians, I believe, chapter 5, verse 6, is pray all. It's we take the breath for life. There is no way we can be alive and function with God and be able to bring his kingdom on earth without prayer. So every nation, all over the world, God is going to do anything through any man. He is going to set men of prayer first ahead of that calling, mission, ahead of that work. And so for me, even coming from Africa, the work that we do, we see this on a daily. There is nothing we can do without prayer. Prayer is at the center of everything we've learned. Real transformation, real work does not come from human effort alone. But prayer gives strength, it gives wisdom, it gives direction and hope. And so we pray for the children of our nation. We pray for our children that come in our hands as a ministry. We pray for the struggling families. We pray for protection over everyone, even the people that are doing the work. The laborers need prayer to go do the work of changing lives. There's no running from prayer.
1: Amen to that. There is a powerful prayer group that I attend every now and then. I need to attend more regular. It's with Reverend Spangler out at Renolda Church. They meet every Monday and they have a prayer session and they pray about everything that goes on. It's a powerful group. If your church doesn't have a prayer group like that, then you need to talk to your pastor about that. If you're not a part of something like that, then find a church that is a part of that. It doesn't take much. As it says in the Bible, where two or more are gathered, he is with you. Go find another person. If you can't get out of the house for whatever reason, we have technology at the tip of your fingers. You can have a prayer group online, text message. I do that as well. But these guys over there at Renolda Church, I believe it's Pastor Allen, right? That's the lead pastor over there off of Renolda Road. They not only pray in their church every Monday, but they go out in the city and have prayer walks. And they don't yell at people. They don't get violent. They just go out to these areas and pray over situations, pray over areas. And it's effective. We had a story a little while ago on Truth Talk Live to where we had an abortion clinic close in Greensboro. And we were out there just praying, talking to folks, loving folks. And now that place is closed. You can't tell me that there's no power in prayer. Look at the people of that have changed lives. I talked to a guy named Fred with the Honda dealership. He said he was a part of a fraternity and it took the power of prayer to change his life around. What changes your life around? Call us up, 866-348-7884. National Day of Prayer. We're talking about prayers. We'd like to talk about your prayers. Call us up, 866-348-7884. 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Stay with us.
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1: Welcome back to Truth Talk Live. We're talking about prayer on the National Day of Prayer. Real easy topic, real simple. You don't need a theology background. You don't need to go to YouTube, pull up all kind of points and counterpoints and debates. Just talk to God. Talk to Abba Father. Dr. Shaw, help me out. Was it Peter that got out of the boat and just said, "Father, help me"? Was it him?
2: Yes. I mean, he wanted to walk on the waves, and he said, "Lord, if it's you, bid me come," which is very important. I mean, he didn't just say, "I want to walk." He said, "Lord, if it's you," he wanted to verify that this was their Savior, their Master, Jesus. And Jesus said, "Come on," and he begins to walk on the wave. So, I mean, in a sense, it's prayer, you know, asking God, "God, if it's your will,
1: so that
2: answer this prayer."
1: Right. That took about, what, 30, 45 seconds? God, help me. And he didn't go through, "Oh, dear Father, Lord, thou art in heaven. You know, if you would, reach down your hand and get me out of this water." And, you know, he would have been at the bottom by that point. You could just be, "Help me, Father." That's all it could take.
2: That's right. Save me.
1: Save me. So we have Linda calling in. Linda, thank you for calling in Truth Talk Live. How can we pray for you, ma'am?
10: Hi, Jamal. I wasn't really calling for a prayer for myself, but the interest in prayer is so important, and I just wanted to share with everyone that God has given us the privilege to pray to him 24/7, 365 days out of the year. And our prayers are like incense to him, because
1: yes,
10: they're rising to God in his temple. And we have the example of the Jewish people in the tabernacle having the incense rising with their sacrifices. So I just wanted to share that our prayers are so important to God, and it's like an incense to him filling his heavenly realm. And I just, we forget that, but these are very important and very sweet to him. And I just wanted to share that with everyone.
1: Thank you for that, Linda. And listening to your voice, I believe this is Miss Linda Idley. Am I wrong on that one?
10: No, you are correct.
1: Okay, all right. Okay, I just had Linda up here. So sorry, Miss Idley, for calling you by your first name. That sounds so weird now.
10: That's okay.
1: But you're exactly right. We do need prayer, and God, he enjoys that prayer. Unfortunately, we've got to move on. We're up against the clock. But thank you very much for calling in, Ms. Idley. Appreciate you, and God bless.
10: God bless you, too.
1: Thank you, ma'am. Mike in Dayton, go ahead. How can we pray for you, sir?
11: Well, I would like to have the thought about praying for the Truth Network.
1: Amen.
11: It really has changed my life. When it first came into the Dayton area, it really has changed my life a lot. And I listen to them all the time. I love the shows. I love the things. And the devil comes against them all the time, I'm sure. And we need to pray that the devil doesn't come against them, and that the technical difficulties doesn't happen. You know what I mean?
1: Right.
11: And because we need the word to the people, and that's what this Truth Network does. And I'll let you go, Jamal. I love what you've been doing, love what you've been saying, love how you've been going through what you've been doing.
1: Well, thank you, brother.
11: You're an inspiration to the show, and thank you, sir.
1: Well, that gives me a lot of confirmation, sir. And hold on one quick second. Let me pray for you. So, Heavenly Father, thank you for Mike. Having him to call up and give prayers for this network, for this ministry, is major, because this is not an easy task. This is a major task. It might seem easy, but we're all across the country, all kind of programming, all kind of shows, but that does come with some difficulties. That does come with some trying times. We had a tower that went down a little while ago, and that was major. So when you go against the devil, when you go against the enemy, that's going to be major. So Thank you, from Mike, for calling in and remind us to pray for not just the ministries, not just for the churches, but also for any kind of programming that's out there. I like to think about Andy Bowersox with Energized Ministries, where he has a ministry where we're praying for our pastors. So, Heavenly Father, I thank you for Mike. Bless him and all of his loved ones in every single way, and have him also to finish strong. Thank you for your call, Mike. God bless you, sir.
12: Could I pray for you, Jamal?
1: Yeah,
12: Jamal.
1: Sure. Just make it real
12: Jamal,
1: quick.
12: Lord, that he keeps following you and he keeps doing the will of you. In Jesus' name. Love you, Jamal.
1: Hey, love you, man. God bless.
12: God bless.
1: So to get back to our guests in just 1 second, talking to Mike had me think about how he said that Truth Network has changed his life. It's also changed my life as well. And I've heard on one of the many different programs on Truth Network, I think it might have been Focus on the Family, might have been a pastor talking, but they said that when you change your mind, when you change your way of thinking, then you can also change your actions. You can change your speech. And this was Pastor Alan Wright that said, while you're on the road and you might want to curse somebody out, throw a kind of hand gestures and whatever, pray for that person. Pray for that person that's speeding through traffic and, you know, raising all kind of cane. You don't know what's going on in that person's life, in person's life on the road. You don't know what's going on in that person's life in your job. You might not even know what's going on in that person's life inside your house, in your kid's life, your spouse's life. What was said in Wednesday in the Word at Dario, at the men's Bible study, was everybody's going through something. So rather than getting mad, getting upset at somebody, take a step back, go to the Heavenly Father, pray for them, pray for yourself to give yourself patience and a calm heart. Vengeance is mine, saith the Lord, not saith Jamal, not saith Stu, not saith Dr. Shaw, not saith Jehovah. Vengeance is mine. Let God take care of it. We're trying to do the Lord's work in the wrong way. That's not our job to dole out wrath. Let God deal with that. That takes a lot of burden off of our shoulders. And also, that gives us a chance to, as it says, to heap burning coals on somebody. Not at an act of violence, but it is a way to calm the situation. I got a situation a little while ago with my friend Michael Joyce on Facebook. He corrected me, and I was getting upset. I'll say that. But I had to go back, and the Holy Spirit was just getting on me. Well, Jamal, go back and look at that. And I did, and I was wrong, and I had to apologize through my teeth. But it had a situation to where calm could go through. And I just wanted to share that, but I don't want to run out of time without having our guests talk about their ministries and how to get in contact with them. So, Jehoiakim, how can we get in contact with you and mention all the ministries that you're a part of, sir? And you got to go real quick to give Dr. Shaw some time.
13: Okay. All right. Thank you so much, Jamal, for having me today. You can get in touch with us via website. If you go to benjaminhouse.net, you can definitely connect with us via the website right there. But we are also on Facebook. Just type Benjamin House Ministries and Instagram. Our updates are on there. And, you know, you can see the work of ministry that we are doing in Uganda with families. And earlier on, you asked me why I am in the States this time. I am here to look for laborers, people that we can partner with, that can support the work of ministry in Uganda. Because, I come from Uganda over here, but we are one people. We are all God's people, and the gospel needs to be preached all over the world, and the world needs love, and that's what I'm here to do, just spread the word and invite people to partner with us even all the way in Uganda and just be a part of what God is doing. Because, man, there's so many lives that we have seen get transformed through the work of the gospel, especially the homeless children. You cannot imagine having your child live elsewhere but on the streets without anyone to take care of. And that's what we are dealing with in Uganda, hundreds and thousands of children that need the love of family and, you know, the care and, you know, food, clothing, and that's what we are doing. So, if anybody would love to get in touch with us, those are the ways they can get in touch with us, BenjaminHouse.net. And we definitely need prayer.
1: Pray
13: for Uganda.
1: Yeah.
13: Pray for Benjamin House Ministries. Pray for the children all over the world.
1: That's right. That's right. We got to pray for those guys and got to jump in. Dr. Shaw, how can we get in contact with you? You have about 45 seconds, sir. And once you give out your information, pray us out, if you would, please, sir.
2: Absolutely. 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There are books there as well, devotionals to help you pray better. So with that said, if you would like for me to pray, I'd be glad to pray.
1: And one quick second, give about 10 seconds for that Byzantine book that you got completed, and then you can close us out in prayer. I want to highlight that real quick, too.
2: Oh, absolutely. So glad, Jamal, for bringing that up. So this is the New Testament in the original Greek, Byzantine Text Form 2026 edition, published by Clearview Press. 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It's coming out in less than a month.
1: All right. About 30 seconds. Pray, 15 seconds. Pray us out real quick, Dr. Shaw.
2: Absolutely. God, prayer is asking and believing and receiving. So, God, we ask for your blessing. We ask, Lord, for your intervention in our lives. Thank you for Jamal, Lord. Thank you for Truth Network. Bless them, Lord, and use them mightily. In Jesus' name.
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15: John Hancock was the first to sign that sheet of parchment. This is Matt Staver with Freedom's Call. After much dispute and a powerful speech by John Adams, the resolution of independence was adopted with 12 affirmative votes and one abstention. With this, the colonies officially severed political ties with Great Britain. On July 4th, the final wording of the Declaration of Independence was approved and sent to the printer for publication. The church bells rang out over Philadelphia, declaring the Declaration had been officially adopted. There was celebration with shouts and processions, and also the firing of guns and the ringing of bells. The Declaration was read to audiences and reprinted in newspapers across the 13 colonies, soon to be states. As we prepare to celebrate the 250th anniversary of America, let us never forget to protect the priceless freedom on which this great nation was founded. Stay informed at Liberty Counsel's website, lc.org.
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17: American Family News, I'm Robert Thornton. Virginia's Supreme Court struck down new congressional maps, dealing a blow to Democrats in the state ahead of midterm elections. Here's Fox's Mark Meredith.
18: Ruling by the Virginia Supreme Court is a huge blow to Democrats who had hoped to redraw the maps before November's, giving them more power in the Commonwealth. Last month, you may remember, voters narrowly approved a ballot measure that would have given state lawmakers the power to redraw maps and give Democrats a 10-to-1 advantage in House districts in the Commonwealth. Republicans saw the outcome of the vote as a huge setback, but today's ruling changes everything. The president posting, this is a huge win for the Republican Party and America in Virginia. The Virginia Supreme Court has struck down the Democrats' horrible gerrymander.
17: Democrats said it was President Trump who kicked off the unusual mid-decade redistricting push and told Republican-run states to do it in order to improve their chances in the election. House Minority Leader Hakeem Jeffries, who lobbied Virginia legislators in favor of the new map, said that we are exploring all options to overturn the shocking decision. American forces reportedly fired self-defense strikes on Iranian oil tankers. Fox's Jennifer Griffin reports.
19: On Thursday, three U.S. Navy destroyers faced nonstop incoming fire from Iranian drones and missiles as they sailed 500 miles through the Persian Gulf and the Strait of Hormuz. In response, the U.S. military struck a port on Iran's Keshem Island and military targets in Bandar Abbas, crucial to Iran's oil export economy, and Iran's Bandar Kargan naval checkpoint in Manab. Earlier this week, President Trump abruptly reversed course and suspended Project Freedom, the U.S. military effort to open the Strait of Hormuz after Gulf allies were angry that the Pentagon downplayed the strikes on UAE's Fujairah port.
17: President Trump said the ceasefire is still in effect despite the attack on the U.S. Many students studying for final exams around the world today regained access to a key online learning system after a cyber attack knocked it offline, throwing schools and universities into chaos. A hacking group called Shiny Hunters claimed responsibility for the breach at Canvas. This came at a critical time of final exams and final grades being due by teachers. A humanoid robot allegedly became a Buddhist monk in South Korea ahead of Buddha's birthday. This happened during an ordination ceremony at a temple located in Seoul. The robot made an official debut ahead of the birthday and is expected to serve as an honorary monk for the celebratory season. A lifelong missionary to the people of Haiti was killed by gangs in that lawless country. AFN's Steve Jordahl reports his parents are learning that God is in control, even when we do not understand.
20: Davy Lloyd grew up in Haiti with his missionary parents. In 2022, he married Natalie and brought her back to live with him on the island. He thought he knew how to navigate the anarchy of the nation that has no functional government, until the day in 2024 when the gangs showed up. His father, David, tells VOM Radio that Davy lived his calling as a missionary until he breathed his last breath, literally.
21: Every time the shooting would stop, they could hear Davy quoting scriptures, and they said his voice was very strong, would echo. So it was somewhat estimated probably 100 gang guys that were in our yard that night, and they heard the gospel preached.
20: VOM Radio host Todd Nettleton says it wasn't their first run-in with the gangs.
22: First, they came to steal, but then another gang came after the first gang and, for whatever reason, decided to kill.
20: He says Davy and Natalie were building bridges with the very people who ended up killing them.
22: They had a bakery as part of their mission, and they gave bread to people who needed it, regardless of whether they were gang people or not gang people, Christians or not Christians.
20: Nettleton says it's left Davy's parents with some hard questions, but they're trusting God through the pain.
22: That honesty and that sort of balancing act of, yes, we trust, and yes, we're sad. They're just really honest about it. That's a hard road. It's a hard road for them to walk.
20: To hear Davy's story, go to vomradio.net/episodes. I'm Steve Jordahl.
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23: God has really blessed me. You know, he let me work in D.C., let me work with EIB and Hollywood and Silicon Valley. 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
23: When the God of the universe created the world, he didn't snap his fingers or wink his eye. The Lord spoke. God said, let there be light. Because we believe we speak about the happenings in this world, mindful that our true home is with Jesus Christ and his kingdom. I'm Todd Herman. Welcome to A Disciple's View. We do a thing on the show occasionally where we make a point of ignoring the news cycle. This isn't really ignoring the news cycle. It's reverse engineering the news cycle. It's looking at what's in the news cycle today in relation to God and families and the minds of kids, and it's reverse engineering it. In other words, it's to look at the state of things now, and if we were to try to figure out, going back in time, what was the design that caused this? What was this designed to do? So you can pick up a device, for instance, and look at a device and say, wow, I've never seen this device before. You can go through, what would this device's purpose be? And by reverse engineering, you might come to the conclusion that this device is designed to do this, and here's how it was designed. And we can do that with where we're at in terms of the education system in the country and why it's this way and how we got to this point. And then how can we undo where we're at? I don't know about you, but I think we need to undo where we're at.
0: 25 years ago, there was a woman named Charlotte Esserbit, and she was a former senior policy advisor at the United States Department of Education under President Reagan. And she was talking about education and how education had changed and what was the purpose of education. If we look at this, this is 25 years ago, we can then begin to build a little bit of a reverse engineering structure on why they did this. Why were they putting things like this in place?
3: You're saying they're brainwashing. Okay, you're saying these people that are experts in brainwashing is using the Department of Education to brainwash our children.
4: Yes.
3: What are they after? Why are they doing it?
4: Well, if you want to move a country from a free individualistic economy,
3: which we have.
4: Yes, or had.
3: Or had, okay.
4: To a planned economy. You have to do it through the schools. You have to dumb down and brainwash, change the attitudes and values. You have to completely, social engineering has to go on constantly. And many teachers know what I'm talking about. And people are going to say, well, when did this start? And who on earth ever did this? Whoever, why would a plan like that be allowed to be carried out?
3: That's right.
4: Well, then you have to go back to 1934, which I will do, and we have to go to the three-pronged fork, okay? So I do think that the watershed year, although you can go back to the early part of the century when the Rockefeller Foundation and the Carnegie Corporation were deeply involved in education, and that it was decided then that Carnegie would deal with the international part and Rockefeller domestic. So they commissioned the American Historical Association to put together a study of the social studies, and they came up with lots of volumes, but I have one little volume.
0: Okay, so this is important. The goal here was to create a world where people are ready to be controlled economically. A planned economy is what we're living in now. So the planned economy is just the economic portion of this, just the economic portion of this. Plan being this, the stock market right now, the way the stock market is designed, it's all designed to make sure that insiders maintain what they have and that it's more difficult for people to come in as outsiders. I'll give you an example of this. There's a company called Robinhood. Okay, so Robinhood acts like they're here to help the little guy and that you get to trade with fewer fees and sometimes no fees. And in that way, that's true. They provide that. But what they're doing at the back end is allowing people to skip ahead, to jump ahead in trades. So the way Robinhood functions is a lot of us little people use Robinhood to go exact a trade. Robinhood is monitoring all of this and feeding these signals to great, big, huge institutional investors. They are literally allowed to skip ahead in line to purchase what we intend to purchase ahead of us so that they can make a quick and easy profit on this. This would be just like you walking up to purchase concert tickets. Okay, and you're the next in line, and the price is 100 and less, I don't know, concert tickets these days, $500. So you step up to purchase them for $500. You've been standing in line all this time, and some rich person comes and butts in front of you and purchases the ticket for $501, and you have to turn around and purchase it from him for $502. They can say, who cares? It's a buck extra. It's annoying, etc. But it's now you multiply that by a billion. Now you're talking about billions of dollars. And by the way, that person risks nothing because in the case of Robinhood, these trades are already placed. The money's already there and they're skipping ahead. The planned economy does that. The planned economy decides where people live, decides what the prices of houses are going to be. This is a planned economy. But this is just the economic portion of this. And again, this is 25 years ago, and Charlotte Esserbit, former senior policy advisor at the Department of Education under President Reagan, went on to explain the study of social studies and how these two big organizations decided to leverage this to help change the way American school children think.
4: Conclusions and recommendations for the social studies. And basically, that little one is an original book. I wish I'd brought it with me. Too bad. But I don't even dare let it out of the house. It's so important. It called for changing the United States through the schools. From a free individualistic economy to a socialist, collectivized, planned economy in the New World Order.
3: It says that in the book?
4: Yes.
3: And that book was written when?
4: In 1934.
3: By who?
4: It was the Carnegie Corporation paid for it. The American Historical Association put it together.
5: And
6: can people get that book in the library?
5: No, but, no, they can't. They were very instrumental in getting the Elementary and Secondary Education Act passed, which, as I said before, changed education from knowledge, content-based, academic, to performance-based behavior. And from that time on, because that was necessary for what we're looking at now with school-to-work agenda.
0: So the school-to-work agenda, this is the second phase of this reverse engineering. Rockefeller and Carnegie weren't necessarily interested in having robotic automatons from a perspective of social issues. They wanted worker bees. So they wanted the schools to turn out people, human beings, who were designed to be worker bees. And what they had determined was that America had enough thinkers. They didn't need more thinkers. What America needs were followers, people who step into roles at factories. And that was the planned economy. We were going to have a worker class. The worker bees step into roles in factories and do menial labor. And they're trained to do that. This is their expectation of their life. Now, that extended, and that worked to a degree. And, like, there are people plenty happy. You know, I grew up in Spokane, Washington, and there's many people who were plenty happy and created plenty of happy lives for themselves working in, say, Kaiser Aluminum. And they did well. And this was an okay thing. But as things have changed and the growth rate of America has changed in terms of our economy and where we're growing, this has also metastasized from just, quote, just worker bees into now political thinking bees. So the design was we need worker bees. Right now the design is we need follower bees. We need kids who simply follow things that are utterly ridiculous. So for instance, this is a post that someone put up on social media. A woman named Nancy Hogstead, JD. She's a lawyer, and she was an Olympic athlete. So she put up this post that said, "TED Talks canceled my talk about women's rights, conflicting with men like this as soon as it was announced." I'll explain who the men is. TED Talks platformed him. TED Talks deplatformed me. I'm an Olympic champion. I have lived experience of sport. I'm a civil rights lawyer and author with expertise on women's rights. I've taught sports law for over 20 years. It's galling. So this woman, you just heard her background, was to give a TED Talk about trans, so-called trans athletes, men who pretend to be women, stealing scholarships and trophies from women and girls. So who did they bring in instead? This man who calls himself Leah Thomas. This man who stole college swimming trophies from young women. Now, those have been since stripped from him, praise God. He's not going to be able to compete in the Olympics right now, praise God, as a pretending to be a woman. But they brought him in to speak about women's roles in sports when he's a dude. So the extension of what the Carnegies did and the Rockefellers did in seeking worker bees is now being extended into having kids be follower bees. You can watch this go all the way down into sexual behaviors. There's a reason that the schools are teaching sexual behaviors, because they looked at what the Carnegies did and the Rockefellers did with the design to create people for a new economy, a planned economy, a manufacturing economy. We're now a so-called thinking economy. We're now a marketing economy. So that has changed. But they looked at the infrastructure they had in the schools and said, how can we use this for further political ends? Well, the biggest political end that people who need to install or want to install a color revolution in America, who want to destroy America from the ground up, is to destroy family. So they have an infrastructure that teaches followership, that teaches behavior over work product. Look at the grades in major schools. The grades are horrible. They're doing away with advanced classes. Even if you qualify for advanced classes, they're allowing disruption in the schools. There is a very difficult time providing any form of discipline within the schools. All of it's purposeful. And then stacking on top of that, education around things like the lies of gender ideology, which is an attempt to divide parents from their families, or families from their kids, parents from their kids. That's the attempt. That's the end stage of a cultural revolution. You divorce the generations. You get to generation zero. We reverse engineered the design of the schools and why the schools are installing things like critical race theory based ideas in the heads of 5 and 6 year olds, sexual exploration in the minds and bodies of 5 and 6 year olds. It's because this is nothing parents would want. If you look at why the schools allow discipline problems to flourish and continue, that's based upon DEI, but it also shows something to the kids. If you're in the right group, you can get away with whatever you want. Your parents don't want you doing this, but we're okay with it. Now, this is global. It's not just in the United States of America. This is a guy in Nova Scotia. He's the education minister, and his name is Brandon McGuire. This is an international effort. Now, listen to Brandon McGuire talk about parents and schools.
6: And I'll be damned if I'm going to stand here and listen to someone say that, the parents deserve rights over a child. No, they don't. They absolutely don't. I have 3 children. My main goal in life is to protect them. I will die for my children. You would have to kill me to take my children from me. I will do everything in my power to make sure they're good citizens, that they're inclusive, that they're accepting of people, that they turn out to be good people. They can be whatever the heck they want in life. But I just get, I'm tired of this argument because I've heard it throughout my life. What about the parents' rights? It's almost like the foster kids and the kids in care did something wrong. And that we have to allow our biological, and they're not parents, biological, in my, and this is my own, I'm not speaking for every foster child, I'm speaking for myself. But my parents were a sperm donor and an egg donor. That's it. They gave me some genes and walked the heck away. So when
0: this is the tool of a tyrant. The tyrant here is conflating the rights of active parents who are active in the lives of their kids, who are actively stewarding their kids, shepherding their kids, with what he suffered, which was some parents who walked away from him. And ended up being raised in the foster care system. He's conflating parents who walked away from their kids with parents still in the act of stewarding their kids and shepherding their kids, because the end goal is the state controls. If we were reverse engineer what we see in the schools all the way back 25 years ago, what was the end result? What did they seek? Worker bees for a new economy. What do they seek now? They seek robotic kids who are racist, sexist, against their parents, who believe lies because the government says they have to believe them. That's what we're dealing with. Oh, and by the way, before we get depressed, God saw it all coming. We'll come back on a Disciple's View.

0: It's Crazy Money Day. Hi, I'm Chuck Bentley with My Money Life from Crown. Have you ever noticed someone you wished you could help? Well, today meet someone who did and decided to do something about it. Here's the story. Richard and his wife had been working long past their retirement age. They needed the money to afford medication that keeps her off dialysis for kidney disease. When she lost her job, Richard began delivering for DoorDash. They were grateful for the work because jobs aren't easy to come by for someone his age. Brittany was so moved by the elderly man's delivery to her home that she posted her Ring camera footage. It went viral with 2.3 million views. She started a GoFundMe for them and raised hundreds of thousands of dollars for the senior couple. Meeting the couple at a local restaurant, she revealed the support coming in. When Richard heard the news, he exclaimed, "It's just really difficult to believe that there are that many people who are that generous to try to help us, people that don't even know us." He confirmed what Jesus said, "It is more blessed to give than to receive." 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It reminds us that everything we have is a gift from Him, and by giving, we participate in His work. 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
1: Hey, thanks for joining us this week for the Public Square with Dave Zanotti. We're honored that our executive producer, Alan Duncan, has joined us as well, Dave.
2: Alan, it always surprises me that there are New Testament commandments. We always think of the Ten Commandments in the Old Testament. That's an Old Testament thing. Oh, there's commandments in the New Testament too. And what I find most fascinating is Paul's commandment that believers, first off, priority, practice, praying for those in authority over them. 1 Timothy 2:1, pray for those in authority over them. I think that when we look at the power of words, there are no words more powerful than our prayers.
3: Mm-hmm. Well, and it seems like that's one that we often forget about. I think we forget that's in there sometimes. It's easy to not do that.
2: Now, look, I don't understand everything about prayer, Wayne. I never have, but I do know that somehow when we are in a mindset of stilling and quieting our souls and begging God to move upon this earth and choosing with our words, then prayerfully through our wills with His help, that His kingdom would come and His will would be done. And when we pray over elected officials, the ones we agree with, the one we disagree with, doesn't matter. We are praying that they will come to terms with the ultimate judge, and we will too, right, and that we lift them up to His mercy and grace. These are words that matter, and we can use them every day. I'm not saying they're going to stop all the bad things from happening, but why not try?
3: Well, Christ tells us to pray for our enemies as well. So your politicians and those in authority over you might be the same people as your enemies. So,
2: all those a double duty to pray.
3: We'll get them in one prayer.
1: It doesn't let us off the hook, does it? All right. Thank you, Alan, for joining us this week here in the Public Square. If you'd like to go back and listen to previous programs you may have missed, you can do so with our smartphone app called the Public Square, free in your app store or online at thepublicsquare.com. 26:23.

0: real similarity to what's been done with President Trump here, with what was done using COVID. You can watch the whole conversation at youtube.com/@TheToddHermanShow. Welcome back to Disciples View. I'm Todd Herman. Next segment, we'll get to the Tower Babbling and a personal note and to play for you a piece of a conversation with my friend Zach Abraham from Bulwark Capital. We talked about the war in Iran, what it's going to do to retirement accounts and likely to do to our ability to retire. And then something occurred to both of us. Your analysts, they have to be having a pretty, like, if they like analyzing stuff, they've got a lot of stuff to analyze. The energy prices, AI, all this stuff. But we're sitting down to discuss this on Wednesday. The deal points going back and forth between us and Iran. You may end up coming out of this being the best predictor of all of this stuff. Even all great respect to my friends who served in war, in combat over there, SEALs and special forces. You guys might win the forecasting thing in this. So what are you guys seeing?
1: Yeah, I mean, it's a title you don't, well, at least from my perspective, it's a title you don't want because the reason we came to the conclusions that we came to right when this started. And like I told you in the beginning, it's why when we moved our first, I believe it was the Ronald Reagan, we moved into the Gulf first.
0: Yeah.
1: And I remember my head of research freaked out the minute that happened. He used to work for US or Air Force intelligence. And so he really has backgrounds in this stuff. Like he had security clearance and everything.
0: Yeah.
1: And so he's freaking out. He goes, Zach, he's not just moving the carrier into the Gulf. And I go, his name's Chase. And I go, Chase, there's no way Trump doesn't understand the trap that he'd be walking in doing this. And so I just didn't think we'd go at all. To watch us do it. And I took a lot of flack for that, despite saying that, like, guys, I don't want this to happen. I voted for Trump 3 times. If I'm right, it does not help the way I view the world. It doesn't help the way I view politics. It doesn't help anything. But like I've said before, I said on an interview, I go, look, I'm one of those people, for lack of a better term, even if I voted you for you 3 times, if you walk into the room naked, I'm not going to compliment your robe.
0: Right.
1: Like I'm going to go say, right. Hey, your backside's hanging out, brother. Go put something on. So, it looks like, now here's the good news. If we can trust reports that are coming out and anything issued by Axios, I will just tell you that virtually everything we've seen Axios put out has been garbage.
0: Well, they're the political offshoot. They're a corrupt news agency and they're designed to be corrupt.
1: Okay. Yeah. Yeah. I don't know anything about them. Yeah. I just have judged them on their veracity, right? The veracity of their claims during this. And it's just been completely contrary to what's actually going on. And so our view from the very beginning has been, can we beat Iran? Yes, if we are prepared to engage in a serious military engagement. And I will also say, talking to people in the know, talking to people who are currently in intelligence, talking to that even if we could, it would be a much more bloody, difficult situation than Iraq was by a mile. Okay, so I think that Trump, one of the most consistent things he's been, or one of the most consistent tenets of Trump's ideology that he's held true to since the 80s, has been his disdain for foreign wars. And so I didn't ever believe that he was prepared to go in there and risk that extended military conflict. I'm thankful today, sitting here today, it's not the resolution I'd want to see, but it seems as though that is correct. He doesn't want to go in there with boots on the ground. And so we said, if you're not prepared to do that, the only way you're getting out of this and opening the strait is if you give them serious concessions. And the terms of the deal that are getting bandied around right now are a total unfreezing of financial assets and a removal of all U.S. sanctions. So Iran will come out of this, which we said at the very beginning, unless we are prepared for $200 oil and to put boots on the ground, we're going to have to capitulate. And when we do that, we're probably going to leave Iran in a better strategic place than they were entering this war. And if the terms, now, are they going to try to spin it and try? Of course. But the bottom line is, if the tenets of the deal are accurate that we're seeing, this is a far less restrictive deal than Obama signed under the JCPOA. It's just factual to true.
0: Yeah, and the difference being, of course, with Obama and Biden, they handed over tons of cash illegally on literal pallets of cash at night to Iran and billions. So there's a big difference here.
1: We're going to do it legally.
0: Okay.
1: we're going to send them a ton of cash too.
0: But not, okay, it's not at midnight on pallets of cash. But okay, I want to make sure I understand this. Did you actually lose clients because you spoke this way about the war?
1: I'm not sure if we've got 2,500 clients, so yeah. I'm not sure. I've gotten several complaint emails. I've got several people that were fired up. And my whole point was, I said, hey guys, first of all, my job is to make money. And you know, we're up 14, 15% on the year, stock market's up 6%. So we're doing our job.
0: Yeah.
1: Second of all, and I think all of us conservatives, especially people that were pushing back against things like that I was saying, like one of the reasons I'm a conservative is because I don't need to lie or bend my perception of reality to fit any man's claims, right? That I let the truth stand on its own and I call it like I see it. And I think when we start engaging in that whole pretending that the king has clothes on when he doesn't, I think we're bidding against ourselves. And I think that we deteriorate the veracity and the impact of our beliefs and our statements. And I think that as Christians and conservatives, that one of the best things we can do is hold people on our side accountable.
0: This is a point that a lot of people get angry at me about, because you mentioned, of course, being Christian. We're both Christian, and that needs to be our primary allegiance. Has to be to Christ Jesus. It has to be to the Word of God. And amen, when I go criticize stuff like the war, I'm surprised by how many people will write me emails saying, "You need to stop criticizing God's anointed." But I know I didn't get those emails during the time of Biden and the people who ran Joe Biden. I know I didn't get those. But I feel like we've gotten to a dangerous point where people are beginning to forget that President Trump is fallible and that there's a camp of people that they want so much for Trump to be the savior that they're discounting the savior.
1: Yeah. And guys, let's not pick and choose parts of scripture that we want, because listen, Saul was God's anointed. What happened when Saul lit the sacrificial fire himself and didn't wait for Samuel? What happened?
0: Yeah.
1: He got annihilated. He got annihilated. Okay. I am not going against God's anointed. I was raising my hand saying, wait for Samuel. Do not light the fire on your own. The outcome is similar. Okay. If we want to talk about scripture, let's really talk about it. Let's also talk about judge a tree by its fruit. What are the fruits of the spirit? Patience, kindness, self-control, gentleness, right? All those kinds. When the guy that I have voted for three times is going against those things, I don't disavow him. I don't say he's Satan, but I sit there and I go, hey,

0: actually organic. There are young people there who actually do not want to live under this violent form of Sharia. And I think Sharia is inherently violent. You know me, I think it's a false faith. I think it's actually proscriptively satanic. That's my opinion. I know some people don't agree. But then again, I have this weird belief that when Jesus Christ said, I am the way, the truth, and the life, no one comes to the Father but through me, he meant that.
1: Yep.
0: And that means that only through Christ. So I look at this as a spiritual blunder as well, because now Iran will, if these deal points are correct, they're going to come out and be able to fund more terror. And you talk to anyone who's served in the Middle East, Zach, I have yet to have anyone disagree with this. All the bad actors they encounter, the worst actors willing to do the worst thing to their fellow Muslims, are Sharia Islam practitioners from Iran. So, by the way, United Arab Emirates, Saudi Arabia, some of these other countries, they could be in for Iranian aggression funded by oil dollars. And Iran now has these oil laws protected. That's a spiritual blunder to me.
1: Yeah, I would agree with you. And that's the that's kind of the other side of the coin that I've been arguing, where I'm like, hey, I think that there are very few things in this world that you could do that would be as resoundingly positive for the world than the removal of the current Iranian regime, including the IRGC, and replacing that with a democracy that reflects the will of 80% of the underlying people that live there. I think that'd be one of the best things you could possibly do for the world. Do I think that's on the bingo card at present? No, I don't. And I don't think it was when we started. And I think it was, the other part of this, I think, that was just silly is I really think if you look at this through the lens of Venezuela, I think Venezuela had a big impact on this decision. And I think you can see it by the way that we went after Khomeini right out of the gate, right? And I think we had a hope that somebody else would step up and fill that same role that, what's her name, did down in Venezuela. I'm forgetting.
0: Well, she'd won an election, right? And it was an American Special Forces team that actually took her out of Venezuela before she was arrested. And Alex will look her up. She was the opposition leader in Venezuela. We'll get her name, because I'm forgetting it as well.
1: But even the one that's filling in for, like, she hasn't officially taken over power yet.
0: Right,
1: but the understudy of Maduro that is doing it right now.
0: Yeah.
1: Right.
0: Yeah. She'd rather not be in a U.S. prison.
1: Yeah. Right. But she's totally willing to play ball. And I sat there and I went.
0: Yeah, Maria Corina Machado, we were trying to remember.
1: Yes. So, but I'm looking at these guys and going, guys, there is a big difference between Muslim or extremist Muslim regimes in the Middle East than the socialist thugs that have taken over Latin American countries. First of all, those socialist thugs that have taken over Latin American countries, you know what they want? Money and power. It's that simple. So they're going to turn against whoever they have to turn against to preserve power. What if the Iranians regime showed us over and over that they will do things that are economically illogical and self-harming for ideological reasons? So thinking that we're going to use the same approach with them is ridiculous on the face of it. I knew nobody was going to step up and fill in that role. It wasn't going to be like Venezuela. It's like the IRGC. When you look at the founding statement of the IRGC, it's the preservation of the revolution. That's their whole point. It was so stupidly Western to view it in those terms.
0: I'll put this in Washington, D.C. phraseology, because I don't know if I've ever told you this story, but I had two twin conversations that have stuck with me forever. One was with a D.C. Democrat consultant, a lady, and we were at an event and we got into a side conversation. We're going to have a panel later. And she was talking about Republicans she can deal with, like big time Republicans. And she said, you know, she said a couple of names. She said, you know, like a John Thune, I can deal with him. He gets the joke. I can deal with. And she said another name, and she goes, but like a Ted Cruz, he doesn't get the joke. I can't even deal with him. A Rand Paul, forget about Rand Paul. He doesn't get the joke. And I remember consuming that and thinking about that. He doesn't get the joke. They don't get the joke. I thought, okay, that's an interesting way to put it. And I didn't dig into it. It was just before the panel. I just kind of internalized it. Later, I had drinks. He drank alcohol. I don't drink alcohol. Rick Wilson, who's become infamous as part of the Lincoln Project. He used to be a hardcore, we thought, conservative opposition researcher, very good at what he did. Rick and I had drinks. And he's sitting there in his alligator skin cowboy.

cowboy boots, black, you know, custom pants, big expensive watch. I asked him about Democrats he could deal with. He goes, you know what, the Clintons? I'm fine with the Clintons. They get the joke. You know, who I can't stand is Obama. He doesn't get the joke. And I said, what's the joke? Like, explain it to me. Maybe I don't get it. He goes, oh, well, the Clintons know they need Republicans to do what they're doing. They need us to be strong to be able to continue to raise money and build power. And it all occurred to me. So who is the joke? We are. And what I said, and I continue to stand by, is I think Trump got rolled. The president got rolled in a different way. He got rolled by Fauci et al. Coming in and saying 3% of Americans will be dead in 6 months. Mm-hmm. And hey, who wouldn't respond to that if you actually believe that and agree to some insane things like the lockdowns, which were useless and everybody knew it, and the masks, which were useless and everybody in public health knew that, and the shots, et cetera. This time it was, hey, you know what? In 6 months, Iran's going to have nuclear weapons, two of them, and they're going to blow stuff up. And the president, I think, gave into this. And look at what they got. In the case of COVID, they got exactly what they wanted. They got to go out and test run tyranny. They got to go see which Americans will fall under. It puts the needle in its skin if it wants to work again. They got to prove these things, identify who we are, who we aren't. They got to destroy the midterms for Trump. I say rig and steal. Other people say just rig. Some people say not at all. Look what they got this time. A turnover in military inventory, which Mitch McConnell said was one of the greatest things he'd ever seen. Look at how good this is. We had other Republicans say the same thing. We should celebrate this. They got to enrich the military-industrial complex, which was so tied in to the Pentagon, so corrupt. They can't pass an audit, and they've damaged the midterms for President Trump. But let's wash, rinse, repeat of COVID. This year, it's gas prices. Last time, it was COVID. Last time, it was COVID. This year, it was Iran. So I think that's what they got. That's at least the way I see it. Again, that's a bit of a conversation between myself and Zach Abraham. You can see the whole thing at youtube.com/@TheToddHermanShow. We'll come back with the Disciples View on American Family Radio.

0: History was made on today's date. Stay tuned for an American Minute with Bill Federer.
1: In exchange for some brass buttons and scarlet cloth worth about $24, Manhattan Island was purchased from the Manhattan Indian tribe on this day, May 6, 1626, by Peter Minuit, governor of the New Netherland province. Naming the island New Amsterdam, it was later taken over by the British and renamed New York City. The original Charter of Freedoms for the colony stated, "The colonists shall, in the speediest manner, endeavor to find out ways whereby they may support a minister and a schoolmaster, that thus the service of God and the zeal for religion may not grow cool and be neglected."
0: This has been an American Minute with Bill Federer. For a free transcript, call American Minute at 1-888-USA-WORD.

America Reads the Bible is the highest-rated event in PureFlix history. This is truth itself. Organizers say more than 3 million viewers tuned into the historic week-long scripture reading event, live-streamed on Great American PureFlix a few days ago, in celebration of America's 250th anniversary. The 84-hour broadcast marked the highest-rated event in PureFlix history, with thousands more attending in person at the Museum of the Bible, underscoring the unprecedented national engagement surrounding the initiative. It was inspired by the biblical account of Ezra's public reading of Scripture that sparked a national revival. You can see these stories and more on our website, truthitself.com. Truth Itself is brought to you by the Helios Projects, working to train several hundred pastors who can't afford training. Pastors called of God to preach and teach in Angola, Argentina, and Bolivia. $150 trains three at trainapastor.com.

0: Welcome back to Disciples View. I'm Todd Herman. We'll get to the Tara Babbling and her personal note here in just a minute. A couple of cleanup items that may seem unrelated, unless you've listened to the show for a while and you understand my view, that technology people, or as I call them, the technocratic medical class, this combines technology, software, coding, AI, into medicine, is one head of this. The other head of this is the pharmaceutical companies are becoming food companies, and the food companies are becoming pharmaceutical companies. Because it's all based around, again, the technocratic medical class. They view our bodies as places to install their technology. This is one way to put it. From an industry perspective, they view us as OEMs, original equipment manufacturers, and they're the makers of the apps and the technology that goes into our bodies. That's who they want to be. And this combines into some things where they're learning from each other and modeling from each other. The insane idea and the insane fact that pharmaceutical companies can make sure they are never sued for a product, as long as they call the product a vaccine and pretend it's a vaccine and then get it on the childhood vaccination schedule, is offensive to common sense, and it's offensive to medicine. Or I should say, no, it's offensive to healthcare, to actual healthcare, not medicine, but to healthcare. But that's what they've done. And many of us began to understand this during the COVID era. Other people were early on in this and understood what they'd done with the Vaccine Waiver Act. Now, this guy gets a lot of credit, and I can understand that, why people want to give him credit. Robert Redfield is a former director of the CDC. He was technically Tony Fauci's boss, but he's actually confirmed that the CDC was hiding the harmful data, the side effects of the COVID shots. And here is this doctor, Redfield, and he's being asked questions by Senator Ron Johnson.
1: We were told it was going to stay in our arm, right? Yeah, okay. We were told this was mRNA, going to degrade rapidly in our body, right? But it wasn't mRNA, was it? It was modified RNA. Mm-hmm. It was actually produced synthetically, so it wouldn't degrade. And we now have studies that say the mRNA is circulating in the body at least, I think, 2 months, and we haven't done studies beyond that, correct? I know in your own practice, you don't administer that because you realize the spike protein is toxic to the body.
2: I prefer the killed protein vaccines.
1: When did you first determine, or when did you first find out about the biodistribution studies Pfizer had done that the Japanese regulators released in February of 2021?
2: Probably
1: on the lipid nanoparticles.
2: Yeah, probably somewhere in the spring or summer of 21. It was clear that the mRNA in some patients was persisting much longer than it should.
1: When did you find out about the biodistribution of the lipid nanoparticles, or when did people in the FBI, FDA, when should have they known about the fact that they were biodistributing all over the body?
2: Yeah, I don't know the.
0: So in spring of 2021, they knew that they were lying about the shots. They knew that they were lying about these spike proteins going throughout the body. They knew that this continued lie they were stating, that it stays at the site of injection, this extends into a lot of areas. So when people were talking about the spike protein being the cause of testicular cancer, of myocarditis, of pericarditis, of miscarriages, of these bizarre fibrous tubes, basically, that were being found in the arteries of dead people that have never existed ever. When people were saying it's the spike proteins that's causing this, they were able to go back and say that's insane because the injection doesn't go throughout the body. It stays at the site of injection. They knew this whole time that was a lie. Now, that's the base of a massive lie. I'd said that the technocratic medical class is making foods into pharmaceuticals and pharmaceuticals into food. That's true. Representative Anna Paulina Luna got an amendment passed to the farming bill to remove a waiver for pharmaceutical companies that are now pretending to be food companies, Bayer, Monsanto, so that they can be sued when glyphosates continue to cause cancers and harm people.
3: Good evening, Mr. Speaker. I rise to support this amendment. As you know, I never thought I'd have to be debating liability protections for pesticide companies, yet here I am today. And I'd like to share some stats with you. A major study found that pesticide mixtures increased childhood leukemia by 23%, brain cancer by 36%, and overall childhood cancer by 30%. We find that a majority of Americans specifically that do rely on SNAP and EBT are being fed massively processed foods that are increasing their cancer risks, not to mention, as a whole, I think that this is something that we should all get behind and that we do not want to ever provide or be on the side of cancer-causing anything.
0: So she succeeded in this, and here she is in getting this amendment passed. Now, will it end up in the bill that President Trump signs? This is up to a committee between the Senate and the House. My prediction is no. They'll put it back in there. My prediction is they'll do this on a Saturday night or a Friday night, and the president will sign it. Because remember, they've said that glyphosate is a national security issue. No, it's not. If you've ever seen regenerative farming, farming done in a responsible way, it is incredible what God designed. My wife and I just watched a documentary about this, and it's one of many we've watched. You move your cows around your land, you end up tripling or quadrupling the amount of cow life you get per acre of land. You end up tripling or quadrupling your land's ability to store water in the dirt. You end up tripling or quadrupling, sometimes more, the biodiversity in the plants that the animals eat. You do the same thing with your chickens and your turkeys. You let your pigs do what pigs do, living around trees and shade and rooting and rolling in muds. And there, meat is better. And this is all better for the land. We do not need to accept the lie that we need pesticides to grow food, just like we don't need to accept the lie that we need vaccines in order to avoid disease. They're doing the same play again, and Representative Ana Paulina Luna is to be congratulated at being allowing herself to be at the head of this particular spear. We need to get back to God's design for how we eat and grow food. We need to steward our land, to shepherd it, to steward it the way God would have us do it. In other words, once we create farms, it needs to make the land better. Regenerative farming does that. On this program, we thank the Lord for placing supposedly wise people on tall towers of shaking sand with their feature called the Tower of Babel.
4: You know about the biblical truth of the Tower of Babel. A Disciple's View presents the Tower of Babbling.
5: Hey, if you have an issue with trans women being in cis women sports, you're either not a real athlete, because any real athlete would welcome a challenge and welcome the opportunity to show that they're better than the other person, or two, you're a sore loser, or just not an athlete in general. So,
0: three sound bites in today's Tower of Babbling. That's almost always the case. This is a Democrat congressional candidate named Alice Stanford. And she's very, very proud about her position to defund ICE. But beyond that, she has no idea what comes next.
6: You also said you're running to abolish ICE. Mm-hmm. This is something that we've heard other Democrats and activists talk about.
7: Yeah.
6: From an immigration enforcement perspective,
7: yes.
6: Who do you think should be in charge of enforcing immigration laws?
7: It's a good question. And you can pause, because I just want to think about it for a minute.
6: Go
7: ahead.
6: We need to continue, though.
7: Okay. Who do I think should be in charge of enforcing immigration laws? Not the executive branch. So not the president. So it belongs with Congress.
0: Now, number one, Alice Stanford thought that she could just pause the recording and they'd edit this out for her, so it looked like she knows what she's talking about. Secondly, she wants the legislative branch that writes laws to also enforce them. So should they also be the executioner? Judge, jury, and executioner? Oh, by the way, what qualifies her to be in Congress? She was the first black pediatrician, a female black pediatrician from her state. So she might be good at doing medicine for kids, but she doesn't understand anything about our Constitution. But she is black and she is a woman. Next soundbite in today's Tower Babbling. A guy named Steve Marshall was the Alabama Attorney General. This is one of the most remarkable soundbites in the history of soundbites. This is back in the day questioning the fitness of of Joe Biden, installed in the White House for some time and got to tell us he was the president. Steve Marshall, Alabama Attorney General, repeatedly questioned as to whether Joe Biden was actually president.
8: Is Joseph R. Biden of Delaware the duly elected and lawfully serving president of the United States of America?
9: He is the president of this country.
8: Is he the duly elected and lawfully serving president of the United States?
9: He is the president of our country.
8: Are you answering that, omitting the language duly elected and lawfully serving purposefully?
9: I'm answering the question. He is the president of the United States.
0: Clearly, this man did not want to perjure himself or didn't want to fall afoul of what is an evident truth. Joe Biden was never really running the country. Last sound bite in today's Tower Babbling. This is the head of the Green Party in the UK. His name is Zach Polanski. And he's talking about migrants, legal and illegal.
10: But there is absolutely no evidence that the people who are sexually assaulting people are people seeking asylum.
0: That's what he says. There's no evidence that so-called asylum seekers are assaulting people in England. Well, in fact, no, there's a massive amount of evidence. Tens of thousands of girls assaulted. Court cases abound. What people are willing to say in politics will never cease to amaze me. And that's a wrap for today's Tower of Babbling.
4: That was the Tower of Babbling.
11: It depends upon what the meaning of the word is.
4: Yeah. On a Disciple's View.
0: On a personal note, there's certain professions and jobs that just, I'm just in awe of them. And I mentioned during the cleanup item that my wife and I watched a documentary about sustainable restorative farming. And when we watched that, and I watched a man go out to his lands and explain what good dirt looks like. He's digging into the soil. He's pulling up the soil. He's saying, look, this is 12 inches of soil. It crumbles like a German chocolate cake. I look at that, and I wish that God had given me that skill. If you're a farmer and you grow land and you're in regenerative farming, I want to pause and thank you for this. I also watched a man explain how he and his dad took a bunch of acreage from what he called a rock farm, no topsoil, no ability to grow anything, and over a couple of lifetimes, they've made it one of the most successful farms in the world. I also watched him explain the math behind the farming with no math background. He's an investigative reporter by training. And to see him explain the math behind soil richness and water retention, I'm looking at this saying, where did he get all this wisdom? Then I saw him explain that most farmers are only getting 9% of the revenue from the food they sell, because they don't do the marketing and the processing and the shipping on their own. He and his wife made a decision, again, untrained people, that they need to just go direct to the consumer through farmers markets, by going out and giving speeches about sustainable farming and regenerative farming and how they do this and how their animals are happier and how the way, by the way, chefs tell them their meat cooks more quickly. Yeah, because their animals are never stressed. They never produce adrenaline. Up until the day that they are killed, these are some of the happiest animals in the world. The cows are free range. And this farmer knows enough to move them from one section of the land to another every single day. Same thing with their chickens and their turkeys, and their pigs live up in the woods. This guy's gone around his property and installed ponds. Why? Because we've been draining the water from our land with all of these wells to water land. He says, look, you are destroying your land's ability to regenerate itself. Instead, have these ponds on top of the ground, filtering down into the ground. So that's how they water their animals. Their animals are drinking water out of ponds, not fit for human consumption. Our bodies don't work that way. The cows love it. The pigs love it. It's actually better for them than the pure water you or I drink, because they need these minerals and their bodies metabolize them differently. How on earth did a guy who was an investigative reporter by training, whose dad was an untrained farmer, how did they get this all? You know what was consistent throughout the documentary? God's design. The man simply looked and said, how do animals like cows live in nature? How do chickens live in nature? Chickens follow cows around, and they pick out the bugs and the larvae from the droppings of the cows. How do pigs live? How did God design topsoil? How did he design the watering of our lands and the retention of water? Everything this man has done has been direct to consumer. Is that God's wisdom? Yes. Because God speaks often about money and stewarding it well, and paying middlemen to do what you can do in your own doesn't match God's design. In other words, it's not his wisdom at all. It's God's wisdom. If you are a regenerative farmer, I want to tell you, A, thank you, and B, you astonish me with what you do every single day. In the beginning was the Word. The Word was with God, and the Word was God. Because we believe, we speak. Because He first loved us, we speak His Word. We walk on the path of Jesus Christ to make disciples of all nations. Until God grants us permission to speak again together, may His wisdom wash over you. On behalf of Randy and AFR, I'm Todd Herman, and this has been a Disciples View.

0: I'm Ruth Kramer with Mission Network News. Israel hits Lebanon's capital, killing a senior Hezbollah commander. Tit-for-tat strikes between Hezbollah and Israel have spared Beirut up until now. Hard for Lebanon's Camille Melki says,
1: "Though we have a ceasefire, we really don't have a cessation of fire. Every day there has been death, there has been destruction."
0: Diplomacy runs parallel to ongoing violence. The United States will host new talks between Israeli and Lebanese ambassadors next week.
1: U.S.'s best interest is to separate Lebanon from the control of the Iranian regime.
0: Continued fighting in southern Lebanon means more displacement and people in need. Heart for Lebanon recently added 2,600 new families to its aid roster. Pray for believers distributing both physical help and gospel hope. And a series of attacks along a key highway in eastern Kenya has communities on edge. One incident just a couple weeks ago saw seven Christians in a farming community killed by Muslim Somali herdsmen. Government leaders say the escalating situation should be declared a national emergency. To Greg Kelly with Unknown Nations, Kenya's Christians have a clear mission.
2: There's all kinds of Christian churches, hundreds and hundreds of evangelical, amazing churches in Nairobi that really need to begin mobilizing and sending workers to the east.
0: Many Somali Muslims live in eastern Kenya, along the border with Somalia. And Somalia is where the Al-Shabaab Islamic terrorist group is based. So pray that the Kenyan church will rally and that God will open the door for Somali people to receive the gospel. Find your place in the story at missionnews.org. 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
6: For American Family News, I'm Robert Thornton. Alabama lawmakers approved a plan today for new U.S. House primaries if courts allow the state to use different congressional districts in this year's election, sending the legislation to Republican Governor Kay Ivey. The move came the same day that the Virginia Supreme Court dealt a major setback to Democrats by overturning a redistricting plan that could have helped Democrats win as many as four additional House seats. Meanwhile, Republican lawmakers in Louisiana and South Carolina also presented congressional redistricting plans. The Trump administration is cracking down hard on fentanyl with a recent California bust that seized over 40 pounds of the drug. President Trump told reporters at the White House today that the flow of fentanyl has slowed significantly since his second term began.
7: The flood of deadly fentanyl across our border is down by 59%, and the drugs coming in by sea are down by 97%. 97%. And we're trying to figure out who the 3% are, because they are the bravest people on earth.
6: The recent California bust led to 18 arrests as part of an attempt to disrupt an open-air drug market allegedly run by the 18th Street Gang. An apology from a Hollywood actor after he posted a photo of President Trump at a grave. More from Fox's Michelle Polino.
8: Actor Mark Hamill deleted a photo depicting President Trump lying in a grave surrounded by daisies and posted a new image to apologize after the Trump administration called out the post just days after an assassination attempt at the White House Correspondents Association dinner, with a caption that read in part, "If only," he added, "he should live long enough to witness his inevitable devastating loss in the midterms." The Star Wars actor replaced the post with an unflattering image of Trump, captioning it, "Accurate edit for clarity, he should live long enough to be held accountable for his crimes. Actually, I was wishing him the opposite of dead, but apologize if you found the image inappropriate." Michelle Polino, Fox News.
6: The federal government is reporting a better-than-expected jobs report for April. 115,000 jobs were created, and MarketWatch thought we would see 55,000. Job gains occurred in healthcare, transportation, and warehousing, among other industries. The unemployment rate was unchanged at 4.3%. A political analyst said he is pessimistic about the California Statehouse being turned Republican. Here's a report from AFN's Chad Groening.
9: California's jungle primary is June 2nd, and the top two finishers will face off in November, regardless of party. While Republican Steve Hilton has been consistently leading the polls, political observers are skeptical that the GOP can ultimately win unless fellow Republican Chad Bianco can finish second, making it an all-Republican general election matchup. But a recent poll released by the California Democrat Party shows that Democrat Xavier Becerra is tied with Hilton with 18%. Bianco is third with 14%, and Democrat Tom Steyer is the only other candidate in double digits with 12%. Craig Huey is a political pundit and speaker who spent much of his life in California and keeps up with its politics.
10: Unless it was two Republicans, there's no way the Republicans would be able to win if one of the Democrats was on the November ballot. The unions, since 2018-19, have trained and organized like an army. They know how to do ballot harvesting better than anyone.
9: Huey says poor governance doesn't matter.
10: Despite the failed policies and the socialism, where people see the disastrous results that have happened under Brown and under Newsom, they've seen it, they've experienced it. But despite that, the Republicans do not have the ability to get people out to vote, and the Democrats do.
6: And a check of Wall Street. Stocks were up today. The Dow added 12, the S&P rose 62, and the NASDAQ soared 441. The National Weather Service says large hail and damaging winds are possible across parts of the southern and central plains tomorrow. An isolated severe threat exists for parts of the Gulf Coast, parts of the Great Lakes, and Mid-Atlantic. 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

0: Anderson.
1: Thank you for joining me. It is the Friday weekend edition, and as you might imagine, we have two individuals from First Liberty Institute, and because of that, we're going to be talking about a lot of religious liberty cases, as well as a case or two out of Colorado. Colorado's had so many cases before the Supreme Court. Lathan Watts has suggested they need to just put an express lane in between Colorado and the Supreme Court, and here is another one coming up, and many others that we'll talk about as well. A little bit later, we'll get into some other issues, one of which is the Democratic Party the same Democratic Party that used to exist years ago? And it is not your father's Democratic Party, as Victor Davis Hanson points out. A very good piece, interesting, left by Jonathan Haidt, who's been on the program before, even though he's not a Christian, not necessarily even a conservative. Nevertheless, he has to say, if you look at the data, right-wing parents do a better job with their kids than left-wing parents. And as I mentioned yesterday, before it was all through, since they're talking to pastors about something related to UFOs, well, might as well cover that if we can as well. But let's first of all go around the round table. Holly Randall and Aaron Smith are both associate counsel with First Liberty Institute. And one of the things I started out with, Holly, is a piece that you've done a video on, and I posted for people to read the content, the whole issue of release time. And this is a press release coming out of the state of Washington involving an organization that we've done interviews with, LifeWise. It's a release time program, but can you tell us a little bit more?
2: Yeah, LifeWise Academy is a nonprofit, and they facilitate release time religious instruction, release time religious education, however you want to call it, at public schools across the country. So what LifeWise did is tapped into this model that the Supreme Court gave its constitutional blessing to 70 years ago. And they said, so long as you are off school property and you're not using any public money and the students have permission to attend, you can take kids during school hours to that location and teach them about the Bible. And what LifeWise does is makes this program, this religious instruction, possible for families across the country, meaning they know how to do a plug and play on this. And so we give places like California and Washington and Oregon and the western half of the country, we give them a hard time on point of view, sometime for their politics. But it's true that there are a lot of bright spots in places like that. And it's families and communities that may send their kids to public school for whatever reason, but want to give them a religious education, and they will start LifeWise chapters in their community or at their school district. So that is what we had in Washington. And they were met with, you could say opposition, but it's that's too soft of a word. And it turned into an all-out, just crazy situation where the district knew they couldn't stop LifeWise from having these classes because of the constitutional blessing, but they could make it very difficult for families to send their children there. And so they had permission slip requirements that other organizations that offer checkouts or check-in during school hours were not being subjected to. They made LifeWise students that were coming back from LifeWise classes into the classroom seal up their Bibles in these, like, as if they were some sort of a medical equipment that couldn't come out in the classroom. They were excluding them from community resource fairs, which would prevent LifeWise from advertising to families so that they know this is a service that's being offered at the district. So we started working with our clients there in Everett, Washington, and they were telling us what was going on. And we said, this sounds like enough to go get a preliminary injunction from a court, meaning while we're litigating whether the school's actions are constitutional, they are essentially stopped from doing all of this bad stuff to LifeWise. We'll summarize it like that. So the court agreed with us, no thanks in part to some comments from the school board members admitting how much they didn't like LifeWise just because they were religious and lobbing all sorts of slanderous accusations at them. But it's exciting because it shows that, you know, we are potentially going to succeed on the merits of our lawsuit. So it's a great indication that opens doors for LifeWise across the country at school districts.
1: Aaron, let me come to you because, first of all, it occurred to me that just down the road from Everett, Washington, is where Coach Kennedy won a case in the Supreme Court. Number two, you might elaborate a little bit because in this press release, it's as the actual quote from this individual school board member, which I just might warn some of our listeners out there. If you're going to say something really nasty or negative about an individual, you might might not want to do it in front of a school board meeting, in front of a microphone with the cameras rolling, but nevertheless.
0: That's right. Yeah. I mean, it was a full send as far as what our generation, he fully sent his comments about how upset he was by the fact that LifeWise was religious, even taking on the actual legal language that we needed to put in a brief to say that, right, we have to show that these organizations are hostile toward religion. He admits on open mic night that he is hostile toward religion. And so that quote, I mean, that was just a gift, really, to our case.
1: Yeah. Do I have animus? Yes, I have animus.
0: Yes, I absolutely have animus toward these people. And so it just...
3: Cannot make this up.
0: It was mind-boggling. I remember that I was in the other room when Holly was watching the school board meeting, and her jaw just dropped wide open as soon as he said that phrase. And so we knew that at that point, right, like... What a gift that is. And you know his lawyers are screaming at what just happened. And so, it was insane. And I think that this provides, you know, a shameless plug as far as LifeWise is a really great example of families being willing to live out their faith. They're putting their kids in public school. They're going to live out their faith and send them to something like LifeWise. And, you know, if any of the listeners are listening and thinking, I want to live out my faith, right? We at First Liberty, we're here to protect and defend your right to do that. If you're looking for ways to figure out how do I get involved in my community, a great place to start really is our Restoring Faith in America project. And that's at rfia.org. And you can learn more about different challenges and things that we're working on and teaching, you know, hey, here are ways that you can actively live out your faith in your community. And, you know, if you encounter, pushback or hostility or open animus admitted on open mic night toward what you're trying to do, give us a call, you know, reach out, request legal help at firstliberty.org.
1: That's one action item. And of course, we do have, of course, First Liberty Institute on the website under both of your pictures. But if you type in LifeWise and scroll down, you'll see that many years ago, I interviewed a man by the name of Joel Penton, who is the founder of LifeWise Academy. He's a huge guy, by the way. He played for OSU, and not the OSU you guys there can know, but the other Ohio State.
2: The Ohio State.
1: Is a great football player, but also put together this whole program called LifeWise Academy. When I interviewed him, and it's been now 3 years since I've interviewed him, hearing the other day, this LifeWise release time has exploded. And if you are in a school district right now where you don't have this, or if you're in a school district where they're putting the same kind of roadblocks that they did in Washington, they should contact you, shouldn't they?
2: Absolutely, yeah. LifeWise does a great job of making resources available to you. And yeah, if you're like the families in Everett, contact LifeWise, contact First Liberty. There's no reason that someone should get to admit that they have animus toward you and get away with it. And those are the fun cases for us to go after, because the hard work has been done for us.
1: I would say so. Going to take a break. FirstLiberty.org, LifeWise.org, in case you'd like to contact them, find out a little bit more. Another victory, well, at least partial, got an injunction, and I'm sure they'll win the rest. We'll be back right after this.
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1: Affordability is a major issue not only in this election season, but also in the lives of many Americans. Joshua Slocum, writing in The Federalist, argues that the real crisis isn't affordability, it's lifestyle, expectation, inflation. Two factors affect affordability. The first is the reality of our devalued dollar, which results from government spending too much and having to print more dollars. The second factor is lifestyle expectation. Yes, it takes more dollars for young adults to buy houses, but it is also true that the square footage of even starter homes is larger. Both are true, but he focuses on the second using three examples. First is daycare, which used to be considered an option and is now viewed as a necessity. Both parents may not have to work, but they assume they must and usually consider placing their children in expensive institutional daycare centers. Second is the concept of a starter home. He reminds us that anyone born in the 50s through the 70s remembers a world in which most families bought a house and stayed put. Brothers shared bedrooms, sisters shared bedrooms. Two cars in every driveway is a third issue he discusses. He says some will remember the now quaint term, the family car. Yet he explains most Americans expect to be able to afford a car for every driver in the household. Many of us remember using carpools to get to work and even taking mass transportation. He does acknowledge that housing is often unaffordable and recent college graduates are swimming in student loan debt. But I appreciate the fact that he's also reminding us that some of the affordability issues stem from lifestyle expectations. I'm Kirby Anderson, and that's my point of view.
4: Go deeper on topics like you just heard by visiting pointofview.net. That's pointofview.net.

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1: Holly Randall, Aaron Smith in studio with us today. Second article, I wanted to really focus some time and attention on this idea of a task force to eradicate anti-Christian bias. Now, if you go back to when Donald Trump took office, he signed lots of executive orders, but one of those was Executive Order 14202, eradicating anti-Christian bias. Aaron, it seems to me that there have been a series of testimonies at the National Religious Liberty Commission, and now there's a task force in the Department of Justice, and that seems like some of the concerns that you had to address on the in the courts are now going to even be addressed by the federal government.
2: That's right. Yeah, it's very encouraging. So the president established, he did two things, right? He established the task force to eradicate anti-Christian bias, and then he also established the Religious Liberty Commission. And so the Religious Liberty Commission has been having all these hearings. You've heard us talk about them multiple times. Kelly Shackelford has been on and talked about his experiences being on that commission. And they are tasked with providing the president with a report before the semi-quincentennial, the 250th yes. anniversary of our nation on July 4th, with recommendations after hearing all the testimony. Hey, what are things we can do to make our country more free, and more free specifically for religion? And then this task force within, you know, that DOJ has been heading up, the task force to eradicate anti-Christian bias, which is the longest name ever for a task force. It is made up of the cabinet members, the cabinet secretaries. And so they have been digging into, they've been tasked with, hey, let's dig into what was going on during the Biden administration. Is there evidence of anti-Christian action by either the agencies or the Department of Justice? And it turns out, after they've released this 300 some odd page report, yes, there is a lot of credible evidence showing that the Biden administration was committing these, I mean, just violations. I mean, they're violations of people's rights, and they're violations specifically of Christians' religious liberty rights, specifically, right? From listing, hey, you may be encountering religious discrimination if this is happening to you, and then just excluding Christians from the list, right? Kind of hinting and implying you're not entitled to the same religious liberty protections that other people of other faiths are. And so this report, I would encourage the listeners to go read it for yourself. Go look at the exhibits. It's a long report. You don't have to read the entire thing, but even just highlights within it showing things like, man, they were giving double the amount of sentencing to jail, to prison, for peaceful protesters, for Christian peaceful protesters, mm-hmm. that they were for people that were burning down pregnancy resource clinics, right? You're going to send a peaceful protester to double time for being peaceful just because you're a Christian. And so there are things like that that the report highlights. And something that I really do want to make a note of is that they go through at the beginning of the report and really talk about, hey, what are we talking about? Let's ground ourselves in, like, when we say Christians, what do we mean? And so it's very cool because the Department of Justice goes through and, you know, it's not supposed to be all encompassing of every Christian denomination. It's kind of just a baseline to say, what are the beliefs? Hey, these are real beliefs that people have. And here's where they're coming from. And here's why the Constitution protects those people just as much as it does anyone else. So it's a great report. It's very encouraging to see the Department of Justice doing an objective job of looking at what had been going on and what we had been seeing at First Liberty for the last, you know, however long.
1: Well, again, most people are not going to read 200 pages, but let me hit some highlights here and have you guys react to them. The one that you mentioned a minute ago, the first key finding was, of course, the FACE Act. Matter of fact, Jeremy Dice last Friday, I think we posted his piece, or I guess earlier in the week, and I've got a commentary coming out on that. But again, how they were much more aggressive about those individuals that maybe even just been praying silently in front of an abortion clinic versus those who actually were vandalizing and trying to burn down pregnancy resource centers. So that's one. But certainly another one had to do with the IRS. We've had Bunny Pounds on this program, and she, with Christians Engaged, actually wanted to get a 501c3, and yet that was denied. And Holly, if I remember right, it was, I think, Lathan Watts, who at that time was with you and First Liberty, said, wait a minute, you're saying you're not going to allow them to have a 501c3 organization because their religious concepts here about believing in Israel and believing in one man and one woman for marriage and a variety of other issues too closely identifies with the Republican Party. So you're a political group, not a Christian group.
3: Yeah, that's exactly right. Christians Engaged was one of our clients, gosh, a few years ago during the Biden administration, and they received a letter that, to exactly what you said, that, you know, the fact that you're trying to mobilize people of a Christian faith to vote is just too political for us, which is insane, right? Like, come on. And so we were able to write a letter and help Christians Engaged get that tax-exempt status, which is so important, right,
1: yes,
3: to nonprofits. But it's funny you bring up the IRS, because as I was reading the report, I was thinking, like, there are agencies that I have never even heard of, that they left no stone unturned when looking. And it was like, how in the world would you expect something like the Department of Transportation to be discriminating against Christians? But guess what? They were, you know. So it is a very surprising report to read, because of just how comprehensive and well done it is. And a place your listeners might like to go to learn more about it, Camille Verone, who worked really hard on preparing this report, did Ali Beth Stecky's podcast, and she gives like a 30-minute breakdown. It's a great resource to just learn about the content that's in it from the mouth of the person that helped work on it. And
1: let
3: so that
1: see
3: might
1: if
3: be
1: I
3: a
1: can pull that up.
3: Place that your listeners would like to read about it in a very condensed fashion. But yeah, it was surprising and not surprising at the same time, because of what we do at First Liberty. We've been seeing these sort of issues, and it's good that they're getting exposed to a wider audience through this report.
1: And again, going back many years, and this is maybe before some of your guys' time, but when we were dealing with the Tea Party issue, Lois Lerner and some of them were not giving 501c3 organization status to many of those, just if they had the word Tea Party in there, because that, well, sort of anti-Obama or whatever it might have been there. But Aaron, let me come back to you, because one of the other cases that we've been talking about for some time is Dad's Place in Ohio. And it does seem to me that as much as we could get the federal government to prevent anti-Christian bias, if the federal government gets it right, then maybe we could expect the local communities to get it right. So, again, they can't tell this local community, was it Bryan, Ohio, what to do. But we have all been very concerned about the fact that pastors, whether in Ohio or Arizona, a variety of other cases, have faced all sorts of hostility, haven't they?
2: Absolutely. Yeah. And that's something that is both a wonderful, that is a wonderful thing about our country, right? The federalism that exists in America, that the federal government can't come in and dictate to the mm-hmm. mayor of Bryan, Ohio, you know, or the people of Bryan, Ohio, how to, you know, in those situations with local government, can't dictate to them. But what we do understand is that the Constitution is the supreme law of the land. And so there is a baseline protection for
1: yes.
2: people like the pastor in, you know, pastors in Bryan, Ohio, or pastors in Everett, Washington, or pastors in Oklahoma City, Oklahoma. They have protection to exercise mm-hmm. their religious beliefs. The people that go to church have protection to exercise their religious beliefs. And just because, and not to jump ahead, but just because the Democrat Party is not the Democrat Party of old, and
1: yeah.
2: just because the Republican Party has taken on, you know, some of these more, they've almost become polarized morality-wise, that doesn't make the Christian belief about moral right and wrong Republican.
1: Yes.
2: That has predated, that predates any political affiliation that anyone has. And so just because a pastor is standing up there telling people that the Bible says abortion is wrong, that doesn't make it political speech. And that doesn't mean that the government can come in and dictate to the church. So I think that it's encouraging to see the federal government getting the Constitution right, because that it will encourage local governments to get the Constitution right, because it's showing, hey, this is the baseline, and you still have to follow it, even if we can't come in and write your laws for you.
1: And again, I just think you've won cases, the Groff case and the Kennedy case and so many others, which have established a national precedent. Now, sometimes it doesn't seem to make its way down to some of these localities, which still gives you something to do, which I guess is job security for you guys. But nevertheless, it does seem to me that if they would get it right at the national level, eventually it works its way down to the statewide level. And you're doing a mop-up operation in some respects. And so that's the case. And again, you mentioned RFID, the idea of restoring faith in America, because if you look at one of the other things right next to your press release, also talks about the Fifth Circuit Court of Appeals upholding the Ten Commandments law in Texas. And so you guys are winning every time we turn around, and those wins help other people in other communities as well. Let's take a break, though. Let me again mention that we're still making available a copy of the Declaration and Constitution, and you can go to the website, pointofview.net. You'll see a banner there. We're making it available for free. We've got a lot of these. We'd love to give them out to you. And most importantly, we'd encourage you to read them or hand them to an individual, a school board to read. We'll be right back.
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0: article. This comes from our good friend John Stone Street on Colorado, but I would be remiss since I've gone this long without mentioning the obvious one. The Virginia Supreme Court struck down the gerrymandering that we were talking about. Now, it was 4-3, but you might remember earlier in the week when I was reading from Jonathan Turley, not an individual that necessarily agrees with everything we talk about around here, nevertheless said that should be what the Supreme Court should do. But he was pretty doubtful as to whether they would, because after all, then they would face some kind of backlash, he feared, from those in the Commonwealth of Virginia. But I'll make it real clear. We've always said gerrymandering is not a good idea. We've never been in favor of it. Mid-decade gerrymandering, really have a problem with it. But okay, the game's been played this way. And this one was so egregious in that all of a sudden you went from a 6-5 to essentially a 10-1. There might only be one possible Republican elected out of the Commonwealth of Virginia. That didn't make a great deal of sense. And the Supreme Court in the state of Virginia actually voted it down. And I'll spend more time about that next week when we can get into it in a little more detail. There's some real good takeaways from it, but I thought I'd mention it. But since we've been talking about Supreme Court cases, again, in studio with me today, Holly Randall and Aaron Smith. Holly, let me come to you because, as we've pointed out before, every time you turn around, Colorado is dealing with some case that goes before the Supreme Court. We're talking about whether you're talking about cake decorating, web designers, Christian therapists. I mean, the list gets pretty long after a while, but the latest one here is now the Supreme Court agreed to hear another First Amendment case, St. Mary's Catholic Parish versus Roy. And this is one that excludes Catholic and other religious groups from participating in what's called universal preschool program. And in some respects, we just talked about release time program. This is preschool program. But again, we thought you were supposed to treat everybody the same, equal protection. And I guess at least some people didn't get that memo from the United States Constitution.
1: This is actually a good place to lead after our conversation about the DOJ report, because one thing we mentioned in there is the feds are able to sort of go in and uproot all of this anti-Christian bias at the federal level, but there's still states that are doing these sort of covert ways of discriminating against Christians that need to be identified. And what's happened right here is the Supreme Court has landed on one in this St. Mary's case. It's easy to think of it as kind of on a very, very simple level as like a school voucher type of situation. It's mm-hmm. the state giving money for the benefit of a family and their child's education. But what the state does is says, well, you can't use that at a location that can't sign our non-discrimination agreement, essentially. And this is a common tool that is in the toolkit of state and local governments to exclude Christians from participation in public benefits. There is a Supreme Court precedent from the 1990s that says if the law is neutral and applies to everyone, like an anti-discrimination requirement would, it doesn't target Christians, then it's not going to be unconstitutional. And so what is happening in this case is the families in Colorado are challenging that. The Christian schools in Colorado are challenging that and saying, yes, your anti-discrimination law might be neutral, but it is still affecting our ability to exercise our religious beliefs. So I'm excited to see where this case lands. If you look at the way the court has moved in the last few years and the way they've interpreted some of these type of requirements, there are strong protections for religious schools and religious families that simply want to participate in a government program and not be excluded because something about the non-discrimination requirement conflicts with their faith. So we have a case, a similar one in Maine with a school voucher program. It's a very similar situation that they want to be able to use it at a Christian school that can't sign a non-discrimination requirement. So it's exciting that the Supreme Court has paid attention. It's hard to get cert in a case. We talk about that a lot here. And I'm glad that the court has identified this as a problem that states are using these non-discrimination requirements to exclude Christians.
0: Aaron, I was just thinking too, of course you had this case with the Supreme Court about a one in Maine. You've had another case out of New Hampshire. In a couple of months from now, we're going to be traveling to New Hampshire and probably Maine. So I'm going to go try to see some of those places that actually were part of the cases that you've been involved with. But there seems to be some pretty strong Supreme Court precedents. And it's, again, amazing that Colorado just didn't seem to get the memo.
2: Yeah, Colorado, I don't know if they
1: they need one of your booklets.

0: You should send one to every member of the Colorado legislature and, you know, just make sure that they have it, because the way that they are, have been behaving,
1: it's unbelievable.
0: Kind of signals that maybe they didn't get past the First Amendment, because they maybe didn't even read that one. But all that to say, yeah, there's been some strong case law. Holly was talking about the direction the Supreme Court has been heading. And the case that she's referencing is, it's called Employment Division versus Smith. It's an older case. Probably one of the only Scalia opinions that lawyers that are fans of Justice Scalia go, that one maybe wasn't right. And there are some historical reasons for maybe why he wrote the opinion that he wrote. But all that to say, the court has been moving in the direction of what the court tends to do is they will take something that's really bad, like bad precedent, and they will slowly chip away at it. They'll say, well, this case isn't like Smith because of this reason. Mm-hmm. So we're going to say Smith doesn't apply here. And then they take another case and they say, well, Smith doesn't apply. And so the same thing that happened when we brought the American Legion case challenging the Lemon Test, the same thing that happened when we brought Coach Kennedy's case with the Lemon Test, which the court had been saying, we're not really applying this. Kennedy was the last domino to fall as far as the Lemon Test. We expect that the court is moving in the direction of which one will be the last domino to fall with the Smith test, because we had our Miller case protecting Amish parents from having to vaccinate their kids in the state of New York, the Supreme Court said, yeah, you can't make the parents do that, of the Amish families, basically refusing to apply Smith in that case. So the court is moving in the direction. We just don't know which domino will be the last to fall. And we're hopeful, you know, that maybe St. Mary's is the last domino to fall. They've said that they're not taking Smith on that particular case. And so maybe that's the one where they'll hint, we need one more, right? We need one more case to really topple the domino. So hopefully it'll be a very strong opinion in the court. The court will get it right. And Colorado will be 0-4 on First Amendment cases at the Supreme Court.
2: At some point, the taxpayers are going to get mad, right? Like all of these cases, these civil rights cases, get to fee shift in them. So the civil rights plaintiffs that challenge these actions on behalf of the state of Colorado, the lawyers get their bills paid by the state, not by the plaintiffs. So you would think, I don't know, maybe if people are listening in Colorado, you'll start listening and saying like, oh, I'm paying these bills for St. Mary's, or I'm potentially going to pay the bill for whatever crazy thing we do next. So you would think they would clue in, but I don't know. Maybe not.
1: Again, this is an article by our good friend, John Stone Street's been on many times. I met him years ago when he was at Bryan College. Of course, now he's with the Colson Center. And this one, Colorado can't seem to stay out of the constitutional trouble. And of course, one of the cases, the Smith case, which kudos to Holly. I know you've written a scholarly more piece on that. And they mentioned the Smith case, which is out of Oregon. But the other one they mention is Mahmoud, which is the one out of Maryland. And first of all, it again says, what's happening? If these blue states would get it right, we wouldn't even have so many cases before the Supreme Court. But that one is basically said, look, if you've got a program and it's supposed to be neutral, you can't exclude Christians. And so you've got ultimate precedents, one after another, that really kind of make the case against what Colorado is doing. But here we go again.
2: Yeah, and Mahmoud, I'm glad you mentioned it. That's a really important precedent for parental rights, meaning parents are the ones in charge of directing the upbringing of their children, not the state, which should be obvious, but apparently we had to have the Supreme Court tell a couple states that was the reality. And it's so helpful in situations like this, because what Mahmoud says is basically the excuse you can send your kids to private school is not one that makes you constitutionally allowed to discriminate against families. So it says just because you're a Christian, you want to raise your kids according to your belief, you can't be excluded. And the opportunity to go educate your kids at a Christian school is not a good enough reason to justify excluding you. So it's important.
1: And if you wonder about that name, it's there were a number of Christian families, but they took the Muslim family and used the Muslim name.
2: They wanted out of some curriculum that was sort of radical gender ideology. Yes. And the court said, you have to opt them out of that.
1: And again, you've dealt with some of those cases in California, haven't you? So that is certainly the case. So, okay, we've done enough on the courts. And basically Aaron set us up for it. Let's go to, when we come back from the break, Victor Davis Hanson. I'd love to hear from some of you that have been lifelong Democrats as we talk about this, because it's not your father's Democratic Party anymore. And he gives you some of the facts and figures and so often kind of look at it from a historical point of view. And this has become more obvious when you look at who, for example, is running as a Democratic Party candidate for the Senate in Maine, or for that matter, look who the mayor of New York City is. So we'll come back and talk about that right after this.

Throughout our history, American society has been characterized by, and rightfully proud of, its work ethic. Most citizens either work to live or live to work or both. But in certain sectors of our population, there's a growing shift in attitudes about work. Wall Street Journal opinion writer Barton Swaim laments our diminished appreciation for the value of honest labor in a column titled, America Loses Its Will to Work. He starts with President Lyndon Johnson's war on poverty that began in the mid-1960s. Have we won that war? Not really. As the Journal's Mr. Swaim points out, on the one hand, today's poor live vastly more prosperous lives by any material measure than the poor of the 1960s. But government transfer payments have mushroomed to the point where anti-poverty programs have left more or less the same proportion of the citizenry dependent on welfare. The conclusion, according to Barton Swaim, is that the war on poverty hasn't only failed, it has weakened virtues its originators took for granted. The welfare reforms of the 90s brought work requirements and moved millions of Americans off welfare and into jobs. But other safety net programs expanded, negating those reforms. Our robust work ethic has been battered by critiques of the 40-hour week, accusations that even the term work ethic is racist, the quiet quitting phenomenon that arose during the COVID years, and the economics that have forced companies to reduce hiring in the fields that once provided stable jobs for working-class men. Young white men, discouraged from looking for work by still entrenched DEI hiring, are often tempted into vices like drug abuse and excessive sports betting. It's no shock that there's growing support, especially among young people, for a universal basic income where every American, working or not, high income or low, receives a government payment. Too many government policies disincentivize work. We need the courage to oppose them. For Point of View, I'm Penno Dexter.

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1: Back once again, one of the articles we posted here by our good friend Victor Davis Hanson has been on the program with us many times. Democratic Party is dead. Long live the Jacobins. And, of course, that goes back to the French Revolution. But you don't have to even remember that as much as he's just lamenting that there have been times when there have been very prominent leaders in the Democratic Party that, for example, supported strong defense, military deterrence, were oftentimes champions of civil rights, were certainly concerned about the working person. And that is just not the Democratic Party anymore. Now, he does acknowledge that there are a few exceptions. One of those is Pennsylvania Senator John Fetterman. Where's Jeff Materis from Pennsylvania? He always loves to, I always joke with him. I said, you know you're in a bad way when John Fetterman is the conscience of the Democratic Party. But nevertheless, he always laughs at that. But Aaron, let me come to you because you are both the younger individuals, but I can remember when we could go through a very long list of very prominent Democrats in the United States Senate that were speaking to very important moral issues, wanting to defend the president, whoever that might be, in military engagements, and certainly weren't calling for trying to get rich people to pay their fair share or even trying to move towards socialism. But that doesn't seem to be the Democratic Party anymore.
2: No, it doesn't seem to be the Democratic Party anymore. And I will give two examples. One based in kind of the work that Holly and I, you know, are doing, and another one based in, I don't know, a pastime of mine. The first being, all you have to do is you have to look at something like the Religious Freedom Restoration Act. We are using that every day at our jobs. It is a great piece of legislation that fixed Smith, right? It fixed Smith. It was meant to address Smith. That thing,
1: and you got to tell us who actually
2: nearly
1: wrote it.
2: Unanimous, yeah. Right? Mm-hmm. Its sponsors were names that our listeners are going to be very familiar with: Chuck Schumer and Ted Kennedy.
1: Yeah.
2: Those two, you know, were the sponsors on the House and Senate sides of this incredible piece of legislation that was signed into law by President Bill Clinton. That wasn't that long ago. I mean, 1993 was not that long ago. Mm-mm. So my other example really is, all you have to do is watch something like The West Wing, which was considered pretty like forward thinking at the time that The West Wing aired. Now I'm watching The West Wing going, where are those Democrats? Because they come across, I mean, when it was airing, not reasonable. Now, extremely reasonable Democrats. Would love to work with those Democrats. You know, I think there are plenty of Republicans on the Hill that would say, would love to work with those Democrats. We could get things done. We could move the ball forward for America and to make this place a better place to live, more free. And so those are the two examples. But really, I think this just highlights where we're headed in our country. We have become so unmoored from objective truth and from morality that anything goes at this point. And so I think we're seeing the consequence of American society uprooting itself from objective moral truths. So those are some of my thoughts and examples. But
3: it's happened a lot too. Just politics is downstream of culture, or culture is downstream of politics. I don't know which one, but if you think about sort of institutions that are not political, but work in that sphere, things like the ACLU, when it was founded, did a lot of cases that look like what we do at First Liberty. And now we're pretty much opposed to them most 90% of the time. Or just the media. I'm going to go there. I know Point of View is exempted here from it. But Democrats like Bill Maher, that used to be speaking for the party, are now criticizing his own party.
1: Mm-hmm. Well said.
3: Institutions like Saturday Night Live, that used to be equal opportunity to spoof politicians, are now pretty much the let's just joke about Republicans only show and not actually point out that our party is saying things like World War XI,
1: yeah,
3: you know, in a press conference. Like, that's prime material, and they won't go there because the Democratic Party has gone so far, and the institutions that support it have followed right along with it. And you find things like the ACLU is now fighting for trans rights in schools instead of, like, you know, they were the lawyers in Employment Division versus Smith for the men that had lost their benefits because of their religious beliefs. So it's just weird to see, like, we live in this very strange world of everything on such far ends And I don't know what you do to fix it. Maybe you guys have the ideas.
1: Oh. But I think, again, what used to be just the exception is starting to become the rule. Sometimes you have to be careful of what I call nut picking. You pick a nut on the left or the right and say that represents everyone. But the nuts are getting a little bit larger now on the left side when you talk about socialism, because we're not just talking about Zohran Mamdani. We're talking about Katie Wilson, who is also a mayor of Seattle. So you have Seattle and New York City that have socialist mayors. You have members of Congress, and that's AOC and Bernie Sanders. I mentioned just a few minutes ago of this candidate, Graham Platner, of which is, again, a Democratic candidate who is running in Maine. And then you start looking at others that are just very radical. As a matter of fact, here in the state of Texas, they finally said, you know, maybe we need somebody who's maybe not quite as radical as Jasmine Crockett. So we'll end up with James Tallarico. And now everybody's starting to go, I don't know, maybe she would have been a better candidate. These are individuals that used to be the real extreme, that sometimes you had to be careful not to use them always as a nut picking, as we call it. But now they're becoming more and more of the voice. And it is hard for me to imagine in the next time in which we have a presidential convention for the Democratic Party, whether they could even think about even nominating a Bill Clinton or someone of that stature, because you have to be very, very radical, and you also have to be a person of color and have to check a lot of boxes. And I just really kind of wonder where the future of the Democratic Party is.
3: One of the places you've seen this the most is in immigration as well, right? Like in elections in years past, the Democratic Party was like, let's close the borders, let's halt immigration, and now it's, let's pay for college education for illegal immigrants, and let's get healthcare, free healthcare for illegal immigrants. And it's just, it's shocking to see the total 180 that people like Chuck Schumer and Bill Clinton have done on things, from signing RFRA and closing borders to now.
2: Well, it's so interesting because you think about, gosh, so we are not so far away from decrying the evils of communism and socialism. All of a sudden, there's been this almost massive, like, ground movement toward socialist principles in our country. And we should be paying, the government should be paying for everything. No, I'm sorry, no. Like, I don't want to pay for that. No thanks. I don't want to pay for, you know, elective transgender surgeries for people in prison. I am not a fan of that. I don't believe in that. I don't want my tax dollars going to that. There are a lot of Americans that feel the same way. And yet we've seen this upgrowth of people being very, very proud to claim the title socialist. The Democrats, Socialists of America, right? This is a popular thing that's happening. And I don't know where the breakdown was. Did we stop reading history books? Did we stop remembering?
3: Somewhere
2: like,
3: around World War IX,
2: who
3: maybe.
2: Was it? Who wasn't telling people this doesn't work, right? In a utopian society, maybe we can have a very philosophical debate about whether socialism is a good idea if men were angels. But even in the Federalist Papers, they very clearly said, yeah, if men were angels, we wouldn't even need any of this business. But they're not. So we need government, and we need, you know, control and those sorts of things. So socialism doesn't work. It's a failed experiment. We got to just, let's leave it alone.
1: Leave it alone. Your assignment for the weekend, just take a time to read Federalist Paper number 51, which talks about whether or not men are angels. And by the way, in case anybody thinks that Holly misspoke, we do have a member of Congress that did say World War XI, right?
3: Yeah, she thought World War II was World War XI because it was Roman numerals.
2: It could happen to anyone.
3: No.
1: Tough crowd. We got more right after this.
4: Where does moral truth come from? According to 58% of Americans, individuals determine moral truth. A quarter of Generation Z says society determines moral truth, and morality can even change over time. Only 42% of Americans believe that truth comes from God. I don't know about you, but I find these numbers extremely troubling. It really is a crisis of truth, and that crisis has consequences. Look at society. 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

0: just wanted to tell you, too, how much I have appreciated Point of View over the years. I've always been taught that we take care of our own, and I feel like Point of View is one of our own because of the Christian worldview that you do promote. And so I have become a partner today, and I just want to thank you so much, and just God bless you for all that you do.
1: 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I'm a relatively new listener to the show, and I really kind of stumbled upon it more than anything because I'm doing some driving now that I wasn't in the past. And my comment really is, I think you guys and gals are more right on about the assessment of this country right now than anything I've heard. You know, I go home and I tell my wife, you've got to hear what they're talking about on the show. It's just so right on. And I tell my parents the same thing.
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4: I'm Ruth Kramer with Mission Network News. Israel hits Lebanon's capital, killing a senior Hezbollah commander. Tit-for-tat strikes between Hezbollah and Israel have spared Beirut until now. Diplomacy runs parallel to ongoing violence. The United States will host new talks between Israeli and Lebanese ambassadors next week. Heart for Lebanon recently added 2,600 new families to its aid roster. Pray for believers distributing physical help and gospel hope. Then a series of attacks along a key highway in eastern Kenya has communities on edge. One incident just a couple weeks ago saw 7 Christian farmers killed by Muslim Somali herdsmen. Government leaders say the escalating situation should be declared a national emergency. To Greg Kelly with Unknown Nations, Kenya's Christians have a clear mission to mobilize gospel workers to reach Somali Muslims in eastern Kenya. Pray for a chain reaction of the gospel to reach into Somalia. Mission Network News, service of One Way Ministries. I'm Ruth Kramer.
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5: For American Family News, I'm Robert Thornton. President Donald Trump said Russia and Ukraine have agreed to his request for a 3-day ceasefire and an exchange of prisoners, and said today would be the beginning of the end of the long war between them. The ceasefire from Saturday through Monday includes the suspension of all kinetic activity and the exchange of 1,000 prisoners by each country. The president made the announcement on social media. 2 tankers were struck by U.S. forces for attempting to break the blockade of Iranian ports as Iran reportedly tries to charge tolls for passage through the Strait of Hormuz. Here's Fox Business's Ashley Webster in Israel.
6: Secretary Rubio says Iran's attempt to control this critical passageway simply unacceptable.
7: The world has to start asking itself, what is it willing to do if Iran tries to normalize a control of an international waterway?
6: According to Central Command, the blockade is preventing more than 70 tankers capable of transporting more than $13 billion worth of oil from actually entering or leaving Iranian ports. Iran's foreign minister claims that every time there is a diplomatic solution up for negotiation, he says the U.S. opts for, quote, a reckless military adventure. An Iranian spokesperson also saying the only goal for them now is to end the war.
5: President Trump says despite the strikes, the ceasefire is still in effect. ABC has accused the Trump administration of trying to chill its constitutionally protected free speech and hinder open political discussion. The point of contention, the popular show The View, and whether it's subject to equal time rules. ABC's filing to the Federal Communications Commission made public today came in a dispute involving one ABC station in Houston, KTRK-TV, also known as ABC 13. Alabama lawmakers passed a plan for a new U.S. House primary if courts allowed different districts. And tensions ran high in the Alabama State House as it had to take a recess at one point. A protester appeared to be restrained by police. Several people were reportedly removed from the gallery. A conservative columnist says it is always refreshing when a court actually looks at the law and rules on the validity of that law. Here's AFN's Chad Groening.
8: By a 4-3 vote, the Virginia Supreme Court struck down a voter-approved gerrymandered congressional map. It would have eliminated all but one Republican district. The court ruled that the state's Democratic-led legislature violated procedural requirements when it placed the constitutional amendment on the ballot to authorize the mid-decade redistricting. Virginia currently is represented in the U.S. House by 6 Democrats and 5 Republicans, which closely resembles the political breakdown of the state population. Robert Nye is a columnist for the Washington Times who lives in Virginia.
9: It's always refreshing when a court actually looks at the law and rules on the validity of the law and whether it's been violated. That's what happened here. The Virginia Supreme Court had nowhere to go once you look at what the Constitution requires in terms of election procedures. The Democrats violated it several ways, and the court had really no choice, although many courts have had that choice and ignored it and ruled on ideological grounds. But this is a huge victory for Republicans.
8: Nice as a lot can happen between now and November.
9: Well, right now, the Republicans seem to hold the advantage, thanks to the redistricting. Many states have been redistricting, and Republicans now probably will gain more seats than the Democrats. But a lot depends on gasoline prices and other factors. If the Iran war ends in a way that people regard as a victory, that could go a long way toward actually adding Republican seats in the House and Senate.
8: Knight says it's all going to depend on turnout.
5: State and federal officials are recommending an emergency drought declaration in Utah. Here's Fox's Kristen Goodwin.
10: Utah's Department of Natural Resources says it's voted to recommend Governor Spencer Cox make an emergency drought declaration.
11: It's really bad. Like, we're seeing conditions that we've never experienced before as a state, and it's statewide. And so we've got to raise awareness. We've got to use less water. We've got to conserve. And we got to be smart with how we use this limited resource.
10: Department Commissioner Joel Ferry speaking with Salt Lake City's Fox 13 News. Officials say the state is facing low stream inflows and above average temperatures.
5: See more news at AFN.net.
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0: Anderson.
1: Second hour today, if you'd like to join the conversation, 1-800-351-1212. Privileged to have in studio with us today both Aaron Smith and Holly Randall, and I want to get some of their comments in just a minute as we talk about the hantavirus and how that whole issue is being covered, sometimes accurately, sometimes not so accurately, by the media. That's one issue. Also, you might remember, sometimes we seem to lose our religious liberty whenever we thought we had a pandemic. So I thought it might be worthwhile to talk about that for a few minutes. Then we're going to get to a piece by Jonathan Haidt, who's been with us before, and he is probably best known for co-authoring the book, The Coddling of the American Mind, which we've had him on to talk about, as well as Anxious Generation. And he, even though he wouldn't necessarily agree with us from his perspective, because he tends to be more on the liberal secular side, but is a very congenial individual to interview, nevertheless has to say, look, parents of young right-wing parents, probably a better way to say it, end up having happier and more well-adjusted children than left-wing parents. Not a real surprise, so we'll get into that and many other topics. But let me go around the roundtable for just a minute and get either of you some comments, because first of all, as our good friend Jonathan Nora Rothman has pointed out, there isn't a cable news producer in the world that could resist the temptation to talk about the outbreak of a rare and deadly communicable disease. We're talking about the hantavirus, and that has, of course, been in the news. But I thought what I wanted to do is, first of all, I know both of you have been sort of following this case anyway, but more importantly, it illustrates, as he goes through this, how some people have been reserved, responsible, and others, it's the end of the world, and we can't even imagine that. And of course, also, sometimes these pandemics have been a justification for limiting our free speech and our religious liberty. So, Holly, I know you've been watching some of these videos. What's your thoughts?
2: I'm fascinated by it. I didn't know anything was going on until I happened to be scrolling through Instagram and I saw a video that someone is on the ship that was like making. He's like, we're trapped out here, which it does sound like a horrible situation.
1: Oh, I guess.
2: And the thought of being trapped on a cruise ship and not being able to get off is horrible. Like a nightmare scenario to me. So I sympathize with that. But the stuff that is also, you know, not necessarily the on-the-ground reporting, but the CNN reporting, it's just like it's insane. I can't even get words out about it because they're like, it's coming. What are we going to do? We've got to prepare. I'm like, they're on a cruise ship in the middle of the Atlantic Ocean. I think we've got, it's not COVID. Let's all slow down. But nobody canceled, you know, the class of 2026 graduations just yet.
1: Not
2: because
1: yet.
2: It's still out there.
1: Here we go.
2: But I'm glad you mentioned, you know, sometimes constitutional liberties seem to go out the window as soon as someone throws, you know, any prefix and the word virus together. But hopefully we like worked hard enough as religious liberty lawyers and civil rights lawyers to put protections in place in all different ways. Like, right, we got court rulings that say things. States like Texas amended their constitution to say that you're not going to get to close church just because of some public health outbreak or something without, you know, XYZ reasons. So hopefully we learned our lesson the first time. I don't think there is, you know, any reason to think that this is going to be the next COVID, but people might try to, the new Democratic Party might try to turn it into that.
3: Well, they are. But the cool thing really about COVID that I feel like I, you know, COVID was very, you know, sad and devastated a lot of families. It was a horrible, horrible thing that happened. There were a few bright spots that came out of COVID, and that was that the Constitution was still there. It was still there, and all we had to do at First Liberty was take the law in hand and say, you can't do this. Like, you can't be doing this to churches. You can't be doing this to people of faith. We saw that in, you know, we saw that with churches that were being closed instead of casinos. And we saw that with our Navy SEALs case, that the law protects people and the Constitution protects Americans' rights to exercise their religion, even in the face of a public health crisis.
2: I hope Colorado is listening.
3: Yeah, Colorado, really.
2: Tune
3: hone
2: in.
3: Hone in here. But I think this is just a classic case of people like, I think people, whether they will admit it or not, love to feel the like rush of anxiety or panic. There are a lot of people. Sure. There's a reason that it's, if it bleeds, it leads. This is the same thing that's happening, right? People love drama. It's like, this is real time drama. I'm falling for it. Right. We're reading this.
2: I'm following.
3: We're staying in tune to it because it's fascinating to read about and to think like, man, what if those talking about, you know, massive outbreaks comes true? Who knows? But let's be realistic. Yeah. I mean, they're on a boat in the ocean. There's been no like contact with people on the mainland. It's not like they let them go and then figured out that people had the hantavirus. It's, I mean, it's been contained. And so panicking about all this is, it's crazy.
1: Well, again, let's give credit where credit's due. New York Times had one where they quoted an immunologist. It's good to be cautious. No need to be concerned about a global outbreak. Very good. NPR, sometimes I do have some things to say about NPR, although I appreciate the reporting, usually at National Public Radio. And they said it's very, very surprising and obviously a very rare occurrence. And then, knock me over, Huffington Post, okay, the outbreak is not concerning to the general public. So at this point, you're starting to say, okay, I think that's really good, until you get to Esquire. If the hantavirus reaches America, we're doomed, you know. The Trump administration is withdrawn, and now here we go, political, World Health Organization, because those were such great people, weren't they?
3: It was doing such a good job.
1: And any outbreak more serious than COVID-19, and this country is in a world of hurt. We're in the hands of a madman now. And so it just, of course, relates a little bit back to what we just said a minute ago about the Democratic Party and even the way in which some of those individuals that are supportive of the Democratic Party have gone off the deep end and they're now in the media and we can't really trust what the media says.
2: There's an interesting subtle move, I think, that's going on in these Washington Post. You're giving them a little more grace than me. There's a media trick, right, where if you say the word not, it makes the inverse true. So by the New York Times saying this is not a global health outbreak, what are people thinking? This is a global health outbreak. I want to read the New York Times even more now to learn about it. So I don't know if it's salesmanship or just poor headline crafting, but maybe I'm being a little too negative toward them, but...
1: Again, here, just look at how, first of all, the president disconnected us from the World Health Organization. Here's another one. RFK Jr. has fired every single CDC vessel sanitation program worker. Does that mean that there aren't any new ones?
3: It's a creative strategy to just sow distrust. I mean, really, like at bottom, I'm not going to assign, like, I'm not going to call anyone evil or anything, but it is... It looks an awful lot like a creative campaign to sow distrust in our leaders and in, you know, just like
1: everything is politicized.
3: We want to try to give you a reason when we come and take your rights away. You're going to agree with us because we have slowly undermined any belief that you.
1: Ooh,
3: right.
1: That's a good point.
3: Right. So, I mean, it looks an awful lot like that to me.
1: Yeah, it certainly does. Well, again, you know, we've said this about sports. Can't we just enjoy sports without it being politicized? Can't we just talk about the fact that we have a hantavirus outbreak on one ship and not necessarily have it politicized? Yeah. And yet this article just reminds us again, everything gets politicized. And so if you'd like to read it, I've posted it because I think it's, as we've said before, maybe a preview of coming attractions. Pay attention. We'll be right back.

0: This is Viewpoints with Kirby Anderson.
1: Affordability is a major issue not only in this election season, but also in the lives of many Americans. Joshua Slocum, writing in The Federalist, argues that the real crisis isn't affordability, it's lifestyle, expectation, inflation. Two factors affect affordability. The first is the reality of our devalued dollar, which results from government spending too much and having to print more dollars. The second factor is lifestyle expectation. Yes, it takes more dollars for young adults to buy houses, but it is also true that the square footage of even starter homes is larger. Both are true, but he focuses on the second using three examples. First is daycare, which used to be considered an option and is now viewed as a necessity. Both parents may not have to work, but they assume they must and usually consider placing their children in expensive institutional daycare centers. Second is the concept of a starter home. He reminds us that anyone born in the 50s through the 70s remembers a world in which most families bought a house and stayed put. Brothers shared bedrooms, sisters shared bedrooms. Two cars in every driveway is a third issue he discusses. He says some will remember the now quaint term, the family car. Yet he explains most Americans expect to be able to afford a car for every driver in the household. Many of us remember using carpools to get to work and even taking mass transportation. He does acknowledge that housing is often unaffordable and recent college graduates are swimming in student loan debt. But I appreciate the fact that he's also reminding us that some of the affordability issues stem from lifestyle expectations. I'm Kirby Anderson, and that's my point of view.
2: Go deeper on topics like you just heard by visiting pointofview.net. That's pointofview.net.

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1: This we can take some phone calls, 1-800-351-1212. Line one, Tim in Georgia. Thank you for calling today.
2: Oh, thank you for taking my call. You were talking about the hantavirus. I'm a veterinarian, and I've been involved with a little bit of hantavirus when I was in practice out in Nevada. It has been around since the 1990s, and it has a real current thing that we have to worry about only is that it's in mouse droppings and things like that. We need to be able to just clean carefully, possibly wear a mask if you're around mouse droppings where you're sweeping and so forth. But it's been around in this country since 1993 for sure. And the CDC says, do the following, and you be careful, because when you're handling mouse droppings and things like that, to use a 1-to-10 dilution with bleach, and it's a respiratory driven virus. Mm-hmm. And I just want to make sure that everybody knows it's not something that's like the COVID virus. And by the way, we can't do the COVID virus thing ever again. My wife died because of the COVID virus associated mandates of having to have the vaccines, and she had cancer at the time, so that's really what truly sent her to heaven. But at the same time, the having to have multiple vaccines of COVID, not helpful at all. So it probably helped her deteriorate quicker.
1: Well, Tim, I appreciate that. Your level of expertise was helpful. And again, bringing some common sense to this whole conversation. And I guess when they were going even into the rooms there in the cruise ship, they wanted to make sure they didn't vacuum it up, because then they would send more of the various virus in the air, aerosol, right?
3: That's right. Yeah, you got to be, you do need to be diligent. And that's a really good point. We need to think about okay, where is hantavirus? Well, it's often in rodent droppings. And so when we know that, we know don't take a vacuum cleaner to it. Let's stand it right. Let's make sure that we're not spraying the virus everywhere. You don't want to breathe it in. So wear a mask if you're concerned about it, and it should be fine. It's been around for a while, and we haven't had, these massive outbreaks like everyone is concerned about. Mm-hmm. But we do. It doesn't mean we don't need to exercise caution. So I think that's a good... Ollie's making a face. So
4: we were going to learn about, vacuum cleaners spraying rodent droppings everywhere today on Point of View. But turn it in for the hard-hitting news.
1: I will move off of that immediately. Other than the fact that I was using that, and I think it's a good illustration, and Tim helped us out there as well, of the overreaction to some of this. How, in some ways, constitutional rights just go right out the window because there are people with this authoritarian impulse. And we've seen that in the media. We've seen that in certain political parties and things of that nature. And all it takes is a crisis to be able to lose your constitutional rights.
4: There was a great Babylon Bee article. You guys have had them on probably before.
1: Yes.
4: And it was Constitution Dies of Coronavirus. And it said he was surrounded by his friends, the Declaration of Independence and the Bill of Rights at the time of his passing. Because I think that was just a way of pointing out, we tried to trample the Constitution in some places, but like Aaron said, it was enduring and it protected, and the courts did well, and people came to their senses about the mandates they were putting people through, and masks and vaccines and canceled parties and graduations and all that stuff that people missed out on school at the time. So
1: yes,
4: we can't do it again. Tim is right.
1: Well, Aaron said the longest task force, the presidential task force to eradicate anti-Christian bias. And one of the things it talks about there is the number of people who were not allowed to use a religious exemption on taking the vaccine. And your seals are a classic case, right?
3: Yeah, they are a classic example. They are one of the best examples of, you want to talk about some of the healthiest and most, who is going to be affected, by let's just say any regular illness. I, am probably going to be affected a little bit more than a Navy SEAL. and I think that has something to do with Hell Week that they endure to get to the point of becoming Navy SEALs. they had sincere religious objections to taking the COVID vaccine, and the government was very sneaky, and read the report about, you know, what was going on with COVID. You can go read some of the court filings and the opinions of the court in our Navy SEALs case, talking about the government, you know, the military just
5: they were so mean to them,
3: giving these, they were awful to the Navy SEALs, and they were just denying everyone without even looking at anything, right? They weren't really doing their job. And so need to be vigilant, right? Just because it happened once and it, like, you know, we were able to resolve it, doesn't mean it won't happen again. Doesn't mean that people won't try to use something like this again to take away your rights. And so being vigilant is important, but we learned a very valuable lesson, I think, through COVID and really what the levers of power within the government can do. They are capable of using them, and they will.
1: I call it the authoritarian impulse, and there are a lot of people that are giving away and have given away to it. Let's get to our next piece, and that has to do with a very interesting interview they did with Jonathan Haidt. And again, he's an individual that I followed for many years. We've interviewed him on the Coddling of the American Mind. He's our most well-known right now for having written the book Anxious Generation. But he says, you know, when I looked at the data, who's better parents, there was only maybe a slight gap between conservatives and liberals, although conservatives were doing better. But then, once we got social media, and he uses the cutoff date of 2012, now there is a vast chasm between left and right. And the bottom line is that when kids are rooted in communities, they don't get washed out to sea by phone-based childhood living in the virtual world. And in this case, conservative and religious kids do a lot better than kids growing up with left-wing parents. What a surprise. Any thoughts?
3: I think about my, you know, I was raised by two very strong Christian parents who really made it a priority to have me in church, to have me learning how to read my Bible myself. And I am, you know, forever indebted to their faithfulness to be obedient to the Lord. That meant that I was around kids my age. And more than just at school, right? And school's great. School's a place where you can find community, but you don't always share your same values with the people that you're going to school with. There was something really special and unique about things like going to Sunday school or going to youth group on Wednesday nights and being with people that, you know, love Jesus just like I do. And we shared that common bond, and we bonded through, you know, fun activities or reading the Bible together. And those are friends that I, you know, consider lifelong friends because of the unity in Christ that we share. And that meant that I was probably a little bit more, I guess, well-adjusted than some of the people,
1: in the real world.
3: Right?
1: Yeah.
3: Like,
1: yeah.
3: I had real friends that were in front of my face, and I wasn't always on my phone. I didn't have to do that because I wasn't searching for community. It had been provided to me. And so I think that that's a really special thing.
4: There's also just kind of a natural what follows from this, right? If you looked at the numbers, I am certain, without having them in front of me, that they would reflect that there is a greater percentage of right-wing parents that are Christians, that are couples, that are a husband and a wife, and they have children, and they stay married, and they communicate with their kids. You know, you get that sort of what we would all describe as the biblical design for a marriage and family. Imagine that. It leads to better outcomes. So I think it's telling, right, that he's tapping into this. Even as you mentioned, he takes more of a secular perspective on some of his books. But what he's observing is really like the biblical design for family leads to greater success outcomes because you have two parents that are in a biblical marriage that are raising their children in church that then through church they make friends and play sports and do normal kid things that are not just look at their phone. And I don't know. I think he's zeroing in on, he's circling in on the point. Maybe we'll get his next piece from him saying, hey, there's something to this Christianity thing.
3: We as Christians, we believe that, right, the God is the author and creator of this world. So when he writes something in his word, like the Bible, and is explaining how the world should operate, maybe we should pay attention to what he's saying because we can look at it from a secular viewpoint and say, and there are some instructions he was giving the Israelites about like not touching dead bodies. That's probably really good. That's good. You can say objectively, right, there are things that can happen if you do that. So let's not do that. And the Lord was explaining that. So why wouldn't the same principle apply to marriage?
1: We might even just pray for somebody like Jonathan Heitsie. Of course, his co-author in the Codling of the American Minds is Greg Lukianoff, and he is a Christian. And one of the people that mentioned this was Nancy Piercy, who's been on the program with us before. She's co-authored books with Chuck Colson and is a professor at the Houston Christian University, but said research shows that it was secular and liberal kids who got swept away by phones and technology. Kids from religious communities are much more securely rooted. And so it's an interesting study, and we'll probably come back to it again, but it's one of our articles on the website. Stay tuned, we have more right after this.
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0: that we're making available, a copy of the Declaration Constitution. It's published. It has some of the information about point of view, and it is something we would be glad to make available to you. We've had copies of that, and that is one thing that we'd like to put in your hands, and certainly that is a case. Also be talking with Dr. Ray Bolin and Sue Bolin on Monday as we talk about preparing young people for what they will encounter in college. Also what you can do in your own community to reach out to Generation Y and Z. So we have a lot of things to cover there as well. But I decided it would be at least fun, especially with these two fun-loving women, to talk about UFOs. Now, the last time I did this was years ago when Tucker Carlson was talking about it. I hate to mention that we were talking about Tucker Carlson, but nevertheless, we were at the time. And I remember the engineer started wanting to play Twilight Zone music because we thought we'd lost our minds. But the point is, there are a lot of people talking about this. And the reason for this particular conversation has to do with there is a lot of stories about a group of pastors that were approached by some federal U.S. officials to prepare their congregations for the disclosure of UFOs and extraterrestrials. And I said, well, should I cover that? And then Glenn Beck talked about it the other day, and everybody else seems to be talking about this. And, of course, you have Barack Obama was asked about this, and he says, oh, yes, extraterrestrials are real. I haven't seen any. You go all the way back to Jimmy Carter said he saw a UFO. Matt Gaetz says that he was briefed by an Army official about alien-human hybrids. And we're really talking about something pretty bizarre right off the bat. But nevertheless, I thought for just a second or two, we might devote some time to the ongoing discussion about UFOs. And Holly, you said you had some things to talk about, so go for it.
1: Well, we joked with some of our comms team member that I was going to come on and pretend like I was, you know, some sort of extraterrestrial during this segment just to see if we could get some excitement going here. But this article, I would encourage people to get on and read it because it just, every paragraph gets more exciting than this. You know, it's one of those, like, you never know where it's going to go. And when I pulled it up, I read the headline and I could not have predicted where we ended because there's a couple paragraphs in there that include basically every apocalyptic theory possible all packed into one. So it's a fun read. And I don't know. I can get it enough. If you want me to wear the tinfoil hat on the show, if you want me to play that role, I can convince people that, you know, UFOs are real, but I don't know if that's my job here today.
2: No. I'm gonna do a little plug for if there are any aliens watching, we have the Declaration and Constitution right here. If you're listening, I'm holding on camera the booklet. You also can request this. We'll send it to you. I don't know if you speak English or not, but I'm sorry. People. Our borders are closed. Yeah. Like, I don't know what to tell you. We're done accepting illegal immigrants in America.
1: You want to review the FACE Act before you head into a church and decide to interrupt service?
0: You know, one of the things I was going to post is this one from the Free Press, and Will Romb has been studying this for some time, and he's, you know, talks about the fact that I discounted all of this, although when I watched the X-Files as a kid, I did kind of believe maybe a little of that, but he just points out that, you know, since 2017, the New York Times has unveiled footage of some things that are difficult to understand. You had the retired Air Force officer David Grush talking about some various things. You even go back to World War II. There was an argument that Benito Mussolini's Italy had a crashed UFO. Maybe all of that is just hype, but it just, again, I think forces us to sort of think rationally about these issues. And one of the things I didn't bring the book in, I just draw a picture of it here, but there is this very well-written book, and it came out a number of years ago by Christians who were really trying to address this issue. It has the title Lights in the Sky and Little Green Men, and it just helps us understand that if you think these UFOs are extraterrestrials, first of all, Hugh Ross is one of the people writing about that. And, you know, the number of galaxies that we even know of, and the fact that we have SETI, that is the search for extraterrestrial intelligence, and we have yet to get any kind of digital record that comes from outer space, and that reaches out to at least 155 light years away. So it hasn't read, of course,

0: looked at all the universe, but you would think a craft coming in our direction, whether it's Rocky, you know, that's the latest film, or whether it's E.T. or something like that, or the alien, you would expect some kind of communication. And so most of the people here are talking about it being maybe more intradimensional and maybe even tying into something like the occult. And that was one of the things that was kind of interesting. The number of places where you actually see these observations usually happen late at night, you know, around 3 a.m. And they always seem to be out in the rural areas, maybe kind of where you guys are from, but not in New York City, you know, at 6 a.m. in the morning or at noon. And so there are just a lot of things that people have said, whether or not there are, can all be explained as swamp gas and various kinds of military actions or parallax situations. It is intriguing that there are enough people now talking about the fact that there may be some kind of announcement in the future about UFOs. And they thought, well, I know, we'll go to the pastors because we know the people most likely to be scared about all this will be the Christians.
1: Maybe World War XI is us against the extraterrestrials. Maybe she was telling us something. I don't know. I have thoughts, but my thoughts are that, well, I don't know. If the government tomorrow said, yeah, there's aliens out there and we've known about them for 50 years, there's enough of a distrust of the government in me that would be like, I don't believe that for one second.
0: Either.
1: You know, I would be like, show me the hard evidence. I need pictures. Because I listened to you about COVID for a while and it all turned out to be a farce. So tell me about the aliens if they're real.
2: Hey, we got a former, First Liberty lawyer, she'll be rejoining us soon. She's out clerking in Roswell, New Mexico. So
0: she can tell us.
2: We'll ask her about what's been going on, and maybe she can give us the details.
1: We're more worried about Bigfoot where we're from than the UFOs.
2: Yeah, there's festivals in Oklahoma for that.
1: Yeah.
0: Well, if you are interested, we might post this article that we put together years ago on UFOs and alien beings. But the bottom line is a lot of it can be explained. And so it, I think, is an illustration of the fact that sometimes the government hasn't wanted to talk about this because they have been able to develop some pretty sophisticated devices, sometimes even in places like New Mexico. And the quick response was, well, that's just UFOs, because DARPA, which is kind of the research agency of the Pentagon, wouldn't want everybody to know what we have. And we are now discovering, first when we had an incursion into Venezuela, and now as we're going into Iran, we actually have more military armaments and ways in which to defeat the enemy than I think most people, including the enemy, knew. And so that could, in many cases, have been just a simple cover for a lot of things that are easily explained. Then it turns out that now with drones, just because you see lights in the sky, they could just be drones.
1: Well, remember the Chinese spy balloon that floated over the United States for a while? We could have said that was a UFO. I mean, I think you're right. There's enough military stuff that we just don't know about.
0: So I think, again, be very skeptical. Right?
2: Be very skeptical, but I would not be surprised, like you're saying, Kirby, if this bombshell report that the government's going to release all these files is just, it's technology that we have used openly against our enemies in war, that we can now retroactively explain what that was, right? The government could come in and say, yeah, remember that thing that happened that everybody thought it was an alien? Well, turns out it was really beneficial for our use in, Desert Storm.
0: Yes.
2: So maybe that's going to be what's going to happen, but I don't know about this business with inviting the pastors to meet and talk about aliens and all that. All I know is that hopefully what the answer is, Christians know that the Lord reigns supreme.
0: Yeah.
2: And he's not going to be surprised. If there's aliens, he already knew about it.
1: At least the Christians are being included in the government benefit conversation about UFOs, right? We're not having to fight for the pastor to be at the conversation about the UFOs.
0: That's right. And one of the senators from South Dakota, Mike Grounds, you know, is wanting, again, the government to come forward with all of this. And I think if this is really as groundbreaking as we would think, Don't you think Donald Trump would be the one to release that? And he seems like he's so distracted by everything else. If this is really groundbreaking, if you haven't noticed, President Trump, he's kind of a showman, isn't he? And I think he would probably want to be the one break the news.
1: I'm still waiting on him to tell me who shot John F. Kennedy. Let's get that out of there before we go to the UFOs.
0: Let's have a little bit more. Anyway, I knew this would generate some phone calls. So if you'd like to join us, 1-800-351-1212. We'll certainly come back and take a call or two. Also, I might just mention we have Penedexter's commentary today, but I would commend to you some of these articles. And if there's interest, we might post some of them next week as we get talking about that. Matter of fact, Dr. Ray Boland has written a book, an article on Are We Alone in the Universe, which I think dismisses the idea that these could be extraterrestrials. We'll talk about that with him on Monday. Be right back.
3: Throughout our history, American society has been characterized by, and rightfully proud of, its work ethic. Most citizens either work to live or live to work or both. But in certain sectors of our population, there's a growing shift in attitudes about work. Wall Street Journal opinion writer Barton Swaim laments our diminished appreciation for the value of honest labor in the column titled, America Loses Its Will to Work. He starts with President Lyndon Johnson's war on poverty that began in the mid-1960s. Have we won that war? Not really. As the Journal's Mr. Swaim points out, on the one hand, today's poor live vastly more prosperous lives by any material measure than the poor of the 1960s. But government transfer payments have mushroomed to the point where anti-poverty programs have left more or less the same proportion of the citizenry dependent on welfare. The conclusion, according to Barton Swaim, is that the war on poverty hasn't only failed, it has weakened virtues its originators took for granted. The welfare reforms of the 90s brought work requirements and moved millions of Americans off welfare and into jobs. But other safety net programs expanded, negating those reforms. A robust work ethic has been battered by critiques of the 40-hour week, accusations that even the term work ethic is racist, the quiet quitting phenomenon that arose during the COVID years, and the economics that have forced companies to reduce hiring in the fields that once provided stable jobs for working-class men. Young white men, discouraged from looking for work by still entrenched DEI hiring, are often tempted into vices like drug abuse and excessive sports betting. It's no shock that there's growing support, especially among young people, for a universal basic income where every American, working or not, high income or low, receives a government payment. Too many government policies disincentivize work. We need the courage to oppose them. For Point of View, I'm Penna Dexter.

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1: Back once again, let's get to our first phone call here. Lana in Arizona, KNLB, thank you for calling today.
2: Oh, good afternoon, Kirby, and I'm thankful for your taking my call. I did want to mention that we lived in Roswell. I mean, not Roswell, but Capitan, New Mexico, which is about 40 miles from Roswell. So we encountered quite a few people that lived there and people that were living during the time of the incident at Roswell, you know, had happened. So we had the opportunity of our friends coming to Roswell. So we would take them out to the museum. So what I wanted to say is what you said earlier is that all of these incidents and things that we see are seen, or people say that they're seen, and their encounters have always been at night. So I think that most of this is could be something with the government, you know, experiment. I think a lot of it is in the minds of people because we're seeing so many deception in the world all for decades now. And I think this is part of it, too. And I think this is just a prescription for the future with the government to get people getting used to the idea that we have another deception that's going to bombard us in the future. So from what I'm seeing from talking to these people is that most people didn't want to talk about it, even though they had people that supposedly had experiences. It just kind of made you wonder, well, where did they get these ideas and these experiences? So I think a lot of it is in the minds of the people.
1: Yes, and of course, the scriptures do say that in the last days, and if you believe we're in the last days, and I think most of us do, then it talks about there being a strong delusion and miraculous signs and things of that nature. So whether that all fits in there, don't know, and whether some of these sightings are actually angels or demons, well, I think we could certainly make a category for that. And it is interesting that whether you believe all the things that are in this piece, which was an interview with Perry Strong Stone or not, and as I thought that's kind of interesting. Holly said, the more I got reading into it, got into every one of these possible suggestions, even whether or not that could be explaining the rapture. The bottom line is that the government thought, well, the people we probably need to educate about this, if we're going to make an announcement, is pastors. So just you heard it here first. Our pastors were briefed about some announcement, and if you think some of us around the table are rather skeptical, well, you've read us right, because that's kind of what we think about that. But Lana, thank you, because it once again illustrates that many of these could actually be easily explained by various classified, and now some of them are becoming declassified, military incursions and actions. So there you go.
3: I love the capitalism of it, right? Roswell is, they think they found a UFO and they're like, tourism, let's go, let's do America.
4: You gotta love it. You gotta love it. The American approach. It works every time. It works every time. It's gonna be quite a thing to learn and understand. But yeah, no, if you go looking for something, your mind can certainly trick you into thinking that you've seen something. So if you go to Roswell and you're expecting to see an alien and a satellite flies overhead, well, there it is.
3: And then pay $20 for the experience.
4: Yeah. You
1: won't
4: pay up.
1: Yeah, that's right. Well, we just need to find another place to put one of those and buy the land and then see we found some things there. But nevertheless, I just wanted to cover it. We will certainly get to it again, especially if there's some kind of announcement. But it just illustrates again that nothing's off the table here on Point of View. We've talked about everything from hantaviruses to religious liberty to what's happening in Colorado to, of course, the whole issue of UFOs. But real quickly, and I might take another phone call, did want to mention that, first of all, Penn-Dexter's commentary today on Americans and work, and I think it's a good responsible idea about this as well, laments that we certainly have to talk about the fact that if indeed we're going to be successful in the 21st century, I think some people need to develop a work ethic, and yet we've had this war on poverty, which in some respects provides entitlement, and that has undercut, I think, this idea of working, don't you think?
4: I agree. I think that there are a lot of, you know, there are people that genuinely need help. There are people that genuinely do need help and support. And I'm of the firm belief that that is the role that the church is supposed to play. Christians should be helping people that need help.
1: Mm-hmm.
4: And the government, you know, thank you, FDR, and all sorts of things, like, stepped in and has become kind of viewed as this indispensable help system for people that are in poverty. But what we're seeing, the real effects of welfare, is that it does disincentivize having a work ethic. If you can get paid more being on welfare and being unemployed than you can, you know, going and getting a job, I think that that might be a little bit of a concern. We should be thinking about the real life implications for welfare and those sorts of things, the policies that surround them, the rules and the applications and those questions that I don't know that we were necessarily asking when we didn't know that this was going to be something that was going to be permanent and last till now.
1: I like the fact that here it also talks about, the Pentateuch talks about the quote from Barton Swaim, where in some respects the work ethic is called racist. And then they have this quiet quitting phenomenon, which arose during the COVID years. And more and more, I walk by various office buildings that seem pretty empty because everybody's, quote, working at home. And you know what that's all about. And it just, I think, illustrates again that if we're going to be successful, and this brings us back to some of the commentaries are written about Mike Rowe, and we want to bring manufacturing back, we have to have people that are willing to actually go into the trades to learn that. We can't just believe that only AI and robots are going to do all this work for us. There are need for individuals to actually do hard work. And it does seem to me that working hard is something that we are not seen a lot of from the younger generation because they've grown up with a sense of entitlement, which gets into my commentary also that came out today on affordability and lifestyle. That is, that's the standard to which I've become accustomed and don't really want to talk about getting a starter job or a starter house. I want to arrive instantaneously of where I want to be for the rest of my life.
3: You have to blame part of it on the 1-2 punch, though, of American colleges and government entitlements, because now I know that I can go get a degree in underwater basket weaving, and when that leads to no employment prospects, the government's just going to take care of me instead of going out and getting a degree in or a trade in something like plumbing or welding that's going to help those manufacturing jobs. So I think part of the blame too is we're cranking out college graduates that don't have actual employable skills because their degree is in something that's not necessarily a booming job market, and instead we should be encouraging people to pursue actual employable jobs.
1: Might just mention too that the June issue of Outlook, which we have not mailed but will be mailing soon, is on artificial intelligence. One of the things we talk about is that some people say, well, AI is going to be doing so much, we need UBI, which stands for Universal Basic Income. So let's just pay everybody, and then they have freedom to be basket weaving if they want to, and we don't have to do any meaningful work. And I think that undercuts the work ethic too, don't you think?
3: Oh yeah,
4: it definitely does. And we know that having a purpose, like feeling like you're filling your purpose, is very important. There are a lot of people walking around confused and lost, and they feel like they have no sense of purpose. Go do something. Like, let's set your mind to a task and mm-hmm. an accomplishment. But when people start feeling like they're not needed, I mean, that's a bad thing for human beings to mm-hmm. feel like you're not needed. And so this idea of a, you know, universal basic income, I mean, people are going to need to get, if we do that, you're going to need to get a hobby or find some sort of sense of purpose, because that is going to lead to disastrous effects.
1: It is. Well, first of all, I want to thank you both for being here. I want to thank Megan for engineering the program. Steve, thanks for producing the program. Enjoy the weekend. We'll see you back here on Monday right here on Point of View.
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1: Literature was never my best subject, but I've always been fond of the quote by Oscar Wilde. 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Otherwise, they'll kill you. Hi, I'm Mark Gregston with Parenting Today's Teens. 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
3: American Family News, I'm Robert Thornton. Virginia's Supreme Court struck down new congressional maps, dealing a blow to Democrats in the state ahead of midterm elections. Here's Fox's Mark Meredith.
4: Ruling by the Virginia Supreme Court is a huge blow to Democrats who had hoped to redraw the maps before November's, giving them more power in the Commonwealth. Last month, you may remember, voters narrowly approved a ballot measure that would have given state lawmakers the power to redraw maps and give Democrats a 10-to-1 advantage in House districts in the Commonwealth. Republicans saw the outcome of the vote as a huge setback, but today's ruling changes everything. The president posting, "This is a huge win for the Republican Party and America in Virginia. The Virginia Supreme Court has struck down the Democrats' horrible gerrymander."
3: Democrats said it was President Trump who kicked off the unusual mid-decade redistricting push and told Republican-run states to do it in order to improve their chances in the election. House Minority Leader Hakeem Jeffries, who lobbied Virginia legislators in favor of the new map, said that, "We are exploring all options to overturn the shocking decision." American forces reportedly fired self-defense strikes on Iranian oil tankers. Fox's Jennifer Griffin reports.
5: On Thursday, three U.S. Navy destroyers faced nonstop incoming fire from Iranian drones and missiles as they sailed 500 miles through the Persian Gulf and the Strait of Hormuz. In response, the U.S. military struck a port on Iran's Keshem Island and military targets in Bandar Abbas, crucial to Iran's oil export economy, and Iran's Bandar Kargan naval checkpoint in Manab. Earlier this week, President Trump abruptly reversed course and suspended Project Freedom, the U.S. military effort to open the Strait of Hormuz, after Gulf allies were angry that the Pentagon downplayed the strikes on UAE's Fujairah port.
3: President Trump said the ceasefire is still in effect despite the attack on the U.S. Many students studying for final exams around the world today regained access to a key online learning system after a cyber attack knocked it offline, throwing schools and universities into chaos. A hacking group called Shiny Hunters claimed responsibility for the breach at Canvas. This came at a critical time of final exams and final grades being due by teachers. A humanoid robot allegedly became a Buddhist monk in South Korea ahead of Buddha's birthday. This happened during an ordination ceremony at a temple located in Seoul. The robot made an official debut ahead of the birthday and is expected to serve as an honorary monk for the celebratory season. A lifelong missionary to the people of Haiti was killed by gangs in that lawless country. AFN Steve Jordahl reports his parents are learning that God is in control, even when we do not understand.
6: Davy Lloyd grew up in Haiti with his missionary parents. In 2022, he married Natalie and brought her back to live with him on the island. He thought he knew how to navigate the anarchy of the nation that has no functional government, until the day in 2024 when the gangs showed up. His father, David, tells VOM Radio that Davy lived his calling as a missionary until he breathed his last breath, literally.
7: Every time the shooting would stop, they could hear Davey quoting scriptures, and they said his voice was very strong, would echo. So it was somewhat estimated probably 100 gang guys that were in our yard that night, and they heard the gospel preached.
6: VOM radio host Todd Nettleton says it wasn't their first run-in with the gangs.
8: First, they came to steal, but then another gang came after the first.